0: in our program tonight. We pray in Jesus' name. Amen. Well, I started with an amazing fact dealing with some of the photographs they've taken in deep space. And I've seen that picture many times on my universe of the ultra-deep field where you see 10,000 galaxies in one, they estimate, in one photograph. And each galaxy, each of those dots is a galaxy with hundreds of billions of stars. And that was just a little piece of sky as big as a grain of rice held out at arm's length. You think about how immense the universe must be. And God made all of that. And then the Bible says, you know, not only does he number the hairs of our head, it says he knows all the stars. He calls them all by name. He knows every detail of your life, friends. But how much can we know about God? You know, the Bible says that he is past finding out. Isaiah tells us, as the heavens are high above the earth, so are his ways above our ways. But we can know what is revealed in his word. Now, God is what he is. The three persons is who they are. And God is composed of three persons of the Father, Son, and Holy Spirit. We sometimes use the term Trinity. The word Trinity is not in the Bible, but the word incarnation is not in the Bible, and millennium is not in the Bible. Indeed, the word Bible is not in the Bible. And so these are words that we use to explain teachings. But the understanding of God, you know, Jesus said, baptize in the name of the Father, Son, and Holy Spirit. And there at the baptism of Jesus, God said, this is my beloved Son. God the Spirit was coming down. We see, especially in the New Testament, the fullness of the plurality of God. Now, the Bible says there's one God. And that's because one in the Hebrew mind means a united unit. But God in the beginning said, let us make man in our image. God said, a man and woman get married, they become one flesh. And Jesus prayed the 12 apostles, John 17, might be one. Now, there's a lot of mysteries about God, and we're on holy ground, but there are some things revealed we can understand. And if you'd like to better understand this subject of the Trinity, we have a free offer for you. You can just call the resource number, that's 800-835-6747, and ask for the free book on the Trinity. In fact, if you'd like to read it right now, so many people download PDFs and books, we've made it available for free. 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All right, with that, friends, we're going to go to the phones, and we're starting out talking to Sarah. Sarah, you're on the air with Bible Answers Live.
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0: Hi, thank you for calling.
1: Thank you. Yeah, my question is, I had this lady, or I know this lady, who... she loved God. She was very involved in her church. She was a chaplain. I also know that she dealt a lot with depression, and she actually ended up taking her own life. And afterward, the discussion was, you know, I know that she loved God. It, you know, and people said, well, we'll see her in heaven, and other people are, well, you know, suicide is a sin. And so I'm just wondering what your thoughts are on that.
0: You know, it is a tough question because I think we need to be careful to be honest and be gentle. We need to be honest and tell people that suicide is a sin, because what if a person's thinking of it and you say, oh, yeah, you can be a Christian, just murder yourself. I mean, murder is a sin. But we've got to stop short of saying those who commit suicide are all lost. Because technically, you could argue Samson killed himself, and Hebrews said he'll be in heaven. His life was something of a sacrifice at the end. I think they may have been getting ready to kill him, and he knew that. So, you know, and when a soldier sacrifices himself on the battlefield, it could be called a suicide if he jumps on a hand grenade, but he's doing it to save others. So, you see what I'm saying? There's a balance. I did a funeral for a young lady that got very discouraged, struggled with depression, took sleeping pills, realized what she had done, and then called 911 and said, please save me. I just took pills to kill myself. They came. They couldn't resuscitate her. So who's to say in the last hours of her life or moments that she didn't repent? And you know, how can we say we don't know what's going on in their mind? Some people I know have been godly Christians all their life. In their final illness, they're medicated, they're not thinking clear, and they've taken their life. So we've got to be careful not to tell people there's no hope, but at the same time, we've got to tell people that if you're thinking of suicide as a way to ease your problems, In most cases, it ushers you into a permanently bad situation. You know what I mean?
1: Yeah.
0: So, yeah, it's I think it's dangerous business. Now, going to the Bible, I can think of a couple of cases of suicides, three in the Bible. Well, let me see. Ahithophel hung himself. Judas hung himself. And both of them had just betrayed friends. Judas, it says Satan entered him. He grieved away the Holy Spirit. Saul fell on his sword after he grieved away the Holy Spirit. The examples in the Bible of suicide are not encouraging, with the exception of Samson. So I'd strongly advise against it, but we need to stop short of saying that a suicide is automatically lost. We don't know.
1: Mm-hmm.
0: So okay, hopefully that helps a little. It's a tough question. Hey, thank you so much. Appreciate that, Sarah. And with that, we're going to move on. Talk next to someone who's calling, an anonymous caller. I thought, well, maybe it's Steve, Kansas City. Is that you, Steve?
2: Yes, it's me.
0: Hey, thanks.
2: Hi, Pastor Doug. I really appreciate your show. I was listening to an older pre-recorded show on KCXL, and I was wondering about the microchip. There was one in a 25 years ago in a baby and one in a woman's hand so she could wave her wand and then charge her purchase. I was wondering if that was a physical manifestation, because, like, we know that you have to have a number to buy and sell at the end time. Was that the physical manifestation of a spiritual event? I know that your head and your hand have to be, like, thinking towards the B system and giving into it, or working towards the B system. I'm just wondering if that's, are the spiritual and the physical tied in that manner?
0: Well, there could be. Now, let me just clarify and make a distinction here. The final law of the beast says those who do not worship will be killed. Before it gets to that point, it talks about they cannot buy or sell. The beast power will use some mechanism or technology to control buying and selling. But that technology is not the mark. Could they have an RFID implant under the skin? Well, they're doing that now at businesses. I mean, all kinds of people are doing that. But we've got to be careful. I remember when the barcode first came out, all my friends said, don't buy anything with the barcode. It's the mark of the beast. Well, I think they all starved since then. And then, you know, credit cards and the magnetic strip, and other people said that is the mark of the beast because it's in your hand. And RFID cards are the inserts. I would really hate to do that. But the mark in the hand and in the forehead, let me read you something. Deuteronomy chapter 6, and if you go to verse 6, Deuteronomy 6:6, it says, these words I command you today shall be in your heart. Now, they had just given the Ten Commandments in Deuteronomy 5. You'll teach them diligently to your children. You'll talk of them when you sit in your house, when you walk by the way, when you lay down, you rise up. Now, catch this part, Steve. You bind them as a sign on your hand, and they will be frontlets between your eyes, on your hand and between your eyes. The saved are going to have the seal of God in their forehead, right? But it's not a computer chip. They got the law of God between their eyes. The lost also have something in their hand and between their eyes. That means in your actions, Isaiah says evil was in their hand. Well, it doesn't mean you're holding a ball of evil. It means their actions. In the forehead means in your thoughts and your worship. When a person chooses to obey the laws of the beast and they bow down to the image instead of the laws of God, they're getting it in their hand or their forehead. The buying and selling could be controlled with an RFID insert or magnetic strip or something like that. So that's where they might be tied together. But let's be careful not to think that, you know, if a person gets a credit card, or if somebody with diabetes gets this little implant under, it's usually between the thumb and the forefinger, that means they've got the mark of the beast. I don't really see that in the Bible. Hey, can I send you a free lesson on that subject? If you just go to the Amazing Facts website, we got a lesson called The Mark of the Beast. I've got a whole sermon I preach there on YouTube. But Steve, you can also call 800-835-6747. Ask for our lesson on The Mark of the Beast. And thank you very much for calling. Talking next to Stephanie in Austin. Stephanie, you're on the air with Bible Answers Live.
3: Hello, Pastor Doug.
0: Hi, thank you for calling from Austin, Texas. Is that right?
3: That's correct.
0: And your question?
3: My question is, I recently was telling someone about the story of Job, and I was talking to them and telling them about, you know, how God and Satan were talking about Job, and how God allowed Satan to take away everything except he couldn't kill him. And so in retelling the story of Job, this person that I was talking to just saw terrible qualities of God, and it actually did some damage to their faith. And I would just really love to be able to go back and tell them, because I kept saying that there are so many more lessons, and I kept telling them what those lessons were, and they just couldn't get past the idea of God allowing these things to happen to an innocent person.
0: Well, that, you know, it's going to be a struggle to try to help them understand. It is true that God withdrew his protection from Job. He allowed Job to be tested. God did not cause the calamity. God just withdrew his protection. The devil said, the only reason that Job is served, take away the blessings, he'll curse you. Now, keep in mind, the sufferings of Job may have lasted a few weeks. God then restored everything to Job twice as much afterward. And so sometimes we go through a valley in order to get to a mountain. And so they need to focus on how God blessed Job even more afterward. So here's a man who lives nearly 200 years, according to the Bible. And out of the 200 years, he's got a few weeks of severe suffering. What is that compared to 200 years and eternal life?
3: Right.
0: So I hope that their perspective will allow that, yes, sometimes God does allow us to suffer. Does that person know that God allowed his son to suffer that we might be saved?
3: Yes, and I did tell them, that this was kind of, God and Jesus was a sinless person, and all these things befell him so that we could eventually end up in heaven again with him. And, but they just could not get over that one part. And I kept saying, there's so much more to the story, and I just wish you would open your heart and listen, but they couldn't get past that. That God allowed that to happen.
0: Yeah. It's important that they do get past that, because what they're doing is they're putting themselves in the position to go through some of the trials of Job if they don't get past that. I've got a series. I just did a series for 12 weeks on the book of Job. And if you go to YouTube and you type in Doug Batchelor, Book of Job, you'll probably see a number of the studies I did there during a Sabbath school class, and I go into great detail on there. Hey, thank you so much for your call, Stephanie, and I'm going to talk next to, let me see, line 4. Is this Patrick? Patrick, you're on the air with Bible Answers Live.
4: Hey, how's it going, Mr. Doug?
0: Good. Thank you for calling.
4: So my question is, if God told Adam and Eve to be fruitful and multiply, and they were the only beings at the time, Did they multiply as far as their kids? Did they multiply with their siblings? And so, in essence, did God allow incest? And if so, did God approve of incest back then? And does he approve of incest today?
0: All right, good question. Well, Adam and Eve have an interesting relationship. You could say Adam and Eve are brother and sister in the sense that they both came from the same parents. But it's a little even weirder than that, in that Eve came from Adam's rib. But children of Adam and Eve, the boys probably married their sisters. Well, I didn't say probably, I know they did. Keep in mind, the reason that it is wrong in our day and age for brothers and sisters to intermarry is because you'll have all kinds of genetic defects and weakness when you do that. There's a lot of problems with different tribes and peoples. There's some diseases that are only exclusive to people living on islands, or there's certain, I'm half Jewish, but there's some diseases only Jews get because they stayed marrying just Jews for so many centuries that there are some genetic weaknesses that happen there. There are certain diseases that only African Americans get, or they're more prevalent. And so genetic vitality is the reason that you're especially not supposed to marry close to the family tree. Abraham married his sister, Sarah's half-sister anyway, Sarah. Isaac married his first cousin. Jacob married his first cousin. By the time you get to Moses, Moses said you're not to marry your near of kin so that there would be genetic vitality. And because the Israelites occasionally married with other people that converted, like Ruth became a Moabitess, and Rahab, who was a Canaanite, Rahab, a Canaanite, became a Jew. They were getting an influx of healthy genes. So, that's the main reason. In the beginning, when man's genes were perfect, as they came from God, Cain and Abel and Seth, they all married sisters. So, I know that sounds strange, but that's the way it was back then. Hey, thank you very much. Appreciate your question. And, you know, I do have a book that talks a little about that. You can get, it's called Who Are the Sons of God?

0: That's 800-835-6747. Ask for the book, Who Are the Sons of God, Patrick? And thank you for your call. With that, we're going to go to our next caller, Christopher, who is calling with a question. Christopher, you're on the air from Hampton, Kentucky.
1: Hey, Doug. My question was, who is the two witnesses in Revelation? I was a little bit confused on that when I was reading it.
0: All right. Well, when you read in Revelation chapter 11, it talks about these two witnesses, and it's a prophecy about an all-out war that came against the Word of God. The Word of God are the two witnesses. Sometimes the Word of God is portrayed as Moses and Elijah, because Moses represents the law and Elijah represents the prophets. The Old Testament ends by saying, remember the law of Moses. This is Malachi chapter 4. Behold, I send you Elijah the prophet. Then you turn into the New Testament. Moses and Elijah appear to Jesus. And Jesus teaches from the law and the prophets. And that means the books of the New and the Old Testament. Or it's a sword with two edges. That's why God says in the mouth of at least two witnesses, his word is established. And so these two witnesses that were under attack, it was really the birth of atheism that happened with the French Revolution. And I know I really don't have time to go through all of chapter 11, but you look at the characteristics of the two witnesses. And by the way, the two witnesses that you find in Revelation chapter 11 are also found in the book of Zechariah. I think it's chapter 4. And it says, these are two lampstands by the throne of God. Well, the reason they're called lamps, thy word is a lamp unto my feet and a light unto my path. It says these two witnesses can call down plagues from heaven. Well, you got plagues in the Old Testament, you got plagues in the New Testament. These two witnesses, it says, can stop the rain. It says they stopped the rain, and there was famine in the Old Testament, and there was a famine in the days of Agabus in the book of Acts in the New Testament. So it's really talking about the Word of God. Now, I hope all that rambling made a little bit of sense.
1: So it would be the Old and the New Testament.
0: Yeah, now, I've got a book I can send you on that for free. Would you like it?
1: Okay.
0: If you tell me no, it'll hurt my feelings because I wrote it. So you got to say, yeah, I want two of them. So the book is called The Two Witnesses, and if you call the resource line, 800-835-6747, we'll send you a copy of The Two Witnesses. Thank you very much for your call. And with that, we're going to go to line 6 here and talk to Fritz in Orlando, Florida. Fritz, you're on the air with Bible Answers Live.
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0: Hi.
2: My question comes from Leviticus 25, verses 44 through 46, where it talks about slavery.
0: Okay.
2: I came across the passage, and I'm not very clear on, is it justifying slavery? Can you just put that in context for me?
0: Well, you're going to find, let me just answer the bigger question. You're going to find that in the laws of Moses, God made laws to protect people in very tough times. God does not approve of slavery, but the whole world had slaves back then. And God made laws to protect the slaves. Even in the Ten Commandments, it says they were required to let their slave rest every week. And they weren't to beat their slave. And if they beat their slave and they injured their slave, there was punishment for that. God does not approve of polygamy. But God in Levitical law made laws to protect an extra wife. It says you cannot do certain things. You have to treat them all fairly. And you can't deny the firstborn of one wife if you love the other one more. And that's back in a time when men would go to war and they'd be decimated. And there just weren't enough husbands. And the Hebrews had a law that if a brother died, his brother was to take his wife and family into the home and take care of them. So some of the laws were made for the protection of people in some very tough times. But God does not approve of polygamy, and he does not approve of slavery. And you can see that even more clearly when you get to the New Testament. You read the book of Philemon. Philemon, Paul writes to a runaway slave. And it's one chapter. Read that, and it'll give you some insights on that. Does that help a little?
2: Thank you.
0: Hey, thank you, Fritz. Appreciate your question. And we're going to talk to line number 7 here, talking to Justina from Quincy, California. Am I saying that right? Justina, you're on the air.
3: Yes, Justina Anderson.
0: Hey, thank you for calling. We got 3 minutes before the break. You got a question?
3: Oh, yes, I do. So I went to church, and, you know, I'm growing up in church, and we talk about false prophets that we're going to run across in the end times. But recently, some of my Christian friends were talking about, like, actual prophets in the end times that are going to spring up and, like, speak the truth to the world. And I never knew that there were going to be more prophets. I thought that all the prophets in the Bible were the prophets, and that was it. Like, I didn't know there were going to be modern-day prophets, so... Could you talk about that a little bit? I'm kind of confused.
0: Great question. I'm so glad you asked that because there's so much misunderstanding. First of all, we got to be careful about false prophets. The first thing Jesus says in Matthew 24 when he talks about the last days, he says, beware of false Christs and false prophets. But he wouldn't say beware of false prophets unless there were also going to be true prophets, or he would have said beware of anyone who claims to be a prophet. And if you go to 1 Corinthians chapter 14, Paul talks about prophecy and the gift of prophecy as one of the gifts in the church. And he talks about, you know, there are pastors, prophets, evangelists. And so all the other gifts that Paul identifies, we still believe are in the church today. And so we've got to be careful about saying that God now can no longer give a person the gift of prophecy. Every time historically when God did something significant, he spoke through a prophet. You know, before the flood, he had Noah. And before the Exodus, he had Moses. And before the Babylonian captivity, he had Isaiah and Jeremiah. And before Jesus, he had John the Baptist. Well, it should make sense that before the second coming of Jesus, there'd be something. Let me give you a verse. Malachi chapter 4, I just quoted, "Behold, I send you Elijah the prophet before the great and dreadful day of the Lord. And he will turn the hearts of the fathers to the children and the hearts of the children to the fathers." Now, John the Baptist came in the spirit and power of Elijah just before Jesus. But Jesus said John has come, or Elijah has come. And Jesus said Elijah will come, meaning there will be an additional example of that. Now, I trust you're still listening. I got a lesson I want to send you on Does God Inspire Prophets? 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Friends, don't go anywhere. We've just gotten our momentum for the second half of Bible Answers Live. 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
14: 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Every single one of these guys started being changed, including myself.
5: My question was, why did that happen to me, God? The Lord was able to reach out, and I actually saw him as a father.
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18: 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I just went, this is real. This is amazing.
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0: We are back, listening friends, and if you have just joined us, this is Bible Answers Live. 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But I am manning the program tonight. Pastor Ross is on vacation, but we're going to go back to the phones now. Talk with Jerry in Medford, Oregon. Jerry, you are on the air with Bible Answers Live.
9: Yes, Pastor. Good afternoon or evening. It's always a pleasure to talk to you.
0: Likewise.
9: During the wait, another question came to mind that is more important than the one I presented to the individual who received my call. So can I switch questions?
0: All right. We're going to go for it and see what happens.
9: Okay. Concerning tithes, there's a lot of Christian organizations, the SDA Church is one of them, that have organizations that aid homeless, orphans, and then there are other known ones in many U.S. cities that provide shelters for derelicts and so on, people that are, let's say, down on their luck. So my question is it acceptable to give your tithes to these organizations who have this dual mission of ministering and providing humanitarian aid to people, orphans in need?
0: All right, good question. I believe that tithe, biblically, is to be restricted for the proclamation of the gospel. And then you have offerings. In the Bible, the priests, Paul says, in the New Testament as well as in the Old, it says they receive tithes. And the idea was that people who had were dedicated to full-time ministry did not have to take up a job where, you know, they were so busy supporting themselves and their family that they couldn't be involved in full-time teaching and exposition of the Word. In the times of the greatest prosperity in Israel spiritually, the tithes were brought to the storehouse, distributed to the Levites who were ministering to the people in the synagogues throughout the land of Israel during the time of Hezekiah, Jehoshaphat. Some of it was happening during the time of Samuel. During times of apostasy, they neglected it. The Levites all went and took jobs. The teaching of the people fell apart, and there was usually moral decline. Tithe really should go to that. Offerings is different from tithe. And if you read in Malachi chapter 3, it talks about tithe and offering. Tithe was a tenth. Offerings was something above and beyond that. And, you know, we do have a free study guide. We'll be happy to send you a free copy of that, Jerry. And it's called In God We Trust, a play on the phrase we find on our money. In God We Trust goes through all the Bible teachings on tithe and how it should be applied. And if you want a free copy, call 800-835-6747. These are beautifully illustrated color studies, and they are very thorough. And we've just reprinted them all. 800-835-6747, and we'll send you one of those. We got several callers. I'm very excited to hear that and see that. We're going to talk next to Angela and in British Columbia. Angela, you're on the air with Bible Answers Live.
16: Thank you so much for taking my call and for your ministry.
0: It's a pleasure.
16: I was wondering about smoking. I know I've quit before and I use Champix, but are there other ways to do it that...
0: Well, I'm glad that you're wanting to quit, and you know what? The Lord will bless you. I smoked for several years. My mother smoked, my father smoked, my grandfather smoked, and I kind of grew up inhaling nicotine. I became convicted after I became a Christian that my body's a temple of the Holy Spirit. I read on the cigarette packs, this is going to kill you. I read in the Ten Commandments, don't kill. That would include yourself. And I thought, I don't think this is glorifying God. I believe God wants me to quit. I tried to quit, and it's like Mark Twain said, quitting's easy. I did it 100 times. Staying quit was a challenge. Now, what did it for me? And you know, I am not against the person using some kind of medicinal help. Quit without it. I finally did. And what did it for me was just an overwhelming sense of the sacrifice that Jesus made for me, and that my body was a temple of the Holy Spirit. And one day I threw away my cigarettes 41 years ago. I'm getting old. And I haven't smoked since. I haven't put one in my mouth. And so I believe God can give you the victory. Now, it was tough. I mean, I don't want to pretend I didn't struggle. Those first couple of days were real tough. Then the week or two after that was hard, but not as bad. And then as a month went by, I'd still think of it, but it wasn't bad. Kind of like the waves kept getting smaller and further apart until I don't think about it at all anymore. So if, you know, you're not born smoking, you learn to do it. And you have to unlearn it. And it just takes some time, and you can get it behind you. Think of all the money you'll save to do it.

0: Angela? And
1: Yes, that would be
0: now,
1: great.
0: I
1: Thank
0: believe in
1: you.
0: something called the 5-minute plan. And let me tell you what the 5-minute plan is. First of all, do you believe God wants you to quit smoking?
1: Yes.
0: Do you believe God will help you do what He wants you to do?
1: Oh, yes, I do.
0: Then all you've got left to do is to take the first step and ask Him. And if you'd like, I'll pray with you right now, and then I'm going to encourage you. If you've got any cigarettes, you go throw them out and see what God does for you. And that's the way
1: Okay,
0: it
1: thank
0: works. You know you'll live through it. And so it's just a question of in your mind, in your heart, and God can give you the power. Father in heaven, I just want to lift up my prayer right now in Angela's behalf and others who may be listening that are struggling with smoking or one of these other habits, and help them now believe in your power to break the chains. Just as you set Peter free from prison, you can break the chains and the habits that bind us. Jesus came to save us from our sins and to give us new life and new health. And I pray you'll bless her and bless her in her body, bless her in her witness, and help her to know that your spirit and angels are right there to encourage her and be free from this. We pray in Jesus' name. Amen.
1: Amen. Thank you so much, Pastor Doug.
0: Absolutely. You can make it. And, I've got a study guide. I'll send you a free copy. And it's called God's Free Health Plan. It'll encourage you. God's Free Health Plan. It's called, just dial the number 800-835-6747. You can also read it for free at amazingfacts.org. Well, thank you for that call. And we're going to move on now and talk to Michael in Mount Pleasant. Is that Michigan?
2: Hello.
0: Hi,
2: Yep.
0: Michael. Thanks for
2: That is
0: calling.
2: correct. Wow, that's pretty good. Not bad. I have a question. I just talked to a friend today on Messenger, and we did, video chat. And at the end of our, conversation, whatever, I don't know if it's a brother. It doesn't matter if it's her brother or not. But she says something to her brother, and then she says, "I'm gay." And that's when I stopped talking for a while. I'm like, oh. That's my normal reaction when I hear about someone, in that sense of mind. And my question is it wrong to have people that are, that like both male and females as friends? Is that a wrong thing to have?
0: Say, is it wrong for them to what? I couldn't hear the last thing you said.
2: It wrong to, like, if they like male and female, is it wrong to have them as a friend and try
0: Oh.
2: to lead them to Christ
0: Well,
2: or?
0: let's ask this question. There's a couple of different kinds of friends. One is you want to befriend people so you can be a witness. You got to be careful
2: Right.
0: about being intimate friends with a person that is going to drag you down spiritually. But Jesus is a friend of sinners. Jesus spent time witnessing to harlots and publicans, and we need to build relationships with sinners so that we can share the word of God with them. You see what I'm saying?
2: Yeah.
0: It's one thing to have a relationship with a person and be a witness, but you don't want to walk in their ways. In other words, I will try to encourage a person who's struggling with drinking, and I'll be their friend. I'll try and help them, but I'm not going to go to the bar and give them a Bible study in the bar. Yeah,
2: Yeah,
0: so you got to
2: definitely.
0: know how you can be a friend and be a witness, but don't let them pull you and your thinking in the wrong direction. So, a Christian needs to choose friends that will also encourage them in holiness. But we've got to have relationships with the lost, or how else are we going to reach them?
2: Right, because I'm trying to, I just, I would love to help as many as I can that actually had that
0: Show
2: problem. I
0: love
2: just
0: to
2: want to see them, I
0: everybody.
2: want them to,
0: Yeah, you want to show love to
2: kind of.
0: everybody, and you can if you have a real friend. I've got friends that struggle with homosexuality, and they know where I stand, and they know I love them, and I want to be their friend. I don't support what they're
2: Right.
0: doing, but you've got to show people you care about them, and as individuals, and you value them. But at the same time,
2: Yeah.
0: whatever it is, whether it's homosexuality or, I had a friend that was he was. Always living with all kinds of, I'll just say, moral indiscretions. And he'd tell me about it and say, look, I don't want to hear about that. That's wrong. And, I'd be his friend. I'd try and encourage him, but he'd also know I did not approve of what he was doing. So
2: Right.
0: that's the balance I think we're looking for is loving people, having relationships, showing you value them, witnessing to them, and yet not walking with the ungodly, as it says in Psalm 1. Thank you for your call, Michael. And we're going to take another call and talk next to Patty, who's calling from Carmichael, California. I know where that is. Hello, Patty.
3: Hello, Dr. Ba or Pastor Batchelor. Happy Easter.
0: Likewise, thank you.
3: My question, I was reading Exodus. We were studying it on our Christian radio station, and I

0: came across a stanza that just blew me out of the water, which is Exodus 4, stanzas 24 through 26. Could you please tell me, was God going to kill Moses, and what in the world is that all about in those three little things there?
1: Let me read that to you. It says, okay. And it came to pass on the way to the encampment that the Lord met him, Moses, and sought to kill him. Then Zipporah, his wife, took a sharp stone and cut off the foreskin of her son and cast it at Moses' feet and said, surely you are a husband of blood to me, or a bloody man. And so he, the angel, let him go. And she said, you are a husband of blood because of the circumcision. Now, the way that most commentators understand that is God had just called Moses to be the spiritual leader, to lead this nation out of slavery. And yet Moses had two sons with Zipporah, and he hadn't circumcised one of them. And Zipporah evidently thought, you know, why would you do that? That's bloody, that's barbaric. And he said, well, this is a covenant that God made. And they had some kind of family argument between the husband and the wife. So when the Lord, God had continued to convict Moses, you need to take care of this, you need to take care of this. And he's getting ready to cross into Egypt. And God said, look, you can't do what I've called you to do unless you obey and you're consistent. And you have to decide, am I your Lord or is your wife your Lord? And so there was a, I guess there was a little family dispute there.
0: Oh, I see.
1: And so God, the same way the angel of the Lord met Balaam when he was on the way to do something he shouldn't do, God met Moses, and finally Zipporah gave in, and she they circumcised the boy, and he went on his way with his mission that began the Exodus. So
0: thank you.
1: Yes, absolutely. I appreciate that, and I hope that makes a, makes some sense. And that is a good question. People reading through the Bible run into that, and they go, what is that all about? All right, with that, we're going to go and talk next to Ken in Orlando, Florida. Ken, you're on the air with Bible Answers Live.
2: Hey, sir.
1: Hi, thank you for calling.
2: Yeah, listen, I'm just a little confused in Matthew 24 when Jesus was talking to disciples and he was giving them the signs to look for dealing with the second coming. Why is it that he would do that when, you know, the rapture would occur first and they wouldn't even see that day?
1: Well, now maybe it's not happening exactly like that. There are three views among Christians about the sequence of the rapture, and the rapture means to be caught up. Some believe, most Christians believe there's going to be a tribulation, time of trouble.
2: Right.
1: The question is, does the time of trouble happen before the rapture? Does it happen after? Or does the rapture happen in the middle of it? And some people go post-trib, mid-trib, pre-trib.
2: Yeah.
1: That's the abbreviations for it. I am in the old school. And when I say the old school, I mean I'm in the same school as Charles Spurgeon and John Wesley and Martin Luther and a lot of the reformers, that the time of trouble happens before. And if you would like, I'll tell you real quick why. It says that he that endures and will be saved. Endures what? Well, you've got the plagues and the tribulation that are happening. The Bible tells us, Paul says, it is through much tribulation we enter the kingdom of God. God is coming for a church without spot or wrinkle, and he gets rid of the spots and the wrinkles through the hot water, hot iron. And Peter said, do not be amazed at the fiery trials that will try you as though some strange thing has happened. So God did not save the Israelites from the plagues of Egypt. He saved them through the plagues. And the seven last plagues in Revelation are the tribulation. So I've got a book on that, and I'd be happy to send you a free copy. But there's a whole lot of sincere Christians on all the sides of this issue. I don't want to, you know, condemn anyone that doesn't agree with me, but I've got the old-fashioned view, the idea
2: that we're going to go through the tribulation.
1: Yeah,
2: and
1: God will protect us. I'm not worried about it. It says that's why it says in Psalm 91, no plague will come nigh your dwelling. 1,000 will fall at your right hand, but it will not come nigh unto thee. So there's a lot of promises. We don't need to worry about the plagues and the tribulation. But I do think that we're in the world. And let me give you one more verse. Daniel chapter 12, it says, at that time Michael will stand up, the great prince that stands for the children of thy people, and there will be a time of trouble such as there never has been ever since there was a nation, even unto that time. And at that time thy people are delivered, everyone who is found written in the book. So Jesus refers to that great time of trouble such as there never has been in Matthew 24. And it says that's when God's people are delivered. So take a look at the
2: that
1: book.
2: That makes a lot of sense.
1: Yeah, take a look at the book that I'm going to send you, and it's called Anything But Secret. Anything But Secret. It's free. Call 800-835-6747, Ken. It's 800-835-6747.
2: Sir.
1: You're welcome. Thank you very much for your question. And with that, we're going to go and talk next to Roger. We're just going down the line here. Roger, and you're
3: Hi,
1: on the
3: Doug.
1: Air. Yes, sir.
3: Hi, Doug. I've got a serious question. How does the Lord give us strength to not commit adultery?
1: Well, Jesus said, blessed are the pure in heart. If you read in the book of Job, Job said, I've made a covenant with my eyes. Why should I behold a young woman? Of course, he was married.
3: Yeah.
1: And so it's a question of trying to keep focus.
3: Okay, but what if your wife doesn't feel the same way in a sexual way? What if she has some problems of her own that doesn't let her give herself to me? Because we're both Christian, and we're both trying to do what's right. I'm going to...
1: Well, let's talk about it for a minute. If a man is married, and he and his wife, they got normal marriage, and suppose the wife then has a health problem where they can no longer have intimacy for whatever reason, does that give the man the right then to violate the marriage and go find someone else? I say no. That's a terrible burden. But God sometimes gives us trials, and we pray for grace. Paul said he had a thorn in the flesh, and he prayed 3 times that God would take it away, and Satan was buffeting him. And God said, no, my strength is made perfect in weakness. So, you pray for healing, you pray that things would improve, but, there's no excuse for a man or a woman to violate the marriage vows and commit adultery if for some reason things are not working out. Now, the Bible does say that a man or woman in a marriage does not have a right to withhold indefinitely intimacy. The Bible says a man's body belongs to the wife, and the wife's body belongs to the man, and you should, if you want to separate and agree to separate and fast and pray, well, that's fine. He said, then come back together again, lest you be tempted for your inconsistency. And so, but otherwise, people say that in marriage, the bed is undefiled. So I hope that helps a little bit. And I do have a book that talks about marriage, divorce, and remarriage. Roger will be happy to send you a copy of that. Going to try and squeeze in a couple more calls here. Talk to David. Is that Kona, Hawaii? David, you're on the air with Bible Answers Live.
4: Yes, Pastor Doug. I've been studying with a great friend of mine, Pastor Diamond Garcia, here in Hawaii, and we were going over this subject on the Sabbath, and I was reading in Isaiah 66 where he showed me that we would keep the Sabbath in heaven. And so I also saw that in that same text it mentioned that we'll be keeping the new moons as well. And so I'm wondering what that means and if we would be keeping the festivals in heaven in the future.
1: Yeah, that's it. By the way, say hello to my friend Diamond, and I wish I was with you right now in Kona. I've been there many times. But we're reading from Isaiah chapter 66, verse 22. Let me read it to you. For as the new heavens and the new earth, which I will make, shall remain before me, says the Lord, so shall your descendants and your name remain. And it will come to pass that from one new moon to another, and one Sabbath to another, all flesh will come and worship before me, says the Lord. Now, the moon right now is... it's on a cycle of a little more than, what is it? It's a little less than 27 days, the lunar cycle. I think that the whole world and the lunar cycle has been damaged by sin and the flood. We are not going to have winter in heaven. The earth right now rotates on its axis. What is it, 20 degrees, and that's why you get the swing of the seasons. I think the moon in heaven is going to line up perfectly with every 28 days, which is every fourth Sabbath, is also going to be a new moon. So every new moon will land on a Sabbath. You see what I'm saying? So the weeks and the months will all be coordinated, and every Sabbath we're going to come and worship before the Lord. Every fourth Sabbath, it'll be a new moon. It'll be like a high time to worship before the Lord. But I don't think it's telling us to keep the feast days, because the Bible Sabbath goes back to creation before sin. You got Genesis chapter 2. There's no mention made of the new moons until the Levitical law is given.
4: So it's not referencing the feast days at all?
1: No, I don't believe so. I think it's saying that from week to week and month to month, because the new months will always line up with every fourth week.
4: Right. Okay. Well, thank you so much. And I'll tell Pastor Diamond hi for you.
1: Yeah, please do that. And thank you so much.

0: for your call. All right, going to talk next to Liz, calling from San Diego. Is that right? Liz, you're on the air with Bible Answers Live.
1: Hi, hi, Pastor Doug. Thank you for this opportunity. I wanted to ask a question about animals and animal cruelty. Just like, I've seen so much suffering in animals, like physically, like I don't know about emotionally, but physically they definitely are suffering and they're so depending on humans. And as far as I know, like God doesn't say that they will be in heaven. And why is it like this? I mean, God is, you know, loving and just, but why he allows animals who did not sin
0: to suffer?
1: To suffer.
0: All right, yeah. Let me dive into that before we just got a couple minutes left. I want to try and give you a good answer. First of all, your question's a good question, but we could also ask, why do children suffer, not just the animals? Because of a bad decision, sometimes there are innocent people that suffer. Because of the decision of Adam and Eve, you and I are suffering, right? No one ever asked me about the forbidden fruit. You know, I was born in this world of sin and suffering. My brother was born with a deadly disease, and he died at 35, and he didn't do anything to deserve that. And these animals, I mean, God loves the animals, and Adam named the animals, and he was supposed to care for them. Whenever we do wrong, it not only hurts us, but there's a ripple effect. It ricochets and it bounces off those around us and even the creatures and the creation. So it grieves God. Now, there are going to be animals in heaven. God created them. He loves them. And you read that in heaven, the lion will lay down with the ox, and a bear and a wolf and a lamb, they're going to all feed together. And so the Bible, in prophecy, paints a beautiful picture of heaven as a paradise once again, where the animals are living peacefully with each other and with man. And so the sooner Jesus comes, the sooner we'll have that new heaven, that new earth. And I will tell you, there is a verse in the Bible, Liz, it says, a righteous man regards the life of his beast, but the tender mercies of the wicked are cruel. And I forget the verse, but it's in Proverbs. So God wants us to care about the animals. I apologize if we didn't get to your question tonight, friends, and want to, again, greet and thank those who have tuned in on Facebook. It looks like we've got thousands of people that are joining us on our Facebook feed, as well as our radio and satellite radio audience around the country. I want to remind you, and, you know, it's that time of year we're thinking about the sacrifice and the resurrection of Jesus. This ministry is 100% a faith ministry. 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
11: I will lift up mine eyes unto the hills, from whence cometh my help. 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He will not suffer thy foot to be moved. He that keepeth thee will not slumber. Behold, he that keepeth Israel shall neither slumber nor sleep. The Lord is thy keeper. The Lord is thy shade upon thy right hand. The sun shall not smite thee by day, nor the moon by night. The Lord shall preserve thee from all evil. He shall preserve thy soul. The Lord shall preserve thy going out and thy coming in from this time forth and even forevermore.
10: Psalm 128.
12: Blessed is everyone that feareth the Lord, that walketh in his ways. For thou shalt eat the labor of thine hands. Happy shalt thou be, and it shall be well with thee. Thy wife shall be as a fruitful vine by the sides of thine house. Thy children like olive plants round about thy table. Behold, that thus shall the man be blessed that feareth the Lord. The Lord shall bless thee out of Zion, and thou shalt see the good of Jerusalem all the days of thy life. Yea, thou shalt see thy children's children, and peace upon Israel.
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16: 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Sunny today with a high near 95 and lows around 67. Sunny tomorrow with a high of 100 and lows around 68. For your Friday, mostly sunny with a high near 92 and lows around 64. And for Saturday, partly sunny with a high near 95 and lows around 65. That's your evening weather on Bakersfield Christian Talk Radio.
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18: From the Christian News Radio Network, I'm Jim Miller. An emergency hearing is ongoing related to President Trump banning certain media outlets from the White House. A lawsuit was filed by CNN, MS Now, and Politico that seeks to restore their access after Trump barred them from covering his events. Yesterday in a court filing, the Justice Department said the president has the authority to restrict major news organizations from assessing certain areas of the White House, citing national security concerns. The CENTCOM commander gave an update on the ongoing war with Iran to the Senate Armed Services Committee today. News Nation's Joe Khalil reports from Capitol Hill.
19: We talked to a couple of Democrats that left that meeting and asked, you know, did you have any indication at all that after that briefing that we are closer to a resolution that might end the war with Iran? And both told us, no, not really, that they're based on everything they heard. Again, this is a classified briefing, so we didn't get details. But based on everything they heard, they don't feel like we're anywhere closer to an actual ending of the conflict.
18: Lawmakers tell News Nation China and Russia involvement with Iran was brought up during the CENTCOM hearing. More news coming up, but right now, here's a word from our sponsor.
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18: Chinese President Xi Jinping will be stateside soon for the first time in 10 years. President Trump scheduled to meet Xi at the White House during his visit. The two leaders expected to discuss trade and AI during their second face-to-face meeting this year. Trump and Xi last met with each other in May in Beijing. Secretary of State Marco Rubio working the diplomatic circuit with world leaders attending the UN General Assembly in New York. News Nation's Jessica Cartalia reports he met with Russian leaders to discuss the ongoing war in Ukraine.
22: Met with Russian Foreign Minister Sergei Lavrov earlier this morning, and with the war in Ukraine being front and center, as much of the discussions here at the UN have been in the past 2 days. The meeting comes just one day after Ukrainian President Volodymyr Zelensky met with President Trump here at the UN, but ahead of those Lavrov talks. A Kremlin spokesman said today that there are still no conditions in place to move forward with formal peace talks, even while Russia says they are, in fact, open to negotiations.
18: Russia's President Vladimir Putin is not attending the UN General Assembly. President Trump reportedly planning to attend this week's Tennessee-Texas football game. From Christian News Radio Network, I'm Jim Miller. To hear this and other reports on demand, visit ChristianNewsRadio.org.
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24: 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I said, what leads you to think that? She said, on the day I had surgery, he played softball. Hey, guys, it costs something to build a marriage relationship. You see guys that have loving wives that are loving them and caring for them, and they have wonderful intimacy and all of that. And you say, boy, you like to have that. You know how you get it? It's costly. It means you commit yourself to doing things for them and ministering to them, and you put their interest above your interest. And as you begin to do that, you'll find she'll be drawn to you. Any woman in the world begins to love a man who's looking out for her interest.
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0: Izmir, the third largest city in Turkey. Izmir is a beautiful, bustling, coastal city of more than 3 million people. It's a port city, and it's a tourist destination, especially as it's only 35 miles from Ephesus. But while Izmir is a modern city with excellent shopping and restaurants, it's a fascinating blend of the new and the old. Back in time, Izmir was called Smyrna. It was home to the second of the seven churches addressed by Jesus in the book of Revelation. The name Smyrna comes from the word myrrh, which was used as a perfume, a fragrance, and is mentioned throughout the Bible. Back in Genesis 37, when Joseph was sold by his brothers into slavery, he was taken to Egypt by a group transporting spices and balm and myrrh. The woman in the Song of Solomon described her beloved as a bundle of myrrh. Myrrh, of course, featured in the life of Jesus. The wise men brought Mary and Joseph gifts: gold, frankincense, and myrrh. Myrrh featured in the suffering of Jesus. While he was on the cross, they brought him something to drink that was mixed with myrrh. That was to dull the pain he was experiencing. And when he died, myrrh was used to embalm Jesus' body. An interesting thing about myrrh, it's derived from trees which grow in Africa and the Middle East. It begins as a resin that the tree produces when it's stressed or wounded, more to the point. Harvesters will make cuts in the trees, and the trees will then bleed the resin, which can then be utilized in a variety of ways. When John wrote the book of Revelation, Smyrna had developed into an important city. Geography alone helps explain why Smyrna would have been important to early Christians. Its location meant that travelers from Greece and other places would have come here, and Christians could easily be sent from here either internationally or deep into the heart of Asia Minor. This area, the Agora, which means an open place, was the center of life in ancient Smyrna. This part of the city was largely destroyed by an earthquake in 179 AD, but it was then rebuilt under the auspices of the Roman Emperor Marcus Aurelius. There was a huge altar to Zeus right here, Zeus being the Greek equivalent of the Roman god Jupiter. There was a large Jewish community in Smyrna during the first century after Christ, and that may well be the reason that Christianity appears to have sprung up in the town really quite early. Perhaps the most famous Christian from Smyrna was the Bishop Polycarp, who would suffer martyrdom for his faith in 153 AD. Ignatius of Antioch, another famous Christian martyr, is said to have visited Smyrna and written letters to Polycarp. Irenaeus, perhaps the most prominent Christian theologian of the 2nd century AD, was probably a native of Smyrna. The message Jesus gave to this church encompasses a period of intense trial, suffering, and persecution for the Christian community. In the words of Jesus, "And to the angel of the church in Smyrna write, these things says the first and the last, who was dead and came to life. I know your works, tribulation and poverty, but you are rich. And I know the blasphemy of those who say they are Jews and are not, but are a synagogue of Satan. Do not fear any of those things you are about to suffer. Indeed, the devil is about to throw some of you into prison, that you may be tested, and you will have tribulation 10 days. Be faithful unto death, and I will give you the crown of life. He who has an ear, let him hear what the Spirit says to the churches. He who overcomes shall not be hurt by the second death." Considering the theme of this letter, let's look at how Jesus described himself. He called himself the first and the last, basically repeating what he said in Revelation chapter 1, where he called himself the Alpha and the Omega. Now, Alpha and Omega are the first and last letters of the Greek alphabet. And Jesus said, "That's me, eternal. I was here before you got here, and I'll be here long after you're gone. He wanted them to know, especially in their extremity, that they were being guided and watched by the divine Son of God. Jesus referred to himself as one who was dead and came to life. You can see why he'd say that to this church. Smyrna, the church that would be bled, injured, but who through that injury would produce a sweet fragrance and would honor God. In a moment, some of the secrets of ancient Smyrna, including an insight into the number 666. I'll be right back.
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0: We're in Izmir, Turkey, a busy modern city and the location of the ancient biblical city of Smyrna. Jesus addresses the church of Smyrna in the book of Revelation and says, "I know your works, tribulation and poverty, but you are rich. And I know the blasphemy of those who say they are Jews and are not, but are a synagogue of Satan." As with each of the letters to the seven churches, Jesus says, "I know your works." He's saying, "I know more about you than just your profession. I know what's really going on in your life." Now, that's not ominous. That's reassuring. Jesus is saying, whatever you're facing, whatever challenges you've got going on in your life right now, he knows and he cares. The focus of the message to Smyrna is the forecast of serious trouble ahead. Tribulation, poverty, suffering, and prison. This is why the Church of Smyrna is so often called the persecuted church. If the time period covered by the Church of Ephesus is that of the first century after Christ, the period of Smyrna covers the following two centuries, when the Roman Empire subjected Christianity to fierce, even brutal persecution, persecuted by the Roman authorities because they worshipped Jesus. All the various peoples of the empire had their own religious beliefs, gods, and practices. But what made the Christians different was their refusal to add to their religious devotion the worship of the Roman emperor. Stephen Williams, a British historian and the author of a biography of the Roman Emperor Diocletian, makes this statement. "It was scarcely enough for Bishop Dionysius to protest that Christians were loyal citizens who prayed for the health of the emperors. What could the most reasonable magistrate reply except to ask why, in that case, they could not demonstrate their loyalty in the proper way like everyone else? Rome was tolerant, but it was not a modern secular liberal state which demands very little of its citizens beyond passive compliance with the law. Genuine loyalty could hardly be divorced from worship of the genius of the emperor in the way that was laid down." We're going to come back to Emperor Diocletian because the persecution that took place during his reign was actually predicted by Jesus in his message to the church at Smyrna. But that statement by Stephen Williams, it reminds us of a Bible story, found in Daniel chapter 3 about three young Hebrew men. King Nebuchadnezzar of Babylon had assembled rulers and people from every province of his empire to the plain of Dura, to bow down and worship a golden image made to symbolize the glory and power of his person and his kingdom. The three young men, officials of his court, refused to bow and were condemned to death as a result. In the end, God delivered them from the flames. And Nebuchadnezzar was forced to acknowledge God's power over that of the gods he worshipped. But what made Shadrach, Meshach, and Abednego different from the others in that assembly was that the others were willing to worship the golden image in addition to the gods they already had. Shadrach, Meshach, and Abednego, by contrast, refused to worship any god but the one found in the Bible, whose first commandment declares, "You shall have no

0: other gods before me.
1: This commandment is what got Christians in trouble with the Roman Empire. No other gods except the God of Scripture. And it made no difference at all to the Romans if the act of worship of the emperor was forced. Listen to the historian again.
0: What mattered to gods and men was not a person's belief, but its expression in acts, not as private silent vows, but as public oaths and commitments. Jupiter saw your actions, not your thoughts. But God, on the other hand, says, "For the Lord does not see as man sees. For man looks at the outward appearance, but the Lord looks at the heart."
1: Pagan worship focuses on the exterior, what a person does publicly. But the God of heaven looks on the heart. Forced worship doesn't cut it with God. But with Satan and false religion, force and manipulation are common. Here at the Agora in Smyrna is something fascinating that echoes in the book of Revelation. On the walls here are a number of graffiti, not in the vandalism sense, but in the original sense where graffiti were inscriptions or figure drawings. Along with pictures, there are isopsephisms, in which the numerical values of the letters of a phrase add up to a certain sum. One example here is, "I love the girl whose number is 1,308, which may be the name of Tyche. Now, Tyche was a goddess to the people of Smyrna, called the protectress of the city. The most well-known isopsephism is found in Revelation chapter 13, verse 18, where it says,
0: "Here is wisdom. Let him who has understanding calculate the number of the beast, for it is the number of a man. His number is 666, the number of the beast, or the Antichrist, of earth's last days."
1: Like the church at Ephesus, the first of the seven churches, it seems that the church of Smyrna included false believers. Now, Jesus doesn't elaborate on how the believers in Smyrna were dealing with the problem, but his words make it clear that he was very aware the problem existed.
0: When Christ spoke of those who say they are Jews and are not, we should keep in mind that according to the New Testament, he is a Jew who is one inwardly, and circumcision is that of the heart. In the book of Galatians we read, "And if you are Christ's, then you are Abraham's seed and heirs according to the promise."
1: So when Jesus speaks of those who say they are Jews and are not, he isn't talking about an ethnic identity, but a spiritual identity. And the Bible is clear just how little Jesus thinks of hypocrisy. For the same reason, in his message to the Christians of Smyrna, Jesus is denouncing those who falsely profess the Christian faith as blasphemers, as members of the synagogue of Satan. Those are strong words, and they apply as much to professing Christians today as they did to Christians of long ago.
0: Jesus would go on to give the church of Smyrna some bad news. There would be suffering. He even tells them how long that suffering was going to last. We'll look at that in just a moment.
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0: It was home to some of the most magnificent temples in the ancient world. Temples built to honor Artemis, Hadrian, Serapis, and the Roman Emperor Domitian. And surrounded by rampant idol and emperor worship, a small band of Christians formed their own church in the city of Ephesus. Maintaining their faith in the midst of this pagan culture was anything but easy. Today, only ruins remain of those once spectacular structures. But the story of Ephesus lives on, continuing to hold both historical and spiritual significance. Join us as we explore the messages of Jesus to the seven churches of Revelation and discover God's messages to the church of the past and the church of today. The Seven Churches of Revelation, Ephesus, brought to you by It Is Written TV.

0: Up here on Smyrna's Acropolis, or the high point of the city, the summit of the city, was the theater, which could accommodate up to 16,000 spectators. Roman streets ran through here, meaning it's almost certain that Paul and his associates walked these very grounds. And it was right around here that a man named Polycarp was martyred. Not especially surprising given Jesus' message to the church at Smyrna. In verse 10 of Revelation chapter 2, Jesus says, "You will have tribulation 10 days." Now, what is Jesus talking about here? When was this prophecy fulfilled? In the symbols found in Bible prophecy, a day represents a year. You'll find expressed this in Numbers 14:34 and Ezekiel 4:6, in which years are represented by days in predicting periods of trial and adversity, which ultimately end with triumph and victory. We see this day-year symbolism demonstrated most powerfully in Daniel's prophecy of the coming Messiah in Daniel chapter 9, in which the angel Gabriel says to the prophet, 70 weeks are determined for your people and for your holy city. Some Bible translations actually say 70 weeks of years in this verse. That's because it's clear from what this passage is predicting that years and not weeks are in focus. Daniel 9:25 says that from the issuing of the Persian decree to restore and build Jerusalem till the coming of the Messiah would be 69 weeks of years, 483 years. You can't get from this decree to the time of Jesus the Messiah unless the weeks described in this prophecy represent weeks of years. So when Jesus speaks to this church of a future persecution lasting 10 days, this is referring to 10 years. History tells us that this persecution began during the reign of the Emperor Diocletian, and that it was brought to an end 10 years later by the emperors Constantine and Licinius. Stephen Williams, the historian, tells us what happened at the start as well as the conclusion of this 10-year period. The persecution was launched at Nicomedia on the Calends of March. Calends is the 1st of March. The Calends of March festival of the god Terminus. Lactantius, who was present, says it began with a symbolic act of demolition. The newly built Church of Nicomedia, which stood in full view of the imperial palace, was surrounded by the prefect, accompanied by military commanders and treasury officials. The doors were forced, and guards seized the ornaments, church furniture, and whatever else could be removed. Volumes of the scriptures were burnt. Then a guards unit advanced in battle order with all the equipment for besieging a city, and within a matter of hours had pulled the whole building to the ground. Diocletian and Galerius watched the operation personally from the palace.
1: The persecution that followed was some of the worst persecution in all of human history. People were slaughtered. Many were tortured cruelly. So many people were imprisoned. The clergy were all imprisoned. Church property was destroyed or confiscated, and every copy of the scriptures that could be found was burned. There was a lot of bloodshed. But then in February of 313 AD, 10 years after the persecution began, the Edict of Milan was signed that ended that persecution. Church property was returned. The church was recognized again. And the 10 days, or 10 years of persecution, were over.
0: Jesus had promised his suffering saints, "Be faithful unto death, and I will give you the crown of life." Paul wrote to Timothy about the crown of righteousness, which the Lord, the

righteous judge shall give me at that day. And not to me only, but unto all them also that love his appearing. In a foreshadowing of what was promised in earth's last days, many people proved faithful unto death, and their Savior's reward awaits them at the resurrection of the righteous dead when Jesus returns. The Apostle Paul says that when Jesus returns, the trumpet will sound, and the dead will be raised incorruptible. Jesus closed his message to the church of Smyrna with the promise, "He who overcomes shall not be hurt by the second death." The book of Revelation talks about two deaths. The first one is the death that's going to come to all of us, unless you're alive and translated at the return of Jesus. But that first death is temporary, and it's of far less consequence to the Christian than is the second death, the one from which there will be no resurrection. The book of Revelation talks about the second death in one of the very last chapters of the book, where it describes the kinds of people who, unrepentant, without having found faith in Jesus, cannot be saved and will be lost forever. But the cowardly, unbelieving, abominable, murderers, sexually immoral, sorcerers, idolaters, and all liars shall have their part in the lake which burns with fire and brimstone, which is the second death. Jesus' message to the persecuted faithful of the church of Smyrna was that if they proved victorious, if they were among the overcomers, even if they should suffer, they at last would escape the second death awaiting the lost. Now, there's no doubt someone's wondering why Jesus just didn't shield his people from this kind of trouble. But clearly, there's something more important than avoiding terrible hardship. It's God's plan for us to develop faith in him to the extent that no matter what happens, we'll trust him anyway. That we'll say like Job, "Though he slay me, yet will I trust in him." That we count it all joy when we fall into various temptations, as James wrote. God wants us to develop faith in him that trusts him no matter what. It's easy to overlook, but persecution is not extinct in our world today. It still happens, even in our present supposedly enlightened age. But before Jesus comes back, it's going to get much worse. According to the book of Revelation, just like in Daniel's time, an image will be set up, not literally, but spiritually, and all the world will be forced to bow down and do it reverence. And all but a faithful remnant who keep the commandments of God and have the testimony of Jesus Christ will be swept up in this terrible trial. We might learn a lesson from the experience of Polycarp, who it's said was a disciple of the Apostle John before becoming a church leader and theologian and the Bishop of Smyrna. Now, in this case, bishop means a church leader rather than denoting an affiliation to any particular denomination we'd recognize today. It was a difficult time to be a believer in Jesus. Christians were being mercilessly persecuted. Polycarp was convinced to hide to safeguard his life, but his location was discovered, and he was urged to deny Jesus in order to save himself. But his answer was, 66 years I have been serving him, and he has done me no wrong. How then can I blaspheme my king who saved me?" The elderly man was executed for his faith in Christ.

You know, everywhere you turn, there's evidence that things are rapidly wrapping up for planet Earth. And the book of Revelation indicates that there are going to be some challenging times. God is calling on his people, no matter what, to be like myrrh, under pressure to be fragrant. In fact, that's a key message of the book of Revelation, which was written right here on the island of Patmos by a man who was under arrest for crimes he did not commit. That was a terribly difficult trial for John, and yet he was fragrant for Jesus through it all. So what's confronting you and what might confront you? God's call to you is that no matter what the pressure, whatever the difficulty, you can be fragrant for Jesus always. Thank you for remembering that It Is Written exists because of the kindness of people just like you. 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Let's pray together now. Our Father in heaven, you call us to discipleship, to faithfulness in following Jesus. Well, that's something we cannot give, but we ask that you would do it in us. We can give you our will, and we pray you'll take it and make it your own. Let your Spirit fill us and Jesus live his life in us, so that no matter what the trial, we can be like myrrh, fragrant under pressure. Father, right now there's somebody going through a difficult time. Be that person's strength. There's somebody facing something they just believe they cannot possibly get through without you. Be that person's strength. Then we look forward to the day when Jesus comes back and the trials of this world will be a distant, forgotten memory. Let that day come soon, we pray, and we thank you in Jesus' name. Amen. Thanks so much for joining me. I'm looking forward to seeing you again next time. Until then, remember, it is written, man shall not live by bread alone, but by every word that proceeds from the mouth of God.

0: You've been listening to It Is Written, presented by Pastor John Bradshaw. We hope you have been blessed and that your faith in God has been renewed. Join us again next week at the same time on this station for It Is Written with John Bradshaw. 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
2: This is John MacArthur with more Portraits of Grace. Joy is a special privilege of every believer because it's independent of circumstances. You might suffer untold heartache or persecution for your faith in Christ, but in the midst of the severest trials, God wants you to know profound joy. That's why Peter said, to the degree that you share the sufferings of Christ, keep on rejoicing, so that also at the revelation of His glory, you may rejoice with exultation. Peter also encourages us to greatly rejoice in the fact that our inheritance is under divine protection. So God grants deep spiritual joy to those who trust in Him and look beyond their temporary trials to the glory of their eternal inheritance. Let that be your focus. Well, this is John MacArthur praying that you're continuing to be portraits of grace.
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0: claim he has made in a recent book that he authored. According to Dr. Katz, we can disease-proof ourselves. That's right. We don't have to get sick. Dr. Katz, welcome to HeartWise.
1: Thanks so much, Charles. Great to be with you.
0: Okay, now you're among friends. Can we really, really make ourselves immune to sickness to the point where we can actually disease-proof ourselves?
1: We can keep that promise 80% of the time.
0: Okay.
1: And that's pretty good.
0: That is.
1: So the proposition in disease-proof is that there's no hype here, Charles. There's no gimmick. The best way to get on a bestseller list is to promise the moon and stars and, you know, and to get there using pixie dust. None of that interests me. I'm a scientist. I run a clinical research laboratory. I'm not interested in promises I can't keep. The promise of cutting our lifetime risk of all major chronic disease, heart disease, cancer, stroke, diabetes, dementia, and more, is rooted in the peer-reviewed literature spanning literal decades. Study after study after study reaffirms exactly the same thing. So, to an incredible degree, we can disease-proof ourselves. What we've learned, looking at the interaction between genes, lifestyle, the environment, is that DNA is very rarely destiny. There are some diseases that are really all about genes, but they're very rare.
0: Mm-hmm.
1: And for the most part, dinner is destiny. It's the stuff we do. It's the stuff we eat. It's our physical activity pattern. It has a monumental influence on our medical destinies, and the power is in our hands. So it is a luminous promise. I don't deny that. 80% reduction in the lifetime risk of all major chronic disease. You know, think, Charles, not about public health, because that's sort of anonymous and remote, but think about the people you love and ask yourself if you can conjure a loved face to your mind's eye of someone who's been diagnosed with any of those things, heart disease, cancer, stroke, diabetes, dementia. You're a very rare person if you can't. Most of us can. Well, now imagine a world where 8 times in 10 we can't, because those conditions never happen. That's what we're talking about for ourselves, for our children, for our grandchildren. It's incredible. And yes, we could get there from here if we would just rally to the promise of it all.
0: Now, you have hinted at epigenetics here. We've talked about it on this program before. It is not the genes, but the expression of the genes. Am I on the right track here?
1: Yeah, exactly right. And it's interesting, Charles, because, you know, we entered into the genomic age with a great deal of fanfare, hope, and expectation.
0: Mm-hmm.
1: And the idea was, well, maybe we can identify the gene responsible for heart attacks and the gene responsible for Alzheimer's, and then figure out how to turn it off. Well, almost all of the major chronic diseases that really matter in modern societies are polygenic. There is no on-off gene. There are multiple genes that figure in them. And the way those genes behave is in turn influenced by how we behave, by our lifestyle. And so we kind of went into the genomic age and came out the genomic age realizing, hey, we're in the epigenetic age. It's what we do that influences what our genes do, and it isn't so much the genes you have, it's what you do with the genes you have that really matters. And again, we don't have perfect control. The analogy I like to use is of a really seaworthy vessel and an able captain.
0: Mm-hmm.
1: Well, that combination is going to make it across a body of water almost every time. And yet there are storms that could come up at sea that could cause even the best ship to founder. With regard to our health, our body is the vessel, we are the captain, and we control ship and sail. We don't control wind and waves. So there are genetic factors, there are other factors that can affect our health. And it's an interesting time for me to tell this story, Charles, because, you know, my expertise is in lifestyle, is medicine.
0: Right, right.
1: I practice what I preach. I'm very healthy. But I'm just recovering from a tick-borne disease, anaplasmosis. I'm out in the woods all the time. I have a horse. I have 3 dogs. And although I'm careful, you know, stuff can happen.
0: Yes.
1: And I got pretty sick. And so, you know, sometimes we need modern medicine to step in and help us out. But an 80% reduction in the lifetime risk of all major chronic disease, and yes, epigenetics is a big part of the formula.
0: You know, you brought up an excellent point here, Dr. Katz. You were saying that even when we have done everything right, we're still living in a dangerous, sick world, and there are things that can sneak through. That said, it's very human for us to look at ourselves and say, what's happening to me is my fault. I did this to myself. How do you respond?
1: You know, you are right, Charles. But on the other hand, I'm careful about the word fault. I mean, for example, we have rampant obesity in the world today. And one of

0: the mistakes, frankly, I think we make is to blame the victims. I don't think human willpower or self-discipline or personal responsibility is any different in the current crop of Homo sapiens than in every prior crop of Homo sapiens, and particularly if we consider we have epidemic obesity in children. If we want to talk about blame or fault or personal responsibility, we're sort of obligated to ask ourselves, do we really believe that the current crop of seven-year-olds has less personal responsibility than every prior crop?
1: That is so true.
0: You know, the choices we make are subordinate to the choices we have. We live in a fast food world. We live in a world of technology. We live in a world that we really have no native adaptations to, and it's getting the better of us. And it's not that previous generations were better than us. They just didn't live in the same kind of world. They succumbed to different ills. So, by and large, I don't think that when people get sick or have bad things happen to their health, it's their fault. I do believe in personal responsibility, though. I think we don't need to be to blame for the problem to share in responsibility for the solution. And so there, what I think we can say is we should step up. We should control the part we can control. And it's pretty incredible. You know, again, 8 times in 10, the really bad stuff that we've seen happen to people we love just doesn't need to happen to us or anyone else we love. That's pretty good. But, yes, you can do everything right, and as the saying goes, stuff still happens.
1: Yes, yes, yes. X, very, very good. So what is it? What has happened in the last 100 years that took the same kind of people that were there 100 years ago and brought us to the point where we are overweight, we are dying of heart disease, we have epidemics of all kinds going on inside of our body and around our society? What's going on?
0: Yeah, that is the big question. And the answer is everything. You know, essentially everything about modern living is part of this problem. Throughout most of human history, calories were relatively scarce and hard to get, and physical activity was unavoidable. It wasn't called gym membership. It did not require specialized footwear. It was called survival. We've devised a modern world where physical activity is scarce and hard to get, and calories are unavoidable. Well, Houston, we have a problem. We have no native adaptations to that. And the situation is compounded. Writers like Michael Moss, who's a Pulitzer Prize winner, he wrote a New York Times Magazine cover story called The Extraordinary Science of Addictive Junk Food. Writers like that tell us there are whole teams of scientists working for the big food companies designing food we can't stop eating because, yeah, it makes us fat and sick, but, you know, they can laugh about that all the way to the bank.
1: Yes.
0: We're up against that. We're up against ever more technology that does everything muscles used to do. We're up against ever more hectic schedules that make it hard to relax and get a good night's sleep. So we're stressed out. We're sleep deprived. We're constantly exposed to tempting calories that have been designed so we can't stop eating them. And we have physical activity squeezed out of our daily routine. And then when we can't stand it anymore, we turn to drugs and alcohol to relieve ourselves. And those are the modern scourges: lack of physical activity, poor diet, poor sleep, excess stress, fractured relationships because we don't have time to look people in the eye. We're too busy looking at glowing screens. And then tobacco, alcohol, and drugs, you know, as sort of an escape from it all. So, you know, everything that's going on in the modern world is part of the problem. And really to overcome that, we have two choices. One is to fix the world. And frankly, for people like me who work in public health, that's what we do. We try to develop programs and policies and practices that reverse engineer some of this so it's easier to get to health. But the other option is to take matters into our own hands. And in Disease Proof, 300 pages are devoted to what I call skill power. Willpower is just wanting something. It's a good place to start, but it's not enough. I would argue that willpower's neglected cousin is skill power, and that's knowing how. You know, if you have a sweet tooth and you want to eat less sweets, you can just will your way there, but it won't last. But if you have skill power, you can cut out sugar from foods that you ordinarily wouldn't think of as sweet in the first place, and there's much less heavy lifting. And everything about getting to health can be based on a skill set most people don't have. I have it because it's my job to have it. And in Disease Proof, what I'm trying to do is pay it forward.
1: That book, again, is Disease Proof by our guest today, Dr. David Katz, K-A-T-Z. We'll take a short break, and when we come back, there is another book I want to touch on, and you are telling us that, and I'm very interested in this as well, it's how to sneak age-defying, disease-fighting habits into your life without really trying. Well, we're going to find out how we can do that on a return with our guest, so everybody stay right where you are.

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1: Is marijuana a good idea for you? I'm Dr. James Markham. A recent college student in Colorado ate some edible marijuana in a cookie. He ate one, didn't bother him at all. No effect. He ate six. He became irrational, jumped off his balcony, and died. Well, marijuana comes in different forms, from cookies to gummy bears to inhalational agents. Well, how can marijuana hurt you? Affects your memory, affects your movement, lowers your IQ, 9% become addicted, and this year alone, 12% of those over 12 will use marijuana. Is marijuana good for you? The answer is no. Look at the evidence. For more about marijuana, read my blog at heartwiseministries.org.

0: Welcome back to the program. I'm your host, Charles Mills. Today, our guest is author and physician, Dr. David Katz. He has written many books, and we're talking about two of them today, Disease Proof, which we discussed at the beginning of the program, and now another one called Stealth Health, How to Sneak Age-Defying Disease-Fighting Habits into Your Life Without Really Trying. Before I get into this, Dr. Katz, I wanted to just spend one more moment here with Disease Proof. If we happen to be a member of that 20% you talked about, 80% can bypass disease by their lifestyle, by making the right choices. 20% are going to get it no matter what they do, because it just happens, because we have diseased bodies and we live in a very sick world. Is there hope for that 20%? Are the things you tell the 80% the same things you would tell the 20%?
1: Absolutely, Charles. Excellent question, by the way. I mean, this is a really great conversation. It's a pleasure talking with you because your questions are really good. Yeah, so first of all, you know, we don't know how to prevent every case of every disease. Stuff is still going to happen. But if you use lifestyle as your medicine, if you acquire skill power, if you learn how to eat well, be active, get enough sleep, manage your stress, cultivate relationships, avoid toxins, your body is more robust. And the evidence is very strong that although stuff can still happen, when you do get sick, if your body was robust to begin with, you recover much better. So, first of all, lifestyle is the best medicine for all of us all the time, even though it doesn't prevent every last case of every disease. The next thing to know is that modern medicine is pretty incredible. Now, I'm a physician. I practice medicine, have for 25 years. I prefer lifestyle as medicine to any other kind of prescription. But frankly, when we do get sick, I'm thankful for the modern pharmacopoeia and modern procedures. There was a report issued by the CDC just a couple of weeks ago showing marked declines in the age-adjusted death rate from almost every cancer. Now, that's not a decline. That's not about healthy living. That's about modern medicine. That's about early detection, better treatment, better surgery, better drugs. And the same is true certainly in cardiovascular medicine, managing diabetes, even treatments for dementia. So you really want the combination. Take into your own hands what you can, but have a good doctor, cultivate that relationship. When you need the modern medical system, let it do what it does best. And a strong body will see you through the rough patches much, much better than a body you haven't taken good care of.
0: All right. Very, very good.

0: right, I want you to talk to me now. I am 65 years old. I've got my Medicare card tucked away in my wallet, and I am facing the last third of my life. And I'm sure there are many listeners right now who are saying, I'm with you, Charles. What are some of the things we can do, Dr. Katz? What can I do to bring age-defying, disease-fighting habits into my life without really trying? Help me here.
1: Yeah, so let's combine two things here. First of all, you know, if we talk about the disease-proof proposition, it's never too late. I like an early start, frankly. So whatever you do to take care of yourself, Charles, pay it forward to your kids and grandkids, because the earlier you start, the greater the lifetime impact. But it's never too late to benefit from eating well, increasing your physical activity, managing stress, getting enough sleep. That the short list of factors that matters most to health, I call them feet, forks, fingers, sleep, stress, and love. So feet is physical activity, forks is dietary pattern, fingers not holding cigarettes, enough sleep, managing stress, and then loving relationships. That really is the formula. Never too late to benefit from that. And the key issue there, you know, we talk about anti-aging, age-defying, and we're sort of looking for the answer in a pill bottle. You know, tell me about resveratrol, tell me about pycnogenol, tell me about some supplement I can take. And the reality is that those have very minor effects, whereas lifestyle has a massive effect. And so you really want to be thinking big picture. It's still the same basic formula. And then the other piece of this is you don't want to have to work too hard, and that's where the stealth health proposition comes in. So what we did in that book, which we wrote some years ago, was we sort of invoked the, you know, an ounce of prevention is worth a pound of cure. Said, well, you know, that all sounds good, but then people really want the ounce of prevention to feel like an ounce. They don't want to have to do heavy lifting. How about you spend $3 on an insulated snack pack, and when you leave your home every day, fill it with convenient list of wholesome foods you like. Maybe it's nuts, maybe it's seeds, maybe it's whole grain cereals, maybe it's fresh fruit or dried fruit. When you get hungry during the day, as we all inevitably do, you can reach into a food supply you created rather than hoping that the person who stocks a vending machine stocked it with something that might be a good idea.
0: Yeah, that's going to happen.
1: Yeah. So, you know, really, and you know, but that's just one tiny thing. You say, well, how much can that matter? And the answer is, well, it matters only a little bit. But then you apply the same basic approach to the next thing and the next, and you apply it to sleep, and you apply it to physical activity, and you apply it to every aspect of your diet. It adds up. The next thing you know, you've transformed your lifestyle, and you never really had to do much heavy lifting. And one other thing people probably don't realize, Charles, is that if you stick with a new behavior for about 12 weeks, it just becomes normal to you, and it's particularly powerful in the area of diet. Taste buds are adaptable little fellas. When they can't be with the foods they are used to loving, they learn to love the foods they're with. And so you can learn to love the foods that love you back by trading up, learning all the tricks for trading up your recipes. And by the way, I'd love to help get listeners started. My wife has a beautiful recipe website. Everything is available there for free. And these are all the Katz family greatest hits for all these years, for my wife, for me, and our five kids. 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And again, the idea here is not that we should choose between food that's good for us and food that's good, but you can have both. And the more you eat food that's good for you, the more you come to prefer exactly that kind of food.
0: Give that address one more time and slow down the spelling of that. Give it to us one more time.
1: Well, it's cuisine. 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And it, you know, it's all about the authenticity of real foods, the simplicity of cooking for a family. You know, it's nothing fancy. My wife is not a brilliant cook. She grew up in France, brought that Mediterranean-style French cooking here, and has taken care of me and our five children all these years. So, you know, she had to be able to prepare foods in a busy, hectic home. She's also a highly trained scientist and experimented with recipes to maximize nutritious and delicious. So anyway, we're delighted that everybody else can now be a beneficiary of her genius in the kitchen.
0: Now, Dr. Katz, you mentioned that you're pretty healthy, as healthy as you can be. What about your kids? What about your wife? Are these people all on board with the way you talk on your books?
1: Totally on board. So this is not to boast, Charles. You know, I mean, again, pilots know how to fly planes. It doesn't make them better people. It's what they're supposed to do. I'm really healthy. So, you know, at this point, I'm a 52-year-old guy with five kids and a dad.

0: job, but I can out ski, horseback ride, hike, bike, you name it. Most people half my age. I weigh about what I weighed when I graduated high school, and I never count calories. I just eat right and fill up on the right number of calories. And yes, my whole family's on board, and not only is my wife and our kids on board, and so their health is insulated by all of this as well. But, you know, we've done everything we can to pay it forward to everybody we care about, the extended family, my parents, my sister, her family, my wife's family, my kids' friends are influenced. They come here, and they love the food, and they ask questions, and they take these ideas back to their families. And we can all be part of that. And frankly, I think that just makes this an even more luminous proposition. I mean, we all want to be healthy, not because the doctor's wagging a finger at us, not because we should, but because healthy people have more fun. That's what this is really about, a better life. And we want the people we love to have that better life, too. Well, sign up for this. You know, learn how to disease-proof yourself. Get there using stealth health techniques. Ally skill power to willpower, but then don't stop within your own skin. Pay it forward to the people you love, and it just feels better because, you know, you're sharing the beauty of this. And again, it's about a better life. It's about having more fun. That's really what health is for.
1: Oh, that is a marvelous message to share with our listeners today. I really appreciate that, Dr. Katz. Once again, our guest is David Katz, K-A-T-Z. I recommend, listener, that you go online and you can Google his name and find out what books he has written. There are a number of them. I have a big, long list here in front of me. The Flavorful Diet, Cut Your Cholesterol. These are all wonderful books that Dr. David Katz has been involved with, as well as Stealth Health and Epidemiology books, Clinical Epidemiology, Nutrition and Clinical Practices, et cetera, et cetera. Like he says, the man is paying it forward. He has shown that it works in his own life and his family's life. Now he's saying, you know, I want to share this with the world. And that's exactly what he's doing on these books. Dr. David Katz, thank you so much for being with us today. We really appreciate your words of wisdom. Thank you.
0: Charles, it's been my pleasure. Thank you very much and be well.
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3: Now a look at your evening weather on Bakersfield Christian Talk Radio. Sunny today with a high near 95 and lows around 67. Sunny tomorrow with a high of 100 and lows around 68. For your Friday, mostly sunny with a high near 92 and lows around 64. And for Saturday, partly sunny with a high near 95 and lows around 65. That's your evening weather on Bakersfield Christian Talk Radio.
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7: Chinese President Xi Jinping headed to Washington, D.C. today for the first visit in 10 years. President Trump scheduled to meet with Xi at the White House discussing trade and AI. Southern California could start seeing impacts from Hurricane Polo as early as next week. Powerful surf combined with high tides could increase the risk of coastal flooding and erosion. Education Department opening FAFSA forms for the 2027-28 school year earlier than ever before. Previous rollouts faced delays as the Biden administration implemented reforms, leaving schools and students with less time. Republican Congresswoman Ashley Hinson urging the House to reconvene to address soaring diesel prices and consider suspending the gas tax. Iowa Senate candidate says Americans need relief as the Iran war continues. With Christian News Radio Network, I'm Jim Miller. 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
9: I'd invite you to take your Bibles, if you would, and turn with me to the book of Matthew. And let's take a look, if you would, at chapter 5. Matthew chapter 5, we are studying right now the book of Matthew, going through verse by verse, taking a look at how Matthew reveals the person Jesus Christ. And we have discovered so far that to know Jesus is to have everlasting or eternal life. And we want to get to know more and more and more about him, right? And that's the purpose of our series as we're studying the book of Matthew together. And rather than just doing what we often do, is going from text to text, we just kind of want to take by verse and put it together. And you'll recall last week, we took a look at the very first part of the book of Matthew, which is commonly known as the Beatitude chapter, that first part that talks about the blessings that come to those who enter in by faith into God's kingdom of grace. But now we want to take a look at more of the sermon of the gospel according to Jesus Christ as recorded by Matthew. Chapter 5, verses 14 through 16, and that's all we're going to deal with today, just three verses. Is that okay? So let's take a look at those three verses, if you would. Verse 14, actually, I'm sorry, let's go back to 13. Pick it up at 13, it's just the four verses there, 13 through 16. It says, ye are the what? The salt of the earth. But if the salt hath lost his savor, that's flavor, not savior, okay? Wherewith shall it be salted? It is therefore good for nothing, but to be cast out, to be trodden under foot of men. Verse 14, ye are the light of the world. A city that is set on a hill cannot be hid. Neither do men light a candle and put it under a bushel, but on a what? On a what? On a candlestick. And it giveth light unto all that are in the house. Therefore, he says in conclusion, verse 16 of this little segment, let your light so shine before men that they may see your good works and glorify your Father which is in heaven. Now, we want to take a look at those verses again and see if we can find some deeper meaning to those special little verses that God has given to us. If you can picture in your mind's eye this morning the setting. Jesus had spent the entire night in prayer. Early the next morning, before the sun is even up in the east, Jesus gathers his men about him. And as the morning light is dawning, the sun is not up, but the sky is turning color in the east, Jesus ordains his 12 men into his special kingdom of grace. Following that, the multitudes are gathered together at the foot of that mountain where Jesus is overlooking the Sea of Galilee. And now Jesus gives those special blessings, those happinesses that we talked about last week. Following that, as the sun now begins to burst up over the ridge and begins to reflect upon the houses that are scattered along the mountainside, you can see as the beautiful colors of the sun begins to waft its way and take away the shadows and the darkness of the homes on the hillside. Can you picture that? Down in the valley, the fog is still settled in over the lake. It's still dark. The shadows are still there, but the sun has already hit those homes up on the hill. Most of those little homes are just a one-room house, because that's where the fishermen live, those who have often used the sea as their means of livelihood. And so the one little room homes often were lit early in the morning with a candlestick, one little light that would give light to the whole

house, because the whole house was simply one room. And Jesus looks up and he sees the sun's rays beginning to illuminate those little sod huts. And Jesus draws the attention to them in verses 15 and 16 and brings a parallel about that. But he also talks about the salt. And many of them had walked over paths, perhaps even that very morning from the Sea of Galilee, had walked over paths where salt had been poured or placed or put or was of no value. And they walked upon it because it had lost its flavor or was something they didn't choose to have. It was of no value to them at all. And Jesus used those simple little illustrations, like I have here in front of me today, to try and bring a point home that the people would not forget. Now, I have a little candle here, as you can see, and we're going to light that in just a moment. And we also have some salt here, two different kinds of salt. We have salt in its original crystallized form, and then we have some worked over salt, the kind of salt that pours easily out of the box. And this is the salt that most of us use. But I would like to share a little bit about salt today and then take a look at it again from God's Word. Homer called salt a divine substance. Plato, you'll recall having heard of him, described salt as essentially dear to the gods. I'm not referring here to Jehovah God, but to the pagans, so to speak, or to those who worship the gods. The Celtic word for salt is holy or sacred. From the beginning of recorded history, salt was synonymous with virtue. Jesus even referred to his disciples as the salt of the, what did we read? Salt of the earth. Salt was so precious that spilling it was considered a bad omen. And yet over the past couple of centuries, or couple hundred years, this sacred food of the past has become so undesirable and generally considered bad for you that medical literature is constantly showing its harmful effects upon the human body. In other words, if you're going to use this stuff, use it sparingly, right? Now, I know none of you would just take that and pour that over things without tasting your food first, unless you have a bad habit. But we need to taste it first and find out if it's lost its savor. Maybe a little salt wouldn't be a bad thing. But be careful with this kind of salt. Why? Well, there was a change that took place in the last couple hundred years with this product. From the crystallized salt, it is no longer in that condition. What's happened? Well, this change began with the Industrial Revolution, believe it or not, when certain industrialists learned how to chemically clean and purify what they thought was. They did it at a very high temperature, and they removed the very important minerals that were considered impurities by them, and they yielded a very white little base sodium chloride. As a result, people liked it, because it was clean, it was white, it looked nice. And even though chemicals were added, including aluminum hydroxide, which kept it from caking or sticking together, the folks loved it because when they opened it up and poured it, it poured so nicely. However, this pure sodium chloride no longer had the mineralizing and balancing effects of natural crystallized salt. The foundation of life had become what many had since discovered, the foundation of disease and death. We turned that which at one time was more natural into that which brought about disease and, in some cases, even death. In other words, today's table salt can cause the body to retain water, which can cause swelling, edema, and cellulite. In fact, 1 ounce of ingested salt, and most of us won't just pour it into a spoon and eat it that way, I don't think. If you have a problem with that, would you see me afterward? That isn't the way salt is supposed to be used. But if you take a can of tomato soup and take a look at the label and just see how much salt is in it, you might be surprised to take a closer look

content. You would be amazed at how much salt is in soup. And yet, isn't it interesting that soup is sort of liquid? Have you ever noticed that? It's liquid. I mean, it's almost like a thick drink. And yet, after you've had that liquid, you feel thirsty. Have you ever noticed that? Why? You just had all of that soup, that liquid, but you're thirsty because of the salt content. It's highly salted. Take a look at it, but here's the point. Today's table salt causes the body to retain water to some degree. 1 ounce of ingested salt, listen to this, holds 3 quarts of water, or 6 pounds of excess bodily fluids. That's incredible. If some of us would just cut back on the salt, we would discover we would lose weight. Isn't that interesting? Because it would release that body fluid that is presently being kept within the system. Our common table salt has additives such as aluminum hydroxide, as I mentioned, sodium ferrocyanide, calcium phosphate, stearic acids, and others. Now, some of these additives can be toxic to our system. When ingested or taken in the body recognizes common table salt, this stuff right here that I got off my own shelf. It recognizes this common table salt as a poison and accumulates water in and around the body's cells to protect them from this invading substance. Isn't that interesting? And this is why in many cases we see the swelling and bloating that is associated with refined table salt, which makes the body work harder on eliminating rather than living and maintaining itself. Now, I found it interesting that the natural, more original condition, the natural crystal salt, on the other hand, source, actually provides nutrients to the body and can be taken into the cell and actually used by the cell. Of the 84 mineral elements found in the human body, 72 of them, which are very important as essential ingredients in the human diet, are found in the original crystal salt, which is very interesting. And yet once refined into this little process of table salt, it becomes energetically dead. Good for nothing but to be poured out and trodden under feet of men. As I did that little research, I thought it was rather interesting to see what man has done to what God originally gave to us in a natural source. Man has reworked what God gave to us for man to do that and ends up being not of value to us, but actually potent to us, destroying us in the process. With that little thought in mind, go back to verse 13 again, if you would, and look at it. Jesus, talking to his disciples that morning, says, "Men," and his comments are being heard also by the multitude and the fishermen that are there, "ye are the salt," he says, "of the earth. But if the salt loses its savor, if it loses its minerals, if it loses its potential to bring life and health, as well as taste and flavor, wherewith shall it be salted?" Notice what he's saying. Salt has a flavoring ability. But if it loses that ability, how are you ever going to reestablish the ability? Salt is where we get the flavor. How do you salt salt? Do you get it? Yeah, with more salt. You can't salt salt. You are the salt. And if you lose what God has given to you, we lose it, period. Ah, did you catch that? If you are the salt of the earth and you lose what God gave you, the earth loses what God gave. So if you're the salt of the earth, don't lose those minerals that God has given to you, that revitalizing force that he's placed within you. Don't lose that, because you can't salt salt. Once it's gone, it's no good. It's gone forever. When I come, will I find faith on the earth? I pray God he will. And he will find it in those who are still pure, who still have the minerals, who still are the crystals of God's kingdom.

Take a look at verse 14 for a moment. He not only identifies his disciples, his newly ordained men of this early Christian church, as being the salt of the earth, the recipients of God's minerals, that which causes life to the cell, he also are the light of the world. Notice he doesn't say you are a light. What did he say? You are the light. Very specific. You're not a light. You are the light. In other words, you are the only light in the world. Let's make it specific. God gave to that group of people a specific light. He was the light illuminating those men. He was there to pour into their minds, into their bodies, into their lives, the illumination of his kingdom. Thus, they would reflect him as he reflected the Father. They became the light of the world. You men, you're the light. You are the light. So somewhere else, it's in them. The ones who penned the words of which we read today. And you and I, beloved, can see sparks from that light as we open the book of Matthew, because Matthew was the inhabitor of the light of God. He received the light of God. He shared the light of God. And we now are pulling out that light of God from the Word of God. Does that make sense? So we too are recipients of the light of God. So you are the light of the world. And then he refers to those little villages up on the hill and those houses that we were talking about a moment ago. A city that's set on a hill, it can't be hid. Neither do men light a candle in the morning or in the evening and put it on under a bushel. That's ridiculous. And let's do that. Why would you light a candle? Well, the only purpose we have for lighting a candle is to give us light. And I'm not going to ask anybody to shut the lights off here this morning. If all the lights are out, that little light would dispel the darkness, wouldn't it? In fact, if it was pitch dark in here, that little light would dispel the darkness. The human eye can see light a great way. Now, I didn't pull this out of my little fact sheet this morning. I should have. I just remembered that I have it in my file, and I don't remember exactly the specifics on it. But I was amazed that on a clear night, if it was pitch dark and clear, another clear light, clear night with pitch dark, how do you do that? If it's a clear night, in other words, no clouds, okay, and let's say that the sky doesn't have a lot of brilliance like Montana, so we don't have a lot of stars shining down, but it was a dark night, but yet clear night, you could see a person light a match on top of Mount Everest. And you could be down in the valley below and see the light. Just in a match. That's what I'm saying. Light penetrates through the darkness. Darkness cannot consume light. Light penetrates darkness and banishes darkness. And Jesus is the light of the world. And when God lights your light, it's dispelled. It moves out. It has to. There are no dark holes in the presence of God. So you put it on a candlestick that it might give light unto the whole house. So he says, let your light shine before men that they may see your good works, your light, and glorify, that's character, give glory to your Father which is in heaven. Well, how did all this start anyway? Take your Bibles and let's go back to Genesis. Would you do that? I want to share something with you that I find most interesting. So I really can't wax too eloquent on it this morning. Genesis chapter 1. But I would like to at least share what was written about Genesis 1. What I tells me a lot. Genesis 1 verse 1. In the beginning, God created the heaven and the earth. Created the heaven and the earth? God. And the earth was without form and void. When? When God created it. Have you ever seen a boy or girl create clay dough? Sure, they're going to make a world. And they take this long piece of dough and they begin to pound it on the desk or wherever they want to pound that, okay, within limitations, right? And it doesn't start out very well. It doesn't look like the world until they get it all in a big round ball and roll it around and make it smooth, okay? The Bible says God created it. He calls it into existence. And he says here it was without form, was without void. A big hunk clay dough. And he had to make something out of it. Okay? That was not a hard problem for God. So God calls the world

and the heavens into existence. And he explains then in verse 2 what it looked like. Well, it was without form, it was without void, and darkness was all over it. And the Spirit of God, Holy Spirit, was there, obviously, on the day of creation. And he also was moving upon the face of the waters. So here, this evidently, there was water also involved. God allowed some water to maybe come down. He sprinkled some water down on his clay dough, because maybe it was real hot from the friction of rubbing. I don't know. It wasn't there. But however he does it, water is involved here. Spirit of God moves upon the face of the water. And then God said, verse 3, let there be what? And there was light. Things happen when God says, right? And exactly what God says takes place. When God said, let there be light, there wasn't darkness. God said, let there be light, there's light. If God says, let there be darkness, guess what? There's going to be darkness. But God here says, let there be light, and there was light. Now that's interesting. So he's making the clay dough in the dark. And the clay dough is sort of without form, without void, and it's dark all over the place. And a little water has been splashed on here, and Holy Spirit's moving around, and God says, now let's take a look at what we're doing here. And God said, let there be light. You know what the very first thing is in the Bible that God says? Very first thing that's recorded in the Bible that God says? Let's have some light. I think that's pretty good, isn't it? That's what men have been looking for 6,000 years. Light. And you know what? It's right here. Light. It's here. But some of us don't see this. And you'll see what I mean in just a moment. Earth was covered in darkness, right? And God says, let there be light. And there was light. But we have a problem. There was no sun. There was no moon. None of that was around. Where'd the light come from? Light. Interesting. I think John talks about that. Now don't run away here. Let me just take a look at chapter 9. You can find it earlier here too. Let's take a look at chapter 8, verse 12, just the case in point. You might want to write that down next to Genesis there. Then spake Jesus again of them, saying, I am the light of the world. He's what? He's the light of the world. And he that followeth me shall not walk in darkness, but shall have the light of life. And then flip over another page or two, and I'm not asking you to, but in chapter 9, verse 5, it says, as long as I am in the world, I'm the light of the world. As long as I'm in the world, I'm the light of the world. But guess what? Jesus wasn't always in the world. He was going to go away, and guess what he did to his disciples? He said, now that I'm going away, guess who's going to be the light? You are the light of the world. So then we are to carry on the work that Jesus came to this world to initiate. So as long as Jesus was here, he was the light. But he says, I'm going to my heavenly Father, and I'm going to give you something. He gives us light. We're the salt of the earth. We are the light. We're his light. We're a reflection of his character to the world. And if you lose that light, you're in darkness. But now let's go back to Genesis. And God said, let there be light. He is that light. May I suggest that Jesus is the one who scattered the light around that little molten ball. So he makes this ball, he fashions the ball, and the second day he separates the water from the water. So there's water here on the earth, and there's water above the earth. And then the third day, you remember, he comes and he makes land appear. And then he creates things on the land, fruit trees and other things, yielding after their own kind. And then in verse 14, Genesis 1, follow along there. And God said, let there be lights. Let there be lights where? In the firmament. Why? Because there were no lights in the firmament. How do I know that? Because God was the light. Okay? The light was just there. Where God is, there's light. But it wasn't attached to some ball somewhere. So God says, let there be lights in the firmament of the heaven to divide the day from the night, and let them be for, what does it say? Say again? For signs. Now, I was just curious. I looked up, word up, Don. For signs. I had an idea that came into my mind. I said, I've got to look that word up. And you know what? It meant exactly what came into my mind. Signs, which is a signal. Sign is a signal, or it can mean literal or figurative, as a miracle or an evidence, if you please. A sign is a miracle or an evidence, if you please, of God's existence.

0: Oh, that should give me a little chill. Are we together? And let's just finish that, verse 15. And let them be for lights in the firmament in the heavens, light upon the earth, and it was so. And God made two great lights, the greater light to rule the day, which we call the sun, and the lesser light to rule the night, which is the moon, and he made the stars also, and we're grateful. And some would have us believe that some big bang took place, and whoops, there's the sun. But we have a problem. Light was here before the sun was here. May I suggest we take a look at Exodus for a moment? Take a look at Exodus chapter 3. Not too far over. Genesis, Exodus, chapter 3. And let's take a look at something. And let's see if your mind suddenly leaps a couple of spaces here, like mine did. Exodus chapter 3, verse 2. This is Moses. He was out with Jethro, his father-in-law's sheep, and the angel of the Lord, says in verse 2, appeared unto him in a flame of fire out of the midst of a bush. And Moses looked, and behold, a bush burned with fire. And what does the Lord say? Bush was not consumed. Now, how can a bush be on fire and not be consumed? Because it was a miracle. Because it was an evidence of the presence of an almighty God. Are you thinking with me? It was a miracle. It was a sign. It was an evidence of the presence of Almighty God. It burned with fire but was not consumed. And God put one of those up in the heavens just for us. Most of us don't see burning bushes. So he said, just so you'll all see it. Now the big question, and no scientist on earth can answer what I'm asking. What keeps it from burning up? You know what the scientists will have to tell you? At its present rate of consumption, it should have consumed itself many, many times over in just hours. But it doesn't consume itself. Why? Because it's a sign of what? The glory of Almighty God shining upon this earth. If it were any closer, it would consume the earth. If it was any farther away, this earth would freeze in space. No, it wasn't a big bang, beloved. Unless the bang came when God said, let it be. God put that in space as our burning bush, as a sign that there is a God who is the light of this world. And he said, I've made you the light of mankind. Yeah, God has called us the light of the world. We have been made. We have been created perfectly. There's nothing wrong with us except sin in our life. And God wants to come in and cleanse it out. He wants to pour his power through us and replace the sin in us and those things that don't work in us and those things that are backward in us. And he wants to pour his power through us that we might be the light of the world. And God will have his energy, his character reflected in us to the world around us. Does that make sense? That's what he wants. So he says, you are the salt of the earth. You are the light of the earth. And just to make sure you know that I'm real, watch when the sun comes up in the morning and it dispels all around. That's what I want for you to do every day when you come up into a newness of life every day. Commit your life to the Lord Jesus Christ. Let me fill you with my light. So that as you move through your community of darkness in sin and sorrow and pain and death, you will become a light to disperse the light of God and dispel the darkness of the evil one. You will be the light. Tomorrow morning as the sun comes, remember, beloved, that sun of righteousness, symbolized by the glowing sun, wants to come into your life and give you warmth and life and vitality, that you might be able to go out into your workaday world and survive. And not just survive in the dark holes of the world around us, but he wants us to be a light to dispel the darkness of where we go.
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1: Tata. When I was growing up, I always knew my daddy suffered from very bad arthritis. Rarely would I see him grimace, but if he did, he would gather himself and continue with his trademark smile. As a proud daughter, I loved his attitude. After I broke my neck, my father's example inspired God. I guess it was my way of imitating. Friend, if you are a parent, you can have a huge impact on the way your children handle suffering. And the key? Handle the ups and downs in your life, the trials and disappointments, with grace, humility, and trust in God. It's what 1 Corinthians 11 means when it says, imitate me just as I also imitate Christ. It's no secret that kids imitate their parents, so bear up well under your trials. Little eyes are watching and imitating.
2: Calling Dr. Blank. Dr. John.
3: Recently, a practicing physician and surgeon was exposed as a fraud with only a high school education. An even greater hoax has misled millions into believing a false. I'll be back in a moment with the amazing facts.

Hello, this is Joe Cruz on the Amazing Facts broadcast, Facts Which Affect You. Well, we've been talking for a few days about the wonderful subject of the Sabbath that was written right into the very heart of God's law. To begin today, I'd like to call your attention to a very curious fact. And here it is. Christ and his apostles preached hundreds of sermons, and they gave hundreds of Bible studies as well. But never, no, not even one time, do we find a single scriptural reference where either Christ or the disciples told us that the first day of the week is to be considered holy. Nor do we find either Christ or his disciples indicating that the day should be counted as a holy day. This is in spite of the fact that millions of people today believe that somehow Sunday is a special holy day to be observed as a Sabbath. There are millions of people all over the world who worship a holy day. Many of them are great theologians and scholars. Many of them are loyal Christian people who love the Lord with all their hearts. And it seems unthinkable, completely incredible, that all these folks, millions of them, could be content with a doctrine that's not even found in the Bible at all, and with a holy day that man has invented. Yet, it is true, friends. Yes, it does seem unbelievable, I agree with you, but nevertheless, it's true. And herein lies one of the greatest deceptions in modern religious life, because most of the millions who keep Sunday have been assured that it is supported by Bible authority. And if there's one such passage in the Bible, we want to know about it. I'd like to know about it. In fact, I'm sure you would like to discover that text as well. And I say this with all sincerity. If there is such a text in the Bible, we must search until it's found. And if you know of any such text, please write to me and let me know, because I want to follow that. Now, there's only one way that we can be certain of this, and that is to read and examine every single verse in the Bible that even mentions the first day of the week. If there's any place in all the book of God that says the first day is holy, or that we ought to keep it, then we should find it by reading these passages, every single one that mentions Sunday or the first day of the week. And so today, that's exactly what we're going to do. Now, somebody will say, well, my, that'll take a very, very long time. But friends, it won't. There are not two passages, for example, that speak about Sunday. There are not even 50. In fact, but friends, it won't. There are not two passages, for example, that speak about Sunday. There are not even 50. In fact, there's not even 10.

Now the first Bible text that mentions the first day of the week is found in the first book of the Bible, the first chapter and the fifth verse, and this is what it says. And God called the light day, and the darkness he called night, and the evening and the morning were the first day. Genesis 1:5. Now the first question. Does it even hint that at some time, under certain circumstances, it might become a holy day? No, indeed, it does not. Well, we'll leave that one. And as we leave it, I remind you that it's the only verse in all the Old Testament that even mentions a first day of the week. Now we come to the New Testament, and we'll read a verse from Matthew. In the end of the Sabbath, as it began to dawn toward the first day of the week, came Mary Magdalene and the other Mary to see the sepulchre. And behold, there was a great earthquake, for the angel of the Lord descended from heaven and came and rolled back the stone from the door and sat upon it. Matthew 28:1-2. Now once more, friends, is there any command here to keep the day holy? No. Is there any hint that someday people might be supposed to keep it holy? What about it? Of course not. Not even the slightest hint in this text. It just simply says that it was on this day, the first day of the week, that Jesus arose from the grave. Now let's go to the book of Mark, chapter 16, verses 1 and 2. And when the Sabbath was passed, Mary and Mary the mother of James and Salome had bought sweet spices, that they might come and anoint him. And very early in the morning, the first day of the week, they came unto the sepulchre at the rising of the sun. That's Mark 16:1-2. Now, the very first question is easy to answer. Does this text say anything at all about the first day being a holy day? Or does it hint that it ever will be holy? No, it does not. But there's something here that does need to be pointed out. This text actually proves that the Sabbath is past when the first day of the week comes. Now, that's what it really says. It says, when the Sabbath was past, they came and brought their spices on the first day of the week. Let me ask you, have you ever heard anybody call the first day of the week the Sabbath? Surely you have. I'm certain you have. It's heard on many radio sermons, and maybe you've heard it even in church on Sunday morning. Something like this is usually stated. We're very happy to have you with us this beautiful Sabbath morning. But friends, on the authority of Mark 16:1-2, this is impossible. It's impossible to keep Sabbath on the first day of the week because the Scripture teaches pointedly and plainly that the Sabbath was already passed when the first day of the week came. So it is not proper to call the first day of the week the Sabbath. Now let's go on to the fourth Scripture, which is found in the same chapter, Mark 16:9. Now when Jesus was risen early the first day of the week, he appeared first to Mary Magdalene, out of whom he had cast seven devils. And she went and told them that had been with him as they mourned and wept. Now, once again, friends, I ask the same question. Does this verse say that the day is holy? Or does it give any hint at all that it ever will be holy? Of course not. It just isn't there. It doesn't say that at all. It merely gives the historical account of the fact that Jesus rose on that day, the first day of the week. So let's pass on now to the next text of Scripture, Luke 24:1-3. Now upon the first day of the week, very early in the morning, they came unto the sepulchre, bringing the spices which they had prepared, and certain others with them. And they found the stone rolled away from the sepulchre. And they entered in, and found not the body of the Lord Jesus. Now friends, again, does it say that we should keep the day holy? Is there any hint that in the future sometime the day would be holy? Indeed, no. So we found nothing yet. But we shouldn't be too alarmed because we still have a number of opportunities left, and all it takes, of course, is just one verse. We're looking for even one scriptural reference that might give some authority for keeping Sunday holy. It would be plenty for us if we could just find one text. So we come to our sixth opportunity now in John 20:1-2. The first day of the week cometh Mary Magdalene early when it was yet dark unto the sepulchre, and seeth the stone away from the sepulchre. Then she runneth and cometh to Simon Peter and to the other disciple whom Jesus loved, and saith unto them, they have taken away the Lord out of the sepulchre, and we know not where they have laid him. Now friends, isn't this a little bit strange? We've read what the four gospel writers have to say about Easter Sunday morning, and not a single one of them says anything at all about it being a holy day, nor did any of them hint that the Sabbath was changed to the first day of the week. Strange, but very true just the same. We've considered six of the nine texts, and we've found nothing yet. But we still have three more opportunities, so let's look.

at these next three verses very carefully. The seventh scripture, which mentions the first day of the week, is John 20, verse 19. Then the same day at evening, being the first day of the week, when the doors were shut, where the disciples were assembled for fear of the Jews, came Jesus and stood in the midst and saith unto them, Peace be unto you. Now some people say, Ha ha, there it is, that's the one. I wasn't worried about those others, that's the one I was waiting for you to read. Well, now, many people do believe that here is a scripture that teaches that the disciples were holding a great Easter celebration in honor of the resurrection of Jesus on that very day, and with the thought in mind of inaugurating that day as some sort of a new holy day. Now, you may have heard that preached on, friends, but is that what the Bible says? Does this text say, Where the disciples were gathered together in honor of the resurrection to inaugurate the keeping of the first day of the week? Of course not. It doesn't say that at all. It says where the disciples were assembled for what? For fear of the Jews. Now let's keep our theology straight. The Bible says absolutely nothing about their being there in honor of the resurrection to hold a little meeting to start a new holy day. It says they were gathered there because they were afraid. And by the way, they had every reason to be afraid. After all, if the Jews took the life of Christ, certainly they wouldn't hesitate to kill the disciples also. So they went into this room and closed the door. In fact, they were fearful they'd be blamed for stealing his body away. And they barred that door and pulled the window shades down and said, Shh, we may be next. And that's why they were there. They were afraid. Some people say, yes, I believe that. I think they were there because they were afraid, all right. But even though they were afraid, I still say they were there in honor of the resurrection and were inaugurating the keeping of the first day of the week as a holy day in honor of the resurrection. Yes, I've heard that repeated over and over again. But let me tell you frankly, friends, I don't know where it comes from. I promise you one thing. It's not in the Bible. The scripture teaches the opposite of this. Now, let's read another verse from Mark 16, verse 14. Now, notice how clear and plain this is. Afterward, he appeared unto the 11 as they sat at meat, and upbraided them with their unbelief and hardness of heart, because they believed not them which had seen him after he was risen. Now, friends, do you see what this text is teaching? This text says the disciples didn't even believe that Jesus was raised from the dead when they were meeting in that upper room. Then pray tell me, how could man, woman, child, theologian, anyone, anywhere, maintain that this meeting on the first day of the week was in honor of the resurrection to start a new holy day when the scripture specifically teaches that the disciples themselves did not even believe in the resurrection at that time? The women had told them, but they said, we don't believe it. And afterward, the scripture says, Jesus came and upbraided them. He scolded them for not believing when the report came to them. So we can immediately mark off this text. It doesn't say anything at all that we give authority for keeping the first day of the week holy. Now, we still have two more verses to consider, and those two will complete the entire list of nine. Nine places in the Bible where the first day of the week is mentioned. Now, we're going to have to stop for today, but we're not going to be able to finish all nine of them on this broadcast. We'll keep these last two references until the next broadcast and go into them in detail. Because if there's any authority at all, if there's any justification for a person to keep Sunday holy, we'll find it in these last two texts of Scripture. So be sure to tune in to the next broadcast when we complete this interesting and fascinating search for the missing text of the Bible. You know, the subject of the Sabbath is probably one of the most neglected, ignored, and distorted doctrines of the Bible. In spite of being written into the very heart of the Ten Commandments by the finger of God, and that's what we're told clearly, in the Scripture itself, millions of people seem to be unaware of its binding claim. In fact, they don't even feel they need to keep it at all. Now, why has the seven-day commandment been set aside, friends, in favor of first-day observance? This is one of the most disturbing questions in modern Christianity. Millions have simply followed traditional customs instead of searching the Bible for truth. And now, this is Joe Cruz saying goodbye for today.

For centuries, the Waldensians had been a beacon of light shining amidst the prevailing darkness. Faithfully, they preserved God's word and worked tirelessly to share it throughout Europe. For this, they paid a high price, facing wave after wave of bitter persecution. The intense persecution that they faced began to wear down the Waldensian churches, and they began to give in to the temptation to compromise. Many began to render an outward compliance to the papacy while trying to remain true to their faith in God's word. But this course of action began to quietly erode the purity of their faith. Around this time of crisis, the Waldensians got word of the Reformation that was beginning to take root throughout Europe. They heard of the work that was taking place in Germany, Switzerland, and France. And in order to fully understand the nature of this new movement and determine what similarities they shared, the Waldensian churches decided to send a few delegations of ambassadors to the churches in Europe. As these ambassadors came back, they brought back some of the writings of the leading reformers, as well as reports of what similarities they shared, and this greatly encouraged the Waldensian believers. Up until this point, they had been a lone voice calling people back to the standard of God's word, and reports of other like-minded believers was a source of great comfort to them. The leaders of the Waldensian churches then decided to convene a synod with representatives from the Protestant churches so they could meet with the leaders of the Waldensian churches to discuss their beliefs and further determine the relationship that the Waldensians would have with the Reformation as a whole. On the 12th of October, 1532, right here in the Angronia Valley, the Synod of Chain-Ferrand was convened and sat for 6 consecutive days. One of the most significant decisions that was made was the resolution to translate and print the entire Bible into the French language, and the Waldensian churches raised the funds for this endeavor. The work was then undertaken by Calvin and his cousin Oliverton and was completed in 1535. The Bible was then printed in Neuchâtel, Switzerland, and then distributed amongst the French-speaking Protestants in Europe. Some of the commonalities shared between the two churches was a rejection of decidedly papal institutions such as the Mass, confession, the celebration of feasts, the worship of saints, the celebration of Lent, the observance of the lenticular fast, and prayers for the dead. Other doctrines that they also rejected was purgatory, penance, and celibacy. However, it was not all good. In their joy at finding fellowship, the Waldensian churches were quick to embrace some of the shortcomings of the Reformation as well. Whilst the Reformation of the 16th century was a decided step in the right direction, it did not bring about a complete restoration of biblical truth. In some areas of belief and doctrine, the Waldensians made compromises that represented a step backwards as they found fellowship with the Reformation. Two things that stand out from the Synod of Chain-Ferrand. Firstly, we see the importance of Christian fellowship, and we see the importance of the accountability and encouragement that comes with Christian fellowship. However, fellowship can be a two-edged sword, and sometimes we can be tempted to compromise as we do fellowship with other believers. Let us be careful as we're on this road to heaven, that we do not let our Christian experience be derailed, but that we stay on track and keep our eyes focused on Jesus.

0: Today's Staying Vertical segment comes from the devotional book, Color My World with Love. It was written by Rachel Privett Jennings and is entitled, Without Warning. Rachel has two theme texts. The first comes from 1 Samuel chapter 16, verse 14, New Living Translation. Now the Spirit of the Lord had left Saul, and the Lord sent a tormenting spirit that filled him with depression and fear. Rachel's second theme text comes from 1 Samuel chapter 19, verses 9 and 10, New International Version. But an evil spirit from the Lord came on Saul as he was sitting in his house with his spear in his hand. While David was playing the lyre, Saul tried to pin him to the wall with his spear. But David eluded him as Saul drove the spear into the wall. That night, David made good his escape. Rachel writes, "It began the night before. Or did it? You see, I had been divorced, so I downloaded a dating app suggested by one of my friends and began chatting away. On this particular app, the woman initiates conversation so that the men who might be attracted can chat back. So I started by asking this one guy a question, but he wanted me to answer his question first, and then he would answer. Well, seeing we were connected only through text messaging, which doesn't give much nonverbal information about the other, I gently restated my question. He answered and let me know that he was a Christian and had grown up in a Christian home. Knowing that not all homes have the same practices in exercising their Christianity, I then posed a follow-up question. What was your experience like in your home? Immediately, I got a response for which I was not prepared. Well, sorry to say, you seem to be controlling and are micromanaging this conversation. Even a non-Christian would be able to tell a Christian home. My emotions flared up. It felt as if a spear had been thrown in my direction without warning. This man did not know me, and he was already making judgments instead of asking questions. He carried the name Christian, yet became defensive to my question instead of taking the opportunity to share his faith with me. I quickly blocked him and escaped that potential disaster. How can we recognize an opportunity to share a spiritual tool that may help someone else in his or her walk with God? You never know who may need what you have and who may be hurt by the fact that you did not make sure that the Spirit of the Lord was with you. That concludes Rachel Privett Jennings' devotional entitled Without Warning. And this is Carolyn Sutton for Staying Vertical.
1: Sometimes it is difficult to get people's attention. In truth, I'm Stuart Briscoe. Notice what happens before a flight. Cabin attendants request undivided attention. Important safety instructions are about to be announced. Look around you next time you fly. See how many don't bother to comply with this information. Then ask, what will it take for God to get my attention? It could be sickness, loss of a job, plunging stock market, marital or family stress, any number of things. Our Heavenly Father wants to communicate with us. He does that through His Word, through prayer, as well as through other people. Such wisdom enables us to stand tall under pressure, remain firm amid temptation, and exhibit faith in the face of loss. The essence of the believer's life is, I myself no longer live, but Christ lives in me.
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3: I live in an area of West Michigan where we are able to enjoy all four seasons of the year. I mean, there's a strong winter, and there's a nice spring, and there's a beautiful summer, and there's a beautiful fall. And I enjoy all four seasons, but I've noticed something about me over the years. Listen to this. I can handle the winters because I know spring is coming. I mean, when I see the leaves fall off the trees, then the snows come and they blanket the earth and it's really cold and dark and dreary and you're inside most of the time. I can handle it. Here's why. Because I know spring is coming. The flowers will bud again. And you know why I know that? Because I've lived here long enough to see it happen. And some of you today, in your marriage or family life, you feel like you're in the dark of winter. And let me just say to you, I've been there before. I can relate to what you're saying. And there is a spring if you will be faithful. You will come out of that hole if you will continue to seek Christ, continue to pray to Him, build your foundation on the rock of Christ, and spring will come. I don't know when for you, but I believe it will come.

0: 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Keep putting your hope in Christ and just pray that through this winter time, He'll teach you and mold you into how to be a more godly person and a more godly family. Spring is coming.
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3: 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He is clothed with majesty. The Lord is clothed with strength, wherewith he hath girded himself. The world also established that it cannot be moved. Thy throne is established of old. Thou art from everlasting. The

0: sky is mightier than the noise of many waters, yea, than the mighty waves of the sea. 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Holiness becometh thine house, O Lord, forever.
1: Beware of false prophets, which come to you in sheep's clothing, but inwardly they are ravening wolves. Ye shall know them by their fruits. Do men gather grapes of thorns, or figs of thistles? Even so, every good tree bringeth forth good fruit, but a corrupt tree bringeth forth evil fruit. A good tree cannot bring forth evil fruit, neither can a corrupt tree bring forth good fruit. Every tree that bringeth not forth good fruit is hewn down and cast into the fire.
2: In God is my salvation and my glory. The rock of my strength and my refuge is in God. Trust in Him at all times, ye people. Pour out your heart before Him. God is a refuge for us. Selah.
3: Hi, I'm Johnny Erickson Tata. Steve has a son named Caleb who has muscular dystrophy, autism, and he recently broke his arm. Life at Steve's house has been difficult. The other day, he met with two social workers to discuss Caleb. They were intent on reducing Caleb's services, most of which are essential. 45 minutes into the meeting, Steve got frustrated. His voice began to rise, and he felt seconds away from letting those people have it. But that's when the Lord whispered, "Steve, you represent Jesus first and Caleb second. The outcome is my responsibility. Your behavior is yours." In that instant, everything changed. Steve did not back down in defending his son, but he did it with grace. And you know what? Those social workers noticed it. So follow the advice of Philippians chapter 1 today and conduct yourself in a manner worthy of the gospel.
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6: ...2,300 years. Now, the amazing thing about this prophecy of the 2,300 years is that it tells you certain events that would take place along the timeline of this prophecy. This prophecy is an amazing prophecy. It's one of the most incredible prophecies in all of the Bible. Tonight, I am going to show you some things that are absolutely amazing. The first part of this prophecy applies to the Jewish nation. This prophecy given to Daniel applies the first initial part to God's people. But the prophecy tells you the exact date for certain events in the life of Jesus Christ, the Messiah. It tells you the exact date that Jesus Christ would be baptized, hundreds of years in advance. It tells you the exact date that Jesus Christ would be crucified, hundreds of years in advance. This prophecy tonight tells you the exact date that the Jewish priests would reject the Messiah in a covenant lawsuit against Jesus, the exact date that Stephen would be stoned, the exact date the gospel would go to the Gentiles. And this prophecy tells you tonight the exact date that a time period, known as the time of the end, would begin, the exact date that Jesus would enter into his final work of judgment, the exact period of time that God would be calling all humanity back to give their hearts to Him. This is an amazing prophecy. Now let's look at the prophecy tonight. Let's study every piece of the prophecy carefully. The larger part of the prophecy is 2,300 days or 2,300 what, everybody? Years. Now, the first part of that prophecy, God says, Daniel 9, verse 24, 70 weeks are determined for your people and for the holy city. So 70 weeks of these 2,300 days are determined for God's people or for his holy city. What's Daniel's holy city? Daniel's city is what? Jerusalem. The angel Gabriel says to Daniel, 70 weeks are determined on your city, that is Jerusalem. 70 weeks are determined, or the first part of the prophecy, on your people, the Jews. So the first part of this prophecy, the 70 weeks, relate especially to Jerusalem. They relate especially to Daniel's people, the Jews. So if you look at the prophecy, Daniel 9, verse 24. Let's read it together. 70 weeks are determined. Now, the word determined means what? Cut off for your people and for your holy city. So, 70 weeks are cut off from the larger period of the 2,300 days. They apply to the Jewish nation according to the Bible. Now, let's discover how long these 70 weeks are. How many days are in a week? How many days in a week? Boy, this is a good class. Didn't I tell you prophecy was easy? How many days in a week, everybody? 70. Okay, get ready. You're going to help me do some math. 70 days in a week. So if 70 days are in a week, we need to find out how many days are in 70 weeks. We're going to multiply 7 times 70. You need to help me here. 7 times 0 or what? 0. That was good. 7 times 7 or what? 49. So how many days in 70 weeks? 490 prophetic what? Days. But in the Bible, one prophetic day equals a what? Year. So we have 490 years that relate to Daniel's people. And who are Daniel's people? The Jews. 490 years that relate to who? Jerusalem. So you have a longer prophecy, that is the 2,300 years, or 2,300 prophetic days, 2,300 literal years. The first part of that prophecy, the 490 prophetic days, or the 490 literal years, relate to the Jews. If we put it on a graph, we look at it like this. There is the longer prophecy that takes us down to the cleansing of the sanctuary, the time of the end, the period of the judgment. There is the shorter prophecy that is the 490 years of that longer prophecy. The first 490 years relate to Daniel's people. They relate to the Jews. So you have a prophecy really with two parts. The first 490 years, part one. The last 1,810 years, part two. 490 and 1810 make up the 2,300 years. So let's look at the first part of the prophecy that relates to Jesus and the Jews. This prophecy is so incredibly powerful that it has caused more atheists and more skeptics to become Christians than any other single prophecy in the Bible. Amen. Atheists looking at this prophecy stand back and say the evidence that the Bible is inspired is overwhelming. The mathematical precision of this prophecy staggers the imagination. Let's look at the mathematical precision of the prophecy. Now, somebody said, If the shoe fits, put it on or do what? Wear it. How do we know this prophecy is true? Because if you plug in the numbers, every one of them comes out right on target. Let's look at it tonight. We first need to know something about when the prophecy starts. If you don't know the starting point of the prophecy, you can't figure it out at all. So when does the prophecy start? Does Daniel tell us when the prophecy starts? Indeed he does. Daniel 9, verse 25. Know therefore and understand. When the angel Gabriel says, know and understand, I want to know and understand, don't you? Know and understand. From the going forth of the command to restore and build Jerusalem. Here is the starting point. When Daniel received the prophecy, some 600 years before Christ, when Daniel received that prophecy, he was in captivity, in Babylonian captivity. The temple was in ruins. Jesus said, Daniel, I want your people to know and understand this. When the command goes forth to restore and build Jerusalem, unto Messiah the Prince, when that command goes forth, from that time unto Messiah, shall be a certain period of time. Now, notice that decree would go forth, as I'll show you, in 457 BC. That command to restore and build Jerusalem would go forth then. It would be a decree of Artaxerxes the Great. And the angel said, Daniel, when you see this prophecy go forth, when you see the command to restore and build Jerusalem, that decree going forth by Artaxerxes, I want you to know something, Daniel, and here is what I want you to know. Daniel, this is what I will reveal to you in your prayer life. Know therefore and understand from the going forth of the command to restore and build Jerusalem from 457 BC before Christ until Messiah the Prince. Who is Messiah the Prince? Who's Messiah? Who is that? Jesus shall be 7 weeks and 62 weeks. So how much is 7 and 62? How much is that? 69. So he says, know therefore and understand from the commandment to restore and build Jerusalem from 457 BC, from that anchor date in history until the Messiah. But wait a minute. What does the word Messiah mean? Messiah means what, everybody? The anointed one. When was Jesus Christ anointed? At his baptism. The Bible says he was anointed by the Holy Spirit. What an amazing prophecy. From 457 BC, that's 457 years before Christ, when that wall of Jerusalem would be rebuilt, until the Messiah would be baptized, would be 69 prophetic weeks. Let's see if we can figure that out. 69 prophetic weeks. We are going down the stream of time. We are looking if we can figure out when the Messiah would be baptized. We need to do some math again. We've got know therefore and understand from the going forth, a decree to rebuild Jerusalem would be 69 weeks. How many days in a week?
8: Seven.
6: What a class. 7 days in a week, still there. 7 times 9 or what, everybody? 63. Got to carry my 6. 7 times 6 or what? 42 and 6. 483 prophetic days. But in the Bible, a day represents a what? Year. So, if I'm back over here in history at 457 B.C., I've got to go forward on the timeline 483 what years, and that should take me exactly to the year that the Messiah was baptized. Not only that, this decree went forth in the fall of the year. So if I go forward 483 falls from 457, it'll take me to a certain year in the fall. 457 BC, 69 weeks forward, or 483 years forward. What year would that take me to? Exactly the fall of 27 AD. Somebody says, run that by me again. How do you calculate that? Well, all right, if we're going to run that by you again, we better do something. We better get out our calculator. You got your calculator? You ready to go? Here we go. Okay, if I have a calculator, I'm figuring this thing out. If the decree goes forth in 457 BC, before Christ, if I've got to go forward on the timeline 483 years, let's suppose that I subtract 457 from 483. So if I were going forward on the timeline from 457, if I were using my calculator and I were 457 way in this direction, and I'm going down, down, down, down, down, and if I were going 457 years, I would go to zero. Right? Minus 457 would go down to zero. But wait a minute. In history, there was one BC and one what? AD. So there's no what? 0 year. So if I'm 457 way back this way, 456 takes me to one, 457 takes me to one. 1 AD. But I don't want to go 457. I want to go 483. Because the Bible says, know therefore and understand, from the going forth of the command to restore and build Jerusalem unto Messiah the Prince is 69 weeks, 7 times 69 of 483. So I have to go not 457 to 1, but I have to go 26 beyond, because I got to go to 483. So 1 and 26 are how much? 27. So I would come, according to this prophecy, exactly to the year 27 AD. What happened in 27 AD? Let's look and see if we can find out. This is amazing. This is an absolute prophecy that is precise. Look, Luke 3, verse 21. When all the people were baptized, it came to pass that Jesus also was baptized. What year was this? The Bible tells us exactly, we don't have to guess, in the 15th year of the reign of Tiberius Caesar. When was that? 27 AD. Christ is the Messiah. Baptized exactly on time. Exactly like the Bible said he would be. But our prophecy is even more amazing because the first 490 years apply to the Jews. The second 1810 years take us down to the opening of the judgment. We've gone 483 years. The Messiah is baptized in 27 AD. But to complete the 490, we have seven more years right here. What would happen during those 7 years? The Bible says, Daniel 9, verse 26, and after the 62 weeks, after 27 AD, Messiah shall be what? Cut off. Who is the Messiah? What does it mean that he'd be cut off? Crucified. So sometime after this period, he'd be crucified. When would he be crucified, does the Bible tell us? He shall confirm the covenant with many for 1 week. At the end of the last 7 years, he would confirm his covenant with the Jewish nation, and the gospel would go to the Gentiles. What would happen in the middle of that last week? How many days in a week? Seven. What would happen in the middle of that last week? The Bible tells us there would be seven additional years after the 483 to complete the 490 that would relate to the Jews. But in the middle of that last week, something would happen. What would it be? He shall confirm the covenant with many for 1 week. And notice, in the middle of the week, he'll bring the sacrifice and offering to cease. When Jesus Christ died on the cross, what ceased? The sacrifice and offering, no more lamb sacrifices. When would he bring them to cease? In the middle of the week. What is half a seven? Three and a half. So if I'm in the fall of 27 AD and I go 3 years, it's the fall of 30. But 6 months after the fall of 30 takes me to the spring of 31. Jesus Christ was 33 years old in the spring of 31 AD. In the spring of 31 AD, when Christ was 33 years old, he was crucified exactly like the Bible predicted on the Passover. The prophecy is exact. Jesus would be baptized on time. Jesus would be crucified on time. 31 AD, the spring, the Passover lamb was to be slain. The priest went to slay the Passover lamb. The temple veil split in two. Jesus said, your house is left unto you desolate. Jesus, the Messiah of the world, died for all mankind. Then, exactly like predicted, Jesus is more than a good man. Jesus is more than an ethical philosopher. He is the Messiah that died on time. Daniel 9 is about Jesus Christ, our Messiah, the one who seals the covenant with his eternal, everlasting blood. This is the blood of the new covenant, which is shed for many for the remission of sins. Our sins can be forgiven. Jesus has stamped his mark on history. Our lives can be changed by the living Christ. Christ was crucified exactly on time. You know, when you look at the New Testament understood these prophecies. Look, Galatians 4, verse 4. When the fullness of time had come, God sent forth his Son. The fullness of Daniel's prophecies was fulfilled. When Jesus was baptized, in Mark chapter 1, verse 15, he referred to Daniel's prophecy. He said, the time is what, everybody? Fulfilled. Jesus understood the destiny that God had anointed him for. When Christ died, the Bible says in Romans 5, verse 6, in due time. What's that mean, in due time? What's that mean? At the right time, at the appropriate time, in due time, Christ died for the ungodly. All of these events in history were not accidental events. They were all part of a divine timetable, all part of a divine scenario. Christ was baptized on time. Christ was crucified on time. Now the Bible says that that 7 year period would run out. Jesus crucified on time. Rose from the dead on time. Jesus ascended on time. Jesus, our high priest, ministering to us in heaven. At the end of that 7 year period, 3.5 years from 31 AD, we come to the fall of 34. What happened in the fall of 34 AD? It was exactly in that year that Stephen was stoned and the high priest of Israel gave a speech in which he formally rejected the Messiah on behalf of the priests of Israel. From that time, from 34 AD, the gospel went out to the Gentile world. Now, of course, since that time, Jew and Gentile, both, all humanity can reach out for the grace of Christ. And I thank God that many of my Israeli friends are coming to Jesus Christ. I thank God that many are accepting the Messiah. Since 34 AD, the gospel that was once given to the Jewish nation in Jesus Christ, now it's given to all humanity, and it's going around the world. But wait a minute. We're looking at a prophecy. The first 490 years of this prophecy run out in 34 AD. But this prophecy says 70 weeks are cut off, are determined for your people, the Jews, for your holy city, Jerusalem. But then the Bible says, after those first 490 years, after part one, this part, 490 years, are cut off from the larger 2,300 years, 490 years read out in 34 AD. That means that of that prophecy, there is a second part. 1,810 years would be left to complete the 2,300 years. 490 years relate to the Jews. 1,810 years from 34 AD would take us down to the time of the end. What then does this mean? It means that since 1844, you and I have been living at a time that the Bible period calls the time of the end. Somebody said, but wait a minute, Pastor, that's a long time. Wait a minute. Noah preached for 120 years. The world's much larger today, isn't it? The Bible does not tell us when the end will come. It doesn't tell us how long this time period of the end is. But it does tell us we've been living in what the Bible calls the judgment hour. The Bible says for 2,300 days, then the sanctuary would be cleansed. Then the judgment would occur. Then Jesus would enter into his final work. The 2,300 years ran out. We're living right down at the time of the end. Since 1844, we've been living in God's judgment hour. You and I need not fear the judgment if Jesus is filling our life, filling our heart. But this is a time to open your heart to Christ. This is a time to be sure that there is nothing between you and Jesus. This is no time for fooling around. This is no time for pleasures as usual. This is no time for business as usual. This is God's final call. Revelation chapter 14 says, fear God, give glory to him. For the hour of his judgment. What is Revelation's message, everybody? It is the hour of God's judgment. What? Has come. We are living at a time that God is calling us to make our hearts right with him. We're living at a time when the debt be settled. We're living at a time when God is calling us to make our final irrevocable decisions for him. We need not be lost. The arms of Christ are open. And in heaven's final judgment, the books of record will be opened, and Jesus will say before the whole universe,

0: there anything else I could have done to save John or Mary? And the universe will say, Lord, you could not have done another thing. Your love was enough. He will only represent me in the final judgment if I let him. He'll only represent me in the final judgment if I ask him to. A number of years ago, Dwight Moody, that great preacher, was preaching. And as Moody preached, he powerfully moved his audience. And at the end of the sermon, thousands of people were going out the door, and there was a mother that wanted her little boy to meet Dwight Moody. So she brought the boy up to Moody, and she said, "Son, shake the great preacher's hand." And the little kid shook his fist, and the mother was embarrassed. She said, "Son, you may never have a chance to meet Pastor Moody again. Shake his hand." The kid put his hand behind his back. And the mother took his hand and began, the fingers, come on, shake his hand. And she found the boy had in his hand a little marble. The boy thought Moody was going to take his marble. And he wouldn't open his hand. Have you been holding on to your marbles? Jesus, I can't give up my marbles. Jesus, they're too important to me. You know the strange thing? The things we hold on to that separate us from Christ, we're going to lose them in the end anyway. And the things that we give to him, he'll give us back. Don't hold on to your marbles, my friend. Christ is speaking to you tonight. When the time comes, I want to be ready. Is there something you've been holding on to? Something that you've been clinging to? Do you sense that you're not ready to meet God in the judgment? Do you sense that if you face the judgment bar of God tonight, you'd be lost? Jesus says, "I'll forgive your sins. I'll change your life. I'll represent you in the judgment." Would you like to say, "Lord, everything I have and am, I give to you tonight. I want nothing between us." If that's your decision, would you raise your hand as I pray? Father in heaven tonight, thank you that Jesus Christ is our Lord and Savior. Thank you that when the time comes, our hand can be in his hand, that we need not fear the judgment because he is our representative and stands for us. In Jesus' name, amen.
1: 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God's message in Revelation is one of warning and encouragement, and it's a personal appeal to all of mankind. It is his final message before sweeping changes occur across the globe. Events that will take place just prior to Christ's second coming. You see, God doesn't want his church to be surprised by the events that will take place. He wants his church ready for his return. We have a new book for you entitled God's Last Altar Call. And we encourage you to get it right now by dialing this number, 888-244-HOPE. 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That's 24/7, 888-244-HOPE, 888-244-HOPE.
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5: So this is the 10th commandment. You are not to have an illicit desire for your neighbor's possessions, positions, or persons. Well, happy Sabbath, friends. Again, want to issue a special welcome to any visitors that we may have here today. And if you have been coming lately, or if you're one of our regular members, you'll know that we are in the midst of a series where we have been talking about those laws of love, the Ten Commandments, and they're also laws of liberty. But today we are dealing with the subject of the Tenth Commandment, and I've titled it, A Greedy Heart. It's a war, you might say. We are bombarded in our day and age with materialism. Hyper-materialism. It's not like we're just sniffing it, we're mainlining materialism. There is no time in the history of the world, never before, has there been a culture that has had to ingest so much advertising that is designed the brightest and the best and the most powerful minds in the world on Madison Avenue invest billions of dollars, approximately $500 billion every year spent on marketing in North America, encouraging you to be dissatisfied with what you have, or the brand that you have, or how much you have, or who you have. And you only think happiness will come from getting more or something different. You're being told over and over and over again, the grass is greener on the other side of the fence. A lot of us in our hearts are dissatisfied. Story of one such person in the Bible. You would think if you were king for a day, you'd be happy. But sometimes even kings aren't happy. They don't have enough. Turn in your Bibles to 1 Kings chapter 21. And we read there about a king by the name of Ahab. 1 Kings chapter 21, you start with the first verse. And it came to pass after these things that Naboth, the Jezreelite, had a vineyard that was in Jezreel next to the palace of Ahab, king of Samaria. So adjacent to the palace, Naboth, who was one of the citizens, he was probably had a large family, an older gentleman. He had a field where he had a nice vineyard. Vineyards were the prize. That was the best thing. If you had a good vineyard. And so Ahab's looking over his wall thinking, well, I might have a palace and I might have my own farms and vineyards, but I don't have that one. I'm just not going to be happy until I do have that one. And Ahab spoke to Naboth saying, give me your vineyard that I might have it for a vegetable garden. What a shame to pluck up vines that take forever to grow and put turnips in. Give me your vineyard that I might have it for a vegetable garden because it's near to my house. It'll be convenient. And for it, I'll give you a vineyard better than it, or if it seems good, I'll give you money. What do you want? I need to have it. But there's a problem. According to the Jewish law, you're not to sell your family's inheritance from your tribe to a different tribe. And Naboth said to Ahab, the Lord forbids that I should give the inheritance of my fathers to you. Well, who does he think he is? Ahab went to his house, and he was sullen. He was depressed, that means, and displeased because of the word which Naboth the Jezreelite had spoken to him. For he had said, I'll not give you the inheritance of my fathers. And he lay down on his bed and he turned away his face and wouldn't eat any food. That's called a full-grown tantrum. Now, I know that just was peculiar with him, but no other adults do that when they can't get what they want. So Jezebel comes home. She's wondering, why is your spirit so depressed? What's wrong with you? Spoke to Naboth the Jezreelite and said, give me your vineyard for money or else I'll trade you. And he won't give it to me. And she said to him, do you now exercise authority over Israel? Arise and eat food. Let your heart be cheerful. I'll get you the vineyard. He had a tantrum and his little wifey was going to help him get what he wanted. Well, what that meant was she proclaimed a feast and hired two false witnesses to say that Naboth was guilty of cursing God and cursing the government. And on both fronts, by the way, that's what they did with Jesus. They said that he wasn't obeying the laws of God or the laws of Caesar. And then they immediately took him out before they could have much of a trial, out of the city, and they stoned Naboth. This innocent man doesn't know what's going on. That's kind of like the mafia. You don't give them what they want, they have ways of getting what they want. And Jezebel, that's how she operated. So now Naboth is finally going to be happy. Jezebel comes home and says, I've got good news. Go take possession. The vineyard is yours. You're going to get what you want. Now you'll be happy. So Ahab doesn't want to ask any questions about how she worked that out. He suspects that there was foul play, but as long as he gets what he wants. So while he's walking around and surveying Naboth's vineyard and thinking, I'll cut that down here and I'll put the vegetables here and I'll have the fountain over, guess who shows up and spoils his party? His old nemesis, Elijah the prophet. And Elijah came down, he said, as soon as Ahab sees him, he says, oh, have you found me, my enemy? Said, I'm your enemy because you sold yourself to work wickedness and you killed an innocent man and took his vineyard. And he said, now because you've done this, well, let me read it to you out of the Bible. Behold, I'll bring calamity on you. I'll take away your posterity and cut off from Ahab every male in Israel, both bond and free. And I'll make your house like the house of Jeroboam, the son of Nebat, and like the house of Baasha, the son of Ahijah. They were wiped out. They were totally eliminated. Because of the provocation wherewith you have provoked me to anger and made Israel sin. And it says, there was no one like Ahab, verse 25, who sold himself to do wickedness in the sight of the Lord because Jezebel, his wife, stirred him up. Verse 27, so when Ahab heard those words of Elijah, he tore his clothes and he put on sackcloth on his body. He fasted, he lay in sackcloth, and he went about mourning. Notice, chapter begins by him thinking, I'll never be happy unless I get Naboth's vineyard. He was coveting another man's field. And when he found out he couldn't have it, he thought, I'm going to take it by hook or crook. I've got to have it. When he finally got it, now he's happy. Is he happy? No. Now he's more unhappy. He tears his clothes and goes about mourning. When you covet what you should not covet, should you ever get it, the Lord will not bless and you will not have happiness. A man's life does not consist in the abundance of things that he possesses. Psalms 119, verse 36 and 37. Incline my heart to your testimonies and not to covetousness. Turn away my eyes from looking at worthless things and revive me in your way. We may not throw ourselves on the ground and have a tantrum, but in our own ways, many have greedy hearts and were not satisfied. Now the 10th commandment, I'm assuming that you know what the 10th commandment is, but let me read it to you. And you'll find it not only in Exodus 20, verse 17, you'll find it again in Deuteronomy 5, verse 21, and in various and sundry places in the New Testament and other parts of the Bible. And we read Exodus 20, 17, these words that God spoke. You shall not covet your neighbor's house, you shall not covet your neighbor's wife, nor his male servant, nor his female servant, nor his ox, nor his donkey, nor anything that is your neighbor's. So this is the 10th commandment. Do not covet anything that is your neighbor's. So this is the 10th commandment. Do not covet anything that you're not supposed to

0: And outwardly, you can look like the finest Christian. Jesus talked about people who prayed long prayers and they went to church, but they devoured widows' houses. They were covetous. But they were very religious. Because it's looking on the desires of the heart. It'll eventually play out in the life. Exodus 18:21. When they were to pick judges, moreover, you shall select from all the people able men such as fear God, men of truth, hating covetousness, and make them rulers. That was the criteria, that they were to hate covetousness. That greed for what others have, if they've got that in their hearts, they'll be very susceptible to bribes and twisting judgment. Now, as we define covetousness, I want to make it clear that it is not wrong to desire something or someone. You would be homeless and single right now, all of you, if you didn't at some point desire or covet something or someone. It is not wrong to want a house. It is not wrong to want a field. It is not wrong to want an ox or a donkey or a car or a spouse. Matter of fact, it is right to want those things. God placed those desires in your heart. The Bible even tells us there's some things we are commanded to covet. So it's not that coveting is wrong. Sometimes you take half a commandment and you get things all mixed up. The commandment says, do not make unto thee the likeness of anything in the heaven above or the earth beneath or the water under the earth. And people stop right there. They say, don't have a photograph, it's a likeness of something. Don't have a painting of flowers on your wall, it's a likeness of something. And people have no art, they have no photographs of their kids because it's idolatry. They don't read the rest of the commandment that says, and bow down to them, right? Same thing with the covet commandment. It doesn't just say don't covet anything. It says don't covet things that you have no right to desire. See what I'm saying? So, what is covetousness? Oh, by the way, I was going to give you a verse. 1 Corinthians 12:31. What can you covet? He says, covet earnestly. We're commanded to covet earnestly the best gifts. And I show you a most excellent way. If you're going to covet something, the best thing to covet, to long after, to crave, is the spiritual gifts, the best gifts. The gift of love is what he mentions. What is covetousness? It is a forbidden desire, an envious eagerness to possess what is not lawfully obtainable. Excessive and culpably desirous of the possessions of another. Inappropriate or inordinate desire for the possessions, positions, or persons that belong to someone else. Sometimes we covet a person's position. Sometimes we're covetous by comparison. Colossians 3:5. Wherefore, put to death your members which are on earth, and he's talking about these fleshly selfish desires, fornication, uncleanness, passion, evil desire, covetousness, which is idolatry. Have you ever thought that the covetousness is idolatry? You'd never bow down to an idol, but some of us bow to the idols of fashion. Someone said, I think it was a pastor, Haddon R. W. Robinson, covetousness is simply craving more of what you already have enough of. Covetousness is simply craving more of what you already have enough of. But we're not happy. I'm not done with my verse in Colossians 3. Covetousness, which is idolatry, because of these things, the wrath of God is coming on the sons of disobedience. It represents an unconverted heart when we're constantly dissatisfied. It's not only coveting position and possessions, it's persons. I'm not happy with who I have. Coveting what you should not want never brings satisfaction. And you know, this is a very relevant message in our day and age because there is a whole branch. It's much bigger than any one denomination. There is a whole branch of Christianity in North America. It's called prosperity preaching. The prosperity gospel. Have you heard about that?
1: Yes.
0: There's a whole cadre of pastors and even denominations out there that have bought into this idea that you follow Jesus, you take up a golden cross and you follow Jesus. And he wants you to be healthy, well,

0: and wise. And if you're not healthy, wealthy, and wise, and if you're not blessed in every way, then you're doing something wrong. But is that what Jesus told us? It says in Luke 5:11, Christ called them to follow him. And when they had brought their boats to land, they forsook all and followed him. How can you market a gospel like that in such a materialistic culture? Forsake everything and follow Jesus? When we're being programmed to be dissatisfied and want more. Paul said in 1 Timothy 6:9-10, but those who desire to be rich fall into temptation. What ends up happening if we nurture, if we feed this desire to be rich? I had an investment advisor tell me one time, I said, oh, I heard about this investment over here, and boy, you can get, 12%. And she said, hogs get slaughtered. Hogs get slaughtered. People that want to make too much too fast, it doesn't end well. And that's also true in the Christian realm. This idea that I'm going to come to Jesus because a preacher tells me if I accept Jesus and if I make this big donation, all of a sudden windows of heaven are going to open and I'm going to have all this prosperity and I'm going to be driving. And a lot of preachers have turned into positive thinking, motivational speakers that tell people about how much you're going to get if you follow Jesus in the world. If that's your reason for following Jesus, then you signed up for the wrong group. Because you've got to follow Jesus because you love him and you want your sins forgiven. You want to be with him forever. God can bless people. Don't misunderstand. But please get the percentages right. Here's a percentage. It is easier for a camel to go through the eye of a needle than a rich man to enter the kingdom of heaven. Can it be done? Yeah. Is it the rule or the exception? Jesus said it's the exception. It is hard for a rich man to be saved. Those are the words of Jesus. Take that up with him. That's not what these pastors are teaching people. They're teaching people that Jesus wants you all to be rich. Why would he say it's so hard for you to be saved if you're rich and tell everybody he wants them to be rich? You know, that could be why the gospel is spreading the fastest in the poorest countries. And that could be why spiritually we're so lukewarm in the prosperous countries. Where there's so much materialism, it becomes a god. Prosperity preaching. Your covetousness will play itself out and your kids will typically prioritize the way you do. If you give and you're generous, they'll often see you model that. They'll do that. If you're grasping and if you think every time you're depressed the answer is to go shopping, they'll think that too. That happiness comes somehow through materialism and it perpetuates itself. We know the story of Gehazi. You find this in 2 Kings chapter 5. We all know about Naaman, the leper, who is healed, right? After he's healed, he's so thankful. He's cleansed from his leprosy in the Jordan River. And he just wants to go back and he wants to bless the Lord. He says, oh, God's given me so much. He took millions of dollars worth of gold and silver and clothes to pay for his prophet, the prophet healing him. And when he comes to Elisha and says, take a blessing. Thank you so much for healing me. Elisha says, nope, this is on the house. Oh, no. He says, nope. Gehazi, the servant of Elisha, is standing there. And he's thinking, are you out of your mind? This guy, look at all he's got. Look, we could have a better house. We could have a better chariot. We could have a better everything. We could have servants. If you just take half of what he's offering, you're sending him away? He doesn't say that, but he's thinking it in his heart. Elisha knew that you couldn't charge Naaman because he's going back to Syria. He wanted them to know that the gifts of God are free. Amen. That you don't pay for the healings of God and the miracles of God. Did anyone ever pay Jesus for a miracle? And Elisha was a type of Christ. It was so important not to take Naaman's money. And that he took that message back to his people. And after Naaman rode away with all of his money, the Bible says Gehazi said within his heart, I'm going after him. And as he ran to head him off on the road, he formulated and concocted some story. And he said, right after you left, some poor prophets came to visit us and their sons of prophets, and they have nothing. And Elisha sent me and he said, if you do have a little bit of clothes and gold or silver, we can give them. That'd be great. And Naaman says, sure, man, he's happy. He's got life. He was dying of leprosy. I'll give whatever you want. Here, take two. Which also shows that when you have salvation, you're generous. you want to give. And so Gehazi, he takes this stuff, and I don't even know how he carried it all. He slinks back to Elisha's house. He squirrels it away in the barn somewhere and comes in to see Elisha. And, can you hide anything from a prophet? And Elisha says, Gehazi, where were you? Oh, I wasn't anywhere. Oh, he said, did not my heart go out after you when you followed after the man and he came down from his chariot to meet you? He said, is it a time to get olive yards and vineyards and manservants and maidservants? Elisha began to recite exactly the things that Gehazi was thinking he was going to buy with that money. He says, now because you've done this thing, the leprosy of Naaman will cling to you and your seed forever. And he went out of Elisha's presence, a leper white as snow. Did he still have the gold and silver? Yeah. Was he happy? No. Didn't end well, did it? A man's life does not consist in the abundance of things that he possesses. You know, the essence of the message about covetousness is be content. Unbiblical, or when I say unbiblical, I mean coveting things that are forbidden, is really dissatisfaction. And there's so many people that are not happy and they think that getting something or someone else is going to solve their problems. If they get that promotion, that position, those possessions, that person, everything's going to be better. 1 Timothy 6, verse 6. Now, godliness with contentment is great gain. That's a good verse for us to remember. Godliness with contentment is great gain. For we brought nothing into this world, and it's certain we're going to carry nothing out. What did Job say? Naked I came into this world, naked I'm going out. And having food and clothing with these, we should be content. If you've got the basics, then be satisfied. Because if you're not satisfied with the basics, someone was asking, Nelson Rockefeller, very wealthy family, the Rockefeller family, how much money does it take for a person to be content? He said, a little more. It's always a little more. People are never satisfied. Philippians 4:11. Not that I speak to you in respect of want, for I've learned in whatever state I am therewith to be content. It's okay. You know, if God's blessed you and you're content, great. If you don't have much and you learn to be content, I know how to be full and how to be hungry, both to abound and to suffer need. I can do all things through Christ who strengthens me. Well, this is a tough commandment, you know, because I can probably sit on my hands all week, all day long and say, well, I'm not working on the Sabbath. I'm keeping the Sabbath. I'm not working. We'd be twitching. But how do you keep the commandment about covetousness? It's really a change of heart. It's really saying, Lord, change my attitudes. Help me to be satisfied with Jesus and what he's done for us. Amen? It boils down in loving your neighbor, loving the Lord. Romans 13:8. Owe no one anything except to love one another. For he who loves another has fulfilled the law. For the commandment, do not commit adultery, do not murder, do not steal, don't bear false witness, you shall not covet. He ends with that and he says, if there's any other commandment, it is all summed up in, namely, love your neighbor as yourself. When you realize how poisonous covetousness can be, we need to be on our guard all the time. Because it's really a change of attitude, mind, of heart. Not being jealous for what someone else has. And just asking the Lord to bless others, being thankful for what we have. Praying God will give us satisfaction. Asking God to help us be content. And remembering that it was covetousness that put Jesus on the cross. Judas coveted silver and he was willing to sell the Savior. He coveted a higher position in the kingdom. That whole spirit of not being satisfied. Was he happy in the end? Or did he throw it all down and he went out and hung himself? Satisfaction, happiness will never come from these things. It's going to come from a love relationship with Jesus. Godliness with contentment is great gain. You believe that, friends? And would you like to, by God's grace, practice that in your lives?
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0: 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When Susan's and Michael's whirlwind relationship led to a wedding, they had no idea how hard married life could be. 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
5: The book of Exodus chapter 20, verse 13 says, "You shall not kill." That is commandment number 6 that God wrote with His own finger on 2 tables of stone. Some people say the law of God was the 10 commandments were just for the Jews. If that was true, think about the 6th commandment. You shall not kill. Is that just for the Jews? Imagine if somebody came up to you with a gun and looked at you and said, "I don't believe in the 6th commandment. That's gone. That was just for the Jews." Boom, and he pulled the trigger and shot you. You wouldn't like it. In fact, you wouldn't be liking much because shortly you'd be dead. It's totally irrational to apply that commandment only to the Jews. It applies to everyone. Imagine a world where everybody kept the 6th commandment. There would be no jails, there'd be no serial killers, there would be no need for police officers to protect us from somebody that might harm us, there'd be no wars. It would be a completely different planet. It'd be a little bit closer to heaven if the world kept commandment number 6, where God says, "You shall not kill." But even going deeper, in 1 John in the New Testament, chapter 3, verse 15, the Bible says that whoever hates his brother is a murderer. So God doesn't only want us not to kill, but He doesn't want us to hate. He wants us to have love. He wants us to love Him. He wants us to love His law. And He wants us to love other people. And this is really the only way that we can keep God's law. And the only way that we can really love is if we have Him and His love inside of our hearts. This is really what the 6th commandment means. And so when God says, "You shall not kill," that is His voice today for you.
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7: Many a time have they afflicted me from my youth. May Israel now say, many a time have they afflicted me from my youth. Yet they have not prevailed against me. The plowers plowed upon my back. They made long their furrows. The Lord is righteous. He hath cut asunder the cords of the wicked. Let them all be confounded and turn back that hate Zion. Let them be as the grass upon the housetops, which withereth afore it groweth up, wherewith the mower filleth not his hand, nor he that bindeth sheaves his bosom. Neither do they which go by say, the blessing of the Lord be upon you. We bless you in the name of the Lord.
8: And when Jesus departed thence, two blind men followed him, crying and saying, Thou Son of David, have mercy on us. And when he was come into the house, the blind men came to him. And Jesus saith unto them, Believe ye that I am able to do this? They said unto him, Yea, Lord. Then touched he their eyes, saying, According to your faith be it unto you. And their eyes were opened.
9: Have mercy upon me, O God, according to thy loving kindness, according unto the multitude of thy tender mercies, blot out my transgressions.
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14: Now a look at your evening weather on Bakersfield Christian Talk Radio. Sunny today with a high near 95 and lows around 67. Sunny tomorrow with a high of 100 and lows around 68. For your Friday, mostly sunny with a high near 92 and lows around 64. And for Saturday, partly sunny with a high near 95 and lows around 65. That's your evening weather on Bakersfield Christian Talk Radio.
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16: People will claim from time to time that they've discovered the truth about Jesus, that they've uncovered some kind of hidden information, some kind of ancient secret that disproves the story of Jesus as told in the New Testament. But how can they be sure that what they've supposedly uncovered isn't just another story? How can they be sure they found the truth? I'll be back in just a moment to talk about that on today's episode of The Voice of Prophecy.

You know, every so often I come across people who claim that the world's 2 billion Christians somehow have been deceived, that the real historical Jesus wasn't anything like the Jesus you read about in the Bible. And sometimes these people manage to get enough attention that they can stir up a lot of controversy, which of course also means that sometimes they make a lot of money. So, for example, consider a really well-known example, a book and movie that swept through our world just a few years ago, Dan Brown's Da Vinci Code. Even though the book was clearly labeled fiction in the bookstore, and even though the plot kind of reads like a bad conspiracy theory, and even though perfectly secular historians were actually embarrassed by the misuse and restructuring of actual history, that book still did manage to cause some people to doubt their Christian faith. So, today, I want to ask this question. Is it possible that Christians are wrong, that we bought into some kind of sinister plot? Is it possible Jesus was just an ordinary human being? Is it possible he didn't even die on a cross, that he actually survived that and he started a family with Mary Magdalene? Is it possible that his top secret bloodline has been a carefully guarded secret ever since? Is it possible that the real Christianity is a secret society and the rest of us have been left with nothing but a clever fairy tale? You know, even when you say this stuff out loud, it sounds a little bit silly. It's obviously a work of fiction. Except that Dan Brown's work actually appears to be based on a more serious book written a few years earlier by some authors who really meant this stuff and really believed it, or at least that's the way they make it look. The earlier book was called Holy Blood, Holy Grail, and the authors were a couple of guys by the name of Bagent and Lee. Those are their last names. And you might have seen their book in maybe one of the more obscure corners. The premise of Holy Blood, Holy Grail resembles the Da Vinci Code, and it bears such a resemblance to the Da Vinci Code that the authors actually took Dan Brown to court for copyright law, copyright infringement. Now, ultimately, they lost the case because I guess Dan Brown had dramatized their theory, which is a legitimate art form. But the influence from their book is undeniable. Even a lead character in the Da Vinci Code is a guy by the name of Lee Teabing, which is the letters in these guys' last two names all mixed up to make a new name. It's an anagram. And if that were the only coincidence, that'd be one thing. But the premise is essentially the same. The premise in Holy Blood was essentially the same premise as the Da Vinci Code. Lee and Bagent said, look, Jesus stayed on earth and had a family with Mary Magdalene. And these guys seem like they're serious about this. They really believe it. They said the children of Jesus supposedly made their way to southern France, where they intermarried with local nobles and created the famous Merovingian dynasty. And they say that's the supposed descendants of Jesus, his family to this day. Now, as you would expect, as they explain this whole theory, there's a secret society in the mix. There always has to be a secret society, and this one is a clandestine group known as the Priory of Sion. Now, you can tell probably I'm a bit of a cynic, and my first instinct is to say that Lee and Bagent were just following the dollar. They were trying to stir up controversy so they could make a buck. But when you glance through the book, you get the idea that, hey, these guys are serious. They might actually believe this, and I've got to give them credit. They did a lot of work to build their case. It's just that the book had limited circulation, and people didn't really care about what they said. And people who do care about Jesus found the book so completely at odds with the biblical record that they didn't care for the book either. So it didn't make big, big waves. But then came the Da Vinci Code and the movie that followed the Da Vinci Code, and suddenly you had a lot of people questioning the history we've always been told in church. Suddenly, you had people wondering if there isn't more than one version of Christianity. And maybe we have the wrong one. You even have nominal Christians now exploring other versions of Jesus, alternate histories of the man from Galilee. And some of those ideas have started to make their way into the outer edges of the Christian world. And frankly, Dan Brown and Lee and Bagent aren't the only ones selling these new ideas. There seems to be no shortage of theories for a mind that wants to wander away from what the Bible says, to go away from the tried and true. Let me give you another example. On YouTube, there's this movie sensation. It's called Zeitgeist. And this might be the mother of all conspiracy theories because it connects the dots between just about everything that's ever happened in world history. I mean, this is a doozy. They tie world-changing events like 9/11 to an international banking conspiracy, and then they tie it to the story of Jesus. And when they get to Jesus,
The producers of this film claim he was nothing but a retelling of pagan mythology. Now, they didn't come up with this idea. They borrowed that from some of the skeptics who tried to sell us that story in the 1800s. But judging by the number of views that this movie has gotten, a lot of people are now paying attention to this idea. This idea that Jesus never even existed, at least not the Jesus you read about in the Bible. They say he's an absolute concoction. Now, this movie is popular enough that we should probably examine some of the claims that it makes. They're saying Jesus is just pagan mythology retold, and that Jesus is just as mythological as all the pagan gods. So, for example, the movie claims, look, Jesus wasn't born on the 25th of December, and it says we borrowed that date from pagan mythology. And what gets me is that they're saying this as if Christians believe that Jesus was born on the 25th of December. And most of us, thinking Christians, know he wasn't. We've always known that wasn't the day he was born. We've known he wasn't actually

0: born on Christmas Day. Historically, we know we borrowed that date from pagan religions that worshiped the sun. This isn't a surprise. We've known this for centuries. We did. We repurposed a pagan festival. The fact is, we got December 25 from people who watched the days get shorter and shorter in the winter solstice. And the ancient pagans used to mourn the death of the sun as the days got shorter. And so they engaged in all sorts of rituals to try and bring the sun back, and then they would celebrate his return. That's where we get December 25, and it gets mixed into traditional Christianity in the city of Rome. When the Roman Empire officially becomes a Christian empire under Constantine, and this is in the 4th century, a lot of the pagan rituals and holidays they used to have were now whitewashed to give them Christian meaning. And December 25th appears to have made it through. So yeah, it's true. As far as the movie goes on this point, it's true. December 25 is a pagan date. But does that shake my faith in the Jesus of the New Testament? Not one bit. In fact, you'll notice that the New Testament never gives us a date for the birth of Jesus. So the makers of the film might be arguing with a Christian tradition, but they are not arguing with the Bible. And if there's one thing that Christians are historically sure of, it's that Jesus wasn't born that day. In fact, he was probably born in the spring when shepherds were more likely to be out watching their sheep by night, exactly the way the Bible says it happened. So really, that point is kind of silly. Pagans did observe that date, and Christians did start using it for the birth of Christ, but that doesn't kill my faith because that is not part of the Bible story. So let's move on, because the movie actually makes another claim that's a little more troubling, and this one's been making the rounds on the internet, so I want you to understand what's behind it and what the truth of it is. They say that the whole story of Mary and Jesus, this story of the virgin birth, they say, look, that's just a rehash of the Egyptian story of Isis and Horus. They were mother and son. So the conspiracy theory, the version they tell goes something like this. They say, Horus was born of a virgin. He had 12 disciples. He was crucified and rose from the dead 3 days later. And on top of all of that, he was born on the 25th of December. Now, I know people who come across this on the internet, and it kind of disturbs them. It's kind of unsettling. Because the odds that Horus and Jesus would have so much in common just by coincidence, well, it's next to nothing. It's not likely that it's a coincidence. And sure enough, as people look at this, some people's confidence in the Bible starts to be shaken by these so-called startling revelations. Except for the fact that absolutely none of this is true. It's all made up. Horus was not born of a virgin. They made that up. People need to do their research. He wasn't born of a virgin, and the account of Horus's birth contains elements that would make for very poor family broadcasting. So I'll spare you the graphic details, but it does not match the birth of Jesus. And that bit about Horus having 12 disciples? Also made up. It's not true. And Horus being crucified? Come on. When the story of Horus was popular, when everybody was telling it, crucifixion hadn't even been invented. It didn't exist. And in most of the ancient stories, Horus never even dies. Look, when you're on the internet, it pays to do a little bit of fact-checking, because here's the truth about those religious claims made in the Zeitgeist movie. It is made up. It pays no attention to historical fact. And I guess the best way to sell a good conspiracy theory is to just weave enough truth into it to make it seem plausible. Put the names of real people in your story, and it sounds like it might have actually happened. Build your case around real historical events, or at least allude to those events, and people might listen. Build your fiction on a thin foundation of semi-verifiable facts, and some people are bound to believe what you're saying. And in this case, the makers of the film took very slight similarities between old Egyptian stories and the Bible, and they used elements you can find in almost any good story, and then they built on all that and gave us an exciting but completely fabricated story. But what's the harm, right? It's just good fun. Nobody's hurt by a little bit of storytelling. Except that the clear intent of this film is to discredit Christianity. And that's an activity that seems increasingly popular in Western society. And what I want to ask is why? Why is there so much hatred for the God of the Bible? Why is there this keen interest in discarding the Jesus of the New Testament? Why would someone deliberately create doubt about one of the key foundations to our whole way of life? Why would somebody make up stories about Jesus? Why would they deliberately shake our confidence when there appears to be so much at stake if you ignore the claims of the Bible? These are big questions. So I'm going to take a quick break and then I'll come right back. And I think you're going to want to stick around because honestly, you owe it to yourself to hear what we're going to talk about next.
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0: You know, books like The Da Vinci Code, movies like Zeitgeist, these are just the tip of the iceberg when it comes to the never-ending flood of biblical criticism, or more accurately, biblical fiction. You've got Hugh Schonfield's Passover Plot, which came out in 1965, and that claims Jesus never actually died on the cross. He says, it's all just this grand conspiracy theory designed to make it look like Jesus died so he could claim to be Messiah. And if I remember this right, I'm going by memory here, the theory was that Jesus was drugged to make it look like he was dead, and then his disciples took the body somewhere else and revived him. And if that wasn't the plot in the Passover plot, it was some other conspiracy theory that was popular at the time. And of course, if we're going to talk about the 1960s, you've got Chariots of the Gods, Eric Von Daniken, this theory that says God didn't create this world, he was just an alien who visited the world in the ancient distant past. In more recent history, we've got Ken Humphreys, this guy who claims that the whole gospel story was literally made up by the Romans in order to control the Jews. Now, that one really hasn't gotten a lot of traction because it's just so ludicrous. And this whole idea kind of blows my mind because, quite obviously, Christianity and Judaism have always gotten along together very well over the last 2,000 years, right? Not at all. I mean, this is just a stupid theory. If Christianity is a plot to derail the Jews, it's got to be the worst plot in history because they didn't buy into Christianity, not a lot of them, and there's still two groups. And of course, I guess you might say the theory was, well, it's divide and conquer. If the Romans turn the Jews on against themselves with a splinter religion, then they're easier to deal with, right? Weakened. But does that really make sense? The Jews were the biggest threat to the Roman Empire? Come on, give me a break. The Romans had far bigger problems up to the north with the barbarians, and frankly, it was the Romans who adopted Christianity in the end, not the children of Israel. I mean, it was an Israelite faith, Christianity. All the early converts were Jews, but it was the Romans who adopted it. What kind of a plot is this? This is just another desperate attempt to make it seem like Jesus isn't real. Another attempt to prove that God has no claim on your life. And unfortunately, it's not just outsiders who are now jumping on this Jesus isn't what you were told he is bandwagon. We've got some people inside Christianity, so-called theologians like Bart Ehrman at the University of North Carolina, who tells us the gospel accounts aren't accurate. He's written books suggesting that Matthew, Mark, Luke, and John can't be trusted, and that 21st century scholars are better at telling the life of Jesus than the people who actually knew him. And you've got others like Elaine Pagels at Princeton, who wants us to believe that once upon a time the Gnostic Gospels were of equal value or even greater value than the four Gospels you have. And of course, we've also got the infamous Jesus Seminar, which spent its time in the 80s and 90s trying to vote about which words in the Gospels are authentic and which words aren't. And it goes on and on and on and on. And it used to be if you wanted to stumble across this kind of thinking, you had to be at some ultra-liberal seminary or you had to find it in the dusty corners of an obscure bookshop. But now with the internet, it's everywhere. It's easier than ever to come across this stuff. And now people just release their obscure theory into the wild and they let it run its course. And the sad thing is, most of the victims are people who are ill-equipped to respond to the charges because we just don't know the Bible like we used to, and we don't know our own Christian history like we used to. Now, of course, if you sign up for our free Bible course, we can help you change that. But, you know, I practically weep when I see so many people falling for this stuff. And I guess that attacks on the Bible are nothing new. That's been going on since the very beginning. As long as there have been Christians, we've had people who tried to pull religion apart. People have mocked the crucifixion. They said it didn't matter. They say it didn't happen. They say only crazy people believe this. It's always been this way. In fact, by the Palatine Hill in Rome, there's an example of some very old graffiti, ancient, designed to make fun of people who believe in the resurrection. It's a picture of a man with a donkey's head hanging on a cross, and obviously they're making fun of Jesus. And below the cross is this Roman soldier who obviously respects Christ, and the inscription says, Alexamenos worships his God. They're making fun of Christians. Somebody drew that to make fun of the Christian church way back in the early centuries. So the practice of questioning the history of the cross is very old. In fact, in Paul's first letter to the Corinthians, it's obvious he met with a lot of resistance when he tried to tell people about the death and resurrection of Christ. It says in 1 Corinthians 1:18, "For the message of the cross is foolishness to those who are perishing." The cross has always been unpopular. It's never been an easy thing for people to accept. God came to this earth in human form, and we killed him. More than that, his followers say he rose from the dead. And when Paul preached that to his Gentile audience, a lot of them refused to believe because no God they knew of would allow himself to die like that. I mean, spit on, hanging on a cross like a worthless criminal? What would be the sense of that? And you know, the Jewish audience, they didn't like it either because Messiah is supposed to sit on the throne of David and deliver his people from the Romans. He doesn't get taken outside the city walls to die a horrific death. Look, the cross has always been a tough sell. But from where I sit, the biggest objection to the cross isn't even the shame and scandal of it, even though that's part of the equation. I actually think there's something more going on because 2,000 years later, people are still trying to pick it apart, trying to make it go away. Now, if you really believe that the story of Jesus is nothing more than a fairy tale, then why all this effort to discredit it? I mean, unless you're trying to make a dollar, why does Jesus make you angry? Why do you fight this so hard? Let's just slow down and ask a really important question. I mean, who in their right mind wouldn't want this story to be true? Why wouldn't you want a God who forgives your sins and conquers death? Why wouldn't you want a God who promises to wipe away your tears and suffering? A God who promises to fix what's wrong with this world? I remember visiting with a guy in Italy who came to hear me preach more than 20 nights in a row. And when we came to the end of the meetings, he said, "Look, Sean, how do we even know Jesus was real? What evidence do we have that he ever existed?" Now, you might think he was just a skeptic, but I happen to know he was one of the biggest New Age practitioners in the country. So this isn't a guy who's just strictly secular. He believes in the supernatural, and he actually believes stuff I can't believe. And I thought about this. You don't go listen to a preacher for 20 nights in a row if you don't think there's something to it. So I pulled out my Bible. I said, "Look, I can understand that you're skeptical, but let me ask you one question. Do you hope this book is true, or do you hope it's not?" And that's when there was suddenly a tear in his eye. He says, "Well, I'd be a fool not to want to believe that." And he's right. I mean, let's think about this honestly. Even the most hardened skeptic, almost all of them say that something happened in the first century that revolutionized the world. Even people who say Jesus isn't God, even people who say he never rose from the dead, they still think that his disciples believed it. And that's what I want to talk about next. So just hang in there. I'm coming right back.
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0: Today we're talking about the historical account of Jesus you find in the Gospels, and if I had more time, we could go through hundreds of reasons you should be taking another look. But what I really want to ask is why some people don't want to believe it. If it's true, if somebody has come back from the dead, how could that possibly be bad news? Even some of the most skeptical scholars will admit a few important things about the four Gospels. There's almost no doubt among serious scholars that Jesus was real. We've got as much evidence for that as we have for any other ancient historical figure. In fact, we have more. And there's no found happen that changed these people. There's no denying that. So you can say there was no resurrection, but they said there was, every single one of them. People can say all they want the Bible reads like mythology, but it doesn't. The style, the genre of the New Testament is not mythology. It reads more like history books of the first century. So, whatever you want to believe about the authors of the Bible, it would seem that they really believed this happened. They really believed that a man named Jesus was crucified and came back from the dead. So that much we can all agree on. Someone might say that all those people were mistaken, but they can't say they didn't believe it. I mean, if you were going to make up a new religion, think about this. Why would you invent that story? Why would you put your God on a cross? Why would you make your religion the toughest sell in the history of religion? Because at the end of the day, I mean, real Christianity is a pretty tough pill to swallow. It's counterintuitive. It tells you that up is down, that the path to greatness is humility, that the way to life is death. It asks you to forsake everything, put aside your ambition and your pride, and put aside your own life and pick up a cross. That's not the kind of religion you invent. That's not the kind of religion you die for, not unless you believe it. And maybe that's what's driving the criticism. Maybe that's what's behind the relentless need to discredit Jesus. If the story is true, and I am absolutely convinced it is, if the story is true, what does it mean for you? What would it mean if you're not the center of the universe? Would it mean that God's other claims are also true? Would it mean that you are a sinner? Would it mean that what Jesus said is true? You need him. Think about this. What logical reason is there to not want Jesus to be real? He's offering you the universe. He's offering a way to beat suffering and hopelessness and death. So if the resurrection is true, even if there's a chance that it's true, you owe it to yourself to have another look. So put the other books down for a moment, log off the internet, and just read the Bible. Read what those people wrote. I think you're going to discover why millions of people believe it. And you're going to discover that you don't have to suspend your logic to believe this yourself. And I guess for today I'm running out of time, but this is my challenge to you. Just read it. Please read it. You might find there's a very good reason so many people come away with hope for the future. Just forget about what people say about Jesus. Go to the original sources. Listen to the people who knew him. And to help you with that, I'm going to make a gift available to you in just a moment, so I want you to stick around long enough to get the information you need. Look, Paul not only said that the message of the cross was challenging to preach, he not only told us that some audiences struggled to accept it, he also said there's someone out there that doesn't want you to hear it. If our gospel is veiled, Paul says, it is veiled to those who are perishing, whose minds the God of this age has blinded. Let me ask you, what's being hidden from you? What exactly is it that makes some people so afraid? Why is it they'll come up with some story, any story, to steer you away from those four short historical books in the New Testament? What is it they don't want you to see? I think you owe it to yourself to find out. So I want to help you get started, and I want you to stick around long enough for the information that you need. You can have our Discover Bible course absolutely free. And until we meet again right here next time, I want to thank you for listening. I'm Sean Boonstra. You've been listening to The Voice of Prophecy.
1: Are you searching for answers to life's most challenging questions? Answers to help you make sense of the chaos in today's world? Answers to the deepest questions in life, like, how can I know that Jesus was real? Was he more than a man? And how do I even know the stories of his time on earth are true? How can I know that the Bible is something that I can believe today? And questions like, if the Bible is true, well, what happens next after this life? Is there really a heaven? 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

0: Welcome to our program, Portraits of God. I'm Dennis Farley. We're delighted to have you with us. Today, you're going to hear Pastor Bill Brace and Dr. Bob Hunsicker discuss important concepts of God which are portrayed in His Holy Word. Be sure to stay tuned at the conclusion of our program for ways to contact us. And now, here are Pastor Bill Brace and Dr. Bob Hunsicker.
1: Thanks again, Dennis. We appreciate that welcome that you give us week by week. I want to thank you also, our listeners, for being with us again today. We know many of you have busy schedules, and it's a blessing to us, and we believe a blessing to you to be with us week by week. As I'm sure our listeners are aware, in recent weeks, our world has been really victimized by perhaps one of the worst disasters in modern history. Today, we'd like to spend our time with you in a discussion from a biblical perspective of some of these recent events. But not only that horrible particular disaster, but it does seem that our world is becoming more and more fragile and perhaps fragmented, both politically and morally and socially and even physically. We want to discuss today, does all this have a biblical context to it?
2: Well, Bob, you've set the tone here for our discussion today in our biblical study. And someone might ask, what in the world is going on? That's an interesting question, thought-provoking. Does all this have something to do with God? About 10 days ago, or 10 days after the disaster, I guess I should say, I happened to be passing through my family room at home, and I noticed on the screen that one of the anchors of the news networks had a very well-known American pastor on for an interview. Her first question to him was this: how could a loving God allow this horrible thing to take place?
1: There was an article in Newsweek about that, too, and they asked people from different religions that
2: same
1: question.
2: Yes. So that caught my ear, and instead of continuing my journey through my family room, I sat down to watch it for a few minutes.
1: It's good to see pastors on TV, isn't it?
2: It is, especially on network TV. But the famous pastor's first answer was to state that he didn't believe that God had brought about the disaster.
1: Good for him.
2: And then he went on to explain, as best he could, his position on the role of God, or the role that God played in it, or lack thereof. And then he proceeded to reassure the viewers that he believed God grieved too over what had taken place. He furthermore humbly admitted that he didn't have a full answer to the question. He wanted, though, to at least suggest, when people asked, where is God in all of this, perhaps tens of thousands of them who were trying to assist in the relief efforts, and I thought that was a good point.
1: That's a good point, yeah.
2: There was one more statement that he made which caught my attention. He wanted people to know it was okay to be mad and angry. I'm not sure who he was suggesting they should be angry and mad and upset with, but as I sat and listened to that interview that probably lasted 5 minutes, I wondered how I would have handled the sincere questions if I'd been under the spotlight as he was. I do think he did a rather admirable job under some very difficult circumstances.
1: Right, yeah, that's good to be able to answer that succinctly and appropriately, I think, the way he did. You know, when he said it's okay to be mad and angry, certainly as you go through the Bible, looking at Job and some of the Psalms, certainly God was comfortable allowing people to express their feelings. Hiding it, he already knows what's in your heart.
2: That's right, so. Yeah.
1: I don't know how many saw the front page article, which was in the Boston Globe on January 3, and it was entitled, "The Faithful Seek Answers." But just want to quote the opening paragraph from that, if I might. Perhaps none of you have read it, but it was, I thought, somewhat interesting. It said there, this is once again the January 3rd Boston Globe, "The question arises from the rubble of the earthquake in Sumatra. It echoes on the Indian Ocean shores where bodies are still piled high and in homes halfway around the world where loved ones wait for news of the missing. How could God let this happen?" That was interesting that they picked right up on that.
2: Right, the very first paragraph.
1: And I think, Bill, that's what many individuals are asking right now in the aftermath of this terrible tragedy. And it's a question, I think, which is important for us to grapple with and important for us to answer. I think perhaps one thing we need to be reminded of is the text in Matthew chapter 24, verse 7. And it's in the context of Christ's homily or story to his disciples shortly before his crucifixion. It was given in response to their question to him in verse 3 of chapter 24, which was, "What will be the sign of your coming and of the end of the world?" Now, in response to that question. Jesus then shared with them the various signs or events which would indicate that his coming back to this world was near. So this is what Matthew chapter 24, Jesus speaking, verse 7 says, "For nation will rise against nation, and kingdom against kingdom, and there will be famines, epidemics, and earthquakes in various places." So I think we're seeing here that Jesus mercifully warned us ahead of time of natural disasters that would occur in the days shortly preceding his return. And it seems many times that they're happening with greater and greater rapidity, just as the scripture said they would. In Isaiah chapter 51, verse 6, which the writer of Hebrews quotes in Hebrews chapter 1, verse 11, it says, "The earth will grow old like a garment." And the physical world certainly appears to be growing old like a garment, as it were.
2: Right.
1: And I think morality, we could say, is going that same direction.
2: Perhaps, Bob, we need to understand this in the context of the great conflict between good and evil.
1: Absolutely. I think

0: 9 says this, and war broke out in heaven. And of course, that's a little surprising for some people who aren't really well versed in the scriptures, that a war could erupt in heaven, but that's what it tells us. Michael and his angels fought with the dragon, and the dragon and his angels fought, but they did not prevail, nor was a place found for them in heaven any longer. So the great dragon was cast out, that serpent of old called the devil and Satan, who deceives the whole world. He was cast to the earth, and his angels were cast out with him. Then, as Genesis describes for us, the devil deceived Eve in the Garden of Eden, and Adam entered into sin as well there in that perfect place called paradise, or the Garden of Eden. And Romans 5:12 goes on to say this, just as through one man sin entered into the world, and death through sin, and thus death spread to all men, because all sinned. Now, I'll be the first to grant you that theologians for 2,000 years have been arguing over the significance of this particular verse, especially that phrase, because all sinned. Nevertheless, we do know that sin has encompassed the entire world. And we see that because of unbelief, the rebellion spread from heaven to this earth and into the hearts and minds, not only at the beginning of the angel Lucifer, but also to the hearts and minds of the inhabitants of planet Earth. And that which accompanies rebellion against God has an inherent component within it, and sometimes we forget this, and that inherent component is death and destruction.
1: Yeah, I think that's important, but sometimes we forget that that's built. And I think what you're reading in Romans 5:12 brings that out, that death comes from sin.
0: That's right. So again, we see the scriptures giving us a context for what is taking place today and these terrible tragedies, that the seeds of destruction are inherent in sin, and we ought not to forget that. And that means that the world is at odds with the life giver and sustainer of it. The devil, unfortunately, but it is true, claims this world as his sovereign territory in this great conflict between God and himself. Before someone might ask, what right does he have to do that? Let's not forget that, as someone has said recently, this world at present is not God's sovereign territory, for we, meaning humankind, sold out to Satan, and we, meaning humankind again, crucified the Son of God and expelled him from our planet, and thus elected Satan to be the prince of this world. And we see that reinforced by the words of Jesus himself in John 12:31, and also in John 14:30, and in John 16:11. So Satan continues to be at war with God, and he is the one who's the author of evil and destruction.
1: Well, Bill, that's good points, I think. But still, I think some of our listeners might ask, if according to the scriptures, God sees and cares when a little bird falls to the ground, and that reminds us of Matthew 11:29. I'll read it from the Message translation. It says there, what's the price of a pet canary? Some loose change? And God cares what happens to it even more than you do. So some might ask, if God sees and cares about little birds when they fall to the ground, then why doesn't he do something to prevent these disasters and their great loss of life? I think those are good questions.
0: That's right,
1: for us to
0: legitimate
1: grapple
0: questions.
1: With. Well, first of all, if the inhabitants of planet Earth have rejected God, and certainly, as you just quoted, Bill, we did that ultimately in the crucifixion of Jesus, and all of us, to one degree or another, have manifested the same spirit of rejection that the Jews and Romans did 2,000 years ago by our own individual and selfish rebellious lives, which we're reminded of in Romans 3:19. Every time we turn from love and selflessness to sin and selfishness, in a sense, we're repeating the choice or attitude or spirit to reject God and his Son, the same attitude that the Jews and the Romans had, and ultimately that every other human being has made. So God does not respond, though, to that rejection that we have towards him many times with hostility or anger or vindictiveness or condemnation or wrath, but he gives us the freedom to choose our own path as individuals, as societies, and ultimately as a planet. God does all he can to reach out and save us without violating the freedom of the poor choices that we have been making. It's as if we could say, I think, Bill, that there are boundaries or rules or parameters in this conflict between good and evil that God abides by in order to preserve our freedom. And those boundaries actually kind of prevent him from intervening whenever he may wish to, unless he's invited to do so by us. So if God did not abide by those rules or work within those parameters, he wouldn't, in essence, be violating the freedom and consequence

0: the choices that we have made. And Satan, I think, would then be able to accurately accuse him of being an overbearing control
1: freak. That's right. That's true.
0: Which was his original accusations. As you mentioned, that war up in heaven, Satan was making accusations against God at the beginning of that war. And Satan ultimately said that God was controlling, he was manipulative, and he was trying to restrict the freedom of his created beings. Now, those accusations are repeated in the book of Job. And if you read the first few chapters there, you can see that ultimately Satan's accusations, while yes, they're against Job, but ultimately they're against God's character and against how God runs the universe. One of the other things I think for us to consider is the possibility that many of us as Christians are perhaps more self-centered than we may want to admit in our own experience. We don't think often enough, perhaps, about God's cause and His needs in this great conflict against evil. There's a couple things that I've noticed. One of them is how our prayers go, but I want to mention a survey I saw in Newsweek just the last couple of days. They asked people if they could have their wildest dreams come true, what would they want to have come true? Now, 40% of people said if their wildest dream could come true, what they would want would be to win the sweepstakes and win a lot of money. 1%, in contrast to that 40%, said they would want world peace.
1: I see.
0: It was kind of mind-blowing. 1% would wildest dream would be world peace. 40% would be win the sweepstakes.
1: It reminds me, a few days ago, I asked some children in a schoolroom, mm-hmm. What would they do with $1 million if they suddenly got it? Very interesting. Most of them thought of themselves first.
0: Right, yeah, yeah. Well, and sometimes, like I mentioned before, our prayers can be a good case in point that sometimes we're really inwardly focused. We pray many times to God to bless me and to bless mine. We're concerned about our comforts and our security. In other words, we'd say our economy, our health, our needs. And many, many times we spend very little time on our knees praying for the desperate needs of others, and probably spend even less time being a part of doing something to fulfill others' needs, as it's outlined in Matthew 25, things such as clothing the naked, visiting the prisoners, and feeding the hungry.
1: Well, Bob, what you've said just now reminds me of two letters to the editor of the number one newspaper here in our city, whose authors railed, I may use that word, on the federal administration for its stinginess of giving in the immediate aftermath of the Asian disaster. You may remember that
0: right.
1: There was a lot of criticism.
0: Yeah.
1: Well, that's all we're going to give. That's terrible. And as I read those two letters of rebuke against the federal government, I couldn't help but say to myself, now, isn't that interesting that these letters come from residents of the two states that this past year, as they have for several years now, have just been announced as ranking next to last and dead last among all 50 states in per capita charitable giving.
0: Yeah, that's interesting.
1: Interesting. Talk about the pot calling the kettle black. That would be a good example of it. So before we go ahead and blame God for his supposed inactivity or non-caring, we ought to ask ourselves, how much am I doing to relieve the suffering that's in humanity?
0: Yeah.
1: But to go back to this great controversy or this great conflict, we ought to remember that God specifically stated to our first parents that if by choosing to disbelieve him, they ate of the fruit, then dying, they would surely die. Again, as I stated before, in their disobedience were the seeds of self-destruction. And as I mentioned earlier in quoting Romans 5:12, we have repeated that disbelief and those sins ever since.
0: But I think we may still ask sometimes, though, is God responsible for what took place recently in Asia and for all these other increasing disasters that we may be seeing around the world? Well, there's a text in the Bible, I think, which encourages us, and that's in 1 Corinthians chapter 14, verse 33. And it says there that God is not the author of confusion, but of peace. And I think if we can remember that many times as we see these things, God is not the author of confusion, but of peace. There's another verse where Jesus describes Satan as the thief who comes to steal and to kill and to destroy. And I think that helps clarify also where some of these things are coming from. But there's also, on the flip side of that, another text in the Bible which I think is puzzling to many people. And perhaps in an atmosphere of honesty and open rightness, we want to grapple with all the verses in the Bible. And this is one we ought to talk about. It's Isaiah chapter 45, verse 7. It says there, I, God, form the light and create darkness. I make peace and create calamity, or evil, as the King James Version says. So, based upon this text, we can say that the loss of life and livelihood in Asia was perhaps brought about by God.
1: Hmm.
0: And it may certainly seem at first glance that this text is telling us something of that nature. For some critics who like to blame God for all the bad that happens, this text would be a good support text. But let's try to grapple with what it is saying for a moment before we're too, quotes, quick to judge God and find him guilty of all the evil that happens in our world. There's a scholar named John Oswalt who has a really powerful commentary on the book of Isaiah, and he describes kind of what is actually being said in that verse, Isaiah chapter 45, verse 7. I think, Bill, I've heard you mention this commentary before as something that you've really been blessed by.
1: Absolutely. I've considered it to be the best commentary on the book of Isaiah that I've ever read. And I can also say it's the only commentary I've ever read from cover to cover, even though it's a two-volume set and it's almost 1,400 pages.
0: Wow.
1: I've just devoured both of those volumes.
0: That's good.
1: It's especially good for anyone, by the way, who is concerned with the character of God issues, as we are here in Portraits of God, because, well, talks a great deal about that issue of character of God. Hmm. So I highly recommend it. I give it my seal of approval.
0: That doesn't come very often.
1: Yeah. Now you're gonna make a quote here, are you, from his
0: yeah,
1: commentary?
0: Yeah. There's a section there.
1: Okay,
0: that I thought
1: have to
0: might
1: follow
0: be
1: along closely, I think, to grasp this.
0: Yeah, he's a deep author, also. This is quoting now. This sweeping assertion raises some serious questions. Now, once again, he's commenting on Isaiah 45, verse 7. This sweeping assertion raises some serious problems, especially as we try to puzzle out issues of justice and fairness. The point is that everything which exists, whether positive or negative from our perspective, does so because of the creative will of God. The alternative to this view is that things happen in the world of nature and history that have their origin in some being or force other than God, things that he is powerless to prevent. If that alternative is correct, then God is but one of the gods and is as powerless to save us from ourselves as they are. Furthermore, he is no more the expression of ultimate reality than they are. What the prophet is saying is that if bad conditions exist in my life, they are not there because some evil God has thwarted the good intentions of a kindly but ineffectual grandfather God who would like me to have good conditions but cannot bring them about. They are there solely as a factor of my relations to the one God. He is the only uncaused cause in the universe. I think we could kind of summarize that. In other words, let's not get the idea from our discussion that God is not in charge of the universe. But that does not suggest that he is the author of evil, nor does it mean that if bad things happen, he is too weak or impotent to act. All of these things occur because of man's relationship to God, i.e., humankind's decision in the Garden of Eden, and all our decisions as descendants of Adam and Eve to disbelieve the truth about God and to accept the lies of Satan, and all those decisions have consequences. The decisions that we as individuals make, the decisions that our ancestors, such as Adam, made, and the decisions that we make as societies, all those decisions have consequences. And inherent in that disbelief towards God, as we've said before, are the seeds of destruction and death. Not that God gets mad or even, but that those decisions that we make have natural and inherent consequences. Most of all, God is the one who respects our free will and our choices, and unfortunately, our bad choices many times have sad consequences.
1: How very true. Well, as we mentioned earlier, according to the scriptures, especially the prophetic sections of them, or the eschatological sections, these types of things that we've just witnessed will be prevalent in the closing hours of Earth's history. So no one ought to think that this recent disaster is some quirk of nature which would probably never be repeated. As the Apostle Paul reminds us in Romans 8:22, all creation groans and waits to be delivered, which means all of creation has been affected by sin, and as sin grows more and more prolific in our world, we can expect a greater degree of frequency of these disasters in nature.
0: I think there'll be a positive correlation. As sin grows,
1: that's
0: natural
1: right.
0: Disasters will grow. Not because God's doing things, but because there's an inherent link between
1: yeah.
0: them.
1: I don't say all of that to frighten any person in the hope that they will turn to God. We're told in Proverbs 9:10 that the fear of the Lord is the beginning of wisdom. And I do wish that all those who preach fire and brimstone would remember that fear is only the beginning. Fear can't be a sustaining motivation of a person's relationship with God. And of all things, 9/11 should reinforce that, because for a few weeks in the aftermath, America seemed to have a greater degree of care about spiritual matters, of greater numbers at church, for example, persons who were turning toward God, supposedly. But it didn't take us long to get back to our old ways, as it were, unfortunately. So fear is not a sustaining motivation or commitment to God. It's only grace. Jesus declared in John 12:32, "And if I be lifted up from the earth, will draw all peoples to me." And then Paul says in Romans 2:4 that it is God's goodness which leads us to repentance. So severe natural disasters may awaken some person from his or her slumber, And if you, listening just now, are one such person, or if you know one such person, then praise the Lord. Let's not despise that.
0: Right, absolutely.
1: But it's only the goodness of God which can sustain a person in that new life, that new walk with the Lord.
0: Well, there's another thought that I think would be good to bring out in our discussion today, and that's based on something that I've read in John Stott's book. He's a very well-known English pastor and theologian, I think of the Anglican Church. But in his book, The Cross of Christ, he says this, and this is his confession, which in light of recent events I think is very pertinent. He says there, "I could never myself believe in God if it were not for the cross. In the real world of pain, how could one worship a God who is immune to it?" I think that's really important. In a world which is haunted with the memories of Auschwitz and the millions which were slaughtered there and in other places, and with all the pains of oppression and death caused by dictators and wars, the wake of 9/11, the hatred exhibited there, all these things that we look at, if there were no cross, how could we ever even suggest that God knows anything about pain and suffering? The most we could say is that he's been observing it, but certainly had never experienced
1: right.
0: it. However, in contrast to that, though, the cross is really the ultimate revelation that God has experienced firsthand pain and suffering on a really an infinite level. We can only imagine how difficult it must have been for the Father to witness the unjust and inhumane treatment of his Son, and then to watch as his Son died the second death, to see him experience a sense of complete abandonment exhibited most clearly in his cry on the cross, my God, why have you forsaken me? Must have broken the Father's heart. I think, Bill, perhaps only a human father can to some degree sense what it would be in some small degree to go through something like that.
1: I think that's true. But it also, Bob, in light of what you just said, I might interject something here. I've been a part of ministry to people who have gone through the experience of losing loved ones, as you might imagine. But the most painful one for me was one time when a teenage boy lost his life over after a several-month battle with a form of leukemia. And the many hours I spent in a Boston hospital with both a loving mother and a loving grandmother was heartrending. And I was witness to what was almost indescribable anguish and pain.
0: Yeah.
1: And as I think about it, I don't know who my heart went out to the most. The mother who suffered so, or the grandmother who suffered over both her grandson and her daughter's pain.
0: Yeah.
1: That just struck home to me, and I hope I never get to have to see it again.
0: I think, Bill, kind of as you're bringing out there, John Stott was right that it would be difficult for us to ever believe in a God of heaven, the God of Christianity, if it were not for the cross. His book, The Cross of Christ, this is page 204. He says there, "The achievement of Christ's cross must be seen in terms of revelation as well as salvation. For through what God did there for the world, he was also speaking to the world. Just as human beings disclose their character in their action, so God has shown himself to us in the death of his Son." Stott goes on then to say that Christianity offers no really superficial or glib answers to the agonizing questions that people ask in the midst of the horrors they may be experienced, such as why does God allow them? But it can invite individuals to look to the cross and see there, in the words of the great Protestant reformer Martin Luther, the crucified God.
1: Certainly we could say that the cross does not solve the problem of suffering, but at least, as far as we know, it hasn't yet. But it does supply us with the essential perspective from which to look at it. As someone once said, we are not to envision God on a deck chair taking this all in, but on a cross. The God who allows us to suffer once suffered himself and his Son upon a cross. And remember, if God were incapable of suffering himself, he would be incapable of loving, because anyone who loves opens himself up to suffering. The heart of the great gospel message is actually a revelation of the pain of God, and as you were mentioning, Martin Luther's terming it the crucified God. But as we close today, let us be reminded that what is going on in the world right now is a grim revelation of the great conflict which is becoming more and more pronounced as we near the end of time. The evil one has come down in great wrath because he knows that his time is short, according to Revelation 12:12. But the promise of Scripture is that Satan's work will be defeated, not because God is greater force than he does. No, his work will end. This controversy will conclude because God's ways, God's assertions, made originally in heaven and continued throughout the history of the world, will be proven to be true in the hearts and minds of each one. His name will be vindicated. His goodness will be seen. In the meantime, let him hold on to you. just remember an eternity of peace is coming.
0: Amen. Those are beautiful thoughts, Bill. We want to thank our listeners for being with us. We've run out of time,

0: We hope our discussion has been a blessing to you. We want to invite and encourage you with any questions you may have to write us or email us or phone us. We'll be happy to get back in touch with you. But until next week, we hope God will be with you, and we'll see you then.
1: God be with you till we meet again.
2: 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Box 127, Norwood, Massachusetts, 02062. I'm Dennis Farley. Thank you for listening, and be sure to tune in again next week for another segment of Portraits of God.

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For more than 20 years, actor Jim Carrey has been making people laugh. If you enjoy comedy films, it's very likely that you've seen at least one of his. Liar Liar, Dumb and Dumber, and Ace Ventura are just a few of the popular movies that come to mind when Carrey's name is mentioned. But despite his association with humour and hilarity, Carrey dealt with major depression for a significant part of his life. Yes, depression doesn't discriminate. It's a condition that can affect anyone, whether you are rich or poor, male or female, black or white. According to Beyond Blue, depression is the leading cause of disability worldwide. It's estimated that in any one year, around 1 million Australian adults will suffer from depression. But how can you tell whether you or someone you know is depressed? What factors can cause or contribute to depression? And once you know what the causes are, can you do anything about them? Well, in this program called Depression Doesn't Discriminate, our guest, Dr. Neil Nedley, will explore the answers to these questions and also share some practical insight. You won't want to miss this. It could change your life.

We live in a society that has more entertainment, more technology, and more social networking than ever before. We can surf the internet with a swipe of a finger. We can watch TV, movies, and sports on demand. And there's no excuse for not staying in contact when we have Facebook, Skype, and WhatsApp.

0: With access to endless entertainment and constant communication, you'd think we'd be pretty happy, wouldn't you? But that's not the case. In fact, studies show that since 1915, each successive generation has increased in depression. What's causing it? And how can we recognize it? Well, our guest, Dr. Neil Nedley, is here to help us answer those questions. He's a full-time practicing physician in internal medicine with emphasis in gastroenterology, mental health, and lifestyle medicine. He's also the author of books such as Depression, The Way Out, and The Lost Art of Thinking. Dr. Nedley, welcome back. We're delighted to have you on our program again. We're looking at this big issue of depression.
1: Yes.
0: Today, we want to look at the solutions.
1: Yes. That's the most exciting part of this illness, is that there is a solution. There is a way out. And one of the most rewarding things that I do is put on treatment programs for those who have previously thought there is no way out. These are the hopeless individuals, what we call treatment-resistant, depressed individuals, ones who have been taking medicine and maybe more medicine, or maybe have had side effects from medicine and can't take any medicine or don't want to be on it, but have just suffered from this disease to the point where finally they hear about our program. And it is amazing to see what happens when the real solutions are found.
0: So this is the good news.
1: This is
0: there
1: the good news.
0: There is a way out.
1: Absolutely.
0: And is that way out limited to a particular group? How broad is the way out in its application?
1: It's across the board. We've actually looked at it in ethnicity, you know, to see if, you know, whites do better than blacks or Aborigines, or no matter what the ethnic group is, no matter what the background, the way out is for everybody. There's no one that is not touched with the ability to get significant improvement.
0: Well, we want to know the solution then.
1: All right. The solution first has to do with finding the underlying causes. And I would recommend, again, our website, depressionthewayout.com, to be able to try to get a clue of the underlying causes. And we addressed that in your last program. But it would be worthwhile for us to also talk about some general treatment measures before we get into the specifics. What we have found out is that everyone with depression will start to get better when they begin a fitness program. They're not fit already. Getting on a exercise program where they work towards getting fit can definitely help their depression.
0: So that's so simple. Exercise.
1: That's
0: the importance of exercise.
1: Yes, very simple. The other is light therapy. All of us actually need bright light through our eyes. And that bright light helps us to turn tryptophan in our brain into serotonin and can help elevate our mood and also keep us calm so we don't get anxious with stress. Making sure that you either have that light therapy, particularly in the morning, is the best time. Our body clocks are set up with are set by light in the morning. And early to bed, early to rise helps with this as well. Most depressed people, Gary, are night timers. You know, in other words, they're late nighters. They don't like going to bed early, and they feel like they can't function that way. But we can turn anyone who's a late nighter into someone who has a lot of energy in the morning by actually resetting their body clock through light therapy and then putting them on early to bed, early to rise. And in 7 days, they'll wake up rejuvenated just from resetting the body clock and resetting their circadian rhythms.
0: So what are the steps in doing that, changing your pattern, going to bed earlier? Is there some practical advice to help people in making that decision and then implementing it?
1: Yeah, well, if they're able to make it, you know, some entertainers, they have to work at night, you know. And, of course, there's other people that have to work at night. But most depressed people don't have to. They could actually be on an early-to-bed, early-to-rise schedule. And it's well worth the effort of doing so. They might actually have to invest in a light box if it's the winter time because, you know, the sun might not be up at, you know, 5:30 or 6 in the morning in the winter time. And there's a medical grade light box that works actually just like the sun without the side effects of the sun, actually. It won't cause sunburn or those type of issues. And it simulates the blue sky. And it'll help reset their body clock. And if they do that every morning at, say, 6 a.m., 6 a.m. is a great time to do this and wake up to this light box or even before. In 7 days, they'll be reset. But they also need to go to bed early. And when they go to bed early, instead of tossing and turning, finding a comfortable position and then holding that position for 20 minutes. If they hold it for 20 minutes and they're still not asleep, change positions to another comfortable position and do it another 20. And by the third time, most people will be asleep. And then they'll be ready for that, for reshifting to early to bed, early to rise.
0: Now, what usually prevents people from going to bed early?
1: Well, in a depressed person, what prevents them is just their lack of desire. What happens with a depressed person is that they will get dumping of their serotonin, norepinephrine, and dopamine in response to sleep deprivation. So they'll actually feel better being sleep deprived the longer they stay up. So that's one of the reasons why they do it. But the problem is eventually they have to go to bed, and when they do, they wake up like a complete zombie in the morning. And so the treatment is not to stay up. The treatment is to reverse that issue and get on that early to bed, early to rise approach.
0: What are some practical ways that can assist us in getting to bed earlier?
1: Well, actually, not eating before going to bed helps out. In fact, it's best to not eat for about 3 hours before going to bed to get nice sleep. But also, not having the television on in the bedroom and not having even computer screens. There's studies showing that the blue light emitted from TVs and computer screens, even these small screens, these smartphones or iPads, actually inhibit sleep. And so getting rid of that social media stuff before going to bed and getting it out of the bedroom, that's an important aspect in being able to sleep adequately. Also, you don't want to run a marathon right before going to bed. You know, don't be out there sweating, playing basketball. It takes a while to tone down. It's actually better to have some nice soft music on maybe and then just reading something, particularly maybe some spiritual material or something out of the Psalms or Proverbs. And having that by the bedside, and that's a good way to actually end the day.
0: So, Dr. Nedley, exercise is important. Any particular type of exercise?
1: The aerobic exercise is important, which means you don't have to necessarily invest in a lot of equipment. You know, it's like getting outside if you can. And actually, brisk walking has been shown to be very beneficial. Also, running. Swimming, bicycling, these aerobic types of exercises are very beneficial, and the longer we do them, the more beneficial. For depressed individuals, we recommend 60 minutes a day. Spending time in aerobic type of exercise will improve that circulation of the brain, and studies show it's equivalent to antidepressants without the side effects.
0: So we're talking about Practical solutions.
1: And another solution is what we're putting into our body. The nutritional aspect is very important in regards to mental health.
0: So we're talking now about what we eat, our meals.
1: That's right. Yes. Getting enough tryptophan, tyrosine, getting enough of the omega-3s, even making sure we're not deficient in iron and we have enough B12, enough of the B vitamins. Many people with depression are junk food eaters because they self-medicate with, you know, sugary type foods, which are the empty calories. And so changing them off from the empty calories and also away from meat. It turns out that meat has arachidonic acid, which actually causes some chronic inflammation. One of the reasons why there's an emotional intelligence and an IQ advantage by going plant-based. And so the plant-based is much less inflammatory. And so shifting over to a plant-based diet, which actually can be tasty, you know, when the people come to our program, and the first day, they're saying, this food is great. I had no idea that food that would actually help me get better with depression is so tasty. And so we even have cooking schools, you know, better food, better mood. And to learn how to cook it is fun as well. And you don't sacrifice taste being on a healthy diet.
0: Now, you mentioned better food, better mood.
1: Yes.
0: Tell us about some of the foods that are good for us.
1: Well, it turns out flaxseed, chia seeds, spinach, blueberries, whole wheat bread is very good. Stay away from the white bread. The whole wheat bread is going to have omega-3s. It's going to have iron. It's going to have a lot of the vitamins that we need. For the tryptophan, the wheat meat is a loaded source. Tofu is. Pumpkin seeds are. And also even the greens are not a bad choice. And then the tyrosine, we even get it in more greens. Mustard greens are very high in tyrosine. Watermelon is a good source. Even spirulina is a good source, the seaweed for tyrosine. And this is what can help us keep us alert. You know, the tyrosine helps us with cognitive function so we can remember what's at the bottom of the page. It also gives us energy. The tryptophan foods are going to keep us from getting anxious under stress and keep us more calm. And so depending upon the condition of the individual, I might emphasize certain foods more in one area than another because of their particular neurochemistry.
0: So this is something we can all do.
1: That's right.
0: We're going to be healthier by eating these good foods based around a plant-based diet.
1: Exactly.
0: Are there any other simple solutions that you might have?
1: Absolutely. Simple solutions that actually improve the circulation and activity of the front part of our brain, the frontal lobe. This is crucial for every depressed or anxious individual to get their frontal lobe circulating and active again.
0: So tell us again, the frontal lobe?
1: Yeah, the frontal lobe is the seat of spirituality, morality, and the will. It's also the analytical portion of our brain. And by changing entertainment types of choices, we can actually improve the frontal lobe of our brain. Getting rid of entertainment television, for instance, and replacing it with good reading, you know, like Proverbs or something that's going to stimulate the mind and help it be more creative. That will improve the frontal lobe of the brain. Getting rid of the syncopated rock rhythms or heavy metal rhythms and replacing it with more melodies and harmonies like harp music. Something that just is beautiful. This music can be very enjoyable, but actually it's been shown to balance the brain away from the limbic system into the frontal lobe, which will definitely help depression.
0: So even the music we listen to does have an impact on us.
1: It does have an impact on us. And, you know, for those, this is a crucial issue. For many people with depression, they have that frontal lobe hit. And when we have a frontal lobe hit, we're actually addictive. We're partaking in something that is going to be addictive. And so a lot of this heavy metal music, the reason why it's popular is because it gets a grip into people. And without it, they actually feel worse. So they're thinking it's helping them out. But when they come to our program and recognizing, no, this is hurting them in the long run, as they make that change, it's pretty wonderful in regards to how that frontal lobe starts to come back again. And so, and there's even other addictions as well that a lot of times people don't recognize are of such, even self-mutilation is not due to suicidal ideations necessarily. It's actually due to an addiction where they feel the cut, they see the blood run and the endorphins. These addictions have to be dealt with as well. And when we deal with those, the frontal lobe circulation comes back again. And so that's why it requires a comprehensive approach. Can be very simple means, but it also can be complicated enough that a lot of people make the choice to come to a program like this or get educated in a mental health education program in their community so that they can tackle these things and get the coaching they need. You know, another serious thing that people can do with depression, of course, is anorexia and even bulimia. These conditions actually complicate it more and can actually be life-threatening. And so it's very important not to put up with that, but to get the help that you need if you are in that camp of anorexia or even the bulimic side of things. Get the help that you need so that this brain chemistry can actually be corrected, so you don't have to go to those measures to try to self-medicate.
0: Are there other ways that we can improve our brain function?
1: Yes, there is. Social support instead of social isolation. Actually maybe getting into a group that's working on improving their brain and being part of that social network and coaching system. That's been very helpful. And then also cognitive behavioral therapy has been shown to be very beneficial in improving.
0: What is that?
1: Cognitive behavioral therapy is actually recognizing that it's our thoughts that cause our emotions and behavior. And so cognitive behavioral therapy teaches us to analyze our thoughts for distortions and then to correct those distorted thoughts. And that's one of the reasons why it improves frontal lobe circulation. It requires an analysis of our thoughts, recognizing distortions in the thoughts, and then correcting those thoughts. And that's been shown to be very beneficial. We utilize this in all of our residential treatment programs after we've improved the brain chemistry so that they can analyze their thoughts.
0: Can you give me an example of the cognitive behavior therapy, how people can change their thinking and their thoughts or analyze them?
1: Yes. Well, there's 10 different ways of distorted thinking. And one of them that is common, in fact, all of them are common in depressed individuals, but one would be called a mental filter. This is where you're only looking at one side of life. You know, I had a gentleman just in the last program that came to me that tell me that, you know, everything was going wrong in his life. His wife was nagging, his boss was yelling at him, his finances were going down, his roof was leaking, bills piling up, he was short and fat, and furthermore, he was going bald. And, you know, when I talked to him, I recognized that even though he was short and fat, he could still walk. He could still feed himself. He could still breathe well. He actually enjoyed his children. He enjoyed his church. And, you know, he had the potential to do a lot of good things, but yet he was just looking at only one side of the equation. And so with the mental filter, you have to be intentional and forceful to look for evidence that supports a different way of thinking. And, of course, we help the individual do that.
0: Then you mentioned religious belief and how it can be beneficial.
1: Yes, actually spiritual functioning will improve the frontal lobe of the brain. This is the worship area of our brain. So even going to worship services can be healthy for the brain. And if we add worship services to good music and maybe an analysis of the scripture, it can be one of a great benefit as far as an antidepressant is concerned. And so a lot of people don't recognize that the traditional church going actually helps with mental health. And it's the reason why there's been so many studies done on this now. Studies show that if you are an active churchgoer and you believe in God and you're reading spiritual material, that you will improve 79% quicker than someone who doesn't. And that's a big number.
0: Dr. Nedley, most of the solutions you've suggested are very practical. Where does medication fit into this solution?
1: Well, it would depend on the individual and their condition as to whether medicine would be utilized at all for their depression. But it can be an adjunct. It can be an add-on. We need to recognize that it has limited effects. It never should be the sole treatment for depression. And as a physician, I utilize it in select individuals. But the goal is to get them off of it in 5 or 6 months, which we're able to easily do once we take care of the underlying issues and use some of these practical approaches that we've been talking about.
0: If people want to get more information, where should they go?
1: Well, we have written a book about this. It's called Depression, The Way Out. And it summarizes a lot of the things that we've been talking about. And also our website, depressionthewayout.com, can actually lead them to find out more. There are actually, throughout the world, there are mental health education programs being run at selective cities, at selective times, utilizing our material. And you can find out where one might be run in your area as well. Or if you really need the therapeutic program, not just the mental health education program, you can also visit us to find out how to sign up for the actual therapeutic program for severe depression or treatment-resistant depression.
0: If you had one piece of advice to give people struggling with depression, what would that be?
1: Depression should not be tolerated as a lifelong condition, nor should anxiety. There is a way out of both of those disorders. And there is help available. Once you find the underlying cause, reverse those causes, you will not only live a happier existence, but a far more successful one, not only relationally, but financially and physically. So don't wait for the complications of depression. Get on the pathway of optimal mental health.
0: Dr. Nedley, it's been a pleasure to have you on our program today. I want to thank you and wish you all the very best in your future endeavors.
1: Thank you.
0: Depression isn't new. Did you know that many people in the Bible were also affected by depression? As we said at the beginning of the program, depression doesn't discriminate. And sometimes our greatest feelings of despair come after emotional victories. One example is the prophet Elijah, whose story is told in 1 Kings chapter 18. He had a wonderful experience where God used him to perform a miracle. But in chapter 19, the very next chapter, he was weary, discouraged, and fearing for his life. But Elijah's story has a happy ending. You see, God was able to speak to him and motivate him once more. God reminded him that his life had a purpose, and that when Elijah felt alone, God was still there. We too can take comfort from Elijah's story and know that when we experience dark moments, when we feel at our lowest, and when we think we're alone, God is there. God still loves us and He still cares. Let's instill that in our minds right now as we pray. Dear Heavenly Father, sometimes we feel sad and empty inside. We are thankful that we are never truly alone. Even when we feel lonely, You are there. We know You love us and care for us. In Jesus' name, Amen. Depression is the leading cause of disability worldwide. It's estimated that in any one year, around 1 million Australian adults will have depression. Studies have shown links between depression and serious health problems such as obesity, cancer, and cardiovascular disease. How can you tell whether you or someone you know is depressed? What factors can cause or contribute to depression? And once you know what the causes are, can you do anything about them? Well, these are important questions and they deserve answers. You can find those answers in this book, Dr. Nedley's HIT Hypothesis. Now, according to Dr. Nedley, there are over 100 different causes of depression that can be summarized in just 10 categories. And there's good news. 8 of those categories are completely reversible. Perhaps you don't have depression, but know someone who does. Either way, this information needs to be shared. I believe this so strongly that I want you to have this book for free. That's right. The book is absolutely free. There are no catches or obligations. Just contact us and ask for Dr. Neil Nedley's HIT Hypothesis. Here's the information you need.
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0: If you've enjoyed today's journey, be sure to join us again next week when we will share another of life's journeys together and experience another new and thought-provoking perspective on the peace, insight, understanding and hope that only the Bible can give us. The incredible journey truly is television that changes lives. Until next week, remember the ultimate destination of life's journey. Now, I saw a new heaven and a new earth, and God will wipe away every tear from their eyes. There shall be no more death, nor sorrow, nor crying. There shall be no more pain, for the former things have passed away.

0: Such a big ship. 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You really have to see it for yourself to understand how massive it was. Why did Noah need to build such a big ship? Well, because he, his family of eight people, the animals, and a year's worth of supplies needed to be on board. Now, some people think the flood was just a local event, but why would God ask Noah to build such a big ship if it wasn't needed? The people and animals could have just moved away from the flood's path. 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
2: Welcome to Your Bible and You. It's a radio journey through God's Word. I'm Dwight Lanehoff. I'd like to thank you for joining me today. And so if you have your Bibles ready, well, let's begin our study with prayer. Our loving Heavenly Father, thank you for this day, for this opportunity to study your word, to open up the scripture. May we find understanding, contentment, encouragement, and hope because of this time we spend together. In Jesus' name, amen. If you've been following along in this series of programs on the Gospels, we are in John chapter 13. In the story of Jesus. And in John 13, verse 1, it says, it was just before the Passover feast. Jesus knew that the time had come for him to leave this world and go to the Father. Having loved his own who were in the world, he now showed them the full extent of his love. You know, Jesus knew that he was going to be betrayed by one of his disciples, disowned by another, and deserted by all of them for a time. And still, it says he showed them the full extent of his love. Friends, God knows us completely as Jesus knew his disciples. He knows the sins we have committed and the ones we are going to commit, and yet he still loves us. And the question is, how are we going to respond to that kind of love? I mean, I'm a responder, I admit it. I respond to people who show an interest in me, who love me, who care about me. Now, as we go through the Gospel of John, from chapter 13 to chapter 17, it tells us what Jesus said to his disciples on the night before his death. And these words were all spoken in one evening when, with only his disciples as his audience, he gave final instructions to prepare them for his death and resurrection, events that would change their lives forever. Well, let's go on a little bit here and see what happens. Verse 2 of John chapter 13 says, the evening meal was being served, and the devil had already prompted Judas Iscariot, son of Simon, to betray Jesus. Jesus knew that the Father had put all things under his power, and that he had come from God and was returning to God. And so he got up from the meal. He took off his outer clothing, wrapped a towel around his waist, and after that he poured water into a basin and began to wash his disciples' feet, drying them with the towel that was wrapped around him. Verse 6. He came to Simon Peter, who said to him, Lord, are you going to wash my feet? Jesus replied, you do not realize now what I'm doing, but later you will understand. No, said Peter, you shall never wash my feet. And Jesus answered, unless I wash you, you have no part with me. Well then, Lord, Simon Peter replied, not just my feet, but my hands and my head as well. And Jesus answered, a person who has had a bath needs only to wash his feet. His whole body is clean. Are you clean? Though not every one of you. For he knew who was going to betray him, and that was why he said not everyone was clean. Let's stop here for a minute. You see, Jesus was the model servant. He showed his servant attitude to his disciples. Now, washing guests' feet. It was a common custom, but it was a job for a servant, a household servant, to carry out when guests arrived. But Jesus wraps a towel around his waist, as the lowliest slave would do, and washed and dried his disciples' feet. Now, if even he, God in the flesh, is willing to serve, we, his disciples, must also be servants, willing to serve in any way that glorifies God. And I suppose one of the questions that both of us need to ask is this: are we willing to follow Christ's example of serving? I mean, whom can you serve today? I know there's a special blessing for those who not only agree that humble service is Christ's way, but also follow through and do it. Now imagine being Peter and watching Jesus wash the others' feet, all the while moving closer, coming towards him. And seeing his master behave like a slave, it seemed to confuse Peter, didn't it? He didn't really get it. He didn't understand Jesus' teaching that to be a leader, a person must be a servant. It's not a comfortable passage of scripture that we're looking at here for leaders, because sometimes those of us who end up in leadership positions, whether it's at church or at work or even at the home, we find it hard to serve those who are working underneath our leadership. So how do you treat those who work under you, whether it's your children or employees or volunteers? Well, in verse 12, it says, when he had finished washing their feet, he put on his clothes and returned to his place. Do you understand what I have done for you? He asked them. You call me teacher and Lord, and rightly so, for that is what I am. Well, now that I, your Lord and teacher, have washed your feet, you also should wash one another's feet. I've set you an example that you should do as I have done for you. I tell you the truth, no servant is greater than his master, nor is a messenger greater than the one who sent him. And now that you know these things, you will be blessed if you do. Well, Jesus did not wash his disciples' feet just to get them to be nice to each other. His far greater goal was to extend his mission on earth after he was gone. These men were to move into the world serving God, serving each other, and serving all people to whom they took the message of salvation. By the way, some churches, in fact the church I attend, make washing each other's feet in a symbolic way, little pan of water, you know, and you drip some water on their feet and then dry it off, as preparation for the Lord's Supper, communion service. And not every church does that, and some do that maybe once a year, but and some not at all. But it's kind of a nice reminder of our relationship one to another, and even in our own families. Now, Jesus is still speaking, and he says, you will be blessed if you do these things. And then in verse 18, he says something interesting. I am not referring to all of you. I know those I have chosen, but this is to... He says something interesting.

sent me." Now after he had said this, Jesus was troubled in spirit and testified, "I tell you the truth, one of you is going to betray me." And his disciples stared at each other, at a loss to know which of them he meant. And one of the disciples, the disciple whom Jesus loved, was reclining next to him. And Simon Peter motioned to this disciple and said, "Ask him which one he means." And leaning back against Jesus, he asked him, "Lord, who is it?" And Jesus answered, "It's the one to whom I will give this bread when I have dipped it in the dish." And then, dipping the piece of bread, he gave it to Judas Iscariot, son of Simon. And as soon as Judas took the bread, Satan entered into him. "What you are about to do, do quickly," Jesus told him. But no one at the meal understood why Jesus said this to him. Since Judas had charge of the money, some thought Jesus was telling him to buy what was needed for the feast, or to give something to the poor. And as soon as Judas had taken the bread, he went out, and it was night. Well, the plot thickens, doesn't it? Judas was not the obvious betrayer. After all, he was the one disciple that they seemed to trust to keep the money. Sometimes the honored guest at a meal was often singled out like this. Now you notice the bit in there about it says Satan entered into him. Satan's part in the betrayal of Jesus does not remove any of the responsibility from Judas. Do you remember the comedian back in the, oh, I don't know, 60s or 70s? His name was Flip Wilson. And he made a kind of a humorous line that came into our culture. And it was, when someone did something wrong, "Well, the devil made me do it," right? And some of us would like that excuse too. Judas seemed to be disillusioned because Jesus was talking about dying rather than setting up his kingdom. And Judas may have been trying to force Jesus' hand, to make him use his power to prove he was the Messiah. Or maybe Judas, not understanding Jesus' mission, no longer believed that Jesus was God's chosen. Well, whatever Judas thought, Satan assumed that Jesus' death would end his mission and thwart God's plan. And like Judas, actually, Satan didn't know that Jesus' death was the most important part of God's plan all along. All right, well, let's continue on a little more into the text here and see what we find out. In verse 31, when he was gone, that is Judas, Jesus said, "Now is the Son of Man glorified, and God is glorified in him. If God is glorified in him, God will glorify the Son in himself and will glorify him at once. My children, I will be with you only a little longer. You will look for me. And just as I told the Jews, so I tell you now, where I am going, you cannot come. A new command I give you, love one another, as I have loved you, so you must love one another. By this all men will know that you are my disciples, if you love one another." Well, to love others, you know, I don't think Judas understood that. In fact, John describes these few moments in very specific and clear detail, doesn't he? And by the way, most Bible scholars traditionally have thought that that expression in the past that we read here about Peter speaking to the one next to Jesus, the one whom Jesus loved, they feel that's the writer here, St. John the Beloved. "Now, we are to love one another," he says. You know, the fact that Jesus knew about Judas, and we're going to see in a moment, knew about Peter, didn't change the situation. It didn't stop Christ from loving them. In the same way, you know, Jesus knows what you will do to hurt him, and yet he still loves you unconditionally and will forgive you whenever you ask for it. But Judas couldn't understand this. His life ended tragically. Now, by the way, to love one another wasn't some kind of a really new concept or commandment, because Leviticus 19, verse 18 in the Older Testament, I mean, talked about that.

But to love others as much as Christ loved others was really quite revolutionary. We are to love others based on who Jesus was and his sacrificial love for us. That will not only bring believers, or unbelievers, I should say, to Christ, it will also keep believers strong and united in a world that is kind of hostile to God. Jesus was a living example of God's love, and we are to be living examples of Jesus' love. Now, let's read this. In verse 36, Simon Peter asked him, "Lord, where are you going?" Because Jesus had said he was going away. And Jesus replied, "Where I am going, you cannot follow me now, but you will follow me later." And Peter asked, "Lord, why can't I follow you now? I will lay down my life for you." And then Jesus answered, "Will you really lay down your life for me? I tell you the truth, before the rooster crows, you will disown me three times." Love is more than just a warm feeling. It is an attitude. And here Peter proudly tells Jesus he's ready to die for him. But Jesus corrected him. He knew Peter would deny that he even knew Jesus that very night to somehow protect himself. In our enthusiasm, it's easy to make promises, isn't it? But God knows the extent of our commitment. Paul tells us not to think of ourselves more highly than we ought, but instead of bragging, demonstrate our commitment step by step as we grow in our knowledge of God's Word and in our faith. Now, John chapter 14. Jesus is speaking, says some what to many of us has become very famous words, and some of us had to memorize this when we were young people in Bible school. "Do not let your hearts be troubled. Trust in God. Trust also in me. In my Father's house are many rooms. If it were not so, I would have told you. I'm going there to prepare a place for you. And if I go and prepare a place for you, I will come back and take you to be with me, that you also may be where I am. You know the way to the place where I am going." Now, Jesus' words here show that the way to eternal life, though unseen, is very secure. As secure as your trust in Jesus, he's already prepared the way to eternal life, and the only issue that may still be unsettled is your willingness to believe. I suppose there are very few verses in Scripture that describe eternal life, but these verses are rich with that promise, aren't they? I mean, here Jesus is saying, "I'm going there to prepare a place for you, and I will come back, and we can look forward to eternal life because Jesus has promised it to all who believe in him." And although the details of eternity aren't known to us, of course, we shouldn't be afraid because Jesus is preparing for us to spend eternity with us. All right, what happened next? So Jesus says this to his disciples. He's trying to reassure them. They're just desperately afraid here that Christ is going to leave them and they'll be abandoned. And they've got a little bit of glimpse of something special beyond themselves and beyond their religious upbringing. So they're afraid they're going to lose sight of all that, besides the friendship of Christ. And so in John chapter 14, verse 5, Thomas said to him, "Lord, we don't know where you're going, so how can we know the way?" Jesus answered, "I am the way and the truth and the life. No one comes to the Father except through me. If you really knew me, you would know my Father as well. And from now on, you do know him and have seen him." I suppose this is one of the most basic and important passages in Scripture. How can we know the way to God? Only through Jesus. Jesus is the way because he is both God and man. By uniting our lives with him, we are really united with God. Jesus says, "Look, I'm the only way to God, the Father.
Now, some people argue that that's too narrow, but in reality, it's big enough for the whole world. If the world chooses to accept it, instead of worrying about how limited it sounds to have only one way, we should be saying, thank you, God, for providing a sure way to get to you. Well, after Thomas spoke and Jesus answered, in verse 8, one of the other disciples, Philip said, Lord, show us the Father. That'll be enough for us. I like this answer here in verse 9. Jesus answered, don't you know me, Philip? Even after I have been among you such a long time, anyone who has seen me has seen the Father. How can you say, show us the Father? Don't you believe that I am in the Father and the Father is in me? These words I say to you are not just my own. Rather, it is the Father living in me who is doing his work. Believe me when I say that I am in the Father and the Father is in me, or at least believe on the evidence of the miracles themselves. I tell you the truth. Anyone who has faith in me will do what I have been doing. He will do even greater things than these because I'm going to the Father. And I will do whatever you ask in my name, so that the Son may bring glory to the Father. You may ask me for anything in my name, and I will do it. Now, we need to realize here that there has been this dichotomy or this contrast artificially set up between the God as pictured by some people in the Old Testament, which they contrast with Jesus. But in the writings of Paul and in Jesus' words himself, that's a false dilemma. It's not either or. It is the same. In fact, St. Paul went so far as to say that it was Jesus who was the creator. So don't let that be a confusion to you either. Look at who Jesus is, and you'll understand and be aware of who God is. When Jesus says that we can ask for anything, we need to remember that what we are asking for must be in his name, that is, according to God's character and will. God will not grant requests contrary to his nature or his will, and we cannot use his name as magic, as some kind of formula to fulfill our selfish desires. As someone, I don't know if I saw this on the internet or where, but it said, you know, it is not God's will that you pray for somebody else's husband to be your husband. If we are sincerely following God and seeking to do his will, then our requests will be in line with what he wants, and he will grant them. And so Jesus continued in verse 15. If you love me, you will obey what I command. And I will ask the Father, and he will give you another counselor to be with you forever, the Spirit of truth. The world cannot accept him because it neither sees him or knows him. But you know him, for he lives with you and will be in you. I will not leave you as orphans. I will come to you. Before long, the world will not see me anymore, but you will see me because I live and you also will live. On that day, you will realize that I am in my Father and you are in me and I am in you. And whoever has my commands and obey them, he's the one who loves me. He who loves me will be loved by my Father, and I too will love him and show myself to him. Now, Jesus was going to leave the disciples, but he would remain with them, he says. Now, how can this be? Well, the counselor, the Spirit of God himself, would come after Jesus was gone to care for and to guide the disciples. And this regenerating power of the Holy Spirit did come to Jesus just before his ascension, and the Spirit was poured out on all the believers at Pentecost, as recorded in Acts chapter 2, shortly after Jesus left and went to heaven. The Holy Spirit is the very presence of God within us and all believers, helping us live as God wants and building Christ's church on earth, and by faith we can accept
the Spirit's power every day. By the way, the word translated counselor combines the ideas of comfort and counsel. And so the Holy Spirit is a powerful person on our side, working for and with us. Now, let's just take a moment and talk about the Holy Spirit here. Let me tell you what the Scripture says, even here in the Gospel of John. But it teaches us about the Holy Spirit, that He will be with us forever. It says in John 14, verse 16. The world at large can't accept Him. It says in verse 17. We just read that. He lives with us and in us. You heard that from Jesus' words Himself. He teaches us, it says in verse 26. He reminds us of Jesus' words, also in chapter 14, verse 26, and also John 15, verse 26. He convicts us of sin, shows us God's righteousness, and announces God's judgment of evil. That's chapter 16, verse 8. The Spirit brings glory to Christ, says that in John 16, verse 14. You see, the Holy Spirit has been active among people from the very beginning of time, but after Acts chapter 2, Pentecost there, He came to live in all believers, and I realize that many people are unaware that of the Holy Spirit's activities. But to those who hear Christ's words and understand the Spirit's power, the Spirit gives a whole new way to look at things. Well, I think we're going to stop right there for this time. And I know you enjoy studying the Bible with me. And I hope that you tell your friends and family about this program and so that they can listen too. But until we meet again at the same time, I'm Dwight Lainhoff, reminding you that we don't live by bread alone, but by every word that proceeds from the mouth of God.

0: So why would God kill 51 men? And then another 51. King Ahaziah, in rebellion against God, sent a captain and a squad of 50 men to apprehend the prophet Elijah. They were all consumed by fire sent from heaven. So the king sent another group, and the same thing happened. What was going on? The king had turned his back on God, and Israel was on its way to ceasing to exist. It was eventually destroyed and absorbed by the pagan nations around it, leaving only the two southern tribes of Judah and Benjamin. God was determined to do all he could to prevent that from happening. He was attempting desperately to get Ahaziah to change course. This is Psalm 78:34. When he slew them, then they sought him, and they returned and inquired early after God. God wanted his people to turn to him. Desperate times called for desperate measures. This wasn't God acting as a tyrant. It's disingenuous to write God off as a callous tyrant when you read a story like this. Ahaziah was the son of Ahab, who had seen fire come down from heaven in what had to have been an incredible display of divine power. He, Ahab, knew God stopped the rain and saw God send the rain again. He saw miracle after miracle, and Ahaziah did too. He may well have been there when fire was sent from heaven in the time of his father. Now that he was king and was dragging Israel further away from God than even his father had, God sent fire again, not to consume a sacrifice, but to consume Ahaziah's men. The king knew God wasn't being tyrannical. He knew God was appealing to his heart. It's just a great shame Ahaziah didn't repent. Don't dismiss God as cruel. Open your eyes and see that God is prepared to go to great lengths to demonstrate his mercy. I'm John Bradshaw for It Is Written.
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2: Out of the depths have I cried unto thee, O Lord. Lord, hear my voice. Let thine ears be attentive to the voice of my supplications. If thou, Lord, shouldest mark iniquities, O Lord, who shall stand? But there is forgiveness with thee, that thou mayest be feared. I wait for the Lord. My soul doth wait, and in his word do I hope. My soul waiteth for the Lord more than they that watch for the morning. I say, more than they that watch for the morning. Let Israel hope in the Lord, for with the Lord there is mercy, and with him is plenteous redemption. And he shall redeem Israel from all his iniquities.
3: Beware of false prophets, which come to you in sheep's clothing, but inwardly they are ravening wolves. Ye shall know them by their fruits. Do men gather grapes of thorns, or figs of thistles? Even so every good tree bringeth forth good fruit, but a corrupt tree bringeth forth evil fruit. A good tree cannot bring forth evil fruit, neither can a corrupt tree bring forth good fruit. Every tree that bringeth not forth good fruit is hewn down and cast into the fire. Therefore all things whatsoever ye would that men should do to you, do ye even so to them.
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5: Now a look at your evening weather on Bakersfield Christian Talk Radio. Sunny today with a high near 95 and lows around 67. Sunny tomorrow with a high of 100 and lows around 68. For your Friday, mostly sunny with a high near 92 and lows around 64. And for Saturday, partly sunny with a high near 95 and lows around 65. That's your evening weather on Bakersfield Christian Talk Radio.
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7: From the Christian News Radio Network, I'm Jim Miller. An emergency hearing is ongoing related to President Trump banning certain media outlets from the White House. A lawsuit was filed by CNN, MS Now, and Politico that seeks to restore their access after Trump barred them from covering his events. Yesterday in a court filing, the Justice Department said the president has the authority to restrict major news organizations from assessing certain areas of the White House, citing national security concerns. The CENTCOM commander gave an update on the ongoing war with Iran to the Senate Armed Services Committee today. News Nation's Joe Khalil reports from Capitol Hill.
8: We talked to a couple of Democrats that left that meeting and asked, you know, did you have any indication at all that after that briefing that we are closer to a resolution that might end the war with Iran? And both told us, no, not really, that they're based on everything they heard. Again, this is a classified briefing, so we didn't get details. But based on everything they heard, they don't feel like we're anywhere closer to an actual ending of the conflict.
7: Lawmakers tell News Nation China and Russia involvement with Iran was brought up during the CENTCOM hearing. More news coming up, but right now, here's a word from our sponsor.
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7: Chinese President Xi Jinping will be stateside soon for the first time in 10 years. President Trump scheduled to meet Xi at the White House during his visit. The two leaders expected to discuss trade and AI during their second face-to-face meeting this year. Trump and Xi last met with each other in May in Beijing. Secretary of State Marco Rubio working the diplomatic circuit with world leaders attending the UN General Assembly in New York. News Nation's Jessica Cartalia reports he met with Russian leaders to discuss the ongoing war in Ukraine.
11: Met with Russian Foreign Minister Sergey Lavrov earlier this morning, and with the war in Ukraine being front and center, as much of the discussions here at the UN have been in the past 2 days. The meeting comes just one day after Ukrainian President Volodymyr Zelensky met with President Trump here at the UN, but ahead of those Lavrov talks. A Kremlin spokesman said today that there are still no conditions in place to move forward with formal peace talks, even while Russia says they are, in fact, open to negotiations.
7: Russia's President Vladimir Putin is not attending the UN General Assembly. President Trump reportedly planning to attend this week's Tennessee-Texas football game. From Christian News Radio Network, I'm Jim Miller. To hear this and other reports on demand, visit ChristianNewsRadio.org.
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12: You're there in Matthew chapter 16, should be, so go back one chapter to Matthew chapter 15, and let's just look at a very simple outplaying of how this works when tradition comes into contradistinction to God's law. Matthew chapter 15 and verse 1. Then the scribes and the Pharisees, who were from Jerusalem, came to Jesus saying, "Why do your disciples transgress the what? Traditions of the elders, for they do not wash their hands when they eat bread." Now, I recommend that you wash your hands before you eat, but that was a ritual cleansing that they were talking about. Not so much for cleanliness, but a ritual cleansing. Verse 3. He answered and said to them, "Why do you transgress the command of God because of your tradition? For God commanded, saying, 'Honor your father and your mother,' and he that curses father or mother, let him be put to death." Which of the Ten Commandments is that? Honor thy father and thy mother. That's number 5. That's exactly right. Verse 5 says, "But you say, whoever says to his father or mother, 'Whatever profit you might have received from me, it is a gift to God,' then he need not honor his father or mother. Thus you have made the commandment of God of no effect by your tradition." Now, this is very simple. There was a tradition that basically said, first of all, we know that we should all take care of our parents because they took care of us when we were little babies. Amen? Just very simple. That's just good common sense. And so too in the time of Jesus. So too in the time of the disciples. So too even before that. Honor thy father and thy mother. When they get older and they need your help and they need assistance, you take care of them. Not just in terms of physically, but you give them financial resources if they need it. Okay, this is just basic common sense. It's also a biblical principle. But what was happening in the days of Jesus is that they were saying, well, the money that you normally would give to your parents who need their your assistance because they're retired and can't work anymore, that money, you can actually take that money and bring it to the temple and God understands. Okay? So there was a tradition that money that could have gone to your parents or should have gone to your parents, if it was given to the temple, God understood. And Jesus says, hey, wait a minute. You're giving my disciples a hard time because they break your silly traditions. You violate the very command of God by your silly tradition that says you can neglect your parents just to make a contribution to the temple. And guess who was the recipient of the monies that went to the temple? The very people that upheld that tradition. Are we all together so far? Okay, so let's pick it up there in verse 7. You hypocrites! He says, you're hypocrites. Well did Isaiah prophesy about you saying, now look at verses 8 and 9. Phenomenal. These people draw near to me with their mouth and honor me with their lips, but their heart is far from me. And look at verse 9. I mean, it's so phenomenally easy to understand. In vain do they worship me, teaching as doctrines the commandments of men. Now, could that be any plainer? When the traditions of man come into conflict with God's law and God's word, which one has to be subordinate to the other? Tradition is subordinate to the laws of God. Can we say amen? Okay, very interesting. So what we find here is that when we go to the teachings, the actual teachings of the Roman church state, tradition has superseded the very laws of God, just as prophecy said that they would think to change the very times and laws of God. Okay? Now, you're there still on your study guide. It says, really, this is what we would expect when we consider Jesus' words. I'm at the top of page 3. In passages like Matthew chapter 5, verses 17 and 18, Jesus said, do not think that I came to destroy the law or the prophets. Don't think I came to destroy the law. That's wrong. Don't think I came to destroy the law or the prophets. For assuredly I say to you, till heaven and earth pass away, one jot or one tittle will by no means, what? Pass from the law. Okay, very simple. Jesus says, hey, listen, even the earth, this solid earth, the terra firma, is less stable than God's law. So far, so good, everyone? Okay, now, buckle your safety belt because this gets incredible. The law of God, okay, the big biblical picture. The law of God is solid, unmovable, and unchangeable. It is a transcript of God's own character. That's the word you'd write in there. It is a transcript of the character of God. Okay? God is holy, the law is holy. God is good, the law is good. God is righteous, the law is righteous. The law is a transcript of the very character of God. Abraham kept God's law, so did Moses, and the many Old Testament prophets, and Jesus, and the disciples. Now, some people say, well, wait a minute, I thought the law began with Moses. I thought the law began with in the days of Moses. No. Did Cain sin? Yes or no? Yeah, Cain sinned when he murdered who? Abel, because there was a command that said, thou shalt not kill. That's exactly right. So, Genesis chapter 26 and verse 5, because Abraham, who everyone? Abraham. Now, who came first, Abraham or Moses? Abraham, right? Because it was Abraham, Isaac, Jacob, Joseph, and then the children of Israel went to Egypt for 400 years, and then Moses came out of that. So, Abraham is before Moses by several hundred years. Because Abraham obeyed my voice and kept my charge, my... Did God have commandments in the days of Abraham? Sure he did. My statutes and my laws. Now what did happen in the days of Moses is that the law of God was codified. It was what, everyone? Codified. He said, what does codified mean? It's a fancy-dancy word for written down. Okay? It was written in the days of Moses. Okay? Now you say, oh, really? It was written in the days of Moses? Now look at this. It gets incredible. The law of God was written... The law of God came directly from God to Moses. As if that wasn't enough, the law of God was written, God's Ten Commandment law was written with his own finger. Look at the book of Exodus, second book of the Bible, Exodus chapter 31. I've given you the verse there, but just quickly look at it. Exodus chapter 31, don't take my word for it. Let's see what the Bible says. Exodus chapter 31 and verse 18. 31, second book of the Old Testament, you can find it. Exodus chapter 31 and verse, what verse, everyone? 18, you remember. It says, and when he had made an end of speaking with him on Mount Sinai, he being God, gave Moses two tablets of the testimony, tablets of stone written with the finger of God. So they were written by who? God wrote them. So you can fill in all the blanks there. The law of God was written by the finger of God on tablets of stone. Now you might be looking at that picture and thinking, the Ten Commandments look a little blue there. I've never seen that before. I mean, who thinks those commandments look a little blue? Yeah, they're purposefully blue. I made them blue, and I'll explain why in just a moment. Now, what happened is that Moses comes down the mountain with these two tablets of stone that have the Ten Commandments on them, and God had told him specifically what to do with those commandments. He was to take them and put them, does anyone know? Yeah, you got it. Put them into the Ark of the Covenant, right? You remember Indiana Jones and the Raiders of the Lost Ark. Okay, how many people have heard of the Ark of the Covenant before? And we think, oh, it's so holy. Let me tell you what the Ark is all about. The Ark is a glorified box. That's what the Ark is. Do you know what made the Ark so special? It wasn't the Ark itself. It's what's inside of the Ark. If you go to a shoe store and you say, oh, I really like those shoes. I got to have that pair of shoes right there. Yep, that's the shoes I want. They say, well, we'll go see if we have your size. And so they run in the back, and sure enough, they come out and they say, yep, we don't have the shoes in your size, but we got the box. We got the box. Are you going to buy the box? No, because you're interested in what's inside of the box. Now, if they came out and they said, oh, yeah, we do have those shoes that fit you right in your size, but we don't have the box, would you take the shoes? Yeah. Sure, because you want what's in the box, not the box itself. And what really makes the Ark special, we think, oh, the Ark with the cherubim and the gold plating and the mercy seat. What made the Ark so special is that what was inside of it was the very tablets of stone written by God's own finger. Are we all together? I mean, that's what made that thing so special. Phenomenal. In fact, I gave you the verse right there. So it says, the law was placed in the Ark. You've got it. Now, why did God write His law in tables of stone? To show that it was temporary, transient, and passing away, right? My dad used to say to me, in fact, I remember one time I was on vacation with him down in Corpus Christi, Texas. And there was a hurricane off. This is years and years ago. There was a hurricane off in the distance. You could actually see the waves rothing and frothing up and doing their thing. And I lived in South Dakota. We don't have many oceans in South Dakota. And I was looking at that ocean, and it was hot. And I wanted to get out there. And I said, Dad, can I go swimming? He said, no, you're not going swimming, boy. We walked a little further down the beach. I said, Papa, I got to go swimming. Can I please go swimming? He said, boy, you're not going swimming. I remember I told him my dad was a military dad. 36 years in the military. I asked him one more time. I said, Dad, please, can I go swimming? And I'll never forget, he turned around with that index finger that was about that long, and he pointed right at me. He said, boy, you ain't going swimming, and that's written in stone. Now, what did that mean? Did that mean ask one more time and he'd let me go?
13: No.
12: It meant case closed. If you want to eat tonight, stop asking. Okay? So when God writes His law on tables of stone, what He's saying is it doesn't change. Now, this is phenomenal. Buckle your safety belts. Blue commandments? That's the subheading. Blue commandments? You got to be kidding me. As amazing as it sounds, the Ten Commandments were blue. The Ten Commandments were what?
13: Blue.
12: How do we know that? They were carved out of the very throne of God, which is made of blue sapphire. Open your Bible to Exodus chapter 24. Exodus chapter 24. I'm going to show you something here that is going to absolutely blow your mind. Exodus chapter 24. We're in verse 9. What verse, everyone?
13: 9.
12: Verse 9. Then Moses went up. This is Mount Sinai. Then Moses went up, also Aaron, Nadab, and Abihu, and 70 of the elders of Israel, and they saw the God of Israel. And there was under his feet a paved work of what kind of stone? What color is sapphire?
13: Blue.
12: A sapphire stone, and it was like the very heavens in its clarity, but on the nobles of the children of Israel he did not lay his hands, so they saw God, and they ate and they drank. They go up to confirm the covenant. That was common. What do we do when we have a wedding? After a wedding, what do you go to? A meal. That's a tradition. That's ancient, because after a covenant is sealed, you have a meal. Here the covenant was sealed, and they had a meal. Jesus, when he seals the new covenant in the upper room in the New Testament, has the last supper. So here they're having a meal and they're sealing the covenant. Okay? This happens even today in business partnerships. Great big business deal goes through, a big merger of two companies, they have a big party, they have a dinner. Why? Because they're sealing the covenant. Now look at verse 12. Then the Lord said to Moses, come up to me on the mountain and be there, and I will give you tablets of stone and the law and the commandments which I have written that you may teach them. Now this is interesting. Keep your finger open right there and look at your study guide. Now, Underneath the feet of God, there was a pavement like blue sapphire stone. Now, I've given you two texts there, Ezekiel chapter 1 and Ezekiel chapter 10. You can go look at those verses, and it will show you that God's throne is made of sapphire. Okay? I mean, as plain as can be, in Ezekiel chapter 10, verse 1, Ezekiel says, I saw God's sapphire throne. Okay? So what's his throne made of?
13: Sapphire.
12: Now, look at this. Note especially verse 12 of Exodus 24. Then the Lord said to Moses, come up to me on the mountain and be there, and I will give you tablets of stone and the law and the commandments which I have written that you may teach them. The literal rendering in the Hebrew reads, I will give you tablets of the stone. That's what you'd write in there. Now, that's the definite article. I'm going to give you tablets of the stone. You say, what stone? The only other stone that's mentioned is mentioned two verses before. It's the sapphire stone that God is standing on and that his throne is made of. God says, you come up, I'm going to give you two tablets of the stone. The only other stone that's mentioned in context is that sapphire stone. Now, it gets even better. Look at this. It's a specific stone. The only stone mentioned in this passage is the one found in verse 10, a sapphire stone. So the Ten Commandments were carved out of that blue sapphire stone that makes up God's standing platform and throne. Talk about awesome. And look at Exodus 32, verse 16. I've written it in here for you. Now the tablets were the work of who?
13: God.
12: We like to say that God wrote it with his own finger, but according to that verse, not only did God write it, God made those tablets. Do you know what he made them out of? A blue sapphire stone. Now the tablets were the work of God, and the writing was the writing of God engraved on tablets. So both the tablets and the writing were the work of God. You say amen? Well, we're just getting started. Look at the next paragraph. The Jews were required to wear blue tassels on the borders of their garments. How many of you knew that?
14: I didn't know that.
12: Okay, open your Bibles to Numbers chapter 15. I appreciate those responses. Numbers chapter 15. You're in Exodus. Come on, see if you can beat me there. Leviticus. Numbers. Chapter what? 15. Can you beat me there? I'm there. Numbers 15, verse 37. Okay? Numbers 15, 37. I got 11 minutes. Okay? 11 minutes and 30 seconds. Let's go. Numbers 15. Numbers what, everyone? 15. You got to see this. This is out of this world. Verse 37. Again, the Lord spoke to Moses. Who spoke to Moses? So this was God's idea. Okay? Verse 38. Speak to the children of Israel and tell them to make tassels on the corners of their garments throughout their generations and to put a blue thread in the tassels of the corners. What is this, a fashion statement? I mean, why is God so interested in the blue? Why blue? Look at verse 39. He tells us why blue. And you shall have the tassel that you may look upon it and remember all the what? The commandments of who? The Lord, and do them. Now notice this. This is phenomenal. That you may not follow the harlotry. That's what it says. I don't want you to be a harlot, leave my commandments, and go after the world, that you may not follow the harlotry to which your own heart and your own eyes are inclined, and that you may remember and do all my commandments and be holy, for I am your God. I am the Lord God who brought you out of the land of Egypt. Isn't this fascinating? God says, Moses, tell the children of Israel that if they're my people, the Jewish people, they're going to put a fringe on the borders of their garment, and there's going to be a tassel there, and that tassel has to be blue. And then he says, because I want them to remember my commandments. Now, why blue? Why would blue remind them of the commandments? Because the commandments were written on blue sapphire stone. You think, wow, that's amazing. I didn't know that. Well, it gets even better. Again, we're just getting started. Look at this now. It says, where am I at? Here I am. I'm at the Macedonian Cultural Arts Center. That's where I'm at. Here we go. Now, oh, this is phenomenal. Open your Bible to the book of Revelation. Okay, Revelation 17. Now, you've already learned a lot more about the book of Revelation than you think. What's a woman in Bible prophecy?
13: Church.
12: A church. What's a beast in Bible prophecy?
13: Kingdom.
12: A kingdom. So what you find in Revelation chapter 17 is a woman on a beast. Now, think about it. A woman on a beast would be a church that's in control of the state. You see, that's very simple. A woman in Bible prophecy is a church. A beast in Bible prophecy is a nation. So here in Revelation chapter 17, you have a woman, an unfaithful woman, a harlot woman on the back of a beast. And so you have an unfaithful church of the state. Now it's going to get better. Watch. Revelation chapter 17 and verse 1. And one of the seven angels who had seven bowls came and talked with me, saying to me, hey, come here, I want to show you something. The judgment of the great harlot or whore who sits on many waters, with whom the kings of the earth have committed fornication. The inhabitants of the earth were made drunk with the wine of her fornication. So he carried me away in the spirit into the wilderness, and I saw a woman sitting on a scarlet beast, which was full of the names of Blasphemy, having 7 heads and 10 horns. This all sounds familiar. Verse 4. And the woman was arrayed, note these 3 colors, in purple and scarlet and adorned with gold and precious stones and pearls, having in her hand a golden cup full of abominations and the filthiness of her fornication. And on her head a name was written, Mystery, Babylon the Great, the mother of harlots and of the abominations of the earth. Now this is fascinating. Verse 6 says that this woman was drunk with the blood of the saints. So this is a persecuting, unfaithful church. Okay? In Bible prophecy, in fact, look right there in your study guide. A church, a chaste woman would be a faithful church with one husband. A harlot woman would be an unfaithful what? Church with numerous lovers. Okay? Now, I want you to notice the 3 colors that that woman was wearing. See if you can remember them. What 3 colors? Purple and scarlet and gold. Now, go to Exodus 28. Phenomenal. Exodus chapter 28. Here God gives very specific instructions to Moses about how the priests were to dress. Okay? Everything was specific. Had to be just a certain way. Sometimes people have a hard time reading the last part of Exodus and all of Leviticus. You know, you get trapped up in there. And beloved, listen. Leviticus is an instruction manual. The last half of Exodus is an instruction manual. God was giving them very explicit instructions how to conduct themselves in the sanctuary and how to build the sanctuary and how to dress in the sanctuary and how to perform the rites and rituals of the sanctuary. Are we all together, everyone? Yes. So in Exodus 28, God says, this is how Aaron and his sons are supposed to dress. Exodus chapter 28, beginning in verse 31. You shall make the robe of the ephod, that was what the priests wore, all of what? Blue. There shall be an opening for his head in the middle of it. It shall have a woven binding all around its opening, like the opening in a coat of mail, so it does not tear. And upon its hem you shall make pomegranates of blue and purple and scarlet all around its hem, and bells of gold between them all. Wow, isn't this interesting? Look at the colors that the high priest was supposed to wear. Purple, scarlet, blue, and gold. Now, what were the 3 colors that the woman was wearing? Scarlet, purple, and gold. So she's wearing the colors of the high priest, but what color is absent? Why? Because she's forgotten the commandments and the law of God. Are we all together? Okay, let's keep going then. What is the purpose of the law? Okay, some people say, well, wait a minute, are you? I thought we were New Testament Christians. I thought we were New Testament Christians. Oh, what's all this talk about the law? Well, remember, we already read in the book of Revelation, the book of what? Revelation, that God's last day, is Revelation in the New Testament or the Old Testament? New Testament. So it says in the New Testament that God's people will be keeping His law. Amen? Okay, now you might be thinking, whoa, Pastor Ashford, that's great, you made that up. You wish I made it up, I didn't make it up. The harlot woman of Revelation chapter 17, she was wearing gold and purple and scarlet, but she didn't have what? Blue. Now look at this. This is taken from The Legends of the Jews, Volume 3, by Lewis Ginsburg, page 118 and 119. Look at this. The Jews, beloved, this is what the Jews have historically believed about the Ten Commandment Law, that it was written on the very stone taken from God's throne. Look at this. Moses departed from the heavens with the 2 tables on which the Ten Commandments were engraved, and they were made of a sapphire-like stone. That's what the Jews have believed. Those Ten Commandments weren't made out of some rock that Moses just found in the Sinai desert floor. No, no, no. They were carved out of a blue sapphire stone. And look at this one. Also from Ginsburg's The Legends of the Jews, volume 6, page 49. Ancient Jewish scholars state that the sapphire employed for the tables was taken from the throne of glory. Now, beloved, I want you to think about that. The law of God is taken from the very throne of God. Now remember, where was that law placed? In the ark. Do you know what the ark is a symbol of? The throne of God. That's exactly right. You had the 2 angels that came up. And what was between those 2 angels? The mercy seat. What was above the mercy seat? The Shekinah glory, which represented the very presence of God Himself. It was the presence of God Himself. And so here, in the most holy place of the heavenly sanctuary, is the mercy seat, the throne, and what's under the throne? The tablets of stone made out of blue sapphire, cut from the very throne of God. And the Antichrist power says, "Pah, we can do a..." You what? Can you do away with God's throne?
14: No.
12: Impossible. Now, let's wrap this up, beloved. First of all, the law is like a mirror. It is not like a bar of soap. Okay? What is the purpose of the law? Right there on your sheet, the law is like a mirror. The law is designed to show us two things. Number one, the righteousness of God. And number two, the unrighteousness of man. That's the purpose of the law. You ever had a black bean on your tooth? You ever gone out and eaten Mexican and got a bean on your tooth? Anyone ever done that? Big old piece of parsley on your tooth, you ever done that? Okay, for those of you who are married, have you ever got home and been washing your face before you go to bed and then you see that big piece of bean on your tooth? Ever done that? Yeah, it happens to me too. I remember one time it happened to me and I turned to my wife and I said, "Sweetie, we had been visiting with our friends for 2 or 3 hours after we ate." I said, whoa, sweetie, do you see this? Can you see that, sweetie?" She said, "Oh yeah, you got a great big piece of bean. I've been meaning to tell you that all night. Got a great big..." So, "Sweetie, I got news for you. I can't see that. My eyes don't do that. They don't do that. Okay? So I need you to tell me that that's there, right? You're my helpmeet. Help me out now. Okay? The mirror told me that I had a problem. The mirror didn't solve my problem. Someone say amen. The mirror told me I had a need. The mirror tells me I need help. The law is like a mirror. This is what James says in the New Testament. A man looks into the perfect law of liberty, and when we look into that mirror, we see that we are all unrighteous. There is none that does good. No, not one. The law tells us God is righteous. We're unrighteous. We need a Savior. I mean, can you imagine taking that mirror and trying to scrub your face up? The purpose of God's law, beloved, is to show us how righteous He is and conversely how unrighteous we are, and then drive us to Jesus because we need a Savior to take away our unrighteousness and our sin. Someone say amen. Amen. That's the purpose of the law. We don't keep the law of God in order to be saved. In fact, go right down there on your study guide. The underlined portion says, "So God's faithful will keep His law because they love Him, not in order to be saved, but because they are saved." And some people today say, "Oh, you know, don't worry about that old law. The law has been done away with. The law has been nailed to the cross." Whoa! Something was nailed to the cross. But let me tell you what wasn't nailed to the cross. It wasn't God's Ten Commandment law. I mean, which one of those commandments you want to get rid of there? I just gave them to you quickly in brief. Which one do you want to throw out? The one that says you can have other gods, number one? Anyone here want to throw that one out? Okay, how about number two that says don't worship an image? Anyone want to throw that one out? Okay, how about number three that says we're not going to take the name of the Lord thy God in vain? Anyone here? I mean, any New Testament Christian want to say we don't need that? Okay, how about number four that says remember the Sabbath day to keep it holy? Let's throw that one out, right? How about the one that says honor your father and your mother? Should we get rid of that one as New Testament Christians? Oh, but the one that says don't kill, that's for the Old Testament. I don't think so. How about the one that says thou shalt not steal or commit adultery? No, what about the one that says don't lie? Or the one that says don't... Which one are you going to get rid of, beloved? Amen. The difference is the New Testament was trying to communicate to us that we don't keep the law in order to be saved, but because we are saved, the law tells us we need a Savior, the law drives us to Jesus, and Jesus saves us. Amen? Amen. And then God gives us power to keep His law, not in order to be saved, but because we are saved. Somebody say amen. Amen. Now, the law is like a mirror. I want to ask two questions as we close tonight. My ministry partners are going to be handing out a decision card. In fact, they're going to stand up and do that right now. My ministry partners are just ready to go, just like that, decision card. Two questions tonight as we close. Number one, has this presentation been clear, yes or no?
14: Yes.
12: Do you see the conflict over the law of God, that God's law is eternal and lasting, but others are going to try to take away from that law? Do you see the conflict, yes or no? Daniel chapter 7 says that the anti-Christian power is actually going to seek to try to do away with God's law. Yet God's law is eternal, it's immutable, it's everlasting. We saw in Revelation that woman was actually wearing the colors of the high priest, but she didn't have blue. Why? Because she had forgotten God's commandments. Beloved, we do need the law, but the law doesn't save us. Someone say amen to that? I want to say it again. The law doesn't save us. Only Jesus can save us. Is that true? Yes or no? Okay. So you've got a card there in front of you. I just want to quickly go over it. Please take a moment to fill that out. Our ministry partners are putting these cards in your hands. If anyone needs one, just lift your hand up to heaven. I see one there. Excellent. Number one, it says, "I understood tonight's presentation." Please fill these out. It helps me to know if we're getting it. I look at these cards, and it's very helpful to me to know, are we getting it? Number one, I understood tonight's presentation. Number two, I reaffirm my personal acceptance of Jesus Christ's death for me. You want to do that? Just check it. Say, yeah, tonight, hallelujah, glory to God. I reaffirm my commitment to Jesus. I'll do that. If I had a pen up here, I'd fill that out, no problem. Number three, for the first time, I want to accept Jesus Christ as my personal Savior from sin and death. You've never accepted Christ as your personal Savior before, this would be the time to do it. Or maybe you did a long time ago, so long ago you can barely remember, and you want to come back, you check that. Number four, I have wandered, that should be W-A, wandered from God and His plan for my life, and I want to return to Him. And check that if that applies to you. Number five, I'd like to be baptized. As we've already said, Thursday night we begin our baptismal class right over here. Praise the Lord. We're going to have a baptism at the end of this meeting, amen? Not this meeting, but at the end of the month, we're going to have a powerful baptism. Already 16 people have made decisions, and maybe you need to make that decision. I would like a personal visit. We are able to make personal visits. I obviously can't visit every single person, but myself and Nathan and the staff, Paul and Scott and the others that are here, will come visit you. Check that. You need a personal visit for something, and I need special prayer. Please fill that out. You've taken the time to fill that out. I just want to ask you as we close that you'll pass those in. Pass those in to the ministry partners after you filled them out. You'll notice there the last line of your study guide. Christ is our rock. He does not change. You say amen? Jesus Christ the same yesterday, today, and forever. Number two, His Word is our rock. It does not change. And number three, His holy law is our rock. It does not change. So please pass those into the ministry partners. We won't be back on Wednesday, but we will be back on Thursday for the Rock That Will Not Roll, part two. And that, you thought tonight was good. The Lord Jesus is going to pour out His Spirit on Thursday night. It's going to be powerful. I want to close with prayer, and after the prayer is done, we'll have the ministry partners continue to pick those up. Please make sure you get every card, every decision. I want to pray over those decisions. Let's pray together. Father in heaven, tonight we have seen from Your Word, just how lasting and beautiful Your law is. Your Ten Commandment law, carved out of the very throne of God, superior to the traditions of man, a mirror that shows us Your righteousness and our unrighteousness. Father, tonight we want to make a decision for Jesus. You see these cards. Bless every decision made. Those who are checking for baptism, Father, pour out Your Spirit into their lives. Those who are checking because they've wandered from God, they want to come back, Father, pour out Your Spirit upon them as well. Whatever the needs are of the individuals in this audience, in this congregation, pour out Your Spirit upon them. Father, tonight we've seen part number one of the rock that simply will not roll. Bring us back for part two as we continue to put these puzzle pieces together here in Revelation. In Jesus' name, let everyone say, amen.
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15: Hi, I'm Megan.
16: And I'm Stacy. We're two simple moms with one big passion:
15: to share biblical wisdom in our own journey as mothers.
16: This is Moms on Break. Hi, and welcome back to Moms on Break. I regret to say that my co-host Megan is not going to be joining me today. She has had an illness and is recovering, so please pray for her. But I am excited to announce that I have a guest with me today. It's my cousin, Alicia Trott, and she won't want me to say this, but I do believe she's overqualified for our topic today. She has done an amazing amount of exercise, and that's our topic for today, is exercising for moms and kids. And, oh my, I don't even think I could cover it all, Alicia. Are you with me? Can you hear us?
17: Oh, yeah. I can hear you.
16: I'm excited Hello. To have you join today, Alicia. You inspire me in every way with exercise. And you've done, marathons, triathlons. You've done an Ironman or more than one. And but I would say that you would say as well, your biggest claim to fame is that you're a wife and a devoted mother, and you have a passion to instill exercise in your kids and your family, and you make it a part of your daily life. And that's what we just want to kind of get into your mind. I know you have a graduate degree in kinesiology, which is a fancy way of saying exercise science, mm-hmm. and you know a lot about all of this, but break it down into the simplest form for us as moms to be inspired to exercise, because we're busy and we're tired and we don't always have the energy for that. So we're anxious to get some ideas from you today.
17: Very true. I'm a mom of three, and currently I have an 11-year-old, an 8-year-old, and a 4-year-old. And I understand the depths of childhood and how exhausting it is and equally rewarding. I understand, you know, a typical day in a mom's life, it's overwhelming. It's full of to-do lists, diapers to change, sheets to change, groceries, laundry, house, bills.
16: Absolutely.
17: I get that. It is so hard. But finding the time to take care of your own personal needs is so important. And equally tough.
16: To be a good mom.
17: Yes. Mm-hmm. Yes. Exactly. You have so many things on your shoulders and so many hats that you wear throughout the day. And it's hard to take care of yourself sometimes.
16: Mm-hmm.
17: In my personal opinion, time with God, water, and exercise are vital to the start of my day.
16: Mm-hmm. Amen.
17: I am a morning exerciser and I'm a firm believer in it. I totally understand, because my husband is not a morning person, that mornings can be hard for some people.
16: Mm-hmm.
17: And it doesn't have to happen in the morning. So that's okay. But if you can make it a habit in the morning, I definitely strongly suggest that. And we'll kind of tap into that more in just a little bit.
16: Mm-hmm.
17: But being, you know, a mom, a wife, a friend, I find that God and water and exercise make me better at all of those.
16: Amen.
17: But how in the world can we fit exercise into our schedules? You know, we can find many excuses as well as lack of time. It's mm-hmm. it's very hard. But you know, there's ways to do it, and we don't have to do 30 to 40 minute blocks of time either. There's
16: mm-hmm.
17: a lot of different creative ways to do it.
16: Mm-hmm.
17: Remember to be forgiving with yourself and to be very flexible,
16: mm-hmm.
17: very flexible. So some of the suggestions I have are to make it a family affair.
16: Mm.
17: Pursuing health and lifestyle with your kids is going to set a great precedent with them. And you're also going to be spending quality time with them.
16: Mm-hmm.
17: So a suggestion would be to make it a habit to go for a walk together as a family after supper every day that you can. This time will add up and it will become very important to your children as well. They'll look forward to it.

0: mutual spot or each other's houses and just take turns washing the kids for 30 minutes. Even if you did that once a week, it's going to add up.
1: Mm-hmm.
0: If you can do it twice a week, that's great.
1: Mm-hmm.
0: When you take your kids to the playground, don't sit on the bench and walk. Mm. When they run, run with them.
1: Good
0: when
1: idea.
0: They skip with them.
1: Mm-hmm.
0: Do tricep dips on the bench and incline push-ups. But move with them while they're there.
1: Mm-hmm.
0: And the kids will love it. They'll think you're the coolest mom ever.
1: Sure. They're spending time, quality time with them.
0: For sure. For sure. Making space at home, and it doesn't need to be a big fancy gym with all kinds of equipment. You can gain a lot of benefits with just a mat or a comfortable spot on carpet somewhere in your house. Using your own body weight. There's endless ideas if you have internet to find great exercises that you can do in one room with just your body weight. It's wonderful.
1: Mm-hmm.
0: Other things, some biggest advice that I would have for you, though, is to seriously block out time in your daily schedule.
1: Mm-hmm.
0: We do that for appointments. We do that for social reasons. But if you could find time in your schedule that's non-negotiable to spend doing some type of exercise.
1: They say we make time for what we want to. It's so true. It's so true.
0: Correct.
1: If we want to bad enough, we can make time for exercise as well.
0: That's right. And it's, man, I find as I'm aging, it's almost becoming necessary. Strength training, becoming necessary. And again, it doesn't need to be equipment. It can be just your body weight.
1: Mm-hmm.
0: But finding that time and blocking it out, and it doesn't have to be a huge chunk of time. Getting up 30 minutes earlier and having that worship and getting that exercise is just a great boost to your day. And I was talking to Stacy earlier and telling her, like, it's my replacement for coffee. It wakes me up. It rejuvenates me. It starts me off on the right step with God, with my children.
1: I love
0: and with
1: that.
0: My husband.
1: Sure.
0: To be honest.
1: Right. Cause you're refreshed. You're ready for the day rather than getting up dragging. It gets you going. And I love that. Such a healthier choice than a cup of coffee. That's great.
0: For sure. Mm-hmm. And you know, I will let you all know that it takes about 3 to 4 weeks to make it a habit.
1: Mm.
0: You've got to continuously make that appointment for yourself, that time to exercise, and do it for 3 to 4 weeks before you're going to start saying, this isn't as hard as it used to be, or I'm really starting to look forward to this, or, you know, it becomes more enjoyable and it becomes part of your day very easily. Mm-hmm.
1: So you would say stick with it for 3 to 4 weeks. It's going to be a little grueling during that time to make yourself do it. But once you get through that, you've got a new habit formed.
0: You do. That's right. Mm-hmm. And it is a positive habit in which I don't see any negatives, just very positive for you.
1: Mm-hmm. Well, in the few minutes we have left, Alicia, I think we're going to have you back for a second follow-up, because I'm already super inspired and I would love to learn more, but we have a few minutes left and I know you've got a few more critical things for us to learn. So tell us some of your quick ideas that you have.
0: Sure. So some quick ideas. Again, it doesn't need to be 30, 40 minute blocks of time. Find 5 or 10 minutes throughout your day.
1: Mm-hmm.
0: And that time will add up. 5 minutes here, 5 minutes there, 10 minutes there. And before you know it, you've got 30 minutes of exercise.
1: Mm-hmm.
0: I would definitely say invest in a really good jogging stroller. And it doesn't mean you have to jog. They're great for walking. And you put your child in there and can take just a great time. And again, it's more quality time. Your kiddo's going to probably love it. If you like biking, there's a Burley trailer or different trailers you can get for your child. Yard work, gardening, you know, start getting into that stuff. If you already aren't, that time outside, that fresh air, and you're working your body in the ground, and it's fantastic.
1: You're killing two birds with one stone, so to speak,
0: because
1: you're doing something really productive and yet getting exercise at the same time.
0: That's right. You know, don't park as close to the store as you possibly can.

0: Take that parking spot that's farther away. All those steps add up. Take the stairs. Don't take the elevator. Get out and shovel that snow if you live somewhere where there's snow and it's cold. Jump roping. You can jump rope in one place and get really great exercise. You can set up obstacle courses outside your house. Your kids are going to love it. Things that you go under and over and around. And it's great for stability and for cardio and for many reasons. I would say don't necessarily wait for help or it may never happen. Get creative. If you're trying to do even modified push-ups at home and your kids are on your back, hey, great. Have fun with it. Still charge forward and try to get that
1: Even
0: push-up
1: more
0: in or whatever it is you're
1: exercise.
0: doing. Yeah, that's right. You're pushing a little more weight. If you have a spouse that's interested in exercising or helping you out, take turns with them and let them go, and then you take turns and you go get something in. Give yourself a break. Be present in your kids' lives. Take care of your health. Work out for life. It doesn't need to be for races and competitions, but just work out for those small daily successes. And I want to add in there really quickly, do the exercise that you enjoy. It doesn't have to be running or swimming or anything specific. Do what you like.
1: That's huge.
0: Walking, there's so much longevity in walking, and so many people get done with a walk and they just feel really good. Their
1: And that's
0: joints feel
1: huge.
0: good, and
1: Out of
0: yeah.
1: everything you've said, I think that needs to be one of the take-home things is do what you enjoy. Is this achievable and is this practical for
0: That's
1: me?
0: right.
1: Otherwise, I'm not going to keep doing it. And the point is to keep yourself moving and get that exercise. So if you're not enjoying it, try something different, right?
0: That's right. Absolutely. And if you do something and it ends you just dragging the rest of the day and you have little energy, maybe that's not quite the right thing for you. Again, I come back to walking because it usually leaves you so rejuvenated, and it's something where the next day you wake up and you say, I could do that again.
1: It's really
0: That
1: doable.
0: was
1: And
0: nice.
1: it's
0: Yeah.
1: gentle on your body, especially as we're
0: Very much
1: aging.
0: so. Very much so. So much longevity. I love walking. I think it's so fantastic for everybody. And the kids enjoy it too. But
1: Amen. Well,
0: and
1: I
0: it and
1: have to say, Alicia, I'm inspired, literally. This is something I need in my daily life and with my kids is
0: Oh,
1: better
0: same here,
1: exercise.
0: Stace.
1: You're definitely
0: No, it's
1: making it doable sounding.
0: well, enjoy it. Have fun with it. It doesn't need to be anything strenuous or stressful. Just find something that you like and enjoy.
1: And in the last minute that we have, let's close with prayer because the Lord can give us the strength, the energy. I know we were talking
0: That's right.
1: briefly. There are those ladies that have autoimmune diseases and energy issues where it's like the last thing they want to do is focus on exercise. But it's
0: That's right.
1: really the most we need. We need it, and the Lord can help us. So let's
0: That's
1: ask the
0: right.
1: Lord to give us that strength and energy we need. Dear Lord,
0: Absolutely.
1: thank you so much that we got to hear from Alicia this morning. And we know that this is doable in our daily lives with your help. You can give us the energy and the strength and the excitement to wake up and do it, even when we don't feel like it. So we ask for your
0: Amen.
1: help to be successful at incorporating exercise into our daily lives. We pray these things in your name. Amen.
0: Amen.
1: Thank you for joining us, Alicia, and
0: Oh,
1: for
0: thank you.
1: all of you moms listening, go exercise. Get started. 3 to 4 weeks, you'll gain a habit. See you
0: All
1: next
0: right.
1: time.
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4: 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Today's reading from the Word.

0: A blind man, healed by Jesus Christ, is being interrogated by the Pharisees. They're troubled that Jesus appears not to keep the Sabbath, but he has the power to heal. So they are divided. Now we continue reading from the Word of God, John 9:17. So they said to the blind man again, "What do you say about him since he opened your eyes?" And he said, "He is a prophet." The Jews then did not believe it of him that he had been blind and had received sight, until they called the parents of the very one who had received his sight, and questioned them, saying, "Is this your son, who you say was born blind? Then how does he now see?" His parents answered them and said, "We know that this is our son, and that he was born blind, but how he now sees, we do not know, or who opened his eyes, we do not know. Ask him, he is of age, he will speak for himself." His parents said this because they were afraid of the Jews, for the Jews had already agreed that if anyone confessed him to be Christ, he was to be put out of the synagogue. For this reason his parents said, "He is of age, ask him." So a second time they called the man who had been blind, and said to him, "Give glory to God. We know that this man is a sinner." He then answered, "Whether he is a sinner, I do not know. One thing I do know, that though I was blind, now I see." So they said to him, "What did he do to you? How did he open your eyes?" He answered them, "I told you already, and you did not listen. Why do you want to hear it again? You do not want to become his disciples too, do you?" They reviled him and said, "You are his disciple, but we are disciples of Moses. We know that God has spoken to Moses, but as for this man, we do not know where he is from." The man answered and said to them, "Well, here is an amazing thing that you do not know where he is from, and yet he opened my eyes. We know that God does not hear sinners, but if anyone is God-fearing and does his will, he hears him. Since the beginning of time, it has never been heard that anyone opened the eyes of a person born blind. If this man were not from God, he could do nothing." They answered him, "You were born entirely in sins, and are you teaching us?" So they put him out. John 9:35. Jesus heard that they had put him out, and finding him, he said, "Do you believe in the Son of Man?" He answered, "Who is he, Lord, that I may believe in him?" Jesus said to him, "You have both seen him, and he is the one who is talking with you." And he said, "Lord, I believe." And he worshipped him. And Jesus said, "For judgment I came into this world, so that those who do not see may see, and that those who see may become blind." Those of the Pharisees who were with him heard these things and said to him, "We are not blind too, are we?" Jesus said to them, "If you were blind, you would have no sin. But since you say, 'We see,' your sin remains." This is The Word with Nicholas Hope. And the address here is Post Office Box 444, Paradise, California.
1: The psalmist in Psalm 119 said, "Open my eyes that I may behold wondrous things out of thy law." You see, open eyes are able to behold the wonder of the kingdom. But what about the times when I can't see? That's our topic on this edition of Daughters of Promise. Hey, stay tuned. I'm Christine Wurtzen. Blind eyes see nothing of kingdom beauty. The Word speaks a different language to someone who's blind. It's not attractive or understandable. Most of Scripture sounds outrageous and at the very least, foolish. Oftentimes on the days when I need His Word the most, I am blinded by my own pain. Emotions are running hot and I only see words on a page. I can also lack eyesight because of an illness in my body. My body's out of sorts, and the beauty and luster of the kingdom are obscured.

0: The worst thing I can do in either of these cases is chalk it up to a bad day and shut the Bible. When I'm numb to my need is the greatest. When I'm incapable of connecting with God, God wants nothing more than to help me connect. Now, these experiences call for perseverance. I need to push through my blindness and come before God with my dilemma. I need to pray, open my eyes, remove the scales. This is the heart cry of one who knows what they need but are powerless to make it happen. The only one who can remove spiritual blindness is God. The scales come off when by His grace He grants spiritual sight. It is a supernatural intervention when the finger of God breaks through into my personal space with a kingdom touch. Just as Jesus reached down, made mud in the palm of His hand, and put a bit of cool earth on the blind man's eyes, God also touches my spiritual blindness. For Daughters of Promise, I'm Christine Wurtzen.
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2: And he spake a parable unto them to this end, that men ought always to pray, and not to faint, saying,
3: There was in a city a judge which feared not God, neither regarded man. And there was a widow in that city, and she came unto him, saying, Avenge me of mine adversary. And he would not for a while. But afterward he said within himself, Though I fear not God, nor regard man, yet because this widow troubleth me, I will avenge her, lest by her continual coming she weary me. And the Lord said, Hear what the unjust judge saith. And shall not God avenge his own elect, which cry day and night unto him, though he bear long with them? I tell you that he will avenge them speedily. Nevertheless, when the Son of Man cometh, shall he find faith on the earth?
4: Psalm 121.
5: I will lift up mine eyes unto the hills, from whence cometh my help. My help cometh from the Lord, which made heaven and earth. He will not suffer thy foot to be moved. He that keepeth thee will not slumber. Behold, he that keepeth Israel shall neither slumber nor sleep. The Lord is thy keeper. The Lord is thy shade upon thy right hand. The sun shall not smite thee by day, nor the moon by night. The Lord shall preserve thee from all evil. He shall preserve thy soul. The Lord shall preserve thy going out and thy coming in from this time forth and even forevermore.
6: Ye are the salt of the earth. But if the salt have lost his savor, wherewith shall it be salted? It is thenceforth good for nothing but to be cast out, and to be trodden under foot of men.
7: I will bless the Lord who hath given me counsel.
8: Is the Holy Spirit God? This is Ken Ham, CEO of Answers in Genesis and the Creation Museum and Ark Encounter. This week we're looking at shocking results from a recent State of Theology survey in America. And according to this study, over half of supposed evangelicals say the Holy Spirit is a force, not a personal being or God. But what does Scripture say? Scripture says the Holy Spirit has a mind, will, and emotions. Now, a mere force doesn't have those. The Holy Spirit has fellowship and communes with us. Only a person can do that, so clearly the Holy Spirit is a person. The Bible also clearly calls the Holy Spirit God. There's a shocking lack of biblical understanding and even basic theology in the church. Christians, read and believe your Bibles from the very first verse.
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0: Now a look at your evening weather on Bakersfield Christian Talk Radio. Sunny today with a high near 95 and lows around 67. Sunny tomorrow with a high of 100 and lows around 68. For your Friday, mostly sunny with a high near 92 and lows around 64. And for Saturday, partly sunny with a high near 95 and lows around 65. That's your evening weather on Bakersfield Christian Talk Radio.
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13: For millennia, people from different countries, cultures, and backgrounds have found direction and encouragement in the inspired pages of the Bible. 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Sacramento Central Church brings you Receiving the Word, timely Bible messages presented by Pastors Chris Buttery and Mike Thompson. Amazing revelations await you in God's holy word, the Bible.
14: Title to this morning's message is The Secret of Success. And I think it goes without saying that we like to be successful in the things that we do. I think mums and dads and grandparents, they want to be successful at what they do. I think if you, wherever you work, whatever labor you're employed at, you want to do well in that particular work. If you are in school, whether in elementary school or high school or college, you want to do well in the work that you do. You want to succeed. I think it's within us to want to do well at what we do. We want to succeed. And if even here in the church, if you're a ministry leader, and if you're following Jesus and you want to share Jesus with others, and we ought to be doing that, we want to succeed in helping them come to find other people come to find Jesus, don't we? So success is very, very important. And we want to be successful. Although in the church, sometimes to get jobs done, maybe it's not always the best way. At least someone suggests it's not always the best way. Best thing to do is go through a committee if you want something done. But we don't have that problem here. I think we've got pretty efficient committees here at Sacramento Central. But let me just share a quick story with you that has to do with this idea of success. And it has to do with a company who had an annual picnic. They wanted to highlight this particular annual picnic. And in order to do that, they rented a couple of racing shells, racing boats, row boats. And they were the host company putting on the picnic. They asked for another company to join them and asked them if they wouldn't want to race in this particular boat race, to which the rival company accepted. Well, on the day of the picnic, everyone entered into the spirit of the event. The ladies had beautiful, colorful dresses and their floppy hats, and men wore straw skimmers and white pants, and there was a band that was playing, and there was also banners that were waving, and finally the race began. But it didn't go well for the host company because the rival company was always in the lead, and they eventually won by 11 lengths. Well, the management of the host company was very embarrassed by that particular showing, and they promptly appointed a committee to place the responsibility of failure and make recommendations to improve the host team's chances of a rematch the next year. And so the committee went to work, and they went to work for several months, and they brought back a preliminary report. In essence, the report said that the rival crew had actually been unfair. They cheated. And here's what the report said. They had 8 people rowing and 1 person steering and shouting out the beat. And we only had 1 person rowing and 8 people shouting and out the beat. Well, the chairman of the board thanked the committee and asked them to go back and study the matter further to make recommendations for the rematch. 4 months later, the committee came back with a recommendation. Our guy has to row faster. I always remember a saying that an old boss told me. He said, "He said, measure twice so that you cut once." Oftentimes, this was a theme in one of my churches. Rather than working harder, why don't we work smarter? And so that's certainly something we can keep in mind when we listen to a story like this. But it doesn't have to be this particular way, especially on committees. We don't seem to have that problem here. What was the problem with the story? The problem with the story was that there wasn't enough rowers. That was the problem in the story. There wasn't enough rowers, not enough teamwork. And if you're going to win, then especially if you're in a boat race, you're going to need more rowers to row. It's going to need teamwork to get the job done, to be successful. And it takes a team to build up broken down walls that we witness in society today and that we even witness, sadly, in our own beloved church. Now, God made us as individuals, there's no question about that, but He made us interdependent individuals. We're many members, Paul said, but one body, and He wants us to learn to work together to accomplish great things for Him as we go to work to repair the walls in our society today. Now remember, the Godhead, of course, is 3 persons yet one. God. And the 3 persons are in perfect unity of being and harmony and working together. And God wants His people to reflect His image. But it's easier said than done to work together as a team. So how do we do it? We've been journeying through the book of Nehemiah, and this morning we're going to be in Nehemiah chapter 3. So if you have your Bibles, let's go there. Nehemiah chapter 3. Nehemiah chapter 3 actually provides an illustrative answer to how God's people can get the job of building the wall done. It's an account of the division of labor in rebuilding the wall of Jerusalem under Nehemiah's leadership. And at first glance, and if you've ever read Nehemiah and you've read chapter 3, you might wonder, why are we taking time to go through chapter 3? There is nothing here that we can learn from. Oh, yes, there is. There's a lot we can learn from. But let's just pick up verses 1 through 5. We're not going to read the whole chapter because it essentially is the same, just a whole bunch of different names. But notice with me, chapter 3, verse 1, it says, "Then Eliashib the high priest rose up with his brethren, the priests, and built the sheep gate. They consecrated it and hung its doors. They built as far as the tower of the 100 and consecrated it then as far as the tower of Hananel. Next to Eliashib, the men of Jericho built, and next to them, Zakur, the son of Imri, built. Also the sons of Hassanah built the fish gate. They laid its beams and hung its doors with its bolts and bars. And next to them, Merimoth, the son of Urijah, the son of Koz, made repairs. Next to them, Meshulam, the son of Berechiah, the son of Meshizabel, made repairs. Next to them, Zadok, the sons of Bana, made repairs. And next to them, the Tohathites." And if you keep on reading, you're gonna continue reading all these very difficult names, number one, but all these individuals who were next to each other and they were positioned to build up that wall, in Jerusalem. Now, it's not an easy, a lot of individuals have found this chapter to be very difficult to preach, and I can certainly appreciate that. Some have allegorized the chapter, when it talks about the sheep gate, they say that's referring to Jesus, he's the good shepherd, and there's only one entrance into the sheepfold. And then perhaps another preacher talking about the fish gate, he says, well, that's where Jesus calls us to be fishers of men. Some have taken the verse talking about men working near their homes to reference the importance of family. And then there you get the preacher who reads, just simply makes one simple comment about chapter 3, and then he moves on to chapter 4 because he doesn't want to say anything else perhaps about chapter 3. Why did God include Nehemiah chapter 3 in the Bible, in this story? What does he want us to learn? Well, just real quickly, let's just recap. You recall God called Nehemiah to do a specific work. What was that specific work? To rebuild the walls in Jerusalem. That's exactly right. And to rebuild the people, which we'll talk about very soon. Nehemiah was a cupbearer to the king of Persia, and it wasn't his position, it wasn't his expertise, it wasn't his know-how or his knowledge or his intellect that set him apart to do God's will. You see, the person that God uses to build up broken down walls see the need. God places a burden on their heart. They understand what needs to be accomplished, and then they commit themselves to the task, no matter the difficulties and challenges they see along the way. And here, the walls had been down for about 94 years. Well, as a matter of fact, if you add the years of captivity, they were down for over 160 years. Not much had been done to fix them. God's people had become had been frustrated along the way. At every turn, they became discouraged, and essentially they quit the work. And so chapter 1 really deals with God putting a burden on Nehemiah's heart, God calling Nehemiah to the work. Chapter 2 deals with Nehemiah making plans for the work that needed to be done. After all, a goal without a plan is simply a dream. Or as someone else said, if you fail to plan, you plan to fail. And we learned that Nehemiah waited patiently on God. He prayed. He also worked wisely with all types of different people. And he was willing to wrestle with the problems that confronted him. He did not give up. And as a result of the good hand of God upon Nehemiah, the people responded to the call to arise and build. Nehemiah is a fascinating story. So chapter 2 deals with Nehemiah planning for the work. Chapter 3 deals with the implementation of that plan. Nehemiah working the plan. How he actually did the work. And so the question is, how do you mobilize people to do a job that needs to be done that's been laying in ruins for dozens of years? And chapter 3 actually has the answer to that question. Now, I just want to ask you to step back with me for just a quick moment. Just step back with me. And if we look at the first few chapters of Nehemiah, you see something quite interesting. As a matter of fact, something quite beautiful. Nehemiah was second in command. Nehemiah had all the bells. He had all the whistles. He didn't have to care about Jerusalem down there, seeing they got themselves into this mess, despite every effort on the contrary to help them. He came. He left everything behind. He identified with the people there in Jerusalem, and he rallied them around to the work that was really essentially before them. Question: does this remind you of anyone? Does this remind you of anyone stepping down, coming down to solve a problem, identifying with humanity? Jesus. Doesn't it remind you of Jesus? Certainly. Jesus stepped down from the courts above as Nehemiah stepped down from the courts there in Shushan. Jesus came to fix the sin problem, not a wall problem, but the sin problem. And he humbled himself and he identified himself with you and with me. And he rallied the church to seek to do the work of God that he had given them to do. And he gave them the Holy Spirit. And the Holy Spirit imparted gifts so that they could do the work. In Nehemiah's story, at least in the first three chapters, and we'll see this more as we progress through this book, but in the first three chapters, we see Jesus and him stepping down to save wretched humanity, to fix the sin problem here on planet Earth. And so in Nehemiah, we see a glimpse of Jesus, and I'm glad for that. What do you say? Certainly. And so chapter 3 of Nehemiah deals with, what does it deal with? What can we learn? I say we can actually learn quite a lot. As one person said, this is a masterpiece of how to get work done. So if you're a mum or a dad and you have a home to run, then this is a good chapter to look at. If you run a business or you're a leader in your enterprise and you've got people to work with and to motivate, there's a good chapter for you to look at as well. If you're a ministry leader here at the church or you're a leader in some way, great chapter to review and to look at to learn how to be successful in the enterprise that God has put on your heart to do. There's wonderful instruction in this chapter, believe it or not. Now, just to lay a little bit more of a foundation, I'd like to suggest that we live in the age today of whatever. Whatever. So, you know, sometimes when you talk to somebody, you ask them a question, how can you do this or that? Sometimes the response comes back, whatever. Have you ever heard that response? Mainly among some of the younger people, you know, well, whatever. Mum says to young Bill, what? And Bill says, whatever, Mum. We live in the age of whatever. Someone said a true worker must answer some definite questions. What to do, who should do it, where to do it, when to do it, and how to do it. That's how you plan and implement your plan. But in today's culture of whatever, when you ask, well, what am I supposed to do? Sometimes the response is, whatever. Where should I do it? Wherever. Well, who should do it? Whoever. Well, how should I do it? However. When should I do it? Whenever. Well, no wonder nothing ever gets done. You see, when we study Nehemiah, we see how he answers all these questions, and we find the ingredients to the secret of success. Now, there are three overarching lessons that we're going to review here this morning, taught explicitly or implicitly in this particular chapter. And so the first lesson that we can learn from this chapter to successfully build up broken down walls, we essentially need a common vision for the task, a common vision for the task, a common God-inspired vision. We're talking about God's people. We're talking about God's call for us to build up broken down walls. You see, you can't work together if everyone has a different notion of what needs to be done. Now, can you imagine they're starting to build the wall, and some people have in their mind to build a fancy decorative fence, and then over here you've got people who want to build this massive fortress, and they may get something done, but when you step back, it's going to look awful, and it doesn't actually fit the build. It doesn't actually fit in with the original plan. People working or pulling in different directions, you see. You need a common purpose. And Nehemiah, the people of Jerusalem, needed a common vision so they could work together harmoniously. The task also was specific and it was measurable. And that's helpful to rebuild the wall around Jerusalem, to provide a defense against Jerusalem's enemies. That's what their purpose was. That was the common vision and goal. And in some ways, you can kind of envy them in that their project could be done fairly quickly. And everyone can say, hey, we did it. But when you step back and you look at what the church has to accomplish, it's not easily attained. Our task is to see that the Great Commission is fulfilled by proclaiming the everlasting gospel to every people group, every person on planet Earth. And more than just evangelism and taking the gospel to the world, Jesus said we must baptize, we must teach, and we must baptize, we must raise up churches along the way. And so the task is not as attainable as just putting a few bricks together and building up a wall. But thankfully, and I love being a part of the Seventh-day Adventist Church because this is a worldwide church. And thankfully, one church doesn't have to do the work for the entire world. There are multiple churches, entities around the world. And if they are serious about meeting the gospel commission in their corner of the world, then the work can get done. Jesus said that the gospel needs to go to who? To every creature, every single person. And if every church was serious about reaching everyone in their given territory, then do you think we would be closer to the return of Jesus? Certainly, Jesus said, for this gospel of the kingdom shall be preached in all the world for a witness to all nations, and then the end will come. And the end he's referring to, of course, is his return for his people. And so we break it down. Everyone has their task. I am excited about what this church is focusing on and what we're doing in in reaching our target area. And some of that, of course, is taking place through Light Sacramento. But if every church in every corner of this globe were focused on reaching everyone in their territory with the gospel, then Jesus would come sooner. So, but what is the supreme vision? What is the supreme vision of the church? Certainly it is to share the gospel. Certainly is to win people to Jesus Christ. There's no question about that. What is the ultimate supreme common vision of God's last day wall building church? What is it? The ultimate vision, ultimately, that God would be honored and glorified. See, Jesus said, "You are the light of the world. And if everyone sees your good works, you will glorify your Father in heaven." In John 15, Jesus talks about bearing fruit. And when we bear fruit, our Father in heaven will be glorified. Yeah, Revelation 18, 1, you see this angel coming down out of heaven, the fourth angel, and he lightens the earth with the glory. This is a revelation of the character of God, God being glorified through his people. That is our ultimate vision as God's last day people. And everything we do for God must have that vision in mind. Even though it's not as immediately obvious as to how every task contributes to that vision. For example, if you get an opportunity to talk to somebody about Jesus and he or she responds to the gospel, then of course it's obviously related to the greater vision. Isn't that right? Certainly is. But let me ask you a more challenging question. What about cleaning up cleaning up the kitchen and the fellowship hall after a fellowship meal? Or doing some other menial task? Helping with a task like that probably won't directly result in souls being won to Jesus, but even so, it's a vital task that contributes to the overall cause. Isn't that right? If we don't choose to do it, if we choose not to do it, and we leave a mess out there, for example, and then next week, people come, visit the church, they're here, they want to see what's going on, they come over to lunch, they go in there, and they find a huge mess in there. Do you think they're going to stay? The tables are grubby and all. No, they'll leave and they'll find a cleaner place to go eat their lunch. It could hinder our work, couldn't it? Yeah, so every little piece, every little part is very important. Someone could clean up after folk. And they could do it with a grumbling spirit, complaining about how incentive other people are who just don't seem to care. Or you could do it with joy in your heart, thanking God that you know Jesus and that you're his child. And through your life, you can honor and glorify him even in the small and in the little things. You know, in the 1960s, John F. Kennedy rallied the nation under one vision of putting a man on the moon in that particular decade. The vision was so inspiring that a janitor working in the Johnson Space Center in Houston, Texas, was commenting about his work, said, "I'm helping put a man on the moon." He was, wasn't he? He certainly was, no doubt about it. Let me put a quote up for you up on the screen. This is from the ninth volume of the Testimonies, page 221. It's a great quote. "If Christians were to act in concert together, moving forward as one, under the direction of one power," who is that? Under the direction of God, of course, "for the accomplishment of how many purposes? One purpose. They would move the world." God is asking for his last day church to pull together, but it seems at times there are people pulling us in different directions, all concerned about little fringe issues over here and over here, when we should be pulling together, pressing together with one common purpose, with one common goal, and that is to take the everlasting gospel, the three angels' messages, to every home, every house, every person that is within our assigned territory, within this globe, and in the process honor and glorify our Father who is in heaven. We are called to work together. And so, that's one of the lessons we learn from Nehemiah chapter 3, that there must be one God-inspired vision. What's another lesson? I said there were three, there are a couple more. To successfully build up broken down walls, we need focused, and Nehemiah chapter 3 teaches us this, we need focused, dedicated leaders. Focused, dedicated leaders to help people rally around the common vision. Now, not everyone is going to be a leader, but leaders are still needed to rally people to the work that needs to be done. God accomplishes a lot through his people, but he also needs leaders to motivate and to organize them for the cause. The people listed in Nehemiah chapter 3 had been living in the city for years, but the wall never got built until Nehemiah came along and rallied them to the work. And it's interesting, when you read chapter 3, and you go through chapter 3, you don't mention Nehemiah's name mentioned once. Now, verse 16, there's a guy named Nehemiah, but it's not the Nehemiah of the book of Nehemiah. But his labor, Nehemiah's labor, is seen behind the whole chapter. And he did at least five things that good leaders do. Again, if you're a mom or a dad, if you've got people working under you at work, you're leading somewhere at the university or in college, here ministry leader here at the church, these are some five very important principles to take note of. First of all, focused, dedicated leaders take no credit to themselves. There are 75, when you go through Nehemiah chapter 3, there are 75, about 75 names mentioned, and under about 42 different categories, and Nehemiah's name is not listed once. Nehemiah was not like some folk who want to contribute maybe to the church and they want to put a little plaque on the thing telling everyone that they're the ones who purchased it. I actually pastored a church like that, and it seemed like we couldn't get anything done unless we agreed to putting the person's name on it that they had actually they'd given to the church in this particular area. Nehemiah didn't want a big banner on the wall saying this is the Nehemiah Memorial Wall. He didn't want that at all. Rather, he wanted the task to be accomplished. He wanted God to be honored and glorified. He wanted that wall to be built. And Nehemiah knew that God would honor his efforts. If you go to Nehemiah chapter 13 and verse 31, Nehemiah was laboring for the well done that he would hear from God, not from those around him, but from God himself. And so focus. Dedicated leaders don't take any credit. Secondly, they motivate.
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18: 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In this program, we want to encourage you in your Christian faith by showing how scientific evidence supports the Bible, particularly the Genesis account. The book of Genesis lays the foundation for all matters addressed in the rest of the Bible: the nature of God, His sovereignty in creation, man's purpose, sin, marriage, family, and why we need a Savior are all introduced and explained in Genesis. When we see that the first and most foundational book of the Bible can be trusted in all matters, including science, it builds confidence in the rest of the inspired Word all the way to Revelation. On today's show, we'll get some insights from Brian Thomas, science writer with the Institute for Creation Research. Here's Brian Thomas.
19: This week, we're talking about recent creation. It's a stand that we scientists at the Institute for Creation Research take for good scientific reasons, but certainly biblical reasons. The Bible does teach, straightforwardly speaking, a world that's only thousands of years old and a creation that only took 6 days. Exodus 20, verse 11, "For in 6 days the Lord made the heavens, the earth, the sea, and everything that's in them. And He rested on the seventh day," and that became the basis for our work week. But we run into so many Christians who feel like, I don't understand the science, so I better not make the scientists offended. I better not offend them by suggesting that they're wrong. So basically, all these scientists can't possibly be so wrong because they insist on a world and a universe that's billions of years old. So I'm going to have to, they say to themselves, pretend that the scripture doesn't really say what it says. Well, that produces more problems, as we've been talking about. For example, the New Testament authors all referred to these early Genesis chapters as history. So what do we do with these radioisotope clocks? The scientists come forward and say, hey, these rocks must be this old because look at the data from the rocks. Secularists claim that radioisotope ages objectively and scientifically confirm millions of years. But we at the Institute have carefully examined the processes that they use, and we have found the holes in it. We found different flaws at different points in their process. Radioisotopes, let's talk about these as simply as we can. They're varieties of atoms. A variety of an atom is an isotope, but radioisotope is a variety of an atom that emits radiation and particles. And it eventually decays into a stable, non-radioactive atom. Sometimes the decay takes a long time. Some isotopes decay very quickly. So age estimates are based on measuring the amounts of radioactive versus stable atoms in a rock. So really, you're not measuring an age. They measure the isotope ratios. They're measuring how much radioactive isotope of, let's say, uranium is in this rock versus how much lead, which is what uranium becomes after it's all finished decaying. And they just measure the isotope ratios. And then they have to take that measurement, which is a very accurate measurement, but then they have to crank it through a formula in order to convert that ratio into an age. And it's in the process of plugging it into a formula where we have the introduction of assumptions. So they have to make assumptions, anyone does, if you use any process to estimate an age. I mean, even when you look at somebody, your brain automatically tries to figure out how old they are. That's just how we think. And so what do you use? You use processes like, how wrinkly is their skin? A lot of wrinkles, a lot of age. Of course, that's an assumption, and there's violations to that, right? A lot of times people have habits, bad habits, that cause them to have extra wrinkly skin. So they may look 60, but they're only 50 or 40. When I went and traveled to Asia a couple years ago, you talk to someone and you think that they're 13 years old, and they say, well, I'm actually 25. It's like, they don't get wrinkly skin where I went. It's just amazing. So these assumptions, you have to test each one carefully. So that's what we've done here. Secularists do select the slower decaying radioisotope systems. So that's a bias right there. They select the systems that already give them some numbers that they're willing to plug into the evolutionary bias. They use radioisotope age assignments, for example, to ancient lava flows that are found above or beneath sedimentary rocks. In order to convert the measurement of a radioactive versus a stable atom into ages, you have to assume a constant history for these crystalline rocks, these volcanic or lava flow rocks. You have to assume that the isotopes haven't been leaking out or didn't leak out extra fast when they were first deposited, or that isotopes of the radioactive parent or the dead daughter isotope didn't leak into the system or leak out of the system. You have to assume that the decay rate's been constant. You don't know that. Those are all assumptions that you have to make. Well, how accurate are these assumptions? Here's what I think. And all you got to do is look at these data that I'm about to show you as soon as we come back from a quick break. You're going to hear results from radioisotope age dating that directly conflict with known ages of lava rocks. It's pretty exciting.
20: We're going to take a short break. Stay with us.

0: 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Here's Brian Thomas.
1: If radioisotope dating really works, then we should see consistent results that confirm one another. You should be able to use one technique that gives date X and another technique that gives the same date, also X, for the same rock. But that's not at all what we find. So here I've got this list of radioisotope quote-unquote dates that conflict not only with other age date assignments to these rocks, but they conflict with the actual historical age, which we know from having observed the rock cool and form into a rock. If it doesn't work with rocks of known age, then we have no confidence that radioisotope dating works with rocks of unknown age. And here we go. So Mount Erebus. Let me give you these numbers. At the time that lava rock from Mount Erebus was tested using radioisotope methods, the age of the lava was 17 years. In other words, when it's still molten, all the isotopes are mixed. But then when it hardens, it erupts and then hardens, that's when the isotope ratios solidify and then the clock supposedly starts ticking. So you should start with an age of around 0 years and then it should tick from there. If radioisotope dating works, then we should get some result that's sort of close to 17 years old. But the radioisotope method produced a result, and this is published in the secular evolutionary scientific literature, not just some kind of number that I'm making up. This is all on our website, icr.org. It came out to 1.6 million years. Totally wrong and totally inflated. Mount Etna basalt. They tested it after it had erupted 29 years earlier, recorded by eyewitnesses. But the radioisotope dating system that they used produced an age of 35 million years. There's a long list. Kilauea in Hawaii erupted 40 years before it was tested. The test result, 8.5 million years. These are all wrong. The isotope ages are all wrong. They stand in direct conflict with the known ages. Sunset Crater basalt, 950 years earlier, it had erupted. People recorded it. We have their testimony in written documents. We can test the rock. So they tested the rock. 27 million years is the radioisotope age assignment. Completely wrong and completely overinflated by orders of magnitude older than the actual age. What's going on here? Well, what's going on is we have numbers that demonstrate what we're talking about. We have numbers that demonstrate that the assumptions have been violated. It's not that they're measuring the wrong isotope ratios, very accurate measurements, but isotope ratios don't always give you the correct age. In fact, they hardly ever give you the correct age. In fact, they almost never give you the correct age. So Creation Research has made similar finds. We've done some of our own kinds of analyses. For example, in 1996, we described radioisotope results from basalt, dacite actually, crystalline rock anyway, collected at Mount St. Helens, dome, little crater in Mount St. Helens. Witnesses saw the lava harden to rock in 1986. So it's 1986, it hardened. And now how old is it when we sample it in 1996? It should be 10 years old. But the secular lab that we sent it to reported radioisotope ages of 350,000, 340,000, and 2.8 million years. So the radioisotope systems don't work. Every time we test these rocks with those systems, they give ages inconsistent that contradict the known ages. Years of diligent and fruitful research, sponsored in large part by the Institute for Creation Research, have identified core problems with each of the major radioisotope systems used to date rocks. It turns out that the flaws in radioisotope dating come from overconfidence in the assumptions. For example, the isotope system used for the Mount St. Helens samples showed inflated ages, it turns out, because the lava from which the rock hardened contained extra amounts of stable versus radioactive atoms. And in this case, the melting process did not reset the radioisotope clock to zero. And that's what they're assuming for these really ancient rocks. So when they say, this rock is 400 million years old, there's no witnesses to that rock to record a lava eruption or anything like that. We don't have a way to cross-check it. So if we get the wrong ages using radioisotope systems for rocks that we can cross-check, why should we accept radioisotope results for rocks that we cannot cross-check with actual eyewitnesses? In another major discovery, three lines of evidence showed that the decay of uranium to lead occurred billions of times faster in the past than it does today. So the ages from the uranium-lead radioisotope system can't be trusted either. Dozens of relevant articles at ICR.org demonstrate these issues with technical details, but suffice it to say that radioisotope clocks are worse than broken wall clocks that at least get the time right twice a day. God got his information right. We as Christians should not feel intimidated by radioisotope clock results because they don't work, and it's demonstrated that they don't work. We should have nothing to fear from those results, but we should have full confidence in the eyewitness of the one who was there in the beginning and recorded for us exactly how the world began back in Genesis.
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1: 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On that journey, Darwin formulated the controversial theory of evolution, which has impacted society down to this day.
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2: Why, thank you, John. We like to sink old Charles Darwin and the HMS Beagle down to the muddy depths. I am Stan Hudson.
5: And I'm John Kurlinski, welcoming you to another fun-filled episode of
2: Sink the Beagle, where we take a lighthearted look at the serious issues of where we all came from, creation, evolution, and all of those kinds of things. Big Bang. A big kerplunk, a big kablooey, whatever it was that got us here. We like to look at science and scripture and take a couple of pot shots at old Charles.
5: Yep, we want to put our finger on the button, so to speak, and launch that torpedo into the belly. And, you know, to have put a finger on the button, Stan,
2: yes,
5: you have to have the finger connected to the palm and the palm connected to the wrist and the wrist connected to the
2: arm bone.
5: It's the hand.
2: We're going to talk about the hand. We'll give ourselves a hand. Yeah, that's right. Yeah,
5: all right.
2: Those are useful, aren't they?
5: Well, what happened is one of the things that actually becomes a conundrum in evolution, Stan, is a new book that's come out trying to explain. They call the scientific terminology used by evolutionary biologists is novelty.
2: Novelty.
5: Novelty.
2: Okay, what's novelty?
5: Novelty is basically their word for what other scientists maybe want to call
2: miracle.
5: Yeah. Okay. Yeah, or irreducible complexity. In other words, how can things, you know, Darwin propose that everything evolves over slight successive modifications.
2: Right,
5: they
2: exactly.
5: They have the basics going down.
2: But yeah, he even said if you can disprove that, then his theory falls apart. But anyway.
5: And so scientists are trying to shore up some of this attack. And really, that's the plausibility of life,
2: attack,
5: which was put out by Gerhardt and Kirchner. Their evolutionary thing, the plausibility of life, is trying to an
2: plausibility
5: attempt to
2: of life, a book.
5: They're trying to answer basically Michael Behe's book, Darwin's Black Box.
2: Yes.
5: Irreducible complexity, though they want to claim it's just creationism in disguise, they really are discovering that, you know, we don't explain these things very well. And the reason why is there's no explanation.
2: Well, they give it a shot.
5: They give it a shot. And their book called The Plausibility of Life is trying to they have a new theory now. To help Darwinism or neo-Darwinism along, it's called the facilitated variation.
2: Facilitated variation. Facilitated, now, that sounds like somebody's behind facilitating.
5: Well, no.
2: They don't mean that.
5: It's,
2: okay.
5: It's called information that the first cells that reproduced passed along to other cells
2: the
5: and
2: first
5: other
2: amoeba.
5: Forms of life.
2: Okay.
5: So that they can still, they kind of come into existence with a suitcase full of stuff that they can maybe use to help fix and attach other things that may come along.
2: So in other words, it's not necessarily true that they're saying that the human being, all the DNA for a human was in that first cell, but the mechanism to
5: produce
2: sprout
5: or,
2: it or do
5: or
2: something
5: it
2: with
5: or help,
2: take,
5: it.
2: Help well,
5: they,
2: it along.
5: They sort of discovered this by saying you can take, and they did, they wanted to fix the embryonic arguments because they try to go back to Haeckel's embryos and they know that, oh, that doesn't work.
2: Yep.
5: Then they try to do some experimentation. You know, it's always interesting that they use intelligent designers monkeying with stuff that's already here and then want to claim that that's how it might have happened in evolution.
2: With random chance.
5: With random chance. What they've done is they take a little bit of a, let's say you have a little chicken embryo, and what they'll do is they'll attach a little extra wing to it.
2: Okay.
5: Onto the embryo.
2: Okay.
5: And what happens in the embryonic level, what will happen is the chick embryo that's already developing will start sending out nerves out there to try to, which will grow into that, and they try, and it kind of tries to discover what it is.
2: Ah.

0: So in other words, in their theory, they would say it this way. Well, you have a little cell there, and all of a sudden, mutation causes a bump of maybe a small bone to be sticking out toward the end.
1: Uh-oh, how did I get there?
0: And so the nerve's going to send out exploratory stuff.
1: Okay.
0: Cells or lines or fingers or whatever. Exploratory.
1: Wire.
0: I guess wire. Oh, we found something over here. Hey, guys, check it out. You know, I don't know what they do, but nerves talking to nerves, you know, all the cells.
1: Hey, well, what this thing is doing here,
0: let's see if we can use it.
1: What can it do anything?
0: That's basically what it is. Oh. And so they think that, and of course, it doesn't seem to really work, but they want to say, well, that's how it probably could have happened. And the trouble is they start at the embryonic level.
1: Okay.
0: And there's a reason why.
1: All right.
0: It says, you know, the trouble is that everything about evolution, when you get to the bacteria-like life forms, everything from then on is sheer conjecture.
1: Okay, from one cell on up?
0: Everything is sheer conjecture.
1: Okay.
0: You know, they can see that there's a lot that remains unexplained. That is probably the understatement of their book.
1: Yeah.
0: There's a lot
1: in other
0: that
1: words, from single cell to multi-cell, for instance?
0: Yes.
1: Okay.
0: Single cell to multi-cell.
1: They can't explain.
0: How does one cell communicate with another when they don't even know the other thing exists?
1: Okay.
0: You know,
1: all right. All right.
0: And you know, the development of a nucleus, all this stuff. You know, the origin of limbs, all this stuff. They purport that facilitated variation, main point, makes it easy, they said, for an organism to evolve.
1: Okay. Makes it easy.
0: So if you want that first little cell somewhere, you know, it was feeling like, you know, these walls are kind of cramped.
1: Yes.
0: I wish I could just reach out and touch another cell.
1: Ah.
0: I want to
1: grow a hand. I want to grow a hand.
0: You know, you can
1: watch to grow a hand.
0: You can do an evolutionary play. You said you were going to work on one.
1: Well, yeah. You know, I see in my creative moments, which of course are many and thick.
0: get ready. It's coming thick and fast, I'm afraid.
1: I could see someday a musical. It would be called Darwin's Beatles because Darwin made much out of the slight variations. He was a beetle watcher in England, and he observed the beetles on the Galapagos Island, and he saw this and that and the other. And, well, I'm taking the E out of the second place here and putting an A in. And put the John Paul, Ringo, George type Beatles in there and create a musical that has these kinds of word variations like I want to grow or I need to grow a hand or
0: I need to grow a hand.
1: Or you say you believe in evolution, you know, and stuff like that.
0: You want an evolution. Well, you know, we're going to change the cell. You can do all kinds of stuff there.
1: Oh, there are so many things.
0: Everybody. He's got something to hide except for me and my monkey who's evolving. I don't know.
1: There are lots of cool things that one could do. But anyway, I digress, which is not unusual here.
0: Well, we digress well. But anyway,
1: facilitated, huh?
0: Yeah, easy evolution.
1: Easy evolution.
0: The trouble
1: easy.
0: Is, it's way too easy. The authors compare the exploratory behavior in an embryo to sort of the random variations in a species. And they compare the stabilization, you know, when it goes in by the target. In other words, that bone or that piece of flesh that's out
1: there.
0: Yeah,
1: that
0: kind
1: little bump, right?
0: That's sending signals back. You
1: know? It is.
0: That's because they have
1: I'm
0: to communicate.
1: I'm out here. Yes.
0: They have to send signals back. And they want to equate that with natural selection. But variation and selection in the laboratory, on the farm, or in the wild have never been observed. That's one of their problems. It's never been observed. The analogy between variation and exploratory behavior, between selection and the ability, in other words, for the target area, the bone, or the thing to send back the signal, just has never been observed. It's just almost like impossible.
1: Well, see, now, just a reminder on that, John. Remember that science is built supposedly on empiricism, i.e. observation of nature. And when we see supposedly scientific theories being developed that are not based on observation at all, in fact, if anything, when you can't see it observed, you might even think that the theory could even be wrong. And nevertheless, the theories stay intact. It's not necessarily science. It's more in the area of philosophy.
0: Yes. You basically have gone philosophical.
1: Yes.
0: You know, the thing is, it's interesting when you – one quote from their book I want to read here,
1: okay.
0: Stan. It says that we can expect that the increased study of evolution and development coupled with genomic analysis will provide more and more examples of the use of facilitated variations in specific evolutionary events. In other words – what they have here is an IOU in hand. The authors proclaim that the apparent weakness surrounding the novelty had been corrected. We showed that how intelligent design, at least how it appears intelligent, really isn't intelligent. And when we get some other people working on it, they should hopefully be able to figure out the weaknesses that we have in our theory, and thus prove our novelty about novelty correct.
1: Something like, here's a theory, and we just know that somebody will eventually prove it.
0: Somebody will prove this. It just sounds too good not to be true.
1: We want it to be true.
0: Do you believe?
1: No. Have faith.
0: They want to basically tell you, though, that what they're sharing are facts. What they really have is they misunderstand. You know, it's interesting when you get into Kirshner and Gerhardt. Mm-hmm. Are arguing against intelligent designs. Uh-huh. Yet they really misunderstand intelligent design and its history. They want to say that all intelligent designers are closet creationists or whatever.
1: Oh, yeah.
0: The reality is not all of them are.
1: Yeah.
0: They're very wide range in beliefs and faith. Yeah. Some of them are just scientists who think that evolution, you know, is stupid.
1: Yep.
0: It's not deduced from religious doctrine. It's deduced from good science.
1: Mm-hmm.
0: And so they
1: refuse to believe that. And that's a typical challenge sent back whenever anybody even dares to challenge Darwin. The first thing out of the lips is, you're a closet creationist.
0: They call.
1: Yeah.
0: Ad hominem arguments and stuff. But there's, you know, what they've learned, though, and here's a review of their book done by an intelligent design person, Jonathan Wells, who referred to in previous
1: yes,
0: things to Beatles,
1: uh-huh.
0: basically summed up a century of embryology that taught us anything. It taught us three things.
1: Yes.
0: That, you know, if you fiddle with these embryos, these mechanisms, uh-huh. you know, let's say a mouse embryo,
1: mm-hmm.
0: three things could happen. A, you could have a mouse, a normal mouse that is hatched. B, you could have a deformed mouse, or C, you will have a dead mouse, a stillbirth.
1: Okay.
0: And so really, despite all their embryonic playing around and speculating and goofing, they have never had a new species come out that could genetically reproduce or anything. Its nature goes back to what it was. And we have a torpedo tech we'd like to share.
1: Ah, yes.
0: About this, you know, when science starts kind of like trying to play God.
1: Uh-huh.
0: And we have it in Romans, don't you there? Romans chapter 1,
1: and this is talking about in particular the Greek world of his day, the philosophies, the philosophers that Paul is writing about. He said, "For since the creation of the world is invisible, that is, God's invisible attributes are clearly seen, being understood by the things that are made, even his eternal power and Godhead, so that they are without excuse, because although they knew God, they did not glorify him as God, nor were thankful, but became..." And here's the key. "Futile in their thoughts, and their foolish hearts were darkened. Professing to be wise, they became fools."
0: And that's what I think that a lot of science is going towards, is it tries to purport things that just really don't add up,
1: really
0: make sense.
1: It's really silly, yeah.
0: It's pretty, they call it the plausibility of life. Yeah, it's a long shot. It might be plausible under their thing, but it's such a long shot that, you know, it's easier to believe and have faith that there was actually a God
1: mm-hmm.
0: who intentionally created you, intentionally created me,
1: yes.
0: made us for a purpose. And
1: absolutely.
0: A
1: otherwise, what have you left? If you are like these scientists, somebody who rejects the idea of the supernatural and God out of hand, then you're going to have to explain everything coming here by good old random chance. And you got to come up with theories like this. There's nothing else that even remotely sounds intelligent.
0: I think I want to grow another hand, Stan.
1: Yeah.
0: I want to grow a third hand.
1: I can
0: always use that extra hand. You know?
1: Okay.
0: So where am I going to put it?
1: On top of my teenage son's.
0: My head's like a bopping.
1: That's right.
0: The point is that God has made us, we're fearfully and wonderfully made.
1: Yes, we are.
0: And we have a designer who designed us for
1: yep.
0: a relationship with himself. We hope that you'll discover that discover that it'll facilitate major change in your life through the power of the Spirit.
1: Oh, absolutely.
0: And so tune in again to another
1: Sink the Beagle.
2: You've got questions? God has answers, and they're all found in the Bible. Welcome to God's Treasure Chest. I'm Charles Mills. Let's see what's hiding in God's Word today.
3: Can you prove that God is God?
2: Here's the only answer I can offer. I know God is God because of what He has done and is doing for me. When Jesus lives in my heart, I find greater joy and satisfaction in life. I treat people better. I love my wife more. I look forward to the future. But when I chase Jesus away by being stubborn or selfish, I quickly become depressed, frustrated, angry, impatient, and

0: and grow resentful of life and the things that happen to me. I know God is God because He changes me from sad to glad over and over again. Nothing on earth can do that. No person has that kind of power. Only a loving, forgiving God can make such a difference in me. Here's a text I love. Delight yourself in the Lord, and He will give you the desires of your heart. Commit your way to the Lord, trust in Him, and He will do this. He will make your righteousness shine like the dawn, the justice of your cause like the noonday sun. Psalm 37, 4-6 NIV. God proves Himself to me every day.
1: I'm going to ask Him to prove Himself to me, too.
0: If you'd like to learn more about God and His amazing treasure chest, write for your free kids-only Bible course. The address is Treasure Chest, P.O. 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
4: Or what man is there of you, whom if his son ask bread, will he give him a stone? Or if he ask a fish, will he give him a serpent? If ye then, being evil, know how to give good gifts unto your children, how much more shall your Father, which is in heaven, give good things to them that ask him? Therefore all things whatsoever ye would that men should do to you, do ye even so to them, for this is the law and the prophets. Ask, and it shall be given you. Seek, and ye shall find. Knock, and it shall be opened unto you.
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6: I'm standing today in front of our organization, and right across the valley is the United States Air Force Academy, where officers and pilots are educated and trained. Now stay with me, because there's an analogy here that will be relevant to those who are suddenly faced with the responsibilities of single parenting after the breakup of a marriage. Let's look at the gliders. The only way they can soar is to be tethered to a powered aircraft that takes them up to where they catch the wind currents. If the student didn't accept that initial help, the glider would never get off the ground. But if he or she remained tethered to the tow plane, there would never be any successful flight. There is an appropriate moment to disengage and soar free in the blue heavens. Author Sandra Aldrich refers to this analogy in her book, From One Single Mom to Another. There will come a critical moment to cut the tether and let the glider soar on its own.
5: For more information, visit drdobsonminute.org.
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8: Now a look at your morning weather on Bakersfield Christian Talk Radio. Sunny today with a high near 91 and lows around 67. Sunny tomorrow with a high of 100 and lows around 68. For your Saturday, mostly sunny with a high near 92 and lows around 64. And for Sunday, partly sunny with a high near 95 and lows around 65. That's your morning weather on Bakersfield Christian Talk Radio.
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11: Scary beasts tamed. Let's start in Daniel 7. Daniel chapter 7, verses 1 through 3. Here's what the Bible says. In the first year of Belshazzar, king of Babylon, Daniel had a dream. Who had a dream?
12: Daniel
11: had a dream. That's an important distinction this time. And visions of his head while on his bed. Then he wrote down the dream, telling the main facts. Daniel spoke, saying, I saw in my vision by night, and behold, the four winds of heaven were stirring up the great sea. Four great beasts came up from the sea, each different from the other. The year is approximately 553 BC. And it's the first year of the reign of King Belshazzar. That means it's been a little more than 50 years since Daniel's last big dream. 50 years. He's about to have another one now. But this time, the dream is his own. It does not belong to the king. The last dream was primarily for Nebuchadnezzar, with a coded message of hope hidden within the symbols for young Daniel and his friends. But this time, the dream was given directly to Daniel, and the message has a bit more detail for the people of God. For in this dream, Daniel will learn that things will get a lot worse for the people of God before they get better. They still triumph in the end, but not before some serious hardship and persecution. So God wants to prepare his people for it beforehand so they don't get discouraged. Isn't it great that our loving Lord will send us a message to help to get us ready so that we're in the right mind frame before something impactful happens to us? That way we're ready for it, we're not caught off our guard or anything like that? He loves us so much, and he knows that if he gives us a bit of warning, we can brace ourselves and make it through the tough time that is approaching. God cares deeply about our relationship with him, and he likes, like a loving father, he warns us about the dangers ahead so that we can be fully prepared and measured to the task. So one night, Daniel was sleeping. God gave him a vision that would outline the detail of the coming events as they would impact the Jewish nation. The symbols of this dream were different, but what they represent is strikingly similar to the dream he had some 50 years ago. But the change in perspective will open Daniel's eyes to an entirely new reality for God's people. So he's caught up in this vision, and he sees these four beasts emerging from the sea. And each one looks peculiar in some way. Daniel wrote everything down that he saw in the dream. He starts by saying this, I saw in my vision by night, and behold, the four winds of heaven were stirring up the great sea, and four beasts came up from the sea, each different from the other. And we immediately start to wonder, what in the world does this mean? Well, let's start with one.

fundamental principle. Just in case you missed it, there's a fundamental principle that we need. In fact, there are two when it comes to prophetic interpretation. In prophetic literature, nothing is as it seems. So here it is. Prophecy is filled with figures and symbols that represent something else. Is that on the screen? Okay, read it with me. Is it up there? It's not up there. Oh, well, it's on the lower third. So repeat after me. Prophecy is filled with figures and symbols.

And four beasts came up from the sea, each different from the other. The first was like a lion, and he had eagle's wings. I watched till its wings were plucked off, and it was lifted up from the earth and made to stand on 2 feet like a man, and the man's heart was given to it. And suddenly, another beast, a second, like a bear. It was raised up on one side and had 3 ribs in its mouth between its teeth. Then they said thus to it, "Arise, devour much flesh." After this I looked, and there was another like a leopard, which had on its back 4 wings of a bird. The beast also had 4 heads, and dominion was given to it. After this I saw in night visions, and behold, a 4th beast, dreadful and terrible, exceedingly strong. It had huge iron teeth. It was devouring, breaking in pieces, and trampling the residue under its feet. It was different from all the beasts that were before it, and it had 10 horns. Wow, this is a scary dream. 4 scary-looking beasts. You ever eat something really late at night and have a crazy dream like that? This is more than just indigestion, though, that Daniel's having. This is a dream from the Lord, a vision, and each thing, though it's scary, has a representation. You'll notice right away that none of these beasts are normal in any way. They all have special characteristics that help us to better understand the vision. And as Daniel reflects on the new vision, I can imagine he can't help but remember the last time he had a strange dream like this. And that dream was of a huge metal statue that we discussed last Sabbath in Daniel 2. And Daniel concluded that this must be a parallel prophecy. In both dreams, the symbols used covered the 4 empires of the ancient world, starting with Babylon and ending with the coming of Jesus and the establishment of his eternal kingdom. That's what Daniel got out of that prophecy that first time when he looked at that statue. And now we look back at the beast that arise from the earth, we begin to see the same parallels. Daniel says, the first beast was like a lion and had eagle's wings. I watched till its wings were plucked off, and it was lifted up from the earth and made to stand on 2 feet like a man, and a man's heart was given to it. The first beast represents the same kingdom that the head of gold represented in our dream last week. That was the kingdom of what, everybody? Babylon. All you gotta do is read the screen. The kingdom of what? Babylon, that's right. The kingdom of Babylon was represented by the head of gold. It's also represented in this dream by this lion with eagle's wings. Babylon was symbolized by the most precious metal in the dream. That's gold. And it's now symbolized by the strongest kingdom, which is the strongest in the animal kingdom, the lion. And I think it accurately represents Babylon in both situations. Guess what? If you were to visit the excavated ruins of Babylon today, you could find lion-shaped bas reliefs on baked brick walls and monuments, often with eagle's wings. So we can be sure that this prophecy is definitely about the kingdom of Babylon. As the lion is noted for its strength in conquest, King Nebuchadnezzar's military conquests were unsurpassed. The rapidity with which Babylon gained power spread its empire is appropriately symbolized by the eagle's wings. And the proof, the proud and pompous king of Babylon envisioned his kingdom lasting forever, to the point that after he received the interpretation of the dream from Daniel that says he was the head of gold and that another kingdom that was inferior would come and take over, this king decides to build an entire statue all made of gold, saying, "My kingdom will last forever." He wanted to know it. He gave no thought to the idea that any other nation would ever rule the world, let alone some inferior nation. He even inscribed on the bricks of his building, "May it last forever." But God said the wings of the lion would be plucked and a man's heart would be given to it.

0: In other words, Babylon would become so weak that it would no longer have the courage and boldness of one possessing a lion's heart. And that's precisely what happened. After King Nebuchadnezzar's death, Babylon decayed both morally and politically. And during the reign of Belshazzar, Nebuchadnezzar's arrogant grandson, Cyrus the Mede laid siege to Babylon with Belshazzar's foolishly feasted with his lords in that great banquet hall. And you know the story. A hand appeared out of nowhere and started to etch on the wall in fiery letters of doom across the wall a message that took all of them and gripped their hearts with fear. The Bible says the king watched the hand as it wrote. His face turned pale, and he was so frightened that his knees knocked together and his legs gave way. See that? The heart of a lion was replaced with the heart of a scared man. Just like the Bible says. The next sounds that were heard were the triumphant shouts of Cyrus's army as the Babylonian kingdom came to an inglorious end in 539 BC. The prophecy about the lion with the eagle's wings and the head of gold came true just as God predicted. Who says amen to that today? But what about the second beast, the bear? Well, if you follow the pattern of the first and parallel dream, we will know that the bear must represent what, everybody? It says Persia up there, but last week we learned it was Medo-Persia. Do you remember that? The Medes and the Persians came together and had a joint coalition, and I will tell you a little bit more about that in a second. The same kingdom represented by the chest and arms of silver in the statue. As Daniel watched the bear in his dream, he said, "It raised up itself on one side and had three ribs in the mouth of it between the teeth of it." Now, I wonder what that part of the prophecy means. As we study history, we discover that the Second Empire was a dual dynasty. We learned that last week. It was a coalition government. The Medes and Persians came together and united into one empire. But before long, the Persians became the dominant power in the dynasty. Let me pause for a second and say to you, it's impossible to have two heads that are equal in a sinful world. You know that, right? It's not possible. Two heads just don't work. One of them is going to dominate the other. That's what happened in this situation. So the Persians ended up becoming more of a dominant force than the Medes in this situation. So that technically, one side of the coalition was more powerful than the other. That's why the Bible says the bear was lifted up on one side. You see that? God predicted a shift in power years before it ever happened. But Daniel also says that the bear would have three ribs in its mouth between its teeth. The Bible does not identify what the meaning is, but most biblical scholars believe that the three ribs represent Lydia, Babylon, and Egypt, the three principal territories that were devoured by the Medo-Persian armies. The Persian Empire ruled for two centuries, but as ferocious and as strong as they may have been, God revealed to Daniel in his dream that yet another beast or another kingdom would arise. So another comes, lo, another like a leopard, which had upon its back four wings of a fowl. The beast had also four heads, and dominion was given to it. Just as a slow-moving bear is no match for the agile leopard, so the armies were unable to defend themselves. The Persian armies were unable to defend themselves against the swift advances of Alexander the Great and the kingdom of Greece. Remember, we learned them last week. The head, the four-headed leopard, and the bronze belly and thighs are the same. In King Nebuchadnezzar's prophetic dream, the bronze belly and thighs of the image represented the third world empire, the empire of what, everybody? Greece. So that's what it represented in the dream. The four wings describe the spread and speed of Alexander's conquests. He defeated Darius III of Persia in the Battle of Arbela in 331 BC, thus becoming the ruler of the most extensive empire of the world that had ever known until that point. And he did it in less than 12 years. Quick! The leopard had four heads to represent the four divisions of Greece. Daniel chapter 8 says this. We're not going to read Daniel chapter 8 today, but we have this excerpt from it. Four kingdoms shall stand up out of that nation. Daniel 8:22. The NIV puts it this way. Four kingdoms will emerge from this nation, but will not have the same power. And wouldn't you know that history reveals that the Grecian Empire did indeed divide into four parts. Alexander died of a raging fever at the age of 32. And just 7 years after his great victory at Arbela. So he conquers Arbela and now in 12 years conquered the then known world so quickly and only got to enjoy it for seven more years. Dies of a fever. And immediately after he died, in fact, before he was even buried, they say, a power struggle began between the people in his kingdom that lasted 22 years. The struggle began with his relatives and later expanded to his military leaders. They were so hungry for power that they fought each other for 22 years. And finally, four of Alexander's generals gained control of the empire. Now the leopard beast of Greece had its four heads, as was predicted. And can you imagine what might happen in a situation if you had four rulers, each one trying to be number one all the time? Chaos would ensue. And that's precisely what happened in the kingdom of Greece. Alexander's four generals were greedy, ambitious men who were vying for the throne all the time. One historian says this, each one whetted the sword against the other, and the empire went down in a tangle of strife. That unrest and that strife never let up in the four parts of the empire until finally, on June 22nd, 168, at the Battle of Pydna, the empire Alexander the Great built finally fell 144 years after his death. It's amazing how everything has come true so far. God knows and reveals it to Daniel. But what about the fourth beast? The scariest one of them all. Daniel's dream reveals another power that would arise after the Greek Empire. The angel tells Daniel this fourth kingdom would be different from the other kingdoms. The beast representing it was extremely powerful, and it had enormous iron teeth that destroyed its prey. Notice that word iron. Remember that the fourth kingdom in the depiction of the statue was represented by the iron legs? And this fourth kingdom has beast, this fourth beast has iron teeth. It represents the cruel and vicious kingdom of Rome. Rome was more ruthless and more brutal than all the previous empires. Because, and by the way, sometimes they would annihilate whole nations. And when they didn't destroy or annihilate a nation, they would subjugate the people and would use them for slaves or would sell them into slavery somewhere else. No wonder it's the scariest of the four so far. Daniel was intrigued by this nondescript beast and especially its 10 horns. And he says this, I considered the horns and behold, there came up among them a little horn before whom there were three of the first horns plucked up by the roots. That sounds interesting. The angel told Daniel that 10 horns out of this kingdom are 10 kings that shall arise. Now, I'm sure at this point, Daniel's mind has got to be flashing back to that great statue again and the 10 toes representing the divisions of the 10 kings of the Roman Empire, accomplished in AD 476 by the tribes of the Northern Europe. And 7 of those nations are still in Europe today under different names. But here's what's interesting. What interested Daniel the most was the little horn that pushed itself up and uprooted 3 horns at the same time. Daniel noticed that in this little horn were eyes like the eyes of a man and a mouth speaking great things. This little horn troubled Daniel. So he wrote, "I, Daniel, was grieved in my spirit, and the visions of my head troubled me." Why did the description of the little horn cause Daniel such concern? Because the same horn made war with the saints and prevailed against them. "And he shall speak great words against the Most High and shall wear out the saints of the Most High and think to change times and laws, and they shall be given into his hand until time and times and the dividing of time." Daniel recognized in this moment that the perspective of the dream would shift from a mere description of secular history to the well-being of the people of God. This little horn will make war against the saints of God and will prevail against them for a period of time. What? This is a hostile and persecuting power, an agency used by Satan to make war with God's people, to make war with God's truth, to make war against God by getting at us. You ever watch those movies and you have those people in the movie who are getting tortured for information and they're so strong until they go and get the person's wife and they say, "I'm going to kill your wife unless you give me the information." Getting at him through her. See, the devil knows that it breaks the heart of God when he comes at his people. The devil can't get to God directly, so he comes at you to get at God's heart. That little horn power. It's a hostile, persecuting power. Daniel says, "I was deeply troubled by my thoughts, and my face turned pale, but I kept the matter to myself." We still need to identify that power. We'll do it next week. As Daniel watched the powers on earth struggle for political and religious dominance, his attention was suddenly shifted from earth to heaven. And let me just say, I don't believe this was an accident. I think this is always the formula for what happens when we start having turmoil in our lives as we look at what's going on down here. God tries to shift our focus from earth to heaven, so that we can realize that all this is going on down here, it's going to pass away, and we will live in eternity with Jesus one day. Who says amen to that? So God's not going to let Daniel just wallow in his misery. He wants to shift his attention, and he does just that. The Bible says, "As I looked, thrones were set in place, and the Ancient of Days took his seat. His clothing was white as snow. His hair, the hair of his head, was white like wool. His throne was flaming with fire, and its wheels were ablaze. Thousands upon thousands attended him. 10,000s times 10,000 stood before him. The court was seated, and the books were opened." Here Daniel sees God the Father, called the Ancient of Days, as he comes to sit on his throne. Then Daniel is shown the judgment in heaven and God judging the world and the little horn power that made war against the saints. Daniel also saw the outcome of the judgment. He writes it here, "But the judgment shall sit, and they shall take away his dominion to consume and destroy it forever." But then Daniel saw something very special. Something beautiful. The Father was seated, and the judgment was ready to begin. I saw in the night visions, and behold, one like the Son of Man came with the clouds of heaven and came to the Ancient of Days. And they brought him near before him. All right, so let's just set the scene. You got all these people about to be judged. Here comes the Ancient of Days, the righteous judge, and he opens the books. And now the people who are standing there are quaking in their boots because they know what's in those books is going to damn them. All of a sudden, out of nowhere, somebody else comes on the scene. This one looks like the Son of Man. He takes his spot in front of the Ancient of Days, standing between God and the people. Woo! Daniel's trying to figure out what this is about now. Jesus is there. How do we know this is Jesus? How do we know that Jesus is the Son of Man? All you got to do is read your New Testament, and you will see that more than 40 times in the New Testament, Jesus refers to himself as the Son of Man. Daniel sees Jesus, the Christ, who comes to the judgment to represent all the sinners who have accepted him as their advocate and mediator. And he takes his rightful place between us and God. As our lawyer in the courtroom, he's never lost a case. And in that court, his authority is both to represent us and to pronounce our final verdict. Daniel sees that the books are opened, and those books will contain every act of our lives, every idle word, every evil act, every evil thought, all written in that book. And if Jesus wasn't there, we'd all be doomed. Everything connected to our lives of sin is written in there. If we had to deal with that, we would be doomed. But thank God for Jesus. And if we have accepted him as our Lord and Savior, he will step forward on that day and will declare his perfect life as a substitute for our messed up lives, and his death as a substitute for the death that we never have to die. That's the second death. And on that day, the only thing the Father will see is the sinless life of Jesus. And will be credited in our account. It will say, paid in full. And we'll reign with him for eternity in heaven. Glory to his matchless name. See, the dream ends the same way the other dream did, with the eternal kingdom of God. But this one is slightly different, because the first dream showed God's kingdom as a giant rock that smashes the kingdoms of the world. That was meant to be a warning to Nebuchadnezzar that God's kingdom was the mightiest kingdom of all. And whether he bowed to it or not, it was eventually going to take over. But this time, God gets personal with Daniel and shows him the end from the perspective of salvation history. Not just as a conquering kingdom. You see, God loved Daniel, and he loves us too. And he wants us to know that we are God's people, and we will have to endure some rough things in the end, but it will all be worth it, because Jesus will stand for us when it comes for the time of judgment. If we're faithful to him, he'll be faithful to us. So here's our three takeaways. Our three takeaways from Daniel's parallel dream. Number one, this world is coming to a swift end. You believe that? Say amen. Time is running out for earth and its inhabitants, and we're living in the time of the feet of iron and clay right now. Number two, God's people will go through a tough time of persecution and hardship. The little horn power will have his way and will win for a short time. But in the end, he'll have to surrender as well. Number three, God loves his people with an everlasting love. You believe that? Say amen today. God gives Daniel this encouraging dream of this difficult time in Babylonian captivity while Jerusalem was under ruins. It's supposed to help him to remember that God loves him and is thinking about him and cares about him even though he's going through difficulty and hardship. And that message is the same for us today. God loves and cares about you as well. He cares about us. And one day soon, Jesus will stand up, and he will stand up for us so that we can make it to heaven one day. Who says amen to that? Amen. I'm excited about the word of God today, and I want to receive this thing that happens in this Daniel 7 prophecy. If that's you, raise your hand today. If you know you can't do it by yourself, raise your other hand. Now look up and say, I surrender. Praise the Lord.
1: 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We hope the episode shared today has been uplifting. 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Until next time, remember to keep Jesus, the true word of life, by your side.
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4: This is John MacArthur inviting you to join me for Portraits of Grace. Many Christians fear trials and persecution, believing that those things can rob them of their joy. But Scripture teaches us that joy is actually the result of trouble. Every trial you face is designed to test and perfect your faith, and God carefully controls their parameters to accomplish that purpose. Peter likened our trials to the refining process of gold. Just as the refiner's fire burns away the dross and leaves only the pure gold, so God purges you through trials to reveal the purity of your faith. Once your faith has been proven to be genuine, joy and assurance will replace any doubts about your salvation. Don't fear trials. Embrace them. They lead to joy. This is John MacArthur, trusting your lives are portraits of grace.

0: 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Let's begin Topic 24, Sanctuary Secrets, Part 1.
1: What is End Time Insights anyway? This is a regular, unique, 15-minute program designed to counteract false interpretations of Bible prophecy that are sweeping the globe right now to teach the truth, to lift up Jesus Christ, and to prepare you for His second coming. This is Steve Wahlberg. I'm your host. Thank you for tuning in. And today's power-packed message is called Sanctuary Secrets. Let's begin with prayer as we launch into this very important subject. Dear Father in heaven, dear God, thank you for the listeners that have tuned in to this program. Thank you for blessing week by week as we study the Bible. And I pray in the name of Jesus that once again your power will be here with us, that your Holy Spirit, the Spirit of truth, will clarify the difference between truth and error in this very important program. We ask in Jesus' name. Amen. 2,000 years ago, Jesus Christ came into this world. He was born, He lived a holy life, He suffered, and then He died on a cruel cross for your sins and for my sins, for the sins of the whole world. And then on the first day of the week, thank God, He rose from the dead, and 40 days later, the Bible says He ascended visibly to heaven, and He has been up there for the last 2,000 years. But now when Jesus went up into glory, where exactly did He go? And what has He been doing for the last 2,000 years? And what is He doing now? The answer to that question is found in the book of Hebrews, chapter 8, verses 1 and 2. The Bible says, "Now of the things which we have spoken, this is the sum. We have such a high priest who is set on the right hand of the throne of the majesty in the heavens, a minister of the sanctuary and of the true tabernacle which the Lord pitched and not man." Now, let me just make a few comments about these words written by the Apostle Paul. First of all, Paul says, "Of the things which we have spoken, this is the sum." In other words, this passage here is the bottom line. This is a very important section that the Holy Spirit has inspired. And then Paul wrote that we have a high priest. Now, that high priest is the Lord Jesus Christ. Now, there were earthly priests that served in an earthly temple in the Old Testament and also in New Testament days. But according to Paul and the New Testament, there is no need for an earthly priest anymore because we have a high priest. There is one priest, and that is the Lord Jesus Christ. Now, Paul also wrote that he is a minister of the sanctuary that is in the heavens. Now, there was an earthly sanctuary also during Old Testament days, and during New Testament times, it was here on earth, at least during the life of Jesus, until it was destroyed by the Romans in 70 AD. And now there is no need for any earthly temple, just like there is no need for an earthly priest, because Jesus Christ is our high priest, and He is in the heavenly temple. There is only one physical temple left, and that is the temple that is in heaven, where Jesus Christ is. Now, it also says in verse 2 that He is a minister of the sanctuary. Now, the word minister means that He is ministering. In other words, He is working. He is doing something. Paul also talks about how Christ is our intercessor. He is mediating. And what He's mediating is the benefits of His sacrifice when He gave His life down here on the cross. Jesus died for us. He gave everything for us.

sanctuary above. Now, for the rest of our program, I want to shed some more light on Jesus' sacrifice, on his ministry above in the temple, and ultimately on his second coming and the issue of the timing of his second coming. And I hope that this light will counteract a major false theory that is sweeping the Christian world right now. So please don't turn that dial. We've got some really important things to take a look at. Now, first of all, I want to go back to Hebrews and look at chapter 10 and talk about Jesus' sacrifice. In chapter 10, verse 10, Paul says very clearly that we are sanctified through the offering of the body of Jesus Christ once for all. Now look at that word, once. Paul is very clear that Jesus died only one time. Now in verse 12, he says the same thing. Paul said, "But this man, after he had offered one sacrifice for sins forever, sat down on the right hand of God." Now, I never really did like math very well, because I guess I'm just not that good at it. But the word one is very easy for me to understand. And here Paul says very clearly that Jesus offered himself one time, and there is only one sacrifice. Now, honestly, there is a large church in this world that does have a certain ceremony, and in that ceremony they say that every time the bread is broken, Jesus is sacrificed again. But friends, that teaching is contrary to the words of the Bible in Hebrews 10, verses 12 and 14. Jesus was only sacrificed one time. And Paul actually said the same thing again in chapter 9, verses 25 through 28. Paul said, "Nor yet that he should offer himself often, for then must he often have suffered since the foundation of the world. But now once, in the end of the world, has he appeared to put away sin by the sacrifice of himself." So this is very clear. Jesus offered his life one time, and there is only one priest, and that is Jesus Christ himself. Now, once Jesus offered his life one time as a sacrifice, then he ascended to heaven and he went into the sanctuary. But how many times does Jesus enter the sanctuary? Let's find out. In Hebrews chapter 9, verses 11 and 12, this is what the Bible says. "But Christ, being come an high priest of good things to come, neither by the blood of goats and calves, but by his own blood, he entered in once into the holy place, having obtained eternal redemption for us." Now, this phrase, the holy place, in the Greek it's actually referring to the holies, or the sanctuary in heaven. And this passage is very clear that not only did Jesus die once, but then he entered in once into the sanctuary. Only one time. And then if you go down to verse 28, it says, "So Christ was once offered to bear the sins of many, and to them that look for him, he will appear the second time without sin to salvation." Now, these verses tell us that Jesus died once. Hebrews 9, 11, and 12 says he went into the sanctuary once. And verse 28 says he will appear the second time as he comes down to get his church, to get us. Now, at this point, I want to talk to you about a theory that is sweeping the Christian world. Now, personally, I, Steve Wahlberg, I don't buy it. I don't believe it. I think it's as phony as a $3 bill, and I'll explain to you why in just a few moments. And this doctrine, this teaching, is basically this, that Jesus went to heaven 2,000 years ago, but at some point in the near future, he is going to leave the sanctuary, he's going to come down here, he's going to get his church, and then he's going to take us back up to heaven, he's going to go back into the temple, he's going to intercede for 7 years, and then he will come again, a third time, to save more people. Now, I'm sure that most of you are familiar with this theory, at least if you have any awareness of what is being taught in the Bible prophecy teaching world. This is the basic doctrine of the best-selling Left Behind series. It's taught in the Left Behind movie, and in the second movie, called Tribulation Force. And again, the basic idea is that Jesus went to heaven 2,000 years ago. He went into the temple, but he will come out of the temple, get his church, and then go back into the temple, and then he will continue to intercede for mankind for 7 years, and then he will come again and save more people. Now, is this doctrine true, or is it a deception? Friends, the answer to that

0: question is found in the Bible. It is found by understanding the sanctuary, and it is found by understanding the simple word one. Jesus Christ died one time for the sins of the world. The scripture says in Hebrews 9, verse 11 and 12, he went one time into the sanctuary. And then in verse 28, the Bible says he will return the second time to receive his church. That's exactly what God's word says. He does not come out of the sanctuary and then go back in and then come out again to get more people. A simple way to illustrate this idea is by me just sharing briefly about my wedding. I was married on April 9, the year 2000. I was the bridegroom. I was in a little room, or you might call it a chamber of the bridegroom. And then I came out of my chamber, I went to the altar, and I married my bride. And then I took her away on my honeymoon, and friends, I only did that one time. I'm not going back to the altar to get another woman. This only happened once. And that's what the Bible says about Jesus. It says that he died one time. It says he went into the temple in Hebrews 9, 11, and 12. It says one time. And it says in verse 28 that he will come back to get his bride, and friends, that's it. This whole idea of Jesus going into the temple when he ascended, then coming out of the temple to get the church, and then him going back in for 7 more years and interceding for mankind, and then him coming back out again to save more people, honestly, this is a false doctrine. This is not according to the Bible. It's not according to the simple use of the word one. And the sanctuary message teaches us this. These sanctuary secrets reveal the truth, and they expose false doctrines. Again, Hebrews 9, verse 12 says that Jesus entered in once into the sanctuary in heaven, and then verse 28 says he will appear the second time without sin for salvation. Friends, now is the time to become part of the bride, to get ready for the marriage. And when Jesus comes to get us, friends, after that, there will be no second chances. If you would like more information on this very important subject, I encourage you to pick up my little book called The Left Behind Deception. That's Steve Wahlberg's little book, The Left Behind Deception. You can order it by calling, or you can visit my website, which is endtimeinsights.com. I want to close with Hebrews chapter 9, verse 28. Once again, Paul says that Christ was once offered to bear the sins of many, and to them that look for him, he shall appear the second time without sin to salvation. It's true that Jesus ascended to heaven 2,000 years ago, and we haven't seen him since. But friends, we need to keep looking, because the Bible says he will appear. And when it says he will appear, this is talking about his glorious second coming. He will appear the second time without sin to salvation. Friends, now is the time to give up sin. Have you confessed your sins? Have you turned from them? Are you trusting in the blood of Jesus? Are you trusting in the one sacrifice once and for all? Are you trusting in Christ as our only priest in the sanctuary above, who entered one time into that temple? And are you looking for him to come a second time in power and glory to get his people? I hope and pray that we will all be part of the bride when Jesus comes down from the temple to get us and to take us home. And let me tell you honestly, after that, there will be no second chances. This is it. The Bible says today is the day of salvation. So let's get ready today, and let's all be among that group that will be picked up by Jesus when he comes to take his people home. I hope to see you on that great day.
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3: A friend from my accountability group had a conversation with his 8-year-old granddaughter. She wanted him to volunteer a day at her school as a watchdog. Of course, my friend had heard me talk about watchdogs, so he told me, "I wanted to tell my granddaughter, I know the CEO of that place." But then he said, "Nah, he doesn't know Kerry. Probably a good call." Another recent experience struck me as similar. One evening, a station right here in Kansas City ran a story about the Watchdogs program, and they featured a school halfway across the country. It was probably a borrowed piece from a network affiliate in that city, but the local news anchors talked like Watchdogs is based in that other city, when actually the National Center for Fathering is right here in their backyard, and Kansas City is one of the strongest areas of the country for Watchdogs. So my first thought in both of these situations was, hey, those are opportunities to get more recognition and publicity for WatchdogsAndFathers.com. My friend should have mentioned that connection to his granddaughter's parents, if no one else. And someone should have called that TV station and set them straight about what's going on in their own community. Yeah, that would have been great. But the more I think about it, the less it matters who gets recognition for having a great school-based program or for inspiring and equipping dads. Like it says in Matthew chapter 6, we're not doing this for earthly rewards. This is about doing God's work and storing up treasure in heaven. It's about the individual dads and the kids being influenced and loved on, and the school staff excited about all the good things happening there. So I need to check my ego every once in a while and remember that God is in charge. He'll take care of the National Center for Fathering and Watchdogs, and he'll use us to help families however he chooses. So dad, volunteer a day at your child's school. Have a great time and encourage all the kids you can. And when you get home, be that loving, coaching, and modeling dad your kids need. If you were encouraged or challenged by this short message today, but then you forget who shared these thoughts on the radio, well, that's okay. If you're out there connecting with your kids, that's all the reward I need. This is Kerry Casey for Today's Father.
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5: Some scientific investigators have called homocysteine the cholesterol of the 21st century. Why? Well, it seems to correlate very accurately with heart disease and strokes. But what is exciting about this is it's a whole lot easier to lower your homocysteine than it is your cholesterol. How do you do this? By increasing the consumption of folic acid, B6 and B12 in the diet. The famous Framingham study going back to 1949, following these patients over the years, have shown that half the people that have had heart attacks have had normal blood lipids, that's normal cholesterol, but they've had homocysteines that have averaged 12. So a homocysteine of 12 is elevated. Now, one way to get it back under 10 is not only to take it in supplement form, but is to fortify foods. An article published in the Journal of the American Medical Association was entitled "The Cost Effectiveness of Vitamin Therapy in Lowering Plasma Homocysteine Levels for the Prevention of Coronary Heart Disease." Conclusions were that folic acid and B12 supplementation may be cost-effective among many population subgroups in reducing the frequency of cardiovascular disease, but specifically heart attacks. Think about it. Get it in your food. If you can't, get it in supplement form.
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7: As a firefighter, Colin Miniga has had many unique experiences. 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
8: Colin, are there any experiences you've had as a firefighter that really stick out to you?
9: Yeah, you know, being in the fire service has really given me the opportunity for some pretty unique experiences. And really not just rescuing people from burning buildings. Things like doing CPR on somebody and then finding out 2 weeks later, hey, they returned to their job and their families, you know. That's a great feeling. Things like going my whole career without ever delivering a baby, except for 1 week when it happened twice, and riding in an army tank during an active shooter incident. The experiences are really unique.
8: You know, this sounds like an interesting job, but how has being a firefighter changed the way you see the world or the people in it?
9: I think everybody knows that there are problems in our communities like homelessness, drug addiction, poverty, crime. But it's another thing altogether to experience it up close and personal. I think that has really changed me. It's made me realize that there are faces and names on those problems. I mean, there are kids growing up right in the middle of those problems. One thing that I try to do all the time is to remember that this drug addict or homeless person was once a little baby in someone's arms. That helps me to refine my compassion for them. And it reminds me that they need compassion and that maybe, you know, I'm the only person that they're going to get compassion from.
8: Well, you know, Colin, I think that's a message you're giving today that we all need to hear. So thank you for sharing that. And until next time, I'm Mike Smith.
7: Today's program was part of a longer interview. If you'd like to hear the whole thing, or if you'd like to hear more stories of homeschool parents and graduates serving their communities as public servants, visit hslda.org/homeschoolhelpers.
10: No man, when he hath lighted a candle, putteth it in a secret place, neither under a bushel, but on a candlestick, that they which come in may see the light. The light of the body is the eye. Therefore, when thine eye is single, thy whole body also is full of light. But when thine eye is evil, thy body also is full of darkness. Take heed, therefore, that the light which is in thee be not darkness. If thy whole body, therefore, be full of light, having no part dark, the whole shall be full of light, as when the bright shining of a candle doth give thee light.
11: For families that had a daughter, like the oldest daughter, she'll often take over the role of the mother in the house.
12: This is Focus on the Family Minute, and Sabrina McDonald discusses the complexities of stepfamilies.
11: And then you have this new woman come in. Well, now it's she feels like you're taking over.
12: Kind of competition. And
11: the adult thinks, I'm here to take this burden away from you.
12: Yeah.
11: And the daughter thinks, you're here to take over my family. You know, I was doing just fine. They depended on me. You know, they become, that becomes a part of their identity.
12: Mm-hmm.
11: You know, I'm the caretaker. I'm the one they depend on. And then
12: Right. The
11: stepmom comes in and thinks she's doing her a favor. And then she's really taking away something that she finds in her own identity.
12: Yeah.
11: So, and the stepmother has no idea. She thinks, I'm here to help. You know, this is my job. This is what I'm supposed to do. So it creates all that tension in and of itself.
12: Hear more at familyminute.org.
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14: Now a look at your morning weather on Bakersfield Christian Talk Radio. Sunny today with a high near 91 and lows around 67. Sunny tomorrow with a high of 100 and lows around 68. For your Saturday, mostly sunny with a high near 92 and lows around 64. And for Sunday, partly sunny with a high near 95 and lows around 65. That's your morning weather on Bakersfield Christian Talk Radio.
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16: What does 666 mean in the Bible? What does the mark of the beast represent? And how can I avoid its mark? Who is the beast of Revelation 13? You will want to know these Bible answers. My name is Cami Utman, and this is Unlocking Bible Prophecies. Welcome back for another episode of Unlocking Bible Prophecies. Now, if today is your first time watching, you can go to awr.org/Bible and watch all previous episodes. Yesterday's topic is one of my favorites. It is so comforting to me to know that the God of love is doing everything he can to save us. But if we choose to go our own way, he will not punish us eternally, but simply grant us our life now, and that is it. But beyond that, the fact that he opens up the books of judgment to us is truly remarkable. Today, we turn our attention to a topic that even draws a response from those who do not believe in the Bible. It has been popularized by Hollywood and is greatly misunderstood. The mark of the beast is a serious topic that deserves in-depth study. You will want to stay with me, friends. I want to tell you about Michael, who lived in the northern part of Tanzania. He has a beautiful wife and family, and he grows vegetables to sell. As a teenager, he was a Christian, but as the years went by, he slowly forgot about God. Michael settled down, married, and started growing vegetables for sale. He took pride in his lush garden and always kept it neat. Then something happened that would disrupt their peaceful, happy lives and ruin Michael's crops. He started having a terrible problem with wild pigs, destroying his plants and eating his vegetables. In order to protect the crops, he began staying up all night to keep watch. One evening, as he kindled a fire and prepared for another long night, Michael switched on his radio. The station playing was new to him, but the message sounded strangely familiar. It had been so many years since he had heard anything about Jesus. It was all such a distant memory. The night went more quickly this time. When morning broke, the radio was still playing the station, which he would later learn was Adventist World Radio. The second night, Michael again turned his radio to AWR, and this time invited five of his neighbors to join in and listen with him. The third night, a message of faith was presented on the radio. His heart was so touched, and he said to his friends, "There is a God big enough to protect our crops. Why are we staying up all night?" Michael decided he would give God another chance. In an effort to test and see if God was real, Michael remained home that night instead of going out and watching over his crops. He gathered his family to listen to AWR and pray for God's protection. The next morning, Michael dashed outside to survey his crops. Amazingly, there was no damage. He was so excited and ran back to share the good news with his family. For the first time in his life, he realized that God is real and cares for him. Night after night, Michael returned home, listened to his radio, and again prayed for protection before peacefully sleeping. His neighbors began to ask questions. They had watched as the pigs passed by his fields, only to eat their surrounding crops. They felt sure this must be witchcraft. Michael gladly explained about the radio and about God, who would even protect vegetables from pigs. Several of his neighbors decided to test God too and listen to AWR at home instead of going out to guard the crops at night. The pigs no longer bothered their vegetables either. Before long, Michael, his family, and 30 other people from his village gathered to give their lives to Jesus through baptism. With a smile, Michael shared, "We are so thankful for AWR, because if we had not heard this broadcast, we would still be out in the dark guarding our crops from pigs and would have missed hearing about Jesus." 3 years later, Michael's gardens continue to grow, and the wild pigs have never returned. Michael loves to tell everyone about God and has now become a missionary. His love for Jesus has been rekindled, and he has a passion born from a personal experience of faith and trust. All of this is a simple result of a radio broadcast and a God big enough to answer prayer. This story is an excellent demonstration of a man putting full faith in God's care. We need to start practicing putting our trust in the little things of life so that when the big issues come up, we have built up our courage and faith to take a firm stand for God, no matter the earthly consequences. God's plan is the best. In the overall picture and in the tiny little details, His way means it is of ultimate justice. So when we look at how this world ends, we can put our trust in how God does things, because His way of doing things is rooted in love. It is my sincere desire tonight to lay the clear word of God before you. I believe you are here with me because you are seeking the truth. You must decide for yourself what is truth and what is error. If you find anything contrary to the Word of God, you need to reject it. But if you desire to seek for truth as for hidden treasure, accept that truth as it is revealed to you by the Holy Spirit. Friends, it is so important for you and me to know what to expect and what to avoid. It matters because when the Bible warns that something is going to happen, we can believe it does, exactly as it says, right on time. We've been together now for 9 presentations and have already seen how God keeps His every word. He alerts us with prophecy, not to paralyze us with fear, but to equip us with knowledge resulting in courage. God's truth is never sent to embarrass anyone. It is always sent to enlighten. My focus tonight, and always, is to not make you fearful, but faithful. True Christians are never against people, but they must be against false systems which enslave people. The devil's purpose is to counterfeit truth, and everything God gives for the good of man, the devil gives for your destruction. That's why you are given a choice. Revelation 1:3, "Blessed is he who reads this book, hears this prophecy, and keeps those things written, for the time is at hand." Will you put your trust in the popular traditions of men, or will you give God the final word on tonight's incredibly important topic? Remember, the theme of our series is, if it's in the Bible, I believe it. If it disagrees with the Bible, it's not for me. The most fearful, awesome, and shocking language in all of the book of Revelation is used to describe the mark of the beast. Let's read how God describes the punishment for those who receive the mark. Revelation 14:9-11. "Then a third angel followed them, saying with a loud voice, 'If anyone worships the beast and his image and receives his mark on his forehead or on his hand, he himself shall also drink of the wine of the wrath of God, which is poured out full strength into the cup of his indignation. He shall be tormented with fire and brimstone in the presence of the holy angels and in the presence of the Lamb. And the smoke of their torment ascends forever and ever, and they have no rest or day or night, who worship the beast and his image, and whoever receives the mark of his name.'" We will soon identify the characteristics of the mark of the beast, but before we do, it is important to know that any person who receives the mark of the beast is forever lost. Prophecy states that vast majority of people on this earth will choose to receive the mark of the beast. God teaches in Revelation that all people on the earth are rapidly dividing into two groups. One group will be following the God of heaven and will receive the seal or mark of God. The other group will be following Satan, who is represented by the beast, and they will receive his mark. Tragically, unless a person knows for certain what the mark of the beast is, he will no doubt end up with that mark. We need to be positive that we can identify the mark of the beast in God's word. Remember, we studied how God's fourth commandment is his seal. We learned that a seal has three components: God's name, his title or office as our creator, and his territory or dominion over heaven and earth. God provided for his people a sign, a seal, or mark of his creating, redeeming power. The seventh-day commandment found in Exodus 20, verses 8 through 11 says, "Remember to keep the Sabbath day holy." We are to observe the Sabbath throughout our generations as a perpetual, meaning ongoing, covenant with God. It is a sign between God and his redeemed people forever. Ezekiel 20, verse 12 says, "I gave them my Sabbath to be a sign between me and them, that they might know that I am the Lord that sanctify them." In order to identify the mark, we must first identify the beast. In prophecy, what does a beast represent? Daniel 7, verse 23, "The fourth beast shall be a fourth kingdom on earth." Beasts in prophecy represent kingdoms, governments of earthly ruling organizations. The term does not denote disrespect. It does not mean beastly characteristics. The description of each beast is a description of the government involved. According to Revelation 13, verse 1, this beast, with a mark, comes up out of the sea. What does water represent in prophecy? Revelation 13, 1, "Then stood on the sand of the sea, and I saw a beast rising up out of the sea, having seven heads and ten horns, and on his horns ten crowns, and on his heads a blasphemous name." Revelation 17, 15, "Then he said to me, 'The waters which you saw, where the harlot sits, are peoples, multitudes, nations, and tongues.'" So Scripture interprets itself. We see that the waters are people and multitudes and nations and tongues. Water in prophecy represents a very populated area, masses of people. In Revelation 13, notice that this beast, which has a mark that I must not receive, has eight pronounced characteristics. So we will look at these eight characteristics from the book of Revelation. There is only one entity that has all eight. In all of history, there's only one. And I'd like to pause right here. Before we continue, it is important for me personally to tell you that we will be addressing a heavy, sensitive subject tonight. I will be quoting from different historical documents that are not intended to accuse individuals, but to show prophecy fulfilling. God has his children in every culture, sect, and belief system. When they hear his voice, his truth, they do not hesitate to follow him, even if it means leaving their traditions. The information quoted here is directed only towards a system that has a number of doctrines which we will see clearly go against Scripture. Characteristic number one: the beast would receive its power, seat, and authority. Revelation 13:2. "Now the beast which I saw was like a leopard. His feet were like the feet of a bear, and his mouth like the mouth of a lion. The dragon gave him his power, his throne, and great authority." Scripture describes Satan as the dragon. Revelation 12:4. "His tail drew a third of the stars of heaven and threw them to the earth, and the dragon stood before him ready to give birth, to devour her child, Jesus, as soon as it was born." The dragon primarily represents Satan, but also symbolizes pagan Rome, a nation that Satan worked through. And we know this because in Matthew 2, verse 16, we see that Satan used King Herod, a Roman ruler, to try to destroy Jesus by killing all the babies of Bethlehem. History is clear that Papal Rome, meaning the Roman Catholic Church or papacy, received its power, authority, and the capital city from old pagan Rome, the ancient political government. Quoting historian Karl Eckhart, the papacy and world affairs

Letters states, quoting, "When the Roman Empire had disintegrated and its place had been taken by a number of rude, barbarous kingdoms, the Roman Catholic Church not only became independent of the state in religious affairs, but dominated secular affairs as well." Quoting Adolf Harnack, "What is Christianity?" The Roman Church pushed itself into the place of the Roman world empire, of which it is the actual continuation. The Pope is Caesar's successor. Let's look at characteristic number two. The beast would become a worldwide power. Revelation 13, verses 3 and 7. "And I saw one of his heads as if it had been mortally wounded, and his deadly wound was healed. And all the world marveled and followed the beast. It was granted to him to make war with the saints and to overcome them. And authority was given him over every tribe, tongue, and nation." None would dispute that during the Middle Ages, the papacy was indeed a worldwide power. Once again, the papacy fits the identification. Pope Gregory VII proclaimed the perfection of the Roman Catholic Church, declaring that the Church had never erred, nor would it ever err, according to the Scriptures. The proud pontiff next claimed the power to dethrone emperors and declared that no sentence which he pronounced could be reversed by anyone, but that it was his prerogative to reverse the decisions of all others. Characteristic number three. The beast would rule for 42 months. Revelation 13:5. "And he was given a mouth, speaking great things and blasphemies, and he was given authority to continue for 42 months. The time of the papacy's rule is repeatedly referred to in prophecy as 1260 days, which is the same thing when you say 42 months, or it's the same thing when you say 3.5 years. They all equal the same amount of 1260 literal years. You see, in prophecy, one day equals 1 year. So then, 1 week equaling 7 days would equal 7 years. We see this in Ezekiel 4:6. God says, "I have appointed thee each day for a year." Numbers 14:34. "After the number of the days in which ye search the land, even 40 days, each day for a year, shall ye bear your iniquities even 40 years. History shows that the papacy persecuted the saints for 1260 years. The legally recognized supremacy of the Pope began in 538 AD, when Emperor Justinian elevated himself to the Bishop of Rome, to the position of head of all churches. This is known as the Edict of Justinian. The year 538 AD became the turning point in the history of the Roman Empire when Justinian declared himself to be a theologian from this year and no longer a soldier. He crossed the barrier of his mandate from the pagan Roman Empire to the Holy Roman Empire. Adding exactly 1260 years to 538 AD brings us to the year 1798, which is the year the Pope was dethroned when the French general Berthier, under Napoleon, led him into captivity. About 18 months later, the Pope died in exile in France. This act ended papal power in terms of enforcing papal decrees, just as prophecy predicted. Characteristic number four, the beast would be guilty of blasphemy. Revelation 13:5-6, "And he was given a mouth speaking great things and blasphemies, and he was given authority to continue for 42 months. Then he opened his mouth in blasphemy against God, to blaspheme his name, his tabernacle, and those who dwell in heaven." The Holy Bible defines blasphemy as claiming to be God, as shown in John 10:33. "The Jews answered him, saying, 'For a good work we do not stone you, but for blasphemy, and because you, being a man, make yourself God.'" And blasphemy also claims the power to forgive sins, as shown in Luke 5:21. "And the scribes and the Pharisees began to reason, saying, 'Who is this who speaks blasphemies? Who can forgive sins but God alone?'
So does the next statement qualify as blasphemy? Quoting from Ferrara's Ecclesiastical Dictionary, "The Pope is of so great dignity and so exalted that he is not a mere man, but as it were God, the divine monarch and supreme emperor, king of kings, so that if it were possible that angels might err in the faith, they could be judged and excommunicated by the Pope." Quoting from Christopher Marcellus, Oration in the Fifth Lateran Council, "Thou art another God on earth." Quoting from the Catholic National, "The Pope is not only the representative of Jesus Christ, but that he is Jesus Christ himself, hidden under the veil of flesh." 2 Thessalonians 2:3 and 4, "Let no one deceive you by any means, for that day will not come unless the falling away comes first, and the man of sin is revealed, the son of perdition, who opposes and exalts himself above all that is called God or that is worshipped, so that he sits as God in the temple of God, showing himself that he is God." Let's quote from the Catechism of the Catholic Religion, New York, 1929. Question: does a priest truly forgive the sins, or does he only declare that they are remitted? Answer: the priest does really and truly forgive the sins in virtue of the power given him by Jesus Christ. Quoting Saint Alphonsus Liguori, "The Dignities and Duties of the Priest." The priest has the power of the keys, or the power of delivering sinners from hell, of making them worthy of paradise. And God himself is obliged to abide by the judgment of priests. The priest may in a certain manner be called the creator of his creator. Let the priest, says St. Lawrence Justinian, approach the altar as another Christ. Characteristic number 5. The beast would receive a deadly wound, which would heal, then the entire world would follow him. Revelation 13:3. "And I saw one of his heads as it were wounded to death, and his deadly wound was healed, and all the world wondered after the beast." That "wondered" is with an O and not with an A. They do not physically walk or wander after the beast. This is a cognitive function. They wondered after the beast so that they had the same mindset as the beast. They choose to unite with the beast power. The papacy was dealt what appeared to be a death blow when, in 1798, Berthier took the Pope captive and he died in exile. Half of Europe thought that the papacy had ended with this event. However, God was on record, the wound would be healed, and the influence of the papacy would grow till all the world followed her lead. The chasm between Catholicism and Protestantism is rapidly closing. However, while Rome itself has not changed, many Protestant churches have and are compromising their foundational beliefs to resemble Rome and are no longer protesting against their man-made traditions. The papacy's influence and power steadily increases. Over the past century, the number of Catholics around the globe has more than tripled to nearly 1.3 billion, according to the census of the 2019 Pontifical Yearbook. The world looks to the Pope today as the only hope for global unity, love, peace, and decency, precisely as God predicted. Characteristic number 6. The beast would have the mystical number 666. Revelation 13:18. "Here is wisdom. Let him who has understanding calculate the number of the beast, for it is the number of a man. His number is 666. So the Bible clearly states that 666 is the number of a man. Modern interpretations of this prophecy incorrectly apply the 666 to various technologies, but we don't have to waste our time wondering which one, because the Bible states it is a man. Obviously, technology, barcodes, chips, or whatever else did not persecute the saints for 1260 years. They did not blaspheme by claiming to be God, and chips do not claim to forgive sins. Instead, these attributes belong to the beast power, the Antichrist.
However, before we can call any entity the Antichrist, we must be sure that it fulfills every descriptor that the Bible gives. This text clearly states the number is a man's, but also the beast's. The number 666 applies to the papacy, a kingdom represented by a beast, as shown in the chart of papal titles, and is the number of a man, the supreme ruler of that kingdom, bringing it in line with the man of sin, as we earlier read in 2 Thessalonians 2:3. One of the official titles of the Pope, Vicarius Filii Dei, or Vicar of the Son of God, is easily verified in papal canons and other Catholic publications. On a notarized page from 1943, Dr. Johann Quasten of the Catholic University of America said, "The title Vicarius Filii Dei, as well as the title Vicarius Christi, is very common as the title for the Pope." Quoting our Sunday Visitor, a Jesuit publication, the title of the Pope of Rome is Vicarius Filii Dei. This is inscribed on his mitre, and if you take the letters and add them together, they come to 666. Quoting Protestant Dr. Henry Grattan, Guinness, in Babylon and the Beast, an English officer of high rank who in 1799 made a special favor while in Rome, got a close look at the Pope's jewels and precious things, discovered thereby that the papal tiara bore this inscription, Vicarius Filii Dei. Many Protestant churches today wish to apply 666 to all of humanity rather than the papacy. But if both Catholics and Protestants agree on the title, and even the Jesuits, the society sworn to protect the Pope at all costs, all confirm it in their own publications. Take the value of the Roman numerals and add them together as shown on the screen. So V equals 5, I equals 1, C equals 100, and so forth. By adding each character, the total is 666. Quoting New Advent Catholic Encyclopedia, since the 14th century, the Pope's tiara has had three tiers. According to the Vatican, the three layers symbolize the triple power of the Pope, the Father of Kings, the Governor of the World, and Vicar of Christ. Characteristic number 7. The beast would be a religious power. It is involved in worship. Revelation 13, 5 and 8. And he was given a mouth, speaking great things and blasphemies, and he was given authority to continue for 42 months. All who dwell on the earth will worship him, whose names have not been written in the book of life of the Lamb slain from the foundation of the world. The papacy is different from the pagan kingdoms before it, because it is both a political power and a religious power. This power is not a secular government, but it is involved in spiritual matters. The word worship is used 4 times in Revelation 13 alone, a chapter of warning against false worship. Quoting Pope Pius IX, December 8, 1864, "The Catholic religion should be held as the only religion of the people, to the exclusion of all other forms of worship." Characteristic number 8. The beast would war with and persecute the saints. Revelation 13, 7. It was granted to him to make war with the saints and to overcome them. And authority was given him over every tribe, tongue, and nation. Protestant Christians were falsely accused of the most dreadful crimes and declared to be the cause of great calamities. They were viciously condemned as rebels against the empire, as foes of religion. Great numbers were thrown to wild beasts or burned alive in the amphitheaters. Their punishment was often made the chief entertainment at public celebrations. Vast multitudes assembled to enjoy the sight and greeted their dying agonies with laughter and applause. Historians D'Aubigine and Wiley say more than 1 million innocent people were massacred in just one single event. Quoting John Calvin from a letter he wrote to Emperor Charles V, "I deny that see to be the Vicar of Christ, who in furiously persecuting the gospel demonstrates by his conduct that he is Antichrist."
Quoting W. Lecky, History of the Rise and Influences of the Spirit of Rationalism, "The Church of Rome has shed more innocent blood than any other institution that has ever existed among mankind." Quoting John Daniel, The Great Design Exposed, "For the unbiased researcher, history reeks of the butchery of Romanism, where whole cities and populations were unmercifully wiped out just because they worshiped God in a manner that was different from Roman Catholicism." 1 John 2:22 says, "Who is a liar but he that denieth that Jesus is the Christ? He is Antichrist that denies the Father and the Son." These quoted sources are not an attack on any group of people. It is an attack upon the devil, who is responsible for this entire mess. God himself has told us that this system has a mark which we dare not receive. Praise Jesus that he has uncovered in his book of Revelation Satan's deadly plans to destroy us all. Since we have now positively identified the eight characteristics of the beast of Revelation 13 as the papal system, let's permit the papacy to tell us what its mark is. Quoting His Eminence James Cardinal Gibbons, 9th Archbishop of Baltimore, who wrote, "One day a man picked up Peter Gierman's Convert's Catechism of Catholic Doctrine and read on page 50, question, 'Which is the Sabbath day?' Answer, 'Saturday is the Sabbath day.' Question, 'Why do we observe Sunday instead of Saturday?' Answer, 'We observe Sunday instead of Saturday because the Catholic Church transferred the solemnity from Saturday to Sunday.' The man was shocked and supposed there must be some mistake, so he wrote a letter to the then famous James Cardinal Gibbons of Baltimore and asked, 'If the Catholic Church did indeed change the day of worship from Saturday to Sunday?' 'Of course. The Catholic Church claims that the change was her act, and the act is a mark of her ecclesiastical power and authority in religious matters.'" Quoting the Catholic Record of London, "Sunday is our mark of authority. The Church is above the Bible. And this transference of Sabbath observance is proof of that fact. God's holy Sabbath was never intended to be changed by anyone, friends. We read in Exodus 31:16-17, God says to observe the Sabbath throughout their generations for a perpetual covenant. It is a sign between me, God, and my children, you, forever. Ezekiel 20 verse 20 says, "Hallow my Sabbaths, and they shall be a sign between me and you, that you may know that I am the Lord, your God." Also, in Ezekiel 20 verse 12, God says, "Moreover, also, I gave them my Sabbath to be a sign between me and them, that they might know that I am the Lord that sanctify them." Quoting a doctrinal catechism by Stephen Keenan, question, "Have you any other way of proving that the Church has power to institute festivals of precept, meaning a general rule intended to regulate behavior or thought?" Answer, had she not such power, she could not have done that in which all modern religionists agree with her. She could not have substituted the observance of Sunday, the first day of the week, for the observance of Saturday, the seventh day, a change for which there is no scriptural authority. Friends, we have seen in their own writings that the system of Roman Catholicism claims that it changed the day of worship from Saturday to Sunday. Sunday keeping is its mark of authority and power. This is a battle over time to worship your God, your Creator, your Redeemer. Remember, for every Bible truth, Satan has his counterfeit. God's mark, his sign of power, is the seventh-day Sabbath, Sabbath keeping. Whereas the beast's mark, sign of power, his sign of power is first day Sunday, or Sunday keeping. It seems incredible, unbeknownst to most, that the papacy claimed to change the day of worship from Saturday to Sunday. Did the papacy really substitute Sunday for God's fourth commandment Sabbath? Or did they only think they changed it?
Daniel 7, verse 25. He shall speak pompous words against the Most High, shall persecute the saints of the Most High, and shall intend to change times and law. Then the saints shall be given unto his hand for a time and half a time. Daniel 7 is a parallel prophecy to Revelation 13. Other versions, like the King James Version, says they think to change times and laws. Catholic catechisms show that the papacy has tried to change the law of God. The Ten Commandments have been tampered with. The Second Commandment, which refers to images and saint idol worship, is absent in Catholic literature. And to make up for the loss of one, the Tenth Commandment is divided then into two. The Fourth Commandment, which God talks about his Sabbath, now is shifted and becomes the third commandment in the Catholic Catechism. The day of worship is shifted by papal decree from Saturday to Sunday. The papacy only thought a change had been made. According to God, Sunday is not a holy day. The Sabbath of the fourth commandment is still binding, friends. John A. O'Brien writes in this book, Faith of Millions, The Credentials of the Catholic Religion, quote, "But since Saturday, not Sunday, is specified in the Bible, isn't it curious that non-Catholics who profess to take their religion directly from the Bible and not from the Church observe Sunday instead of Saturday? Yes, of course, it is inconsistent, but this change was made about 15 centuries before Protestantism was born, and by the time the custom was universally observed, they have continued the custom even though it rests upon the authority of the Catholic Church and not upon an explicit text in the Bible. That observance remains as a reminder of the Mother Church from which the non-Catholic sects broke away, like a boy running away from home but still carrying in his pocket a picture of his mother or lock of her hair." You know, friends, God hurts when religious leaders are selective with only 9 commandments and cause people to stumble over his Sabbath command. What was God's criticism of his ancient priests or pastors? Malachi 2:7-9. "You have caused many to stumble at the law. You have not kept my ways, but have been partial in my law." God said the religious leaders in Ezekiel's day were not following his ways and making a mockery of his laws. In Ezekiel 22:26-27 says, "Her priests have violated my law and profaned my holy things. They have not distinguished between the holy and unholy, nor have they made known the difference between the unclean and the clean. And they have hidden their eyes from my Sabbath, so that I am profaned among them." This is still happening today. Many religious leaders say, "There's no difference between Sabbath and Sunday," or "any day will do if you are sincere." Friends, God still says in Ezekiel 22:8, "You have despised my holy things and profaned my Sabbaths." The Lord will pour out his wrath on those who say, like in Ezekiel 22:28, "Thus saith the Lord," when the Lord has not spoken it at all. God will not ignore or forget these additions or subtractions to his words. It is serious to claim that our ideas are his. We should never put words in his mouth or discredit what he has said. Scripture warns us that religious activity is quite useless if we are not doing the will of God. Christ declared that calling on God's name and even leading out in great selfless humanitarian programs will be wasted if obedience to God's will is not followed. Scripture states that obedience is the true test of a valid religion or genuine follower of Christ. Those who engage ever so fully in the preaching of the name of Jesus and do not keep his commandments cannot meet the approval of God. Those who uphold sola scriptura, the Bible, and the Bible alone as the supreme authority do meet the approval of God. Now let's clarify what it means to be a Protestant or Protestant. To protest against
to deny, to reject the universal authority of the Pope, papacy, Roman Catholic Church, or papal system.

history, the holy day, the Sabbath, was changed from Saturday to Sunday. The day of the Lord, Dies Dominica, was chosen, not from any directions noted in the scriptures, but from the church's sense of its own power. The day of resurrection, the day of Pentecost, 50 days later, came on the first day of the week. So, this would be the new Sabbath. People who think that the scriptures should be the sole authority should logically become Seventh-day Adventists and keep Saturday holy. End quote. So where is the mark of the beast placed on a person? God tells us in Revelation 13:16, He caused all, both small and great, rich and poor, free and slave, to receive a mark on their right hand or on their foreheads. The mark is not literal. Remember, we are dealing with symbols, prophecy. The forehead represents the mind with which we serve God, Romans 7:25, and the hand is a symbol of work, Ecclesiastes 9:10. Those who accept Sunday observance willingly are marked in the forehead. They're choosing. Those who agree to work Sabbath to avoid persecution or death are marked in the hand. Do people who observe Sunday now have the mark of the beast? Let's have the Bible answer. Revelation 13:17, and that no one may buy or sell except one who has the mark or the name of the beast or the number of his name. Not one person has the mark of the beast now. There will come a day when no one will be able to buy or sell unless you have the mark. It is at this time when men are forced to choose whether or not to work on the Sabbath, God's holy day, and observe Sunday instead as a holy day. That is when you will be marked either in the forehead or on the hand. Sabbath breaking is a very serious matter because it involves sin or transgression of God's holy law. 1 John 3:4, whosoever commits sin transgresses also the law, for sin is the transgression of the law. Those who knowingly profane holy day now will lose the ability to think and see clearly and will end up in darkness. So John 12:35 says, Then Jesus said to them, A little while longer the light is with you. Walk while you have the light, lest darkness overtake you. He who walks in darkness does not know where he is going. Friends, in these last days, God has commanded his angels to hold back the winds of strife from the earth until something happens to his people. What is that something? We have a merciful God, but at some point it must come to an end. You still have time to choose his ways. Revelation 7 verses 1 to 3. After these things I saw four angels standing at the four corners of the earth, holding the four winds of the earth, that the wind should not blow on the earth, on the sea, or any tree. Then I saw another angel ascending from the east, having the seal of the living God. And he cried out with a loud voice to the four angels to whom it was granted to harm the earth and the sea, saying, Do not harm the earth, the sea, or the trees, till we have sealed the servants of our God on their foreheads. Winds blowing represent strife, wars, and commotion. God is holding back devastating destruction from the earth until his people have made their decision for or against him and all that he stands for. It is not enough to just claim that we serve God. We must also obey him. Who will receive God's wrath in the last days? Revelation 14:9-10. Then a third angel followed them, saying with a loud voice, If anyone worships the beast and his image, and receives his mark on his forehead or on his hand, he himself shall also drink of the wine of the wrath of God, which is poured out full strength into the cup of his indignation. He shall be tormented with fire and brimstone in the presence of the holy angels and in the presence of the Lamb. What is the wrath of God? Revelation 15:1. Then I saw another sign in heaven, great and marvelous, seven angels having the seven last plagues, for in them the wrath of God is complete. Friends, as commandment-keeping Christians, do we need to fear the impending seven last plagues? Not at all. Our Savior says, do not fear.

and provides us with hundreds of promises to claim, such as Psalms 91, 10, and 11. No evil shall befall you, nor shall any plague come near your dwelling, for he shall give his angels charge over you to keep you in all your ways. Amen. Those that have the seal of God are promised safety and will be shielded from all seven last plagues. Now, many of you have asked, is the United States mentioned in prophecy? Let's take a brief look at a much deeper study. Revelation 13, 11, 12. John saw another beast rise up out of the earth about the time the beast of verse 1 went into captivity in verse 10. And he had two horns like a lamb, and he spoke as a dragon. There is only one nation that qualifies as the second beast. The power described has to become a mighty nation in order to exercise authority over all the nations of the world. It had to rise out of land, which is unoccupied territory. The power would have lamb-like qualities with lofty principles of freedom and equality, attributes of Christ, but would end up speaking like a dragon. The U.S. Constitution came into effect in 1789, just around the time of the end of that 1260-year prophecy. The USA was independent exactly in the time frame God foretold. The Dublin Nation in 1850 spoke of the United States as a wonderful empire which was emerging and, quote, amid the silence of the earth daily adding to its power and pride, end quote. You see, he had two horns like a lamb. The lamb-like horns indicates youth, innocence, and gentleness, fitly representing the character of the United States when presented to the prophet as coming up in 1798. The beast with lamb-like horns speaking as a dragon points to a striking contradiction between what this nation professes versus what they practice. The prediction that it will speak as a dragon and exercise all power of the first beast plainly foretells a development of the spirit of intolerance and persecution coming. What two tragic things does the second beast cause people to do? Revelation 13, 12, and 16, and he exercises all the authority of the first beast in his presence and causes the earth and those who dwell in it to worship the first beast, whose deadly wound was healed. He causes all, both small and great, rich and poor, free and slave, to receive a mark on their right hand or in their forehead. America will lead out in forcing people to receive the mark of the beast. This magnificent country will soon repudiate religious freedom and force people into false worship. When the leading churches of the United States of America unite on common points of doctrine, they shall influence the state to enforce their decrees to sustain their institutions. Then Protestant America will have formed an image of the Roman hierarchy, and the infliction of civil penalties upon dissenters will inevitably result. How will the second beast convince people they should listen to him? Revelation 13, 13. He performs great signs so that he even makes fire come down from heaven on the earth in the sight of men. And he deceives those who dwell on the earth by those granted to do in the sight of the beast, telling those who dwell on the earth to make an image to the beast who was wounded by the sword and lived. An image is a copy. It has the attributes of the original. The only entity that has all eight of these characteristics in all of history is the Roman Catholic system, which is the first beast of Revelation 13. Friends, go to history and check it out for yourself. This was a power that utilized state resources in order to enforce its doctrines, even when these doctrines were contrary to the Word of God. The second beast will do the same. Prophecy tells us so. We are seeing signs of this taking place already in our day. The second beast will utilize boycott and death threats to force people into line. Revelation 13, 15 to 17. According to scriptures, the mark will be enforced by imposing economic sanctions on anyone unwilling to accept the mark. The image is a union of church and state with forced worship. The lamb-like beast will speak as a dragon. Remember, God does not force your worship or obedience. In love, he always gives us the freedom of choice.
What did the disciples say about whether we should obey God or man? Acts 5:29. But Peter and the other apostles answered and said, "We ought to obey God rather than men." In Matthew 15:9, "And in vain they worship me," Jesus says, "teaching as doctrines the commandments of men." This warns us that there is no point in following man's teachings because it's senseless, ineffectual, futile, and foolish. What can I do to make certain I will not receive the mark of the beast? Revelation 14:12. Here is the patience of the saints. Here are those who keep the commandments of God and have the faith of Jesus. God's saints are his saved that live in heaven forever because they keep all 10 of God's commandments, aligning us with his character. And they've fallen in love with Jesus and want to be just like him because Jesus kept the commandments. The question is that of loyalty to Jesus Christ or the Antichrist. The great controversy is all about who do you worship. The mark of the beast equals Sunday worship, man-made tradition. Revelation 13:4, "And they worship the dragon which gave power unto the beast." So they worship the dragon, obviously, unknowingly, because this dragon gives a power to the beast. It's a counterfeit system, and the world is beginning to think like this beast and to follow in its mindset. Whereas the mark of God is Sabbath worship, God's law of liberty. Revelation 22:14, "Blessed are they that do his commandments, that they may have the right to the tree of life." Each person has to make a decision, either for or against God. Matthew 12:30 says, "He who is not with me is against me, and he who does not gather with me scatters abroad." Picture the multitude of humanity gathering together. Before them is a fence. On one side of the fence stands Jesus smiling. On the other side, Satan paces back and forth. Both Jesus and Satan began calling to the masses. One by one, each person decides for themselves who they choose as their master, Jesus or Satan. The last man decides to not join either group. Instead, he climbs up onto the fence and straddles it, not willing to budge. So Jesus turns and disappears with his followers, and Satan leaves with his group. The man on the fence sits alone, smiling, thinking himself pretty clever. But suddenly, he sees a form coming towards him. He realizes it's Satan and shudders. The evil one demands, "Come on, let's get going." Baffled, the man replies, No, I did not choose you. I didn't choose anybody." Satan smirks, "Oh yeah, you did. You see, I own that fence." Friends, there's no doubt in my mind which side of the fence I want to be on. How about you? Jesus warns, "Whoever is not with me is against me." Friends, indecision is a decision. If you are not claiming Christ as your own, as your personal Savior, then who will save you? The Bible clearly says Jesus is the door, the gate to heaven, the only way in. John 14:6 says, "No one comes to the Father except through me." We must choose Jesus and take a stand for his truth. We have been looking at his words tonight. He is coming soon, friends. There is no more time to delay. Friend, are you sitting on the fence tonight? Do you sense Jesus calling you right now? Are you seeing from your Bible that the key issue surrounding end time events is worship? Pray you understand the immense importance of the 8 identifying characteristics that God gives us, showing us who the mark of the beast is in Revelation 13. Tonight, do you want to say, "Jesus, I choose to lovingly obey you"? If so, click the link below and make that choice. Do you want to say, "I do not want to worship the beast or receive his mark"? Just choose that one as well. Is it your desire to let Jesus know that you accept the true Bible Sabbath? Go ahead and choose that one too.
Maybe tonight you want to let Jesus know that you would like to be baptized. Go ahead and make that choice. Let me pray with you. Heavenly Father, I pray that you comfort anyone who is wrestling with your scripture right now. I pray that we each clearly see your identifying points in Bible prophecy of who the beast is and his mark. We know you are coming soon. Every one of us has to make our own personal decision whose side we're on. But be with each person, Lord, in a special way right now, and send your Holy Spirit to guide them in your word. I know there are those listening right now that join me in committing, like Joshua, that for me and my house, I serve and choose you. In Jesus' precious, powerful name, amen. Thank you so much for spending this time with me. Join me tomorrow for a fascinating topic, the harlot, on Unlocking Bible Prophecies. Choose God's way. Good night, friends.

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4: Hello, friends. Would you like to hear an amazing fact? Water skippers are found in ponds, lakes, streams, and oceans all across the Northern Hemisphere. They're known by many different names: pond striders, water skaters, Jesus bugs, just to name a few. They might resemble spiders, but they're classified in the Gerardi family that contains about 1,700 species. Water skippers are fun to watch because of their unique ability to walk and scamper on the surface of the water without ever breaking through. They're able to do this because the ends of their feet contain thousands of microscopic hairs that trap air, giving them amazing buoyancy. The water skippers' legs are so buoyant, they can support 15 times their own weight, keeping them floating high and dry through rainstorms, waves, and river rapids. Water skippers try to avoid humans, but they do hunt and eat other bugs such as mosquito larvae that live within their water kingdom. But if a bug falls in their pond, they quickly locate their prey by reading the ripples on the water's surface with their legs. Then, using their middle legs like paddles, they scurry over the pond to find their dinner. Have you ever wished that you could walk on water? The Bible talks about two individuals that had that experience. Stay with us, friends. We're going to learn more on this edition of Bible Answers Live.
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5: My name is Jean Ross, and Pastor Doug, let's start the program with prayer. Dear Father, once again, we are grateful that we have word and study. We ask your blessing upon our program this evening, and we pray that the Spirit would guide our minds and those who are listening, wherever they might be, lead us into a clear understanding of what the Bible says, for we ask this in Jesus' name. Amen.
4: Amen.
5: Well, Pastor Doug, you opened the program talking about these little bugs that run all over the place on water. They're rather interesting. There's another animal that comes to mind. Down in Costa Rica, they have lizards that run across the water.
4: That's right. Call them a Jesus lizard.
5: That's right. Quite something to
4: That's
5: see.
4: That's not the scientific name. Did they have water bugs in South Africa when
5: yes,
4: you lived there?
5: Yes, they did. I'm not sure the kind, but I remember them. Yeah.
4: Yeah, because they're not everywhere in the Southern Hemisphere.
5: Seriously. Yeah.
4: And I remember when I lived in the mountains in a cave. I had a pool of water right outside the cave and plenty of spare time. I'd watch them for hours And it's kind of fascinating there, the little antics on the water. You know, if we try and walk on water, it doesn't always work so well.
5: Mm-hmm.
4: But the Bible talks about a couple of individuals that did walk on water. And I think many of our friends know the story. Jesus sent the disciples across the Sea of Galilee as he was dismissing this crowd. They were trying to make him king, and he was sending them off. He told the disciples, cross the sea, I'll catch up with you. And they thought he'd come in another boat. Well, in the middle of the night, they were stuck out there. The wind was against them, and they were making no progress out in the middle of the sea. And it's nighttime, and they see this phantom apparition coming towards them on the water. And, you know, they all cried out in fear. And Jesus said, don't be afraid, it's me. And Peter, who was always the first one to say anything, he said, Lord, if it's you, then bid me to walk to you on the water. Jesus said, come. Peter got out of the boat and he started walking towards Christ on the water. And he was doing, you know, the impossible. But then he took his eyes off of Christ, maybe to see if his friends were catching it on video. When he took his eyes off Christ, he then noticed the wind and the waves and thought, what am I doing out here in the middle of the dark ocean? And his faith began to sink, and he began to sink. And just before he went under, he turned back to Jesus and said, Lord, save me. One of the shortest prayers in the Bible. Jesus grabbed him by the hand and pulled him back.

0: up again and led him back to the boat. So they walked on the water. And I think one of the lessons in this story is very important for every Christian. Walking on water is normally impossible, but you could do it if you keep your eyes on Jesus. Living a holy life in this wicked world, under normal conditions, it would be impossible. But if you keep your eyes on Jesus, you can do it. If you call out when you start to sink, keep your eyes fixed on him. Do not live by sight, looking at the wind and the waves. Live by faith, looking unto Jesus. It tells us in Hebrews chapter 12, the way that we can succeed, it says, fixing your eyes on Jesus, we can lay aside the sin and the weights that so easily ensnare us. And friends, God is calling all of us to repent of our sins. He promises through his sacrifice to have mercy, to forgive our sins, and then he gives us power to live new lives. Old things are passed away. All things are made new. You become a new creature. He can give you victory over whatever your temptations, habits, and besetting sins are. Don't believe some of the modern stories that Jesus just forgives us and we go on continuing to sin the way we always did. Christians are called to a new kind of living. And you can be a new creature. We have a book. Don't let the title scare you. It will encourage you about how you can live a miraculous life.
1: 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And if you have a Bible question, our phone line here to the studio is 800-463-7297. 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Well, we're ready to go to our first caller this evening, and we have a caller from Florida. We've got Chris listening from Lady Lake. Chris, welcome to the program.
2: Thank you, pastors. Good evening.
0: Evening.
2: Good evening. I have a very. I will try to make it quick, and it's about a prophecy from Ezekiel 38, 18 through 23.
0: All right, let's go there. Ezekiel chapter 38. It says, it'll come to pass at that time when Gog comes against the land of Israel, says the Lord God, that I'll show my fury in my face, in my jealousy. Okay, it's a prophecy about Gog and Magog. And what is your question about that? Because it takes quite a while to read all this.
2: The Gog and the Magog, what do you think, what countries there will be to that will attack the Israel?
0: Well, you first hear reference to Gog in, I think it's Genesis chapter 10. These were some of the ancient enemies of God's people. When you get to Revelation chapter 20, I believe it is, where it says that Satan calls together Gog and Magog, the word Magog in the ancient language simply means from the matrix of Gog. So it's saying Gog and the children of Gog. It's kind of like Babylon and the daughters of Babylon. It's not talking about, some people say Gog and Magog are Russia and China, and there's really no scripture to support that. Gog and Magog were they were enemies of God's people in the time of Israel. There were real enemies. In Revelation, it's symbolic for the enemies of God throughout the ages, all the wicked. The names in Revelation are all symbolic.
2: Yeah. Okay. Okay. And one more thing. It's very related to it, to the subject, from Zechariah 14 and verse 16 and 17. It says that all nations will be required, if, when the king comes, named Jesus, they will be required to observe the Feast of Tabernacles.
0: Yeah, when it talks about the Feast of Tabernacles there in Zechariah, I think it's basically saying they're all going to remember the way God saved them. During the Feast of Tabernacles was to remind them about the way God saved them from Egypt and provided for them as they tabernacled in the wilderness. Zechariah is basically saying in this prophecy that everybody then is going to be remembering how God saved them and provided them. And it's, you know, the Exodus was an illustration of that. The Zechariah and Ezekiel, you're picking on two of the deepest books, Chris. But you're a deep thinker, I can tell. Hope that helps a little bit.
1: Next caller that we have is Bill, listening from Illinois. Bill, welcome to the program.
3: Hi, Pastor Doug, Pastor John. How are you this evening?
0: Doing great. Thanks for calling.
3: Okay, my question is this. I just got finished reading the first book of Kings.
0: Okay.
3: And I want to know, it talks about where Solomon built the temple, and then he moved the Ark of the Covenant into the temple. And I wanted to know, it says, I don't remember the exact verse, but it says that the only things in the Ark were the two tables of stone. And I'm reading this from the King James Version, if that helps any. But my question is, what happened to the Book of the Law that Moses wrote? And then also, what happened to the jar that they had the manna in for, I guess, remembrance how Jesus took care of them in the wilderness?
0: Yes.
3: And Aaron's rod.
0: Good question. Let me see what I can do about that. You'll remember that before the time of David, in the Book of Samuel, and I believe it's 1 Samuel, the ark was captured by the Philistines. And it's very possible that during that time, well, there's two things that happened. The ark was captured by the Philistines. And then when the ark came back to the land of Israel, I think it was the men of Jabesh-Gilead looked in the ark, and there was a plague. Then many of them died from that. So either the Philistines or the people of Jabesh-Gilead, they reached in and they took out the rod of Aaron and the pot of manna. Now, as far as the law of Moses, they still had the book of the law because, and Pastor Ross might help me read this, but when Josiah had them searching the sanctuary, they found the book of the law written by Moses. We believe this is the Torah. And they read it to, it may even be just the book of Deuteronomy, they read it to Josiah and he cried. That was not in the ark. The book of the law was in a pocket on the outside of the ark. Only the Ten Commandments, the rod of Aaron, and the pot of manna were on the inside of the ark during the wilderness wanderings. When the ark was captured by the Philistines, either they or the people of Jabesh-Gilead must have removed it. It does not say, but they probably looked in the ark. Because I think the Philistines, they put an offering back in the ark, didn't they? They put like 5 golden mice or something. Mm-hmm. So they were opening up the ark. They didn't have the same scruples about that the Israelites did. Hey, thank you very much, Tyler. Hope that helps a little bit, and for your question, or rather, Bill.
1: The verse you're referring to, Pastor Doug, is 2 Chronicles 34:14. That talks about them, Hilkiah the priest, finding the book of the law,
0: yeah,
1: written by Moses in the temple.
4: Did you know that Noah was present at the birth of Abraham? Okay, maybe he wasn't in the room, but he was alive and probably telling stories about his floating zoo. 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
1: Next caller that we have is Zane, listening from, California. Zane, welcome to the program.
0: Colton, yes.
5: I had a question because I've been trying to get closer to God, but I have this thing I've always not understood completely. Does the Holy Spirit use guilt to guide people? It's something I've always been confused by and kind of worried about.
0: Well, don't worry. Jesus doesn't want you to live in fear. The verse in the Bible where Jesus talks about the Holy Spirit, it says he comes not only to comfort, but to convict. He, the Spirit of truth, when he's come, he will convict the world of unrighteousness. So one of the jobs of the Holy Spirit is to bring conviction. When God poured out the Holy Spirit, Zane, in Acts chapter 2, you'll notice that as Peter preached and said, you're guilty of betraying the Messiah, it says they were pricked in their hearts, and that's just a figure of speech for saying they were deeply convicted, and they said, what do we do? Well, God didn't leave them in a state of guilt. He said, repent, and you'll be forgiven, and God will give you the Holy Spirit. So that sermon and their conviction, that repentance, was a gift of the Holy Spirit. And do you have that?
1: John 15:26.
0: You want to read that, please?
1: But when the Comforter comes, whom I will send for the Father, even the Spirit of truth, which proceeds from the Father, he shall testify of me. And then it goes on to say that the work of the Holy Spirit is to bring conviction of unrighteousness. John 15:26 and onwards.
0: People, obviously, that would be the same sensation as guilt. There's a conviction. There's a remorse. But God doesn't want to leave you there. The book of James says, humble yourself in the sight of God, and he will lift you up. Jesus wants us to repent of our sins. That comes through conviction, and some people call that guilt. We feel guilty for our sins. But you don't want to have the kind of repentance where Judas repented, he went out and hung himself. Peter repented, he went and wept, and Jesus forgave him. Our guilt shouldn't just leave us beating ourselves up. It should lead us to repentance, then reform and a new life, forgiveness. Is that helping, Zane? Does that make sense?
5: Yeah, that helps.
0: Very good. Well, thank you very much, and you will enjoy the book we're offering tonight. The title, again, sometimes intimidates people, but it's a great book. It's called Is It Possible to Live?
1: And the number to call if you'd like to receive that book is 800-835-6747. And again, ask for the book, Is It Possible to Live Without Sinning? We've got Charles listening in Florida. Charles, welcome to the program.
6: Thank you. My question is, actually, before I start with my question, the land striders that you were talking about?
0: Yeah.
6: I used to play with those a lot back in the country, back in the hills of Tennessee. So.
0: Now, let me ask you, did you ever get bit by one?
6: No, actually, I didn't.
0: Yeah, most of them don't bite, but I read online in getting my amazing fact ready that some of them do. They're not dangerous. Some of them will poke you. Anyway, go ahead. I was just curious about the Tennessee variety. And your question?
6: My question is, I want to live more wholly for Christ. I want to be able to do more to, you know, doing His will, like helping the homeless, you know, visit the sick, that kind of thing. But my funds are not really there to help in the way that I want to. So, and my question is, how will I know when I'm fully ready for when Christ comes? Because I want to be more holy for Him.
0: Well, it sounds like you want to do more service. Now, you're not saved by doing service.
6: Right.
0: You want to do the service because you love the Lord and you are saved.
6: Exactly.
0: You know, if you're not able to serve because, by donations, a lot of churches have programs where they need people to just come and volunteer their time, where you can help feed. You know, they have food lines where they need people to serve the food. In our church, we take, we dispense literature to the homeless and people that are in need. We dispense clothing and food and practical winter supplies. The people who are helping us don't necessarily need to have money, but they're giving their time. You might check with some of the good churches in your community and find out how you can volunteer.
6: That sounds good. Also, what about as far as like funds as far as the same thing? I actually have student loans, so I mean, if Christ comes before those are paid off, is that going to affect me, or is that going to...
0: Well, you're definitely not being saved by being out of debt. If God only saves those that have no debt, then a lot of people aren't going to make it that otherwise would love to be Christians. You know what? Hey, you're the first, Charles, you're the first who's going to hear this. I wrote a book called Deliverance from Debt. It's got a lot of encouragement in it. And I will send you a free copy of that. I saw it up on the publisher's desk last night. It's brand new. It's based on a message I shared a couple of months ago. Deliverance from Debt, we'll send you a free copy if you call the resource line.
1: The number to call again is just simply 800-835-6747, and you can ask for the new book entitled Deliverance from Debt, 800-835-6747. We've got Lawrence listening from New York. Lawrence, welcome to the program.
7: Hello, sir. Greetings.
0: Greetings. Thank you for calling.
7: I'm so happy that you took my call.
0: How can we help you tonight?
7: Okay. A question I was pondering today when we dealt with the message in the church about Matthew 24, around verse 35, 34, the Pharisees trying to trap Jesus with a question, and Jesus was countering them, and then there was a point where Jesus asks them a question, and I'm pondering the answer. He says, well, how come David, Jesus is supposed to be, he said, who is Jesus? He said, he's the son of David. He said, well, how is it that Jesus is the son of David, and yet called Jesus Lord? The Lord said unto my Lord, sit down at my right hand until I make the enemies a footstool, and references like that.
0: That's in Luke 20, verse 42, yeah.
7: Beautiful. So we're trying to figure out, how is it possible that Jesus is the son of David, and at the same time, David is calling him Lord?
0: Well, you might also ask, when Mary had her prayer, and she's basically saying, you know, that I should be the mother of my Lord. And so it's not just that David realized that Jesus, his son, was ultimately, he was an ancestor of David, but he was the Messiah. God came through man in the incarnation. Yeah, I think that it's just telling us that...
1: In the discussion that Jesus had with the Pharisees, the religious leaders, they were refusing to acknowledge that Jesus was anything more than just a man. And I think in Christ's discussion with them, and in quoting David, quoting from the Psalms, he was trying to help them understand that the Lord, or the Christ, was more than just the physical son of David, but he also is the son of God. And after Jesus said this to them, Matthew 22, verse 46 says, and no man was able to answer him a word. So I think the point was made that the Christ was more than just the Son of David. He was also the Son of God.
0: Right. And Jesus, in his passage, he's quoting from Psalms 110, verse 1, where he says, the Lord said unto my Lord, sit at my right hand till I make your enemies your footstool. And the book of Matthew starts by making the point that Jesus is the Son of David, and yet he is the Messiah.
1: Mm-hmm.
0: And so it's a very important point. Thank you for your question, Lawrence.
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1: We've got Lee listening in Arizona. Lee, welcome to the program.
9: Hello. Hello, Pastor John. Hello, Pastor Doug. How are y'all doing tonight?
0: We're doing great.
1: Doing good.
9: All right. Okay, I've got a doozy of a question here for you. I had been listening to a something on YouTube. It was from a years ago, about 20, 30 years ago, from a man by the name of Finus Dake. I don't know if you've heard of him. He's the one that the author of the Dake's Annotated Reference Bible. What he was saying was, and this had something to do with creation, was there a previous world? This is my question. Was there a previous world there that was flooded by that time that the Holy Spirit had hovered over the waters?
0: Yeah, I think I've heard that theory before, and I guess he's the one that was the author of that. But no, I don't believe there's anything in the rest of the biblical record that implies there was a global flood before the flood of Noah. There's nothing in the text, really, that says that, another world existed. Some people have taken, like, the myth of Atlantis, and they've tried to mix it with the Bible and say, well, when God started creating our world, it was because the prior world had been destroyed by the waters, and we're just reading about the recreation of that world after this flood before the time of Noah. Is that what you're talking about?
9: Yeah. Well, yeah, before even creation.
0: That's a theory that just a handful of people have put out. There's nothing in the Bible that supports prior to Genesis that there was another flood.
9: All right.
0: Yeah, I've heard it, but a good question. You know, the Bible tells us that God, when he flooded the world, he told Noah, I'll put the rainbow in the sky as a promise that I will never do it again. Well, he was pretty clear that was the first time and it was the last time. He didn't say this is the second time I flooded the world.
9: Right.
0: Yeah, I think that was it. Yeah, that was the first flood. And next time it says he's destroying the world, not with water, but with fire. And that's 2 Peter chapter 3. Thank you. Appreciate your call, Lee.
1: We've got Deborah listening in Tennessee. Deborah, welcome to the program.
10: Hello, pastors. Good evening.
0: Evening. Thanks for calling.
10: I have a question I've wanted to ask you for a long time. In Revelation 22:2, where it's talking about the leaves of the tree were for the healing of nations, I read in the writings of another author that meant the leaves, the pages of the Bible were the leaves. Do you know anything about that?
0: You know, I don't know that I've heard that. When it says that, you see, the tree of life is a real tree. It's not a symbolic tree. And it says that there are 12 different kinds of fruit, 12 times a year. And the leaves of the tree are for the healing of the nations. That is a quote. And Pastor Ross might help me. I think it's in the last chapter of Ezekiel. It says that all around where the water flows from the temple, everything where the water flows will live, and the leaves of the tree will be for medicine. It's very similar to what you find in Revelation.
1: Yeah, that's Ezekiel chapter 47, verse 12.
0: God is just telling us that every part of the tree, the fruit, the leaves, give life and healing. Now, I've heard this given a couple of ways, Deborah. One theory was that right now in the world, all the nations are divided by our governments, our races, our languages. In heaven, we'll all speak the same language. There'll be no government or racial barriers. As we all gather under that magnificent tree of life, all the barriers and all the things that separate us are going to be healed. And so the being under the leaves are a symbol for that. And when it says the tree of life, the Bible is called the tree of life, and the leaves of the pages of the Bible are healing. I've heard that metaphor before, but I don't think that's supposed to eclipse the truth that there really will be leaves on the tree of life that may have some special powers, because you find it both in Ezekiel and repeated in Revelation. Hey, we really appreciate that, Deborah. Thank you for calling. Several first-time callers, we invite you to give us more calls. We love hearing from you. I'm stalling a little bit now because 19 seconds, we're taking our midtime break, and I don't want to start and stop a new question. Don't cranes. The best part of the program is yet to come, and we're going to have more Bible questions when we come back. Jot down amazingfacts.org, and you can be blessed by this ministry all week long. Coming back in just a moment.
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1: My name is Sean Ross, and we're ready to go back to the phone lines. We've got Robert listening in Walla Walla, Washington. Robert, welcome to the program.
15: Hello, Pastor Ross. Hi, Pastor Doug.
0: Hi. And your question tonight?
15: Yeah, I know you've got the question in front of you, but could I change my question?
0: Well, it depends on what you change it to. We may not know the answer.
15: Uh-oh.
0: So go ahead, take a stab at it.
15: Okay, it's John chapter 20, verse 17, where Jesus is going to be resurrected. I mean, he's going to go up to heaven.
0: Yeah.
15: And he tells Mary, "Do not cling to me, for I have not yet ascended to my Father, but go to my brethren and tell them I'm sending to my Father and your Father, to my God and your God." Does Jesus have a God?
0: When Christ was on earth as a man, The Bible says that he assumed all the ways that man should approach God so that we could associate and understand. And Jesus prayed. Why would Jesus need to pray if he had his divinity? When Christ was a man, he did not have all knowledge swirling around in his head. I mean, just think about it for a minute. If he's born as a baby, when he came out, did he come out talking? No, he had to learn. Did he come out walking? He had to learn. He had to get potty trained by Mary like other children. He was entirely human because he laid aside his divinity. So before his ascension, he's basically telling Mary and the disciples, he says, I'm going to my Father. When I taught you to pray, our Father in heaven, he said, our Father. And when he prayed, he'd say, my Father. You know, Christ always gave us an example of how to approach God. Do you think Jesus is God the Son?
15: Yes. Mm-hmm.
0: Yeah, so I believe that too. So I think that you're looking at his response here before his ascension.
15: Yes.
0: He's basically saying, go tell the brethren I'm going to the God that I've been telling you about, my God that I've been teaching you about. There are many different gods in the world that people worshiped.
15: That's true.
0: Now, you know, I've got a book I'll be happy to send you. We've got that new book on the Trinity where it talks about the divinity of Christ. I don't know if we answer this verse in there. It's a good verse.
1: All right. So if you'd like to receive the book, it's called The Trinity is a Biblical, and it deals with this whole idea about the Godhead and what the Bible teaches. We'll be happy to send it to anyone who calls and asks. The number is 800-835-6747, and you can ask for the book on the Trinity, just called The Trinity Is It Biblical. Next caller that we have is Judy, listening from New York. Judy, welcome to the program.
16: Hello, good night. How are you doing? I'm doing very well. My question is regarding perfection, coming from Matthew 5, verse 48. And I quote, be ye perfect as your Father in heaven is perfect. How can we be perfect when, as a child growing up, I've always heard no one is perfect, no one is perfect?
0: Well, you know, I think the key to understanding this verse is if you look at what he says in Luke, he says, be therefore merciful just as your Father in heaven is merciful. Now, which would you find easier, being perfect or being merciful?
16: Merciful.
0: All right, so when you look at Matthew chapter 5, he's talking about how to relate to your brethren. Notice, go to verse 43. Love your neighbor. Love your enemies. Bless those who curse you. If you only do good to those that do good to you, he's talking about loving your brother. So when he says, therefore be perfect as your Father in heaven is perfect, keep in mind you read that same passage in Luke, and it's saying, be therefore merciful. And that's Luke 6:36. Be therefore merciful. God wants us to have perfect love and mercy with our brethren. He's not asking us to be stainless steel robots. So when you look in the Bible and you read about people like Peter, do you believe Peter is going to be saved?
16: Yes, he will.
0: Okay, well, was Peter a very interesting character?
16: Yes, he will.
0: He made, you know, did a lot of stumbling. He spoke before he thought. Even the Apostle Paul and David, and you look at the characters that ended up becoming heroes of faith in the Bible, and most of us would not describe them as perfect. I mean, the ones I worry about are people like Daniel seem pretty perfect, Elisha, maybe Joseph. There's no record of their sins. Well, Joseph did toy with his brothers a little bit, but the fact that they made it makes me believe I can make it. Because the Bible says Elijah was a man subject to the same passions as you and me, and yet he prayed in the you know, the heavens stopped raining, and then it started raining, and fire came down. And these are real people like you and me, and God gave them his spirit, and he gave them this perfect love and mercy, and we can have that.
16: Okay, thank you very much for the clarity.
0: Thank you, and you will enjoy the book, Is It Possible to Live Without Sinning? It talks about this subject.
1: The number to call for that is 800-835-6747. And again, just ask for the book. Our free offer for this evening, Is It Possible to Live Without Sinning? We have a caller calling for the first time from Massachusetts. I believe it's Fedner. Welcome to the program.
17: Hi, how's it going?
0: Doing good. Thank you for calling.
17: It's my first time, you know, actually getting to meet you, so I'm thrilled to be listening to you since I was 12 years old.
0: Wow. Well, thank you for calling. And what's your question tonight?
17: Well, truth be told, I've watched your video, The Richest Caveman, and that gave me some inspiration. But has to my question would be, how is it that I would come to find my purpose? You know, what it is that the Lord wants me to do, you know, for the rest of my life.
0: Good question. Now, before we disconnect, I want to tell you right up that we have a book we want to send you called Discovering the Will of God. It basically is a book written about your question, how do you know God's will for your life? First of all, do what lies closest to hand with all of your might. If you say, Lord, I want you to tell me what my life is supposed to be, God doesn't always lay out the whole blueprint. He usually shines the light on your next two or three steps. So say, Lord, show me the next two or three steps. It might be, now, do you mind my asking how old you are? You said you've been listening since you were 12.
17: I'm 22 years old.
0: Okay, you're a young man.
17: Mm-hmm.
0: You're I've got guitar strings older than you on my guitar. So you're still in the beginning. Continue your education. Find out what do you like to do. In other words, it says in Psalm 37, he'll give you the desires of your heart. When you commit your life to the Lord, he will direct your paths. He'll put things on your heart. God just began to put it in my heart to preach, and that's how I kind of knew what he wanted me to do. Is nothing was bringing me any more purpose or satisfaction than telling other people how to live forever. So as you've committed yourself to the Lord, he directs your path. Talk to Christian friends that you trust, that you know have a relationship with the Lord, and say, what do you think my gifts are? What do you think God's plan is? The Bible tells us in the multitude of counselors, there's safety. So get some good Christian counsel. Pray that God will guide you, and then look for providential openings. God's next step for you might be shoveling sand in a golf course sand pit. That was one of his steps for me. That was his plan for me for at least one day. And then I realized that was not what I was supposed to do with my whole life. But I had to do that for one day to know that. So don't be surprised if there's a few detours. Moses had to follow around a bunch of sheep for several years before he had this great work God put on him. Be patient.
17: Mm-hmm.
0: So let me send you that book. Is that okay, Fedner? It's called How Do You Determine the Will of God? It's a small book, but it's got all the Bible keys. Anyone out there, if you want to better know what God's will is for your life or in some situation, please request this book. We're sending it out free. We just trust people will continue to support the ministry, and we send this stuff out by faith.
1: If you'd like to receive that book, the number to call is 800-835-6747. And again, just ask for the book called Determining the Will of God. The number one more time, 800-835-6747.
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1: Our next caller that we have, let's see, I think it's Sherry Ann listening from Massachusetts. Sherry Ann, welcome to the program.
21: Hi.
0: Hi.
21: Good evening. How are you both? Thank you all for doing such a wonderful job.
0: Well, thank you.
21: My question tonight is, I was reading God's Word, and I came across these two verses, and in Exodus 12:40 says, now the sojourning of the children of Israel who dwelt in Egypt was 430 years. And in Genesis 15:13 says, and he said unto Abram, know of a surely that thy seed shall be in a stranger in the land that is not theirs, and shall serve them, and they shall afflict them for 400 years. So I was studying God's word, and I don't want to be wrong, and maybe I misunderstand somewhere along the line, but I really want to understand, is it the Israelites were captivity in Egypt for 400 years or 430 years?
0: Well, they're captive. This is what confuses people. They were not in Egypt for 400 anything years. Now, there are two different dates given. If you look in Genesis and you can look in Exodus and even in Galatians 3:17, there seems to be some confusion. The 400 years is covering the time from when God gave this warning, this prophecy to Abraham through the Exodus. That was 400, I think that's 430 years all the way through the Exodus.
21: In Genesis 15:13 says 400 years. In Exodus 12:14 says 430 years.
0: But what I'm getting at is the time they were actually in Israel as slaves. Keep in mind, they didn't go right down and turn into slaves. They weren't slaves. Joseph was 110 when he died, and they still weren't slaves. So the slavery itself did not last. I think it was closer to 200 years.

0: in another country and they'll serve them 400 years. Then if you, that time doesn't actually start from when he gives them the prophecy, 30 years later, when Ishmael is born, and Ishmael is persecuting, I'm sorry, 30 years later after Isaac's born, Ishmael is persecuting Isaac. Ishmael's mother was an Egyptian. They say this is when the Egyptian persecution began. I know that sounds a little complex, so there's a 30-year difference. It's kind of coming back to me as I share it with you. From when the prophecy is given until the persecution begins, one is starting from the prophecy to Abraham, the other is starting from the persecution of Ishmael against Isaac. The actual slavery in Egypt didn't start until after Joseph was dead.
1: And that's only around 200 years.
0: And that's closer to 200. We don't know the exact date of the time that the Pharaoh began to, you know, say, I'm throwing the babies in the river and making them serve with hard labor. It's kind of hard to pin that down, but that was closer to 200 years. Keep in mind that Moses' grandfather was a son of Levi, Amram's father. There's a pretty short span between the time of Levi, who went down to Egypt when he was alive, and Moses. So you got 200 years there. So, you know, I've seen several, while you and I have been talking, to refresh my memory, I just typed into Google, I'll admit it, friends, I just typed into Google Exodus 430 years to find the articles that I've read on that. And you can see a lot of great information on that, Cherianne. You're a good Bible scholar if you're looking at those questions. Thanks so much for your call, and hope that helps a little.
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3: Next caller that we have is calling from Texas, Shadia Perez. Welcome to the program.
4: Thanks, John. Pastor Doug, good to meet you. Many years following Amazing Facts. Fantastic. Got a question. When trying to witness to a pastor, a person with doctorates in theology, and trying to witness on key subjects of salvational truths, how do you broach that subject, not being a person with those subjects, not being a person with, you know, studious, but not with that type of knowledge? And, you know, these subjects, they have to have come up during the teachings that they have received.
0: Well, I don't want to dismiss the importance of higher education. You know, Luther and Paul were both very educated, and their education paid off in, you know, some great work that God did. But then you also have the world being turned upside down by fishermen who had Jesus and the Holy Spirit and the Word of God, like Peter and James and Andrew, and I guess Matthew Levi was an accountant. So I would never be intimidated by someone who may have a proliferation of degrees. If you're studying with someone, they may be well studied and have degrees. If they're honest and humble, if they're proud of their degrees, then they probably stop learning. If they're honest and humble and teachable, you know, I've met some people that went through college, had all kinds of degrees, and they said, you know, we've learned more from listening to Amazing Facts than we learned in 30 years of a church and universities. So, yeah, and some people, they're just, you know, they're only getting a small segment of the truth. So don't be intimidated by it. Just humbly pray and study with these people. And, you know, you also might do it in a way where you ask questions. You can teach people by asking questions. This is what Jesus did with the scribes and the Pharisees. He got them to think by asking questions. How did he talk to Nicodemus? He talked about being born again. Yeah. You know, Nicodemus was educated. So hope that helps a little bit.
4: Yeah, it does. It just, something that's tugging at my heart, and I've been, you know, waiting for the opportunity, but, you know, that sense of intimidation, hey, don't want to wrap myself up without an answer, without the hope that is in me, without being able to answer it.
0: Oh, no, you can do it, and you've got a good voice for radio, I'll just tell you. So I think that you keep studying, and you'll go far. Hey, thanks so much, Shadia, and we appreciate your call.
3: Next caller that we have is Wesley, listening from California. Wesley, welcome to the program.
5: Yes, my question is, what is the role of the parents if children are looking for the spouse for the future groom or, you know, bride? What does the Bible teach us?

0: know, like we have different cultures. Some cultures, parents are more involved than other, and other cultures less. But what does the Bible teach? How much parents should be involved?
1: Very good question. I actually dealt with that this week in church. If you read in the Bible, when Abraham's looking for a wife for Isaac, the parents traditionally had a very large role. You know, now when kids are young, they ought to very carefully listen to the input of their parents. They know them. They know their strengths and weaknesses. Sometimes others know us better than we do. And if kids would often listen to their parents' advice when it comes to picking a mate for life, the voice of experience could really guide them and sometimes save them a lot of incompatibility and anguish. As young people get older, if they're young adults and they've got their own job and they've got some experience, then, you know, it's always nice to have, you know, people you're interested in meet the family and get your parents' input. But the older you get, the more self-sufficient you are, more mature you are, the more independent you would be in that decision. The Bible, you ask for Bible answer. The parents, you know, I was just reading this week when Nehemiah said, do not let your sons marry pagan girls and do not let your daughters marry pagan boys. So the parents evidently had a lot of say in who the kids married back then because they could prevent it. But that doesn't fly in some cultures right now. You know, all the movies are about falling in love and you see love at first sight and no one ever listens to what does mom and dad say anymore, but it's not a bad idea. All right. A lot of young people out there think I'm crazy. Who's next, Pastor Ross?
2: All right, we got Maria listening in California.
1: Maria, you're on the line.
3: Hi, pastors. How are you doing?
1: Thank you. And your question tonight?
3: My question. I've been reading the book of Ezekiel, and the last eight chapters is talking about a temple. And I'm confused what kind of a temple they're talking about. He's talking about.
1: Yeah, it is something of a mystery. There are maybe four or five temples mentioned in the Bible. There's, of course, the temple in the wilderness. There's a temple that was built by Solomon. There's the temple that was rebuilt by Nehemiah and Ezra. There's the temple in Revelation. And then you've got this vast temple that is described in the last chapters of Ezekiel. And Ezekiel's prophecy, there are four prophets in the Bible. I might be missing one, Pastor Ross, but they're called apocalyptic prophets. That means they preach in, their prophecies are full of symbols. Revelation, Daniel, Zechariah, and Ezekiel are some of the apocalyptic prophets. That means not everything they say is literal, but they're often symbolic. Ezekiel is having dreams and visions, and there's ladies that are carrying pots and things, and he's got a wheel within a wheel rolling around with eyes in it, and you're going, what does that mean? It's not literal. So when Ezekiel talks about this great temple and the river of life flowing from the temple, some of that I think is an allegory of what the nation of Israel was to be. Jesus said, don't you know that we are the temple of God, the church, and that Jesus is the cornerstone? And the apostle said, we are being built up as living stones in that temple. And Christ said, destroy this temple made with hands, and in 3 days I will make one without hands. He spoke of his body. So here's this spiritual temple that is spoken of in the New Testament. Ezekiel may have seen this temple with the river of life flowing as a symbol of what was going to happen with God's people, taking the message of the gospel to the world. It may have been a symbolic temple. You got any thoughts on that, Pastor Ross?
2: No, I think you're right, Pastor. I mean, if Israel would have been faithful to God and God was able to fulfill his full purpose with Israel, there could very well have been this type of a temple there in Jerusalem.
1: All the nations would flow to.
2: That's right. That was God's first plan for Israel, that there would be this great lighthouse of truth to the world.
1: Yeah, and there's some similarity between Revelation and Ezekiel, because in Ezekiel and Revelation, they're measuring the temple.
2: Mm-hmm.
1: And we know in Revelation, it's a symbol of God's people.
2: Mm-hmm.
1: Anyway, Maria, I hope that helps a little bit. I do have a book I think you'll enjoy, and it's called Spiritual Israel, and we talk about the spiritual temple in there. Oh, wait a second. We got a new Sanctuary magazine.
2: We do.
1: Maybe we can send her one. 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
2: 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We've got a caller from Alabama, and let's see, we have Alina who's calling. Aaliyah, Alina?
1: Alabama. You
4: Alina.
2: Alina, yes. Welcome to the program.
4: Hi.
1: And your question tonight. We got 2 minutes.
4: Okay. My question is that I want to know, back in the Bible days, how the angel visited Mary and told her that she was going to give birth to Jesus. So basically my question that I want to ask is, do angels still visit God's people today, like they did back in the Bible days?
1: Yeah, good questions. Is it possible for angels to still visit people today? Absolutely. You've got angels intermingling and delivering messages all through the Bible. We know angels still exist. The Bible promises the angel of the Lord encamps round about those that fear him. You have angels from Genesis to Revelation. These are the ministering spirits. They have not ceased to minister. Now, if someone says, I saw an angel, and of course, we're always suspicious whether they really saw an angel or if they had a dream. But I don't doubt that there are real people that have had encounters. I know one man. I really believe him. Just a saint that said that he was going to enter World War I. This is a long time ago. And he was praying about it. While he was praying in the cabin where he was praying, all of a sudden it was filled with light, and this angel appeared to him and said, you shall not go. And he said, you're to go to college and study for ministry. And it disappeared. And he describes it. And even when he describes it, his face glows. I think he really saw an angel. But, of course, the Word of God is complete. So if someone says, I've got a new message from an angel, angels aren't delivering anything that's separate from the Word of God now. So you got to be careful about that. Thank you for your question. We sure appreciate that. We do have a lesson about angel messages.
2: And we'll be happy to send that to anyone who calls and asks. The number is 835-6747. And again, you can ask for the lesson called Angel Messages.
1: And you'll enjoy that, Aliana. Friends, we're just about out of time. Want to remind everybody that this program, you're hearing it only because people like you say, I'm being edified, and we want to keep it on the air. Would you go to the Amazing Facts website? You can just click donate there, send a little something. Help us know you're listening. We sure appreciate hearing from you. God bless.
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1: Hello, friends. 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
9: The second letter of Paul to the Thessalonians. 2 Thessalonians 1. Paul
10: and Silvanus
9: and Timotheus unto the church of the Thessalonians in God our Father and the Lord Jesus Christ. Grace unto you and peace from God our Father and the Lord Jesus Christ.
10: We are bound to thank God always for you, brethren, as it is meet, because that your faith groweth exceedingly, and the charity of every one of you all toward each other aboundeth, so that we ourselves glory in you in the churches of God for your patience and faith in all your persecutions and tribulations that ye endure.
9: Which is a manifest token of the righteous judgment of God, that ye may be counted worthy of the kingdom of God, for which ye also suffer. Seeing it is a righteous thing with God to recompense tribulation to them that trouble you, and to you who are troubled, rest with us, when the Lord Jesus shall be revealed from heaven with his mighty angels, in flaming fire, taking vengeance on them that know not God, and that obey not the gospel of our Lord Jesus Christ, who shall be punished with everlasting destruction from the presence of the Lord and from the glory of his power, when he shall come to be glorified in his saints and to be admired in all them that believe, because our testimony among you was believed in that day.
10: Wherefore also we pray always for you, that our God would count you worthy of this calling, and fulfill all the good pleasure of his goodness and the work of faith with power, that the name of our Lord Jesus Christ may be glorified in you, and ye in him according to the grace of our God and the Lord Jesus Christ.
9: Let us therefore follow after the things which make for peace, and things wherewith one may edify another.
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13: Now a look at your morning weather on Bakersfield Christian Talk Radio. Sunny today with a high near 91 and lows around 67. Sunny tomorrow with a high of 100 and lows around 68. For your Saturday, mostly sunny with a high near 92 and lows around 64. And for Sunday, partly sunny with a high near 95 and lows around 65. That's your morning weather on Bakersfield Christian Talk Radio.
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16: 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You're listening to The More Abundant Life. Adrian Westney Jr. here. 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
17: If you have your Bibles with you, I want you to go to 1 Peter chapter 5, verse 8. The Bible says, be sober, be vigilant, always be on guard. Because you have an adversary.
18: Say so.
17: Your adversary, the devil, as a roaring lion, walketh about seeking whom he may devour. My message this morning, we all have an enemy. Come with me to a time when a decree had gone out to all the provinces in Medo-Persia. Every house was to be searched for a suitable wife for King Ahasuerus. Young ladies of every caste and hue were invited, and they stood before the king's officers, each one a masterpiece of nature. But once the young Esther came before the king could not get the young Esther out of his mind. There was something about Esther that earned a special place in the king's affection. She was a descendant of slaves, but standing there before the king, she looked like royalty. Mordecai had raised Esther. And as providence and fate would have it, some would say, the king was now love at first sight in love with Esther.
18: Yeah.
17: Well, at least we know for sure he was taken with Esther. External and internal beauty shone upon her face. Her character shone upon her countenance. And he determined that of all the women that he saw, Esther would wear the crown. Well, because of her influence, Esther had Mordecai appointed as one of the doorkeepers. It's nice when you get up next to the king, you can appoint people. And then there came to power in the king's court a man lacking in integrity, a man bereft of a sense of honor and justice. He was a proud and vengeful man. And one of his first decrees was that all the people in the kingdom should show him homage. And now whenever Haman would ride by in his chariot, all of the citizens were to bow down before him. But Mordecai decided he was not going to bow down. He refused to kiss Haman's feet. And I understand. His friends tried to persuade him to conform for peace sake, but he told them that he was free in thought and conscience.
18: Praise God.
17: Amen. Well, all around the kingdom, Mordecai's faith became a subject of discussion, and Haman was tired of the embarrassment, and he decided that Mordecai and all of the Hebrew people should die. Church, Haman was not content with merely having a high office. Haman wanted all the public recognition and honor that he could secure. Haman was a small man in a big office. Have you ever met a small man in a big office? It went to his head. Historians tell us that the other nobles, some more worthy than Haman, would not recognize him in his role either because they didn't respect him. And this fact is another hint that Haman got the office he got not by earning it, but by stealing it. And usually little men in big offices, that's how they get there. If he were a worthy officer, the other leaders would have gladly recognized him. You see, church, Pride blinds people to what they really are and makes them insist on having what they really don't deserve. The British essayist Walter Landor wrote, "When little men cast long shadows, it is a sign that the sun is setting." I like that. Haman was a little man, but his vanity compelled him to make himself look and sound bigger than he really was. Little did he know that for him, the sun was setting. I think it was Aesop who said that fools take to themselves the respect that is given to their office. Man, if whatever respect you have, earn it on your own.
18: Amen.
17: Haman was recognized not because of his character or his ability, but because of the office he had. Haman went before the king with spurious and trumped up charges against God's people. His little wicked mind gave birth to a culture of disinformation and suspicion. I must tell you, I am usually an even keeled kind of guy. I don't get upset very much. Amen. But I sure it gets my dander up when I meet people who, from their little minds, give birth to disinformation and suspicion. Before long, God's people began to be looked upon with contempt. And that's what happens still today. Haman went to the king saying, "You know, these people are an odd people. It's hard to really know what they're all about, king. They don't smoke. They don't drink anything with caffeine in it. They don't share in our amusements. King, they won't eat what we eat. They're teetotalers, you know. They refuse our cocktails and our wine. And their ladies say they don't believe in artificial beauty. They're strange people, king. Something about their adorning being that of a meek and quiet spirit. What's that all about, king? They really are an uncooperative, unpatriotic, dangerous bunch of people. They don't share our religion, and we ought to rid ourselves of these people. We should no longer harbor them. Oh, king, I've taken the liberty to draft this decree calling for a general massacre of these people." Church, the king didn't even take the time to check it out. He didn't check out Haman's allegations. He was ready to believe the worst, decided upon a day for the massacre. The king's order was drawn up, published. Orders were delivered to the military garrisons that on the 13th day of the 12th month, all the Jews were to be murdered. Those who were spared were to be banished forever from the king's dominion. The only crime was that they would not bow down to Haman.
18: Mercy.
17: Now all this was done quickly because Haman didn't want Ahasuerus, the king, to change his mind. Because you see, once you were able to get a king to sign something and seal it in the law of the Medes and Persians, nothing could change it, not even the king. Haman's plan worked. He sent out the death warrant for thousands of innocent people and then sat down to a banquet. What a callous, cold brother. When the news reached Mordecai, the city went into mourning, and Mordecai rent his clothes, the Bible says, put on sackcloth, and they cried out to the Lord for deliverance. Mordecai sent Esther a message saying, "You got to do something. Maybe God has brought you into the kingdom for such a time as this." And Esther steeled herself within and committed the keeping of her soul to God, and she went before the king. She was successful in interceding. The order to kill God's people was revoked. Miracle of miracles. And Haman was eventually hanged for his treachery. My message this morning, we all have an enemy. From the moment God declared that there would be enmity between Satan and his church, we have had an enemy. Someone said, life is filled with adversaries and enemies. I don't like to talk about them, but sometimes you have to face it.
18: That's right.
17: Someone said, well, I don't have any enemies. Someone said, the man who never made an enemy never made anything. If you've done anything in life, if you got up out of your bed, you got an enemy. Yeah. Someone said, lend money and you'll acquire an enemy. In this world, we have adversaries and enemies. They're in the Garden of Eden. God planted in the heart of man a seed of conflict, a seed of enmity, of hatred between right and wrong, between good and evil. There is something within the heart of God, you see, that hates sin, that distrusts sin and all who are allied with sin. There is something within the heart of God that finds sin repulsive. It stirs his righteous heart and it gives birth a desire to confront evil and to contest it. I wish I could explain to you how God feels about evil. You see, enemies have not only God's condemnation to deal with, they have God's wrath to deal with. Every one of us is engaged in a spiritual warfare with enemies. And we have one adversary according to the scriptures, but we have many enemies.
19: All right.
17: That's why the Lord called us soldiers in his army. From the very moment you become a Christian, there is a battle. There is a conflict between the forces of good and the forces of evil. A conflict between the ideologies of God and the ideologies of Satan. When you became a Christian, whether you realized it or not, you enlisted in a war. When you become a Christian, the battles you fight are unavoidable. You're going to have to deal with enemies. You're going to have to deal with your adversary. You can read wherever you want in the pages of the New Testament, and nowhere do you find that the Christian life is anything but a war, but a struggle.
19: Yes.
17: Listen to Paul when he said, the good that I would, I do not, but the evil which I would not, that I do. Not only am I fighting folks out there, I'm fighting what's in here, because I was born in sin and shapen in iniquity. We wrestle not against flesh and blood, but against principalities and powers, against the rulers of the darkness of this world. Paul even said that the flesh that I'm living in lusteth against the spirit. Lord, what have we got here? The flesh is at war with the spirit. Man, are we conflicted? And at the close of his own life, Paul says, I fought a good fight. It's a war. To live the Christian life is to engage in warfare. And it takes the characteristics of a soldier. You got to be disciplined.
19: Man.
17: You got to be hardened to fight this good fight. Being a good soldier of Jesus also demands that you have courage. The Christian life depends on the courage. And you got to be a brave soldier. It takes courage to stand up. How many of you know that?
19: Amen.
17: And to be counted in the classroom.
19: Yes.
17: And in your workplace. It takes courage to live for Christ, especially when you're in the minority. We are part of an army. The Bible describes Satan as the deceiver. The devil is not a symbol, church, or a legend. He is real.
19: Say so. Yeah.
17: Satan was an angel of God. He became corrupt. The devil is God's enemy, and he is your adversary.
19: Amen.
17: Get it through your head. You got an adversary gunning for you. From the moment you get up, he tries to hinder God's work. Thank God he can only do what God permits him to do. Now, the name Satan means adversary. Did you know that? He looks for people to attack. Satan likes to seek out believers who are vulnerable, who are spiritually weak, who are isolated from other believers. Let me tell you, you stop going to church, you're going to be vulnerable to Satan. You're going to be vulnerable to your adversary. Even though God permits the devil to do his work in this world, thank God he's still in control. Jesus has complete power over our adversary. When he died and rose again, he said, I have all power against your adversary. Hallelujah. He is risen means he has all power against your adversary. God, the world is an enemy. It is sometimes cloaked as a friend.
20: but it is an enemy.
21: Some of our enemies are little sins. Stories told of a jet on the runway. It was beautiful, equipped with the latest technology, could fly at supersonic speeds, and if an enemy plane were in the vicinity, that pilot didn't even have to see the plane to shoot it down. And this pilot took off, the story's told, he straightened himself up in his seat, he was proud of his jet, flying, you know, you had to be well-trained, and you had to be quite a fly boy to get there. And after he reached cruising altitude, the story is told that he heard a strange noise, and he took off his helmet and recognized the noise. It sounded like someone was gnawing on a rubber piece of plastic. That's right. And he looked down at the instrument panel, and to his horror, he saw a rat out of his reach. Mercy. Gnawing on the main electrical wire between the jet's controls and the engine. If the rat were to cut through that line, the jet would careen out of control and crash. The pilot's first instinct was to descend and emergency landed, but he flown so far that there wasn't the time he felt to land, so he decided to ascend. Maybe the rat couldn't survive at a higher altitude. So the pilot put on his oxygen mask, he boosted power to the engine, climbed as high as he could, and soon the gnawing sound ended. He landed, he found a rat. The pilot was trained at the top of his profession. Technology could help him, but not against the appetite of a rat. He had to... Are you with me today? And like that pilot, we live in a world of high technology. We're blessed. Hallelujah, we are blessed. We got technology coming out of our homes, but we've got little sins that keep gnawing at us. Hate and jealousy and dishonesty. We are plagued by anger. I am amazed at how many of us struggle with anger. Most people say they want to be delivered, but they keep in touch with temptation. They run from temptation and leave a forwarding address. You know things are wrong, but you still flirt with it. Listen, we are human beings, and this is what we do. Someone said you lie down with dogs, you're going to get up with fleas. The only way you can handle it is you got to build a wall of protection around your life. You got to pray for me. I've got an idea that I'm praying about that will help a whole lot of people. I'm praying on an incredible idea, but I'm going to need some breakthroughs, and I'm asking you to pray for me. I'll tell you, we don't spend enough time with God in the morning. And we got to figure out a way to do it, because we'll be midget Christians unless we can figure out a way to spend time with God. Now, you know how hard it is to get a half hour in the morning. Are you with me today? We've got an enemy that requires all of our praying and our vigilance. Even the preacher's got enemies. I said, even the preacher has enemies. I read a story about a pastor one day. Came out to this new church and he saw a hound in the church, and he ran it out. And while preaching that day, the pastor noticed a man sitting right up front scowling at him. And his thought hit him, oh no, that's the dog's master. And I made an enemy. And I said, even preachers have enemies. And sometimes it doesn't take much to make an enemy. As the sermon progressed, the man's face brightened, so the pastor thought that everything was working out. He had the courage. He approached him with an apology after the benediction. That's okay, the man said. I was angry at first, but when I started to hear you preach, I said I didn't want my dog to hear that kind of preaching anyway. All of us have enemies. Even the preachers got enemies. As Haman hated the Jews, tried to destroy them. So there are those who will pretend to be friendly, but they don't like you. There are those who will pretend to be your friends, but they don't like you. They will pretend to even protect you, first chance they get, they will dump you. As Haman was ultimately defeated, so those people who come up against God's people will ultimately be defeated. Somewhere I read that God's people will attend the funeral of every one of the nations that tried to exterminate them. You see, there's a law of retribution in this world declaring that the person who maliciously seeks to destroy others will end up destroying themselves. They'll destroy themselves. Someone said, though the mills of God grind slowly, yet they grind exceedingly small. Church, like all our enemies, Haman didn't realize it, but God has some powerful forces ready to contend with the enemies of his people. Amen. Don't worry about your enemies, because God is sovereign. I said, God is sovereign. I'm going to give you a text that will just encourage you today, because God will deal with who you're dealing with. You got your Bible? Go to the book of Exodus, chapter 23. And I'm going to read beginning with verse 20. God says, behold, I send an angel before you, hallelujah, to keep you in the way and to bring you into the place which I have prepared. Beware of him and obey his voice. Do not provoke him, for he will not pardon your transgression. For my name is in him. And listen to this. But if you indeed obey his voice and do all that I speak, then I will be an enemy to your enemies.
0: Well, that's the end of the message for today. 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
23: Hi, and welcome to Bible Talk, where we talk about the Bible and how the Bible affects us today. I'm John Bradshaw, and with me is Gary Gibbs. Hi, Gary.
24: Hi, John. Today we're going to be talking about, is Jesus really the Messiah? The whole Christian faith is predicated upon that belief that Jesus is the Messiah, the sent of God.
23: So how in the world do you go about proving this? In fact, Gary, how can a person prove that Jesus even existed as a human being?
24: Well, John, you know, the people who know history are historians. They don't question this. It's beyond question. The historical references to Christ are numerous, and it's a fact that he lived. But let me just answer that. If you were a true doubter and you really wanted to find the evidence for
23: it. Let's say I'm coming to you and I'm saying, okay, you want me to believe in Jesus, but I've never met him, haven't seen him, and even all you can say is he lived, but it was 2,000 years ago. Where do you lead me on this thing?
24: Well, first, you have to recognize that there are only four possible Roman historical sources for Christ during that period of time.
23: Let me understand what you mean. You mean from the time when Jesus lived, that we've got the writings of four historians?
24: That's correct.
23: Okay, and what do these historians say? These are regular old historians. Did they write about Jesus or didn't they?
24: Well, I don't know that they were actually historians as much as they are historical resources, writings from that era.
23: Okay.
24: Two of them don't apply. There they're outside of the area where Jesus lived or outside of our time window.
1: So two of these writers just wouldn't have known anyway. Wrong place, wrong time.
24: They're irrelevant.
1: So that leaves two.
24: The two. Tacitus was one of these. Here's what Tacitus wrote. And by the way, he lived 115 to 117 A.D., all right?
1: Okay.
24: And he said this. He said, they got their name, referring to Christians, from Christ, who was executed by the sentence of the procurator Pontius Pilate in the reign of Tiberius.
1: Well, that's interesting. A historical reference that names Jesus, names Pilate, mentions his execution, talks about Tiberius.
24: That's right. And so, you know, and then the other one, he also has an apparent, the other Roman writer has an apparent reference to Christ as well. So two of the relevant Roman writers of that era mention Christ as a historical figure.
1: So historically speaking, based on what we've got to go on, we can say with some real solid conviction, Jesus, at least we know he lived, he existed, he was a real man. He lived on this earth.
24: Definitely. All the relevant non-Jewish historical sources mention him. And then both of the Jewish resources of that time, Josephus and the rabbinical writings like the Talmud, the Midrash, mention him. All of those refer to him. Let me share with you a quote from Josephus. Josephus now, of course, he lived around 93. He wrote this around 93 A.D. He says, now there was about this time Jesus, a wise man, for he was a doer of wonderful works, a teacher of such men as received the truth with pleasure. And then he goes on, he talks about Jesus, talks about Pilate, and he talks about Christians. And so here's a gentleman who lived, he was a contemporary of John the Apostle, Paul, you know, he lived with these guys. He knew their works, he knew their teachings. So like I said, John, no person who really understands history would ever question the existence of Jesus as a person. Now, what a person may question is, what are the claims regarding Jesus?
1: Yeah, that's a good question. Okay, I'm going to give it to you. He lived. But the fact that he lived and the fact that he was the Messiah don't have to naturally go together. Maybe he wasn't the Messiah, he was just this good man that lived. What proof, what evidence do we have that Jesus of Nazareth was indeed the Messiah of Bible prophecy?
24: Oh, the answer is right there in your question. Messiah is a technical term. It means the anointed one.
1: Sure.
24: And it is used in Daniel chapter 9. That word is used in Daniel 9, where we have a prophecy about this deliverer who is going to come, the Son of God, who is going to come to this planet, come to Israel specifically, and he would be the anointed one, the sent of God. Now, there are numerous prophecies in the Old Testament pointing forward to Jesus' life. And these were written hundreds of years, if not a thousand years before Jesus ever lived.
1: Let me ask a question. I don't want to get you off track here, but we're talking about prophecies that were supposedly written before Jesus lived. How do we know they weren't written after he lived? People going back and making it fit for Jesus.
24: Dead Sea Scrolls. Dead Sea Scrolls confirm that the writings of Isaiah are the same scriptures that we have today, and they're dated before Christ.
1: So no question what Isaiah wrote, he wrote before Jesus lived.
24: No question whatsoever.
1: Okay, well, let's look at what he wrote, and maybe some others wrote. What did they say about Jesus that indicates he might indeed be the true Messiah?
24: Here's what Isaiah wrote. Isaiah 7:14, behold, a virgin shall conceive and bear a son, and shall call his name Emmanuel. This is quoted as being fulfilled by Jesus in Matthew 1:18.
1: So the virgin birth was prophesied of long before Jesus came along.
24: That's right. Now, somebody might say virgin birth. I mean, how do you prove a virgin birth other than people say it was a virgin birth? So you can't really prove that necessarily. Yet it's interesting that you have the New Testament writers and the testimony of Joseph and Mary and the family and the people around that it was a virgin birth.
1: But they believed it.
24: They believed it. But let's put that aside.
1: Hey, let me say this too. Yes. If I was the Messiah, or if I wanted you to think I was the Messiah, I wouldn't want anything put in the Bible that kind of shed a funny old light on my parentage and my heritage. You know?
24: And they made reference to that. Jesus' contemporaries made reference to that. They questioned his parentage.
1: That might be a detail that I would want covered up. but not Jesus. All right, so we've got the virgin birth.
24: Let's go to another prophecy that I think is even more compelling. It's the one in Micah 5:2 that says that he would be born in Bethlehem. Bethlehem, out of you shall come forth to me the one to be ruler in Israel. Well, Jesus was born in Bethlehem, even though his parents weren't living there at the time. Remember the Roman governor, I believe it was, made the rule that there was going to be this tax and everybody had to go to their city of origin.
1: Yeah, like a census was being taken.
24: That's right. So Joseph had to go back to Bethlehem.
1: Took Mary, his espoused wife. Jesus was born there, and it was prophesied by Micah. How many years? Years and years and years beforehand that's where Jesus would be born.
24: And then we have the prophecy regarding his betrayal, that he would actually be betrayed, and that's how he would end up going to the cross. We have that in Psalm 41, verse 9.
1: What does it say there?
24: Even my own familiar friend in whom I trusted, who ate my bread, has lifted up his heel against me.
1: Interesting, eh? At the Last Supper, Jesus gave that piece of bread to Judas. Judas indeed lifted up his heel against him.
24: John 13:26. How about the price paid to the traitor? Zechariah 11:12 says, so they paid me 30 pieces of silver. And that's exactly what Judas was paid for revealing where Jesus would be that night when they arrested him.
1: Now that's four prophecies pointing to Jesus as being the Messiah. I'm going to ask you in a moment if we've got some more that you can add to this list. Right now, I want you to know about the offer we have for you today. It's a Bible study called It's Still There. Now, I want you to have this. Call the number we give you, write to the address that we give you, ask for It's Still There. It's free. It will be a blessing to you. It will deepen your appreciation of the Word of God and of Jesus Christ Himself. Our offer today, It's Still There. We want you to have it. It's not going to cost you anything to get in touch with us and get a hold of that. No obligation. We'd like you to have it absolutely free. Gary, you've given us four prophecies here on Bible Talk today that indicate that Jesus Christ is indeed the Messiah. You've talked about his birthplace, his betrayal, the price that was paid for him, the virgin birth. Are there more?
24: Let me give you five and six. The next two, his beating and abuse, and the manner of his death, the fact that he was crucified.
1: So the Bible predicted before Jesus was tortured and crucified that's what would take place.
24: Isaiah 50 verse 6 says, I offered my back to those who beat me, my cheeks to those who pulled out my beard. I did not hide my
1: face. It's in the Bible that says his visage was marred, so marred more than any man.
24: Every aspect regarding his death was prophesied there. They pierced his hands and feet. Psalm 22:16 says, they pierced them. And that's exactly what happened. Now, this was prophesied before crucifixion was a common means of torture and death.
1: Hey, let's go back and revisit that point. They prefigured his crucifixion at a time crucifixion was barely known.
24: Right.
1: Interesting, huh?
24: And yet you come to Jesus' day, and crucifixion was the common means of executing criminals.
1: And didn't it say somewhere in the prophecies that not one of his bones would be broken?
24: And typically, they would break the bones of the people on the cross, and yet Jesus' bones weren't broken because he was already dead.
1: Very fascinating. So we're looking today on Bible Talk at the idea, is Jesus really the Messiah? We've established that historical sources claim that he existed, and he had followers. And now we're looking at the prophecies that indicate that this Jesus of Nazareth is indeed the Savior of the world, as talked about in the Holy Bible.
24: John, we could go on and on with these prophecies, but let me just point out a couple things. Events that were beyond Jesus' control.
1: In other words, these are things he couldn't concoct.
24: He couldn't concoct these. The place of his birth. You have no control over the place of your birth.
1: Right.
24: The manner of his birth, his betrayal, and the events surrounding his death. You can't control all of that.
1: No.
24: So if you look at the mathematical probability of these things happening to one person, all of these different prophecies.
1: You can calculate that?
24: You can calculate it. And a mathematician from a college out in California, Pasadena College, said the probability of just eight of these prophecies being fulfilled in one man in a lifetime is a 1 with 33 zeros behind it.
1: Wow. Well, I don't know what that number is, but I know it's huge.
24: It's big. I can't even pronounce it. I've got all the zeros out here, and our listeners might want to write 33 zeros out.
1: And
24: that's
1: the
24: mathematical probability of one man fulfilling just eight of the prophecies. that referred to Jesus' life on this planet in one lifetime.
23: I heard it put this way, not the number, but this way. If you covered the state of Texas 6 feet deep with silver dollars, and then you took one silver dollar, painted it red, and put it out there somewhere in Texas, and blindfolded somebody and asked them to stumble out into this vast sea of silver dollars and pick one of them at random, the probability of that person picking out your red silver dollar is the same as any one person, indeed Jesus of Nazareth, fulfilling the prophecies of the Bible concerning the Messiah.

0: Messiah. Unbelievable, but he did it. In other words, it could only be Jesus and just couldn't possibly be anybody else.
1: And the most remarkable thing here is if you look at major leaders of religions who've lived in past times, you have a grave there. You have a shrine.
0: That's right.
1: To where they died. You can't find a grave of Jesus today. You find an empty tomb.
0: He's
1: and
0: not
1: an
0: there.
1: Entire religion has been built upon the fact that he lived, he died, and he resurrected again. And today, time is divided, pre-Christian era to Christian era, because this man did live. He split time, and everything he claimed about himself is true.
0: So if he's truly the Messiah, if he's truly the Savior of the world, that means that I need him to be my Savior. And friend, we want to encourage you to allow Jesus to be your Savior as well. Open up your heart to him today. Trust him. Speak to him in prayer. Read his word. Accept the forgiveness that he offers you and the joy and peace that comes from being in his saving presence. And we thank you for joining us today. Be with us again next time for more right here on Bible Talk.

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1: The measure of time in a day is usually made from midnight to midnight. But on the very highest authority, it has been established that the day actually begins at sunset. I'll be back in a moment with the Amazing Facts. Hello, this is Joe Cruz on the Amazing Facts broadcast, Facts Which Affect You. Now, we've been studying for a number of days about the Great Sabbath question, one of the most perplexing, perhaps, that faces modern Christianity. Millions of people have been keeping, sincerely no doubt, the first day of the week as a Sabbath, the day of rest and worship. Yet, right in the middle of God's great Ten Commandment law, there's written the fourth commandment, which says, "The seventh day is a Sabbath of the Lord thy God, in it thou shalt not do any work," and so forth. Now, why is it, friends, that millions of people are keeping Sunday, the first day of the week, when actually the Bible commands a keeping of the seventh day of the week, which is Saturday? In order to find out if there's some Bible authority for these millions to keep the first day of the week and to make this kind of a change, we've been making a search of the Bible. We've been reading every single text of the Bible which mentions the first day of the week. Now, we found there are only 9 in the entire Bible, and we read all except 2 of them in our last broadcast. And so we continue today with these last 2 scriptures in which we must find our authority, if there is any, for keeping Sunday holy. The 8th scripture that mentions the first day of the week is 1 Corinthians 16, 1 and 2. Now, this is the one that's used quite often. Notice what Paul says. "Now, concerning the collection for the saints, as I have given order to the churches of Galatia, even so do ye. Upon the first day of the week, let every one of you lay by him in store, as God hath prospered him, that there be no gatherings when I come." Now, some people claim that this is the reason they keep the first day of the week holy. They say that here's a meeting being held every Sunday with a collection being taken, indicating that the apostolic church kept Sunday as a holy day. Now, that's what people say, friends, but let me ask you this question. Is that what the Bible says, really? Does this text say that the first day of the week or Sunday is a holy day? No, indeed. People have tried to... Does this text say that the first day...

I have it right here in the Spanish version of the Bible. It says in connection with verse 2, in su casa, in your house. And those of you who know Spanish know that that's what it means. Put the money aside in your house. Lay by him was a private laying of it up at home. A translation from the Eastern text by George Lamsa says, put aside and keep in the house. And many English versions say the same thing. Here's Moffat's, for example. On the first day of the week, let each of you put aside a sum from his weekly gain. Now, honestly and truly and fairly, friends, does this sound to you like a Sunday school offering being taken up each week? Why, of course it doesn't. It was a private laying aside at home. Now, perhaps you're wondering about verse 1, which mentions a collection. What was that collection all about anyway? Well, that's a good, fair question, and we ought to answer it. We find that in those days, according to Acts 11, 27 to 30, and in those days came prophets from Jerusalem unto Antioch. And there stood up one of them named Agabus, and signified by the Spirit that there should be great dearth throughout all the world, which came to pass in the days of Claudius Caesar. Then the disciples, every man according to his ability, determined to send relief unto the brethren which dwell in Judea, which also they did, and sent it to the elders by the hands of Barnabas and Saul. Now, friends, this shows that they were having a great drought, and the poor Christians up in Jerusalem were suffering greatly. Paul was writing letters around to all the churches, getting them to contribute to the necessities of the poor Christian people up at Jerusalem. Notice what we read in Romans 15:26. For it hath pleased them of Macedonia and Achaia to make a certain contribution for the poor saints which are at Jerusalem. Now those passages, along with others, show that Paul had a burden for the people of Jerusalem. There was a terrible famine in Judea, and in the city of Jerusalem many were starving. But out in Greece and Asia Minor, there was plenty of food. So the apostle got to thinking about it, and according to the scriptures, he wrote letters to those churches. And he said to them, in effect, now you know that our brethren in the churches of Judea are starving because they don't have enough food to eat. They don't have enough clothes to wear. The famine has really been hard. Why don't you help them? And I suggest you put aside a sum from your weekly gain every first day, and when I come, we won't have to have a fundraising. Now, friends, I'm convinced that Paul didn't like to take pledges. He didn't want to go around when he got to the church and knock on the doors of the people and say, now, Brother Smith, there's a famine over in Jerusalem. How much are you going to pledge to help those people? No, he was having it all done ahead of time. He said, put it aside, have it ready, and when I come, you can bring it in and I'll take it with me. Now, perhaps you're also wondering, if that's true, why he said to put the money aside on the first day of the week. Well, I think that he had a very good reason for this. You see, these people kept the Sabbath. They even taught the Gentiles to keep the Sabbath. The Christian and the Apostolic Church were Sabbath keepers. Now, the Sabbath, as you know, begins at sundown on Friday night. So these people all worked through the week up to just about sundown, perhaps an hour or so before, and then they closed their businesses and went home. No business was carried on during the Sabbath. Then on Sunday morning, they went down to their businesses and took out their books and figured their profit, what they had spent, what they had taken in, what their gross and net profits were, and then they put aside their tithes and paid their bills. So the apostle suggested it would be a good thing for them right then, on that first day of the week, at the beginning of a new work week, to put aside something for the famine relief fund. And that's why he mentioned the first day of the week. But now we come to the final text in the Bible that mentions Sunday, or the first day of the week. This one is found in Acts 20, and beginning with verse 7. Now, I hope you'll read this passage very carefully, friends, because it's the one that's used most often. If you ask for a scripture as to why someone keeps Sunday, you'll most often be given Acts 20, verse 7, and onward. Now, let's read these passages. And upon the first day of the week, when the disciples came together to break bread, Paul preached unto them, ready to depart on the morrow, and continued his speech until midnight. And there were many lights in the upper chamber where they were gathered together. And there sat in a window a certain young man named Eutychus, being fallen into a deep sleep. And as Paul was long preaching, he sunk down with sleep, and fell down from the third loft, and was taken up dead. And Paul went down and fell on him, and embracing him, said, trouble not yourselves, for his life is in him. When he therefore was come up again, and had broken bread, and eaten, and talked a long while, even till break of day, so he departed.

And they brought the young man alive and were not a little comforted. All right, friends, there it is. Now, this is the only place in the New Testament where a religious meeting was held on the first day of the week. Let's ask a few questions about that meeting. We should remember that long before this, there was on record a specific pointed statement in regard to the Sabbath day. And that's found in the first, in the very heart of the Ten Commandment law. It says, the seventh day is the Sabbath of the Lord thy God. Now, if there's to be any change, it certainly would have to be out. And we must demand specific pointed information on it. Thinking back on this passage, let's ask ourselves, does this passage in Acts 20, verse 7, say that the first day of the week is a holy day? No, indeed, it does not. Does the passage say the Sabbath's been changed to the first day of the week? No, it doesn't say that either. Does it even say that they met every first day of the week? Not in the least, it doesn't. Now, I know that many people read that meaning into it, but it just isn't there. Now, if this passage doesn't say any of these things, then we can put a great big X right over it and forget about it as a proof text for Sunday keeping. It means absolutely nothing as far as Sunday sacredness is concerned. If it says none of these things, it just simply doesn't say enough. But inasmuch as this text is used very often, we're going to spend a little more time on it. Why were they having a meeting anyway on the first day of the week? The scripture passage mentions the reason. It says, upon the first day of the week, when the disciples came together to break bread, Paul preached unto them. And then he gives the reason. It says, ready to depart on the morrow. Now, why did he preach to them? Because he was leaving the next day. And if you go on down to verse 25, you'll find that Paul was never to see these people alive again. He had the witness of the Spirit that he was to be taken and put to death. So here he was, preaching to them all night long. I'm sure he wasn't usually this long-winded. It wasn't a regular weekly service by any means. It was so long that a certain young man fell down out of the window at midnight after going to sleep during the sermon. And Paul went down and brought him back to life again and came up and kept on preaching, it says, even till break of day. So there's the story, friends. It was a special farewell meeting, and that's the reason Paul was preaching to them all night long. Another thing we can notice about this is the time of day the service was held. Notice it was a night meeting. We're told there were many lights in the upper chamber where they were gathered together. Now, in the scripture, which comes first, the light part of the day, it begins the day. So it really starts with the light part and then goes to the dark part. Now, please read the first chapter of the Bible. That's where you first notice it. It says that the evening and the morning were the first day. Now, it doesn't say the morning and the evening. God didn't make any mistake here. You see, the day begins, according to the Bible, with the dark part first at evening. Notice Leviticus 23:32. From even unto even shall you celebrate your Sabbath. Now, there it is. When you celebrate it, friends, from evening to evening, or from sundown to sundown, that's God's way of doing it. It begins Friday night at sundown, and this is the way the Christian church observed it. It ends Saturday night with a going down of the sun. Now, don't take my word for this, friends. Ask your pastor. Look it up in a Bible dictionary. You'll find it to be true. That's the way the Bible reckons time. It's called inclusive reckoning. They were meeting on the dark part of the first day of the week, which means it had to be on what we call Saturday night. It was a Saturday night meeting. And how long did it continue? Paul preached all night long into the early hours, right up to sunrise the next morning. Then Paul took his departure and walked across to meet the ship at Assos. Now, maybe somebody's saying, oh, but listen, you forgot the important part. It says there that they came together to break bread. They broke bread on the first day of the week or conducted the communion service. They had the Lord's Supper. But friends, that's where we're not sure. It's impossible to prove that he's referring to the Lord's Supper. But let's assume that it is referring to it, and that they really did get together there on the first day of the week for that purpose. Prove that it's a holy day? Listen, if having the Lord's Supper on a certain day proves it's a holy day, then I submit to you that we'd have to keep Thursday. For the Lord Jesus instituted the Lord's Supper on Thursday. Now, why don't we keep Thursday? Because everybody knows that the fact that the Lord's Supper was held on a certain day doesn't mean that the day's holy. So in spite of the fact that we carefully examine these nine passages of the Scripture, there is no evidence

whatsoever of Sunday sacredness. We just have to come to the conclusion that keeping Sunday is not a Bible doctrine at all. It just isn't in the Bible. We've tried to be very fair and honest in the way we've looked at all these texts in the New Testament concerning the first day of the week. But this subject is one of the most important that faces Christianity today. What are you going to do about the claims of God's Sabbath? And now, this is Joe Cruz saying goodbye for today.

0: Have you heard the couplet, "Patience is a virtue, possess it if you can, seldom found in women, never found in man"? With Timely Truths, I'm Stuart Briscoe. Undoubtedly, we've all had occasions when we have lost our patience. But what about God? What do you think? Does his patience ever run out? Most people who are unfamiliar with Scripture assume God is only benign. He would never get upset nor lose his patience with people. But the Bible illustrates in several places that this is not the case. Remember Moses and his excuses, Pharaoh and his reluctance, the children of Israel and their continual rebellion? The patience of God is legendary. Where would we be without it? But it is not inexhaustible. It should not be abused or taken for granted. Yes, how much better to bring God pleasure than to try his patience?
1: Hi, this is Dan Seaborn, and I welcome you today to Family Moments from Winning at Home. Have you ever noticed in the English language we have so many words that have two meanings, like this one, the word leveled? I want to talk to you today about being a family that's leveled versus leveled. Now, let me tell you what I mean. So many times, I think I'm guilty of this. I kind of level my family, like, you know, taking a bulldozer and just leveling them. I come in thinking my opinion's right and my thoughts are right and this is the way, and I kind of level them. And Christ is looking for a dad and for family members who are level. You know the little instrument you can buy at the store that you place to make sure things are balanced? Has the little bubble in it, a little level? Christ is looking for some families that know how to keep that little bubble in the middle. You know, so many times I know when I'm leveling them, I've got that bubble way over on the one side, and that baby's, it's like. And I have to say, Lord, bring me back to levelness. And I've noticed for me and for our family, the best way we stay leveled is family devotions, a good solid prayer life, a focus on Jesus Christ. And I know that's true for you as well. And so I would just ask you this question. Are you leveled or are you level? Make sure you're the one that keeps the bubble in the middle and keeps balance for Christ. And that little idea and that little tip on how to grow in your marriage and family life comes from us here at Winning at Home. 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
3: Exodus chapter 20, verse 14 says, "You shall not commit adultery." This is commandment number 7 of the Big Ten that God wrote with his own finger on two tables of stone. It's no secret that we live in the midst of a cesspool of sexual immorality. The website dictionary.com defines adultery as voluntary sexual intercourse between a married person and someone other than his or her lawful spouse. God is calling us above the immorality that's all around us. He's calling us to sexual purity. If we are not married, we are to wait until we get married. If we are married, we are to stick with our spouse. And in fact, in the New Testament, Jesus went deeper and showed that this commandment applies to your heart. Matthew chapter 5, verse 28, Jesus said that if a man looks at a woman lustfully, he's already committed adultery with her in his heart. And so this commandment applies to even heart thoughts. We need to avoid websites that are full of wickedness. We need to avoid seeing things that we shouldn't be seeing. When I walk into a Walmart to buy an avocado and go through the check stand line, if there's magazine covers of scantily clad women, I need to look away. I need God's power inside me to help me not to commit adultery even in my heart. And when Jesus talks about the heart, it's obvious to me that the only way that we can really keep that commandment is by having Jesus Christ in our hearts. That's really the only way. Martin Luther once said, "You can't stop a bird from flying over your head, but he doesn't have to make a nest in your hair." And we don't have to yield to the temptations that are around us, but we can keep God's commandment, "Don't commit adultery," in our hearts. And that is his voice to you today.
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8: Now a look at your morning weather on Bakersfield Christian Talk Radio. Sunny today with a high near 91 and lows around 67. Sunny tomorrow with a high of 100 and lows around 68. For your Saturday, mostly sunny with a high near 92 and lows around 64. And for Sunday, partly sunny with a high near 95 and lows around 65. That's your morning weather on Bakersfield Christian Talk Radio.
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10: You know, it's funny how we grow up thinking purpose is something we're supposed to figure out early, like it's a race or a deadline or some big moment that's supposed to hit in our 20s or something. But the older I get, the more I realize that's not how it works for most men. A lot of us spend the first half of our life grinding, like learning, stumbling, trying to be who we think we're supposed to be, only to discover that our real purpose doesn't show up until much later. And honestly, that's normal. We just don't talk about it enough. Today, we're diving deep into that exact idea, how a man's purpose can shift, evolve, and even completely change as life throws different seasons at him. Because for many men, especially those in their 40s and 50s, purpose isn't something they arrive at early, but something they grow into. Sometimes the calling you've been preparing for your whole life doesn't reveal itself until midlife or beyond. And that's not a failure. It's timing. So in this episode, we're going to explore what it looks like when purpose shows up later than expected, why that's actually a strength, and how embracing the second half of life can open doors you didn't even know were there. So don't go anywhere.
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12: Welcome to the Fatherhood Challenge, a movement to awaken and inspire fathers everywhere to take great pride in their role and to challenge society to understand how important fathers are to the stability and culture of their family's environment. 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
10: Greetings, everyone. Thank you so much for joining me. All right, before we jump in, I want to introduce someone who really understands what it means for a man's purpose to evolve over time. John Little is with us here today, and if you've followed any of his work, you already know he's a man who lived through enough seasons to speak honestly about change, identity, and the courage that it takes to become who you were meant to be, especially in the second half of life. What I appreciate about John is that he doesn't sugarcoat the journey. He's been through the highs, the lows, the reinventions, and the moments where life forces you to stop and ask, all right, who am I now? And instead of running from those questions, he leans into them. He is someone, sometimes it shows up quietly after years of preparation you didn't even realize you were doing. So today, we get to sit down with John and talk about what purpose looks like when it arrives later than expected. John, welcome to the Fatherhood Challenge.
13: Jonathan, thank you so much for having me. I'm excited for our conversation.
10: Okay, first question. What's your favorite dad joke?
13: So it's really interesting, and I don't know how often you've recognized it, but you know, elephants don't have a lot of predators, but they do have a protection mechanism. Did you know that elephants will paint their toenails red?
10: No, I didn't know that.
13: Yeah, they paint their toenails red so that way they can hide in cherry trees. Think about it. When was the last time you saw an elephant in a cherry tree?
10: Yep.
13: See?
10: Yeah, that makes a lot of sense. Doesn't happen.
13: That's really good camouflage. Works well.
10: It is. Nicely done.
13: Thank you. That's one of my go-tos.
10: Well, John, I'd love to start with your story. When you look back at the early years of your life, what were the things you thought would define your purpose, and how has that changed over time?
13: You know, when I look back, I had so much clarity when I was growing up in my early 20s of exactly what I wanted to do. So I knew what I wanted to study when I got to college. I was a huge sports fan, and so I knew I wanted to study sports management and administration, and that's what I got my degree in. I knew that I wanted to work in something that was sports adjacent, so I ended up working in sports television for more than 10 years. So I had a really good vision of what I thought my life was going to look like. You know, I grew up in a quote unquote stable two-parent home. And so, you know, that was the vision that I had. I was going to be married and have children. And of course, as we know, life doesn't always work out the way that we expect it to. So as I kind of got older and I got married, relationship didn't work out. So I pivoted in my mid-30s. And I relocated to South Florida, where I live now, and kind of restarted my life at that point. And again, I had a really kind of good sense of what I wanted to do and how I wanted to do it, how I wanted life to look. And as we often experience, life happened again. So through a lot of those processes, I realized all of the plans, all of the ideas, everything that I thought was going to happen as I grew through life, as I grew through my younger days into my adulthood, those things happened in small increments. But overall, there were so many chances that I had to pivot, and I was fortunate to be able to have the opportunity to do so and also do it in a way that I could learn a lot of things as well.
10: A lot of men feel that they're supposed

0: to just figure it out early. When did you first realize that purpose doesn't always show up in your 20s or 30s?
1: I think it was when I initially had that realization that the relationship that I was in, it just wasn't going to work long term. And it happens. And I look back at that experience and I recognize that my purpose was not to stay in the situation that wasn't serving either one of us, but it was more so to find what was going to truly make me happy, what was going to make her happy as well. And that purpose was not just tied to the relationship. The purpose was, what's the impact that I'm meant to make on the world? What's the impact that I'm meant to make with others? And through my personal journey and my professional journey, I discovered that I was able to convey what I was learning, my experience, into speaking, into training, into facilitating, into motivating and leading others. And so I really discovered, probably when I was in my mid to late 30s, that leadership and helping people become better leaders, first professionally and then in their lives, that was my true purpose. And so once I got clarity on that, that really drove everything that I did from that day forward.
0: For men who are in midlife, who feel like they've missed their chance, what would you say to them about discovering their purpose later on?
1: It's not too late. When we look at how we, at this stage in life, how we're able to look at 60, 70, 80 years old, much differently than we thought it was when we were younger, I often think about us in our third and fourth quarter of life, you know, in a way of kind of putting it in a sports parlance. A lot of times when we hit that mid stage of maybe 45, a lot of things change and we start to realize, oh, I had planned and done all the things that I had wanted to do up to this point. And now what? And so that's where that purpose can readjust itself. That's where we have those life dynamic changes that I frequently will talk about. And when those changes happen, then our purpose sometimes changes as well. Sometimes our purpose was to be that present father, to be that present husband. And we did that and did it well for a season. Then what happens when our kids graduate and go off to college, or they go out and they start their own lives because they're now adults and now they're following their purpose? If our entire identity was tied to what we were, the roles that we served in other people's lives, which is a beautiful thing, don't get me wrong. If our identity is tied up in that, then we can feel lost. And so that's where looking at, where am I now? What do I want to do? What's the mark that I want to live. I talk a lot in the work that I do about legacy and thinking about legacy as early on as possible, rather than thinking about legacy at the end of the road. But the more we can think about, what's the legacy that I want to create? What's the legacy that I want to live into? What's the legacy I want to manifest? That helps us to identify our purpose, even if it's later in life, because as we look back, our purpose may be different to get us to the point that we are now. But if we look forward, what's the purpose that we want to continue to serve?
0: There's a guest I've had on. His name is Chris Bruno. It's many, many episodes back, but very much an unforgettable one. He changed my thinking. This episode that we're doing is personal to me because I am living this right now. I'm middle-aged. There are so many lessons that I know now that I wish I would have known way back then. And I've fallen into the trap so many middle-agers have probably fallen into, which is the thought process of, man, have I wasted half my life? What was I doing back then? And Chris Bruno changed my thinking and changed my paradigm. The whole point of your first half of life was to prepare you for the second. And that's not a rule across the board. There are many who enter their purpose in life in the first quarter of their life. And that's true for many, but not for most. For most, it's in the second half, and the first half is to prepare for that. And in the second half, you start to enter the sage portion of your life, especially as you enter the last quarter. You are definitely a sage. And the sage is where the real meaning and depth and purpose lies. And for some, it takes three quarters of your life to prepare to become a sage.
1: Definitely. And that's where I've found that the connection that a lot of men are looking for is that space of, now that I have all of this experience, now that I have all this knowledge, what do I do with it? And so I work with a lot of accomplished men who are over 40 and have gone through a number of those changes in life that have really given them the wisdom, given them the insights. And some of those dynamic changes could be relationship changes. It could be career changes. It could be the different stages of fatherhood. And through that process, as you were saying, sometimes we may feel like we've lost a bit of ourselves. And a lot of times the people that are the closest to us can see it before we see it ourselves. But those folks, a lot of times, don't have the tools to help those men, to help their father, their spouse, their partner, their best friend. Yeah. I like to talk about the golf cart conversation. And what I describe that as is, it's that moment where you are just riding along with, you know, a best friend or somebody that you feel comfortable talking to about what you're feeling and experiencing. And it often will happen in a low stakes setting, like a golf cart, where you're just riding around and you just like, man, like, I don't know what's going on. Like, I don't know why I just feel like I'm struggling. I mean, I don't know why I just feel like something is missing, and everything's great on the surface, but it feels just like something is just off. And a lot of times it is that, it's that life has shifted, life has adjusted, life has moved, and we may have been and so locked into a way of doing things or a mindset or role, or maybe, like you said, maybe we've been drifting for a long time and we're starting to look for those anchors to lock us in. A lot of times that's where the magic happens, is when you can find that connection, where you can have that golf cart conversation with someone to get a sense of where they are. Cause the reality is, a lot of times men go through those journeys alone. You know, I'm 55, I'll turn 56 in a couple of months. And so I'm, you know, right smack in the middle of Gen X. And I always say that, you know, I grew up playing on broken glass and drinking hose water. That's just how we figured things out when I was growing up. And it was, you find a way to find a way. And talking about your struggles, talking about your emotions, talking about the things that you were questioning or the things that you didn't quite know, that just wasn't done. That wasn't how we were raised. It wasn't how we were equipped. So a lot of men in this age of 45 plus, we don't have a lot of those tools to work from. We don't have a lot of those experiences of talking about those things. So when we can find those connections, they really can open us up and allow us to get more focus, and also that peace that we need sometimes to take a breath of, I'm not alone in feeling this way. And that can help us to discover our purpose.
0: I can relate to the whole Gen X thing. I was also a latchkey kid, literally a latchkey kid. I get home from school, I would let myself in the house. And if I was hungry, which I was after school, if I didn't prepare my own meals, I'd starve. There was no one home because right. My parents were busy working, making sure that the bills were paid, so we didn't end up on the street. So I don't have any blame, but let's just call it what it is, though. It was neglect. It was a form of neglect. There was no one watching me. There was no one supervising me, no one to make sure that things got done, no one to make sure my homework got done, that chores around the house that needed to get done got done. So I had to grow up a little bit in some ways that was good and some ways that wasn't healthy for where I was at my age development. But some people are just, they grew up in these situations where it's survival. And this is the way you grow up, or your options are grow up this way or be on the street. So again, I don't have any hard feelings towards my parents. We did the best we could. But what that instilled in me is a strong sense of self-reliance. And this is where it comes back to what you said. I was missing a lot of skills, a lot of tools. And so the whole idea of a sage coming alongside me and walking me through some of those challenging areas of life has been a foreign concept to me. Why would I need that? I didn't need that before. So why would I need that now? And what's wrong with everybody else who thinks they need that? This is how Gen X thinks. So yeah,
1: perfectly articulated.
0: Yeah. So what do we do? How do we connect with that sage, even in this part of life? I'm firmly convinced now that especially Gen Xers, we do need that sage to come alongside us to walk us into sagehood.
1: Yeah, it's a couple of things. The first thing starts with really what we're talking about, which is that self-awareness. It's recognizing that I don't have all the answers and I may need some tools. And I also don't necessarily feel comfortable just asking anybody about it, because that's going to push me into a space of vulnerability that I haven't experienced before. I wasn't raised that way. I wasn't, maybe I was even taught that that was a weakness or that was something that I shouldn't do. So that's the first step, is to get that self-awareness and recognize, okay, I do want to learn more. I do want to connect. That takes me to the second stage, which is community. So here's a myth, and here's something that is, it's such a societal myth that is completely wrong. A lot of times when we think about the quote unquote old mate, we think about the old lady who, you know, lives alone with her 13 cats. And you know, she just grows old by herself. The reality is that at a much higher percentage rate, that men are the ones who end up aging alone, who end up being unfortunately found, after they've passed alone, for the sole reason that men don't do a great job of building and keeping community. And that's the space that we need to find that sage that you're talking about, to find others who have similar experiences, who have similar challenges, who have similar questions, who recognize that I still have a long way that I have to go in life, but I don't want to do it alone. And maybe I can't do it alone. So finding community of like-minded, like experienced men who are navigating through the same journey as you. So, and where women do that so much better than men do is they find ways to create community around common things that they're interested in, whether that be book clubs, whether that be going to brunch, whether that be going to tea, whether that, whatever it is that they enjoy, they end up doing that. For men, it's generally something that's tied to, especially as we get older, it's tied to like playing golf, or it's tied to going fishing, or it's tied to something else that is an activity-based community. But sometimes with those activity-based community, the setting isn't really right to have some of the vulnerable conversations that are needed. And so that's the space that I seek to create, is that community of men where we can come together and we can have conversations about where we've been, where we are, and where we want to go. And recognizing from that first lens of self-awareness, what are the things that have served me really well in the past to get to where I am? And how do I need to shift those things, or what do I need to add to my toolbox in order for me to have the purpose, in order for me to grow into my wisdom, in order for me to be able to still show up in the moments that matter as the best version of myself?
0: You were talking earlier, actually, in what you just said, you were talking about a community that you're part of. Talk a little bit about that community. Just take some time. Like, we really love stories on the Fatherhood Challenge. So just take some time and share some stories that you're comfortable sharing from the community that you're part of. How has it made a difference in Gen Xers like me? How has it turned our lives around? And then for some of us that may be introverts, what has it done for them?
1: Yeah, I can speak directly to both parts of that question. I'll share some of my story of really how my purpose shifted at around 50, to be honest with you, as I think back through the math, a little before I turned 50. So I waited a little bit longer in life to start a family. So my son was born when I was right around 45. And he, as he started to grow up, he started to develop and noticed that his path was different. And he was diagnosed to be on the autism spectrum. And that was a really hard thing for me to navigate, because part of my predetermined purpose in my mind was being the dad who I thought I was going to be, being the dad that I had, who was my first coach, who was my first teacher, who was my first leader, who was my first everything. And I did everything with my dad. And so that was what I expected to do with my son. And recognizing that I wasn't going to be able to do some of those same things was really hard. And so there was a pivot conversation that really changed everything for me, where I was talking with a therapist, and she said, you have to give yourself permission to mourn the expectations of what you had. And by doing that, that will allow you to focus on what is and not on what isn't. That completely changed my purpose, because what I was trying to do up to that point in his life was I was trying to fix him. I was trying to fix what I thought needed to be fixed in order for it to fit my world. Instead, I needed to be more into his world, and I needed to find ways to get into his world. So by making that shift, that was one of the biggest things that in my life redefined my purpose. And so the reason why I share that story is that is kind of my origin story for the community that I'm building called the Leader in the Mirror Project. And the Leader in the Mirror Project is really designed for these men who are 40, 45 plus, who have experienced some different changes in life and are seeking that community of other like-minded men to do that. And you mentioned introvert, and that's what I am as well. And I'm an introvert, and people, you know, may not necessarily see that all the time because, you know, I speak, I present, I coach, I train. So they may see me on a stage or on a platform and think there's no way that dude's an introvert. But the reality is the introvert in me is seeking that connection. And introverts will often not raise their hand first until they see a community or until they see something that they connect with that's like-minded people or similar experience people, and they know that they'll be able to step in and they'll be able to find comfort without having to foster an immediate connection. And so for introverts, it's having different ways to approach that community, whether that's learning about it through YouTube, whether that's engaging in a message board or some type of connection community board. If it's, you know, through a friend who is already in part of that community, you can latch onto. And so that's what I've been able to do with some of the gentlemen that I've worked with, is those who are introverts, they're able to recognize themselves in one of the seven archetypes that are part of the Leader in the Mirror Project, and then connecting with those other archetypes. So people who have those fixer tendencies, have those fixer experiences, they get that immediate connection of, oh yeah, that's the same way that I think. That's the same way that I would approach it. So now the barrier to entry is a lot lower because we've already established a commonality. And then that's the intro into the larger community, or those that have the drifter archetype. So those who have had, you know, the changes in the different stages of fatherhood, and now, you know, maybe they're empty nesters and they feel like, now I'm all alone. Now, you know, what purpose do I serve now? What role do I serve now? And finding other men who have that same experience, again, that lowers the bar so much for introverts. They don't have to create everything from scratch.
0: For dads listening, where can they find your work and dive deeper into the resources that you've created to help men navigate identity and purpose?
1: Yeah, thank you. So the first step is to go to mirror.bigjohnlittle.com. And that takes you to just a self-check. It's like 15 questions that just ask you a little bit about kind of where you are in your journey, the things that are important to you. And through that 15 questions, then you get to understand which one of the seven archetypes is the one that's most closely aligned to you. Is it a fixer, a provider, a performer, a controller, a drifter, a calculator, or a protector? And then it takes you really deep into that archetype. So when you do start to seek out others in the community, you have that immediate connection. You have that initial talking point. You have that initial, yeah, this is my experience as a fill in the blank. And so you can start that conversation there and start to get that community within a community.
0: Just to make things easier, if you go to thefatherhoodchallenge.com, that's thefatherhoodchallenge.com. If you go to this episode, look for the episode called When Purpose Arrives Late. When Purpose Arrives Late. Go to that episode, look right below the episode description. The link will be posted right there for your convenience. As we wrap up today's conversation, I just want to sit with what John shared for a moment, because if there's one thing I hope you take away from this episode, it's that purpose isn't something you're late to. It's not something you missed. It's not something you should have figured out years ago. Purpose shows up when you're ready for it, when life has shaped you enough to carry it. And for a lot of us, that happens in midlife, sometimes even later. And that's okay. If anything, it means the years you've lived, the mistakes, the wins, the quiet seasons, the hard pivots have all been preparing you for something meaningful, something much greater than yourself, something you can actually handle now, something you can grow into when the wisdom you didn't have at 20 starts to set in. So if you're listening today, you feel like you're in that in-between space, maybe you're changing, maybe you're questioning, maybe you're rebuilding, I want you to hear this. You're not behind. You're becoming. John, thank you so much for being here, for speaking so honestly about your journey, and to everyone listening, I hope this conversation gives you permission to breathe a little, reflect a little, and trust that your purpose is still unfolding right on time. We'll see you in the next episode.
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1: Recently, I was reading about the life of William Wilberforce, that great anti-slavery abolitionist from England. On one occasion, after a couple of decades of trying to eradicate that serious evil of slavery, Wilberforce was told, "Look, there's no point in keeping trying. You're standing alone." And he responded, "Truth often stands alone. I'm not afraid of that as long as I'm standing with truth. But I have noticed that evil seldom stands alone. Evil always has allies." Welcome to Scripture Pursuit. This is our program in the Revelation series that we've been exploring in recent programs, and we're delighted that you've joined us this time. If you've missed some of the past programs, you may want to go to scripturepursuit.wordpress.com so that you can catch up and explore and listen once again to some of the past programs. Evil never stands alone, Wilberforce said, and our title for today is Satan and His Allies. We're looking at Revelation chapter 13 and some from Revelation chapter 17. So if you have your Bibles, you can follow along with us. If not, please listen as we share in this Bible discussion of the book of Revelation. I'm so glad to welcome our guest, Lincoln Noguera. Lincoln, we're glad to have you with us once again.
2: It's good to be here.
1: Welcome back. Can you share just a little bit of your background, what country you come from and what you're studying or and so forth?
2: Yeah, I come from Brazil, and I'm currently doing a doctoral program here at Andrews University on the New Testament area and biblical studies.
1: Very good. I understand you're especially exploring the book of Romans. What a powerful book.
2: Yes, it is.
1: Worth devoting a lifetime to, isn't it?
2: Full of revelation and talks about the gospel as well.
1: Yes, very true. Well, Lincoln, thank you for being with us. Let's pray that God will guide our discussion here as we open His Word. Dear Lord, as we open up Your Word, we ask You to open up our hearts and minds. As we dig into Revelation, we discover that there's much that we don't fully understand, and yet there's much that You have revealed. You have given us an outline, a purview of the future, and we ask that in our minds and in our hearts there can be the assurance that You rule, are sovereign, that You rule over all, and that You will see us through whatever lies ahead. Now may this all be for Your glory, in Jesus' name. Amen.
2: Amen.
1: So, Lincoln, we've moved through more than half of the book of Revelation.
2: Mm-hmm.
1: It's probably good to just quickly get an idea of where we've come so far. Revelation chapter 1, of course, is that portrait of Jesus in the heavenly sanctuary, walking among the candlesticks. Then He has the messages for the seven churches. Then we have those powerful worship scenes in chapters 4 and 5. And it seems that in Revelation we keep going from seeing what's going on in heaven and then what's going on earth. And they're closely interactive.
2: And that's true, because Revelation 1 to 11 talks about what God is doing, the Trinity, and what they're doing to save humanity. So it goes back and forth from the throne of God, where He has all the authority, to earth, where His activities, His actions actually occurs.
1: All right, so now we go up through chapter 12. And what was chapter 12 dealing with? It was talking about a great conflict between some forces.
2: Yeah, chapter 12 is also an introduction. As we've seen, chapter 1 was an introduction of Jesus, and then Him among the lampstands. And then we see chapters 2 and 3. And then chapters 4 and 5 is another introduction of Jesus. And then we see the chapters that follows. And now from chapter 12, again, we see a little introduction of Jesus, but now the enemies of God. And then from chapters 15 onwards, we're going to see how all this takes place. So we see those introduction scenes in chapter 1, chapters 4 and 5, and now in chapters 12 and 13 as well. Basically, chapters 12 and 13 is introducing the players for this match that will take place, the final battle.
1: This portrait of a woman, a pure woman, and the dragon, the devil, is after her, wants to destroy her, but but instead goes after her offspring, the male child. And then we see the spread of the conflict. The devil is kind of like, if I can't get God, I'll get his children, his people.
2: Yeah, and that's why it seems to go back in time. Because, of course, this child that she is about to bear is Jesus Christ. So it goes back in time a little bit. It introduces all this that's taking place, the church and Christ, and then now the descendants, Christianity, and how Satan wants to persecute, you know, the descendants.
1: So we see often in Revelation then kind of repetition and enlargement, going back, covering some material, covering it again another way with more details, another perspective, and so forth. We see that also in Daniel. Now, it's very clear then that by the end of chapter 12, there's a conflict in place. Let me just read the end of chapter 12, verse 17 and so forth. Then the dragon, and we've seen earlier that this is the devil, was angry with a woman, and that represents the church, God's people, and went off to make war with the rest of her offspring on those who keep the commandments of God and bear testimony to Jesus. And he stood on the sand of the sea. So that's kind of the setting for chapter 13. The devil is drawing allies together to attack God's people.
2: It is, and we see also a shift. Until chapter 12, until this moment of history, Satan is trying to persecute the church. And from this point on, what he does is he elects allies, where he's not going to persecute the church in this way, but he's going to try to deceive the church. He's not going against Christianity now. He's going to work with Christianity to do his work of evil.
1: And we saw that even in the book of Acts, how as the church began, there's persecution, but it didn't have the effect that was desired. The blood of the martyrs became the seeds of faith, and the church grew. But compromise and infiltration from the outside had more of an effect, didn't it?
2: It did. It did. And again, that's what we see with this beast, coming out of the sea, coming out of the earth. So it represents this worship that's going to take place, and Satan wants worship for himself.
1: So worship is at the center of this. Let me read just a little bit of the first part of chapter 13 and then take us where you'd like to go in terms of exploring it. And I saw a beast rising out of the sea with 10 horns and 7 heads and 10 diadems on its horns and a blasphemous name upon its heads. And the beast that I saw was like a leopard.

0: Its feet were like a bear's, and its mouth was like a lion's mouth. And to it the dragon gave his power and his throne and great authority. One of its heads seemed to have a mortal wound, but its wound was healed, and the whole earth followed the beast with wonder. Men worshipped the dragon, for he had given his authority to the beast. And they worshipped the beast, saying, "Who is like the beast, and who can fight against it?" And the beast was given a mouth uttering haughty and blasphemous words, and it was allowed to exercise its authority for 42 months. It opened its mouth to utter blasphemies against God, blaspheming his name and dwelling, that is, those who dwell in heaven. So there's all kinds of details here that we don't have time to explore. But what characteristics of this beast should we notice, would you want to have us pay attention to?
1: If you're familiar with Daniel 7, when you read this text, you'll realize it's the same sort of animals that you see in Daniel 7. But they're being portrayed in the opposite manner. And we see as this beast is coming out from the sea, you know, he's just coming out, you see just the horns, and then you see the head, and then you see... So it's the inverted pyramid, inverted statue that you see as well. So all this animals, as we see, is the same as Daniel 7, but they are inverted in a way. To say that all these characteristics, they are combined in this beast. So all those worldly powers that we see in Daniel 7 is also represented in this beast. But this beast is a sequence of what we see in Daniel 7.
0: So in Daniel 7, these powers are powers that were against God's people. Now we have this one beast that's kind of an amalgamation, drawing together, a composite. Is there anything significant about this idea of rising out of the sea?
1: Yeah, the sea. The sea represents, of course, a people. It presents also political power, where people are represented. And the extent of this activity of Satan, of course, is worldly. It goes throughout the world. And the concept of sea is just this large body of this reach that's also political.
0: So the persecuting power that had persecuted the early church seems to continue through here. In verse 2, it says, "And to it the dragon gave his power and his throne his great authority." So here we have this beast now that comes out of the sea is directly allied with the force of evil.
1: Exactly. And what's different about this beast that we haven't seen before in the sequence of, you know, worldly powers, and that this will have also religious connotations. So the sea will represent that as well. So it's not only political, it's definitely political too, but also has religious connotations.
0: Worship is central. You were mentioning that earlier. And this beast becomes an object of worship. In verse 4, men worship the dragon, for he had given his authority to the beast, and they worship the beast. So they're worshiping both.
1: Yeah, and this exactly goes what we see. First 11 chapters of Revelation is the Trinity and the good worship. And now from chapters 12 until the end is the concept of, you know, the counterfeit. These three powers, the dragon, the beast from the earth, the beast from the sea, and how they're being worshipped. Instead of worshipping God, now we see worship being directed towards Satan and his allies.
0: We've seen in past pictures in Revelation that the forces of evil regularly use deception and counterfeit the truth and so forth to get people to be deceived. And here we see that the beast even utters blasphemy. What is blasphemy? Blasphemy is, in a sense, taking the place of God or claiming to be God. Would that be one way to look at it?
1: That is definitely a good way to look at this text, too. Blasphemy also entails, and we see by the word, you know, against God, blasphemy against God. Actually, Satan, in the great controversy, in the great conflict that we see, he's trying to put down God's character. This blasphemy that we see against God is actually going against, put down God's character. This blasphemy that we see against God is actually

0: things from the past, but there's a projection here, at least from the time of John, that this will be a future conflict that takes place.
1: It does. Chapters 12 and 13, we have to realize that it goes back and forth in time, and it's a broad spectrum of time as well.
0: Okay.
1: We do have a few markers that we see, but yeah, this does go throughout history.
0: It appears that at some point the beast is almost destroyed. There's a mortal wound in verse 3, and but the beast doesn't die. It recovers and even exercises maybe more power, more influence after that.
1: Yeah, through the fatal wound that we see, then it comes the beast from the earth.
0: Okay.
1: I think that's why it's important. And then he explained what that is from verse 11 on. This beast that comes from the earth now. Now that the beast from the sea seems like it lost its authority, it lost its power, what now? Which type of political movement will Satan use to deceive or to persecute the Church of God? And we see that through the beast from the earth.
0: Let me read a little of Revelation chapter 12 about the beast from the earth. Verse 11, then I saw another beast which rose out of the earth, and it had two horns like a lamb and spoke like a dragon. It exercises all the authority of the first beast in its presence and makes the earth and its inhabitants worship the first beast, whose mortal wound was healed. It works great signs, even making fire to come down from heaven in the sight of men, and by the signs which it is allowed to work in the presence of the beast, it deceives those who dwell on the earth, bidding them to make an image of the beast, which was wounded by the sword and yet lived. And it was allowed to give birth to the image of the beast, so that the image of the beast should even speak, to cause those who would not worship the image of the beast to be slain. And it causes all, both small and great, both rich and poor, both free and slave, to be marked on the right hand or the forehead, so that no one can buy or sell unless they have the mark. That is the name of the beast, or the number of its name. This calls for wisdom. Let him who understands reckon the number of the beast, for it is a human number. Its number is 666. Well, there's a lot there. Lincoln, as we take a look at this description of the lamb-like beast, when it says lamb-like, what is that trying to tell us about this beast?
1: And it's trying to tell us it's Christ-like. The lamb is Christ.
0: Okay.
1: So this especially used to deceive the people of God. Because if something comes to you as a lamb, but it's actually not, it's actually a lion or a wolf, it tricks people.
0: So its true nature is hidden, it's predatory, it's attacking, but it seems innocent, and so forth.
1: Okay. Not only seems innocent, but it's just like one of us. It's a Christ-like, it's Christian, too.
0: So here we have a power from within Christianity.
1: Yes. It would indicate that by the lamb-like.
0: And makes the earth, you know, but again, worship is central, isn't it? And we'll come back to that as we go along. And it works very closely. Again, verse 14, there's even more deception. And that deception leads to this image for the beast. And even to the point where worship will be legislated, will be forced.
1: Yes, it indicates that. And for us to understand who the beast out of the earth is, of course, we have to see the markers of time. And from 13, verse 5, where it talks about it was allowed to have authority for 42 months. Of course, in Adventist historicist interpretation, that's the period that we see of 1,260 days. And that culminates in the French Revolution of the deadly wound that will come upon the beast in A.D. 1798.
0: Which is a time when it seemed like the church had been dominating up until then, the medieval church, but then it seemed that everything was breaking loose and there would be a modern worldview, and the role of the church would be taken aside.
1: And they definitely lost authority, which is similar to the language used
0: for
1: this
0: beast. So there's the wound.
1: So this power that comes here, the beast from the earth, needs to be a power that comes after the state.
0: Okay.
1: So there are some chronological markers, and this is a very important one for us to understand who this beast is. And, of course, it's also related to the earth. The earth was mentioned before in chapter 12, and it actually helps the woman and dries up the sea, the river.

0: So this power here actually helped Christianity. It helped the woman before. And it's also represented as Christ-like.
1: Now, there have been many Bible commentators who have seen this section to be a description of the United States of America. Do we see some indications of that?
0: Yeah, that is a good, it seemed like a plausible interpretation, especially because it is a power that came up after the French Revolution.
1: And many who were persecuted fled to the United States.
0: Yes.
1: So it appears to be that there's a time when America may change, its nature may not be true to its origins, and may become an oppressive power.
0: Yeah, and that's, again, this Revelation 12 and 13 show how Satan's works. Mm-hmm. And it's very easy, actually. We think, well, this is impossible. How will this take place?
1: Mm-hmm.
0: We look around and there's a lot of good and fairness in the world. But actually, this happens over and over again. This is how Satan works. It's very easy, actually, for people to become extremists.
1: Yeah.
0: For people to put other people in jail, or people force their views upon others. And this shows us the deceit, this type of deceit that will come from within the Christian church, that will be an extreme form of, you know,
1: of
0: zealous work and,
1: yeah,
0: and perfectionist and so on.
1: And, you know, we take them for granted. They seem so permanent, but all it takes is a crisis and a lot of fear, and suddenly those things can disappear from us, you know.
0: Mm-hmm.
1: I mean, I can actually remember a time, you're too young to remember this, Lincoln, but I can remember a time when you just go to the airport and get on the plane. There's none of this screening and all the rest, but all it took was one crisis, and all over the world, people are now affected because of that one crisis. So things can change quickly, can't they?
0: Things can.
1: Now, as we go along here in chapter 13, verse 15, we see that there's this forcing of worship. And that, of course, reminds us this took place in Daniel. It's taken place in many places in Scripture. And then there's a mark that's mentioned. We've got to say something about the mark of the beast, Lincoln.
0: Yes.
1: Some people think it must be they used to say it was a code. Maybe it was a scan barcode on the forehead or
0: something,
1: or a chip,
0: physical,
1: you know,
0: or a chip.
1: Yeah.
0: Yes.
1: What is this really pointing to on the hand and the forehead?
0: Well, we do have to look at the Bible.
1: Right.
0: See if there are any marks like this throughout the Bible, and we do see one in Deuteronomy 6, 4-8. We see a mark that was taking place in the forehead, and also in the arm, someplace in the hand or the arm.
1: Mm-hmm.
0: So we do see a similar mark that was being taking place there for the people of God. So the people of God received a mark, and this mark, of course, it was for them to remember. It was remembrance. They didn't need to use it all the time, but it was a concept of wearing this, you know, remembering this.
1: And
0: so
1: identifier.
0: Have it,
1: yeah.
0: Identifier to have the law of God in their heads.
1: Mm.
0: Also have the law of God in their hands. I mean, they would, of course, follow it with their hearts, and they would also do it. They would understand the law of God, and they would practice the law of God.
1: So thoughts and actions are suggested here. Then we also have this aspect of buying and selling. So there's a control component that comes in this mark
0: yeah.
1: of the beast.
0: This mark would be, of course, a sign of alliance to the beast. And through this all, it would be, of course, it would be a controlling mechanism, but it doesn't need to be physical.
1: True.
0: Again,
1: true.
0: It can be imposed. And how we see here, we see that the commandments of God is very important. Of course, those saints, those who keep the commandments of God, are those who are faithful, those who will receive the reward at the end. So worship, faithfulness to the commandments, all this takes place. And of course, if you look at the Ten Commandments, there's one particular that even right now is always in debate. No one is asking, you know, if you can kill or not, if you can, or if you can lie. Those commandments, they're not in question right now. There's one commandment that's always in question among Christianity, and that one is definitely the Sabbath, the seventh-day Sabbath.
1: Which, of course, central to that is the issue of worship, and that's what the issue is here. And we see the commandments, as you mentioned, back in chapter 12, verse 17, being emphasized as the mark of a remnant. So there will be a remnant of God's people who are resisting this beast from the sea, beast from the earth, these two allies of the devil. And just as we look at this, what about this number 666? What is the number 6 or 666? Anything about that you'd want to mention?
0: Yeah, this number is definitely, it calls for wisdom. It calls for interpretation.
1: It says,
0: It's definitely encrypted number. It's not easy to interpret. So the 666, we have trouble until today to try to interpret actually what this means. We do know a few things. We do know that 6 is a little bit short of 7, short of perfection. So this might be the counterfeit 6 through names. And then this attempt has been made over and over again to try to find out somebody that could match this number.
1: So if we had 777, that would seem more like a God's number and God's Trinity and God's wholeness. This is coming short, or perhaps a human, designating a human power.
0: Yes. But this number is definitely, in this context here, symbolic to represent that this is short of the real thing. And it's in the concept here of deceit and false prophet and false, the counterfeit. So the 666 goes in line with that idea.
1: All right. Well, Lincoln, we've just about come to the end here. What should we keep in mind in conclusion as we think about this whole thing? It's easy to get wrapped up in the seven heads of the 10 diadems and so forth and so on. What should we keep as the big picture in our minds?
0: I think in light of the great controversy, we need to understand that God is powerful and he's victorious. And of course, Satan is angry because he's not. He has lost. And because he has lost, he's trying to find people that can be part of his team. Of course, he creates allies. And through this beast, he wants worship. And how careful we need to be. Because this type of person that will take place, they're Christ-like. They're trying to imitate. They're the Antichrist. The same thing with Christ. So we need to be very careful if we're worshiping the real God and the real commandments of God.
1: So it goes back once again to making sure that we're following the Lamb, as it says often of the remnant, they're following the Lamb wherever he goes. Making sure that relationship with God and also the study of his word.
0: Yeah. And although it looks like a lamb, when it talks like the dragon. So we should be careful in how it talks.
1: So there's a true lamb, Jesus Christ, but then there's this counterfeit, which will grow more and more powerful in its last desperate attempts to gain a victory, but is already part of a losing system.
0: Yes, it is. So we can be assured that we just need to stick to the right side.
1: Thank you so much to our guest, Lincoln Noguera. We appreciate your contribution here today. Next time on Scripture Pursuit, we'll continue this series of Bible discussions about the book of Revelation, and Lincoln will be our guest on the next program as well. So please join us next time. But until then, today and every day, let's continue to pursue the God of the Scriptures.
2: 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Your host is Glenn Russell. 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
4: Cast thy bread upon the waters, for thou shalt find it after many days. Give a portion to 7 and also to 8, for thou knowest not what evil shall be upon the earth. If the clouds be full of rain, they empty themselves upon the earth. And if the tree fall toward the south or toward the north, in the place where the tree falleth, there it shall be. He that observeth the wind shall not sow, and he that regardeth the clouds shall not reap. As thou knowest not what is the way of the Spirit, nor how the bones do grow in the womb of her that is with child, even so thou knowest not the

0: works of God who maketh all. In the morning sow thy seed, and in the evening withhold not thine hand, for thou knowest not whether shall prosper either this or that, or whether they both shall be alike good. Truly the light is sweet, and a pleasant thing it is for the eyes to behold the sun. But if a man live many years, and rejoice in them all, yet let him remember the days of darkness, for they shall be many. All that cometh is vanity. Rejoice, O young man, in thy youth, and let thy heart cheer thee in the days of thy youth, and walk in the ways of thine heart, and in the sight of thine eyes. But know thou, that for all these things God will bring thee into judgment. Therefore remove sorrow from thy heart, and put away evil from thy flesh, for childhood and youth are vanity.
1: Then he took unto him the 12, and said unto them,
2: Behold, we go up to Jerusalem, and all things that are written by the prophets concerning the Son of Man shall be accomplished. For he shall be delivered unto the Gentiles, and shall be mocked, and spitefully entreated, and spitted on. And they shall scourge him, and put him to death. And the third day he shall rise again.
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6: We are one family in Christ. 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We are justified by His grace. And when we rest in the Sabbath, we say, Lord, only You can save me. We are sanctified through His strength. And one day we'll see Him again.
7: 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At Hope Lives 365, we believe God answers prayer. 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That's 888-244-HOPE. 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
6: Remember the Sabbath. Remember it for your families. Remember it for your emotional health. Remember it for your physical health. Remember it for your psychological health. Remember it for your spiritual health. When God gave us the Sabbath, He gave it to us because the Bible says the Sabbath was made for men and women, man in a generic sense. It was given to us for our total joy, our happiness, our well-being. The Lord blessed the Sabbath, and we are blessed and hallowed as we keep it. Satan is challenging the very heart of God's authority when he challenges the Sabbath. Why? Because what is the thing that the Sabbath commemorates, everybody? It commemorates what? Creation. And what does Satan want to do more than anything else? He wants to... He will destroy, but he wants to create. So the devil wants the ability to create life. So if he attacks the Sabbath, which is a memorial of creation, he can try to destroy the very heart and authority of God's law. God's call today and forever is a call to worship Him as the Creator. So every Sabbath we come, we praise God, we worship Him as the Creator. Why is God worthy of creation? Read Revelation 4 verse 11 with me. Thou art worthy, reading together, O Lord, to receive glory and honor and power, for Thou hast created all things, and for Thy pleasure they were created. Why is God worthy of glory and honor and power? Because He is our Creator. So He's worthy of our

worship because he made us. We did not evolve. We did not emerge from some slimal pit. We are not simply skin covering bones. God created us. God is worth all of our honor because he created us. Now look, did you choose to be born? Did you one day say, I want to be born? That would be a wonderful thing to do. Next question, did you choose to be born a human being? Why aren't you a cow chewing grass out in the field? Why aren't you a rabbit hopping on? Why aren't you a mosquito that somebody can swat? I mean, I wouldn't like to be a mosquito, would you? I'd like to be a mosquito. I mean, what if you were a rat eaten in some garbage can? That would not be any fun, would it? Did you choose to be created? You didn't. In the mind of God, he designed you. He brought together that unique combination of genes and chromosomes, allowed you to live as a human being, to enjoy life. And every Sabbath we come and we praise his name. Every Sabbath we come and we give glory to him. Every Sabbath we say, God, thank you for the gift of life. The reason we call the present is because it's a present from Jesus. Every Sabbath we come and we say, God, you're worthy to all of my worship. What did our passage of Scripture say? Thou art what? Thou art what? Worthy, O Lord, to receive what? Glory and honor and power. For thou hast done what? Created all things. So what's Sabbath? Sabbath is a celebration of the might, the power, the glory, and the creation of God. We worship him because we are created. The Sabbath is a symbol of God's creative power. Now that leads us to something else. If the Sabbath is a symbol of God's creative power, it is a symbol that he is the most intelligent, the most powerful being in all the universe. So I may be weak, but my creator is strong. I may be powerless, but my creator is all powerful. So the Sabbath, far from being some legalistic requirement, is a symbol that I serve the God that is the all-powerful creator of the universe. When there are needs in my life and I'm weak, I know he is strong. The Bible says in Acts 17, verse 18, for in him we live and move and have our being. We need not fear because we serve the one with almighty power. We serve the creator of the universe. When you walk out under the stars at night and you look up there, you say, God, you created the sun, the moon, and the stars. You haven't forgotten them. And when I need power in my life, I need power to be joyful and happy. When I need power to overcome some undesirable habit. When I need power to relate to others who may not relate to me kindly. God, you are the one that created all of this, and you can create in my life joy and peace and happiness. The Sabbath calls us back to our roots. It calls us back never to forget who we are, where we came from. You're feeling a little discouraged this morning? You're feeling a little down? The Sabbath calls you back to the fact that you were created special by God. It calls you back to understand who you are, that you're a prince, a princess, that you're a king, that you're a queen, that you have royal blood running through your veins, that your heavenly Father created the universe. When Shia was only 4 years old, her baby brother was born. And you know how it is when you have two kids in the family. So little Shia said to her mommy and daddy, and she always wanted to hold the baby, she always rocked the baby, and she just loved her little baby brother. One day she came to her daddy and she said, Daddy, Mommy, I want to go into Shia's room all by myself. You close the door and I want to spend time with Shia. Her mom and dad didn't quite know what to make about this, but when Shia was 4 and her brother was born, Shia said, can I spend time with them? They said, sure, you can go into baby brother's room. So little Shia went into her baby's brother's room, and her daddy and mommy went by the door to listen to what was going to happen. And this is what happened. She looked at little baby brother, and Shia kept looking and looking and looking. And then she said, baby,
Tell me what God feels like. I'm starting to forget. Tell me what God feels like. I'm starting to forget. Every Sabbath, God calls us back to understand what God is like. Because during the week, with the stress, with the strain, with the workaday world, it is so easy to forget. So Sabbath calls us back to our roots. Sabbath calls us back to who we really are in God's sight. You see, the Sabbath is a weekly reminder of what God is like. When I get up in Sabbath morning and I see the beauty in nature, I say, God, you're beautiful. When sun sets on Sabbath and I say, God, you do that, you're all powerful. When I come to worship on Sabbath and I see other brothers and sisters and we embrace and we experience human love together, I say, God, that's what you're like. You're loving. You have that kind of a family. When I come to a church like this and I see people from varying nationalities with varying types of skin tone, and I come and I embrace each one, I say, God, that's what you're like. God that creates us different, and just like you create the flowers different, and you're God that creates infinite variety. And God, thank you for the variety. If everybody looked just like me, the world would be such a boring place. Somebody said amen. Oh, Lord, thank you for the variety you create in people, right? See, that's what Sabbath is. Sabbath is a reminder of the family of God. Sabbath is a reminder of the power of God. Psalm 33, verse 8, by the word of the Lord, the heavens were made, and all the host of them by the breath of his mouth. God's word creates, and as I read the word of God, it recreates in us a new heart. For he spoke and it was done. He commanded and it stood fast. The same God that spoke worlds into existence at creation speaks forgiveness to our hearts and we are forgiven. The same God that spoke worlds into existence at creation, when we come on Sabbath, we say we believe the promises of his word and they are powerful to change our lives. Hebrews 11, verse 3, through faith we understand that the worlds were framed by the word of God, so things that are seen were not made of things that do appear. By faith we understand that God created the world once, and by faith we understand he's going to recreate it, and so Sabbath tells us about that recreation. The Sabbath is to be a holy day, not a holiday. It is to be a day of rest and family fellowship and joy in God. The Sabbath is a symbol of rest, not work. Now, there are those that see Seventh-day Adventists, and they say, you Adventists are legalists because you believe that by keeping the Sabbath, you are going to work your way into heaven. The Sabbath is a symbol of righteousness by faith, not by righteousness by works. May I be so bold to suggest Sunday is the symbol of righteousness by works, and the Sabbath is the symbol of righteousness by faith. You say, how so, Pastor? How so? Cain killed Abel, right? Did Abel have faith? He did. Did Abel bring the offering God required? What was that an offering of? A lamb. Did Cain bring an offering? What was that offering? Fruits. Why didn't God accept Cain's offering? Because it wasn't what God required. Did Abel have faith? Is Abel a symbol of righteousness by faith? What is righteousness by faith? It is doing exactly what God says by faith and resting in his love and care. What is righteousness by works? It's doing what you think is right, contrary to what God says, and it's human works rather than faith, right? So, when you keep Sabbath, you rest in God's love and care, because Sabbath is a symbol of rest. Rest in his grace for salvation. Rest in his righteousness to cover your sin. But if you accept a substitute, knowingly of that, you bring the offering of Cain, believing that your substitute is sufficient and contrary to what God says. Therefore, that is a human work contrary to what God says. So Sabbath, then, is not a symbol of righteousness by works at all or a legalistic requirement. It's a symbol of righteousness by faith. In fact, that's what the book of Hebrews says. Let's go to Hebrews. Hebrews chapter 4, verse 9. Read it together. There remains, therefore, a rest for the people of God. Now, in the Greek of the New Testament, it says, there remains, therefore, a Sabbath rest for the people of God. So does a Sabbath rest
remain for the people of God in Hebrews? Certainly. And what

0: does that mean? For he who has entered into his rest, that is the Sabbath rest in Christ, has also himself ceased from his works as God did from his. God created the world in 6 days. God rested on the what day? Seventh. God ceased from his works on the seventh day. When we come on Sabbath, if we fully understand the significance of the Sabbath, when we come on Sabbath, we are resting from our works to earn salvation. We are resting from all attempts to legalistically achieve heaven. We are resting in his grace, resting in his love, resting in his righteousness. So Sabbath, A, takes us back to our roots. Sabbath takes us back to creation. Sabbath tells us that we have worth in him. Sabbath lifts us from discouragement. Sabbath reminds us that we're part of a common ancestry, brothers and sisters in Christ. Sabbath is a symbol of our rest relationship with Jesus, and it's a symbol of righteousness by faith that no human works can achieve salvation at all. Sabbath is an eternal reminder. And why did God give the Sabbath? So that every generation would come back to resting in his love, resting in his care, resting in his goodness, resting in his grace. The carpenter from Nazareth built a special dwelling for us. And every Sabbath, a palace from heaven descends to earth, and we come to this sanctuary to worship the living God. Sabbath rest is a symbol of a faith experience in Jesus Christ. It is not a symbol of work. It is resting in the one that died for us, resting in the one that was nailed to the cross for us, resting for the one that bore our sins, bore our shame, bore our guilt, resting in his salvation. We say, God, I'm resting in the completed work of Christ on the cross every Sabbath. Now, Sabbath is also a symbol of something else. It's a symbol of sanctification. Ezekiel 20, verse 12, reading together. Moreover, also, I gave them my what? Sabbath, to be a sign between me and them, that they might know that I am the Lord that sanctifies them. Is it Christ that justifies us? Does Christ justify us? So Christ justifies us, then we work to sanctify ourselves, right?
1: Wrong.
0: Thank you, Pastor. Christ justifies us, right? Does Christ sanctify us? What does it say? Moreover, I gave them my Sabbaths to be a sign between me and them that they might know that I am the Lord. I am the Lord that does what? Sanctifies them. Are you seeing the richness of the Sabbath today? The Sabbath is a sense of self-worth. It takes us back to creation. The Sabbath talks about a common ancestry. The Sabbath talks about our rest in Christ. The Sabbath talks about the fact that we cannot sanctify ourselves, that unless Jesus Christ sanctifies us. How does the Sabbath tell us about sanctification? The same God that has this all-powerful creation is the God that works in our life to sanctify us. The same God that causes the fruit trees to blossom brings the fruit of the Spirit out in our life. Love, joy, peace, long-suffering. What's the word sanctify mean? What's another word for sanctify? To separate or to make holy. So it is God that produces holiness in us, not we who produce holiness in ourselves. Jesus says, I want to sanctify you. I want to share my holiness with you. So we come every Sabbath and we say, Jesus, sanctify me. Do in my character what I cannot do for myself. The Sabbath reminds us of where on Sunday, Monday, Tuesday, Wednesday, Thursday, and Friday we develop character. The Sabbath tells us that we cannot sanctify ourselves, that in Christ we are sanctified and made holy. The Sabbath began in Eden, and it will continue in the Eden made new. The Sabbath, every time we come and worship on Sabbath, it reminds us that there's something more in life, and it leads us to heaven. Isaiah 66, 22 and 23. It shall come to pass that from one new moon to another, that's from one month to another, and from one Sabbath to another, all flesh shall come to worship before me, says the Lord. Why does it say from one new moon to another? Because every month there's new fruit on the tree of life that we go up in the holy city to partake of. And it says that all flesh shall come to worship before him on every Sabbath. So as you and I keep Sabbath and we worship Him, reminded of our roots, reminded of our common ancestry, reminded of the fact that we rest in Him, that righteousness by faith is in Him, and reminded of the fact that He sanctifies us. And as we come to worship and praise Him on Sabbath, we are reminded of the new heavens and the new earth. We're reminded that life is not simply something that we live and is over at the grave, but Sabbath reminds us that He created the world once and He is going to recreate the world again. Sabbath talks about a forever relationship with God. It talks about coming and resting in His presence and rejoicing in His love. It talks about that relationship. He says, "Come unto Me, all you that labor and are heavy laden, and I will give you rest." Our Sabbath rest is the deeper illustration of our rest in Christ. The Sabbath is an advance on eternity. The Sabbath gives us an idea of what eternity is going to be really like. In the Sabbath, we have the first installment of eternity. It gives us a message of incredible hope for today, tomorrow, and forever. And that's why in Revelation 14, verse 6, it says, "I saw another angel flying in the middle of heaven, having the everlasting gospel to preach to them that dwell on the earth." Here's God's last day message. It's to go to every nation, every kindred, every tongue, and every people. A message that's to span the globe, saying with a loud voice, "Fear God, give glory to Him." That's reverence, obey God, give Him glory. The hour of His judgment has come. It's end time, it's judgment hour. Worship Him that made heaven, earth, the sea, and the fountains of waters. Worship the Creator. So God's end time message in Revelation calls us back to the Sabbath worship of the Creator as His hallmark of eternity. Some time ago, my wife and I were in Chennai. We've had a project in the city of Chennai in India for the last 12 years. When we began to work in the city of Chennai, there were 750 Seventh-day Adventists, and there were approximately 12 Seventh-day Adventist churches. Today, 14 years later, we have, I just learned, 200 Seventh-day Adventist churches in Greater Chennai and 30,000 Adventists. God has done something amazing in that city. We've kept going back to the same city again and again. We love India. We love its people. And God is doing something amazing among the Hindu culture. While I was there, I learned an amazing story. There was a very well-to-do Chinese family that immigrated to India. While they were there, the wife of the family began to study her Bible. And she read in Genesis, and you can't go too far in Genesis. You get to Genesis 2, and you read about the Sabbath that God blessed, God sanctified. And she was troubled by it, the seventh-day Sabbath. She continued to read through Exodus. She read about the Sabbath. She continued to read through Leviticus, she read about the Sabbath. She went on through Ezekiel, read about the Sabbath, and Psalms, and all through the Old Testament. She came to the New Testament and saw that Christ kept the Sabbath, and read about the disciples that kept the Sabbath. And as she continued to read, she was just so amazed, and she said, "There is nobody in the world that does this." She had never met one Seventh-day Adventist and never met one Sabbath keeper. So she said, "I have read about the Sabbath, and for 2 years, she said, I'm going to keep the Sabbath, though nobody else in the world does it." And she didn't know about one Seventh-day Adventist. She didn't think anybody in the world kept the Sabbath. And this Chinese businesswoman began keeping the Sabbath in her home. Every Friday night when the sun went down, she would praise God. She kept the Sabbath. All the next day, she would keep Sabbath. And she said, "Lord, my one desire is before I die to meet one person else in the world that studied this in the Bible that kept Sabbath." One day, she was walking down the street, and she saw a sign, and it said, "Seventh-day Adventist Church and School." She said, "I don't know anything about those people, but it says Seventh-day, they must keep the Sabbath." She went to the school, talked to the principal, he introduced her to the pastor, they began to study the Bible with her. And eventually she came to our meetings and was baptized here. Why do I tell you that story? For one reason. There is going to be some time in your life that God invites you to step out of the crowd and the masses and serve Him when others do not. It may be a test on the Bible Sabbath, but it may not be. There will be something in your life that God calls you to say, I am giving my whole life to Jesus. He is priority in my life. The Sabbath beckons us as a symbol of total dedication to Christ, to serve Him in whatever way He asks us. The Sabbath invites us to listen to the voice of God, not the clamoring voices of the world around us. The Sabbath invites us to tune our ears to hear the convicting power of the Holy Spirit. You are special to God. He created you. You are His child. We are one family in Christ. We have a common ancestry. We are justified by His grace. And when we rest in the Sabbath, we say, Lord, only You can save me. We are sanctified through His strength. And one day we'll see Him again. Let's pray together. Father, You call us to be faithful to You. The Sabbath is a symbol of that faithfulness. It's a symbol of that loyalty. It's a symbol of that commitment to do whatever You ask. In Your Sabbath, we see beauty. We see truth. We see the glory of God revealed. And we sense today maybe a broader dimension of the Sabbath. We sense in Sabbath the embodiment of Jesus. We sense His grace, His power, His goodness, and His love. Grant to us the courage always, in whatever area of our lives, to be faithful to You. May the sound of this world's voices grow dim. And may the voice of Jesus speak to our hearts in deep conviction in those areas that You're drawing us closer to You. In Christ's name, amen.
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3: There are no automatic guarantees in a universe of free will. 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That means that there's a risk that they might choose the path of the enemy. I know one perfect parent, and that's God. And he lost some of his children, didn't he? One straight rebel came out of that mix called Lucifer, and he dragged a third of the angels down with him. Was that a fault in God's parenting? No. God was the perfect parent.
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5: This is It Is Written. I'm John Bradshaw. Thanks for joining me. On September the 27th, 1540, Pope Paul III sat in the Apostolic Palace in the Vatican City, wondering if things could possibly get worse for him and for his church. He realized that the Vatican City had a lot of ground to make up. It had been 23 years since Martin Luther had nailed his 95 theses to the door of the Castle Church in Wittenberg, Germany. And since that time, whole countries had broken free from Rome's control. Parts of Germany and Scandinavia, England, the Netherlands, Switzerland, they'd all seceded from Rome. Luther's writings and the writings of other reformers had spread across Europe. People were experiencing liberation. Long before Luther, there were reform movements within Catholicism. Peter Waldo pressed for reform within the church in the 12th century. He spoke against purgatory and against the teaching of transubstantiation, which states that during the communion service, the bread and wine or juice become the actual body and blood of Jesus. For his trouble, he was severely persecuted. He and his followers retreated to live in the isolated valleys of the Piedmont region in northern Italy, where they worked and educated. But it wasn't far enough away to be out of the reach of a church that was determined to destroy them. John Wycliffe, who was born around the year 1328, is known today as the Morning Star of the Reformation. Educated at Balliol College in Oxford, he translated the Bible from Latin into English, or the English of his day. From his parish in Lutterworth in England, Wycliffe attacked monasticism, the veneration of saints, transubstantiation, and he even said the papacy wasn't biblical, going so far as to equate the papacy with the Antichrist. It's no wonder he wasn't popular. After his death, the church declared him to be a heretic, exhumed his body, burned his remains, and cast his ashes into the River Swift, which flows through Lutterworth. Wycliffe influenced the Czech reformer Jan Hus, or John Huss. Now, you have to keep in mind that to speak out against the church meant death, and these men knew that. Huss was commanded by the church to appear at a trial in Constance, Germany. The church promised to protect him. But the moment he arrived in that city, he was apprehended by the church, thrown into a loathsome prison, left to languish there. Then he was brought out and executed, and his ashes were thrown into the Rhine River. Luther was by no means the first burr under the saddle of the church, but he was definitely the biggest challenge that they'd had to deal with. Now, it's not like Luther didn't have plenty of material to work with. Church leaders, many of them, were openly corrupt. The faithful were kept completely in the dark as far as Scripture was concerned. They couldn't possess the Bible. In fact, the Bible, portions of the Bible, even handwritten portions of the Bible, was enough to get a person sentenced to death. The church financed the building of St. Peter's by selling indulgences. This was a phenomenal abuse of ignorant church members, telling them that sins could be forgiven or temporal punishment for sin would be lessened if they paid money to the church. Indulgences could be bought for the dead. It was outrageous. Reform was inevitable. And by the time Luther stood up and Melanchthon with him, and Calvin and Farel and Zwingli and Knox, all roughly at the same time, the world was shaken and the church trembled. Which brings us back to September the 27th, 1540, at a meeting that took place on that day here in the Vatican. A small group of priests was ushered into Pope Paul's presence, a group with an agenda, a concerned group, concerned by what they saw happening to the church, which they believed was divinely commissioned to represent God on earth. They were led by a sharply intelligent man, a theologian and former soldier. His name was Ignatius of Loyola. His words at that memorable meeting have been paraphrased by the late author Malachi Martin. He said, "Holy Father, the papacy and the Roman Catholic Church are in mortal trouble. Needed is a modern weapon to fight this totally new warfare. Give us a new charter, like no other charter given before. Make us independent of all local authorities and directly responsible to your holiness. We will go anywhere, at any time, at any cost to life and comfort, in order to do anything." And so the Society of Jesus came into existence, the Jesuits. It was the first time an organization quite like this had existed within the Roman Catholic Church. The Pope would launch a counter-reformation, a strategy to press back against the advances made by Protestantism. the Jesuits would be a significant factor in aiding the church to regain lost prestige, power, and influence.
6: The Counter-Reformation was simply the response of the church against what they saw, an uprising, a kind of a revolt that should be put down. What they did is analyzing the arguments that were presented by Luther and others and trying to counteract it. You know, you have to keep in mind, the church was one church, and there is no split whatsoever. And the church wanted to preserve this, and they saw the greatest sin in the world would be to ruin the unity of the church.
5: When you're losing market share, when in a sporting event you have to come from behind, when it's the third quarter of the Super Bowl and you're down by 28 points to 3 and it looks like you're about to lose big, you mount a comeback effort. Some comebacks are successful, some not so much. This would be a comeback of epic proportions. If Rome was going to fix the damage caused by Luther and Wycliffe and Farel and a host of others, something had to be done. And it would take some remarkable leadership. Which brings us to Ignatius of Loyola. I'll have more in just a moment. I'm John Bradshaw from It Is Written, inviting you to join me for 500. 9 programs produced by It Is Written, taking you deep into the Reformation. This is the 500th anniversary of the beginning of the Reformation, when Martin Luther nailed his 95 theses to the door of the Castle Church in Wittenberg, Germany. We'll take you to Wittenberg, and to Belgium, to England, to Ireland, to Rome, to the Vatican City, and introduce you to the people who created the Reformation, who pushed the Reformation forward. We'll take you to sites all throughout Europe where the Reformers lived and in some cases died. We'll bring you back to the United States and take you to a little farm in upstate New York and show you how God spread the Reformation here. Don't miss 500. You can own the 500 series on DVD. 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He was born here in Aspetia at the Castle of Loyola in what's known today as Basque Country in northern Spain, about 30 miles from the border with France and about 60 miles from Pamplona, famous for the running of the bulls. This basilica, the Santuario de Loyola, is built on the site of his birthplace. He was named Inigo, the youngest of 13 children. His mother died shortly after he was born, so he was raised by the wife of a local blacksmith. He took the surname Loyola, a reference to this place where he was born and raised, at the time, just a village. When he was 17, he joined the military. He became an expert in dueling. It's said that when a man challenged the divinity of Christ, he challenged that man to a duel, and he killed him with his sword. When he was 18 years old, he was employed by the Duke of Nájera. He spent 12 years working for the man. He was involved in a lot of battles, but his military career came to an end in 1521 during the Battle of Pamplona. He was struck by a cannonball, seriously injured. One of his legs was shattered. It's a wonder he survived at all, but he did survive and spent the rest of his life walking with a limp. During his recovery, he underwent a spiritual experience which led him to devote the rest of his life to the service of his faith. He read about Jesus and about the lives of the saints of his church, and was impressed by people like Francis of Assisi. He spent weeks in prayer and meditation in this cave, developing what would eventually be called his spiritual exercises. During this time, Inigo experienced a number of visions. According to one writer, they appeared to him as a form in the air near him, and this form gave him much consolation because it was exceedingly beautiful. It somehow seemed to have the shape of a serpent and had many things that shone like eyes but were not eyes. He received much light and consolation from gazing upon this object. But when the object vanished, he became disconsolate. In order to grow close to God, he pursued an ascetic life of strict self-denial, as many monks or priests did in those days. He made a pilgrimage to Israel, hoping to convert the people controlling the Holy Land to Christianity. The spiritual exercises he developed set the tone for the Jesuit order. The exercises emphasized discernment regarding the difference between good and evil in a person's life. He taught that through discernment, a believer can achieve a mystical union with God and therefore understand God's will. This trend toward mysticism in the philosophy of the Jesuits encouraged a larger movement toward mysticism during the time of the Counter-Reformation. The challenge, of course, is that with this system, the Bible isn't necessarily seen as a Christian's supreme spiritual authority. But emphasizing the Bible was what the Reformers had been doing, and that had taken a toll on the church's power and authority. He studied in Barcelona and then spent 7 years as a university student in Paris. The Reformation was in full swing by then, the effects of the Reformation clearly seen as people all around him, irrespective of their class in society, were taking sides in the controversy. And it was while he was at that university that he met the six men who would join with him in his life's work, the work for which the world remembers him, work that would impact his church, Christianity as a whole, and even the world. On the morning of August the 15th, 1534, Ignatius Loyola and his six friends met together in one of the oldest churches in Paris. Together they took vows and formed what would become known as the Society of Jesus. It was formally established 5 years later, and 1 year after that, in that memorable meeting with Pope Paul III, the highest blessing of the church was bestowed upon Ignatius and his friends and their plans to regain ground lost by the papacy and blunt the progress of the Reformation. He sent his companions throughout Europe, establishing universities and colleges and seminaries. Educate the educators, and you influence what's being taught and what's being thought. With the help of his personal secretary, he wrote the Jesuit Constitution, based on the principle of absolute self-denial and complete obedience to the Pope. They adopted the motto, Perindi ac cadaver, which means, as if a dead body. Part of the oath taken by Jesuits says, I do further promise and declare that I will have no opinion or will of my own, or any mental reservation whatever, even as a corpse or cadaver, but will unhesitatingly obey each and every command that I may receive from my superiors in the militia of the Pope and of Jesus Christ.
6: The people who adopted spiritual exercises were had a strong faith in that whatever they were being told is the truth. If the church would tell me that this is white while it is black, I would accept it. Very, very simple. And if the church says this, even if my senses says it is incorrect, because the church says it, I will accept it. And so it was a total mortification of the will. That was a fantastic system of brainwashing, that you believe without reservation that when the church teaches you something, that is the truth and nothing but the truth.
5: The Jesuits are still a powerful force in the Roman Catholic Church, and scores of colleges and universities around the world are under their guidance. In 2013, Pope Francis became the first Jesuit to be elected to his church's highest office. The Jesuits were the foot soldiers of the Counter-Reformation. But the Papal Church was also taking other steps to restore its power. There was much more to the Counter-Reformation. At the Council of Trent, held between 1545 and 1563, strategies were devised to help the church address the challenges presented by the Protestant Reformation. Now, any talk of compromise with Protestantism was ruled out. But the council did acknowledge that certain abuses had occurred at some levels under the auspices that you ruled out. But the council did acknowledge that certain abuses had occurred

0: by the council. The council reaffirmed the veneration of relics and images, as well as the veneration of saints. And the Council of Trent was responsible for some very interesting theological developments, developments which today have largely been lost sight of, but developments which have impacted Christianity in an enormous way. I'll tell you more in just a moment.
1: In Matthew 4:4, the Word of God says, "It is written, man shall not live by bread alone, but by every word that proceeds from the mouth of God." 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You'll be glad you did. Here's a sample.
0: It was 500 years ago that Martin Luther nailed his 95 theses to that famous church door in Wittenberg, Germany. Half a millennium. Why would that protest 500 years ago be important today? In Galatians 5:1, we read these words, "Stand fast, therefore, in the liberty by which Christ has made us free." 500 years ago, there was no religious freedom. The state and the people were ruled by the Roman Church. Everyone, including kings and emperors, worshipped and believed as they were told. To step out of line, to think for yourself, to follow your conscience, meant certain death. Without the Reformation, there'd be no freedom of religion today. So how important is freedom of religion? It's hard for us to imagine religious persecution or intolerance in a free country, but that's what Luther knew where he was. That's where we'd be without him and others like him. Thank God today for your religious freedom. I'm John Bradshaw for It Is Written. Let's live today by every word. Thanks for joining me on It Is Written. As Protestants appealed to the Bible during the Reformation, the authority of the ruling church was undermined. Numerous figures claimed that the prophecies of Daniel and Revelation and the writings of Paul pointed out that the papacy was the antichrist of Bible prophecy. So during the Council of Trent, the Pope commissioned the Jesuits and the others present to go to Scripture and find an interpretation of those passages that would claim otherwise. In the decades that followed the Council of Trent, Jesuit theologian Francisco Ribera claimed that the papacy couldn't possibly be the antichrist, because the Antichrist would be a single figure that would arise at the end of time. 20th century Protestant theologian George Eldon Ladd commented on Ribera's work, saying this. In 1590, Ribera published a commentary on the Revelation as a counterinterpretation to the prevailing view among Protestants, which identified the papacy with the Antichrist. Ribera applied all of Revelation, but the earliest chapters, to the end time, rather than to the history of the church. Antichrist, he taught, would be a single evil person who would be received by the Jews and who would rebuild Jerusalem. Another brilliant Jesuit scholar, Cardinal Robert Bellarmine of Rome, now Saint Robert Bellarmine, assisted Ribera in developing this new theology. Another 20th century theologian had this to say about Bellarmine. The futurist teachings of Ribera were further popularized by an Italian cardinal and the most renowned of all Jesuit controversialists. His writings claimed that Paul, Daniel, and John had nothing whatsoever to say about the papal power. The futurists' school won general acceptance among Catholics. They were taught that Antichrist was a single individual who would not rule until the very end of time.
2: The goal was to eliminate any shadow of a doubt that the Pope has anything to do with prophecy. And so they projected the little horn into the future. As a result, they said, we haven't yet seen it. It has not been here. It will come one day. And so we have still to look in the future before we see the Antichrist. And still today, most Catholics look in the future and wait until the appearance of this.
0: Futurism was slow to catch on, but the intent

The intention was that the ideas promoted by futurism would eventually be taught by Protestants. In the early 1800s, a British preacher by the name of John Darby, a man who stood strongly for the veracity of Scripture in face of growing theological liberalism, took hold of the idea of a future one-man antichrist. In the United States, a Kansas City attorney named Cyrus Scofield published a version of the Bible popular enough to sell millions of copies. And in that Bible, he included study notes based on the writings of Darby and the Jesuits Ribera and Bellarmine. Study notes that pointed to a future one-man antichrist. A British theologian commented on that, saying this: "It is a matter of deep regret that those who hold and advocate the futurist system at the present day, Protestants as they are for the most part, are thus really playing into the hands of Rome and helping to screen the papacy from detection as the Antichrist." Another Jesuit scholar originated the school of prophetic interpretation known as preterism. Preterism teaches that all of the apocalyptic prophecies of the Bible have been fulfilled already, previously, which would mean then that there can't possibly be an end-time Antichrist. And if that's the case, then whoever Antichrist is couldn't possibly be the papacy. Now, the reformers were convinced, but years later, their views have been undermined by interpretations of prophecy that sprang directly from the Counter-Reformation. So the work of Ignatius of Loyola and the Counter-Reformation has been profoundly influential. 500 years ago, reformers like Martin Luther, Ulrich Zwingli, John Calvin, and John Knox were engaged in a resistance movement against a powerful church with enormous political influence. They rebutted teachings they saw as unbiblical and believed that they were doing the work of God in bringing the light of the Bible into the lives of people. That's why there was such an emphasis on the part of people such as William Tyndale and Martin Luther to translate the Bible. They saw it as vital to get the Word of God into people's hands and drive back the darkness that had flooded into Christianity under the watch of a church that had compromised. The reformers championed the teaching of justification by grace alone, through faith alone, in Christ alone. But the church made itself essential in the plan of salvation, declaring that the sacraments were channels of the grace of God. That idea was unbiblical in Jesus' day, unbiblical in the reformers' day, and it's unbiblical today. The idea that human beings should confess their sins to another human being and receive forgiveness from that human being, or even from God through that human being, is the sort of idea that the reformers fought against strenuously, and something that the Counter-Reformation fought to defend. Martin Luther, while he was still a priest, was scandalized by the way the church sold indulgences. Essentially, pardon for sin was bought and sold. Sacramentalism was denounced as being unbiblical. The same for transubstantiation and celibacy and the papacy itself. The abuses carried out by church leaders couldn't be tolerated any longer, and the reformers stood up to say so, often paying with their lives. So two things are clear. Number one, the Reformation brought about a lot of much-needed change. And number two, 500 years later, it could be said that the Reformation didn't change much. And that raises a lot of questions. What is the mark of the beast? One of the most serious warning messages in all of the Bible centers around the mark of the beast, and you can understand what it is from the Bible. I'd like to send you today's free offer. It's called The Mark of the Beast. 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
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Let's pray together. Our Father in heaven, how thankful we are for Jesus, for grace, for your prophetic word. How thankful we are for truth, that you are a God of love and your Spirit has been sent to guide us. Lord, what are we? Human beings weakened by sin, weak through our own failure to surrender our lives to you. Lord, as the God of our lives, let Jesus be a present Savior. Fill us with your Holy Spirit. Guide us in your way. And grant that we may recapture the vision the Protestants of old had of faithfulness to your word and oneness with you. We thank you and we pray in Jesus' name. Amen. Thanks so much for joining me. I look forward to seeing you again next time. Until then, remember, it is written, man shall not live by bread alone, but by every word that proceeds from the mouth of God.

0: You've been listening to It Is Written, presented by Pastor John Bradshaw. We hope you have been blessed and that your faith in God has been renewed. Join us again next week at the same time on this station for It Is Written with John Bradshaw. This program was produced by It Is Written, all rights reserved. 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
1: Poland was the unlikely birthplace of the downfall of European communism. Just a few decades ago, the Soviet Union was holding countries such as Romania, Yugoslavia, Bulgaria, and Poland in a stranglehold. A Polish trade union movement, Solidarity, supported by the United States and the Vatican, eventually succeeded in bringing freedom to Poles. Then other nations followed suit. Hungary, Czechoslovakia, East Germany. The fall of communism was a major political movement, and not the first or only time the Vatican or the United States had brought about political change. There's a lot that goes on behind the scenes in this world, yet ultimately it is God who removes kings and sets up kings, Daniel 2:21. Before Jesus returns, we'll see more political change, but you will want to remember it is God who is ultimately in control. John Bradshaw, It Is Written.
2: And a certain ruler asked him, saying,
3: Good master, what shall I do to inherit eternal life?
2: And Jesus said unto him,
4: Why callest thou me good? None is good save one, that is God. Thou knowest the commandments. Do not commit adultery, do not kill, do not steal, do not bear false witness. Honor thy father and thy mother.
2: And he said,
3: All these have I kept from my youth up.
2: Now when Jesus heard these things, he said unto him,
4: Yet lackest thou one thing. Sell all that thou hast, and distribute unto the poor, and thou shalt have treasure in heaven, and come follow me.
2: And when he heard this, he was very sorrowful, for he was very rich. And when Jesus saw that he was very sorrowful, he said,
4: How hardly shall they that have riches enter into the kingdom of God?
5: Psalm 128.
6: Blessed is everyone that feareth the Lord, that walketh in his ways. For thou shalt eat the labor of thine hands. Happy shalt thou be, and it shall be well with thee. Thy wife shall be as a fruitful vine by the sides of thine house. Thy children like olive plants round about thy table. Behold, that thus shall the man be blessed that feareth the Lord. The Lord shall bless thee out of Zion, and thou shalt see the good of Jerusalem all the days of thy life. Yea, thou shalt see thy children's children, and peace upon Israel.
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12: Hello, friends. Would you like to hear an amazing fact? 112 years ago, Theodore Roosevelt was campaigning to return to the presidency when a gunman opened fire. On October 14, 1912, former saloon keeper John Schrank attempted to assassinate former U.S. President Roosevelt while he was campaigning for the presidency in Milwaukee, Wisconsin. Schrank's bullet lodged in Roosevelt's chest after penetrating his steel eyeglass case and passing through a 50-page speech. It's lucky for him, he actually folded it over so it was like 100 pages. Schrank was immediately disarmed, and he might have been lynched, except Roosevelt shouted for them not to harm him. Roosevelt, an experienced hunter and anatomist, he knew he was not critically wounded, so he declined going to the hospital. Instead, he delivered his scheduled speech and spoke for about 90 minutes. Afterward, doctors concluded it'd be less dangerous to leave the bullet in place than attempt to remove it. Roosevelt carried the slug with him for the rest of his life. Well, friends, we think you may have seen the ad. This is a special edition of Bible Answers Live. And obviously, our nation is reeling right now, as we have before, because of some senseless violence that has helped fuel the flames for some to further polarize people. And last night I posted something on my Facebook page, just encouraging people to pray for calm and everybody take a breath. And I was surprised that even just in mentioning the subject and asking people to pray, people began to just erupt with political bias one way or the other. And I thought, wow, this is not healthy. And a lot of people were actually asking questions about, is what happened in this attempted assassination of former President Trump a fulfillment of some Bible prophecy? And others are wondering, was there a conspiracy? And we have a special guest here. He's a friend, and my mind immediately went to Eric. I'll just share his first name. But Eric doesn't mind my sharing that not only is he Christian, he has formerly been employed by the FBI. And what was your specific specialty in that, Eric?
13: Yeah, I was a FBI special agent. Focus was on counterterrorism on a joint terrorism task force. It's a JTTF. They're located across the country. Mm-hmm. And the Bureau is in charge of them, and we liaison with other alphabet agencies and also state and local law enforcement to help thwart terrorism in the United States and also international terrorism and just threats to the homeland. Yeah. To our leadership and the American people.
12: So you've been seeing a new face here. We thought that we might have him as a resource. He can stay with us for the first half of the program. And we're going to talk a little about what actually happened and what many people have already seen. We want to begin with a word of prayer, and then might go to a scripture as well.
14: Pastor Absolutely. Austin, well, let's begin with prayer. Dear Father in heaven, once again, we are grateful for the time that we have to open up your word. Your word is truth, and especially at this time, Lord, we need the lamp of truth, the word of God, to guide us. So we do pray for your spirit to be with us as we open the word, be with those who are listening, and lead us into a clear understanding of the Bible. In Jesus' name, amen.
12: Amen.
14: Well, you know, Pastor Doug, it's an interesting fact you brought up. Of course, talking about this attempted assassination, it's not the first attempted assassination on a U.S. president. There were actually four successful assassination attempts, and then there were a few others that failed.
12: Yeah. Well, at the four that, of course, were successful is Lincoln, Garfield, McKinley, and Kennedy. And I think President Ford, there were two assassination attempts, two shots. He wasn't hit. In fact, we had a member of our church that was hit, and he ended up becoming a member of our church here in Sacramento. He took a bullet for the president. He got a letter. And then, someone shot at the White House while Obama was there. And, of course, Teddy Roosevelt, assassination attempt, and there were others.
14: Ronald Reagan.
12: Ronald Reagan, of course, yeah.
14: The big one.
12: In 1980 or 81.
14: Mm-hmm.
12: And in the Bible, people might be surprised. This is nothing new, is that politics can be very divisive. And you've got a few examples in the Bible. Some of you remember that Joseph was in prison with the Pharaoh's butler and baker because ostensibly someone had tried to poison the Pharaoh, and he wasn't sure who it was yet. Later it was determined it was the baker, and the butler lived. And then you've got the example in the Bible that in the book of Esther, someone was plotting an assassination of Ahasuerus, and that was discovered. And you've got Eglon, the king, who was assassinated by Ehud. So this political strife, when people are in positions of visibility and power and influence, they become a target. And, I just thought it was really important for us to address some of these things. A lot of people are wondering, is some of this a fulfillment of prophecy? But before we get into that, I noticed, Brother Eric, that a lot of people were coming on, and they were sure it was conspiracy on both ends. You know, the country
14: sure.
12: is somewhat polarized now between Democrats and Republicans, mm-hmm. and maybe even independents. And right away, people thought that President Trump or some of his friends helped stage this, so it would look like that. Now, from your experience, what do you think the likelihood of that is?
13: Well, I think in that case, you give the government or another entity too much credit. If my eyes look a little bit tired, my phone was going off nonstop last night with every idea and conspiracy theory that you can imagine.
12: Yeah.
13: And so I had to silence it early on. But that's what happens when you don't have facts readily available at the get-go. Mm-hmm. The mind wanders. And rightfully so. People are interested in what's going on. But if you look at it, for someone to take a bullet through the ear, I don't think anybody wants to take that chance if that was, quote, staged.
12: Yeah.
13: I think, the facts will come out, of course. It'll be ad nauseum on Capitol Hill and going through trying to ascertain exactly what happened. But if you look what former President Trump did when he looked at that jumbotron and turned his head for a split second, just looking at the diagrams, that split second of him turning his head was probably a matter of between life yeah. and death.
12: That timing couldn't have been orchestrated.
13: Correct.
12: Yeah. And then normally when there's going to be a high-profile figure, like a president, coming to a location, what do they do for security in advance?
13: Well, that's the whole key. The battle begins before the event, right?
12: Mm-hmm.
13: So you want to get on site. They have I'm not Secret Service, but we work with Secret Service agents. They have an advanced team that goes in. Obviously, they're going to assess the scene, mm-hmm. look for any threat that may be there, and then set up a action plan of how they're going to deal with it prior to. They're working with state, local law enforcement. Mm-hmm. You usually have the Secret Service that will have the perimeter. And due to resources, a lot of times they'll outsource things outside of the perimeter to state and local law enforcement officials.
12: So there may have actually been a division of responsibility in those buildings where the Secret Service wasn't responsible for some of the outer buildings.
13: Potentially, yeah. It's. I'm just surmising
12: right.
13: with what we
12: what
13: know so far,
12: happens,
13: but that,
12: yeah.
13: that's just a very, very rough assessment.
12: Yeah, I appreciate that. And then there are others that are thinking that, well, this may have been a plot on the side of the Democrats where they were trying to understaff. When Oswald
13: sure.
12: had the event with Kennedy, everyone automatically assumed that everybody from the mafia to the Russians to President Johnson was somehow behind it. But you have this one lone individual that it's
13: yeah.
12: hard to mobilize a person to do something like that, huh?
13: Yeah, and that will be, obviously, we'll be watching hearings on Capitol Hill for, I'm sure, weeks to come.
12: Yeah.
13: And whether or not there's a paper trail of whether or not the campaign asked for staffing and they didn't receive it. It's hard to say at this
12: juncture. Human nature is when there's a blank, we want to fill it in.
13: Right away.
12: And that's where you get all these conspiracies
13: right.
12: come
13: so
12: up.
13: So from the FBI standpoint, taking over the investigation, I mean, they're going to throw everything at this at this case. I mean, you'll have profilers. You'll have the financial records gone through with a fine-tooth comb. Everyone will be interviewed within that sphere of influence of the shooter, his next of kin, his friends. It'll just go out from there. They'll scrub his social media accounts, his computer. Mm-hmm. Everything will be gone through with a fine-tooth comb. They want to see what is, quote, the motive.
12: Right.
13: Is there a nexus to international terrorism or to some other agency, or was it just a lone wolf person acting on their own?
12: Yeah. And you know what I think is really important to talk about at times like this, Pastor Ross, is that, you know, as Christians, what do we do? So if we chew on and masticate all the possible conspiracies, right, how does that really affect the kingdom of God? Mm-hmm. How are we spreading the gospel? How are we winning souls?
14: Well, you know, as you mentioned, Pastor Doug, this is not the first time that some national catastrophe has happened or you know, assassination of the president. Of course, 9/11, when that happened, people were wondering, well, is this the end of the world? Is this going to bring in final events? When World War II broke out, or even before that, World War I, people were wondering, man, is this the end?
12: Yeah, and
14: so that question's always asked. Yeah, yeah, and then nuclear weapons. So we've got to be careful to you know, interpret Bible prophecy just on headlines. We need to let the Bible interpret itself and see the bigger picture.
13: That's right.
14: And how do things tie in? Now, I guess that'll bring us to our next question, which is a Bible answer, and that is, you know, is the United States in Bible prophecy? Does the Bible speak of the United States as being a key player at the end?
12: You know, one of the verses, we didn't actually share it yet, but connected with Bible prophecy, Jesus said in Matthew chapter 24 that one of the signs of the end is as it was in the days of Noah, and there you have it on your screen, Matthew 24:37, so will it be when the Son of Man comes. But as the days of Noah before the flood, one of the characteristics, and you can read there in Genesis chapter 6, it tells us that violence filled the world. And so, you know, you can see the violence, and obviously when, you know, on the screen at a peaceful event, people are being shot like this. It's just a tragedy. It's a reminder this is one of the signs of the end.
14: And of course, the violence there, not only attempt with Donald Trump, but of course you have a family that's lost their dad, two little girls that lost their dad as a result, and others in critical condition, a wife that's lost her husband. So it brought a lot of pain.
12: Yeah.
13: I'd like to say something, if you wouldn't mind on that. You know, just yesterday, I was out hiking with some friends out to a remote area, a lake, and it just hit me hard because my phone started to go off, and there was a group of people that maybe were 50 feet away. And someone said, hey, the former president's been shot. And one individual said, oh, I hope they got him. Did they get him? Did they get him? And I couldn't keep silent.
12: Mm-hmm.
13: And I thought, wow, that's where we're at in society today. So I told him, I said, hey, where are you from? And the wife said, well, Australia, but he's from America. And I said, I'm a former FBI agent. I said, we're Americans here. These people you see sitting here. I said, we don't advocate for going after our leadership on either side of the aisle.
12: Mm-hmm.
13: We don't condone it.
12: Yeah.
13: And there was silence. But what that speaks to me is, at the macro level, looking at it now, what can we do as Christians to rise above this?
12: Mm-hmm.
13: I can tell you this, just from the FBI standpoint. When I went to work on a daily basis, I was working with patriots,
12: mm-hmm.
13: people that... We all have biases, correct? Mm-hmm. We all have political biases. We lean one way or the other, or maybe both at times. But we would check our biases at the door, and we would follow the facts where they lead.
12: Mm-hmm.
13: Okay? We were able to rise above that because we were serving the American people.
12: Mm-hmm.
13: And as Christians, we're serving mankind as well. Jesus said, go into all the world and preach the gospel. He didn't have a litmus test for Republicans, for Democrats, for Libertarians, mm-hmm. for Independents. He said all people.
12: Yeah.
13: All have fallen short of the glory of God. We're all sinners. And I think if we can rise to that level and take advantage of these times of unrest and preach the gospel like Amazing Facts has done, been independent, not afraid to stand for truth, but to be bold and unashamed, but to do it in a tactful, dignified, right way.
12: Yeah.
13: We can rise above it.
12: Mm-hmm.
13: Just like Daniel did. Mm-hmm. He served, what, multiple administrations?
12: Yeah, that's a good point. Yeah, Daniel served in both Babylonian and Persian courts. But everyone knew that his primary service was to another kingdom.
13: That's right.
12: Yeah, so he was faithful.
13: And yet he was uncompromising.
12: Yeah. mm-hmm. serving the Lord, and yet he was a good administrator. Now, I guess we've had some questions that have been coming.
14: We did, and of course, maybe just mention, we do have the phone lines that are open, and if you have a Bible question, the number to call is 800-463-7297. We haven't taken any of the callers, so if you're waiting, just wait. We'll get to your call here in just a few moments. We wanted to take a few moments to visit with Eric and learn more, and then we're going to go to the phone lines. I do want to mention, though, we do have a free offer, Pastor Doug. It is something we don't always offer, but it's one of Amazing Facts' more popular magazines. It's called America in Bible Prophecy. And then we've got a couple questions talking about that. So we want to make this available. It's free. All you have to do is call the number 800-835-6747. 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Also, you can receive a digital copy, I believe, by just dialing #250 on your smartphone, and you'll receive it right there on your phone. You'll be able to read it right away. But if ever there was a need for us, Pastor Doug, to understand what the Bible is saying and how America ties into Bible prophecy, I think it's now. It's an important mm-hmm. time. Matter of fact, here's a question I'm going to ask. These are some of the questions that have come in. And this is an interesting one. It says, does the attempted assassination of Trump fulfill Revelation 13:6, where it says, the beast receives a deadly wound, but its deadly wound is healed? Talking about one of the heads receiving a deadly wound.
12: Right.
14: Is that what happened yesterday?
12: You know, I remember when Pope John Paul II was shot. He was attempted assassination, and he survived. And everybody quoted that, and they said this is the fulfillment of that. One of the heads of the beast received a deadly wound. And no, there are two beasts in Revelation 13, and Protestant Reformation theology is that the first of those two beasts would be Catholicism based in Europe, and the second beast would be Protestantism based in the U.S. But that first beast that gets a deadly wound is the one in Europe. And so, no, that's
14: a historical event that occurred in 1798 with the French Revolution.
12: Yeah, yeah, that actually, and get this magazine, I think.
14: That's all in there.
12: It'll talk about that, but I was surprised when I saw that question because I thought, wow, that was a creative spin on what happened in the news.
14: All right, here's another one, and Eric, maybe you got some insights mm-hmm. on this. What about Christian nationalism and the rise of that in the U.S. today? Could that somehow be the fulfillment of prophecy? And is that connected to this Project 2025?
12: Yeah, well, I'll jump in.
13: Yeah, I'll let you discuss 2025. That's 400 scholars, conservative scholars, and it's a massive document.
12: But, yeah, the people, it's been in the news a lot lately, and I think folks are not aware that neither administration, whether it's a Democratic or Republican, is obligated to follow the recommendations of the studies of the think tanks.
13: Correct.
12: The Republican think tank is called the Heritage Foundation, and then there is a Democratic think tank that's got 275 employees called the Center for American Progress.
13: Washington is full of think tanks.
12: Yeah. So, and they all have their recommended, what they are is their ideals. And it's been actually just for campaign purposes, folks have made a big deal out of one of the think tank's recommendations, where usually are ideals. But now you asked about Christian nationalism. And that is a term, I was looking it up this week. It says it depends on what your definition is. You've got two words, Christian and nationalism, and those are pretty comprehensive terms, and it can mean something different for a lot of different people.
13: I think it all depends on how it's framed. I mean, look at, let's rewind 10, 15, maybe 20 years ago. There was an element of bias on either side of the aisle and reporting the news. But now it seems we've gone to strictly, quote, opinion journalism.
12: Yeah.
13: And things are drumbeated over and over and over again. So you can take a buzzword like Christian nationalism and turn it into anything you want. If everybody comes together and says, well, this is what it's going to mean, we're going to put that out there and drumbeat that. So anything can become dangerous when you have the media playing it
12: they
13: over
12: create
13: and
12: new
13: over.
12: Definitions.
13: Exactly.
12: And it actually, it forms the language for the country.
13: Sure.
12: Mm-hmm. Yeah, because they repeat it. So, but just in a nutshell, when people are saying Christian nationalism now, I think they're talking about Christian groups that are wanting the United States to adopt Christianity as the national religion. Now, that is against what our founding fathers believed in, but you've got to be careful because then people go to the other extreme and say, we're to become a country of no religion. Roger Williams, I think, put this as well as anybody in that he said that everyone in America should be following the morals that are outlined in the Ten Commandments, in particular the second table, meaning those last six commandments between man and your fellow man, that the government must support morals. And you'd get them from the Ten Commandments, that you honor property, you honor life, you're not to covet, you honor marriage and parental authority and all those things. But the government should not be enforcing the first four commandments that talk about what is the name of your God, you know, how do you worship him, when do you worship him, and so forth. So there needs to be a distinction there, but you can't completely throw out morality and say any effort to keep morality in our country is Christian nationalism. I know that they were talking about putting the Ten Commandments in some of the public schools, I think Oklahoma. And, well, that shouldn't be shocking. They were in public schools when I was a kid, and I don't know that it hurt anybody. And you know, they used to pray in the schools. Above the Supreme Court, the Ten Commandments are there at the pinnacle on the building. So that's not Christian nationalism. That's to deny that America had Christian roots, you know, that we come from a Judeo-Christian culture, the founders. That's history. And so believing that and recognizing that is not Christian nationalism.
13: Now, people say we have a U.S. Constitution, we're okay. But the Constitution is printed on a piece of paper. What gives it its authority? It's the American people, the people behind it, having a sense of morality and decency and enforcing that, which gives it its power. Yeah. Just like, say, a $100 bill. It's a piece of paper. But it has a perception of being the value that it is because of the full faith and credit of the United States government to pay its bills. Mm-hmm. If they can't do that, that $100 bill or that dollar bill is worth nothing. Yeah. And so it takes, like you said, a level of morality and decency of a people to be able to enforce that Constitution to make it real.
12: Yeah.
14: Well, that probably brings the next question then is, as a Bible-believing Christian, what is our responsibility with reference to the government? How involved do we get in politics? What is our responsibility when it comes to voting? What would we say? What are the principles in Scripture?
12: Well, it's a separate book, but we do have a book at Amazing Facts, and it says, Should a Christian Vote?
14: Mm-hmm.
12: And it basically talks about that, you know, first of all, our allegiance should be to another kingdom. Let's not forget that we're preparing to live in a different kingdom. But while we're in this kingdom, you know, we want to do what we can to protect the freedom to live and proclaim the gospel. And because we are a government that is run by the people, we need to be involved to some extent in preserving that freedom. You know, for all Christians to go bury their head in the sand and say, I'm a citizen of another kingdom, I don't care what happens now, that's really becoming detached. But you don't want to get so involved. You know, Jesus said, render to Caesar the things that are Caesar's and to God the things that are God's. So we don't want to be where we're worshiping another god through politics. That's at least my kind of
14: absolutely.
12: Attitude on that.
14: You know, sometimes politics can almost become a religion to people.
12: Oh, yes.
14: And, you know, they just can't live without it. They've got to get the latest, and they're supporting whatever candidate they... Is there a difference, though, Pastor Dave, let me ask you, between supporting maybe an individual versus supporting issues that we as voters get to vote on?
12: Yeah, of course. And you're welcome to chime in, Eric. When, you know, when you're voting for a president, you know, as a Christian, you know you're not voting for a national pastor. So you're not looking for him to be a pastor.
14: Mm-hmm.
12: And you're looking for, you know, what will the policies be? And will those policies, like I said, free Christians to live their convictions and allow them to proclaim their convictions? Mm-hmm. That's what it's all about. And so, you know, sometimes when you look at the people's personal lives, you sort of have to hold your nose and vote. But and there may be times when you're convicted that it won't make a difference if you vote one way or the other.
14: Mm-hmm.
12: Our founding fathers, many of them were Christians, and they believed giving the government to the people.
13: We often hear that mantra, for God and country.
12: Yeah.
13: But what's the first thing that said? for God.
12: Yeah.
13: So we stand on our anchor, the Word of God.
12: Yeah.
13: And the Bible advocates what? Freedom. Mm-hmm. God's government is based on freedom. Mm-hmm. So we stand on the biblical principles, but at the same time, we live in society and we want to perpetuate freedom mm-hmm. because that's what God stands for. And so I think this is our litmus test on where we stand and how we vote. Mm-hmm. But if we just turn, like you said, put your head in the sand and do nothing, then how are we standing up for liberty? How are we standing up for freedom?
14: Yeah, and a lot of the issues that really affect people's day-to-day living is dealt with more at a state level than necessarily
13: That's right.
14: a federal level. I know in California, from time to time, there are different things, ballots, you know, different measures on the ballot that really could define morality in the state. I remember a number of years ago, mm-hmm. they had the marriage
12: proposition
14: that was on there, yeah. And at the time, California actually voted to support marriage between a man and a woman. That eventually changed. So I think as Christians, we definitely have a role to play in trying to preserve what is right as long as we can.
12: Mm-hmm.
13: Right.
12: Yeah.
13: And Pastor Doug, you can probably speak on this, but just going back to Daniel, I'm sure politics were thick in the air mm-hmm. in Babylon. And how was he able to navigate through all that, yet stand 100% for his belief mm-hmm. without compromising?
12: Yeah. Well, it tells you in Daniel 6 that as far as possible, the king of Persia, Darius, he was going to set Daniel over everything because he was so efficient and faithful. But Daniel's prayer time with God took priority over even the king's decree.
13: Or Joseph.
12: Yeah, same thing with Joseph. Good point. Well, Eric, we've got you for about another 60 seconds. And if, any closing thoughts in the backdrop of what's happened with this unfortunate and sad event, an attempted assassination, just coming from a Christian perspective, if you could say anything to our viewers and listeners, what would you say?
13: I would say focus less on the conspiratorial ideas and get into the Word every day.
12: Mm-hmm.
13: Have a personal relationship with the Lord, because this is going to stand the test of time.
12: Mm-hmm.
13: One thing that gives me hope and courage in a world of strife and confusion is the Bible says that one day every knee will bow,
12: mm-hmm.
13: every tongue confess that He is Lord.
12: Amen.
13: That is comforting.
12: Yep.
13: Get into the Word, have a relationship with Him, because that is what's going to last.
12: Yep.
13: And you may be called upon like a Daniel
12: yep.
13: or a Joseph one day.
12: Amen. Well, thank you, Eric. We sure appreciate your joining us and driving down to help with our presentation. We'll say goodbye to you for now. We'll be back in just a moment, friends.
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12: Welcome back, listening friends, to Bible Answers Live. And if you've just tuned in, this is a live international interactive Bible study, and this is a special program. We've been talking a little bit during our first half about just what should a Christian response be in the light of the tragic events of the attempted assassination attempt. And it's kind of stirred a lot of the political divide into a fury, and at the same time, other people, I think, are recognizing the madness and calming down. So we've been taking some of the questions about does this event have any role in Bible prophecy, and we do have a free offer that deals with the subject of American Bible prophecy. My name, by the way, Pastor Doug Batchelor.
14: And John Ross. And you see there on the screen, the magazine called America in Bible Prophecy. 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Pastor Doug, we're going to take the phone calls, but here you have an interesting picture that you saw that came out of somebody that was, I guess, doing a TV interview at the rally there after this shooting occurred.
12: Yeah, one of the most famous books on Bible prophecy and America in prophecy is that classic called The Great Controversy. Mm-hmm. It's been reprinted under a number of titles. We sell that book here at Amazing Facts under the title The Rise and the Fall of Jerusalem, or the Fall and the Rise of Jerusalem. And here, this woman is being interviewed, it looks like, on Fox News, and she's got the book in her hands, and you can actually see it. I don't know if she was giving it away or someone had just given it to her, but I thought it was very interesting that here is somebody at this event yesterday, this historic event, they're holding a book on American Bible prophecy there. So that was rather remarkable.
14: Mm-hmm. Absolutely. All right, well, we're ready to go to the phone lines. Our first caller, thank you for your patience in holding. Gary, welcome to the program. You are you're on the air.
20: In 2 Thessalonians 2, verse 9, it says, "The coming of the lawless one is according to the workings of Satan, with all power, signs, and lying wonders, and with all unrighteousness, deception among those who perish because they love not the truth, that they might be saved. And for that reason, God will send them a strong delusion that they should believe a lie." So my question is, with so many different faiths and so many different denominations, how do you know when you're in the truth?
12: Oh, good. That's a great question. You know, there's so many different denominations. I've always said the best way that you could hide a diamond is in a pile of broken glass. And the devil is wanting to hide the truth of God's church by all these, you know, imperfect examples of it. Now, I want to make sure and hasten to say, I believe there are many sincere Christians that are in a number of fractured denominations, but that doesn't mean that there's no truth. Jesus said, "Thy word is truth, and the truth will set you free." And so when you want to know what the truth is, make sure you pick a church based upon picking a church that is the closest to Bible truth. I don't think there's any, well, I think that a couple of churches claim infallibility, but most Protestant churches would not claim infallibility. We don't, but I'm a member of my church because I think it's the closest church to the Bible that I can find, and that's why I spend all this time answering Bible questions. I'm learning as I go.
14: Mm-hmm. We do have a book. It talks about this called The Search for the True Church.
12: Mm-hmm. Perfect.
14: And as you said, Pastor Doug, are we giving Bible principles that you need to follow when you're looking for mm-hmm. church that's faithful to the Word of God? Just call and ask. It's 800-835-6747. That is our free resource line, I should say. And ask for the book, The Search for the True Church. We'll be happy to call, send it to anyone who calls and asks. Mm-hmm. We got Eric in Mississippi. Eric, welcome to the program.
21: Hello, pastors. Yes, good evening.
12: Evening.
21: Don't have a prophecy question, but I do have a history question tonight in regards to Genesis chapter 11 and mm-hmm. the passage covering the Tower of Babel, I ran into some historical commentary that suggested that there was a remnant that remained, specifically possibly from the descendants of Seth and the sons of Eber, that did not participate in, or want to participate in the building of the Tower of Babel. And if so, I was wondering, does that mean that their language was not scrambled? Or I guess my question is there any biblical proof that Hebrew is the original language that was spoken by Adam?
12: You know, that's a good question, and I'm sorry to say that's a question I probably can't answer. The reason is I don't see anything in the text that tells us specifically that there was one of the languages of the world that was not affected or changed or altered by whatever happened at the Tower of Babel. And the other thing is interesting is over time, even just within a couple of hundred years, languages evolve. I was back in England. I know you've been there, Pastor Ross, and probably looked at like Wycliffe's Bible.
14: Mm-hmm.
12: And, you know, he translated the Bible into English. And when I look at that original English of Wycliffe's Bible, the S's or F's and the wording, it's almost impossible for someone who speaks American English, even England English, to read it. So languages evolve. So to say there's any language in the world today that is identical to what they spoke in the Garden of Eden, I think that's probably remote. What language would it be the closest to? I can't wait to get to heaven. That's one of the many questions I want to find an answer to, but I don't know. You got any thoughts on that?
14: No, I agree, Pastor. I mean, languages change. But it is interesting that, yeah, the descendants of Seth, at least you have Noah and Seth and then his descendants that didn't participate in the Tower of Babel, whatever language they spoke, that was not confused. Now, as you said, if it was Hebrew, it was a very different Hebrew than probably what's spoken today in Israel, just because languages change over time.
12: Well, we know from the Dead Sea Scrolls that Hebrew is even a little different today than it was when, 2,000 years ago. But great question. I can't, you know, my Spanish friends say Spanish is the language of heaven, but we'll have to wait and see.
14: All right, we've got Alejandro in Kansas. Alejandro, welcome to the program.
0: Hello. My question is, why did God let Satan live?
12: Okay, why did God let Satan win? Thanks. We appreciate your courage in calling in with your question. Well, Satan has not won. There are battles that it looks like Satan has won because of the evil that we see in the world today. But in the end, the Bible tells us Satan is going to lose. He is going to be cast into a lake of fire, and he is going to be punished for his sins. And the Bible tells us in Ezekiel, never will you be anymore. So, yeah, there's been, in a war, you have many battles, and it looks like Satan has won some battles. But when you read in Revelation 12, Michael and his angels fought with the dragon, that's the devil, and his angels, and they were cast out. And so, ultimately, the devil is a loser.
14: All right. And, you know, we do have a set of lessons. Alejandro, I don't know, you know, 6, 7, you might be getting close to that. We do have a set of lessons called Amazing Adventure. And it's for kids, and it talks about that.
12: Mm-hmm.
14: You know, where did sin come from? Where did pain and suffering come from? It's in those lessons. So you might want to have your parents check that out.
12: It's called The Devil's Egg.
14: Is the lesson.
12: The Dragon's Egg. Yeah.
14: The Dragon's Egg. Oh,
12: dragon's egg.
14: We've got Glenn listening in Ohio. Glenn, welcome to the program.
1: Good evening, gentlemen, and thank you very much for taking my call. About 3 days ago, I was tuning up Radio 74 and heard them finishing up their Bible reading, and they were finishing up in the New Testament, Matthew 23:37-39. Mm-hmm. And I'll tell you, I was stunned as I heard them read that. And the thing that came to my mind was what they read was Jerusalem got a spanking, and so did the Jewish people. And the speaker said that they would not see his face until they agree that blessed is he who come in the name of the Lord. The thing that came to me, is it possible that this could be the reason for the delay in the second coming?
12: You know, meaning that there needs to be a revival among the Jews first?
1: Yes.
12: Well, first of all, let me read for our friends that are listening. A lot of friends are driving right now, and they don't have a Bible in front of them. It says there in Matthew 23:37, Christ is weeping over Jerusalem. And he says, O Jerusalem, Jerusalem, the one who kills the prophets and stone those who are sent to her. How often I wanted to gather your children together as a hen gathers her chicks under her wings, but you were not willing. See, your house is left to you desolate. For I say to you, you shall not see me no more till you say, blessed is he that comes in the name of the Lord. Now, probably first and foremost, Jesus is speaking to that generation he's talking to physically, because many of those people that he had been preaching to, they rejected his teaching. He walked out of the temple and he said, your house is left to you desolate. Keep in mind, when Christ began his ministry, he said, my house, you have made my father's house a house of thieves. It's to be a house of prayer. But he said, my house. When they reject him 3 years later, he says, your house. That generation that was judged by the destruction of the temple, the destruction of Jerusalem, many of them died lost, having rejected the Savior. They will not see him again till they see him in the second coming. And every knee will bow and say, blessed is he that comes in the name of the Lord. Will there be a revival among the Jewish people? I don't think it means every Jew is going to convert, but I do think there's going to be a great revival. Paul talks about this in Romans 9 and 10, before Christ comes.
14: And, you know, talking about a delay in the second coming, Paul addresses that. He says, you know, because God is long-suffering, not willing that any, this is Peter, not right. willing that any should perish, but that all should come to repentance. Mm-hmm. Then he says, but the day of the Lord will come. So there is a limit to how mm-hmm. long God's going to wait That's for right. the second coming. All right, next caller that we have is Chloe, listening in Ohio. Chloe, welcome to the program.
2: Hi, thank you for what all you do. I know my question is, why do we have to have storms? I know God promised us no more floods, but why does God make storms?
12: Are you scared of storms?
2: Yeah.
12: You are? When I was a little younger and there's big lightning right above the house, it was kind of scary. But sometimes I like watching the rain and the wind and moving the trees. It's kind of fun, powerful. But, you know, the storms in the world actually make the world breathe. It's the circulation of the air and the storms that waters the earth, creates the humidity, keeps the oceans from becoming stagnant. It's because things are moving in the world. And a lot of that happens because of the moon going around the planet, creates tides. The tides, the gravity from the moon moves the water, moves the tides, which move the wind, and it creates a cycle of life. If something sits stagnant and it doesn't move, it starts to die. So storms are one of the ways that God lets the world breathe.
14: And of course, some storms can be very destructive.
12: Yes. Yeah,
14: hurricanes and tornadoes, and fortunately, those are more the exception to the rule. But
12: he's not going to flood the world again.
14: Yeah, it's not going to be a worldwide flood.
12: Yeah.
14: All right, next caller that we have is Nick in California. Nick, welcome to Bible Answers Live.
3: Yes, thank you. My question is about Deuteronomy 23, verse 3, saying that an Ammonite or Moabite shall not come into the congregation of the Lord unto the 10th generation,
12: mm-hmm.
3: and how that applies to Ruth, the Moabitess, especially in the context of Nehemiah 13, where they rediscovered this part of the law and had to separate the mixed multitude.
12: Yeah. Well, that is a great question. I've seen that before. Is the Moabites mistreated the Israelites, and so there was a curse pronounced on them that they couldn't come into the congregation until the 10th generation. Well, Ruth appears in the story much sooner than 10 generations go by. She marries Boaz, becomes the grandmother of Jesse.

0: All right, good question, Nick. Thank you. We got Titus listening in Virginia. Titus, welcome to the program.
1: Hey, my question is there a lack of sincerity when you go up every day to rededicate your life to Christ when there's an altar call each day?
2: Is there a lack of sincerity? Well, I would far be it for me to judge what's in an individual's heart. You know, if you, I think you can rededicate your life to the Lord every day. I try to do it when I get on my knees every morning. Just give my Lord my life for that day. But I know when you have an altar call, some people are, they're a little more, they're sensitive and they're emotional and they feel the tug of their conscience and they want to come forward. I wouldn't know what's going on in that individual's heart, but you'd think it's probably not necessary every week to come forward. You'd wonder, you know, do you have any peace? Theoretically, if everyone in the congregation came forward every week, it kind of defeats the purpose of an altar call.
0: You know, there are other things in the church. We talk about the communion service. That's a rededication of oneself.
2: Exactly, yeah.
0: So we do have those opportunities. And again, you don't want to belittle. Sometimes I think by just doing something over and over again, you begin to lose the power behind why you do that.
2: Mm-hmm.
0: And if you're coming up, now obviously if there's a special prayer request that you have or a burden that you bring in before the Lord, that's a little different. But if we're just responding, we want to respond, but that doesn't mean we have to come forward every time.
2: Yeah.
0: There's a balance there. All right, next caller that we have is Alan in California. Alan, welcome to Bible Answers Live.
3: Greetings, Bakersfield calling here. Thank you for taking my call.
2: Yeah.
3: I had a question regarding, it's in Revelation 7. John sees millions of people in white robes with palm branches, and he's asked who they are. And it says they are those who came out from the tribulation. So I assumed it was the people who were killed during the tribulation. But somebody was telling me that it's the raptured church. And he was explaining it. And it made kind of some sense. So I just didn't know your take on it. Is it the raptured church or is it the people, the martyrs killed during the tribulation, or is it somebody else?
2: Yeah, good question. And Pastor Ross may want to also jump in on this. But it talks about, first of all, it mentions 144,000. And then there's a great multitude that no one can number from all nations, tribes, and people. And so, you know, the elder is asking John, you know, who are these arrayed in white robes? And John says, well, you live here, you know. And now I'm in verse 14. He said, these are the ones who have come out of the great tribulation and washed their robes and made them white in the blood of the Lamb. Therefore, they're before the throne of God. So, some have wondered, well, is this the group that comes out of the great tribulation spoken of in Daniel 12? Michael stands up, there's a time of trouble such as there never has been, and Jesus refers to that in Matthew 24. Or is it speaking in more general terms of people who have gone through great tribulation like the apostles did and others through history? There's a great tribulation during the Dark Ages. The question is it speaking more specifically about those who came out of the final Great Tribulation? I don't think it's talking about the raptured church at that point.
0: Well, I think two things. Number one, there is a tribulation before Jesus comes. Daniel 12 makes it pretty clear. And there are a group of people that come out of the tribulation, meaning that they're on the earth during the tribulation, but they're delivered.
2: Mm-hmm.
0: And if you put all the different passages of Scripture together, the Bible describes a time of trouble before Jesus comes. The seven last plagues are going to be poured out, but God will protect his people during that time, just as he did the Jews when the plagues came upon Egypt, and then he will rescue them. And that's the second coming of Christ. Now, the group in Revelation 7 seems to indicate that they are the ones who are alive when Jesus comes, because they have the seal of God. They are caught up when Jesus comes the second time. So these are from every nation, kindred, tongue, and people. The everlasting gospel goes to every nation, kindred, tongue, and people. These are the ones who responded to that last warning message, and it's describing the second coming of Christ.
2: Yep, absolutely. Hey, thank you. I appreciate your...
0: You know, we do have a book, Pastor Doug. It's called Who Will Sing the Song of the 144,000?
2: Yeah, you can just say, who are the 144,000? They'll send you the book.
0: The number to call, 800-835-6747. Ask for the book about the 144,000. All right, we got Lee in Texas. Lee, welcome to the program.
4: Yes, sir. Thank you. Can you hear me okay?
2: We can.
4: Okay, my question is, I have a question about the Ten Commandments, well, one of them anyway, where it says, honor thy mother and thy father, which I truly believe in. But what if your father has done nothing for you to honor him about?
2: Yeah, well, there's two ways you might respect or honor a person. One is because of their character. And if you're saying, you know, my father just hasn't demonstrated a very honorable character,

0: Well, that makes it tough. But then you honor a person because of their position. And, you know, as your father, that's a position that nothing changes. When you interact with them, you try to be as respectful as possible. You know, the Bible tells us, Peter says, that if a believing woman is married to an unbelieving man, and he may act in, you know, a terrible way, but by her being kind and loving, he can be converted through the behavior of the wife. Same thing with your father. If you've got a father that is dishonorable, first of all, you don't have to always interact with people. So, you know, sometimes there are cases where you need to separate from relatives because it's just an unhealthy situation. But if you're in a situation where you are interacting, as far as possible, be respectful. And your kindness can sometimes soften their heart and bring about a change. So that doesn't mean if they ask you to do anything immoral, you don't listen to them, you don't obey that when it requires you to disobey God, but respect them as far as possible because of their position.
1: Okay, very good. Next caller that we have is Sean in Illinois. Sean, welcome to Bible Answers Live.
2: Thank you very much. Good evening, Pastor Doug and Pastor Walls. And my question is, in Genesis chapter 3, verse 14, God spoke to the serpent, and he said, "Because you have done this," cursed, and he cursed him to the ground. My question is, it sounded like the serpent had a choice.
0: Yeah, the Lord, when it says he spoke to the serpent, he's actually speaking to the power behind the serpent, the power that spoke through the serpent. Snakes were, you know, they kind of became the emblem of the devil because they were used by the devil. If you go to Revelation 12, it describes the devil as the devil, Satan, the dragon, and the serpent. And so that, because the devil chose the medium of a serpent to first deceive Eve, all serpents through history, they may have been able to fly at one point. So we got all these flying reptiles in the fossil record. They were then cursed to crawl upon the ground. And God wasn't taking it out on snakes per se. I've never heard a snake complain about crawling on the ground. But it was really the devil behind the snake. Snakes probably didn't have a choice. Just like when the donkey, God spoke through the donkey. I don't know, the donkey had a choice.
1: And the lamb didn't have a choice to represent the sacrifice
0: either. That's right.
1: All right, next caller that we have is Jeremy in Idaho. Jeremy, welcome to the program.
3: Hey, guys, how's it going?
0: Great. Thanks for calling.
3: Hey, I got a quick question. Is it okay to read the Book of Enoch?
0: Is it okay to read the Book of Enoch? Well, the Book of Enoch is what you would call an apocryphal book. It was written by a devout Jew during the Babylonian captivity, as near as we can tell. Never appears in history before that. And Jude quotes from a section of the Book of Enoch. Now, let me give you an example. Pilgrim's Progress is an allegory of salvation. Pilgrim's Progress is not scripture, but there are some divine statements in Pilgrim's Progress where John Bunyan, their author, was inspired. Quoting from those divine statements or those inspired statements does not make the whole book scripture. So the Book of Enoch, it's got some interesting things. It's got some things that are not biblical in it, but Jude realized that it was a widely known document, and he quoted from a passage about the Lord's coming. Is it okay to read it? I don't know that there's any danger in it. Just know it's not scripture.
1: Mm-hmm.
0: Thanks so much. Appreciate that, Jeremy. We got time for one more, Pastor Ross.
1: Yeah, we got Gabby listening in Arizona. Gabby, welcome to the program.
4: Yes, good evening, gentlemen. I don't know that there is a Bible text for this. But my question is, when the world is completely destroyed and we are back in the new heaven and earth with Jesus for eternity, what happens to God the Father and the Holy Spirit? Where will they reside? They are total, you know, separate entities.
0: All right, great. Good question. You know, I think that you have a clear answer in the Bible. It tells us in Revelation, I think it's chapter 22, that God himself will be with us and we will see his face. Right now, Jesus said, no man can see the Father and live. And God told Moses, no man can see my face and survive, but I'll put you in the cleft in the rock and you will see my glory and my hind parts, or see me from behind, in other words. But now we look through a glass darkly because of our sin. That's 1 Corinthians chapter 13. But then we will see face to face. So God the Father, God the Son, God the Spirit. Well, God's Spirit is omnipresent. He's everywhere. So, of course, he'll be in the city as well.
1: And, of course, the New Jerusalem comes down to Earth, and Earth becomes sort of the capital of the universe.
0: Yep.
1: It almost replaces heaven as we know it now, because God's here, the city's here, God's people are here, the earth is recreated. It's amazing. This one planet that has rebelled against God, after it's been recreated, becomes the center of the universe and God's dwelling place with man here. It's an amazing thought.
0: That's absolutely fantastic. Well, let me see. We got a minute left. Pastor Ross, maybe what we ought to do is just wrap this up gently. I want to explain to everybody that's listening, if you haven't heard this before, we are going to take some rapid-fire Bible questions. But we have a lot of listeners listening on satellite radio that operates on a different clock from our land-based radio stations and the other internet radio broadcasts. So when we say goodbye to those on satellite, we stay tuned for a few minutes, and we are going to do rapid-fire Bible questions. And so you can also send in your Bible questions. What's the address?
1: Yeah, you send
0: that?
1: It to balquestions@amazingfacts.org, and we get it, and we'll try and answer as many of those questions as we can.
0: That's right. And don't forget, check out everything else Amazing Facts does at our website, simply amazingfacts.org. 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
1: Hello, friends, and welcome back to Bible Answers Live. And thank you for your email questions that you sent. Again, that email address is just balquestions@amazingfacts.org. All right, Pastor Dave, we got some great questions. First one that we have here is, does God the Father accompany Jesus at the second coming?
0: All right, that's a good question. Pastor Ross and I have talked about this, because there's one statement where Christ tells the high priest, he says, you'll see me coming on the right hand of power. And I've always assumed that to be on the right hand of power, God being the ultimate power, you'd have to be on the right hand of God. But then it seems to state also that Jesus brings the redeemed world back to the presence of the Father. He said, I go to prepare a place for you and I'll bring you back. And so, but God the Father being omnipresent, well, in a sense, he is coming in the presence of the Father, in that God sends his presence and power with Jesus. But
1: yeah, and then you add to that the third coming. So I think there's enough evidence to suggest that, yeah, Jesus comes. He's sort of on a rescue mission at the second coming to gather his saints, take them to heaven. But at the end of the 1,000 years, when the New Jerusalem descends from God out of heaven, and Jesus comes, and the redeemed come, and the city comes,
0: everyone's together then.
1: You think God the Father is going to be there too.
0: Yeah.
1: He's not going to be alone in heaven when everything else is happening here. So,
0: that's why there's silence in heaven.
1: That's right, yeah. Okay, next question we got you. Emmanuel is asking, how long should a person pray for something, even if there seems no solution?
0: Well, it depends on what it is. Paul said he had an ailment, a sickness, and he prayed three times. That probably means he fasted and prayed three times. And God basically said, you got to live with this. My strength is made perfect in weakness. If you're praying for the salvation of a loved one, don't ever give up. The Bible says that where there is life, there is hope in Ecclesiastes. So you should always continue praying for loved ones you long to see saved. And so it depends on the issue. Sometimes God might give you a nudge and say, I've answered that prayer, and the answer is not now or whatever. And you want to just put it in God's hands and move on.
1: Okay. When somebody is fasting, do you have to fast for each separate individual prayer request, or can you bundle them together?
0: Great question, yeah. Well, I bundle mine, because fasting, I hate missing a meal. So when I fast, I put everything I can on the table as far as prayer requests go.
1: Absolutely.
0: And try to exploit that fast as much as I can. I actually had to fast before I went to a doctor's appointment one time. I said, Lord, can I count this as a fast? But yeah, fasting, of course, it's a great discipline just for self-control, and you'll be blessed. Thank you so much, friends, for participating in Bible Answers Live. Please pray for the country, pray for peace and calm and God's spirit to prevail. God bless until next week.
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8: Now a look at your morning weather on Bakersfield Christian Talk Radio. Sunny today with a high near 91 and lows around 67. Sunny tomorrow with a high of 100 and lows around 68. For your Saturday, mostly sunny with a high near 92 and lows around 64. And for Sunday, partly sunny with a high near 95 and lows around 65. That's your morning weather on Bakersfield Christian Talk Radio.
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10: From the Christian News Radio Network, I'm Jill Miller. There's been no ruling after an emergency hearing related to President Trump banning certain media outlets from the White House. The judge says he'll try to get an answer as soon as he can. A lawsuit filed by CNN, MS Now, and Political that seeks to restore their access after Trump barred them from covering events. The Justice Department says the president has the authority to restrict major news organizations. Police warning about the use of kratom following the deaths of two students at the University of Mississippi. Here's News Nation's Brian Enton.
11: We've learned a little more about the victims. It's an 18-year-old and also a 20-year-old, both males, both out-of-state students. I'm told the 18-year-old's body was discovered in one of the dormitories, and then the 20-year-old's body was discovered at an off-campus place. They're still not telling us what may have happened here. There's toxicology testing, I'm told, that has to be done.
10: Police say packaged kratom that was sold from a retail store found during the investigation. More news coming up, but right now here's a word from our sponsor.
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10: White House is denying a report that is getting ready to implement a 90-day diesel export ban. This as America struggles with soaring gas prices amid the Iran war. The Political Report cites five people familiar with discussions saying the legal process for the ban on exports still being worked out. A Six Flags roller coaster is at the center of a lawsuit regarding injuries to riders' brains. News Nation's Blake Berman.
14: Three new lawsuits filed against Six Flags Magic Mountain, claiming that more than 100 riders sustained injuries on the X2 roller coaster. Attorneys there allege that the coaster, which flips riders head over heels and travels up to 76 miles per hour, has had design problems dating all the way back to 2002. In at least one case, attorneys say a rider required emergency brain surgery.
10: Six Flags not commenting on the lawsuits. A Minnesota family celebrating what doctors once called a long shot. Last October, Jasmine Wellington delivered her son at 24 weeks and 5 days, weighing just a pound 8 ounces. He spent months intubated at NICU at North Memorial Health, battling MRSA and pneumonia. Mother says she doesn't know how she survived the journey, and his father says they lean completely on the Lord, trusting God when nothing was in their control. Truly a blessing from above. From Christian News Radio Network, I'm Jim Miller. To hear this and other reports on demand, visit ChristianNewsRadio.org.
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16: Good evening, everybody. Happy Sabbath to all of you. I hope that you've all had a wonderful week. I know that I have. We had a public holiday at the beginning of this week, and God is good. God is good. I've gotten plenty of rest since SALT has finished. But I hope that you have a praise on your lips or on your fingers this evening. Please do share a praise with us. So if you're watching on Facebook and you're able to, please type out a praise. Edify each other. And if you had a wonderful week, please share that praise. And if you're new here for the first time, do limit your praises, as if you're going to be joining us tomorrow, we're asking for a praise for every session that you're with us. You know, praise is a very, very, very important part of worship. And it's a privilege still to be able to worship together somewhat online. And I'm glad that we're all together here this evening. So please do share your praise. And I've got a bit of a feedback from some people that my voice has been pretty soft. So I hope you're able to hear me clearly this evening. You'll notice that my background is a bit dark there. I actually got a black bed sheet. It's the only one that is plain, as I don't like too many patterns. I've had to cover up some foam at the back there, as my room that I'm in, I don't know if you realize, maybe I'll show you one day, but my room is actually the width of my arms, my body of how far I can reach. So it's a really small space that I'm in here, and so there's a lot of echo and reverb. But I don't know if black is the best color. If you can suggest something better, please let me know. But wishing everybody a very happy Sabbath. So glad for all of you to join us this evening. It's so good to be together. And here's my praise for this past week. I do have a few, but I praise the Lord that the lockdown has been reduced to what we call here in Malaysia, a recovery MCO. We're pretty much back to normal. And you know that because the traffic jam is all back to normal as well. So everybody is out and about on their regular business already. But I do thank the Lord for that, being able to go out and to meet people and to visit with people. And I have a lot of praises for this past week. God has been really good. And so I'm looking forward to the study this evening. But for those that are coming in, happy Sabbath again. Please do share your praise with us. I want to hear from all of you. Please share us a praise, type it out. Let's encourage each other. Let's edify each other. Let us be thankful, even for the smallest to the biggest of things that we have experienced this past week. Okay? So our study is going to be continuing from previous week. We looked at the faith of Abel. We are studying Hebrews chapter 11. Okay, Hebrews chapter 11, and we started with Abel last week. And look, for those that don't know, I've been writing this series out. We've gone through it in our churches before, but haven't really formally written it down before. And so I got a few studies up there online at my website, adventproductions.com. And so do check it out. It's more just written resources. And so I am teaching from there, as I wrote that probably about last year, I think it was. So we'll be going through that this evening. So look, before we get into the Word, let's bow our heads for a word of prayer, shall we? Let's pray. Father in heaven, thank you so much for this time that we have together. Thank you, Lord, that we can come and study together this evening. Thank you, Lord, for seeing us safely through a new week, this past week. Thank you for your watch care over us. And thank you for the many blessings, Lord. And if we're struggling with seeing your goodness in this past week, I pray that you would jog our memory even now as we're studying, that not only will we remember of your goodness, but we'll also see your goodness through your word as well. So bless us tonight as we study together. Lord, please, may your presence be with us. We pray in Jesus' name we pray and ask. Amen. Please turn with me in your Bibles. Let's follow along in Hebrews chapter 11, verses 5 and 6. Hebrews chapter 11, verses 5 and 6. We are studying the faith of Enoch today. Hebrews 11, verse 5 and 6, the Bible says this: "By faith Enoch was translated that he should not see death, and was not found, because God had translated him. For before his translation, he had this testimony that he pleased God. But without faith it is impossible to please him, for he that cometh to God must believe that he is, and that he is a rewarder of them that diligently seek him." Look, we don't really know that much about the life of Enoch, okay? Not much detail is given about him, even in the Old Testament, in Genesis there. But there is one thing that stands out in this passage that we just read here in Hebrews chapter 11, and is that Enoch, he pleased God. Maybe that's not even a detail that you were familiar with before, but Enoch is famously known for being the man that walked straight into heaven. He never died. Let's turn our Bibles to Genesis chapter 5, 23 and 24. Let's turn our Bibles there, shall we? Genesis chapter 5, 23 and 24. This is what the Bible says about Enoch. "And all the days of Enoch were 365 years. And Enoch walked with God, and he was not, for God took him." Look, Enoch was the first one to walk straight into heaven. He was the first human being from our planet Earth to walk right into heaven. And he pleased God. He loved God. He longed for God to come soon and take everybody home. He represents the group of people at the end of time that will go to heaven without ever seeing death. There are two people in the Bible that actually represent that. It's Enoch and also Elijah. But in 1 Thessalonians chapter 4, let's turn our Bibles there, shall we? 1 Thessalonians chapter 4, there is this group of people that will see Jesus come with their own eyes. They themselves will not experience mortal death. 1 Thessalonians chapter 4, starting in verse 15. 1 Thessalonians 4 verse 15, the Bible says, "For this we say unto you by the word of the Lord, that we which are alive and remain unto the coming of the Lord shall not prevent them which are asleep. For the Lord himself shall descend from heaven with a shout, with the voice of the archangel, and with the trump of God, and the dead in Christ shall rise first." But then verse 17, "Then we which are alive and remain shall be caught up together with them in the clouds to meet the Lord in the air, and so shall we ever be with the Lord." Those which are alive and remain at the second coming of the Lord, those are the ones that are represented here in the life of Enoch this evening. So friends, look, what we want to do as we study the life of Enoch and his faith, the faith of Enoch, really, we're going to go through some details here that we find in Hebrews chapter 11 and verse 5. Look, what is described of Enoch before God translated him? All we know is that he pleased God. That's the only detail that we're given. Yes, he lived by faith, and we'll look at that in a minute. But what does it mean to please God? Because this is the detail that stands out about Enoch. Let's go to a few texts. Let's start in 1 Thessalonians. We're already there in chapter 4. Now, let's read verse 1. 1 Thessalonians chapter 4 and verse 1. "Furthermore, then, we beseech you, brethren, and exhort you by the Lord Jesus, that as ye have received of us how ye ought to walk and to please God, so ye would abound more and more." So if you want to abound more and more, what do you have to do? You got to please God. But what is put together with pleasing God here in 1 Thessalonians chapter 4 verse 1? It is what? Learning how we ought to walk. And look, walking is an action. It is an action. So pleasing God is connected with something we do. It's an action, okay? So it's not just, I love you, God, and we please him, and that's it. What are these actions that the Bible talks about? Let's look at another verse that talks about pleasing God. Let's go to 1 John chapter 3, verse 22. 1 John chapter 3 and verse 22. Let's turn our Bibles there. 1 John chapter 3 and verse 22, the Bible says, "And whatsoever we ask, we receive of him, because we keep his commandments and do those things that are pleasing in his sight." So what sort of actions do we connect this with in 1 John? It is what? Do his commandments. We keep his commandments. So friends, if we want to please God, we will be commandment keepers. Those are 10 commandments. There are 10 actions. Now look, before you think I'm talking about righteousness by works again, I've got to say this every time it comes up. Do you remember when Peter walked on water? We've looked at this illustration before. What enabled Peter to walk on water? It was the Word of God. And the 10 commandments, before they were given in stone, they were spoken by God. And so really, the 10 commandments are 10 promises. The very power to keep the 10 commandments is found in the 10 commandments. It's found in God's spoken word. And so if you put the 10 commandments in your heart and mind, you will begin to keep the 10 commandments. It was the very word of God that enables us to keep it. Romans chapter 8. Let's turn our Bibles there. Romans chapter 8 and verse 8. What does the Bible say here about pleasing God? Romans chapter 8 and verse 8. The Bible says this: "So then they that are in the flesh cannot please God." If we are in the flesh. Now, surely it's not talking about our flesh, right? No, it's not talking about that, friends. When it talks about the flesh, let's allow the Bible to interpret what that flesh is. Let's go to Galatians chapter 5, verses 19 to 21. What does it mean to be in the flesh? Because those that are in the flesh cannot please God. Galatians chapter 5, starting in verse 19. The Bible says, "Now the works of the flesh are manifest, which are these: adultery, fornication, uncleanness, lasciviousness, idolatry, witchcraft, hatred, variance, emulations, wrath, seditions, strife, seditions, heresies." There's this long list, isn't it? Verse 21. "Envyings, murders, drunkenness, revelings, and such like, of the which I tell you before, as I've also told you in time past, that they which do such things shall not inherit the kingdom of God." Those that are in the flesh, they do the works of the flesh. So can you understand whether you are in the flesh or not? Yes. All you have to do is look at your actions. If you are living in sin, if you are committing sin, you cannot please God, which really means it's opposite to keeping the commandments of God, because sin is a transgression of the law. And friends, if you have sin in your heart, you know what happens? It controls you. That's what Romans chapter 7 talks about. Sin dwells in you, and it causes you to do the things that you don't want to do, and it stops you from doing the things that you want to do. You see that? So many people are in bondage to sin. And so if you want to be free from sin, all you have to do, friends, is run to Jesus. Confess your sins. Recognize that it is wrong. Run to him. He will give you perfect freedom and perfect rest in Jesus Christ. So if we are in the flesh, we will do those things that are opposite to the commandments of God. Let's continue. Galatians chapter 1. Galatians chapter 1, verse 10. What does it mean to please God, friends? It'll be different. There'll be an obvious manifest change. There'll be a difference in your life, your actions, how you live. But Galatians chapter 1 verse 10, what does it say? "For do I now please men or God? Or do I seek to please men? For if I yet pleased men, I should not be" what? "The servant of Christ." So if you're the servant of Christ, you please God. If you please men, you can't be the servant of God and please God, you see? So these are two opposites. Yes, one is you're living in the flesh. You are now, what, pleasing men or somewhat servant to men? What does that mean, though? Romans chapter 6 and verse 22. Friends, what does it mean to be a servant of Christ? And then we'll see its opposite. Romans chapter 6 and verse 22. If we're a servant of Christ, we can please God. Romans 6:22, the Bible says, "But now being made free from sin and become servants to God, ye have your fruit unto holiness and the end everlasting life." Friends, if we are servants of God, we are free from sin. We have fruit that is evident, that you can see on the tree of the Christian. It's evident that they are followers of Jesus. If it is evident that they are not living to please men, but they're living to please God. And we know what the fruits are. The fruit of the Spirit is what? Love, joy, peace, long-suffering, kindness, goodness, gentleness, all these good things. It's the fruit of the Spirit. And Jesus says what? We studied in Matthew, "By their fruits you shall know them." So all we have to do is look at the fruit of the Christian. All you have to do is look at your life. All you have to do is investigate and look at yourself in the mirror, and you can know whether you are pleasing God or not. Do you see that? You can understand this minute, this moment, this evening, whether you are pleasing God or not. Are you living a righteous life, or are you living in sin? Do you have obedience to the commandments of God? Are you servant of Christ? Do you have the fruit of the Spirit? High calling, yes. Definitely high calling. And friends, it will be impossible to do it without Jesus Christ. Many people try. Oh, we have good intentions. We have good motives. We have good desires. But they'll always fall infinitely short without the help of Jesus Christ. So friends, look, remember, if we want to please God, there's something that must be mingled with it. Let's turn our Bibles back to Hebrews chapter 11. Because we've set a very high standard. What does it mean to please God? Obey His commandments. Have victory over sin, right? Have the fruit of the Spirit. Have Jesus Christ abiding in your heart. But in Hebrews 11, look at what it says. "But without faith, it is impossible to please God." It is what? It's impossible. We must mingle with faith. If we want to be righteous, it's impossible to be righteous by faith. Look, how impossible is impossible. It's impossible for a man to fly. And I'm not talking about sitting on an airplane. It's impossible for man to live 1 hour without breathing. You understand that? How impossible is impossible? Look, there's no way on this earth that we can do it. You've never ever seen it done. Many people try to keep God's Ten Commandments without faith, and they fail miserably. Without faith, it's impossible to please God. Without faith, it's impossible to keep the Ten Commandments. Without faith, it is impossible to have the fruit of the Spirit. It's impossible to have victory over sin. Without faith, it is impossible. And so really, wherein lies this power? It is found in faith. Do you understand that? Faith. And what is the foundation text for all when we talk about faith? Faith comes by hearing, and hearing by the Word of God. Well, when you hear the Ten Commandments, in it, what you heard from the Ten Commandments is not just a command, but in that command itself is the strength, the energy, the power to be able to keep it. Without faith, faith comes by hearing, hearing by the Word of God. So if we want to have victory over sin, if we want to live a life that pleases God, if we want to be able to keep the Ten commandments. We must put the Ten Commandments in our heart. I challenged you all a few weeks ago. I don't remember if it was last week or a few weeks ago, but I challenged you all to memorize the Ten Commandments. Spend time in it. Put it in your heart, and you will begin to keep the Ten Commandments. You're struggling with any, you look at the ten. Whatever one you're struggling with, memorize it. Do you understand that? And when you put the Word of God in your heart, it gives you the power, the strength to be able to put it in practice. Look, we are not keeping the Ten Commandments to make God happy. Do you understand that? He's not happy with us when we keep the Ten Commandments. That's, you know, we're not doing it because we're afraid of God and we're afraid of being destroyed. We do it because we love Him. If you love me, keep my commandments. If you love God, you'll please Him. Right? So really, the motivation behind it is love. It's not, oh, I'm scared of being destroyed. I'm scared of this almighty God. No, friends, we will never, ever, ever keep the Ten Commandments perfectly, being scared, being afraid. Fear only goes so far. It is love that takes us over the hump. It is love that will finally give us the victory. But friends, let's come back to Hebrews 11:6. It says there's something else. Yes, we see the faith. We see the believe. That's that part there. But in verse 6, there is one little section there at the end that is really important as well. And yes, it links to faith. It says that He is a rewarder of them that do what? That diligently seek Him. Faith comes by hearing, but we must not just stop there. When you hear the Word of God, that's the beginning of the growth of your faith. That's where the change begins to take place. But the rewarder of them that do what? Diligently seek Him. And the reward in this life is victory. Do you see that? The reward in this life that we can experience is victory. And God gives us the victory if we what? Diligently seek Him. You know what that word diligently seek means? It's just one Greek word, diligently seek. That it means to crave, to investigate, to search out. These are the meanings that are taken from the concordance. When you look at that word diligently seek, to crave, to investigate, to search out, and listen to this, to scrutinize. You're looking at it from all angles. You're investigating it. You're scrutinizing it, putting it under critical examination. Friends, when's the last time you scrutinized the Word of God? When's the last time you investigated the Word of God? When's the last time you searched out and craved? You can't live without it. You might eat breakfast, lunch, and dinner, but there's this food that you're just not satisfied with until you eat it. That's craving. When is the last time we've come to this point with the Scriptures? Is it any wonder that maybe some of us, we're still struggling in our personal lives? Because we haven't got to the point where we've investigated the Scriptures. You know, friends, I've told you and I've shared with you in this past few months, you know, I began to grow by listening to a lot of sermons. But when I began to listen to sermons, I wasn't listening to sermons while I was vacuuming, while I was washing the dishes. There was a certain point where I considered my personal devotions, I would sit down, I would listen to the sermon, and I would type it out or write it out. And then, of course, you know, sometimes I would be washing dishes or vacuuming or whatever, and I would also listen to sermons as well. That's what you call the icing on the cake. That's a bonus. But there was a time when I began to grow in faith. Yes, it comes by hearing, but I wasn't happy enough. I had to write it down. I had to search it out. I had to make sure that what I was listening to made sense, I understood it, and it was true. You have to go to the next level. If you really want to please God, if you really want to have victory over sin, if you really want to have substantial change and satisfaction and joy and peace in the Christian life, you can't be satisfied with just listening. That's the beginning. Faith comes by hearing. Yes. But that is the foundation upon which you must continue to build. Matthew 6:33, "But seek ye first the kingdom of God and his righteousness, and all these things will be added unto you." What's righteous? Psalms 119, 172, "My tongue shall speak of thy righteousness, for all thy what?" My tongue shall speak of thy word, for all thy commandments are righteousness. So it means to seek his law. When's the last time you scrutinized the Ten Commandments? When's the last time you investigated the Ten Commandments? John 5:39 tells us to search the Scriptures. 2 Timothy chapter 2:15 tells us to study, to show ourselves approved unto God. Friends, this evening I'm challenging you to take it to the next level. Maybe you've been going to church a lot and you've been listening to a lot of sermons. It's like baby food. You need that at the beginning. But if you don't start eating solid food that's substantial, you'll never grow. You might see victories, small victories here and there at the beginning, but don't think that that's enough. You must continue to grow beyond what you have been feeding on before, meaning your experience of last year has to be deeper today than it was then. Your experience of today must be deeper than the experience of yesterday. The time that you're spending, the knowledge that you're gaining, the depth to which you are going, you must grow. You must increase. Let's turn our Bibles to Colossians. Colossians chapter 3. And look at this. Colossians chapter 3 and verses 1 and 2. What happens when you begin to search and to study the Scriptures? Colossians chapter 3, starting in verse 1. "If ye then be risen with Christ, seek those things which are above." See that word seek? It's like seek ye first the kingdom of God, Matthew 6:33. So if you are risen with Christ, seek those things which are above, where Christ sitteth on the right hand of God. Set your affection on things above, not on things of the earth. Friends, when you begin to seek the word of God, your affections and desires begin to change. It might not change overnight. If you start dating someone for the first day, the first week, you might not change to like the things that they like. Maybe you never liked rock climbing before, but because they go rock climbing, you go and try it. And the first time you try it, you're sore. But just for the sake of spending time with this person, you go again. And the more times you go, the easier it gets, the less sore you get, the more you change. It's not going to happen in the first try. Maybe it might not even happen the second or the third or the fourth. But when you make the effort, when you seek those things which are above, your affections begin to change. To what extent? Verse 5. Colossians chapter 3, verse 5. "Mortify therefore your members which are upon the earth: fornication, uncleanness, inordinate affection, evil concupiscence, and covetousness, which is idolatry." Friends, what is that? That's the fruits. That's the outward change. That's the actions. Your life begins to line up more closely with the life of God. You don't need to have a PhD, a master's, or even a bachelor's in theology to search the Scriptures. You know, I went to theology school and I never studied Daniel and Revelation there. There was this person that had come to our church a few years before I went off to US to study at this theology school. And my mom and dad just decided to, It was actually my mom. She decided to buy all the videos of this person, and he had a Daniel Revelation series. And so when I got to theology school, I started with my morning devotion. I began to listen to the tape, the cassette tape, on the Daniel Revelation, and I took notes. And guess what? I challenged the class, and I passed. I never took Daniel Revelation at theology school. You don't need to go to theology school in order to search the scriptures. All you need, number one, is a willing heart. Number two, it's time. You got to make the time. Friends, when you begin to search the scriptures, when you begin to seek God with all your heart, not only will you find Him, but you'll begin to change because you're putting the Word of God in your heart. Your faith begins to grow and expand and deepen. And then your thoughts, your affections, your purposes, your desires, your tastes, they all change from the inside all the way to the out. Job chapter 8, verse 5. Job chapter 8, verse 5. Let's turn our Bibles there. Job chapter 8, verse 5. What else is connected with seeking? Job chapter 8, verse 5. If thou wouldest seek unto God betimes, and make thy supplication to the Almighty. What else is connected to seeking God? Making supplication. Friends, that's called prayer. We got to mingle the Word of God when we seek Him, that when you see and come across something that goes against the grain of your life, you begin to say, God, help me to change. And then when you see something that just speaks to your heart and you never realized before, God, please write this in my heart that I don't forget. Then we got to begin to pray that God would walk with us, like He walked with Enoch. Friends, we got to pray that we can have a deeper relationship with us, with Jesus. We got to pray that God would live in us. We got to pray that Jesus would talk to us and guide us. Have you ever prayed that before? Or are your prayers too preoccupied with me, myself, and I, and my life? But have you said, God, please, give me a deeper understanding of your word, or you've been satisfied with where you're at in your relationship with Jesus? Can it go to another level? I think it can. Enoch, after the age of 65, he began to walk with God, and his life just deepened and deepened for 300 years. 300 years, and only then God took him. Friends, we can always go to another level. We can always have a deeper relationship with Jesus than you had the day before. We can always pray more, spend more time in His Word, saturate our mind more. If you're having morning devotion, then have morning and evening devotion. If you're struggling with that, it's okay. You continue to pray, God, help me. But if you're consistent with morning and evening devotion, have it three times a day like Daniel. You know what I mean? And if that's not enough and you want a deeper relationship with Jesus, then it's time to quit your job. It's time to quit your schooling and say, God, I want to serve you full time. You know, my devotions, when people ask me, Ben, how do you do your devotional life? I tell them, it's different, okay? It's different. I study for a living. I spend the whole day studying the Word of God because I have to share this weekend. I had to study this out, even though I've written it before. But I wrote this last year. I had to study it. You know? And so you go deep to another level. You make sure you understand. You make sure that it makes sense. You make sure that it applies to your life so that you can speak to other people's hearts. And so I just read. I read, read, read. I read about 8 to 10 chapters of the Bible a day. And I just read. Read and read. And you've got to spend more time. And so if you finish the Bible in a year, then finish it in 9 months. If you finish in 9 months, then in 7 months, just keep reading and saturate yourself with spiritual things. And don't forget to spend time in the spirit of prophecy and the writings of Ellen White. Saturate yourself to the point where you say, you know what? I can't do it. I can't spend more time with God and work my job effectively. It's time to quit. You see that? But many of us, maybe you don't get to that experience. We don't. You know, when I went to theology school, I never, ever, ever went there thinking I wanted to be a pastor. Even when I graduated, I didn't want to be a pastor. But I knew that I loved studying the Word of God. I really, really, really enjoyed my time in theology school. I had a wonderful time. And I knew that I wanted to be in full-time ministry, but I just didn't want to pastor. I just didn't. So, you know, you get to this point where you're so saturated with the Word of God that you can't think and dream of doing anything else. And it's not to say that, oh, this person never sins. Oh, friends, I got my secret sins. Trust me. We all struggle. But that's where we got to make sure we take our experience consistently to a deeper level. Hebrews 11 verse 6 at the end there says, He is a rewarder of them that diligently seek Him. That reward, friends, is a changed life. It's a peaceful life. It's a happy life. It's a life full of contentment. Friends, if the conditions are met, seeking God, He will give the reward. God, He wants to have a relationship with us today. Amos chapter 3 verse 3 says, Can two walk together except they be agreed? God, He is ready. He's done His part. He's just waiting for you to reach out to Him today. Genesis 22, chapter 5, verse 22 tells us, Enoch walked with God after he begat Methuselah 300 years. His walk was not just one day, nor one week, nor one year. Friends, it was 300 years. Enoch had a deep, abiding, trusting, and loving relationship with God, and it only grew deeper as each day passed. God, He wants the same for us today as well, friends. He wants us to talk with Him. He wants us to share our burdens with Him. He wants us to understand Him as well. He wants us to walk with Him. The Chinese philosopher Lao Tzu said, The journey of 1,000 miles begins with one step. Friends, we got to take the first step today. You got to put off the works of darkness. There's got to be some substantial change in your life. If you're not used to walking with God, if you're not used to reading the scriptures, if you're not used to spending time with Him, there's got to be somewhere in your life where you're going to say, okay, I'm going to spend the time there. This has to change. This has to be removed. This has to be put at another time. If that's your gym, if that's one meal, if that's overtime work, if it's your sleep, there's got to be sacrifice somewhere if you're going to take the first step. And so this evening, friends, I'm challenging you to take the first step to Christ. What are you waiting for? He's waiting for you. And I hope that you'll be willing to set aside your schedule, to set aside your time, to be willing to change. And I'm not talking about change to be righteous. Change to make room for the Word of God. And you got to figure out what that is. Some of you, it's your studies. Some of you, it's your work. Some of you, it's your family. Some of you, you're just too engrossed. And I'm not even talking about the bad things. But the good things in life, maybe that even needs to change too. Do you see that? So we have to figure it out. God is a rewarder of them that diligently seek Him. Are you willing to diligently seek Him today? You got to make that effort. And I hope that even today, it's a Sabbath. Blessed hours we are in. We have this privilege now to spend time with Christ. The times that you couldn't before, maybe now you're just crashing and burning. Maybe you're just tired and exhausted from the week. But friends, make the effort just like you do in work, in your studies. I got to do this before I sleep this evening. May God help us all. Jesus, He wants to walk with you today. Let's pray. Father in heaven, Lord, I thank You so much that You love us so much in spite of who we are, in spite of what we've done. Lord, You still want to be with us. I pray, Father, that you would please draw close to each and every one of us. I pray that you would please help us to see how madly in love you are with us. And Lord, I pray that we would make that effort today. Help us to set aside time. Help us to plan. Help us to look at our schedule. Help us to make appointments with you to keep it, just so that we can understand how much you love us. Father, please, help us to have a deeper experience today. Please walk with us and teach us what it means when Enoch walked with you. Give us that same experience today, Lord. We want to walk with Jesus, our Savior, today. Fill us with your Spirit, Lord. Draw close to us. Speak to our hearts, and Lord, give us a good night rest tonight as we retire for

0: studying together at 10 o'clock in the morning, and then, of course, as usual, our divine service at 11:30. 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
3: The glass knife fish, popular in home aquariums, has been the subject of study by two University of California researchers. They have concluded that this unusual-looking fish has such a complex nervous system that it is basically a computer with fins. As the 6 to 7 inch native of South America swims along, it generates up to 700 weak electrical impulses a second, which it uses like radar to navigate. The returning signals are received by specialized cells all over the fish's body. The fish's brain then processes these signals in much the same way as our brain processes the signals from each of our two ears and tell us the direction of the source of sound. However, we use sound waves to tell us direction. The glass knife fish uses electrical impulses that travel much faster than sound. But not only are those impulses faster, but there are up to 700 signals a second to process. The fish's secret to processing this huge amount of information is called parallel processing. This is a technique that has been discovered and applied to produce the fastest superconductors yet. The glass knife fish is an unlikely design to have evolved. The highly sophisticated information processing technology built into this fish can only be attributed to the Creator, presented to us in the Bible.
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5: This is Max McLean. God heard the groans and cries of his people in Egypt. Now it was time to call a leader to bring them out. How would he get that person's attention? Listen to the Bible from Exodus 2 and 3. During that long period, the king of Egypt died. The Israelites groaned in their slavery and cried out, and their cry for help because of their slavery went up to God. God heard their groaning, and he remembered his covenant with Abraham, with Isaac, and with Jacob. So God looked on the Israelites and was concerned about them. Now Moses was tending the flock of Jethro, his father-in-law, the priest of Midian. And he led the flock to the far side of the desert and came to Horeb, the mountain of God. There the angel of the Lord appeared to him in flames of fire from within a bush. Moses saw that though the bush was on fire, it did not burn up. So Moses thought, I will go over and see this stranger sight, why the bush does not burn up. When the Lord saw that he had gone over to look, God called to him from within the bush, Moses, Moses. And Moses said, Here I am. Do not come any closer, God said. Take off your sandals, for the place where you are standing is holy ground. Then he said, I am the God of your father, the God of Abraham, the God of Isaac, and the God of Jacob. At this, Moses hid his face because he was afraid to look at God. The Lord said, I have indeed seen the misery of my people in Egypt. I have heard them crying out because of their slave drivers, and I am concerned about their suffering. So I have come down to rescue them from the hand of the Egyptians and to bring them up out of that land into a good and spacious land, a land flowing with milk and honey, the home of the Canaanites, Hittites, Amorites, Perizzites, Hivites, and Jebusites. And now, The cry of the Israelites

0: Israelites has reached me, and I have seen the way the Egyptians are oppressing them. So now, go. I am sending you to Pharaoh to bring my people, the Israelites, out of Egypt. From Exodus 2 and 3. Listen to the Bible. It's great for the soul.
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We're in one of my favorite seasonal passages of the Bible, Luke chapter 2, verses 13 and 14. And suddenly there was with the angel a multitude of the heavenly host, praising God and saying, "Glory to God in the highest, and on earth peace, goodwill toward men." The other day I came across this story where a group of Christians organized a Christmas season boycott against three major clothing retailers, The Gap, Old Navy, and Banana Republic. And the reason for the boycott? Those three retailers opted this year not to use the word Christmas in their advertising. Instead, they referred to the winter holiday or some other phrase that avoided the actual word Christmas in order to appeal to non-Christian shoppers. Now, to be honest, I can understand why Christians would be disappointed to think that the name of Christ would be offensive to some. But I've got to say that it's also disappointing to discover that Christians would target a private company this way, because they choose not to be Christian. The organization insists that Christmas is special because of Jesus. But we should probably remind ourselves that December 25th was originally borrowed from our pagan ancestors and retooled as the birthday of Christ. We know that Jesus wasn't born anywhere near that date. In essence, we stole a pagan holiday and made it Christian. And frankly, the fact that people are choosing to celebrate the Christmas season without Jesus is none of our business. It's not as if these companies are trying to force Christians to take the word Christmas off their own private property. And what they do in the way of marketing is entirely up to them. We'd be up in arms if they were trying to make us take down our nativity scenes or force us to stop attending church. So what makes us think we've got the right to force them to use the name of Christ in their advertising? You know, they're actually publishing something they call the Friend or Foe Christmas Campaign, where they threaten to punish retailers they perceive as not being Christmas-friendly enough. It's just not something you could picture Jesus doing. Check out the book of Revelation, the 13th and 14th chapters in particular, and you'll notice something really interesting. One side forces people to worship the beast, and the other side calls people to worship the Creator. Before we go about the business of forcing our faith on people, we ought to carefully consider the fact that the devil seems to love the use of force. And besides, what exactly does it accomplish to force a retailer to display the word Christmas? That word's been displayed everywhere for generations, and still we see the collapse of Western civilization happening anyway. So maybe the problem isn't with the people who don't believe. Maybe there's a problem with the people who do believe, and the way they approach those they're trying to win with the gospel. You'll notice the angels didn't show up with a go and see the Christ child or else approach with the shepherds. Their message was simple: glory to God in the highest, and on earth peace, goodwill toward men. You know, maybe if Christians exercised a little more goodwill, instead of bullying people into accepting their wishes, maybe more of the world would discover that Jesus has a better way to live.

0: It's easy to delight in God's Word when a certain fact or a certain story just strikes us as interesting. But what about days when it's life-saving? Do I delight in it then? That's our topic on this edition of Daughters of Promise. Hey, stay tuned. I'm Christine Wurtzen. Well, many days when I'm cross-referencing from one passage to another, I discover a tie-in between stories I never knew were related. And it's so cool. I'll talk about it for weeks. It's easy to delight in God's statutes on those occasions. But what about days when I'm worrying? Do I delight in His words that address my fear? When I'm nursing a grudge, do I love His words about forgiveness? You see, I can easily live like a child who loves commandments that are naturally appealing, but I will despise those that tell me to do something I don't want to do. Every single day brings a set of circumstances that challenge my love for God's ways. I will not instinctively love His word when it corrects me, when it causes me to stretch out of my comfort zone, or when it beckons me to move out of a familiar set of emotions that just aren't good for me. They may be as comfortable as my favorite old shirt and pair of jeans, but the outfit is really a set of grave clothes. Jesus calls me to come out of the tomb into resurrection life. Now that sounds inspirational and appealing until I find out how resistant I am to the light. I prefer many times to live in my tomb. Now I know this, yet they're so ingrained in this fallen nature of mine, so I must tell myself many times a day, embrace the ways of God, Christine. For Daughters of Promise, I'm Christine Wurtzen. Hey, look us up on the web at daughtersofpromise.org.
1: And it came to pass that as he was come nigh unto Jericho, a certain blind man sat by the wayside begging. And hearing the multitude pass by, he asked what it meant. And they told him that Jesus of Nazareth passeth by. And he cried, saying,
2: Jesus, thou son of David, have mercy on me.
1: And they which went before rebuked him, that he should hold his peace. But he cried so much the more,
2: thou son of David, have mercy on me.
1: And Jesus stood and commanded him to be brought unto him. And when he was come near, he asked him, saying,
3: what wilt thou that I shall do unto thee?
1: And he said,
2: Lord, that I may receive my sight.
1: And Jesus said unto him,
3: receive thy sight. Thy faith hath saved thee.
1: And immediately he received his sight and followed him, glorifying God. And all the people, when they saw it, gave praise unto God.
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5: The Lord reigneth. He is clothed with majesty. The Lord is clothed with strength, wherewith he hath girded himself. The world also is established that it cannot be moved. Thy throne is established of old. Thou art from everlasting.

0: Lord on high is mightier than the noise of many waters, yea, than the mighty waves of the sea. Thy testimonies are very sure. Holiness becometh thine house, O Lord, forever.
1: But seek ye first the kingdom of God and his righteousness, and all these things shall be added unto you.
2: For all have sinned and come short of the glory of God.
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9: The devil is trying to make a monkey out of every one of you. If he's got you thinking you can continue in a life of sin and everything's going to end well, you're being a fool. Tell me I'm wrong from the Bible. It does not end well for the wicked. We're continuing a series that we began a couple of weeks ago, dealing with the Bible character of Samson. And today in particular, we're going to be talking about Samson, who was conquered by compromise. Samson's story is something of a paradox, because through the story of Samson, we see shadows of Jesus. He was one of the judges, a leader, a type of Christ in some respects. Many failures, but of course, David failed and Abraham failed, and yet there were things in their life that were clearly types of Christ. And so you'll see as we conclude, I'm going to do my best to bring out a picture of Jesus in all of this. Go to verse 4, Judges 16, verse 4. Afterward it happened that he loved a woman in the valley of Sorek, whose name was Delilah. Sorek was a little bit downhill, right on the border. It was a place that was famous for wonderful grapes. Right on the border of the Philistines and the people of Israel, the tribe of Dan. And maybe Samson was thinking, well, look, you know, I sure like so many things about the Philistines. He spent a lot of time with the Philistines. I mean, that's how he ended up marrying one of them. He thought, I'm going to find the halfway ground between the two. He was looking for a compromise. And he found a girl that lived in Sorek, Delilah. May have been very beautiful. Says he loved her. But she sold him out, which again is another type for Christ. And so when he falls in love with Delilah, and by the way, the name Delilah means consumer. It means something that is feeble, and she made Samson, who was so strong, feeble. He was consumed through this relationship. So the lords of the Philistines come down to her, They said to her, "Entice him and find out where his great strength lies and by what means we might overpower him, that we might bind him to afflict him. And every one of us will give you 1,100 pieces of silver." Now, there were five lords of the Philistines. That we see several other places in the Bible. They were like governors. It was a joint kingdom. And that means 5,500, if I'm right, pieces of silver. Now, a piece of silver would be worth about $20 in today's currency. Jesus was sold for what? 30 pieces of silver. The amount of money that they're offering her is approximately $110,000, just to see if they could find out where the secret was. By the way, that's 183 times what was offered for Jesus. Again, it was silver. Well, now, if Samson's strength was because his mother ate very carefully, and he had good prenatal care, and he was born just super strong, and he had big muscles, then it would have been obvious where his strength was. But the Spirit of the Lord came on him, and he had supernatural strength. They wanted to know, what is the secret? We've got to fight fire with fire. There is a spiritual thing happening here. You remember, even the king of the Moabites said one time, called Balaam, he said, "Look, it's obvious God is with these people. I've got to find the secret to their strength. If you could come and fight fire with fire, if you just curse them, it's a spiritual battle, and we're going to fight in a spiritual way." So they said to Lila, "There's a secret here. There's something spiritual going on here." I mean, maybe, you know, the Bible doesn't say. Samson could have been 5 feet five, shorter than me. He could have worn glasses and looked like a computer nerd. And the Spirit of the Lord would come on him, and he'd get his donkey jawbone and go out, smite hip and thigh, and you can't prove me wrong. I mean, he may not have the glasses, but it doesn't say anywhere he was big. Do you realize that? Nowhere. Nowhere does it say he had big muscles. Matter of fact, when the Spirit of the Lord left him, it says he was like everyone else. So she begins to tease him. So Delilah says to Samson, "Please tell me where your great strength lies. And with what might you be bound and afflicted?" Now, right away, if you're dating a girl and she starts asking that question, how could you be tied up and tormented? I'd say, you know, I'm probably dating the wrong girl. But you know, when you're being governed by your feelings instead of the truth, you make a lot of bad decisions. "How can you be bound?" And Samson said, "Well, if they bind me with seven fresh bowstrings that had not yet dried," a bowstring, now bowstrings were very strong. Because it needed to hold a strong bow, it needed to maintain the tension of a strong bow, they'd find the very strongest fiber. It's like, you know, a piano string for us. They'd find the strongest fiber they could find, and when dried, it could handle a long arrow and not break. And he said, "Get fresh new ones, they're not worn." And then you think, well, nobody's going to break out of that. That's like steel. "Tie me up with that, and I'll be as weak as other men." She thought, okay. So she has him tied up. Now there were men lying in wait with her, and she says, "The Philistines are upon you. Samson, wake up." And he wakes up, and he's tied up with bowstrings. But he broke the bowstrings as a strand of yarn when it touches the fire. You remember our illustration last week? So the secret of his strength was not known. Then Delilah said to Samson, "Look, you've mocked me, and you've told me lies. Please tell me now and where you may be bound." Well, I would have been suspicious way before this. But it gets worse. So he says to her, "If they bind me securely with new ropes." Well, he had already been bound with new ropes by his own people when he was handed to the Philistines. "But these are new ropes that have never been used." There's something spiritual about that. "Then I'll become weak and like other men." Notice he even knows that it might be possible for him to be weak. Therefore Delilah took new ropes and bound him with them. I guess again while he's asleep. And then she shouts, "The Philistines are upon you." Again, they're hiding in the background somewhere. And he jumps up. And the Bible says he broke them off his arm like thread. Supernatural strength. Then Delilah says to Samson, "Until now you've mocked me and told me lies. Tell me, with what you may be bound." Now he's getting tired of this. And so you notice what he keeps thinking. Samson thinks, "I know, I can't trust Delilah. But he was infatuated with her. She may have been beautiful. He might have loved a lot of things about her character. He just couldn't tear himself away." And so even though she keeps after him about this, he keeps making things up. But you know, Interrogators have found that if you keep asking people the same question again, you keep interrogating and say, tell me the story. And you say, well, I already told you. Tell me again. Every time it seems like they give up a little bit more information and they get closer and closer to the truth. And the devil will wear people down. And so he's flirting, he's toying with temptation. He thought, I'm chosen by God. I've got this strength, this power of God. And because he sinned and nothing happened, he figured he could just keep on going. This is a very important point, friends. Sometimes we deceive ourselves into thinking because the sun shines and it seems like our job is good and the Lord has blessed us, that that must mean that even though we're living in known rebellion to God, I have the favor of God. And because sometimes we fall and he gets us out of trouble, we start thinking, hey, I guess, you know, this is just the way it's supposed to be, is that I just keep doing what I want. God keeps blessing me and giving me his power and his spirit. And we don't realize that we're playing Russian roulette with eternity. The Bible tells us that if you read in Ecclesiastes chapter 8, because the sentence against an evil work is not executed speedily, therefore the hearts of the sons of men are fully set in them to do evil. If the first time that Samson had stepped over the line, began to compromise with the Philistines, God had hit him with lightning. You ever seen, they got these collars on dogs, you know, they walk out of the circle and they get shocked. And you can teach the dog, don't go past that point. Matter of fact, I understand, I've never done this to a dog. But I understand that once a dog finds out where the borders are, that they're not supposed to go beyond because they get zapped every time they go beyond this, you can take the collar off and they won't go anymore. Because they say, oh man, I get shocked. God doesn't teach us like that with a shock collar. He doesn't zap you every time you disobey. Have you noticed that? Now, if you've got the Holy Spirit, your conscience might trouble you, but you can quiet that. And eventually Samson kind of just felt, you know, I'm the exception. I've got the Spirit of God. I mean, look at how many people I've killed. And he, pride was getting after him. He thought, well, I deserve it. You know, being a judge is tough. And so little by little, he begins to sacrifice his purity and sacrifice his consecration because he thinks, well, look, God's still blessing me. It's like believing once you're saved, you can't be lost. You ever run into that before? And he kept pushing the boundary. He said, yeah, my hair. So they tie his hair in the loom. And she again says, the Philistines are upon you. He woke up from his sleep. He pulled out the batten and the web from the loom. He just gets up from bed and his whole big loom apparatus is clanging and battering behind him. And then she says, how can you say I love you when your heart is not with me? It says, it came to pass when she pestered him daily with her words and pressed him so that his soul was vexed to death. He's at the point of death. The Bible says that Jesus in the Garden of Gethsemane said, I am pressed even to death. And three times he said, not my will, thy will be done. And Jesus was willing to die for a bride that did not love him back. But he was betrayed by his own people into the hands of the enemy. For silver, I might add. Do you see it, friends? He couldn't tear himself away. He says, I've loved you with an everlasting love. Now, who does Delilah represent in this story? Well, I told you she kind of represents a corrupt church, but certainly the Lord's not with her. It's the devil, right? How does the devil break us down? Daily. He tries to undermine your resolve to do the right thing. And because we stay so close to the devil's territory, Sorek was a place of beautiful vines. He's surrounded by vines. A Nazarite is not supposed to be near a grape. He's not supposed to be near a raisin, let alone wine. And so he's placed himself on enchanted ground where he's not safe. And daily she's after him. So if you and I are living in a world where the devil's after us daily, how do you compensate? Give us this day our what bread? Daily bread. Paul said, I die daily. Jesus said, if you would live forever, let every man take up his cross daily and come after me. Being a Christian is a daily turning to God because you've got an enemy that will pester you daily. Can any of you think of a day where you didn't have any temptation? If you think you had a day with no temptation, you were probably totally sold out and didn't know it because you felt no resistance. You were just flowing, going with the tide, and you didn't notice it. But if you try to swim against the current, you are going to daily feel temptation. Amen? You're in a world where you're just surrounded with evil. A lady came once to the evangelist Billy Sunday, and she said, Pastor Sunday, you're always preaching against sin. You just keep rubbing the cat's fur the wrong way. And he said, Sister, if the cat would turn around, I'd be rubbing the cat's fur the right way. So you need to turn around. So if you're living in this world and you're trying to be a Christian, you're just going to meet with temptation. Daily, she's after him. Finally, he's vexed to death. And he told her all his heart. Notice the word heart. She says, you haven't told me your heart. And finally, he gives her his heart. And he says to her, no razor has ever come upon my head. I would have moved out at that point. I said, now she knows. She can't be trusted. Every time I wake up, I'm tied up. My hair is in a loom. You know, every time I tell her a secret, the Philistines are in the house. And she goes, oh, Samson, the Philistines are here. I mean, you got to be pretty dumb to know that she has nothing to do with it. Yeah, you ever heard the expression love is blind? Some people think they're in love. And they got these strong feelings for someone, and this person is just tearing them down, and they don't see it. Everyone around them says, what's wrong with you? How come you don't see he's no good, she's no good? Oh, no, I love them. They would never hurt me. Come on, have you heard that before? Now, if you're married, you're stuck. I'm talking about the ones who are dating the wrong way. And so she lulled him to sleep. And it said, she shaved off his locks, or had a barber come shave off his locks. And boy, he must have had that razor sharp so that he didn't hear it going snip, snip. And she said, Samson, the Philistines are upon you. And he gets up, and he's still a little groggy. He doesn't notice that he's feeling a cool breeze on his head that he had not ever felt before. He doesn't notice the hair laying on the ground around him. He gets up and he thinks, I'll go shake myself at other times and I'll throw those Philistines out the window and out the door and I'll teach them a lesson. And he gets up and suddenly he's only 5 feet five. And he has no strength. And the Bible says, he did not know that the Lord had departed from him. You know, it's interesting. It says she woke him up and she tormented him. She sang him to sleep and woke him up in torment. The devil will try to stroke your heads and lull you to sleep. He'll get you to sin, and he's the first one to point the finger at you, and he'll make the most of your torment. He acts like, you just listen to me, you'll really enjoy yourself. You just compromise and you'll really have fun. And then when you do compromise, you find out that it doesn't play well. He did not know. You know, that makes me shudder. I don't know about you. Just the very idea that you could have the spirit depart and not know it. Did King Saul grieve away the spirit? It says the spirit of the Lord departed and left him because of his pride and his stubbornness and his persistence in rebelling against God. God finally said, look, you don't really want me to be in charge. I'm going to let you do your own thing. And God withdrew the spirit. David, after he sinned with Bathsheba, Psalm 51, he prayed and said, Lord, take not thy Holy Spirit from me. One of the most frightening things is that there'll be people in the last days that will stand before the Lord and they'll say, Lord, Lord. He'll say, I don't know. You'll say, what do you mean? We thought we belonged to you. And they didn't have the Spirit of God. A lot of people doing religious things and they don't have the Spirit of God. Then the Philistines took him and put out his eyes, and brought him down to Gaza. Remember Gaza, where he had torn the gates off? He thought, you can never trap me in Gaza. I'll just tear the gates off. Well, now he's in Gaza. And they bound him with bronze fetters, and he became a grinder in their prison. How sad. Now Samson, who had been called to be a judge of Israel, a representative of God, a leader of God, he's been living by the flesh, and he ends up living like a beast. Instead of being ruled by the Spirit, he had been ruled by the flesh, and so now they've got him doing what animals typically did. And I'll tell you, it's a pretty pitiful scene. I don't know if you've ever seen how they do that, but there would be a large room. It might be outside in a yard, and there was a big stone circle, and on top of the stone circle platform, there was a big stone wheel that had a wooden axle going through it, and the axle stuck out. And they would throw grain in the middle, and the oxen or something would go around in a circle like this all day long, making, and then people would be off in the middle of the pole, and they'd be shoveling new grain in. It would be grinding, and it would slowly spill off. It was sloped a little bit, so it would be spilling off. And all day long, the animal would go like this, and there would be a rut. Every now and then, some of the grain would fall into the rut. That's why Paul says, don't muzzle the ox. It's grinding out the grain. But now Samson is going round and round, and he's in the dark. Sometimes the Philistines would come. I mean, he'd been judged for 20 years. He had, and this is after he'd killed thousands, and he'd done all these exploits. And the Philistines said, we've conquered him. And they'd come, and they'd taunt him. And they would spit on him. And they would poke him with an ox gourd. And I'm sure they treated him very cruelly, like an animal. And then he'd be by himself, bound at night. What do you think was going through his mind? Why have I wasted my life? He probably, like Peter, he wept bitterly, day after day, because he had been such a fool. You and I read his story, and we can see what Delilah's up to, but it took him until he lost his eyes and he lost his strength to realize, how can I be so blind? Now he's blind and his eyes are open. Before, his eyes were open, but he was blind to what the devil was doing to him. The devil is trying to make a monkey out of every one of you. If he's got you thinking you can continue in a life of sin and everything's going to end well, you're being a fool. Tell me I'm wrong from the Bible. It does not end well for the wicked. I don't know if I read the rest of that verse to you there in Ecclesiastes. Though a sinner does evil 100 times and his days are prolonged, yet I know that it will be well with those who fear God, who fear before him, but it will not be well with the wicked. It might seem to go okay for a while. God was so patient with Samson. God is loving. He's merciful. But you can't continue to live like that and expect it to end well. You know, the amazing thing, though, is that while he was going around day after day and he's praying, his hair was growing. But it doesn't grow overnight, does it? And it's interesting that the people came by and they saw him, you know, he's blind, he's in chains. They weren't afraid, and it just didn't occur to the Philistines. You know, he lost all his strength when his hair was cut, but his hair began to grow. What do you think that means? I don't think the big thing is that his hair began to grow. I think that his heart began to grow. His consecration began to return. He was repenting of his sins, and God was hearing his prayers. He was wishing he could do something else. The reason he was raised up was to defeat the enemies of God's people that had been oppressing them. And so there he is grinding in the prison. It says, now the lords of the Philistines gathered together to offer, I'm in verse 23, chapter 16, to offer a great sacrifice to Dagon, their god, and to rejoice. And they said, our God has delivered into our hands Samson, our enemy. I don't think a year had gone by, because this is the first kind of national Dagon feast they're having. All the lords of the Philistines, they come together to Gaza, this one town. They have this big national feast. And when the people saw him, they praised their God, for they said, our God has delivered into our hand our enemy, the destroyer of our land, the one who multiplied our dead. So it happened when their hearts were merry, they said, call for Samson, that he might perform for us. And so they've got this great temple of Dagon. And in the middle, there's these two pillars that probably are straddling an altar or near an altar. And when they bring him in, it's a good chance they were getting ready to execute him after they tormented him, like someone else we know in the Bible. And Samson said to the lad who held him by the hand, he was blind, he said, let me fill the pillars which support the temple, that I can lean on them. And Samson called to the Lord and said, "O Lord God, remember me." I don't think he's just thinking about his blindness. I think he's praying that God will forgive them for the Philistines making him blind long before he lost his eyes. There's a lot of Christians out there that are blinded by the world. You may still have 20/20 vision, but the devil's blinded you. Samson realized he had been blinded by the beauty of the Philistines. "I pray thee, strengthen me just this once, O God, that with one blow I might take vengeance on the Philistines for my two eyes." Samson took hold of the middle pillars which supported the temple, and he braced himself against them. Yes, they must have been close enough for him to reach them both. "One on the right and the other on the left." Jesus died between two thieves, one on the right and the other on the left. "And Samson said, 'Let me die with the Philistines.' And before they could sacrifice him, he beat them to it. And he pushed with all of his might, and the temple fell, and the people who were in it. So the dead that he killed by his death were more than he killed by his life." The whole story of Samson is summarized right here. You know, sometimes at the end of a parable, you've got the moral. Samson is a type of Christ in that Jesus at the end, he stretched out his arms, he laid down his life to defeat the enemies of God's people. Samson, as I mentioned before, is mentioned in the book of Hebrews as someone of faith. I think God honored his faith. He was growing in the dark and God gave him strength. You look at the last few words in the story of Samson at the end of chapter 16. It says, "Then his family, his brother and his father's house came and they took and brought him up. They took care of his body and they buried him." Did the friends and family of Jesus come and take him from the cross and bury him? And the story of Samson is really the story of Christ. It's a story of warning for us of how we can lose strength. And it's also a promise. You know, the wonderful thing is Samson was saved in the 11th hour because it looked like he had nothing left to offer God. He turned to God, and when Samson surrendered everything and he was willing to die, he received his greatest strength. When do we receive our greatest strength? When we take up our cross and we are willing to be crucified with Christ. You know, I just love these stories in the Bible. We don't want to be blinded by the world, friends, like Samson was. We want to turn our eyes on Jesus now. Amen?
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11: 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When Susan's and Michael's whirlwind relationship led to a wedding, they had no idea how hard married life could be. 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And today, Susan and Michael are joyfully married, sharing what they learned with others. 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
15: I was making my way through the side streets of town when I drove by what appeared to be a small grain cart. The caption on the side read, "Solutions in the Seed." Well, it takes good seed to make good solutions. Lots of things are done with seeds these days. Years ago, my uncle tried to raise soybeans on his farmland in South Dakota. It didn't work. But somebody went to work and came up with seed that does grow beans. There's a spiritual application to all of this. The Bible talks about Abraham's seed. The Jews back in Old Testament times thought they were the only ones that God honored because they were bloodline descendants of Abraham. But the Apostle Paul said in Galatians 3 that if you belong to Christ, then you are Abraham's seed and heirs according to the promise. In other words, Jesus was the seed of Abraham, and there is eternal life for all who trust in him. Through faith in Christ, the statement is true. Solutions in the seed. This is Rod Bieber with Seed Time and Harvest.
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0: 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If you're a reader of the Permanente Journal, a peer-reviewed publication of medical science and the voice of health insurance giant Kaiser Permanente, you may have noticed an article that seemed just a little out of place. 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
1: Thank you very much.
0: Okay, you say care must include integrating lifestyle medicine into the mix. What did you mean by that?
1: Well, what happened many, many years ago, there was what was called the Flexner Report. This is back in around 1914. And a decision was made at that time to really develop and continue with the medical model of pharmaceutical and surgical interventions. Mm-hmm. And the only schools that would then be certified to turn out doctors were those medical schools. And osteopaths and other people who had other avenues of healing, they were really eliminated. So for a long, long time now, we have been living exclusively with the medical model, and the medical model is appropriate for acute care. But as our population is getting older, we're facing more and more in the way of chronic illness. So what happens today, for example, in our community, we just finished building a $1 billion facility. It's on the highest hill here in Escondido. And I look at it as a monument to failure because there is no focus in terms of nutrition and lifestyle. And yet we know that approximately 70% of one's health is under one's own control. But the medical model doesn't have any avenue open for that. And that's why years ago when I got introduced to CHIP and we began to give the CHIP program, then my wife and I and our volunteers, we were able to see the results that happened. And it's interesting, the physicians are the hardest ones to work with. But we had one physician who came in who was depressed. He was on medication for hypertension, cholesterol, diabetes, and at the end of the course, he was off of all medications, and he eventually went on to lose 38 pounds. And he wrote me a note, and he said, you know, I'm trained as a super specialist. I've spent all these years in training and all these years of taking care of patients, he said, but this is probably the most important thing I have ever done for myself. And we had another physician whose uncles and his father had died of coronary artery disease. He had an elevated cholesterol. He married a little late in life and had a young child. And he came into our course, and his cholesterol, with no medication, returned to normal.
0: That's amazing.
1: And he wrote a note, and he said, you know, you have given us, my wife, myself, and my child, the gift of life. So when you've seen this kind of thing and then you've been in the medical model all of your life, you realize something has to change. And then many years ago, my wife and I decided to become medical missionaries, and we went to East Africa. And this was back in the 60s. And there I had an opportunity of really observing what people look like who have not been eating the way we do. And these people were healthy. They died of many other things non-related to our chronic illnesses. So between CHIP and my experience in Africa, I really felt a passion of having to get the word out to physicians, because in dealing with physicians, I found absolutely no comprehension of the principles of lifestyle medicine, which, of course, are proper diet and exercise.
0: Now, if you look back 100 years, you go back to 1914. When you go back to that time when that decision was made, we were not facing what we're facing today. It seemed that acute care was the real need in the medical profession, so they figured, let's just go with acute care because that's where the need is. Am I right here?
1: That's absolutely correct. And it's interesting, when I was in medical school many, many years ago, the earliest type of interventions we had for coronary artery disease was to recognize the fact that a person was having a coronary because of elevated enzymes. And this was back at the time where Eisenhower had his heart attack.
0: Right.
1: And then from that time on, it seemed like we began to live in an epidemic. So it's certainly true in terms of hypertension, diabetes, coronary artery disease, strokes, and these things. They just were not that prevalent that many years ago.
0: Yeah. So when they made that decision in 1914, the decision was a good decision based on how it was then. Now, we have shown since then that that was a pretty bad decision, because we are now moving into a very different world where all the integration is needed. Talk about that to us. When you say integrated medicine, what are you talking about? And what have we done to ourselves that now requires all of those other specialties, all those other medical ways of doing things, and even non-medical ways of doing things that we so desperately need today?
1: Well, what's happened over the years, if you look at the food industry, what I ate as a child and what many of us ate as children is very different today.
0: Yes,
1: and
0: yes.
1: When you go into a grocery store and there are 40 to 60,000 items there, other than where there are no labels, which is where the fruits and vegetables are, everything else requires a label because they are engineered foods. So we've had a huge change in terms of the food industry. We've had a huge change in terms of people being rushed and wanting fast foods. So that's really set us up. And then the other thing is people have more money today. So they eat out more, and they're consuming more things that have been engineered. The beauty of CHIP that we found, one of the greatest things that we did, was to take people on a tour of a grocery store and read labels with them and show them really, you know, what they were doing to their life, how many calories they were consuming from fat, how many they were consuming from sugar, and the amount of salt that they were consuming. So this is kind of how we got into that place. And then along comes Dennis Burkett, and along comes Nathan Pritikin and some of these voices out of the wilderness, and nobody listened to them. And now we have good established evidence of really the power of nutrition for arresting, preventing, and reversing the plagues that are now really an epidemic in our culture.
0: But the mind of most people, the neighbor, the community, the leaders in the community, the minds of most people are still stuck in 1914, where they think that medical science is going to take care of the problems, when the problems are very different than they were then. That's what I hear you saying, right?
1: Yes, absolutely.
0: All right.
1: Yeah.
0: Okay. Now, integrated medicine, tell us some of the specialties, some of the areas that we are lacking, and you are telling us in this article that was in the Permanente Journal that we are needing so much. Bring us up to date on what you said to them.
1: Well, what we really need to do is, first of all, for example, in Kaiser Permanente, we have 17,000 physicians. That's a lot of doctors. And I would grant you that not more than 1% of the physicians even have a clue, because they're so busy in their practices, their personal lives, in the literature that they read, that in medical school they were not exposed to any of these principles, and as they've gone along in their careers, they have not been exposed to any of these things. So my thrust was to try to get a conversation started and get one going, because until we get the physicians to understand there has to be a change, there will be no major changes. And what I'd like to see is, Campbell said in the China Study and some of his other books, he said, let's make lifestyle medicine a prominent feature of healthcare, not medical care, but healthcare. So it is removed from being just a footnote. And right now, for most medical practitioners, lifestyle medicine is truly just a footnote.
0: Yes, yes. And of course, you and I have to agree. You are a physician, but I am an observer of physicians. I talk to a lot of them. You and I both have to agree that it's not just the physicians. It's the teachers of the physicians. It's the people that teach physicians how to be doctors. We need to also work there, and that's where it's the hardest, I understand, because that would require a lot of changes and a lot of money in medical schools.
1: Yeah. For example, when I was in medical school, the only nutrition that I got was in a course in pharmacy, and that's true today. And the whole system has to change. I think that the populace is kind of ahead of us. I think people are beginning to understand these things. And if you look at TV programs, if you look at books and things like that, the populace is pretty well being inundated by new information.
0: Yes.
1: And they're beginning to incorporate some of that in their life. But the physicians, just because we're stuck in this medical paradigm, and the teachers that, you know, they're being rewarded to teach what they're supposed to teach.
0: Yes.
1: But that's beginning to change. Places like Loma Linda, they're beginning to put on courses. And I'm sure there's other medical schools that are beginning to look at this that, you know, I'm not aware of.
0: Let's take a short break. And when we come back, I want to ask you about us, what we can do to bring about the change that you know we need in the modern medical field. So we'll talk about that on our return. So stay right where you are.
2: Well, I was about 50, a little over 50, and I had been obese for about 30 years and weighed about 80 pounds over my wedding day weight. I just, you know, felt tired all the time, didn't have a lot of motivation for doing much of anything. I knew I needed to lose the weight, and I needed a program that I could do easily and for the rest of my life. When I found out about CHIP, I began to apply the principles that were taught. I began to lose weight. The weight just melted off, and within a short time, I was feeling a whole lot better. I was able to fit back into my wedding dress for my 35th wedding anniversary, something I had always dreamed of and didn't think I'd ever be able to do again. And as I was walking one day, I had so much energy that I just felt like bursting into a run, which I hadn't done for many years. On top of that, I was able to play with my grandson in the park, and I wasn't getting sick anymore like I used to. CHIP just gave me my life back, and it's a lifestyle that I can do for the rest of my life.
0: For more information about CHIP and how it can transform your life, go to chiphealth.com. Welcome back to the program. I'm your host, Charles Mills. Our guest today is Dr. Herbert Sorensen, retired obstetrician-gynecologist author. He is writing for journals, medical journals, and he wrote an article recently in the Permanente Journal about the future of healthcare, and it says, Integrating Lifestyle Medicine. Dr. Sorensen, you have outlined very clearly for us in the first part of this program what needs to be done and in the medical world. What can we in the patient world, we as the people with the illnesses and the lifestyle issues and the problems we're facing and all the information that's coming at us from all kinds of directions, what can we do to help our doctors learn this, use it, and bring healing to our bodies?
1: Well, I think that there is something that should occur in a medical encounter that rarely occurs. And that is that we should break the cycle of going to a physician and expecting them to be a pill fairy. And what we should do at the end of the visit, and what I always do, is when the doctor is outlining a problem, I always say, what can I do as an individual in terms of helping myself so that I can apply strategies in terms of my health that are long-acting and not taking medications?
0: But, doctor, that takes time, and that takes energy, and that takes us away from our life. We want to live our lives. We want to have our fun. We want to eat our food. We want to drink our drink. We want to have the good life. You're taking us away from the good life. How dare you?
1: Yeah, well, this is why the mantra of healthy by choice is so important.
0: Yes.
1: And when I'll tell people, I'll say, you know, in looking at medical care, For the last 10 years of the average American, they spend their life in disability. And if you point out the fact to people, you'll help them make these choices. And it's interesting, my wife and I were in Mexico, and we were asked to put on a little lecture down there. And a man that we had met a year before, and we had talked to him just briefly about nutrition, when we came back, he gave us this big

0: This I have learned that the greatest gift I can give myself, my family, and my friends is to be healthy. Because most of us, if we have parents and brothers and sisters and things, we see them beginning to slide into this last 10 years. And I think if you focus with people on that, they'll say, yeah, I see this, I relate to this, and I really don't want it. And then what I try to do is I'll ask people, have you seen Forks Over Knives? Have you read The China Study? Have you read Reversing Coronary Artery Disease? Depending on, you know, how intellectual the person is, but I'll almost always start with, have you seen Forks Over Knives?
1: Yes.
0: Because to me, this is one of the most powerful tools that we can use in communicating with other people.
1: Yeah, I tell you what, Brian Wendell, who is the producer of that, is a friend of mine of Forks Over Knives, and he sent me an advanced copy of that movie. And when I first saw it, I emailed him and I said, Brian, you're about to change the world. And he did. It's been out for a couple of years now, and it's just, things are different now because of that movie, Forks Over Knives. And listener, Dr. Sorensen is so right. That is something that we recommend always on this program, that you take a look at that movie called Forks Over Knives. And it's a pretty incredible thing. So it began the conversation. It launched the change. Now, you've identified, Dr. Sorensen, what we can do for our older folk, for the gray hair people, when they're facing those last 10 years. What about the 20-somethings? What about the 30-somethings that come and you say, well, I'm going to live forever. I'm not going to have these problems. I'm going to bring more fruits and vegetables into my life. I'm going to go for a walk more often. I'm going to cut back on the things that are bad for me. They don't see what you see. How do you explain to them what's coming if they simply do this cut back, do a little bit better, and include some fruits and vegetables? What do you say to them?
0: Well, that's really the beauty of lifestyle medicine, because wherever a person is, because we speak of prevention, arrest, and reversal.
1: Mm-hmm.
0: And if you can point out to people, and people will see it as they look around and they see confreres and parents and relatives getting older, they will see themselves in the future. And if you just really point out to them, you know, you really have an opportunity of preventing this. Because so much of medicine has been related to the treatment of chronic illnesses.
1: Yes.
0: So this is a whole different mindset. Here you have in your hand something, you know, for prevention. This is where we need to bring things down into schools and everything else and show them there are ways. It's important to go with prevention, but I agree with you that the earlier generation, the younger people, that's a hard thing.
1: Yeah.
0: And then the other hard thing is people will say, I will never give up meat. You know, why? A physician will say, you know, I like lobster thermidor, so why should I talk to my patients about nutrition?
1: Yeah.
0: Well, these are all impediments, but I think we need to look beyond the impediments with vigor and enthusiasm and just get the message out in any way we think is appropriate for that individual.
1: Knowing what we know, those who listen to this program have learned what you are saying, and you are saying it so eloquently today. Knowing what we know, is it really suggested by you and others that if our doctor who likes that lobster thermidor and doesn't want to change, should we change doctors? Is it really necessary for us to go find someone new? Would that be a good idea?
0: Well, I think you always want somebody that you're comfortable with.
1: Mm-hmm.
0: And we're going to begin to have more and more choices in terms of physicians.
1: Not only choices in physicians, but in types of physicians, I hear you saying.
0: Yeah,
1: okay.
0: But that's coming very, very slowly.
1: Yes.
0: There are physicians whose practices are, you know, are built around nutrition. But I think that for the individual patient to change the physician, they can go in and challenge them occasionally, too. It's always good to challenge the physician. Have you read The China Study? Have you seen Forks Over Knives? Things like this. But I would say we don't have a large enough cadre of really trained physicians today. It would be hard to find one. So I would say educate yourself and do these things yourself. If you have ability to control 70% of your health yourself.
1: Mm-hmm.
0: So educate yourself. Try to find a physician you can work with. Try to educate them a little bit.
1: Mm-hmm. Well, okay. All right. I hear what you're saying. And, you know, immediately I sort of cringe. Educate

0: My physician. Yeah, you don't educate a physician. The physician knows what the physician knows, and he's gone to school for umpteen thousand years, and he has spent all this money. To say you're going to educate a physician is, to me, fighting words. How do we do that? Tell me how to do that. Do you bring him a copy of the book? Do you bring him the movie? Do you say, hey, check this out?
1: I would tell them, for example, that Forks Over Knives is on YouTube. And tell them, you know, it's very simple. And maybe you and your family would like to sit down and watch it. And then what you do is you come back next time and just gently say, hey, did you have a chance to see Forks Over Knives?
0: I love it. I love it. Yeah.
1: I think this is really an immense vehicle. And it's so easy to use today, so available, and it covers so many topics.
0: Now, Dr. Sorensen, are you optimistic as far as Kaiser Permanente is concerned, the thousands of doctors they have there? Are you seeing any movements? You wrote the article, and you expressed interest even in other articles that have been written for this journal. Are you seeing a groundswell in the physician world to accept what you're talking about?
1: Yeah, this is beginning to happen, and the difficulty is most of the blockage that occurs at the administrative level. It's very, very difficult to make changes. So what I have done is, because I've had some time at Harvard Business School, I look at this in terms of how can one really structure this change. And I've identified two consultants, and they have agreed to come in if Kaiser would ask them. And what they basically do is they lay out a plan, and the plan can be briefly explained in terms of CoreCo and NewCo. CoreCo means the core business, and that is the medical care, the medical model. NewCo would be the new company. And what I see, the ideal, if I were a czar of the world and could effect this type of change, I would show how a new business model could be set up. This would be set up, for example, in an industrial center. You don't have to build something next to the hospital. This really is very separate from the medical model.
0: Yes.
1: And what you do there is you would have people who are trained in this, and if you have somebody who is interested in prevention, they go over there for education. If you have somebody with a sign, such as elevated cholesterol, they would go over there. If you have somebody with a symptom, such as I've got tingling and pain in my feet and I'm a diabetic, they would go over there. So what happens is that you would have a new co that is coordinated with the CoreCo. The core business has a new business associated with it that's integrated into it. And that is the model that I would like to see occur. This has been done in business, for example, when the New York Times went from print edition to a web edition. That was a huge adjustment. And the consultants I have identified are skilled in terms of keeping people making these changes from having to relive past problems. In other words, they're made aware of these things, and they can go into a situation like this with their eyes wide open and understand really what's going on. So I see in the future a radical change. And if that change doesn't come about, then there will be companies that come in and develop what I call freestanding collateral systems, the same as in the treatment of alcoholics. The medical care system did nothing, but two men in a hotel who understood the problem, they started Alcoholics Anonymous.
0: Yes.
1: So they really took over the care of alcoholics, and I term that a freestanding collateral system. I would like to see within Kaiser and within the healthcare industry an integrated one, where the two communicate, but they're using entirely different skill levels.
0: And you have got to begin by getting those two levels to like each other. You've got to get the physicians to like the integrated side of this thing. You've got to at least have them accept it and give it some validation. Am I on the right track here?
1: Well, this is why I have suggested that forks over knives be shown at all medical centers.
0: Yes, yes.
1: Repetitively, yes. Not only for the physicians, but for the staff and for any patients that would like to see it.
0: Mm-hmm.
1: You have to change the mindset. The other thing is, I just received an email from somebody last night who puts on all kinds of programs for physicians and others who are really interested in lifestyle medicine. And if I can get that individual or some other individuals, most of the medical groups have a major symposium. It's usually a 3-day symposium.
0: Right.
1: And if we could get a 3-day symposium just on lifestyle medicine, you got to get the words out to the administration and to the physicians, the nurse practitioners, and everybody else. Once they understand the concepts, then they will have respect for the people and understanding of those who will be handling the chronic conditions and prevention in a different way. So I agree with you. You can't have two camps.
0: No.
1: And that's what I'm trying to do. I'm trying to lay the groundwork for conversation that will continue, and then set up a system in which they are independent and yet integrated.
0: My. Listener, we have just been given a behind-the-scenes look into the medical world of what's going on, the demands that we're making. We want our doctors to help us get well. We want them to get away from this, you know, a pill for every ill model. And it is happening, and I am thrilled by what you've said today, Dr. Sorensen. I am just absolutely thrilled by this. And listener, we invite you to the website, chiphealth.com. 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Until next time, this is Charles Mills, along with Dr. Herbert Sorensen, inviting you to be healthy by choice. 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
4: God be merciful unto us and bless us, and cause his face to shine upon us. Selah. That thy way may be known upon earth, thy saving health among all nations. Let the people praise thee, O God. Let all the people praise thee. Oh, let the nations be glad and sing for joy. For thou shalt judge the people righteously and govern the nations upon earth. Selah. Let the people praise thee, O God. Let all the people praise thee. Then shall the earth yield her increase, and God, even our own God, shall bless us. God shall bless us, and all the ends of the earth shall fear him.
5: Know ye not that ye are the temple of God, and that the Spirit of God dwelleth in you? Be not overcome of evil, but overcome evil with good.
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7: Now a look at your morning weather on Bakersfield Christian Talk Radio. Sunny today with a high near 91 and lows around 67. Sunny tomorrow with a high of 100 and lows around 68. For your Saturday, mostly sunny with a high near 92 and lows around 64. And for Sunday, partly sunny with a high near 95 and lows around 65. That's your morning weather on Bakersfield Christian Talk Radio.
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9: 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The Iranian president accused the U.S. of attacking Iran during a wartime address to the United Nations. He called for dialogue and negotiations without what he called the language of force. A federal judge in Washington is questioning whether the Trump administration followed proper due process when it barred three major media outlets from White House access. More than 167,000 pounds of raw pork, beef, and goat meat have been recalled nationwide because the products were labeled with a false USDA inspection mark. It may contain harmful bacteria. And police are warning about the use of kratom following two deaths of two students at the University of Mississippi. Police say packaged kratom that was sold from a retail store was found during the investigation. With the Christian News Radio Network, I'm Jack Robertson. 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
11: 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But today we have Pastor Wendley Phipps. 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
12: Daniel chapter 6, beginning with verse 19. Daniel 6, 19. The Bible says, Then the king arose very early in the morning and went in haste unto the den of lions. And when he came to the den, he cried with a lamentable voice unto Daniel. And the king spake and said to Daniel, O Daniel, servant of the living God, is thy God whom thou servest continually able? Is he able to deliver thee from the lions? Then said Daniel unto the king, O king, live forever. My God is able. He hath sent his angel and hath shut the lions' mouths, that they have not hurt me. For as much as before him innocency was found in me, and also before thee, O king, have I done no hurt. And then was the king exceeding glad for him, and commanded that they should take Daniel up out of the den. So Daniel was taken up out of the den, and no manner of hurt was found upon him. Because he believed in his God, because he believed his God was able. Is your God able? Our scripture comes from a night when the scepter of world domination was passed from Belshazzar of Babylon to Darius the Median. The first duty Darius undertook was the reorganization of the government. He set over the kingdom 120 princes, and over them three presidents, of whom he made Daniel first. He chose Daniel because, according to the scripture, an excellent spirit was found in him. He not only made Daniel first president, but for a time, this king even considered putting Daniel over his entire dynasty. Now, the honor that was bestowed on Daniel, as honors often do, incited the envy and jealousy of the other leading men in the kingdom. These leading men, consumed by the spirit of resentment and jealousy, searched for some cause whereby they might launch a complaint against Daniel. But they found no fault in Daniel. No complaint, no grievance, nothing with which they could charge him with that would stick. The scriptures tell us that Daniel was faithful. There was no error or fault found in him. What a life to live. What a way to live your life, that God would record that there was no fault found in you. It's awesome. Finally, these leading men concluded that they would not find anything against Daniel unless it had something to do with his God. And so they counseled together. They went to the king. You know the story. They appealed to his vanity and his pride. They said, "We've drafted a new law that will enhance reverence in the kingdom. A law that will solidify your kingly authority. For the next 30 days, anyone who prays to any God except you alone, O king, shall be thrown into the den of lions." The king, unaware of their true designs, signed the decree. These men didn't even know that they were being used by Satan. They were being used by evil angels. And I just imagine today that it probably happened something like this, that the angels, the evil angels who had been working on Daniel and who couldn't get anywhere with Daniel, finally went to Lucifer. And they said to Lucifer, "We've got to do something about Daniel. He's too high up in command. He's dangerously close to the king. Lucifer, what are we going to do? He only stirs up trouble." Oh, wouldn't that be a wonderful thing for demons to say about you? That you cause trouble for them. Wherever this Daniel goes, he carries with him an inordinate amount of influence with those in authority. You remember Lucifer. We've been burned a few times by this Daniel. You remember he held a prayer meeting one time and three people showed up, but that's all he needed. Shadrach, Meshach, and Abednego. You remember between Daniel and his three friends, they caused a whole lot of trouble for us. They stood up to the cupbearer and his wishes. They went around telling everybody they were vegetarians and how they weren't going to eat the king's meat. Then they only wanted lentil beans and water. When they were through, everybody wanted to be vegetarians because they were smarter, they looked better, they caused trouble. We tempted them on their appetite and we lost. And come on, Satan, you know how hard it is to bring a Christian down who's got his appetite under control. And remember, Lucifer, when the king had his dream, Daniel went, called another prayer meeting. Oh, Daniel in his prayer meetings, giving us trouble. He told the king his dream, the meaning of the dream. When the king made an idol of gold, those three Hebrew boys, Daniel, held another prayer meeting. We thought we had them. The command was given to throw them into the fire. The next thing we knew, they were walking around in the fire, praising God. We've been burned a few times by Daniel. Daniel's nothing but trouble. He's too high up in the kingdom. If we let him keep this up, he'll convert the king and maybe the whole kingdom. We've got to do something about Daniel. Brothers and sisters, if only those princes knew that they were being used by Satan and his angels, because sometimes we don't realize that when you're carrying a grudge against somebody, when you're upset with somebody, it's really Satan upset with them. He's just using you to carry his grudge. Why are you going to carry his baggage for him? Let him carry his own baggage. Tell the devil, if you're upset at somebody, do it by yourself. The law was passed. Daniel saw that law as a blatant attack on his right to worship God. When Daniel realized that this was a challenge to his right to worship, Daniel saw this as a time not for less prayer, but for more prayer. When they tell you that you gotta shut up, you can't preach, that's a time for more prayer, not for less prayer. Our God is a big God, church. Somebody say amen.
13: Amen.
12: And he expects you to pray. And when you pray, he don't mind you praying big prayers. Wherever did we get in our minds that God doesn't want us to pray big prayers? And when I say big, I don't mean long. I mean big prayers. Prayers that are big in their expectation. I have a friend who runs a ministry, and he asked one of his subordinates to call one of the funders of the ministry and ask for a small donation. But somehow his subordinate got it wrong, and he asked for a donation of millions of dollars. And when my friend who was the head of the ministry heard about it, he said, "No, you didn't do that." He was so embarrassed, he got on the phone. He said, "Listen, I understand my colleague called you and he asked for just an unusual sum of money, and I'm just here to apologize. I didn't expect that he would do that." And the friend said to him, "What's the matter? Don't you think I got it? I want you to know you serve a God who's got it. He's got it. He's loaded. Are you with me today? Forgive me for putting it in such crash terms, but your God is loaded. This is the same God who rolled a canopy over the heavens. This is the same God who set the earth under your feet. This is the same God who hurled into space a million suns. He's got it. He set the oceans pounding on 1,000 shores. He cannot be tempted. He cannot lie. He cannot sin. Anything that is right and good, he can do for you." And he said, "I got it. I am able to do abundantly above what you can think or ask. I'm loaded." The story is told that at the close of the Civil War, a slave who had served a slave master, a southern gentleman for years, who was set free by President Lincoln's proclamation, and the master offered the servant room and board if he'd just stay on. And the slave agreed. He stayed. He remained with his master until he died. And after the master died, the freed slave kept himself alive doing a multitude of little odd jobs here. Finally, his health started to give way. He couldn't find odd jobs, and he was walking around in rags. He was living in a rundown shack. And one day, an old friend of the master, surprised to see him and looking like he was looking, said, "Sam, you don't have to live this way. Your master told me that he had deposited $5,000 in the bank for you." Now, you got to know that that was a fortune. Back then, "Sam, go down to the bank, get some money to buy what you need." And the old man decided to go down to the bank, and he asked the teller, he said, "Did Master Joe leave me some money here in this bank?" I want to say up in here in this bank. After establishing his identity, the teller said, "Yes, there is money accredited to your name and to your account, and it's here for you whenever you want it." The old man said, "Could you let me have 50 cents? Tell us, "Sam, you don't understand. You can have as much as $5,000. "No, no, just give me 50 cents. And that's the way some of us pray. God says, "I will open the windows of heaven and pour you out blessings so that there won't even be room enough for you to receive. And you ask for 50 cents. Lord said, whatsoever you shall ask the Father in my name, I'll give it to you. So many of us like Sam don't take what God in his grace is willing to give. I want you to know, someone said, thou art coming to a king, large petitions with thee bring. Don't bring God any little small prayers. Forgive us, Lord, for our stingy, indefinite, unbelieving prayers. Well, everyone in the kingdom knew that Daniel's faith was in his God. Everybody knew that Daniel's God had a way of coming to his rescue. Hallelujah. Daniel, they knew, would give up his life rather than give up his confidence in his God. And that morning, Daniel went about his administrative duties as usual, and like clockwork, right at the appointed time, that hour of prayer that called him from a world care, Daniel threw open his shutters wide and prayed. Brothers and sisters, as you move through the wilderness of life, you ought to be able to recognize the voice of your master calling you to prayer. Now, I want you to know God uses all kinds of things to call you to prayer. He'll use trials. So it's time for you to pray. He'll use loneliness. Call you to prayer. Are you listening to me? He'll use your children to call you to prayer, drive you to your knees. Daniel went about his duties. He wasn't nervous. His hand was calm, steady. He knew the consequences of his actions, threw open his shutters, open wide. There comes a time when you got to stand up for God no matter what the consequence. Daniel was standing on a principle. Somewhere I read, humanity can never intimidate those who commune with divinity. You need not fear any man when you fear God. Let me say it again. You need not fear any man when you fear God. Whether he be a tyrant or a benevolent king, it doesn't matter. When you try, brothers and sisters, to do God's will, you don't have to fear anybody. Praise his name. Well, I want you to know, Daniel opened his shutters wide, and he opened it because there's something about knowing that you got a power behind you that's mightier than any smart bomb, than any sword, than any B-1 bomber. You got a power that can change the course of history behind you. You got a power that can raise somebody from the dead behind you. When God's people were being crushed down in Egypt, it was prayer that broke the yoke. When the children of Israel were being exploited by the power of Ramses, it was prayer that broke the yoke. During the Middle Ages, when the dark night of terror hung over Europe, it was prayer that broke the yoke. The king's heart was burdened after they threw Daniel into the lion's den, and I love that text. Look at it one more time. It says, the king rose up, how? Early in the morning. And went how? In haste. That king was rushing. He had to see if Daniel's God was able. The king's heart knew that he had no other choice to throw him in. And so he went early the next morning, and he stood over that lion's den. And this question is one of the most pivotal questions in all of scripture. Is your God able? Is your God able? Someone said, God is able to deliver from my weariness and pain. He will deliver swiftly if it be for my lasting gain. Did you get that? He will deliver quickly, swiftly, if it be for your gain. Sometimes he lets it hang on for a while, that trial. But if not, my heart shall sing, trusting wholly in my King. God is able to supply me with abundance from his store, and he will supply my table, though the wolf be at the door. He is able. But if not, my heart shall rest in the thought, he knoweth best. I'm asking you today, is your God able? Is he able to defend you from your foes? Is he able to defend you when their rage and hate abound? Oh, but if not, his name, confess him just the same. God is able to save. He is able. I ask you this morning, is your God able? I said, is your God able? He is able to do far more than we would dare ask or even dream. Ephesians 3:20. I ask you this morning, is your God able? Is God able to bring good out of evil in your life? Is your God able? Write this message over every difficulty you face. He is able. Pen it across your disappointments. He is able. Inscribe it on your fears. Post it above your troubles. He is able. I said, he's able. I'm a living witness. God is able. I should have been dead. I should have been drowned. Are you with me today? I should have been buried. I was destined for failure in my life. But I want you to know I stand as a witness before you this day that my God is able. I said, he's able. In January of 1944, I read of an air cadet who was on a practice solo flight, and he was stricken in the middle of his solo flight blind. In panic, he radioed that message to his control officer. The officer radioed back, now you got to follow my instructions exactly, implicitly. And he kept the blind cadet circling the field. The landing field was cleared and an ambulance was put in front there. The control officer radioed, now you got to listen to me. Now, lose some altitude. Now, bank sharply to the right. Now, you're coming onto the field now, and the cadet brought his plane that day to a perfect landing blind. For all of us, life is like that. We're flying blind. Listen to me now. We're blind to the designs of the evil one. You can't even see what the devil's trying to do to you. If you could, you'd lose your mind. Out of fright, you can't see what devils who congregate and caucus say about you. But you're flying blind. We're blind to the dangers about us, blind even to our enemies. Even David said, Lord, they that hate me without a cause are more than the hairs of my head. You don't even know how many people don't like you. And you ought to thank God. You lose your mind. Oh, but brothers and sisters, we serve a God who is able to bring us into a safe landing. You got to listen to him, though. That still small voice. He'll tell you now, lose that temper. Now you got to turn away. Now, you can't go home that way. Now, you're going to have to put that phone number in the trash compactor. You're flying blind. If you want to make a safe landing, you're going to have to listen. You're going to have to follow God. And the Lord say, now, I know you want to look that way, but you're going to have to look this way. Now, I know everything inside of you that is carnal is saying, go this way. But I'm telling you, under God, go this way. And if you want to make a safe landing, you better listen to the control tower. Are you listening to me this morning? Because he's able to bring you in safely. Oh, before I close this morning, I just came to tell you he's able. That's all I came to tell you today. He's able. Is your God able? He's able.
11: Indeed, he is able. That's the end of our message for today. If you would like to correspond with us at The More Abundant Life, maybe obtain some more information about the message you just heard, please send an email to themoreabundantlife@gmail.com. 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And we'll be able to get your requests. We'll do our best to speak to that in the time that we have to answer that.
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13: Drug addiction has increased 1,000% in the past 5 years. An obsession of fear seems to drive millions to drown reality with nerve-numbing narcotics. I'll be back in a moment with the amazing facts about fear and your future.

Hello, this is Joe Cruz and the Amazing Facts broadcast, facts which affect you. You know, all across the United States and around the world, men and women are looking for hope and wondering what to do. For them, God has a wonderful message. The greatest event of the ages is about to take place, friends. And the tragedy is that the world is so distracted and filled with fear that men are unable to realize it. Joy seems to have fled, and nations even cringe before what seems to be an inevitable catastrophe. Truly, our Lord's prophecy is being fulfilled today. Nations are in distress, and men's hearts are failing them for fear and for looking after those things which are coming on the earth. Yes, heart disease as a cause of death has moved from sixth place up to first place among civilized people, and the scriptures declare that men's hearts would be failing them and the strain of living would take its toll on the human system. Now, it's claimed that in many of our large cities, such as New York, one person in every 18 or less is receiving or has received psychiatric treatment. Some try to drown their fears in drink and drugs. Drug addiction has increased 1,000% in the past 5 years. But why are men afraid, friends? The Lord says it's because they're looking after those things which are coming on the earth, for the powers of heaven shall be shaken. The discovery of that heaven-shaking power, the atom bomb, of course, and the hydrogen bomb and the cobalt bomb, these are the things that have etched themselves into the human thinking more deeply than anybody realizes, friends. Men today are bewildered as they contemplate the enormous possibility of this smashing, shattering, pulverizing, disintegrating force, which is millions of times even greater than the force of gravitation. Little wonder, then, that men are afraid. One writer recently declared that no terror since the Black Death swept medieval Europe in the 14th century has equaled the threat which broods over the civilization in the 20th century. Of course, the terrible threat of AIDS, a new disease that has no known cure, that also has been a real fear upon the people of this age. With a sense of impending doom, a feeling that something tremendous is about to happen, men are worried and distressed. How tragic that the ripened fruit of centuries of scientific research is a development of a force which enables the race to commit suicide. Of course, we know that atomic energy can be an untold blessing, but not in the hands of wicked men. William Vogt, Associate Director of Science and Education for the Office of Inter-American Affairs, wrote a book entitled The Road to Survival, in which he says, "The handwriting on the wall of five continents now tells us a day of judgment is at hand." Yes, thinking men and women everywhere are serious as they look into the future. Bertrand Russell, one of the world's best-known philosophers, printed this, and he painted this dark picture. He said, "Utter and unrelieved gloom waits for us. It's likely that during this present generation, all of our large cities in every part of the world will be wiped out." Now, that's a rather strange and bleak philosophy, isn't it, friends? And how different is all this from the kind of talk we listened to a generation ago? At the turn of the century, educators, journalists, statesmen, they were all looking forward to a world without war. In fact, they said, men have grown too wise to fight. But nobody talks like that today. The roseate hopes of peace were buried a few years ago beneath the ruin and rubble of some of the greatest cities of the world. Scientists, educators, and editors have turned evangelists, really, and are preaching the grim message of despair unless men repent. Some declare that we need an ark to save at least a remnant of our generation, but not an ark like Noah built, of course. Instead, it will need to be some deep cave somewhere in the heart of the earth where a favored few, at least, might be sheltered from that storm of radioactivity which will result from the use of the H-bomb. They go so far as to suggest a kind of people who ought to be preserved. A leading scientist or two, a prize fighter, a band leader. One might wonder what he'd do without a band. And, of course, some of the leading movie stars, believe it or not, that may sound amusing, but it's been suggested. And it's a pathetic commentary on the thinking of our time. Now, how will things end? When we seek an answer from certain scientists, we're astounded at some of their suggestions. Not long ago, a lecturer declared that the sun and moon and stars, the Milky Way and Orion, all we can see are the results of an explosion of an atom. And he says the explosion is still going on. In fact, we're in the middle of that explosion. It'll go on and on for a few million years, and then all will be dark again.
Another lecturer in Chicago declared that 70 million years from now, the world will blow up with a terrific explosion. Well, it's relieving to turn from these pessimistic predictions to the clear word of Scripture's friend. Every human attempt to solve the world problem has ended in failure. We fought a war to end wars, but the world is immersed in war again. Only a mighty divine interposition can meet our need. Left to himself, man will destroy himself, and the planet also, it seems. But God has not left it with men to determine the future of our world. Looking down the centuries to our day, the prophet declared, "The nations were angry, and thy wrath is come, and the time of the dead, that they should be judged, and that thou shouldest destroy them which destroy the earth." Revelation 11:18. Now men may have in their hands the power by which to literally destroy the earth, but God will not permit that to be done, friends. This earth was not created to be destroyed, but to be inhabited. Now it's true that sin came in and interrupted God's plan, but in spite of man's failure, this earth will be filled with the knowledge of the Lord and peopled by righteous beings. Now what we're seeing today are just omens telling us that soon, very soon, the kingdoms of this world will become the kingdoms of our Lord and of His Christ. Oh yes, there'll be a fire that'll burn up the physical things of this world, my friends, but God is going to recreate it over again and make it to be the dwelling place of the righteous for all eternity. Jesus said, "When these things begin to come to pass, look up and lift up your heads, for your redemption draweth nigh." Luke 21:28. And then to emphasize it still more, he said, "Then this generation shall not pass until all be fulfilled." And what is it that was to be fulfilled, friends? Why, the coming of the Lord. In verse 27 we read, "And then shall they see the Son of Man coming in a cloud with power and great glory." The return of Jesus in glory has been the pole star of the church through all these centuries. The Apostle Paul calls it the blessed hope, and really and truly it is, for it's guided the people of God through their long night of wandering. The Bible's filled with the promises of that coming day of glory. David said, "Our God shall come and shall not keep silence. A fire shall devour before him, and it shall be very tempestuous round about him." Psalm 50:3. But 2,000 years before David wrote, Enoch caught the vision of that day, and he cried, "Behold, the Lord cometh with 10,000s of his saints," or 10,000s of his angels, as other versions read, and that's in the 14th verse of the book of Jude. John, in the book of Revelation, says, "Behold, he cometh with clouds, and every eye shall see him, and they also which pierced him." Revelation 1:7. Christ himself declared that men would see the Son of Man coming in the clouds of heaven with power and great glory. Matthew 24:30. Yes, the return of our Lord becomes more real as we, in our imagination, take our place with that group of men whom Jesus led forth on that Mount of Olives. We listen as he gives his final commission. These men are to carry the gospel to all the world. And then raising his hands in blessing upon them, he slowly, silently parts from their midst. Awestruck, they watch in wonder as they see their Lord ascending. Higher and higher he goes until at last a cloud receives him out of their sight. But they're still standing, gazing toward heaven. It's a moment filled with emotion, too solemn for words. They're straining to catch one last glimpse of him. Though it's broken, two angels are beside them, and they've been sent back to bring a word of comfort and confidence to those watching disciples. Listen as they speak. "Ye men of Galilee, why stand ye gazing up into heaven? This same Jesus, which is taken up from you into heaven, shall so come in like manner as ye have seen him go into heaven." Acts 1:11. Yes, friends, the very one who went away is the one who's coming back again. Jesus said, "Let not your heart be troubled. You believe in God, believe also in me. In my Father's house are many mansions. If it were not so, I would have told you. I go to prepare a place for you, and if I go and prepare a place for you, I will come again and receive you unto myself." John 14:1-3. What wonderful words those are. Yes, he is coming. And coming in our own

generation. The world will not be looking for him. Jesus said, as it was in the days of Noah, so shall it be also in the days of the Son of Man. They did eat, they drank, they married wives, they were given in marriage till the day that Noah entered in the ark, and the flood came and destroyed them all. Luke 17:26 and 27. Yes, Jesus believed the world was once destroyed by a flood. Do you believe it, friends? Some people scoff at the flood story, you know. But did you know that even their scoffing has been foretold in prophecy? The Apostle Peter said, "There shall come in the last days scoffers, walking after their own lust, and saying, where is the promise of his coming? For since the fathers fell asleep, all things continue as they were from the beginning of the creation." 2 Peter 3:3-4. Ah, foolish mutterings, friends. Nothing continues as it was. The world is so different today from what it was even a generation ago that if our grandfathers would arise from their graves, they'd scarcely know the place in which they used to live and work. Things are certainly not continuing as they were. The change is so rapid that even in New York, the fastest moving city in the world, one can't even keep up with the changes in our day. No, things are not continuing as they were. But those who ridicule the Bible always make themselves foolish in the end. People back in Noah's day didn't believe that a flood was coming either, but it came. They were ridiculing Noah back there, you remember, but he went on preaching and pleading for men to be saved. For 120 years he preached, but everything went on apparently the same. And then one day the sun rose and life seemed as usual, everything serene, but the door of the ark had been shut. Noah's work was done. The multitude was out there scoffing, and then all at once a strange light appeared. And suddenly there was a roar as of a hurricane. The earth trembled. Crash went the rocks in convulsion, and then the heavens burst open. Giant cedars bent and snapped in the gale, and the moan of the wind was like the moan of a dying world. Where can one go, friends, when the ocean slips her cable? There's nothing to do but to sit down in dumb white horror to die. Jesus said they knew not until the flood came and took them all away. A few years ago in the Santa Clara Valley in Southern California, the farmers had all gone to bed and their apricot orchards were all bursting into bloom. The dairy herds were resting in the meadows. The night was beautiful. Just above the valley was the great St. Francis Dam, and behind it, millions of tons of water conserved for irrigation. Suddenly, the sleepers were wakened. Startled, they heard a roar like an avalanche. The dam had broken. Down the hillside leaped that mighty cataract, sweeping everything before it. When morning light broke, the horror of the scene was indescribable. Homes gone, only mute skeletons of what had been. No orchards, only nude uprooted trees. No meadows, only sand and rock-strewn waste. Bereaved families, distracted with grief, looking for loved ones. In one short night, the countryside had changed from prosperity to tragedy. Yes, the coming of the Lord will be as unexpected as that, friends. But here's news. That day is right upon us, and you and I can be ready for it if we want to be. And now, this is Joe Cruz saying goodbye for today.

0: Hi, I'm Megan.
1: And I'm Stacy. We're two simple moms with one big passion:
0: to share biblical wisdom in our own journey as mothers.
1: This is Moms on Break. Hi, and welcome back to Moms on Break. You're taking a break today to listen to children and media. And I have an exciting guest with me. I actually went to college with her, Libna Arroyo. She's from California right now. And she has a master's in counseling, currently teaching psychology at the college level. She's a wife of a healthcare and military chaplain and mother of two. And Libna has a passion for parenting and child development, specifically with children and media. Welcome, Libna. Thank you for taking the time to join us today. How did you become passionate about children and media?
2: Yes, thank you, Stacy, for having me. I am a school counselor by profession, and I worked for about 13 years as a counselor in different settings, including schools. And I've noticed in the last few years, especially during the pandemic, that there has been an increase with anxiety and depression in children and teenagers. And I would ask the kids that I work with, like, how long would you stay on, you know, playing video games or watching TV? And I would hear a lot of hours, like 7 to 10, sometimes 12 hours a day. So I was really nervous about it, just talking to them, like, how is this happening with our children? What can we do better? And I would talk to the parents about different things, and I come up with a list of how to help parents, and I've done a lot of research on my own, and then just trying to figure out how to, you know, help children and teenagers stay away as much as possible or decrease their time so that they can have less anxiety and depression.
1: Praise the Lord, Libna, that you have a passion for this, because it's a real problem, especially a growing problem in the last year. So yes, our goal today is to help moms and families solve the problem of putting their kids on too much media every day.
2: Yes, yes, for sure. So let's go through a list of some of the ideas that I can bring for parents or caretakers. And one of the first things I always say, you have to be the example. If they see you being on the phone all the time and you're not present with your children, especially if they've been in school a day and then you only have a few hours left in the day with them, you have to be the example for them, and knowing that that's the only time that you have to bond with your children and know that you can do things as a family. So
1: that's powerful.
2: Yeah. And I've noticed that in technology today, I know most people, if not 100%, have a phone, and you can track your times of how much you're spending time on, you know, on phones and computers and things like that. And you can check on that and see, okay, if I done more than an hour or two a day, that's taking a lot of time from my family. So it's a lot of after work, and you have to just track yourself. So I encourage parents to do that.
1: That's a good idea. Because they may not even realize how much time they're spending. It just adds up quick.
2: It does. It really does. And then I like media and technology for several reasons, because I think it's useful. And one of them can be doing some research on your own. There's so many good ideas online for parents to go and just find ideas of what to do with kids that don't involve media. Especially during the pandemic, when I was at home and we couldn't do stuff, there was things that other mothers posted, mommy blogs, as you call them, and there were a lot of ideas that you could do, and I would print them out and try to implement them with my kids, and some worked and some didn't. But it's just really good to just, if you're kind of feel like you're in a rut or in a routine that you don't know what to do, just do some research or ask other moms and, you know, get on groups and get ideas. So
1: there's plenty out there.
2: Useful. Yes, for sure. Now, I'm not against using media at all. That's not me. But I always say that make it a family affair. be very conscious about what your children are watching. I make a point of myself of watching the movie first or the show or whatever before I show it to the kids, because I don't want to be surprised. I want to make sure that they're watching something that's wholesome, that teaches them a good lesson. And then we can watch it as a family, and they're supervised, and not just let them be on their own mm-hmm. without, you know, because sometimes things happen if there's commercials or there's things in the movie that you didn't remember or that you don't know, and then they're exposed to something maybe that you didn't want to. So
1: yes, and it happens so quick, and then it's in there.
2: It does. So it's something that you need to be in control of. What they're watching, when they're watching, and not just let them be the ones who choose. Mm-hmm. It's really important.
1: That's very good.
2: Yeah. And then there's other things. For example, if you really want to decrease the amount of media in your home, you have to be more hands-on as a parent. And mm-hmm. it does take more time, but it is, you can do it.
1: It's worth
2: it. One of the things I say, yeah, mm-hmm. As my kids are older, because now they're 9 and 10, I find that they want to be with friends.

0: This past summer, we did a soccer camp, and I was actually one of the coaches. So it helped me to be involved with my kids and do things that will help them be active and not be in front of media as much. So that was really good. And then if you are, as school is coming up, and you have a routine, and I don't know if you have kids who are homeschool or in school. It depends also on your job schedule or if you have them right after school or if you're a little later. But if you get them involved in a home routine that is after school, you can minimize a lot of the media involvement. For example, I have the same schedule as my kids because I work in a school system. So I can have them right after school, and then they have homework, they have instrument practice, they have to help with chores at home, which I also recommend a lot because if you have them involved in that, it takes some time and
1: It's
0: they feel part
1: productive.
0: of the family. Yeah, for sure. And help with supper preparations, and then they talk to you while they're working. So you create that bonding time with your family, so that you know what's going on in their lives. You just, you know, and when you have media presence, sometimes it's really hard to, you know what they're thinking for the day or things like that if it's always on because you don't have that time of look at me in the eyes, like
1: One
0: make
1: on
0: that
1: one,
0: connection with your child. Yes, correct.
1: undivided attention, quality
0: Yes,
1: time.
0: there. Yes, and so that's one of the things that my husband and I made a pact in. It's like we are not going to be involved in media or in our phones while we're eating,
1: That's
0: while
1: good.
0: we're home from school. We're there for the kids. We're going to be involved in their homework. We're going to be so it's you know we try as much as possible. We're not always perfect, but you know we try. That's our goal when you make it intentional.
1: Yes, when you
0: So
1: have those goals, you're going to meet them more often than not if you didn't have any goals set up or you know,
0: correct.
1: no phone at the table. And you know, I'm a stay-at-home mom, homeschooling mom, and it might be good for me to just have a place for that phone to park during the day when it's my undivided attention with the kids so that I don't deal with it whatsoever. It's just out of sight, out of mind.
0: Yes, and it's you know sometimes you do get a phone call here and there, but it's more of an there's a designated time in the day where you don't use your phone. So, and
1: I
0: then
1: like
0: I
1: that.
0: always say, yeah, you know, like get involved with your kids as much as possible. Like, for example, during the summer, especially because I'm off, I like to say, okay, as a family, we're going to do some exercise together. What would you like to do? Maybe we can go biking, maybe we can go running, we can go on a hike. So you make it as much as you know, involve with your kids, but make them have a choice of what they would like so that they don't feel like, oh, I have to go do it. It's a requirement. But just they can have fun with what you want to do and have activities. I'm a planner, and so I like to plan every week to have at least one or two activities as a family or with other people. So if whatever works for you, if it's like an impulsive decision to go do something or you have it planned ahead of time and that's something that the kids are looking forward to and they know that that day for sure there's not going to be any media because we're going to be outside having fun and we're not going to be worried about, you know, having a discussion about, oh, can we watch something today or can we do something? Because it's already something planned ahead of time and you can do that. And it's really nice to have that.
1: Yes, whether you're a planner or not, whether you're more spur of the moment, to have that goal as a parent that we're going to designate two or three times a week, a special activity, and maybe some of that comes mostly on the weekend, but that you know you're carving it out with your kids and time's not slipping by and they're growing up without getting that.
0: Yes, for sure. So, and then I want to just bring out a little bit of the psychology of each child, just because I think it's really important. Every personality, I think, struggles differently with media. There are some who are a little bit more, can have more of the tendency to become addicted to it. So you need to really get to know your children to know which one would have more of a struggle with it, because you have to be, as a parent, I always believe, as a parent, you have to be that hedge to protect your children from different things, because if you don't, they're going to experience that. And

0: it's kind of a responsibility already anyway, but it is also like something really important that you have to notice in each child to know what are their temptations, their struggles, and adapt to each child. Because I have one child who doesn't really care if I say, okay, we're done with the iPad, or we're done watching this, we're not going to be watching anymore. I have a child who has no problem just saying okay, and then they move on to something else. And then mm-hmm. I have another child who struggles, and they want to argue with you, and they want to watch more and more, and they have a hard time with boundaries on that. So mm-hmm. You as a parent have to use that as, you know, very carefully with them, because it's really hard. So you have to find different ways so that you could either use it as a reward or a takeaway privilege, because some of them have more of a tendency that works for them, and some of them don't. Mm-hmm. So it's another area to really be careful about, and notice what each child struggles with.
1: Because they're all different.
0: Yeah, correct. Mm-hmm. It is.
1: Yeah, we in our home, we've decided not to do TV, just not to fight that battle. But we still have some media around. There's a computer, and then we each have a smartphone nowadays. That's about all you can find. So I'd love to leave our listeners with a verse that they can apply to all media they take in. And that's Philippians 4, verse 8. It says, "Finally, brethren, whatsoever things are true, whatsoever things are honest, whatsoever things are just, whatsoever things are pure, whatsoever things are lovely, whatsoever things are of good report, if there be any virtue and if there be any praise, think on these things." I love that verse because we can apply that to whatever we're taking in on our phone, on the computer, or TV, or movie, or book, or whatever is coming in. Does it match that? Is it true and honest and just? And if not, then let's rethink it as parents so that we're putting good, wholesome things into their minds. Libna, it's been a treat to have you join us. Our time is out, but I would love to have you come back. I feel like we've just touched the surface of this.
0: There's a lot to talk about.
1: Absolutely. So join us again next time for another Moms on Break, and I hope that you can apply these principles we've learned today to your family and spend more quality time together. With God's help, you can do it. See you next time.
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4: And he spake a parable unto them to this end, that men ought always to pray, and not to faint, saying,
5: "There was in a city a judge which feared not God, neither regarded man. And there was a widow in that city, and she came unto him, saying, Avenge me of mine adversary. And he would not for a while. But afterward he said within himself, Though I fear not God, nor regard man, yet because this widow troubleth me, I will avenge her, lest by her continual coming she weary me. And the Lord said, Hear what the unjust judge saith. And shall not God avenge his own elect, which cry day and night unto him, though he bear long with them? I tell you that he will avenge them speedily. Nevertheless, when the Son of Man cometh, shall he find faith on the earth?
4: And he spake this parable unto certain which trusted in themselves that they were righteous, and despised others.
5: Two men went up into the temple to pray, the one a Pharisee, and the other a publican. The Pharisee stood and prayed thus with himself, God, I thank thee that I am not as other men are, extortioners, unjust, adulterers, or even as this publican. I fast twice in the week, I give tithes of all that I possess. And the publican, standing afar off, would not lift up so much as his eyes unto heaven, but smote upon his breast, saying, God, be merciful to me, a sinner. I tell you, this man went down to his house justified rather than the other. For every one that exalteth himself shall be abased, and he that humbleth himself shall be exalted.
6: Jesus answered and said unto him, Verily, verily, I say unto thee, except a man be born again, he cannot see the kingdom of God.
7: This is John MacArthur with more Portraits of Grace. I'm sure you've heard the saying, if it feels good, do it. Well, today it takes on this form in our self-centered society. If something makes you feel good but hurts me, you can't do it. But if something makes me feel good but hurts you, I can do it. Sadly, many believers in recent years have been caught up in that kind of thinking and have become preoccupied with themselves and their own feelings and needs. As a result, they'll do whatever it takes to satisfy their desires, often to the hurt of others. At its core, this attitude is simply self-love. That's a sin. In contrast to self-love, the Bible exhorts us to show grace and humility toward others. May that be true of you as you show our self-centered world what it means to live a life of grace and truth.
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9: Now a look at your midday weather on Bakersfield Christian Talk Radio. Sunny today with a high near 100 and lows around 67. Mostly sunny tomorrow with a high of 93 and lows around 65. For your Saturday, partly sunny with a high near 95 and lows around 65. And for Sunday, sunny with a high near 92 and lows around 60. That's your midday weather on Bakersfield Christian Talk Radio.
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1: Welcome to Johnny Erickson Tada Sharing Hope. Johnny, I know you've always been fascinated by the Apostle Paul's words in Philippians 3, verse 10, where he says that he wants to know Christ and the power of his resurrection and to share in Christ's sufferings. Mm. I know you've hung on to that verse for a long time, haven't you?
2: Yes, I have, Shauna. In my old high school Bible, I have that verse underlined.
1: Wow.
2: So even back when I first came to Jesus and I wanted to know him, I wanted to know his power, but I really did not want to share in his sufferings. I thought, like many Christians, that I could know Christ in a close personal way without having to go through afflictions. But then I broke my neck, and my perspective on Philippians 3 verse 10 began to change. I noticed that Paul did not say he wanted relief from his sufferings. Rather, he wanted Christ in his sufferings. He knew, and he spoke about this in his epistles, Paul knew that the path of union with Christ always heads to the cross first, before we head for the crown in heaven. Now, being paralyzed, that was, at first, a hard concept to embrace. Who wants to know Christ by way of the cross? The cross is a painful place where you die to self, where you have to kill your pride, where you put to death your stubborn sins and habits that you enjoy, things that have shaped who you are. I just didn't want to be crucified with Christ and say that it was no longer I who lived, but Christ who lived in me. That verse in Galatians was also underlined in my high school Bible. But after I was in my wheelchair for a while, my eyes were opened. To be a Christian means you are united with Christ, like a branch united to the vine. And that union means sharing both his sufferings and his glory. So yes, suffering is just part of the package of what it means to be a Christian. And because believers belong to Jesus, because we are united with him, we participate in everything that is his, including his afflictions. Romans 8, verse 17 says it this way, that we are, quote, heirs of God and fellow heirs of Christ, provided that we suffer with him in order that we may also be glorified with him. And I cannot tell you how rich and satisfying my life in Christ became. Once I relaxed into that fellowship of sharing in Christ's sufferings, sharing sorrow, sharing pain and disappointment, sharing grief, loss, sharing trust in God the Father, and a sharing of a love for his word, my suffering as a quadriplegic slowly became the evidence that I belonged to Jesus, that I was united with him, that I still am grateful for his grace. And now I'm a little like Paul. I don't look for the relief in hardships. I look for an increasing intimacy with Jesus. So yes, I want to know Jesus and the power of his resurrection. And best of all, to know him and the fellowship of sharing in his suffering. Because to fellowship with Christ in his afflictions always cultivates a warm closeness that reaches its consummation in heaven one day. And oh boy, do I look forward to that.
1: Me too. And Johnny, I just love that sentence you said. Here it is. Paul did not say he wanted relief from his sufferings. Rather, he wanted Christ in his sufferings.
2: That's right.
1: I know you've written a lot more about this in your new booklet called The Hope of Heaven. And listening friend, we want to give it to you for free. 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
4: For millennia, people from different countries, cultures, and backgrounds have found direction and encouragement in the inspired pages of the Bible. 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Sacramento Central Church brings you Receiving the Word, timely Bible messages presented by Pastors Chris Buttery and Mike Thompson. Amazing revelations await you in God's holy word, the Bible.
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6: Paul says in 1 Corinthians 9, verse 14, "Even so, the Lord has commanded that those who preach the gospel should live from."

0: the gospel. Those who preach the gospel should live from the gospel. You see, God's plan for teaching us to be selfless, all the while supporting his cause, hasn't changed from the earliest times. It's still in effect today. It's a privilege to know that when we return a tithe, that we're actually working together with God. We partner with God. It's like a business enterprise. We're working side by side. The Apostle Paul calls us co-laborers together with our God. The tremendous work of proclaiming the gospel to the entire world requires a sound financial arrangement that can support the work that needs to be done. God's plan is the tithing system. That's God's plan. Everyone can feel that they can act a part in carrying forward the precious work of salvation. We may all become treasurers for God and the agent to help meet the demand that's put upon the treasury as the work continues and spreads. In 1 Corinthians chapter 16 and verse 2, Paul wrote, "Let every one of you lay by him in store as God has prospered him." That means that each of us are to take our paychecks and set aside what is holy to the Lord. Both a tithe also an offering, and we'll talk about that in just a little bit. If we were all faithful in doing this thing, there would be no want in the cause of God. Through our investments, we become more connected to the cause of present truth, and no one is going to ever be left poorer for having done so. They will be laying up, as Paul says in 1 Timothy chapter 6, verse 19, they'll be laying up in store for themselves a good foundation against the time to come, that they may lay hold on eternal life. It's a good thing to do, Paul says, to return a faithful tithe. Well, there's plenty of evidence to suggest that it is a wise as well as a very desirable thing to do. I know hundreds, and there are multiple thousands who follow this plan, and they seem to be getting along just fine. And somehow, they seem to accomplish more with the 9/10 that they than those who spend 10/10 on themselves. And that makes sense. When you follow all of the counsel of God that God spells out for us in the Bible, we end up saving money in areas that other people don't save. As Christians, we don't drink alcohol. And if a person drinks wine or beer or whatever the beverage of choice is, that can get expensive. And Christians don't spend their money on those types of beverages, you see. Christians don't smoke. We don't smoke, and so we save our money on tobacco and snuff and all the rest that's associated with that. Seventh-day Adventist Christians don't wear jewelry, and so we don't spend copious amounts of money on earrings and necklaces and ankle bracelets and piercings and all of those types of things. We save money in those areas, wedding rings and engagement rings in the most part. Even money blown on gambling, Christians don't gamble. At least we ought not gamble. It's God's money. We ought not be throwing it away. God's people are called to live a life, a relatively simple lifestyle, a shed of all extravagances. And friends, it's a pleasure to do so as we walk in the humble footsteps of Jesus. Amen. And we can aid in furthering, while we're doing so, we can aid in furthering and finishing the work of God on earth. Many well-known businessmen have ascribed their success to the adoption of this plan. You know of John D. Rockefeller, who began to tithe when he, and by the way, there's a couple of figures that float around out there. There's $150 a week or $350 a week he was earning, but he started to tithe on his first check. You're never too young to start. H.J. Hines of the 57 variety. H.P. Crowell of Quaker Oats. J.L. Kraft of Kraft Cheese. M.W. Baldwin of Baldwin Locomotive Works. F.W. Woolworth. William Wrigley. Gum, chewing gum. M.S. Hershey of Hershey's Chocolate, and William Colgate of toothpaste fame. They all put God first in their giving. Along with wise budgeting practices and sound investing, they found themselves on the highway toward prosperity. Now, I'm not going to say, and the Bible isn't saying here, that if you tithe, you're going to become wealthy. That's not what I'm saying, and that's not what the Bible's saying. You're just encouraged here to obey God and to trust Him with the consequences of your decision, as others are doing all around this world and even those right next to you here today. You're just called to trust, and you're called to obey. That's what we're called to do, you see. Someone's bound to ask, well, you know, tithing, okay, I get that tithe on my income, but is that my gross or is that my net? What does that all look like? Why is your net check your net check? Why is it your net check? Because someone's put their hand in there before you got it, isn't that right? That's right. Your employer went ahead and separated the taxes. They say that there's two things you can count on in life, and that is death and that is taxes. And you can count on taxes. If you lived in Pennsylvania, and I'm seeing it's here in Sacramento as well, you can count on a third thing, and that's road construction in summer. But in any case, that's another subject. Your net check is because your taxes have been taken out on what you actually want earned. What you actually earned, that is actually your increase. Jacob said that he would return his tithe, going to give his tithe on all that God had given him. On all, on everything. How much did God give you before the government took out your portion? Your gross income, that's right. We are invited to tithe on our increase, what you actually earn. You don't have to worry, though, because we read earlier that God said he would open up the windows of heaven and pour you out a blessing that there won't even be room enough for you to receive it. Now, someone's going to say, well, hang on a second here, Chris. Aren't you getting a little greedy? Aren't you getting a little greedy? After all, isn't the money, the tithe that is returned to you as a pastor? And I suppose it would be a normal presumption just to assume I, along with the other pastors here, would receive the tithe that you return, seeing it's what happens in most churches today. But that's not what happens in the Seventh-day Adventist Church. I love what the Seventh-day Adventist Church and how it operates and what it does. All tithe returned from the churches across Northern California, at least in this neck of the woods, goes to the local treasury, into the local treasury of the church, and is turned over to the Conference of Churches. And there is a conference in every state. I think here in California, there are four conferences. And so a conference of churches, and that money's turned over there. Most of that money, and I'll get back to the most in just a little bit, but most of that money is put in a proverbial pot, and it's used to hire pastors and Bible workers and evangelists and even Bible teachers for that particular region of the work. Now, although they are worthy causes, the tithe isn't used to help the poor and the needy and students with Christian school expenses or literature evangelists or expenses of local churches or building projects or charities or hospitals. That's not what the tithe is. It's holy to the Lord. It's separated for the proclamation of the gospel, you see. But that's what happens. Most of the money goes and it's shared amongst the region to support the local work in that region. The rest of the money, and it's a smaller portion, most stays locally, the rest of the portion is divided and shared so that the workers are hired to consider larger areas of the work across North America, for example, or South America, or Europe, or the world work. And that money goes on to support the work around the world. And that's why when a person decides to withhold their tithe, they are actually affecting the success of the world work. You see, the Seventh-day Adventist Church is a global movement. We believe in taking the everlasting gospel to the entire world, and resources are needed to do that. And so what happens here on a local level ends up affecting what happens on a worldwide global scale. It's a terrific plan. It's a divine plan. God has set it up to be so that the work can go all around the world. And friends, and that's why I can talk about tithing all day long. That's why I can talk about tithing all day long, because my talking about it doesn't increase the amount I receive or decrease the amount that I receive. I'm free as a preacher of the Word of God to preach the Word of God. No one can come to me to say, you know what, I didn't like the message you shared. I pay your salary. You better change the message. You didn't pay my salary. You returned your faithful tithe to God, and God paid me, you see. And so I get to preach the Word. I just preach the Word. I preach the truth. Step on a few toes in the process. That's okay. I continue to live. It's fine. You return a faithful tithe. It's God's. God pays me, you see. That's why I love to talk about these things, because it doesn't affect anything I receive at all, you see. Very important we understand. I don't need to worry. I don't need to worry that my paycheck will be less because I stood on a few saints' toes on the Sabbath. On top of this, pastors all get paid the same in the Seventh-day Adventist Church. It's the same modest amount. You don't need to worry that anyone pastor's going to get rich off the amount they earn. It's modest. We have enough to get by. A senior pastor, I don't get paid more than my associates. Someone came to one of my kids and said, man, your pastor's now the senior pastor. You guys are going to be rich. Doesn't work that way. Doesn't work that way. That's why I told you, you know, the only thing that I got was the last buck. That's what I got. Because everything stops right here. Everything stops with me. Whether I pastor a 1,400-member church, which is Sacramento Central, or whether I pastored a three-church district of 250 or 200 people in Pennsylvania, my salary stayed the same. It didn't matter. Now, cost of living may have been adjusted a little bit, but we all received the same. Leaving no room for competition and no room for a compromised ministry. Our motivation in proclaiming the gospel and winning souls is not so we can line our pockets. Our motivation is strictly to build God's kingdom. And we are free to do that as ministers of the gospel. You know, unfortunately though, in spite of all God's promises to bless those who return a faithful tithe, there are still those who refuse to do so. And they're highlighted here in Malachi chapter 3. We go back to verse 8. Malachi chapter 3 and verse 8. Will a man rob God? You have robbed me. But you say, in what way have we robbed you? And God says, in tithes and in offerings. They're not only withholding their tithes, but they're also withholding their free will offerings. And Moses declared in Deuteronomy chapter 16, verse 17, every man shall give as he is able, according to the blessing of the Lord your God, which he has given to you. God encourages not only to return a faithful tithe, but he also encourages us to give a free will love offering as God has prospered us, as God has benefited to us. But to keep back that which God has asked us to return is in fact to rob God. But the good news is, because there are people who come to church and their finances may have been a little shaky and they stopped tithing for just a little while, they've forgotten the promise that God would take care of them. They know it's the right thing to do and they've stopped doing that. But the good news is you can pick it up where you left off. The good news is God will take you back. It's no problem. He loves you. And you can take care of it. God is not too late to take care of these things you see. You think about Zacchaeus for a moment, little Zacchaeus. Zacchaeus, he stole from the people. He was a tax collector. But when he saw the error of his ways, he gave half of what he owned to the poor. And you've got to understand, he was wealthy, so he could afford to do that. So he gave half of what he had to help the poor. And whatever he had stolen, he returned four times the amount stolen. When he decided when he declared what he had done in the presence of Jesus, Jesus stated to Zacchaeus that salvation had come to him that day. And salvation can come to your house today if you've been withholding a faithful tithe or an offering. And if a person is hearing this for the very first time, God is inviting you to do that very thing even today, even now. God will accept it today. Salvation has come to your house. I knew a lady who knew to tithe for many years. And she refused to do, or she decided not to do that. She left the church for a while. And it bothered her during those years when she had left the church that bothered her. And she also bothered her because she was not returning a faithful tithe. And she decided, however, to trust her life into God's hands, to begin again and trust God with her life. But what she did surprised me. She told me one particular day she added interest to the tithe that she had not returned for those years to the Lord. And she was doing that and God was taking care of her. God was blessing her and benefiting her. Numbers chapter 5 verse 7, because she was employing a very crucial principle, and here's something we need to keep in mind. Numbers chapter 5 verse 7, the Bible says, then he shall confess the sin which he has committed, and he shall make restitution for his trespass in full plus one-fifth of it and give it to the one he has wronged. When a person robs God, they've robbed the work of God. They've robbed God. They've hurt the one that they have withheld the gift from. Now, God doesn't need it. Of course, we understand that. But he's asked you to return a faithful tithe, to test the sincerity of your purposes, to see if you will actually trust him with his promises, you see. And there are individuals that have withheld that tithe, and they know they have. And like this lady, she said, I'm going to give one-fifth on top of what I have failed to return over the years. And week by week, month by month, she would just continue to return, and God was taking care of her. God takes care of those who take care of first things first, in returning a faithful tithe and returning a faithful offering. And I know that because the Bible tells us that. You know that because the Bible speaks to that. You can't go wrong when you put God first. You can never outgive God. You can never outgive God. There are countless stories of individuals that I've talked to who have returned a faithful tithe. And then when they were in financial trouble, they decided to return a double tithe, 10% of offerings, 20% of their income to the work of God. And God continued to bless them and sustain them. And their business grew and it benefited, you see. Notice what it says in Malachi chapter 3, verse 10. God invites us to do something. God invites us to do something that he never invites us to do anywhere else in the scriptures. Malachi chapter 3 and verse 10. Bring all the tithes into the storehouse that there may be food in my house. And what does he say? Try me. Try me now in this. Try me now in this, he says. Try me. Prove me. Test me now in this. This is God's invitation. One he doesn't make anywhere else in the Bible. You know why he asks us to test him on this promise? You know why? Because we're so attached to money. We're so attached to money. But if we see that he can take care of us in this area with our money, then we are more likely to trust him with every other aspect of our lives. Proverbs chapter 3 verses 9 and 10 tells us, honor the Lord with your possessions, with the first fruits of all your increase, so your barns will be filled with plenty. Your vats will overflow with new wine. These are the promises of God for you and for me. In Proverbs chapter 11 verses 24 and 25, there is one who scatters yet increases more, and there is one who withholds more than is right, but it leads to poverty. The generous soul shall be made rich, and he who waters will also be watered himself. Luke chapter 6 verse 38, the words of Jesus himself. Give, and it will be given to you. Good measure, pressed down, shaken together, and running over will be put in your bosom. For with the same measure that you use, it will be measured back to you as well. God is faithful to fulfill his promises. We could spend probably all day and into this week allowing each of us to recount the moments, the times that God has blessed us because we were faithful, even when it hurt, even when it was hard. A friend of mine, I was had the privilege of baptizing him. He was in a motorbike accident, lost half his leg. And he wanted to be baptized in a creek and baptized him. And we had studied this principle together before baptism. And he was like, you know, I'm not even sure that I can take what I'm earning. And he was on disability. I'm not sure I can take that and tithe. Because, frankly, it's hard enough to live on the 10 tenths, on the 100% that I'm getting right now through welfare and so on. But he read the promise and he put God to the test. And so he decided, maybe with even a shaking hand, turned in his tithe envelope, put his money in the envelope, turned it in and said, okay, God, I'm testing you. I'm proving you. I'm going to see if you're going to take care of me. That week when he was looking for his map in his car, he went into the glove box. And as he was moving through some things in his glove box to find the map, he discovered some resources in there that he had forgotten about for quite a while, apparently. And when he pulled it out, it was the exact same amount that he had actually put in the tithe envelope and in the offering plate that particular Sabbath. An incredible thing. And you guys have countless stories of how God has blessed you, you see. God has favored you and how he's taken care of you. And it may not have been, you may not have seen it tangibly, but as you got to the end of the month and you knew that there was more month than money, but still your budget balanced. That was God's blessing. He took care of you. The blessing of knowing that you're supporting God's work, the blessing of knowing that you're aiding in the finishing of the work, all these wonderful blessings that God bestows upon us. I remember beginning to tithe I was in my teens when I started to tithe. And my first job was working in a grocery store, stocking shelves and bringing in the shopping carts, you know. And just when you bring in the last shopping cart, someone else would take out another shopping cart. It just never ended. And I remember practicing the tithing principle. And I wasn't a converted Christian, but I grew up in this church. As a young lad, Mum would bring us to church. And I hadn't made a conscious decision to serve Jesus, but I knew about tithing, and I knew that it was something you ought to do, and so I practiced tithing. And my second job was in a restaurant, and then I became a production leader and kept on tithing. I remember when God had called me into ministry, and I was saving a lot of money to try to get an airfare and try to come to the States so I could study and put down a down payment at the college I was attending. And I remember I didn't have a suit. I didn't own a suit at all. And I'd prayed a specific prayer that the Lord would help in the purchase of the air ticket, that there would be X amount of dollars, and I specified it, I specified the amount of money, $300, that there would be $300 left over so I could buy my first suit that's got to last me 4 years of college study till I get a job and can buy another one. And so we were looking for an airfare and found the airfare. And when I went in to purchase it, it wasn't the exact amount, the amount I had and the difference left over. It wasn't the amount that I had prayed for. But then with a little twinkle in her eye, the travel agent decided to knock off a certain amount of money. And the amount that she knocked off was the exact amount that I needed to purchase the suit. And God bless. And that was then. And when I went to college, there were many times where I wasn't sure when I was going to pay my school bill. But the little that I was making through canvassing, selling Christian books, when I had the moment, the little that I had collected, I would return a tithe and an offering on that. And every time I'd handed in, I'd say, "There goes my tuition fees. There goes soap and toothpaste that I need, you know, in a couple of weeks from now." And it would go, and I just said, "God, trust. You asked us to trust you. Will you take care of me?" I remember one particular quarter coming off the end of a break. There was no way I was going to be able to return to school. I had to pay a certain amount to my school bill, and there was no way I was going to be able to make that at all. And I just prayed. I said, "Well, God, I believed you called me, and if you don't want me to study here anymore and you want me to move on, then I'm ready to go. But if you want me to stay, you know, you're going to have to provide." This was kind of the little deal I had with God to begin with. You're going to have to provide. So, you know, in my life, I had always wanted to be an architect, and I had envisioned the house that I wanted, the furniture that I wanted, the amount of money I was going to make. And when God called me to the ministry, I bucked because I knew I'd earn a whole lot less than I would earn as an architect. And so this has been my negotiation, my talking with the Lord. "You want me to be in ministry, you're going to have to provide." And God says, "You return a faithful tithe and offering, I'll take care of you." And he continued to do so. So I didn't have any money to go into the quarter. And I went to my mailbox one particular day, seeing if there was any mail for me in there. And I received an envelope, and it was from somebody in West Virginia, didn't know who it was. And I opened the envelope up, and there was a blank piece of paper. I thought, "Why would anyone be sending me a blank piece of paper?" But as I pulled the blank piece of paper out and unrolled it, out came five $100 bills. And even to this day, I have no idea who that was. I took that gift, that money, and put a down payment toward my next quarter in college, and I was able to stay. I remember praying to God that for a vehicle. I needed a vehicle to run a practicum and to do what I needed to do in my last year in college. And out of the blue, a family friend called and said they were giving away their car. They gave me their car. Just not long ago, before coming to California in Pennsylvania, Jen and I realized we needed extra transportation. For about 15 years, we'd run out of one car. And God had blessed and enabled us to do that, and we had to do a lot of coordinating. But God blessed. But we got to a point where we said, "We're going to need an extra car." So we prayed. And not long after that, someone called friends, other family friend, and they called and said, we're looking to give away a car. And they gave away their car. And that car, they said, "Well, you're probably going to get another year out of that car." Well, we've been driving that car for 4 years, and we're just praising the Lord. Now, we faithfully maintenance it. We get its regular oil change. We take good care of the car. We're not just presuming here the Lord's just going to wave a magic wand. We're going to do our part. But God continues to provide and continues to care for us. That's just my story. You've got your stories. You know how God is blessing you. And he continues to do so. He says, "Prove me, try me, test me in this thing, and see if I will not open the windows of heaven and pour you out a blessing that there will be not room enough to receive it." Test him. Try him. He'll do it. He'll come through for you. You know, apart from my stories and apart from these Bible promises, you know how else I know that God will honor those who honor him and put him first? I'm going to read it to you. It's in Romans chapter 8, verse 32. We're going to have one word: Jesus. "He who did not spare his own son, but delivered him for us all, how shall he not with him also freely give us all things?" Your pledge and your guarantee that God will take care of you is in the cross of Calvary. God sent his son to take good care of you, to save you and to redeem you. And that's the pledge that God's going to take care of you. He'll provide for you. He'll care for you. You see, if God was willing to empty heaven in this gift of his son, don't you think that he's going to take care of your monetary and financial needs? He just needs to click his fingers and it's done. It's not an issue for God. The question is, are you going to trust him? Are you going to prove him? Are you going to try him? Are you going to claim the promise in 1 Samuel 2 verse 30? Him that honors me, I will honor, God says. Now God said, bring all the tithe into the storehouse. And I'm done now. God says, bring all the tithe into the storehouse. That word, connected with that word, storehouse, is a fascinating story. The word storehouse, the concept of the storehouse began during the revival, during the time of King Hezekiah. There was a big revival that took place during the reign of King Hezekiah. And he commanded all the people to bring their past, bring in their past tithe into the temple. And it was a part of this nationwide revival. It's an interesting story, and you can read about it in 2 Chronicles chapter 31, verses 2 through 11. So much tithe was brought in that the king ordered the construction of storerooms. Storerooms. Bring all the tithe into the storehouse. This is the beginning of where the storehouses came from. God is calling on his people to be faithful. May their treasury be overflowing and filled with expressions and evidence of the faithfulness of God's people. Evidence of their love for God who gave all that you and I might have all. What? What? Giving again? I asked in dismay. And must I keep giving and giving away? Oh no, said the angel, piercing me through, just till the master stops giving to you.
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3: Parenthood is an assignment that demands everything we can give it, and to do the job right requires some sacrifice and maybe even a few tears. 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What could be more exciting than seeing those tiny human beings begin to blossom and grow and learn and love? 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
4: For more information, visit drdobsonminute.org.
5: Gorillas, chimpanzees, and orangutans are magnificent creatures made by God on day 6 of the creation week. But evolutionists believe that these primates, known as great apes, share a common ancestor with man. Stay tuned.
6: Their main feature that God designed them with is their strength and their power.
5: This is Science, Scripture, and Salvation, a Creation Radio Journal. I'm Chris O'Brien with the Institute for Creation Research. It's fascinating to observe great apes when visiting zoos or animal sanctuaries. These creatures can steal our hearts with their animated and sometimes human-like behavior. And although they are entertaining and may look sweet and adorable, apes are wild animals and can be extremely dangerous. But are these primates specifically designed by God or just an evolutionary part of our family tree? Why don't you hang around for the next 15 minutes as we learn about great apes and their marvelous design? We'll also discuss the evolutionary claim that apes and humans are related. Plus, we'll look at the radical idea of giving human rights to the great apes. ICR Museum curator Cindy Carlson holds degrees in biology and zoology and says it's easy to see why people are fascinated with great apes.
7: Apes are wonderful creatures that God made. I had the privilege when I was at the Rio Grande Zoo of holding a baby orangutan in my arms, and they are the cutest things. Apes are different than monkeys in that they are usually larger and have no tails. The largest apes, there are three of them, the great apes, the gorilla, the orangutan, and chimpanzee, have very strong arms and jaws. I have seen a large rope placed in a gorilla's enclosure with eight men on the outside, and with one yank, the gorilla completely overpowered the men, and he was only using one arm. So they are extremely strong.
5: Primate expert and animal trainer Dan Breeding tells us just how powerful the great apes can be.
6: Animals, their main feature that God designed them with is their strength and their power and how fast they are and how dexterous they are. Animals are just so powerful. Great apes, specifically, chimpanzees, 7 to 9 times our strength. Orangutans, 12 to 15 times our strength. Gorillas, 15 to 20 times our strength.
5: Even the least of the great apes, the chimpanzee, at 2.5 to 3 feet tall, weighing up to 175 pounds, is a force not to be reckoned with.
6: They're very dangerous. You know, when they're sexually mature at 12 to 16 years old, they already have 6 to 7 times our strength. When they're 165 pounds, they're just amazing. They're like 9 times our strength and speed and agility. But even at 2 years old, you know, 4 or 5 men, if that 2-year-old chimpanzee did not want you to hold it down, you could not, because they're just so powerful even at a young age like that. These animals live 55 to 60 years. They are at their prime from 23 to 30, and sometimes older, sometimes younger. And they are so powerful at that time and at the top of their game. A 13 and 15-year-old chimp compared to an older chimp, they're nothing. Now, to a person, oh my goodness, they're like a freight train. They're unstoppable. A chimpanzee at 16 years old, you could cut it loose on a full-on NFL football team, and they would not have a chance. That chimp would tear through every single one of those big, aggressive men that are at the top of their physical fitness. They would absolutely not have a chance. The only way that they would possibly have a chance is if they had a weapon. You know, if they had just their own brute strength to rely on, forget it. Forget about it. They're over with.
5: All three of these great apes have superior strength and power and are uniquely designed for survival in the wild. Cindy Carlson tells us where the smallest of these makes its home.
7: Chimpanzees spend most of their time on the ground, and they're not as restricted to the forest as gorillas or orangutans. They can live in a savanna, which is the grassland in Africa, as long as there are enough trees mixed in with the grassland so that they can find food. As the other great apes are, this ape is mainly herbivorous but will eat birds and small mammals. Chimpanzees live in communities with between 15 and 120 members. So they have a large community that they live in. And the young stay with their mothers for 2 to 3 years. Great apes are intelligent animals. Chimps will use a grass stem to extract termites from their nests and use a rock to smash the hard shells of various fruit.
5: There's no mistaking the next great ape on our list. With his orange coloring and playful antics, he's a favorite of many people. But as Cindy Carlson tells us, there's some confusion about the proper name of this creature.
7: The orangutan is not named after the breakfast drink. It is not orangutang. It is orangutan, and it means the old man of the forest. These orange-haired great apes make the trees their home and effortlessly lift themselves up in the branches with their strong arms.
5: And there are two species of orangutan that live in Southeast Asia.
7: One lives in the forests of the islands of Borneo, and the other one lives in the forests of the islands of Sumatra. The only apparent difference between these two species is that the male of the Bornean species has a great big fat face with cheek discs that come out on the side, and the other male has a narrower face. The males of both of these species are about twice the size of the female. They stand about 4.5 feet tall and weigh between 130 and 200 pounds.
5: The largest of the great apes is the gorilla. Now, although the gorilla may not be considered quite as cute and entertaining as the chimpanzee and orangutan, Cindy Carlson points out that this creature has its own special features.
7: The male can reach 6 feet in height and weigh 300 to 400 pounds, and the female is considerably smaller. They live in Central Africa in the tropical rainforest. Young gorillas spend a lot of time climbing in the trees, but as you can imagine, the adult males don't because they're too heavy. Gorillas live in a close-knit social group with a dominant male, several females, and young, and sometimes one or two other males will be in that troop. If the dominant male is over 10 years old, he's called a silverback because of the silvery gray hair on his back.
5: Because they're so big and strong, gorillas can be intimidating and frightening, but they're not usually aggressive.
7: They are generally peaceful animals, thank goodness, since they're so big. However, the males will fight over females, and if a new male comes in and takes over the troop, he may kill the young that he did not sire. We often think of gorillas beating their chests and making a loud roaring noise, and that behavior is an intimidation tactic to drive off a male that's trying to take over the troop. They also will make a show of rage by tearing up plants around them and rushing at their opponent, but they only fight as a last resort.
5: Creationists see the great apes as an awesome design of God. However, for over 100 years, secular scientists have been teaching a different philosophy. Dr. Duane Gish is author of the book Evolution, The Fossils Still Say No.
8: Evolutionists, of course, believe that humans must have evolved from some ape-like creature. Now, they do not believe that humans evolved from gorillas or chimpanzees. They say that chimpanzees and gorillas and humans evolved from a common ancestor. But as even George Gaylord Simpson, famous evolutionist, said, if we saw that common ancestor, we'd all call it an ape. So you might as well say that we did evolve from apes. And although some evolutionists deny this, Darwin did say that he believed that humans had evolved from a monkey-like creature.
5: Dr. Gish points out that because God is the creator of all, having some things in common with the great apes or other creatures is not evolution.
8: We have the same creator. Now, God designed a system for the oxidation of sugar to carbon dioxide and water and getting energy from that. Now, God solved the problem. He created the enzymes and so forth and so on. Having done that, why wouldn't he use the same procedure for a mouse and a human, or even for a rat, or even for a worm, and use the same system? Now, he'd modify it in some ways for each creature, but they would be very similar, and so the genetics would be similar, you see. And so we would expect that to be the case.
5: In recent years, there's been a move by extreme animal rights activists to grant equal human rights to apes. And although this idea sounds unbelievable, Cindy Carlson says certain organizations are working very hard to make it a reality.
7: The evolutionary idea that man and apes have a common ancestor has led people to believe that animals should have the same rights as human beings. One group like this is called the Great Ape Project, and on their website, there's a picture of a gorilla stretching forth his finger to touch a human's finger with the motto, "Equality Beyond Humanity." Another group is called the Chimpanzee Collaboratory. On their website, it says, quote, that they are an alliance of attorneys, scientists, and public policy experts who foster joint endeavors to more rapidly achieve the goals of protecting the lives and establishing the legal rights of chimpanzees. Can you imagine a chimpanzee accused of murdering a human? Being charged with murdering a chimpanzee? This is what these groups are advocating. The Bible does not call killing an animal murder. Only when someone is created in the image of God and he is killed is it called murder. This is because the Bible makes a distinction between man and animals. The Bible does not say that everything evolved from a common ancestor and that they all have equal rights.
9: Dan Breeding.
6: It's almost laughable that this movement going on to give human rights to apes, talk about anthropomorphism, the attributing human emotions and behaviors to animals. We're not animals. Animals aren't people. When you look at any animal, to associate human emotions, I don't care what they're doing or what animal it is, when you associate human emotions, you are associating what goes on in your head with their processes. And that's wrong. You cannot do that, because just as soon as you do that, you're saying that, and that's wrong.

0: the world. And we got the glory. He's going to give us that discernment we need in order to decipher what we see out in creation and what we come across and what happens. And He'll put that on our heart, and He'll help us to discern what's right and what's wrong through the guidance of the Holy Spirit.
1: 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It's our desire at ICR to show that the Bible can be trusted, both historically and scientifically, and to give facts that will build your faith. 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We pray that this program will aid you in your discovery of science and the Bible. You know, most people aren't aware that today there are thousands of scientists that are convinced of the truth of biblical creation and not evolution. Our non-denominational ministry aims to restore and strengthen the Genesis foundations of the Christian faith. 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Science, Scripture, and Salvation, a Creation Radio Journal, is a production of ICR. 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

0: You have superpowers, Dad, you didn't even know you had. Carrie Casey, CEO of the National Center for Fathering and part-time superhero, explains on today's Father.
1: One morning, I was waiting with my son Chance for his bus to come, and we were joking around. We were looking out the window, and we couldn't see anything, but I told him, "Son, the bus is coming." "No, it's not, Dad." "Yes, son, it's coming." About that time, the bus did come around the corner, and he had to scramble out to meet it. That night, I was tucking him in. Chance said, "So, Dad, you don't really know everything, right?" And I said, "Sure I do, son. Just like with the bus. I really laid it on thick. I can see through walls, and I saw that bus 3 blocks away." So he said, "Okay, then where's Mom on the other side of the wall in your bedroom?" And I told him, "She's not in there, son. She went down the hall." "No, she didn't." So he yelled for her, and sure enough, she wasn't in the bedroom. I had seen her go past the door, but Chance hadn't noticed. "Dads just know," I told him. For a minute, he just looked at me. Then he asked me about somebody across town, and I told him that, of course, my powers are limited to a 5-mile radius. As I said, we were just joking around. He knows I don't have psychic powers, but all kidding aside, Dad, you and I do have superpowers. Can we predict the future? Probably not, but we can definitely shape the future by suggesting things and planting ideas in our children's minds that will actually come true. That's the power of a father's words. It's just sad, and it makes me a little angry that we hear too many negative examples of this, where a dad says, "Son, I'm not sure you're cut out for this, or you're probably not gifted that way." The dad may be speaking truth, but he's also creating a self-fulfilling prophecy that just about guarantees failure in his own child. So the point is to use that power for good. Tell your kids they can reach their dreams. They can do whatever they set their minds to. Point out skills and gifts you notice in them, and then cast a vision of how that gift could turn into a life calling and help them make a difference in the world. You really do have special powers and insights, Dad. Please make sure you use them to build up your child. This is Carrie Casey for Today's Father.
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3: I grew up in the Hollywood Hills of Southern California in a Jewish home that sadly was not a religious home. We didn't read the Bible, we didn't pray at all. And when I got into my teen years, I was surrounded by just the entertainment industry and the wild life of

0: Southern California, and I got into drugs and drinking and discos, the disco days back in the 70s. When I was 19 years old, I was taking a walk on Hollywood Boulevard, and a young girl walked up to me and grabbed my sleeve, and I turned around and said, "Yes, can I help you?" And she looked at me and she said, sir, are you saved? Are you saved?" And my response was, I didn't even know that I was lost. And I didn't. I didn't know what salvation was. I didn't know anything about Jesus Christ, my Savior. But everything has changed now. It's 33 years later. In the book of Matthew, chapter 1, verse 21, the Bible says that his name is Jesus, for he shall save his people from their sins. Jesus is our Savior, and the Bible says that salvation is to be saved from sin. We can't work ourselves to heaven, and we can't be saved in sin either. Jesus wants to save us from our sins, to get us out of things that are bad, that are wicked, that are evil. I don't do the things I used to do. The old life that I had in what I call my BC days, those days are gone. My life has changed because of the grace and the power of Jesus Christ. Matthew chapter 1, verse 20, the angel Gabriel said, "You shall call his name Jesus, for he shall save his people from their sins." Let Jesus Christ save you today. You have just heard God's voice from his word from the Holy Bible.
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2: "And he spake a parable unto them to this end, that men ought always to pray, and not to faint, saying, There was in a city a judge which feared not God, neither regarded man. And there was a widow in that city, and she came unto him, saying, Avenge me of mine adversary. And he would not for a while. But afterward he said within himself, Though I fear not God, nor regard man, yet because this widow troubleth me, I will avenge her, lest by her continual coming she weary me. And the Lord said, Hear what the unjust judge saith. And shall not God avenge his own elect, which cry day and night unto him, though he bear long with them? I tell you that he will avenge them speedily. Nevertheless, when the Son of Man cometh, shall he find faith on the earth?
3: And we know that all things work together for good to them that love God, to them who are the called according to his purpose."
4: 2 Thessalonians 3:10 says, "If anyone is not willing to work, let him not eat." Hi, I'm Rob West with today's Faith and Finance Minute. Paul wasn't condemning those who were poor, disabled, or unable to work. He was confronting people who had the ability to work, but had chosen not to because they expected Christ to return at any moment. Instead of carrying their own responsibilities, they relied on others and became busybodies, interfering with the work of others. That's why in his previous letter, Paul urged believers to aspire to live quietly and to mind your own affairs and to work with your hands. We don't know when Christ will return, but whenever he does, may he find us faithfully doing the work that he's given us to do. 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
5: From the Christian News Radio Network, I'm Jim Miller. President Trump welcoming Chinese President Xi Jinping to the White House this morning. Today's visit, the first in over a decade for Xi, will be the guest at a state dinner that also will be attended by U.S. tech executives. Xi's wife will be joining First Lady Melania on a visit to the Smithsonian National Museum of Asian Art while the two leaders hold bilateral talks. Police are warning about the use of kratom following the deaths of two students at the University of Mississippi. These nations Brian Enton.
6: We've learned a little more about the victims. It's an 18-year-old and also a 20-year-old, both males, both out-of-state students. I'm told the 18-year-old's body was discovered in one of the dormitories, and then the 20-year-old's body was discovered at an off-campus place. They're still not telling us what may have happened here. There's toxicology testing, I'm told, that has to be done.
5: Police say packaged kratom that was sold from a retail store was found during the investigation. More news straight ahead. Right now, here's a word from our sponsor.
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5: Access to the White House still being denied for some reporters this morning, despite a judge's order to reinstate access. Overnight, a judge ruled in favor of CNN, MS Now, and Politico. Last week, Trump restricted the outlet's access to the White House after accusing them of creating fake news and negative coverage. Israeli Prime Minister Benjamin Netanyahu is making a whirlwind 24-hour trip to speak at the annual United Nations gathering of world leaders this month. News Nation's Brooke Schaefer.
9: The Israeli prime minister claims that he is going to, quote, tell the truth from the Israeli side of this conflict and defend Israel's military actions in Gaza. He even said that we should expect surprises during his speech today. This is expected to be a tense moment both inside and outside of the UN. Netanyahu's very public feud with New York City's Mayor Zoran Mamdani only intensifying before his speech here today.
5: Netanyahu released a video where he promised he was going to, quote, tell the truth about Mayor Zoran Mamdani, who called Netanyahu a war criminal and has previously threatened to arrest him when he came to New York. New study shows drinking coffee can disrupt your sleep, even a single cup of morning joe. Researchers found that coffee reduces slow brainwave activity and makes your brain more alert, regardless of whether you sleep 8 hours. From Christian News Radio Network, I'm Jim Miller. To hear this and other reports on demand, visit ChristianNewsRadio.org.
10: I enjoy walking the country roads for exercise. You can sure get a good look at what people throw out their car windows. I decided one day to clean up a 1.5 mile stretch of road near my home. Here's what I collected. 3 large garbage bags that I filled with cans, bottles, and other assorted refuse. 2 small bags already full of bottles and cans, 3 old tires, 3 chunks of railroad ties, 1 broken rear view mirror, 2 car mufflers, 1 hubcap from a Ford pickup, 1 deer and 2 elk carcasses which people dumped after hunting season. Those I did not pick up. Neither did I pick up the outside case of a washing machine plus other bottles and cans that I never got around to. Trash needs to go to the right place, the dump. What should a person do with their spiritual trash? You know, sin? Just fling it out anywhere where everybody can see it and it never really goes away? It needs to all be laid at the foot of the cross and let Jesus, as he says, bury it in the depths of the sea. This is Rod Bieber with Seed Time and Harvest.
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12: Now a look at your midday weather on Bakersfield Christian Talk Radio. Sunny today with a high near 100 and lows around 67. Mostly sunny tomorrow with a high of 93 and lows around 65. For your Saturday, partly sunny with a high near 95 and lows around 65. And for Sunday, sunny with a high near 92 and lows around 60. That's your midday weather on Bakersfield Christian Talk Radio.
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13: May I be the first to say good afternoon. 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
14: A lot of people are very bold about saying, I don't believe in God, there's no God. Acting like fools. And someday when they see the handwriting on the wall, they're not so brave anymore. We're all going to be judged for everything we say, every idle word we speak, everything we do. We'll all stand and give an account of ourselves before God.
15: The Bible, bread of life for hungry souls and a lamp to light the way of truth. For centuries, this wonderful book of books has remained on the bestseller list, providing meaning from the past, purpose for the present, and a window to the future. Today, the Bible still contains the greatest hope for all mankind. Now we prayerfully open the blessed book as Amazing Facts brings you Wonders in the Word with Doug Batchelor. Today's program is entitled The Handwriting on the Wall. Part 2.
14: When the government begins to mock what God calls holy, then Babylon falls. Now turn to your Bibles, Daniel chapter 5, verse 5. I read to you verses 1 through 4. In that same hour, the fingers of a man's hand, in the midst of their drinking, and they're praising their different gods of silver and gold, they're going through this ritual and all the different lords. He's got the most beautiful women in the kingdom there. The most brilliant minds in the kingdom are there. It was an impressive scene. They've got the paparazzi there taking pictures, or etching them or something, or painting them. Because, I mean, the who's who in Babylon, and Babylon was the biggest kingdom in the world. If there was a party you wanted to go to and find out where all the influential people were, it was this party. But Daniel wasn't there, because he knew what was going to be going on. In that same hour, the fingers of a man's hand appeared and wrote opposite the lampstand on the plaster of the wall of the king's palace. And the king saw the part of the hand that wrote. It wasn't a whole arm, it's a hand. And he's got the fingers curled around maybe some instrument. And it's etching in burning characters in the wall over by the lamp where everybody could see. And a hush, a terror fell upon that assembly that day. Everybody, one minute, they're praising their gods, they're partying, they're being profane. They're using bad language, telling lewd jokes, behaving in an unseemly way. And it was amazing how, when they saw the hand of God writing on the walls, everybody's attitude instantly changed. People usually sober up when God starts to write. You need to pay careful attention. I can only think of about four times in the Bible when God writes anything. You've got, of course, the Lord writing the Ten Commandments. But you know, He did it twice. First time, God provided the stone. Second time, Moses broke them. Remember? God says, look, you got to cut your own this time. I'll write on them again. So He wrote on them again the second time. Then you got this writing on the judgment hall walls. I'm sorry, there was a feasting hall, but it became a judgment hall, didn't it? Of Babylon. And then Jesus is writing in the dust of the temple floor. And they got real quiet when He started writing too, didn't they? And the king's countenance was changed, I guess. And his thoughts troubled him, so the joints of his hips were loosed. You ever get so nervous that your knees smite together? He couldn't stop, and it gets worse than that. It says the joints of his hips were loosed. It actually, in some versions, says his loins were loosed. And I read some commentaries on this, and a number of scholars, new and old, say that means he lost control of his loins. When you drink a lot of wine, that can happen. Combine that with a little bit of abject terror. By the way, don't forget that, because we're going to read a prophecy where it says the kings of Babylon, their loins are loosed with fear. And his knees knocked against each other. That bold, brave king was shaking his puny fist in the face of God. All of a sudden, his knees are knocking together. And a lot of people are very bold about saying, I don't believe in God, there's no God, acting like fools. And then someday when they see the handwriting on the wall, they're not so brave anymore. We're all going to be judged for everything we say, every idle word we speak, everything we do. We'll all stand and give an account of ourselves before God. Something we need to remember. And the king cried aloud. He's screaming. He's terrified. Bring in the astrologers. They see these words, and then finally the writing stops, and there it is, glowing and burning characters. And I don't know if the hand was still there where they could see the hand, but there was just terror in the judgment hall, in the banquet hall there. And he cries out, he screams, bring in the astrologers and the Chaldeans and the soothsayers. And the king spoke to the wise men of Babylon. They came, rushed in before the king. Whoever reads this writing and tells me its interpretation, he'll be clothed with purple, he'll have a chain of gold around his neck, and he'll have be the third ruler in the kingdom. Babylon, biggest kingdom in the world, to be number three. You might be wondering, why didn't he offer him number two? That's because that's all he was. The real king was in Arabia, his father, Nabonidus. He was serving as the vice regent. He was king number two, ruler number two. He's offering number three to whoever could interpret it. Now the king's wise men came in, but they could not read the writing or make known to the king what the interpretation was of it. I think it's very interesting. Isaiah 47 verse 13 prophesying about this. The wise men are mystified. That often happens. Pharaoh brings in his wise men. Can they tell what his dream means? No. Nebuchadnezzar brings in his wise men, not only for his dream about the golden image, but later he dreams about the tree. The wise men of the world, they don't know. Isaiah 47:13, Thou art wearied in the multitude of thy counsel. Let now the astrologers and the stargazers and the monthly prognosticators stand up and save thee from these things that shall come upon thee. His wise men could not help him. They could not save him. They could not interpret what was happening. You know, I'm concerned when I see God's people going to the wisdom of the world for advice, when that advice conflicts with the Word of God. The wisdom of the world is foolishness. Don't forget that the wisest people in the world once thought the earth was flat. The wisest people in the world once thought if you had a fever, you had too much blood, so you just bleed them. And that was the wisdom. I mean, who could know more than the doctors and the scientists and the scholars? The wisdom of the world is foolishness to God. 1 Corinthians 1 verse 20, where is the wise? Where is the scribe? Where is the disputer of this age? Has not God made foolish the wisdom of this world? You can read in the book Prophets of Kings, but of no avail was his appeal to his trusted advisors. With offers of rich rewards, heavenly wisdom cannot be bought or sold. He needed one of God's wise men to tell him what God's writing said. And then this is very interesting here. The wise men could not tell him. And his countenance, in verse 9 of chapter 5, king's countenance was changed and his lords were astonished. Everyone is totally mystified. Verse 10, the queen, because of the words of the king and his lords, came to the banquet hall. She was not there also. Isn't that interesting? This is the daughter of Nebuchadnezzar. Nebuchadnezzar, who ended his life by extolling the God of heaven. This is a daughter who was probably a little more amenable to the God of heaven. She was not invited. She's brought to the judgment hall. Now word is going everywhere about this event. And the queen spoke. This is probably Belshazzar's mother. O king, live forever. Do not let your thoughts, don't forget that, O king, live forever. Do not let your thoughts trouble you, nor let your countenance change. There is a man. I like that when God says, there is a man. They get all the wisest men in Babylon, they can't figure it out, but God still has a man. There is a man in your kingdom in whom is the Spirit of the Holy God, unlike the gods you're praising. And in the days of your father, light and understanding and wisdom, like the wisdom of the gods, was found in him. Keep in mind, this is a queen mother. She's describing events that had happened 40 years earlier. Most of this generation has forgotten about those miracles that of Daniel's wisdom in his interpreting the various dreams of Nebuchadnezzar. The wisdom, like the wisdom of the gods, was found in him. And King Nebuchadnezzar, your father, and they use the word father and grandfather interchangeably, your father the king made him chief of the magicians, astrologers, Chaldeans, and soothsayers, inasmuch as an excellent spirit, knowledge, understanding, interpreting dreams, solving riddles, and explaining enigmas were found in this Daniel, whom the king named Belteshazzar. That's interesting. You got Belshazzar and Belteshazzar. Now let Daniel be called, and he will give the interpretation. You notice she has absolutely no doubt. Let him be called. She doesn't say, let him take a crack at it. She says, he has never failed to give an interpretation. He'll give it to you. Then Daniel was brought in before the king. Now the king has been mocking the God of the Jews. Who is brought in to interpret the king's writing? A Jew. And the king spoke and said to Daniel, are you that Daniel who is of one of the captives of Judah? You know, when they wanted to get rid of Daniel in chapter 6, they say, that Daniel, who is one of the captives of Judah, whom my father the king brought from Judah? You're just a foreign captive. This still irks the king. He's having to ask a Jew to explain the writing. I've heard from you that the Spirit of God is in you, and that the light of understanding and excellent wisdom are found in you. Now the wise men and astrologers have been brought before me to read this writing, to make known its interpretation, but they could not give the interpretation of the thing. And I've heard of you that you can give interpretations and explain enigmas. Now if you can read the writing and make known to me its interpretation, you will be clothed in purple and have a chain of gold around your neck, and you'll be the third ruler in the kingdom, offering them these rewards. You think that impressed Daniel? How does Daniel feel about these rewards? Chapter 5, verse 17. Daniel answered and said before the king, let your gifts be for yourself and give your rewards to another. Woo! You know, we have other ways of saying that. You don't say that to a king in front of, oh yeah, I think about another banquet hall. The king started drinking wine. Remember Herod and John the Baptist? Things And yet some Christians think it's okay to drink alcohol. So he says, Daniel, look what I'm going to give you. Whenever a prophet makes out a receipt for you, when a prophet says, I'll give you a prophecy, but just let me get out my credit card machine, you better go looking for another prophet. Matter of fact, a prophet of God, if he's got a message for you, you cannot pay him to not give it to you. Is that right? So the idea, if you give me a prophecy, Naaman, he comes for a healing. He offers Elisha a fortune. He says, keep your money. You can't even pay for your healing. God's word is free. Joseph's brothers tried to put money in Joseph's hand so they could get bread. And Joseph said, you can't pay for it. Put the money back in their sack. A lot of astrologers and soothsayers and palm readers, and you can go visit them, and they're going to charge you for your visit. Right? The other thing is, when Daniel talks to King Darius in the next chapter, he says, O king, live forever. My God has sent his angels and shut the lines off. O king, live forever. That's the proper way you greet a king, right? But you notice he doesn't say to Belshazzar, O Belshazzar, live forever. You know why? He knew he wasn't going to live forever. No sense wasting it, and he wasn't going to give him that kind of glory. He knew what the handwriting on the wall said. Back to chapter 5. Oh, and he's offering him position. What's a position? You get to be third ruler in the kingdom. When you turn the page and you read chapter 6, Daniel is getting ready in chapter 6 to be second ruler in the kingdom. He didn't need to get Belshazzar to offer him third place. He says, you know, God's going to give me second place in one more chapter. Isn't that what it said? Darius thought to set him over the whole realm. He was already chief of the three presidents. He thought to set him over the whole realm because of this excellent spirit that was in him. O king, let your gifts be for another, and let your gifts be for yourself. Keep your gifts, your rewards for another. Yet I'll read the writing to you. Can't wait to read the writing to you. To make known to him the interpretation. Now, bear with me. You got your Bibles? You may want to read this. O king, the Most High God gave Nebuchadnezzar, your father, a kingdom and majesty and glory and honor, unlike any other king, I might add. And because of the majesty that he gave him, all peoples, nations, and languages trembled and feared before him. Whomever he wished, he executed. Whomever he wished, he kept alive. Whomever he wished, he set up. Whomever he wished, he put down. He was a total, absolute ruler. But when his heart was lifted up, remember his pride, is this not the great Babylon that I have built? And his spirit was hardened in pride, he was deposed from his kingly throne, and they took his glory from him. Then he was driven from the sons of men, and his heart was made like a beast's heart, and his dwelling was like the wild, or with the wild donkeys. When you're proud, God can send you out to feed with donkeys. They fed him with grass like oxen, and his body was wet with the dew of heaven, till he knew that the Most High God rules in the kingdom of men and appoints over it whomever he chooses. In other words, Daniel's all about, will you worship the true God who has the real kingdom, or the idols in the false kingdom? And they were praising their idols and trusting their idols to protect Babylon from the Persians. And the one God that they could trust, or they could help them, they were not trusting. But you, his son, Belshazzar, have not humbled your heart, although you knew all this. You knew what the history was. Your mother told you. And you've lifted yourself up against the Lord of heaven. And you've brought the vessels of his house before you. And you and your lords and your wives and your concubines have drunk wine from them. And you have praised the gods of silver and gold and bronze and iron and wood and stone, which do not see or hear, or know anything. You have the context of this? Daniel, what a man. Amen. Someone said the lions didn't eat him because he had too much backbone. He is in a judgment hall where they've got all of the idols illuminated. Beautiful idols all around the walls of the judgment hall. That's why they were all praising him. And they're going through the ritual. They're praising them. And the most important, the most powerful people in the kingdom are there. And Daniel stands fearlessly in their midst. 85 years old, perhaps. He'd been carried away 70 years earlier. And he denounces that their gods are dead. They're stone, they're wood, they do not see, they do not hear. What a sermon. Whew, that takes courage. It's like when Paul goes in the amphitheater of Greece and says that I'm going to tell you about the one unknown God. You've got all these idols. You don't even know what you're worshiping. But the God who holds your breath in His hand, who owns all your ways, you have not glorified. Then the fingers of this hand were sent from Him, and this writing was written. Now we're going to look at the writing. And this is the inscription that was written. You know, most scholars believe probably the writing was in Hebrew. It was in the ancient Hebrew. And the soothsayers and the Babylonians, see, Daniel was instructed in their language, and he understood both languages, but they were not instructed in his language. It's written in. But what language? Probably Hebrew, right? The language of the people. Does that make sense? And what do you think Jesus wrote when he wrote on the judgment fall floor? Rather, in the temple floor, dust. He wrote probably Hebrew. Was there Hebrew also above the head of Christ when he was crucified? So I think there's a good argument that these were Hebrew characters. It's no problem for Daniel to read this. Mene, mene, tekel, upharsin is the writing. Now, if I were just to say that to you, probably wouldn't know what that means. As a matter of fact, even if you understood Hebrew, each one of these words, one repeated twice, each word represents a sentence. The sentence is summarized in the word. Pastor Harold told me a story this week. I told him, I hope he doesn't mind my robbing his story, about a young person that was studying the truth and wanted to accept the truth. And his family was from charismatic background, and they just were very worried about him that he might become a Seventh-day Adventist. And they thought what he really needed was the gift of tongues and everything would be all right. And so they took this young person and brought him into a church and surrounded him with pastors. And they said, we're just going to pray until you speak in tongues. And we're not leaving here until you speak in tongues. And they all surrounded him. They're all praying and they're speaking in tongues. And the Lord laying hands on him and they're carrying on. He doesn't know what to do. He's standing and he's praying and praying. They're going on and on. And finally, he said, meeny, meeny, tekel, upharsin. And they all said, praise the Lord, and they left. What they didn't realize what he said was, you're all weighed in the balances and found wanting. Just remember that in case you ever need it. And so then he gives the interpretation. Verse 26. Meaning, God has numbered... Well, let me back up here, and I want to give this to you from the Hebrew. In the Hebrew, I've got the characters written here. That won't do you any good. Mini signifies the word numeration, tekel, weighing, and peres, division. So just to give you that background. So back here to the writing, Daniel chapter 5, and we're looking in verse 26. This is the interpretation of each word. Mini, God has numbered your kingdom and finished it. Tekel, you have been weighed in the balances. There's a judgment, a scale. And you've been weighed and you are found wanting. You know, if they used to check pure gold, they'd weigh it against a certain weight to see if it was pure, if they had something else mixed in with it. And it was impure. It had some false material in there. You are weighed in the balances and found wanting. Peres, your kingdom is being divided and given to the Medes and the Persians. I think it's interesting that at that point, the walls of Babylon, at the very moment that Daniel is speaking those words, the outer walls had been breached. Now let me give you a little history, in case you didn't know this. What Cyrus did, Cyrus and the Medes and the Persians had this confederacy, they had surrounded Babylon. They realized they could not breach the walls of the city. They were too high. They could not get through the gates. They were too thick. And they could shoot down from the walls. And as they studied the situation, they came up with an idea. When they built Babylon, they had the old place the river used to run. They redirected it through the city after they finished building the aqueducts that went through the city. They had to dam that off for a little while, some ways upstream, so that they could do the construction. Cyrus found that, and it was a number of miles out of sight. He had his army dig a big basin and a canal that would reroute the Euphrates River. Just as the sun began to go down, he had all of his soldiers retreat. The Babylonians celebrated. They thought that the Persians and the Medes had given up. They retreated out of view. They broke the dam that let the water run off in the other direction. The regular flow of the Euphrates went down, it was dried, the flow of the river ran off in this incredible old canal, so at least temporarily dropped the water level many feet. And it tells us that the soldiers were able to walk underneath the walls because the level of the water had dropped to where it wasn't much more than a stream. This is the Euphrates River, which normally flows as like a Mississippi. It's a big river. When they got to the great iron gates, not only were they able to go under the walls, but the soldiers were all drunk. They were celebrating the retreat of the Persians. They had left the iron gates unlocked. Right as Daniel is in there saying, "You are found weighed in the balances and wanting," they can hear the cry of the soldiers outside the judgment hall, and they're saying, "The Persians are here. The Medes are here. There's an army coming. We're overwhelmed." They swarmed in like ants underneath the walls. Then they opened the other gates. The army came in through the other gates, and the city quickly fell. Babylon fell. This is also all, I've got the writings here from Herodotus. Cyrus dug a trench and diverted the flow of the Euphrates River into this new channel, which led to an existing swamp. The level of the river then dropped to such a level it became like a stream. His army was able to take the city. The Babylonians at this time were celebrating intensely at a feast to one of their gods, and they were taken totally by surprise. There was a festival going on, and they continued to dance and enjoy themselves until they learned the news the hard way. That's from the historians. It goes along with the Bible. Now, look in Isaiah chapter 45. I'm almost done. I see we've gone a little over here, but just going to tie this off. Isaiah 45 verse 1. Listen to what Isaiah says over 100 years before these events transpired. About 150 years. Thus says the Lord to His anointed, to Cyrus. Cyrus is not born yet. We know from the Dead Sea Scrolls, Isaiah wrote this before it happened. Whose right hand I have helped. I'm going to help this king. To subdue nations before him. To loose the armor of kings. To open before him the double doors. So the gates shall not be shut. It's actually to loose the loins of kings. Interesting. The double doors would be left open. This is exactly what happened. Jeremiah is speaking of the fall of Babylon in chapter 51, verse 30. The mighty men of Babylon have ceased fighting. They've remained in their strongholds. Their might has failed. They became like women. They have burned her dwelling places. Her bars of her gates are broken. They were unable to fight. They were all drunk and intoxicated. They fled before the Persians. No resistance was put up. Now, I think this is significant because if you read in Revelation 16, nothing in the book of Daniel talks about the drying up of the Euphrates. This is in history, though, and they all the Jews knew this. So when you read Revelation 16, verse 12, then the sixth angel poured out his bowl on the great river Euphrates, and its water was dried up, so the way of the kings from the east might be prepared. When Darius the Median king and Cyrus the Persian, who later became king, when they came from the east, it meant deliverance for the people of God who had been held captive in Babylon. I think right now we can hear the shouting from the judgment hall, or from the banquet hall, I should say. And soon you're going to hear shouting from the judgment hall. That I think we're on the borders of a very similar event. That the end is near. Now you read in the last few verses of Daniel chapter 5. And it says, verse 29, Belshazzar, he gives the command, and they clothe Daniel with purple, and they put a gold chain around his neck, and they made a proclamation concerning him that he should be the third ruler in the kingdom. This is the last command of Belshazzar before he dies. What is his last command? To glorify a Jew. To make a Jew the third ruler in his kingdom. And then you read the next verse. That night, Belshazzar, the king of the Chaldeans, was slain. And Darius the Mede received the kingdom being about 62 years old. Of all the leaders in the Babylonian cabinet that were executed, they didn't execute Daniel, did they? You know why? All the Babylonians fell. It doesn't matter if you're in Babylon, you just got to make sure Babylon's not in you. God tells his people that we should come out of Babylon. Now, we might be surrounded with Babylonian behavior. And you might even see elements of Babylon in the church, but the church is not Babylon. But some people in the church got Babylon in them. And we need to pray that the Lord will help us to treat our vessels as holy. Amen, friends? I think these are signs that the Lord is coming soon, and we need to do everything we can to prepare. And do you see the handwriting on the wall? I believe that the evidence is there that Jesus is on his way. I'm trying to think about how do I end this sermon. I don't think I can end. I think God's going to have to end it. You just keep watching the headlines. I'll let the Lord end it.
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0: Welcome to Pathway to Peace Radio Bible Class. My name is Kerry Rogers, and of course, right across from me is my lovely, wonderful, beautiful contestant of a wife, Elaine Rogers. And we are so excited, yes, delighted to be on the air with you to share the Word of God with you. That's our main mission, class. Our main mission is to spread the gospel of Jesus Christ, to sow seeds of truth that would change the lives of millions. Amen.
1: Amen.
0: Amen. I'm excited, class. I'm excited because God is love. And his love was manifested through Jesus Christ, who came to save our souls. Amen. I'm excited. It's fun to be a Christian because you know Jesus Christ has won the victory at the cross. Now, class, I know there's many out there that may not feel like they're loved. They feel lonely. But let me tell you, friend, there's someone who loves you very much. There's a Father, God the Father, that loves you. Loves you more than your earthly father would ever love you, more than your husband would ever love you, more than your boyfriend or girlfriend would ever love you. God the Father loves you so much. And today we are going to study more about God the Father. Today's title of today's Bible lesson is A Father's Love. A Father's Love. Class, go ahead, get those Bibles, study with us today. I guarantee you, again, you will be blessed if you study with us today, especially if you're feeling lonely right now. Get the Word of God. God is going to give you some comfort today, especially if you're going through something right now. Get the Word of God. He will change your life. He will change your circumstances. Amen.
1: Amen.
0: Elaine, let's go ahead and go to the Lord in prayer and ask the Holy Spirit for understanding of today's study, A Father's Love.
1: Dear Heavenly Father, we thank you so much for this privilege. We ask you, Lord, that as we study this topic of the Father's love, that we will see your love revealed to us. We pray, Lord, that your Holy Spirit will give us understanding and make it personal for us so that we intimately realize how much you care for each one of us individually. Fill us, Lord, with your Holy Spirit and help us to know your will and to do your will. In Jesus' name, amen.
0: Amen, amen. Again, class, get those Bibles. A Father's Love. Now, Radio Bible class, what is a father? What is a father? Is a father just a male parent or more than that? You know, class, there are millions of fathers on this earth. But does just being a male parent of your child or children really make you a true father or a real father? Does a true father harm or intentionally hurt his children physically or emotionally?
1: No, absolutely not.
0: Of course not. A true father, a real father, is a man, a real man who loves and cares for his children physically, emotionally, and spiritually. A true father does not just lay down the law for his children, but he tenderly loves his children unconditionally and gives them guidance and correction. A true and real father doesn't just provide clothes, food, and shelter for his children, but he spends quality time. And yes, quantity time with his children. A real and true father really gets to know his children one by one, caring for every aspect of each child's life. He really cares about the soul salvation of each one of his children by training each one in the ways of God. Amen. Friend, are you a real father? Are you a true father for your children? Are you really? Radio Bible class, let's go to the guide on fatherhood, the Holy Bible, and learn from the one who created fatherhood. And fatherhood is one of the most responsible and unique positions of a family. Amen.
1: Amen.
0: Amen. So let's learn more about fatherhood by studying the Bible. Now, class, in order to truly understand our roles as fathers, we must study and learn from the Father of all fathers, our God, our Daddy. God the Father.
1: Kerry, you know there are many people who try to paint God as an impatient God who's merciless or full of wrath and anger, but that's so far from the truth.
0: That's so right, Elaine. Satan wants us to believe in the myths and lies about God the Father, so we cannot truly learn how to be real and true fathers for our children. And I'm first to admit that raising children is not an easy job. It takes time. It takes effort to be a father, to be a responsible father. But one of the main reasons why we have so many problems in our world today, such as crime, fatherless babies, increasing prison population abuse, drug addiction, and the list goes on, is because there are millions of fathers who do not know how to be a true and real father. Amen. God the Father is truly our real example of being a real father, a true father, especially for those who really never had a father involved in their lives. Friend, again, let's learn what fatherhood is all about through the ministry and understanding of God the Father of all fathers, our daddy, our God. Today, class, will be the last study of our four-part series on the dynamics of God. Now, last Radio Bible class, we studied about the interconnecting power of the Holy Spirit and his role in the plan of salvation. And before that, we studied the ministry and atoning blood of Jesus Christ. Today, we are going to learn how to be a real and true father by studying the real father of love, that's God the Father, which is the first person of the Godhead. Now, from our study today, we will also clearly see how much God the Father truly loves you, friend, how he loves me, and how intricately involved he is in the plan of salvation. We will see after today's study that without God the Father, there is no plan of salvation. There is no hope. Amen. Now, how is God the Father clearly revealed to us? In other words, what is the best way to learn about who God the Father is and what he is all about? Let's go to John. John chapter 14, and we're going to look at verses 6, 7, and 9. That's John chapter 14, verses 6, 7, and we're going to look at the last part of verse 9.
1: Jesus said unto him, I am the way, the truth, and the life. No man cometh unto the Father but by me. If ye had known me, ye should have known my Father also. And from henceforth ye know him and have seen him. Now the last part of verse 9. He that hath seen me hath seen the Father. And how sayest thou then, show us the Father?
0: Class, this passage of Scripture clearly reveals that if you want to know what the Father is like, look at the character, life, and ministry of Jesus Christ. The character and personality of Jesus Christ is an identical replica of God the Father. Did you get it? In John 10, verse 30, Jesus reveals that he and God the Father are one. They're tight. They're unified. They are one in thought, deed, and purpose. So if you know who Jesus is, you know who God the Father is, and vice versa. Amen.
1: So in stooping down and washing the feet of his betrayer, Judas, Jesus was actually revealing the loving nature of the Father.
0: That's right.
1: And so when we see Christ feeding the hungry and healing the deaf, giving speech to the dumb, or opening the eyes of the blind, lifting up the crippled, or curing the diseased, or raising the dead, forgiving sinners, and casting out demons,
0: yes,
1: we actually are seeing the awesome of the Father mingling among men and women and children and bringing them his life, setting them free and giving them hope and pointing them to eternal life.
0: Amen. Preach it. Preach it. Oh, that's good. That's good. So when you see Jesus, you see the Father. The key to the ministry of Christ is to bring people to repentance and reveal the precious love that God the Father has for all people.
1: So as we see the life of Jesus, we understand the love of God the Father, because the life of Jesus Christ was so full of compassion and love for all people.
0: Amen. Amen. So one of the first lessons we must learn here as fathers to our children, in order to be a true and real father to our children, we must first learn about Jesus Christ and accept him into our lives, and then reflect the character of Jesus Christ. Amen. Now, class, let's look at some characteristics of God the Father that was seen in Jesus and also needs to be a part of our lives as fathers and the people of God. Again, what does the Bible reveal about the character of God the Father? Go to 1 John 4:16. 1 John 4:16.
1: And we have known and believed the love that God hath to us. God is love.
0: God is what?
1: Love.
0: Mm.
1: And he that dwelleth in love dwelleth in God, and God in him.
0: Never forget this, class. Never forget this. Love is the core of the character of God the Father. His love is not an emotional, feely-feely love that goes up 1 minute and comes down the next. God's love is a principle that guides everything that he does.
1: And according to 1 Corinthians 13:4-8, the principle of love, or God's love, is patient and kind and humble, and it thinks no evil. It's respectful and truthful and enduring.
0: That's right. And this is the type of love that we should all have, especially as fathers toward our children. And I recommend that we all read 1 Corinthians 13:4-8 for homework, because it is powerful. To really understand love is to understand God. Now, the principle of God's love should be the driving force or motivation behind everything you do. Amen. Now, class, I want you to turn to Romans 8:39. That is Romans 8:39.
1: Nor height, nor depth, nor any other creature shall be able to separate us from the love of God, which is in Christ Jesus our Lord.
0: Oh, amen, amen, class. This is powerful, isn't it? This is a beautiful promise, friend. No matter what you do, God's love is always there for you. Nothing, friend, nothing can separate God's love from you. Yes, it is true that God hates sin, but he loves sinners and wants to save sinners. Amen.
1: But according to Exodus 34:7, if a person is guilty of sin, or in other words, chooses to continue to live a life of sin, God will not clear his sentence of eternal death.
0: Yes, that is true. But again, God the Father wants to save you, friend, from destruction and the misery of sin. And that is why God loves you so much. Now, I'm speaking directly to fathers now, okay? Is this the type of love you have for your children? An unconditional love that will not allow anything to separate you from your children. Think about it, class. We all know that according to the Bible, that we all deserve death, and we did nothing to earn God's love. He loves us because he is love. Friend, this is the type of love you must have toward all your children, no matter what they have done or doing.
1: I think about the story of the prodigal son, which really is a story about a father's love, really, because of what the son had done, but the father still loved him.
0: That's right. The father never gave up on him.
1: No.
0: Never give up being a father to your children, friend. Regardless of what they have done, God never gave up on you. God never gave up on you and will never give up on you. We should never give up on our children. Love your children unconditionally with God's principles of love. This is being a real father, and it is an example of who God the Father really is according to the Bible.
1: And always pray for your children, and pray to God for wisdom in raising your children, and he promises to give you that wisdom.
0: Amen. Prayer always works every time.
1: Amen.
0: Now that we know that God the Father loves us unconditionally, and we should imitate his love to others, what are God the Father's roles in the plan of salvation for all of us? This is a very good question. The answers are enlightening and empowering, especially for fathers. We're going to take a short break right here, class, but stay tuned. We promise to be right back with more Bible answers. 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
2: 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You will be blessed.
0: Welcome back, class. Let's jump right back into our study today. Now, what

0: gave his only begotten Son, that whosoever believeth in him should not perish, but have everlasting life.
1: Amen. Now, class, I want you to go to 1 John chapter 4, verses 9 and 10. That's 1 John chapter 4, verses 9 and 10.
0: In this was manifested the love of God toward us, because that God sent his only begotten Son into the world, that we might live through him. Herein is love, not that we love God, but that he loved us and sent his Son to be the propitiation or atonement or covering for our sins.
1: Amen. Class, those passages of scripture we just read is the essence. It is the core of salvation. Amen. This is God the Father's love in action. Friend, God's love for you and me and the entire world is so intense that he gave, note it, he gave. God didn't loan, he didn't rent it, but he gave his only Son, Jesus Christ, as a sacrifice to die for you and me in order to set us free from the bondage of sin. Amen. This is real, friend. God the Father's love is not just a theory or thought. It proved itself through action. It did what?
0: Proved itself through action.
1: God's love proved itself through action. Now, as fathers, we can say we love, but it is our actions that will prove our love towards our children, wives, and others. Amen. A wise man once said, talk is cheap, but action is valuable. Have you heard that before? Talk is cheap, but action is valuable. As fathers, we must actively love through our actions, because this is what God the Father did for us. Amen.
0: Amen. And without God the Father giving his Son as a sacrifice for our sins, the plan of salvation would have been just that, just a plan.
1: That's right.
0: But praise God, he
1: praise
0: put that
1: God.
0: Plan into action.
1: He put the plan into motion. Now let's look at the second role of God the Father in the plan of salvation. Turn your Bibles to Matthew 3:16. Don't you love just flipping from text to text? Oh, it paints a beautiful picture of God and his salvation. Turn your Bibles to Matthew chapter 3, verse 16.
0: And Jesus, when he was baptized, went up straightway out of the water, and lo, the heavens were opened unto him, and he saw the Spirit of God descending like a dove and lighting upon him, and lo, a voice from heaven saying, this is my beloved Son, in whom I am well pleased.
1: So, class, here we see the second role in the plan of salvation is that God the Father announces, approves, and confirms his Son's ministry to all the world.
0: So God the Father actually approved and confirmed Jesus Christ as the perfect and acceptable sacrifice, as the payment for the eternal sting of death for all who accept his Son.
1: Amen. That's right. Friends, you know, there are many hurting sons out there. There are many hurting daughters in the world yearning for approval, yearning for positive reinforcement from their fathers, like God the Father gave the Son. There is nothing like positive reinforcement from a father to a child. Like God the Father, we must give our children positive praise of approval when they do something that is right and worthy. Let them know that you are pleased. How do you think Jesus the Son felt when he heard his Father's voice of approval coming from heaven?
0: He knew he was doing the right thing.
1: He knew he was doing the right thing when he heard it. And as fathers, we need to affirm our children to encourage them to do the right thing. Amen.
0: Amen.
1: Amen. Now let's look at the third role of God the Father in the plan of salvation. Let's look at Matthew chapter 6, verse 6 and 7. That's Matthew chapter 6, verses 6 and 7.
0: And this is Jesus speaking, but thou, when thou prayest, enter into thy closet, and when thou hast shut thy door, pray to thy Father, which is in secret, and thy Father, which seeth in secret, shall reward thee openly. Be not ye therefore like unto them, for your Father knoweth what things ye have need of before ye ask him. After this manner, therefore, pray ye, Our Father, which art in heaven, hallowed be thy name.
1: Amen. Now, class, I want you to turn to John chapter 14.

0: 14, verses 12 through 14. That's John chapter 14, verses 12 through 14.
1: And again, this is Jesus speaking. Verily, verily, I say unto you, he that believeth on me, the works that I do shall he do also, and greater works than these shall he do, because I go unto my Father, and whatsoever ye shall ask in my name, that will I do, that the Father may be glorified in the Son. If ye shall ask anything in my name, I will do it.
0: Amen. Amen. Those are beautiful promises. These passages of scriptures that we just read are very clear. Through Jesus Christ, God the Father hears and answers our prayers and knows all of our needs. Communication to the Father is the link to heaven, class. And prayer is a communication to pray to the Father through Jesus Christ. Don't miss it. The main example we must learn from God the Father here is that he always keeps communication with us open. We will never get a busy signal from God. Class and fathers, are we following this example? Do you keep the channels of communication open with your children and spouse? You know, class, communication involves more listening than talking. Just talking and not listening to the other is not communication at all. It is domination, not communication. Did you get it? Don't miss that, class. When we pray to God, the Father, he allows us to talk to him. He listens. Amen. As fathers, we must learn to communicate and take time to listen more and talk less. Now, let's go ahead and look at the fourth and most critical role of God the Father in the plan of salvation. Let's go to Revelation chapter 3, verse 5 and 21. That is Revelation chapter 3, verses 5 and 21.
1: He that overcometh, the same shall be clothed in white raiment, and I will not blot out his name of the book of life, but I will confess his name before my Father and before his angels.
0: Now go to verse 21, class.
1: To him that overcometh will I grant to sit with me in my throne, even as I also overcame and am set down with my Father in his throne.
0: Now let's go to John chapter 6, verse 40. That is John chapter 6, verse 40. What does it say?
1: And this is Jesus speaking. And this is the will of him that sent me, that everyone which seeth the Son and believeth on him may have everlasting life, and I will raise him up at the last day.
0: Class, let me tell you, the fourth and most critical role of God the Father is that he accepts the atonement of Jesus Christ. Without the Father's acceptance of the death and blood of Jesus Christ for the atonement for our sins, the plan of salvation will be incomplete. The main lesson we must learn here, friend, is that in order to do the will of God, the Father, we must accept Jesus Christ into our lives, especially as fathers. We must allow the blood of Christ to cleanse us. Amen. God the Father designed the family in which the Father is a priest or pastor of his home. The Father is responsible for spiritually connecting his household with salvation through Jesus Christ. Did you get it? So as fathers, like God the Father, we should intimately be involved in ministering to our family about Jesus Christ. This is key, friend. This is key and vital for a healthy spiritual family. Remember, God the Father was intimately involved in our salvation. So let's be intimately involved in the souls of our families. Amen.
1: That's right. God the Father is our example, class, and he loves us so much that he gave his only begotten Son, in which our sins can be covered, and he verbally announces and approves the ministry of Jesus Christ at Christ's baptism. And through Jesus Christ, he hears our prayers and knows our needs, and God the Father accepts the atonement of Jesus Christ if we live in him, and he will give us our just reward.
0: Amen. That's an excellent summation of who God the Father is. Class, if God the Father is subtracted from the plan of salvation, there is no hope for you and there is no hope for me. But praise the Lord, class, our Father loves us so much He gave his only son, Jesus Christ, to die for our sin. There is nothing like the Father's love. Amen. As people of God, let's follow the example of our Father, God the Father, and do his will in our lives. Amen. And amen. Class under joy today's study. That's the end of our radio Bible class today. I pray that you are richly blessed. But hey, we have more radio Bible classes for you, more to teach about the goodness of God. So make sure you tell your friends about this radio Bible class. Until next time, class, on this same blessed station, may God bless you all.
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5: Now a look at your midday weather on Bakersfield Christian Talk Radio. Sunny today with a high near 100 and lows around 67. Mostly sunny tomorrow with a high of 93 and lows around 65. For your Saturday, partly sunny with a high near 95 and lows around 65. And for Sunday, sunny with a high near 92 and lows around 60. That's your midday weather on Bakersfield Christian Talk Radio.
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8: Some of the earliest financial supporters of Jesus' ministry were women. Hi, I'm Rob West. Luke 8 tells us that Mary Magdalene, Joanna, Susanna, and many others followed Jesus and supported his ministry from their own resources. Today, Sharon Epps joins us to explore what their example teaches us about grace, generosity, and using our influence for God's purposes. And we have some great calls lined up, but we won't be taking your live calls today because we're pre-recorded. This is Faith and Finance Live, biblical wisdom for your financial decisions. Well, we always look forward to Sharon Epp stopping by. Sharon is president of Kingdom Advisors and one of the founders of Women Doing Well, a ministry that helps women grow as faithful, generous stewards. And with women poised to play such a significant role in the great wealth transfer we talk about so often, that work is especially timely. Sharon, welcome back.
9: Thank you, Rob. And as you know, this is one of my favorite topics. I sure do, and that's why I'm so excited to dive in. And I'm also thrilled about this article you have in the latest issue of Faithful Steward magazine called The Women Who Followed and Funded Jesus Ministry. You highlight several women who not only followed Jesus, but also supported his ministry financially. This is an important detail in God's Word we might often overlook. So, Sharon, who were these women and what makes their story so significant?
10: Well, you'll find their story in Luke 8:1-3, and you mentioned several of them, Mary Magdalene, Joanna, Susanna, and many others. And I was so excited when I found this scripture and realized the great role that they had to play in the fulfillment of the gospel. These women actually received from Jesus, and that experience moved them to give. Some had been healed of evil spirits and infirmities, and Mary Magdalene in particular had had 7 demons removed from her. Yeah. In a culture where women rarely held financial agency, they used their own means to underwrite the ministry that changed the world. Their generosity flowed out of the healing and grace that they had already received.
9: And that's right. Their generosity began with what they had first received from Jesus. Sharon, how should that shape the way we understand and practice generosity today?
10: It's really a significant truth because God always pours into us first. Think about it. Our breath, our skills, our life, and our resources are all gifts from Him. And when we remember that everything we have is grace, generosity becomes the natural overflow. And just like those first century women, modern daughters of the King can see their money, time, and talents as tools that God entrusts to them so His love can reach others.
9: The Latin phrase incurvatus in se, meaning curved in on oneself, describes our tendency to turn inward and make life about ourselves. Sharon, why is that such a danger, especially when it comes to money? And how can generosity help turn our hearts outward?
10: You know, I think our fast-paced world causes us to really turn to self-care. In fact, I ran across this made-up word. We become exhausterwhelmulated, and that means exhausted, overwhelmed, and overstimulated. And in that case, we just turn instinctively inward for relief. But yet, when we can breathe in God's care, we can resist the self-focus and actually flow outward, let His generosity flow through us, even when life feels heavy.
9: Oh, that's so good. These women didn't simply give financially. They also used their influence to serve Jesus' ministry. What might that kind of faithful influence look like for women today?
10: Well, we can use our economic resources, our investing practices, and even our daily work to help promote human flourishing by supporting a local ministry, stewarding a business ethically, or investing in projects that restore what evil has taken. We can use our positions and relationships as part of God's work of restoration.
9: We sure can. So for the woman who wants to live generously, but already feels stretched thin, what's one simple step she can take today?
10: Start by remembering your identity. You are a daughter of the King. Pause long enough to breathe in His love and acknowledge that He's our ultimate provider. Then look for just one small, concrete way you can share. Maybe it's meeting a need you just noticed today. And those small acts of generosity can become a way of life.
9: Boy, that's such great advice. Generosity begins with receiving God's grace and then faithfully turning what He's entrusted to us outward for the good of others. Sharon, thanks so much for stopping by.
10: My pleasure, Rob.
9: That's Sharon Epps, president of Kingdom Advisors. This month, we're releasing our first ever special edition of Faithful Steward magazine focused on women and wealth. 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
9: So thankful to have you with us today on Faith and Finance Live. A couple of quick reminders. One, we're not here. Our team is away from the studio today, so don't call in, but you'll enjoy some great questions we lined up in advance. Second, the advice that I give is general in nature, so you're always going to want to seek professional, financial, and other advice related to your specific situation. Let's begin today in Texas. Gary, how can I help you?
13: Yes, I heard you talking to somebody, and I didn't catch everything that y'all were talking about. But anyways, I was wanting to know about a reverse mortgage.
9: Okay.
13: And the fact that I bought the house in October of last year, and I figured out real quick how much money is going into interest and how much the principal.
9: Yes.
13: So I just want to know if it's worth $200,000. And I borrowed $150,000, which turned into $167,000 after the closing costs, and how much I would need to save, I mean, to get that down to get a reverse mortgage.
9: Yeah, that's kind of sure. Well, that's a great question, Gary, and I appreciate you asking. What is your age, if you don't mind me asking?
13: 62.
9: Okay, great. Yeah, so you are of age in that you have to be at least 62 for a home equity conversion mortgage, the official name of a reverse mortgage, the only kind I would look at. There are other varieties, but this is the one where the FHA is guaranteeing it, so it's a non-recourse loan, meaning despite what your home value does, you would never, or your estate would never, owe more than the home is worth. And of course, you know, any equity that remains based on what you borrow and the interest and fees accruing to it would be for you to either take when you sell it once the reverse mortgage is paid off, just like a forward mortgage, or at your passing be available for your estate. So you still retain ownership of the home. You can live in it as long as you want. It's just when you move out or pass away, it's sold, the mortgage is paid off, and then whatever remains is available. The key here would be you'd have to have at least 50% equity generally as a starting point. And so that would mean your mortgage balance would need to be down, if the home appraised at $200,000, down at $100,000 in order for you to be able to, you know, consider this. Possibly 60% equity, $120,000, but in most cases 50%, so $100,000. So it sounds like you are a bit away from that in the sense that you would need to bring down that mortgage to that $100,000 to $120,000. And then at that point, you could refinance the mortgage with reverse, which would mean that that payment would become optional. So you would need to wait that out. I will say, to your point about the amount of interest going or the amount of the payment going to interest, an amortized mortgage, which is what you have, is designed so that your monthly payment stays the same over the life of the loan. But in the early years, because your loan balance is at its highest, most of each payment goes toward interest. And then as you gradually pay down the principal, the interest portion gets smaller and more of each payment goes toward reducing the loan balance. That's just the way an amortized mortgage works, which is why you need to be careful. You know, a lot of people, when rates come down, will refinance, which can be great. But if you're 5 years into a mortgage and now, you know, you're just getting to the point where you've got, you know, a bit more going to principal, and then you start over at a new 30-year, you know, you're resetting back to where the vast majority is going to interest. So you just need to be careful with that, because that's the way an amortized mortgage works. But at the end of the day, your target needs to be that 50% before this is a viable option for you. Gary, I hope that helps. Thanks for your call. Let's go to Ohio. Hi, Samantha. Go ahead.
14: Hi. I'm a single mom of three children, and I have limited income, but I was wondering how I can get my credit score up.
9: Yeah. You know, Samantha, being a single parent is challenging, and I get that. I've counseled with hundreds of single moms and dads, and I know how difficult that can be. And so I think, you know, the key is, with regard to a credit score, you know, ultimately what it comes down to is the very best thing you can do, and I know this is going to sound obvious, but I think it just goes without saying, is paying your bills on time. So to the extent you can be an on-time payer every month, that is by far the most important, because payment history accounts for the largest percentage of your score, 35%. So always make at least the minimum payments on any loans that you have. Second, and this is easier said than done, I get that, but just over time, try to reduce any credit card balances. And if you're carrying credit card debt beyond what you're paying off every month, you may want to check with our friends at ChristianCreditCounselors.org to try to get the interest rates down, to get them paid off sooner, because the credit utilization ratio, fancy term for basically just how much of your available credit you're using, that's what that means, that makes up 30% of your score. And you'd really want to keep those balances under 30% of the available limit. So getting it down below 30% is really going to impact your score positively. I would say avoid closing older accounts. So try to keep those older accounts in place, because that shows a good long credit history and that boosts your score. Limit new credit applications. So new credit inquiries, which constitute what's called a hard inquiry, where you've asked a lender to evaluate your credit for the purpose of extending you a loan, that accounts for 10% of your score. And then finally, and this was a little more challenging to do, and I certainly wouldn't want you to take on a loan and pay interest just for this purpose, but I'll mention it just so you know that it's a factor. That final factor is your credit mix. And so your credit scoring algorithm wants to see that you have a variety of credit types. It would be one type. Installment loans, like a car loan, would be another type. A mortgage would be a third type. Having a nice credit mix positively impacts your score. But again, not worth taking on debt and paying interest just to boost your credit score. I just wanted you to know that's a factor. So I think those are the primary ones. Maybe one additional kind of bonus tip is make sure you're pulling your credit report at least three times a year at annualcreditreport.com. And the reason is you're going to want to look for inaccuracies or fraudulent activity from accounts that are not yours, and dispute those to get those off if they're there, because those would obviously be pulling your score down. But is that helpful to you, Samantha?
14: Yeah. What was the name of that place you mentioned that could help me with my debts?
9: Credit card, sure. Yeah, it's ChristianCreditCounselors.org. They've worked with literally thousands of our listeners, Samantha, over the years. They're wonderful, godly folks that just want to help God's people get out of debt. And what'll happen is, if you have credit card debt, they're going to get that into a credit counseling program, which just basically means you're going to get those interest rates reduced, because every creditor has a credit counseling rate predetermined. So if you slide into a credit counseling program through Christian Credit Counselors, all of a sudden that interest rate is dropped. dropped, and now that one level monthly payment that you pay through them, a lot more is going to principal, so you can get it paid off 80% faster. Hey, listen, you hang in there. Great to hear from you today, and if we can

0: If I were to ask you why Sodom and Gomorrah were destroyed, you'd be able to tell me it was for their gross immorality. But how did they get to that point? We're told in Ezekiel 16:49, "This was the iniquity of your sister Sodom," God said. "She and her daughter had pride, fullness of food, and abundance of idleness. Neither did she strengthen the hand of the poor and needy." Don't miss that God called Sodom Judah's sister. That's strong. Things had to have been bad in Judah. But notice what characterized Sodom. Pride, plenty of food, meaning they had all they needed and more, and abundance of idleness. They had too much time on their hands. Also, they didn't strengthen the hand of the poor and needy. That's significant. The people of Sodom had more than enough, they weren't productive, and they didn't care about ministering to the needs of others, the poor and needy. So you can see why the Bible speaks about the dangers of pride, or the pitfalls of abundance, the need to work, and the importance of helping others. They're good for us spiritually. Sodom ignored those principles and consequently ended up deep in sin. For the people of Sodom, life had become about themselves, about the pleasures they could pursue, and eventually they ended up so focused on indulgence, there were no longer lines between right and wrong. The devil had swept away the defenses given by God to keep them out of sin, and they were engrossed in wickedness. Can the same happen today? It does. Anyone who isn't alert to the encroachment of ease and selfishness is in danger of making selfishness their priority. The people of Sodom didn't wake up one morning and choose abomination. It was a gradual slide, something everyone needs to guard against. I'm John Bradshaw for It Is Written.
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3: We're so glad you've joined us for Faith and Finance Live today. Here in our final segment, let me remind you not to call in because we're not live today, but we'd love for you to stick around and enjoy the rest of the program. Let's go to Texas. Hi, Kathy. How can I help you?
4: Thank you. I have recently retired, and my husband will be retiring probably sometime next year. But something that we had started doing is using a credit card to charge our groceries every month, and then we pay it off before the finance charges kick in.
3: Yeah.
4: And the reason we're doing that is to get travel rewards points.
3: Yes.
4: And I was just wondering your thought on using a credit card for things like that, or should we just figure that into our budget monthly and just take the money out of our budget instead of charging?
3: Yeah. No, I like that, Kathy, a lot. I'm not someone who says you can't use credit cards. It's only an issue when it becomes, you know, a problem because you're not using the credit card for budgeted, non-budgeted items that are outside what you can afford. Then that's when you start carrying a balance. But if you're using them only for budgeted items and you're paying it off in full at the end of the month, then you're in great shape because, to your point, you're going to get the rewards. You're going to add the convenience of being able to pay electronically. And then thirdly, you've got the protections as well. So with a debit card, for instance, if the account was compromised, you could maybe get the money back. The problem is until they resolve the issue, the money's gone out of your account until the bank makes you whole. With a credit card, you just dispute the transaction and you never are out the money. They take it from there. And so, you know, there's some protections, there's flexibility, there's convenience. And when you use it, for instance, with the FaithFi app, you can connect those accounts and see those transactions come in, actually have them go into your digital envelopes and monitor where you're at with each of your envelopes at any point in the month. So, for instance, with your eating out envelope, if you have one, you could say, where are we at? Well, we've got a week left and the money's gone, so we're done for the month. And you can make those decisions in real time. But bottom line is, Kathy, no, I don't have any problem with the way you all are doing it. The key is only budgeted items, pay it off in full, zero interest. Hey, we appreciate your call today. Let's go to Georgia and James. Thanks for calling. Go ahead.
5: Yeah, so a while back, probably a year ago, you talked about QCDs.
3: Yes.
5: So I'm 71 years old now, and so I wanted to start doing my tithe and offering through my well, it's a TSP right now, but I'm getting ready to roll them over. And part of it I'm going to go to the bank with. But since you know you're unsure of $250,000, I'm going to do something else with the rest of it. Hmm. So I'm trying to figure out, you know, what's a QCD? Is annuity a QCD? And if it is, what's the best company to go to?

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1: From the Christian News Radio Network, I'm Jim Miller. President Trump welcoming Chinese President Xi Jinping to the White House this morning. Today's visit, the first in over a decade for Xi, will be the guest at a state dinner that also will be attended by U.S. tech executives. Xi's wife will be joining First Lady Melania on a visit to the Smithsonian National Museum of Asian Art while the two leaders hold bilateral talks. Police are warning about the use of kratom following the deaths of two students at the University of Mississippi. These nations Brian Enton.
2: We've learned a little more about the victims. It's an 18-year-old and also a 20-year-old, both males, both out-of-state students. I'm told the 18-year-old's body was discovered in one of the dormitories, and then the 20-year-old's body was discovered at an off-campus place. They're still not telling us what may have happened here. There's toxicology testing, I'm told, that has to be done.
1: Police say packaged kratom that was sold from a retail store was found during the investigation. More news straight ahead. Right now, here's a word from our sponsor.
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1: Access to the White House still being denied for some reporters this morning, despite a judge's order to reinstate access. Overnight, a judge ruled in favor of CNN, MS Now, and Politico. Last week, Trump restricted the outlet's access to the White House after accusing them of creating fake news and negative coverage. Israeli Prime Minister Benjamin Netanyahu is making a whirlwind 24-hour trip to speak at the annual United Nations gathering of world leaders this month. News Nation's Brooke Schaefer.
5: The Israeli prime minister claims that he is going to, quote, tell the truth from the Israeli side of this conflict and defend Israel's military actions in Gaza. He even said that we should expect surprises during his speech today. This is expected to be a tense moment both inside and outside of the UN. Netanyahu's very public feud with New York City's Mayor Zohran Mamdani only intensifying before his speech here today.
1: Netanyahu released a video where he promised he was going to, quote, tell the truth about Mayor Zohran Mamdani, who called Netanyahu a war criminal and has previously threatened to arrest him when he came to New York. New study shows drinking coffee can disrupt your sleep, even a single cup of morning joe. Researchers found that coffee reduces slow brainwave activity and makes your brain more alert, regardless of whether you sleep 8 hours. From Christian News Radio Network, I'm Jim Miller. 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
8: 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Now, let's dive into today's episode of Words of Life. Journey with Ty Gibson, James Rafferty, David Asherick, and Jeffrey Rosario as they go back to the beginning in this series titled Genesis.
7: The passages that we're looking at in our Bible study tonight comprise of 20 years of Jacob's life. And in this 20-year period, Jacob is a man who's fleeing his past, as we've explored a bit. And now he's in a foreign land. He's a fugitive. He's a refugee of his own causing. And he's in exile, and while he's in exile, God is going to make him the man that he needs him to be. So we're going to walk through chapters 28, and we're going to follow the narrative through 29 and 30 and 31 and so forth. It's a large piece of scripture, but we're going to just highlight some of the major themes here. As I was reading through the story, my prayer was wanting to see myself in the text, wanting to recognize myself, recognize my own mentality in the text, recognize my own attitude in the text. And I think there's a lot in this passage that mirrors our own experience. So our Bible study begins in Genesis chapter 28. Now we catch up with Jacob. His heart is still pounding. He's like in a state of panic. Seems like he's in a state of constant panic. And he's running and he's running and he's running. And in chapter 28, verse 10, Jacob went from Beersheba and went toward Haran. So he came, what does your Bible say next? To a certain place. That's what the Bible says. So he came to a certain place. Now, I think that that's interesting, and that phrase comes up over and over again in this passage. He's running and he finds himself in a certain place. It's like the narrator wants you to know it doesn't really matter what this place is. It's purposely anonymous, right? Because the name of the place or the place itself doesn't matter. It's what happens in this place that makes it significant. So he came to a certain place, and he stayed there all night because the sun had set. And he took one of the stones of that place and put it at his head, and he lay down in that place to sleep. And verse 12, he dreamed. And behold, a ladder was set up on the earth, and its top reached to heaven. And there the angels of God were ascending and descending on it. And behold, the Lord stood above it and said, I am the Lord God of Abraham, your father, and the God of Isaac. The land on which you lie, I will give to you and to your descendants. Also, your descendants shall be as the dust of the earth. Now, I want you to listen to the grandioseness of this language. You shall spread abroad to the west and to the east, to the north and to the south, and in you and in your seed, this should all be familiar by now with these promises, all the families of the earth shall be blessed. Behold, I am with you and will keep you wherever you go and will bring you back to this land, for I will not leave you until I have done what I have spoken to you. Now, that's a pretty intense dream, right? And we know this dream popularly as Jacob's ladder. This dream lives on in popular Christian memory as the dream of Jacob's ladder. Now, it's a beautiful dream. It's a powerful dream, specifically because of the timing of when it comes in Jacob's life. So the dream is basically, heaven is not a remote place of the gods, and earth is not left to its own resources. Hallelujah for that. That sounds like something you want to hear when you're in Jacob's situation at this particular time in his life. Now, this ladder, I had a slide up that said Jacob's ladder wasn't a ladder, right? Because it's interesting, the word is really like ramp with steps on it. But we imagine this ladder, it's not really important, but the reason I find it interesting is because the word image, the word picture of this ramp with steps sort of looks like the Mesopotamian ziggurat, if you remember from a previous convocation. These are the pyramid-looking things, right? In other words, here's a ladder ascending up, and God is on top, connecting earth to heaven. And what does that remind you of? It's a flashback to several episodes before in the biblical narrative, to the Tower of Babel. And it's interesting, the parallels here. And the message is loud and clear. Humans cannot build up to God, but God can reach down to them. The message is loud and clear. Jacob is granted in vision what the builders at Babel were seeking in vain. Now the parallels. The Babel Tower builders tried to take matters into their own hands and force their way to heaven, make a name for themselves, if you remember the text, and assert their own destiny. Now, who does that sound like? Jacob tried to make a name for himself. He tried to take control of his own destiny by forcing his father and ultimately forcing God to bless him. The builders at Babel were scattered throughout the land. Jacob, too, is forced to scatter by being separated from his family and from his home. Do you see that there's at least an interesting parallel there, right? It's almost like the narrator, he knows that the reader has this story in recent memory, and he's showing here that God is making a statement to Jacob. He's making a statement to Jacob in this revelation. Now, there's multiple beautiful things in this passage. I alluded to earlier to this emphasis on the place. Now that happens over and over again. A certain place, that place, that place, this place, this place. In fact, when he comes out of the dream and when he wakes up, look at the response of Jacob in verse 16. Then Jacob woke up out of his sleep. Verse 16, surely the Lord is in this place, and I had no idea. And he was afraid, and he said, how awesome is what, everybody? This place. It happens again in verse 19. So this place, this place, this place. So it's a beautiful picture here. And as I was reading the passage, I was trying to put myself in the passage. Here is a man who has no place, right? He's placeless. And God is able to meet him specifically where he is. Now, is that true in your life? Is that true in your journeyings, as in your Jacob experience? I mean, today I spent a little bit of time thinking back through my own journey. So I almost forgot how old I was. I'm 36 years old. And I've been walking with Jesus for several years now. And I just began to sort of play the film back a little bit, right? And it's amazing in every single stage of my life that God showed up specifically and exactly how I needed him to show up. Amen? He showed up exactly in that place where I was. It's a beautiful message that God is sending to Jacob here. Process this. The man who is struggling to snatch and to scam blessings from God is now being told that God is freely offering those blessings to him. The language of God speaking from on top of these steps is very generous. It's very grandiose. Breath of fresh air for Jacob. The dream is not a morbid review of a shameful past. You could have said amen there. It is the presentation of an alternative future with God. Do you think Jacob deserved his shameful past to be shoved in his face. Notice, up until this point, there hasn't really been a spanking. God has not shown up and punished Jacob for this horrible thing that he's done. Right? It's amazing that in this moment where Jacob deserves all the judgment and all the punishment for what he's done, that God appears to him and it's almost overly generous. There is no review. There's no dragging him in the mud. It's God charting out a new future ahead. Praise God for that. But Jacob can't handle the grandioseness of God. And it just shows us we can't handle it either, because the way Jacob responds, I don't know, maybe I'm being too hard. But the way Jacob responds sounds a little bit like he's kind of missing the point. He says to God, Jacob rises up early in verse 18, and he takes the stone that he put at his head, he sets it up as a pillar, and he pours oil on top of it, and he calls the name of the place Bethel, verse 20, and then Jacob makes a vow. Now, I don't know if he thought that this vow was going to be impressive, or this vow was going to show God that he means business, but he makes a vow, and the vow starts with the word if. You see that? If. Now, I don't know, but in the blessing that God just gave, there was no condition. There was no ifs. And now Jacob is the one that introduces the if into the picture. If God will be with me and keep me in this way that I am going, and give me bread to eat and clothing to put on, so that I come back to my father's house in peace, then the Lord shall be my God. Which I find a little bit awkward. Am I the only one? So God shows up and he says, I mean, need I remind you? The language was pretty big. God shows up and he just lays it all out. He says, what does he say? Your descendants will be like the dust of the earth. You will spread abroad from the north, the south, the east, and the west. All the families of the earth will be blessed through you. And Jacob is like, look, that's all cool. But what am I going to wear? And look, I get that. I'm going to shatter the world because the blessings of God are going to be so poured out on me and my family that the world is going to be radically changed. But I'm just wondering about breakfast tomorrow. Isn't that a little awkward? Do we have a tendency to lowball God? So God hears that and he's like, what are you going to wear and what's for breakfast? Okay. He just goes on with the show. It's fascinating to hear that Jacob can't even process what he's just heard. Jacob doesn't see the magnitude of the potential that God sees. And how many of you are going to say amen to that? Praise God that we do not even grasp the magnitude of what God sees as potential in your life to be a blessing. Hallelujah for that. But maybe I'm being too harsh. Maybe Jacob is simply saying, Lord, I get that your future blessings are going to be amazing, but I need to know in the present tense. I need evidence in the present tense. I need evidence in my daily life in order for me to have confidence in what you're promising to do in the future. Maybe that's a nicer take. Either way you look at it, Jacob clearly doesn't grasp the magnitude of what's happening here. And I just want to challenge you. Don't lowball God. I want to challenge you to step out, because sometimes when we pray, sometimes when we ask God for things, we do it the safe route, right? Because if we ask for something too radical and it doesn't come into fulfillment, then we feel like we're going to feel like we failed. We're going to be humiliated. We're going to feel silly, right? Because my wife and I have been coming to the Lord and just taking risks. By that meaning, taking risk of being disappointed. And I just want to tell you this evening that God has been rich in my life in the last couple of months. God has been amazing, and my mind is blown. And I know I'm a preacher, and I'm supposed to say that. But I, believe me or not, that is a genuine from the bottom of my heart. God has been blowing my mind recently. And so this speaks to me here. Don't lowball God. So Jacob continues from that spot, and he continues his journey to the east. We're in now chapter 29. And he sees at a distance a well, and there's some flocks of sheep by the well. He approaches the scene, and there's a group of farmers there, of shepherds there. And as he approaches, he says, "Hey, my name is Jacob. I'm looking for Laban. Anybody hear about Laban?" And they say, "Of course we know who Laban is. How is he? How is Laban? I'm a family of Laban. He's doing well. Thank you very much. In fact," and they look out to the distance and they say, "there is his daughter Rachel coming just now." And so here the narrator sets up this scene of when Jacob meets Rachel. And it's verses 11, 12, 13, in that area, when Jacob sees Rachel, the Bible says that he weeps out loud. He hugs her. He kisses her. He greets her. He says, "I'm a relative of your... Where's your dad?" And she runs home in excitement to tell dad. Dad runs back to the scene and embraces Jacob. And he says, you're one of us. He takes him home. And the Bible says that Jacob stays over, in verse 14, for a month. Eventually, Laban says, "You're blood of my blood. What are your wages? You're not going to

0: work for me for free. Tell me, what are your wages? And this is where Jacob takes notice of the daughter, Rachel, whom he wants to marry. Now, verse 16 says that Laban had two daughters. The name of the older was Leah, and the name of the younger was Rachel. And verse 17 bothers me because it says, Leah's eyes were delicate. Or your Bible might say, Leah's eyes were weak. But Rachel was beautiful in form and appearance. It's funny because my wife also has a problem with it. She's like, what's with the whole beautiful people in the Bible, right? And these beautiful women in the Bible, because, and then basically the point is, who decides who's beautiful and who's not beautiful, right? So my escape to that has always been, no, when the Bible says that a woman is beautiful, it's just pointing out that the man in the story thought she was beautiful. In other words, according to him, she was beautiful. But this text says, one of the daughters was not. I don't like that. That just sounds difficult, right? That sounds harsh. By the biblical standard, she's not beautiful. What's the biblical standard for being beautiful? Who knows? One of them was beautiful and one of them was not. Now that silly little detail is about to set up everything that's about to break down. Okay? And it's complicated. It's weird. And it's messy. Okay? I warned you. Jacob says that he loves her. And the Bible says in verse 18, I will serve you 7 years for Rachel, your daughter. 7 years for Rachel, your daughter. Now, pause right there real quick. We have the tendency to look at the Old Testament and see these awkward traditions and these awkward things going on in the Old Testament. And we immediately assume the negative. We assume the worst, right? For example, Laban is saying, you can work this amount for that daughter. And then later you'll see he's going to say, you can work this amount for the other daughter, right? And so now it's easy as modern readers to assume the negative here. Like, what about Rachel's word in this? Why does Jacob have to work 7 years for Rachel, right? I think it's interesting that some of these customs that seem awkward and weird to us today actually make some sense. For example, this particular custom was for the protection of the woman. Think about it. Before accepting marriage engagement, a sum of money was required as a dowry. And in the absence of that, in lieu of that, some period of time for service. Now, what's the point of that? It was a safeguard. Fathers don't trust the happiness of their daughters to some dude who just shows up to town. I don't know who's over there. She's like, amen. Parents need proof. Amen. They need proof that this young man has sufficient thrift, work ethic, character, responsibility. And all the guys are like, shut up now. You're killing me, man, right? They need to see evidence that there's some character here. Amen? This is what's happening in this story right here. So how do you demonstrate character? Well, it's assumed that now, through service, you have a little bit of time to test the depth of this man's affection for your daughter. So we got going on here, right? And I think it makes sense. I mean, look, I had to wait a little bit for my beautiful Russian bride, right? They made me wait. Now, I didn't have to wait 7 years, but I did have to wait 1 year. Excuse me? You're like, pff. Yeah, if you are me, that was a big deal. I called a mutual friend of hers and mine for counsel. And it was a mistake. Because he told me, Jeffrey, here's my counsel to you. I counsel you to wait an entire calendar year before you pursue Mariana. That'll test how much you really want to be with Mariana. I hung up that phone and I was furious. Because now I can't go back. I reached out for counsel and I needed me a man and man up and follow through with the counsel. So I waited an entire calendar year. This is not a made up story. To the date of the entire year, a year later, I called him back up and I said, "Hey, Scott, guess what today is?" He had no idea. He'd forgotten, right? He's like, "What are you talking about? Guess what today is?" And I reminded him and he started laughing. He said, "You're absolutely nuts. In the fear of God, move forward." That's what's up over here, just so you know. This is what's happening here. Now, the story is not as happy for him as it has been for me, because he serves for 7 years and then he goes to dad and he says, "Okay, my 7 years are completed. May I have my bride?" And Laban organizes a big fat feast. And there's a bunch of food and there's a bunch of drinks and everything. And the Bible says that the feast went all day long. Verse 23, in the evening, Laban brings his daughter over and he brings her to Jacob. Now, in the custom of the time, you can imagine a day's long of revelry in the culture of the time. You can imagine the daughter comes veiled. Now he brings Leah over instead of Rachel. Did I tell you that this is a weird story? I don't know if I mentioned that. The Bible says that, verse 25, it came to pass in the morning. This is hilarious. If you think there's no comedy in the Bible, you're wrong. This is verse 25. So it came to pass in the morning that, behold, it was Leah. And as you can imagine, Jacob is like, "I think there's been a mistake." So he gets up and he goes to Laban and he says, "What are you doing? What are you doing? Why have you deceived me?" And you all need to read verse 26 with me right now. And Laban said, "It must not be done in our country to give the younger before the firstborn." I'm waiting for the dime for it to drop. I'm waiting for it to drop. Listen, folks. In our country, Jacob, around here, the younger doesn't get to go before the firstborn. Right? In other words, it's a total flashback. Come on, give me the awe. Give me that awe. It's a total flashback to Jacob and Esau and the birthright that the firstborn is supposed to get. So Laban is like, around here, we don't do that. I mean, Jacob, is that what they do around where you're from? How good is that? Why is there not a movie about this? Jacob said, "Why did you deceive me?" It's the same root word in the Hebrew. When his father said to Esau, "Your brother came in here with deceit, with deception." Look it up yourself. It's the same word. "Why did you deceive me?" It's all coming right back to him. Laban was doing to Jacob what Jacob himself had done. Jacob reached out in the dark, thinking it was Rachel, like his father reached out as a blind man, thinking it was Esau. As Jacob deceived his father, he's now being deceived. In Genesis 27, two brothers were exchanged by a trick. In Genesis 29, two sisters are exchanged by a trick. In the darkness of night, behind the veil, Jacob's been duped. Now this is a biblical principle. What does it say in Galatians chapter 6? You reap what you sow. Or the proverb, whoever digs a pit will fall into it, and he who rolls a stone will have it roll back on him. But David showed me a different translation to this today. If you set a trap for others, you will get caught in it yourself. If you roll a boulder down on others, it will crush you instead. Jacob is beginning to taste the fruit of his own decisions. Right? We make our decisions and then our decisions make us. Our tendency is to ask, why did God let so and so happen to me? Sometimes God had nothing to do with it. We did it to ourselves. God did not need to punish Jacob for his deception several chapters before, because life itself would punish Jacob. Beware lest we attribute to God punishments that really should be attributed to the mirror. It's interesting that Jacob's name is usurper. And yet in this passage, Laban plays the role of usurper. So in essence, this story confronts Jacob with himself in the person of Laban. The mirror was lifted up before him. Heavy, huh? You know how I know that Jacob is like, oh, because he says, Laban to him, if you want my other daughter, you just have to work 7 more years. And Jacob's like, okay. Like, what? Okay. Why does Jacob give in so easily? Why is there not a counter argument? There's not a peep from this guy. Why? Because he knows exactly what has just happened. He knows exactly what has just happened. God didn't have to lay a finger on him. Life itself, the hard knock, will teach him what he did. Powerful.
1: 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Thank you for joining us on Words of Life. 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
2: We tend to look at the circumstances of life in terms of what we do to our hopes and conveniences. When a problem threatens, we rush to God, not to seek His perspective, but to ask Him to deflect the trouble.
3: Arthur Matthews was serving as a missionary in China when the communists took control. He spent years in house arrest with his wife and daughter. His writings show what it's like to embrace the plan and purposes of God in suffering.
2: An escapist generation reads security, prosperity, and physical well-being as evidences of God's blessing. When He puts suffering and affliction into our hands, we misread His signals and misinterpret His intentions.
3: The next time you face a trial, don't resent the cross or resist it or run from it. Instead, embrace it and trust the heart of the one who died for you. With Seeking Him, I'm Nancy DeMoss Wagmuth.
4: Genesis chapter 41. And it came to pass at the end of 2 full years that Pharaoh dreamed, and behold, he stood by the river. And behold, there came up out of the river 7 well-favored kine and fat-fleshed, and they fed in a meadow. And behold, 7 other kine came up after them out of the river, ill-favored and lean-fleshed, and stood by the other kine upon the brink of the river. And the ill-favored and lean-fleshed kine did eat up the 7 well-favored and fat kine. So Pharaoh awoke. And he slept and dreamed the second time, and behold, 7 ears of corn came up upon one stalk, rank and good. And behold, 7 thin ears, and blasted with the east wind, sprung up after them. And the 7 thin ears devoured the 7 rank and full ears. And Pharaoh awoke, and behold, it was a dream. And it came to pass in the morning that his spirit was troubled. And he sent and called for all the magicians of Egypt, and all the wise men thereof. And Pharaoh told them his dream, but there was none that could interpret them unto Pharaoh. Then spake the chief butler unto Pharaoh, saying,
5: I do remember my faults this day. Pharaoh was wroth with his servants, and put me and Ward in the captain of the guard's house, both me and the chief baker. And we dreamed a dream in one night, I and he. We dreamed each man according to the interpretation of his dream. And there was there with us a young man, an Hebrew, servant to the captain of the guard. And we told him, and he interpreted to us our dreams. To each man according to his dream, he did interpret. And it came to pass as he interpreted to us. So it was. Me he restored unto mine office, and him he hanged.
4: Then Pharaoh sent and called Joseph, and they brought him hastily out of the dungeon. And he shaved himself and changed his raiment and came in unto Pharaoh. And Pharaoh said unto Joseph,
6: I have dreamed a dream, and there is none that can interpret it. And I have heard say of thee that thou canst understand a dream to interpret it.
4: And Joseph answered Pharaoh, saying,
7: It is not in me. God shall give Pharaoh an answer of peace.
4: And Pharaoh said unto Joseph,
6: In my dream, behold, I stood upon the bank of the river. And behold, there came up out of the river seven kine, fat-fleshed and well-favored, and they fed in a meadow. And behold, seven other kine came up after them, poor and very ill-favored and lean-fleshed, such as I never saw in all the land of Egypt for badness. And the lean and the ill-favored kine did eat up the first seven fat kine. And when they had eaten them up, it could not be known that they had eaten them. But they were still ill-favored, as at the beginning. So I awoke. And I saw in my dream, and behold, seven ears came up in one stalk, full and good. And behold, seven ears withered, thin, and blasted with the east wind sprung up after them. And the thin ears devoured the seven good ears. And I told this unto the magicians, but there was none that could declare it to me.
4: And Joseph said unto Pharaoh,
7: The dream of Pharaoh is one. God hath showed Pharaoh what he is about to do. The seven good kine are 7 years, and the seven good ears are 7 years. The dream is one, and the seven thin and ill-favored kine that came up after them are 7 years, and the seven empty ears blasted with the east wind shall be 7 years of famine. This is the thing which I have spoken unto Pharaoh. What God is about to do, he showeth unto Pharaoh. Behold, there come 7 years of great plenty throughout all the land of Egypt. And there shall arise after them 7 years of famine, and all the plenty shall be forgotten in the land of Egypt, and the famine shall consume the land. And the plenty shall not be known in the land by reason of that famine following, for it shall be very grievous. And for that the dream was doubled unto Pharaoh twice, it is because the thing is established by God, and God will shortly bring it to pass. Now therefore let Pharaoh look out a man discreet and wise, and set him over the land of Egypt. Let Pharaoh do this, and let him appoint officers over the land, and take up the fifth part of the land of Egypt in the 7 plenteous years. And let them gather all the food of those good years that come, and lay up corn under the hand of Pharaoh, and let them keep food in the cities. And that food shall be for store to the land against the 7 years of famine, which shall be in the land of Egypt, that the land perish not through the famine.
4: And the thing was good in the eyes of Pharaoh and in the eyes of all his servants. And Pharaoh said unto his servants,
6: Can we find such a one as this is, a man in whom the Spirit of God is?
4: And Pharaoh said unto Joseph,
6: For as much as God hath showed thee all this, there is none so discreet and wise as thou art. Thou shalt be over my house, and according unto thy word shall all my people be ruled. Only in the throne will I be greater than thou.
4: And Pharaoh said unto Joseph,
6: See, I have set thee over all the land of Egypt.
4: And Pharaoh took off his ring from his hand and put it upon Joseph's hand, and arrayed him in vestures of fine linen, and put a gold chain about his neck. And he made him to ride in the second chariot which he had, and they cried before him,
8: Bow the knee!
4: And he made him ruler over all the land of Egypt. And Pharaoh said unto Joseph,
9: I am Pharaoh, and without thee shall no man lift up his hand or foot in all the land of Egypt.
10: And Pharaoh called Joseph's name Zaphnath-Paaneah, and he gave him to wife Asenath, the daughter of Potiphar, priest of On. And Joseph went out over all the land of Egypt. And Joseph was 30 years old when he stood before Pharaoh, king of Egypt. And Joseph went out from the presence of Pharaoh and went throughout all the land of Egypt. And in the 7 plenteous years the earth brought forth by handfuls. And he gathered up all the food of the 7 years which were in the land of Egypt, and laid up the food in the cities. The food of the field which was round about every city laid he up in the same. And Joseph gathered corn as the sand of the sea very much, until he left numbering, for it was without number. And unto Joseph were born 2 sons before the years of famine came, which Asenath, the daughter of Potiphar, priest of On, bare unto him. And Joseph called the name of the firstborn Manasseh.
7: For God,
10: said he,
7: hath made me forget all my toil and all my father's house.
10: And the name of the second called he Ephraim.
7: For God hath caused me to be fruitful in the land of my affliction.
10: And the 7 years of plenteousness that was in the land of Egypt were ended. And the 7 years of dearth began to come according as Joseph had said. And the dearth was in all lands, but in all the land of Egypt there was bread. And when all the land of Egypt was famished, the people cried to Pharaoh for bread. And Pharaoh said unto all the Egyptians,
6: Go unto Joseph, what he saith to you, do.
10: And the famine was over all the face of the earth. And Joseph opened all the storehouses and sold unto the Egyptians. And the famine waxed sore in the land of Egypt. And all countries came into Egypt to Joseph for to buy corn, because that the famine was so sore in all lands.
11: Psalm 125.
12: They that trust in the Lord shall be as Mount Zion, which cannot be removed, but abideth forever. As the mountains are round about Jerusalem, so the Lord is round about his people, from henceforth even forever. For the rod of the wicked shall not rest upon the lot of the righteous, lest the righteous put forth their hands unto iniquity. Do good, O Lord, unto those that be good, and to them that are upright in their hearts. As for such as turn aside unto their crooked ways, the Lord shall lead them forth with the workers of iniquity, but peace shall be upon Israel.
11: Psalm 127.
7: Except the Lord build the house, they labor in vain that build it. Except the Lord keep the city, the watchman waketh but in vain. It is vain for you to rise up early, to sit up late, to eat the bread of sorrows, for so he giveth his beloved sleep. Lo, children are an heritage of the Lord, and the fruit of the womb is his reward. As arrows are in the hand of a mighty man, so are children of the youth. Happy is the man that hath his quiver full of them. They shall not be ashamed, but they shall speak with the enemies in the gate.
13: The Lord is my shepherd, I shall not want. He maketh me to lie down in green pastures. He leadeth me beside the still waters. He restoreth my soul.
14: Here we are.
15: I hope she's home.
16: Can I ring the bell?
17: May I ring the bell?
16: But I want to.
14: Well, somebody better, or we'll miss our visit with Mrs. G.
18: Hello. I'm glad to see you. I was listening for you. Come on in.
19: How about some stories?
18: Stories? Yes, I've got some specially for you.
20: It was a lovely morning at the end of June. The Capernaum market was busy. Piles of colourful, mouth-watering fruits and vegetables were disappearing fast as the shoppers bought their daily supplies. Fishermen were bringing in their silvery catch from Lake Galilee. "How's business today, my dear?" the cheesemaker's wife asked her husband as she brought a fresh supply of cheeses into their cheese booth in the Capernaum market.
0: Oh, not bad. Not good either. Most people are out on the hillside listening to Jesus talking these days. I'll have to keep the shop open late. When it's time to go home from the hillside, then they'll suddenly realise that they need to buy food. Then we'll have a rush. Well then, his practical wife said, you can't say that business isn't good today. You don't know yet, till the crowd... Oh, but it's not everybody goes to listen to Jesus. You know, I have some of Herod's army officers as customers. They don't go to listen to Jesus much, if ever. Our business depends on our well-to-do army officers and their households. We don't like soldiers who serve Herod and Rome stationed around our country, I know, but it's good for trade. They have to buy food. When all is said and done, there are benefits in most things. It's an ill wind that blows nobody good. Oh, I don't like those Roman army officers about with their spears and their helmets, his wife said with a shudder. No, maybe you don't, but business is business. We have to make a living somehow. The army officers, as you know, have a high standard of living. They like the good things of life, and they've got the money to pay for them. Some of them entertain a lot, and that means that they have to buy food, a lot of it. And cheese in particular, she mocked. Yes, he said, rubbing his hands, cheeses in particular. Oh, but today my best customer, Captain Sylvanus, has not sent his slave with his usual big order. Did he come yesterday? No, he didn't, nor the day before, come to think of it. Now, they would not be out on the hillside listening to Jesus. I very much fear that we've lost Captain Sylvanus's custom, and I can't afford to lose that. I'll ask my boys here if any of them have been rude or short with Captain Sylvanus's slave. Of course, they'll declare that none of them has, but then who knows? He shrugged. But something's happened. Captain Sylvanus's slave is a superior young man. Captain Sylvanus is fortunate to have him. He's well-educated. He's been teaching the Sylvanus children. They don't go to the synagogue school. They have their private tutor. That smart young slave of Captain Sylvanus's teaches his children languages, maths, science. He manages his household for him, runs his parties, he does all the buying. He usually brings a couple of other slaves with him, the goods he buys for his master in the market. Pooh, saves his wife a rare lot of trouble, doesn't it? The good lady remarked. Her husband paid no attention to her comment. Oh, his manners are so good. He's like a courtier, really. Been captured someplace, I suppose. He's a born gentleman. Surpasses his boss, Captain Sylvanus, he does. But Captain Sylvanus is a nice enough man, generous too, and he's very kind to us Jews, which is something for an army officer, a Roman centurion. He's got 100 soldiers under him, he has. Really under him, too. A centurion can beat his soldiers with rods if he wants to. Some of them do. Take a delight in doing it. Oh, but Captain Sylvanus isn't like that. He's a kind, generous man. Wasn't he the one who built our synagogue here in Capernaum? The cheesemaker's wife asked. Yes, that's right, he did. I thought that was the name I'd heard mentioned. I knew we had some officers as customers, but of course it's only their slaves that ever come to shop. But I didn't know that we had that rich, kind man who built our synagogue. The cheesemaker's wife was quite excited now. We did have the rich, kind man who built our synagogue, Captain Sylvanus, as our customer, but I don't know what's happened. His slave has not been in today, nor yesterday, nor the day before. I hope no one was rude to him and put him off coming to our store. Oh, dear. While the cheese shopkeeper in the Capernaum market wondered what had happened to his big customer, Captain Sylvanus, Captain Sylvanus was pacing up and down in the courtyard of his beautiful home, his big white-walled villa on the outskirts of the city. Captain Sylvanus was not looking at the breathtaking view of Lake Galilee, nor did he notice the beautiful flowers in his garden. He didn't even hear the seagulls squealing as they wheeled overhead.
20: Every now and then he paused in his march backwards and forwards across his courtyard and gazed towards the great crowds on the hillside where he knew that march backwards and forwards.

The law for a master to mourn for slaves, but if my slave dies, I shall find it difficult, very difficult, to keep that law. He's like a son to me, very precious. People have been carrying their sick over to Jesus, and by all accounts, not one has been turned away. Jesus has healed them all, but I can't do that. I am a Roman centurion, respected, powerful, looked up to, if not liked. I have command of 100 men, all at my beck and call. No, I can't carry my slave to Jesus. It would not be, it wouldn't be, no, I am Captain Sylvanus. No, I can't carry my slave to Jesus. But really, who am I? Just a poor heathen who has won his way to the top. At least I've climbed as far as any ordinary soldier can climb in the army. We centurions are the backbone of the army. We're responsible for the discipline of the army, for keeping law and order. Ah, yes, there are higher positions in the army, to be sure, for those of noble birth. But I have climbed as high as my humble birth allowed. I am a centurion. But who is Jesus? A Jew? Yes. A prophet? He works miracles. Some say he's the Jews' Messiah, promised by their God centuries ago. But they argue about that. The Pharisees and their scribes hate him. They all look for a military Messiah, a great army leader. Jesus isn't that. How do I know what the Jews are looking for? Ah, I built their synagogue for them. That made them happy. They are grateful to me. I like that. The rulers of the synagogue, all 7 of them, are my friends. I'd really like to know their God. Their God is a good, great God. But I'm not a Jew. I am a pagan. Pagan Gentile. Ah, now the crowds are moving down the hillside. Jesus will be coming into Capernaum. I will go and ask him to come and heal my sick slave. No, who am I? An unworthy Gentile. A heathen. I will send some Jewish friends to him. Well, a couple of them are passing my yard right now. Simeon, Asher, would you ask Jesus to come to heal my slave, who is very, very sick? I know Jesus has many calls on his time. The crowds constantly throng around him. But he has healed many who were sick in our town, and not all Jews either. Jesus healed the son of a man I know, a Gentile nobleman. If you could tell Jesus anything good about me that might persuade him to come and heal my slave, please do. So Simeon and Asher came to Jesus, and they told him about their Roman centurion friend's sick slave. Master, they said, please do heal this centurion's slave. This centurion is a very worthy man. He built our synagogue for us. Jesus gladly consented to go along with Asher and Simeon. I will come and heal him, he said. And Captain Sylvanus, watching anxiously, saw that Jesus was now walking in the direction of his house. Oh, no. Oh, why did I presume? What was I thinking of? Said Captain Sylvanus aloud to himself. I would be greatly honored for Jesus to come under my roof, but oh, how unworthy I am for him to enter my house. I am a heathen, a Gentile, and as a Jewish rabbi, Jesus will be defiled if he enters my house. A Gentile's house is unclean to a Jew, and Jesus will become unclean if he enters my house. Then he'll have to be made clean again through some complicated religious ceremony. That would be a nuisance for him. No, he mustn't come. I must stop him. Quick, I must send friends to stop Jesus coming into my house. Beautiful as it may be, my house is unclean to a Jew. Jesus has power over sickness. I have power over soldiers, my 100. I say to one, go, and he goes. I have it.
and the centurion called some of his Jewish friends who were around in his beautiful villa, and he gave them a message to take to Jesus.

0: at once. The centurion's friends went out quickly and met Jesus, who by now was not far from the beautiful white villa. They gave Jesus this message. Rabbi, Captain Silvanus says, Sir, I don't deserve to have you come into my house, and I feel too unworthy to come to you in person. If you just give the order, my servant will get well. I am a man under authority myself. The centurion told us to tell you this, Rabbi. And I have soldiers under me, and I can say to one man, Go, and I know he'll go. I say to another, Come, and I know that he'll come. I can say to my slave, Do this, and I'm sure that he'll do it. Sir, if you'll say go to this sickness, it will go away, and my servant will be well. Jesus' eyes lit up. What a beautiful smile Jesus gave to the Roman centurion's friends. Then he turned to the crowd following him and said, I have never found faith like this anywhere else in Israel. Then Jesus looked sad and said, I tell you, many Gentiles will come from all parts of the world into the kingdom of heaven. But those who should belong to the kingdom will be outside in the darkness, where there will be tears and bitter regret. When the messengers went back to the centurion's house, they found the slave was well, up and about, getting the supper ready. But oh dear, where was the cheese? What a good thing the cheesemaker in the market had decided to keep his booth open late.
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2: How did we survive before the sun got brighter? An evolutionary problem on today's Creation Moment. And now, here's our Creation Moments host, Ian Taylor.
3: Let's assume for a moment that the evolutionary explanation for the origin of the Earth and the Sun is correct. The Sun formed about 4.6 billion years ago. Let's imagine that evolutionists are right in saying that life originated on Earth about 3.5 billion years ago. This scenario creates many scientific problems, but today we want to focus on one problem that is seldom mentioned. One implication of these assumptions is that the Sun today is about 40% brighter than it was 4.5 billion years ago. This means that 3.5 billion years ago, the Sun was bathing the Earth in considerable less energy than we receive today. Under those conditions, life as we know it today could not have existed. Yet, we are told that it was under these very conditions that life supposedly evolved. Evolutionists are aware of this problem. In an attempt to solve it, they theorize that the early Earth had more greenhouse gases, which would have held the Sun's heat more efficiently and produced the same temperature range that life enjoys today. They then theorize that the mix of these gases gradually changed to the atmosphere we have today at the same rate that the Sun was sending more energy to Earth. This explanation is so unlikely that one scientific paper actually referred to it as the Goldilocks syndrome. There is a much less fantastic solution to this problem. The Earth and the Sun are not billions of years old, and life was created relatively recently to live under the conditions we enjoy today.
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7: Now a look at your afternoon weather on Bakersfield Christian Talk Radio. Sunny today with a high near 100 and lows around 67. Mostly sunny tomorrow with a high of 93 and lows around 65. For your Saturday, partly sunny with a high near 95 and lows around 65. And for Sunday, sunny with a high near 92 and lows around 60. That's your afternoon weather on Bakersfield Christian Talk Radio.
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10: 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Back at the hospital in Shell, Klaus continued his work as surgeon while preparing to move to Peru. In addition to the usual surgeries, he had come back to two challenging cases. An 8-year-old girl named Diana arrived at Hospital Vazandes del Oriente with a sore stomach. Klaus concluded that her condition was serious enough for him to operate. After he made an incision in Diana's abdomen, the girl's stomach smelled so bad it was hard for him to keep going. Klaus soon discovered what the problem was. Diana's abdominal cavity was filled with pus. Diana had typhoid fever. Klaus cleaned out the cavity and sutured the incision. During the operation, Diana's blood pressure dropped so low that the anesthesia had to be discontinued. When the surgery was over, Diana lay in a coma, and no one knew whether or not she would come out of it. All that the staff could do was watch and pray. Diana made a complete recovery and was eventually discharged from the hospital. The other challenging case involved a young man named Juan. Juan was dragging his fishing net to the riverside when a crocodile lunged at him. The crocodile's jaws clamped down on Juan's right arm. Juan's friend ran to help, and a tug of war ensued until Juan's arm was finally ripped out of the crocodile's mouth. Many of Juan's tendons were shredded. Klaus carefully worked away in the operating room on Juan's arm, repairing the damaged tendons and suturing the nasty gashes. Eventually, Juan was able to return home to fish again. Without hospital care, the arm would have become infected and required amputation. In his spare time, Klaus continued preparations for Peru. The next step was the purchase of a site on which to build. Klaus had asked the mayor of Curahuasi to find several possible parcels of land. Klaus invited Olaf Botker, now the chairman of the hospital's German support organization, to join him in Peru in April to select the best plot. As it turned out, they would have exactly 10 days to get everything taken care of. Klaus made a list of what needed to be done. Form a nonprofit in Peru, purchase land, sign a contract of cooperation with the local health authorities, and negotiate a development contract. When Klaus went over the list with Tina, she frowned. "Do you really think that's realistic, Klaus? Even in Germany, that would be a lot to get done. In South America, everything takes 10 times as long as you think it will, remember?" "I know," Klaus replied. "But it's all the time Olaf has, and we have to get it done. All we can do is pray that God will prepare the way for us."
11: "Then I'll pray too," Tina said. "And if you get it all done, it will be a miracle."
10: Klaus met Olaf at the airport in Lima on April 7th, 2003. He could feel the clock ticking from the moment the two of them greeted each other. Olaf carried with him the $25,000 that had been raised from benefactors in Germany. The men hoped it would be enough to cover the cost of the land. The following day, the two men flew from Lima to Cusco, and then took a cab for the 100-mile journey west to Abanque. Olaf had jet lag from the flight and dozed throughout most of the drive. Klaus was too excited to sleep. In Abanque, Klaus and Olaf met up with John Walter, an American who lived in South America and who was a project manager for ConstructTech, a large construction company that would build the hospital once the land was secured. Klaus had met John in Quito and looked forward to working with him and ConstructTech. Soon after Klaus and Olaf had arrived in Abanque, the mayor of Cotahuasi and several members of the town council picked them up. They had selected 8 potential building sites for Klaus to look at. Klaus and Olaf narrowed that number down to 2. The other 6 sites were either too small or too difficult to access. Of the remaining 2 potential building sites, one was much cheaper than the other, and everyone agreed that it was the better choice. Klaus was delighted they all agreed on the same plot. It was his first choice, too. The land consisted of 6 anise fields arranged in a triangle on the side of a hill. On the other side of the valley was another hill, and beyond that lay the snow-capped peaks of the Andes. The view was breathtaking. The mayor informed Klaus that the plot of land belonged to the Catholic Church, which was prepared to sell it to the hospital. Padre Tomas in Abanque was responsible for the local diocese's legal matters, and the mayor agreed to speak with the padre as soon as possible. The next morning, Klaus and Olaf submitted the paperwork required by the state health department in order to be granted legal operating status for the new hospital. They had 7 days to go before Olaf had to return to Germany. On April 10th, Efrain Caviedes, a lawyer from Cusco, arrived in Abanque. He had with him a draft of a legal document that would make Diospiciana a non-profit organization in Peru. The document consisted of 12 pages of legal jargon, all in Spanish. Klaus, Olaf, and Efrain worked through the document together, though Olaf, still getting over jet lag, kept falling asleep. At important points in the conversation, Klaus would wake him and translate sections in the document into German to get Olaf's input. 2 days later, on April 12th, Klaus and Olaf signed an initial development contract with ConstructTech for the hospital construction. At the same time, they negotiated with Padre Tomas and the Catholic Church to purchase the land in Cotahuasi. And on April 15th, they reached an agreement. The Catholic Church would sell the land for $25,000, the exact amount Olaf had brought with him from Germany. Klaus took the money to Banco de Credito, where he, along with Olaf, Padre Tomas, Efrain Caviedes, and Alan George, watched as a bank teller counted it. When he was done counting, the teller nodded. The amount was all there. With that, documents were signed and sealed. Diospiciana was now the owner of land on the slopes of one of the most picturesque and poorest valleys in southern Peru. In the 7 days since Klaus and Olaf had stepped out of the airplane together in Cusco, they had accomplished all four of their goals without any holdups, bribes, or paperwork log jams. Everything had gone smoothly. On the plane trip back to Lima from Cusco, Klaus and Olaf completed one last piece of Diospiciana business. Before leaving Germany, Olaf had had three professional graphic artists draw up possible logo designs. He had arrived with 30 designs, and between them, Klaus and Olaf whittled the number of contenders to 10. Throughout the trip, Klaus had shown the 10 designs to all sorts of people, from the mayor of Curahuasi to the poor farmers on the hillsides. He asked which design they liked best and meticulously tallied the totals. By the time the men boarded the airplane to Lima, one design was the clear favorite. It was a simple golden sun with a red cross in front of it. "That says it all," Klaus told Olaf. "The golden sun represents the people of the sun, the Quechua people, and the red cross represents God's love for all people." "It will be a perfect logo for the hospital," Olaf agreed. Deciding on a logo was the last decision of the first phase. Klaus could not wait to get home and tell Tina about all they had accomplished in such a short time. Back in Shell, Klaus eagerly told Tina and everyone else at the hospital about the progress that had been made. Roger Smalligan shook his head in wonder and said, "Klaus, I would say that you have set yourself an impossible task. But with God, all things are possible." Klaus smiled. He felt exactly the same way. Now that they owned a building site, Klaus made another trip to Cotahuasi, this time with Tina. They needed to find somewhere to live. Tina's parents had given them $12,000 to put toward their own home, and now it was time to find one. Tina and Klaus considered many different houses around Cotahuasi before they settled on a place. Its location, in the heart of town, was its main attraction. Other than that, the two-story adobe house was a wreck. The wooden stairs and railings were eaten through by termites. The windows had drafty gaps around them, and the ceiling was too low, fine for Quechuas, who were normally less than 5 feet tall, but not for tall Germans. Despite their drawbacks, the house was for sale for $11,500, within their budget.
12: "It will need a lot of work," Tina said, "but I think we can make it into a home."
10: Klaus nodded in agreement. The place would be simple but adequate. They paid for the house, signed the deed, and took ownership of it, after which they returned to Shell to pack. All of the John family's personal belongings had to be packed into boxes and suitcases, while everything else was sold or given away. The staff at Hospital Vozandes del Oriente gave the family a stirring farewell on October 19, 2003. Then, 4 days after Klaus's 43rd birthday, after 5 years of serving at the hospital in Shell, the Johns were off on a new adventure. Klaus, Tina, and their three children flew into Lima, where they hired a truck to take them across the Andes to Cotahuasi. The 22-hour trip was made all the more grueling by the fact that the whole John family was squashed into the truck cab. 3-year-old Florian took turns sitting on each person's lap as the family rolled along over the mountains. During the daylight hours of the journey, the Johns were presented with a series of magnificent scenes, from steep, snow-capped mountains to waterfalls that cascaded down rocky crevices, billowing misty spray into the air. As they made their way along the spine of the Andes, they saw Quechua children hoeing fields on the rocky hillsides where llamas, vicuñas, and alpacas grazed. In the valleys, flamingos standing on one leg lined the edge of cool blue lakes.
12: It was 1 o'clock in the morning when the truck finally pulled off the Pan American Highway and onto a sloping concrete street in Cotahuasi. Klaus gave the driver directions to their new house. "Is this it?" Dominique asked as the truck slowed to a stop. "It looks like a garage." "Yes," Klaus said, pointing at the high metal walls. "It does look like a garage, but behind here is a courtyard and a house. Our house." The dogs next door howled as Klaus undid the padlock on the metal gate and pulled it open. Tina and the children climbed out of the cab, and then the driver backed the truck up to the house. It did not take long for them to unload the boxes and suitcases and take them inside.
13: "Are we sleeping here tonight?"
12: 9-year-old Natalie asked.
14: "No," Tina said. "We will sleep at the hotel. Tomorrow, when it's daylight, we'll get started on sorting out our new house. How would that be?"
13: "Fine,"
12: Natalie said as Klaus ushered them out of the house and back into the cab of the truck.
14: "The Hotel Santa Catalina is just a couple of minutes away," Klaus assured the children.
12: The next day, Klaus arranged 3 mattresses on the living room floor, and the family officially moved in. The children treated the experience like a camping trip, but Klaus wondered how long that would last once the construction team from Abanki arrived later in the week. The house needed extensive remodeling. The first thing to be done was to raise the roof and ceilings 6 feet. Then all of the wood, including the floors, joists, and window frames, would be replaced, and a new shower and kitchen put in. Within a week, the 10-man construction team had arrived, and much of the house was reduced to shambles. The John family confined themselves to the living room on the ground floor, and except for the mattresses, their only furniture was made from moving boxes. Billows of dust rose when they sat down, and everything tasted of dirt. Since the construction crew had also removed the doors and windows, all sorts of bugs that none of them could identify flew in and out of the house. Everyone got bitten, and many of the bites became infected. When they all lay down to sleep at night, Klaus could hear the children scratching bug bites in their sleep. Although the construction crew had promised to be finished with the renovations by the time the John family was due to return to Germany in December, they were only halfway done by that time. Klaus longer than promised in South America. Klaus and Tina decided to leave the house half completed and return home. It was time to tell the people of Germany at large about their vision for Diospiciana. How long this would take, Klaus did not know. But he did know that there was no point in returning to Cotahuasi without the money and staff needed to move the new hospital to the next phase. It was wonderful to be back in Germany for Christmas. The John family moved into the same loft apartment in Wiesbaden that Klaus and Tina had shared 16 years before as newlyweds. It was cramped back then, and more so now with the 3 children. Not that they noticed much. Everyone was out and about. Natalie and Dominic learned to ice skate, while Florian loved to visit Tina's mother, helping her with the icing of the Platzenbacken, Christmas cookies. Everyone enjoyed bundling up in scarves and mittens and heading to the Christmas market in the center of town. With thousands of colored lights set against a backdrop of the old town hall built in 1610, it was hard to imagine anything more different from Cotahuasi. Klaus loved seeing his children's eyes light up at each new delight they encountered. He was also aware of how precious this family time was. Once Christmas was over, all his energy would be focused on raising funds for Diospiciana. As soon as the Christmas festivities ended, Klaus sat down at his desk to prepare a PowerPoint presentation. He prayed over every photograph and word that went into it. It was vital for the presentation to strike just the right note. The hospital would never be built and staffed unless thousands of people, both Christians and non-Christians, caught the vision. 2 weeks later, Klaus was satisfied with the presentation he had put together.
10: Yet even as he was creating the PowerPoint slides, Klaus had moments of doubt.

0: Newspapers were predicting that 2004 would be a difficult year for the German people. Unemployment was about 10%, and polls showed that every fourth German citizen was afraid of losing his or her job within the next 6 months. From a human standpoint, it was not a good time to raise money for a hospital in a faraway land. But Klaus reminded himself that God was in control. If this was God's project, it would succeed no matter how bad the economy was. Klaus met with Olaf Böttger. The two men discussed their plan of attack to raise the necessary funds. They also talked over the need for a brochure about the project, something they could give to people interested in Die Auspiziana that conveyed it was a serious and credible organization. On January 16, 2004, Klaus and Tina gave their first presentation to 50 high school students in Frankfurt. The presentation lasted 50 minutes, with the couple taking turns talking about the slides being projected onto a large screen. Although the presentation was a little choppy, Klaus knew it would get better with practice. Besides, the students paid rapt attention throughout. Klaus was sure they were on track. Now it was time to drum up as many places to speak as possible. 10 days after presenting in Frankfurt, Klaus spoke to 5 people in the living room of a private home in Siegen. The following day, he drove to Handewitt Elland, near the Danish border, to meet with 9 people. He would drive anywhere to give the presentation and spread the word about Die Auspiziana. On the weekends, Tina and the children went with him, but during the week, the children were enrolled in school. Klaus did not worry too much about how many people attended his presentations. He never knew who might be listening. We hope you've enjoyed Klaus Dieter John, Hope in the Land of the Incas, by Jeff Benge. 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
2: 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And for the first time, those dreams felt within reach.
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0: As High Priest, your opinion is highly regarded. Tell me, what do you think of the idea of bringing the Ark of God to Jerusalem?
1: Israel is ruled from Jerusalem. Certainly it would be most fitting that the Ark, the symbol of God's presence among Israel, also be located here.
0: Then it shall be done. The occasion will be a scene of great rejoicing, an imposing display. You, as high priest, shall see to it that a good representation of priests from each tribe attend the moving of the Ark.
1: Yes, Your Majesty.
0: And scribe, you will send messengers throughout all the tribes of Israel, calling the princes and leading men to assemble at Kirjath-Jearim for the moving ceremonies.
1: Your Majesty appears very happy, aglow with holy zeal.
0: I am, Your Grace. Long have I cherished the hope that the Ark would be in the capital city. My dream is about to become a reality, and I am filled with great joy and zeal. Is all in readiness for the moving of the Ark?
1: Your instructions have been fulfilled to the letter, Your Majesty.
0: And the Ark has been placed upon a cart?
1: Yes, Your Majesty. A new cart, drawn by oxen.
0: Who is in attendance?
1: Two of the sons of Abinadab, sir.
0: The musicians?
1: They have practiced and are prepared to play the ceremonial march.
0: And the line of march?
1: According to your instructions, sir, first comes the Ark. I and my fellow priests follow. The musicians come immediately behind us, followed by the princes and men of Israel.
0: Let us take our places then, and begin the ceremonies.
2: Slowly, the great procession begins to move.
0: Glory be to the God of Israel!
3: Glory be to the God of Israel!
0: Reverence to his holy name!
3: Reverence to his holy name!
2: With solemn gladness, the vast procession wound its way along the hills and valleys towards the holy city, Jerusalem. Long had it been since the land of Canaan had witnessed such a glorious and victorious scene. And the procession passed Nacon's threshing floor. Suddenly...
0: What is it? What happened? High priest, what happened?
4: Your Majesty, it appears that Uzzah, one of the attendants of the Ark, has been struck dead.
0: But why?
4: I don't know, Your Majesty.
0: The stroke of death must have come from heaven. No doubt about that. But why would God permit such a thing?
4: Your Majesty, this is Ahio, son of Abinadab. He, with his brother Uzzah, was attending the Ark.
0: What happened, Ahio?
5: Uzzah is dead. Struck down from heaven.
0: Yes, but why? Why? What did he do?
5: Nothing, Your Majesty, except steady the Ark when the oxen stumbled and the Ark was about to fall off the cart. Instantly, Uzzah was struck and died.
0: Thank you, Ahio. You may go.
4: The people have grown restless, fearful. What are we to do, Your Majesty?
0: Oh, I wish I knew.
4: Shall we continue to Jerusalem?
0: Well, I hardly think so, Your Grace. For some reason, we've displeased God. Let the Ark remain here, if a place can be found for it, until we've discovered what we've done wrong. Then, perhaps, shall the Ark be taken on to Jerusalem.
6: Well, I shall be glad to have the Ark placed in my home, Your Majesty. I am Obadidim, a Gittite, Your Majesty.
0: Do as he suggests. Place the Ark in his care.
1: Yes, Your Majesty.
0: And dismiss the multitude. Tell them to go home. The ceremonies are ended.
4: As His Majesty wishes.
0: When you're back in Jerusalem and have had time to meditate and study, come to my private chambers. I wish to talk to you about this. Why is God angry? You may be seated, Your Grace.
1: Thank you, Your Majesty.
0: I've been thinking about what happened to Uzzah and studying on the matter.
1: So have I, Your Majesty.
0: What did you discover?
1: We handled the movement of the Ark entirely wrong, Your Majesty.
0: What?
1: Not at all in keeping with the specific instructions given to Moses by God himself.
0: You mean that Uzzah touched the Ark?
1: It is to be touched only by the descendants of Aaron. Uzzah was a descendant of Merari. But further, Your Majesty, the Ark is to be moved on the shoulders of Coethites, and we were transporting it on a cart.
0: But striking Uzza dead, do we worship an unfair god? Is he so strict that one mistake brings sudden death?
1: The wage of disobedience is death, Your Majesty.
0: But why? Why? The striking down of Uzza brought sorrow and sadness to all Israel. It turned the happy throng into one of grief and mourning. The sudden terror turned their gladness into fear.
1: But it may be that a great blessing to all Israel will result.
0: The death of Uzza turned into a blessing?
1: Yes, Your Majesty. If we are made to realize that the commandments of God are made to be kept, we should have reviewed carefully God's instructions regarding the Ark before we prepared to move it. God's commandments are not grievous. They are right and necessary to life and happiness and salvation. Perhaps it may seem to some that the judgments of God are unjust and born of a harsh, unyielding God.
0: Such a feeling have I had in my heart.
1: Banish such thoughts, Your Majesty. For by one sin, Adam gave dominion of the earth to Satan and plunged the world into sin, wickedness, sorrow, death. The only salvation comes with obedience to God's will. The sudden death of Uzza, because of his presumptuous sin of touching the ark, emphasizes the importance of keeping the simplest of God's commands.
0: I see that now, Your Grace. God is just and merciful and full of compassion.
1: Perhaps His Majesty will now give the command once again to assemble the priests and men of Israel to bring the Ark of God to Jerusalem.
0: The Ark now, in the home of that Gittite. How does it fare? And the Gittite, how does he fare?
1: He and his family have been greatly blessed, Your Majesty.
0: Then shall I be blessed, and all Israel, when the Ark rests in the capital city of God's chosen people. Order assembling of the priests, the princes and chief rulers of all Israel. We will bring the Ark into Jerusalem.
2: Again, the chief men of the nation were summoned and assembled about the dwelling place of the Gittite. With reverent care, the ark was placed upon the shoulders of men of divine appointment. The multitude fell into line, and with trembling hearts, the vast procession set forth. Again, the long train was in motion, and the music of harp and cornet, trumpet and cymbal floated heavenward, blended with the melody of many voices. As the triumphal procession approached Jerusalem, the watchers on the wall and the marchers burst into joyful psalms.
3: Lift up your heads, O ye gates, and be lifted up, ye everlasting doors, and the King of Glory shall come in.
7: Who is the King of Glory?
3: The Lord strong and mighty, the Lord mighty in battle. Lift up your heads, O ye gates, even lift them up, ye everlasting doors, and the King of Glory shall come in.
7: Who is the King of Glory?
3: The Lord.

0: The solemn yet joyous ceremonies attending the removal of the Ark to Jerusalem had made a lasting impression upon the people of Israel, arousing a deeper interest and reverence for the sanctuary service, and kindling anew their zeal for God. The influence thus exerted was far-reaching, and it resulted in freeing the nation of idolatry. Many of the surrounding nations were led to think favorably of Israel's God, who had done such great things for his people. Not long after the ark had been placed in a tent that had been especially prepared for it, David was sitting in the palace garden reflecting on the many blessings that had been his when he was joined by Queen Abigail.
1: My husband, the king, is in a reflective mood.
2: Yes, I've been thinking. Abigail, look about you. Look at this palace, this garden, and all the other appointments of the palace. Beautiful, don't you think?
1: It's the most beautiful royal palace in all the world. And you build it. You, my husband, King David, king of all Israel. Oh, I'm so proud of you, David.
2: Yes, God has blessed me abundantly. A shepherd lad, watching sheep. That's what I was just a few years ago. Now I dwell in the most magnificent palace in the world. A palace fit for the king of Israel, people are saying. Yet, Abigail, my dear, look over there. What do you see?
1: Why, the tent where the ark was put. Why?
2: What do you think of it?
1: I think it's wonderful that the ark is so close to the royal palace and that you are making Jerusalem the religious center of Israel. Surely you'll be even more greatly blessed.
2: These things are true. But I mean, what do you think about me, the king of Israel, living in a newly built, beautiful palace, while the king of kings dwells in a mere tent?
1: It doesn't seem quite fitting, does it?
2: It most certainly does not. And I intend to do something about it. I shall build a temple for the ark, the most beautiful building the world has ever seen.
1: I can see it now, David. A magnificent, imposing temple. The pride and showplace of Israel.
2: It will express Israel's appreciation of the honor granted the nation and the abiding presence of God. I shall go see the prophet Nathan at once and get his approval.
3: His Majesty seeks my advice?
2: I seek the will of God.
3: Then do all that is within thine heart, O King, for the Lord is with thee.
4: Nathan! Nathan!
3: Speak, Lord, for thy servant heareth.
4: Go and say unto my servant David these words. Shalt thou build me an house to live in? Whereas I have not dwelt in any house since the time I brought up the children of Israel out of Egypt, even to this day, but have walked in a tent and in a tabernacle. Say further unto David, I took thee from following sheep to be ruler over Israel, and I was with thee whithersoever thou wentest, and have cut off all thine enemies, and have made thee a great name, like unto the name of the great men of earth. Moreover, I will appoint a place for my people, and will...
3: These things, your majesty, were shown unto me last night in a vision, and I came immediately to make them known unto thee.
2: Then God does approve of my plan to build him a permanent temple.
3: He is well pleased with the idea.
2: But he doesn't want me to build it.
3: From thy earliest youth, O king, thou hast shed blood abundantly, and hast made great wars. Therefore the Lord does not wish for thee to build him a house. But a son shall be born unto thee, O king. He shall be a man of rest and peace, for the Lord shall give him peace with the nations round about. He shall build a house unto the name of God.
2: I had looked forward to building the temple. It would bring great honor and glory to God and to Israel. But I submit my will to the will of God.
3: It is a wonderful thing, O king, to submit one's hopes and desires to the will of God. It is a rare thing, even among God's own people. Often people are so set upon accomplishing the work which they have set their hearts upon that they refuse to yield the accomplishment of that work to another. They cling with desperate energy, to that which they want to do, vainly endeavoring to accomplish that which they are incapable of doing, while that which they might do lies neglected. Blessings and prosperity follow thee all the days of thy life, David, thou friend of God.
5: O Lord God of Israel, who am I that thou hast brought me up from tending sheep? For thy word's sake, and according to thine own heart, hast thou done all these great things to make thy servant know them.

0: Mephibosheth! Mephibosheth! Come here! Quickly! Obey me! Come here at once!
1: What do you want, nurse?
0: There's been a war, a terrible war with the Philistines, and your grandfather, the king, was killed.
1: Grandpa Saul? Killed?
0: Not only that, but your father, too.
1: Father?
0: Yes.
1: Will I ever see him again?
0: Never again, not in this world. That's why you and I have got to flee. Run away where we're safe.
1: Run away? Why aren't we safe here at the palace?
0: Because now that King Saul and Prince Jonathan have been killed, that man David will come here and take revenge on all the family. That includes you. So we must run away somewhere.
1: I like David. He plays with me, and he loves my father.
0: Yes, I know David and Jonathan were good friends. But he and your grandfather, King Saul, were enemies. And now that the king is dead, David will come here and be king and kill you so you can't be king. We haven't a moment to lose. Here, I'll carry you, and we'll run as fast as we can.
1: I don't want to run away.
0: But we have to, for our lives.
1: Where?
0: I know a man in Lodibar. He hates David. We'll go there. But we'll have to hurry. Here, let me carry. Exactly where does it hurt? Here?
1: Ow, ow.
0: Oh, you may have sprained your feet or even broken them. I'd better hurry and get you to Lodibar.
2: Oh, he's badly hurt. I'm afraid he'll be crippled for the rest of his life.
0: It's all my fault. I should have been more careful.
2: Well, what's done is done. Anyway, you're lucky, both of you, to get away before David got there. He would have had no mercy. He's a demon. Oh, woe unto Israel if he gets hold of the throne. We'll all be slaves to his every whim.
3: Woe unto Israel this day. Today David was crowned king of all Israel.
2: Well, perhaps David won't make such a bad king after all.
3: Ever since I was a child, you've been telling me that David was a demon, and that he'll take revenge upon me if he discovers I'm a descendant of Saul. I hate him. I despise him.
2: Perhaps I've been wrong. For 6 years he's been king of Judah, and a good king, too. He's done nothing that would indicate he has malice or revenge in his heart for any descendant of your grandfather Saul.
3: I hate him, and I always will.
2: Mephibosheth, why don't you cheer up? Snap out of it. Things are never as bad as they seem.
4: I'm a cripple. Always will be. Why? Because of David. I hate him. He's a cruel, wicked man.
2: But David and your father, Jonathan, were close friends. They loved each other.
4: If you're trying to get me to change my mind about David, you're wasting your time. I can scarcely move. I'm doomed to a life of uselessness and pain. No, no, 1,000 times no. I hate David.
2: Yes, sir?
5: Are you Ziba?
2: I am.
5: The king summons you to court at once.
2: Yes, sir.
5: Good day to you, sir.
2: Oh, what can King David want of me?
4: He's found out about me, that's what. And he wants you to take me to court so he can taunt and torture me. I told you he was evil, wicked, resentful.
2: Well, perhaps it would be best if you went somewhere else, hid from the king.
4: No. I fled from him once and became a cripple for life. I'm not going to flee again.
2: Then I won't go to Jerusalem to see the king.
4: You've got to. The king commands and everyone obeys, including you. You're back, I see. Has King David relented enough to let me live an hour or two more? or must I die at sunup?
2: His Majesty was very kind, and he spoke...
4: Kind? Yes. Two-faced kindness.
2: The king was very concerned about you and your health. I think he's going to do something for you.
4: Yes. Give me back a good leg.
2: You've got to go see the king. It is his request.
4: I have no choice. Anyway, it's going to be interesting to see how he receives me and what he'll do with me. I'll be there.
6: So you are Jonathan's son. Welcome to court. I'm so glad to meet you.
4: No doubt, Your Majesty.
6: I can understand your bitterness, but I shall do all in my power to make it up to you. Your grandfather, Saul, was a wealthy man. All his private possessions are being restored to you as his heir to support your family. In honor of my friendship for your father, Jonathan, you will be a constant guest here at the royal palace, sitting daily at the royal table.
4: You're serious?
6: Of course.
4: Forgive me, Your Majesty, but I have been led to believe that you are a selfish and evil man, an usurper of the crown. But they were wrong. I was wrong. No wonder my father loved you. Already I feel a strong liking for you, and I am sure God chose well when he chose you as king of Israel.

0: Blackie, I am weary. I shall retire to the comfort and solace of my chambers. Dismiss the court. We will convene again at a more convenient time.
1: Well, if I may be so bold, suggest, Your Majesty, that perhaps His Majesty might wish to have audience with one more group before retiring to the quietness of his own chambers.
0: Well, who are they?
1: A delegation from Israel, Your Majesty.
0: Oh, ambassadors,
1: yes,
0: from King David?
1: Yes, Your Majesty.
0: Well, upon what mission are they come?
1: Well, they refuse to tell me, Your Majesty, except to say that it is a peaceful mission.
0: Peaceful?
1: Shall I send them away, Your Majesty, back to Israel?
0: Well, no. I'll see them after I have summoned my wise men and counselors. I want them at the audience so they can advise me how to handle the situation.
2: Your Majesty, princes, ladies, members of the Ammonite court, we are come as personal ambassadors of David, King of Israel. It is an unexpected honor to be received at the Ammonite court by the princes, wise and great men of Ammon. David sends his personal greetings and best wishes.
0: Well, just what does your king want of me?
2: Nothing, Your Majesty. David sends this word. I will show kindness unto Hanum, son of Nahash, the king of Ammon, even as Nahash showed kindness unto me when I was a fugitive from Saul.
0: Oh.
2: King David wishes to send words of comfort to his majesty upon the death of his father.
0: My father showed kindness unto David?
2: Yes, Your Majesty. Your father gave asylum and protection to David when he was a fugitive from the rage of Saul.
0: You think my father did this out of kindness for David?
2: Yes, sir. Your father was a great man.
0: Great? Yes, but kind? No, never. He helped David, gave him asylum because he hated Saul so desperately. Guard?
3: Yes, Your Majesty?
0: Take these men and lock them up until I send for them.
3: Oh. Yes, Your Majesty.
4: Locked up, Your Majesty.
0: You are my counselors. You have witnessed the audience with King David's ambassadors. What is your opinion?
5: Oh, King, think you that David desires to honor thy father? That he sent messengers to honor and comfort you?
0: Well, didn't he?
5: Of course not, Your Majesty. He has sent his ambassadors here to spy out your city and to search it and take it from thee.
0: But my father was kind to David. And
5: we
0: David...
5: are thy wise men and counselors, sir. And if it please thee, we would like to give thee counsel.
0: Well, permission granted.
5: Ambassadors from other nations are given immunity from the laws of our land. They are guaranteed safe conduct.

0: That will make David furious. All right, counselors, it is ordered. Cut off half of their beards and the lower half of their garments and send them back to Jerusalem.
1: But, Your Majesty, they were insulted by the Ammonites.
2: Insulted? How were they insulted?
1: Half of their beards were shaved off. Worse still, the lower half of their garments were cut off, and they were made to return all the way in that shameful condition.
2: Well, tell them they may remain in the royal palace until their beards are grown back. Send chariots after them, that they may not suffer the shame of being seen by the population of Jerusalem.
1: Yes, Your Majesty.
0: Say the Israelites were ashamed of the ambassadors. We sent back half clothed and only half bearded.
3: They stand ashamed before all Israel, sir.
0: Well, it is a good time to make war against David, wouldn't you say?
3: Oh, an ideal time, Your Majesty. But right now, sir, we do not have sufficient force to do much, if anything, against Israel.
0: Well, we'll hire a force from the nations around about. First, send someone to the king at Syria, asking him if we... How many men and chariots do we have now?
3: About 50,000 footmen, Your Majesty, and 32,000 chariots and horsemen. Enough to defeat the Israelites without even half trying. And I have a plan of battle that I hope His Majesty will approve.
0: Well, proceed with the telling of it, and we shall see.
3: Your Majesty, I suggest that the Syrians of Beth Rehob and the Syrians of Zeba and Rehob at Ishtab approach the enemy from different directions. We will have David completely surrounded with a wall of brave, gallant men. There will be no escaping such a trap. David and all Israel will become a tributary of Ammon.
0: Your suggestion is excellent. I shall instruct my general to conduct the war exactly as you have suggested. We will win.
3: The men of Syria have fled the battle. Oh. We fight the Israelites alone.
0: Well, is there a chance that we may win?
3: No, Your Majesty.
0: Oh, well, then tell the men to retreat, every man for himself.
4: The general of His Majesty forces to see His Majesty Hanan, great and mighty king of Ammon.
0: You may enter, General.
5: Lord of the king.
0: Your request for an audience stated that you can assure me of a way to defeat the Israelites.
5: Yes, Your Majesty.
0: Well?
5: All the nations from the great river Euphrates to the east and the Mediterranean Sea on the west, and all the peoples to the north and as far south as Egypt, hate the Israelites. They are growing too great in power. I suggest that we form an alliance, a coalition among ourselves against Israel. It would be a formidable alliance, one the Israelites simply could not cope with. And we, you, O king, would be the ruler of the world.
0: Good thinking, General. Excellent. I shall send ambassadors to the various nations at once. King David isn't as smart as he thinks he is, and neither is their God.
2: Well, General Joab, it seems as if the Ammonites just won't give up. This time, I myself will lead our forces, and with the help of God, we will win again.
0: General Joab?
1: Yes, sir.
0: I am Hanan, king of Ammon.
1: Yes, I am aware.
0: I wish to see your king, the great and mighty King David.
2: I am David. Welcome to the Israelite camp, Your Majesty.
0: What is your price for surrender?
2: Oh, we will never surrender, Your Majesty.
0: I mean our surrender.
2: The same as the rest of the nations who have surrendered. You will pay Israel tribute. You will be a tributary state under Israel's control.
0: Very well. Agreed.
2: Joab, order the men to stop the war.

0: It's won, thanks to a long-suffering and gracious God. He has saved us. Exalted be the God of our deliverance, the God that subdueth peoples and executeth vengeance.
1: Thank you for joining us for the Bible and Living Sound. 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
2: Want to know a great way to be healthy during the holidays? 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Thanksgiving holiday is upon us, but frankly, being thankful is something we can practice every day of the year. In fact, studies show that being thankful is actually good for our health. As Christians, we know that the Scriptures encourage us to be thankful regardless of our circumstances and to be intentional and specific in our thanksgiving to God. 1 Thessalonians 5 says, "Give thanks in everything, for this is the will of God concerning you." And Hebrews 13 says, "Let us continually offer up a sacrifice of praise to God." While there are benefits to being thankful when it comes to our health, what's most important is the object of our faithfulness, and that's God. As this season of thankfulness approaches, may your life be filled with praise for what God has done for you. 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
3: You've got questions? God has answers, and they're all found in the Bible. Welcome to God's Treasure Chest. I'm Charles Mills. Let's see what's hiding in God's Word today.
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3: 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Enjoy, God said. 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People changed God's menu in more ways than just adding dead animals to it. Cooking oils, refined sugars, heavy spices, and fermented foods wreaked havoc on our ancestors' minds and bodies. 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But it takes extra work on their part. Here's a reminder from the Apostle Paul. What? Know ye not that your body is the temple of the Holy Ghost which is in you? 1 Corinthians 6:16. I don't know about you, but I'm going to keep my body clean of junk food and dead animals.
4: I'll eat to that.
3: If you'd like to learn more about God and His amazing treasure chest, write for your free kids-only Bible course. The address is Treasure Chest, P.O. 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
5: Let not your heart be troubled. Ye believe in God, believe also in me. In my Father's house are many mansions. If it were not so, I would have told you. I go to prepare a place for you. And if I go and prepare a place for you, I will come again and receive you unto myself, that where I am, there ye may be also.
6: 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In Iraq, Haitham dreamed of serving God quietly. But God called him and his wife Mary to share the gospel in their war-torn homeland. Despite the danger, they went to the city of Mosul. Haitham and Mary were initially rejected, but as their prayers and dedication drew many to Christ, threats from militants increased. One day, Haitham was ambushed, shot, and paralyzed. However, he forgave his attackers, even prayed for their salvation. Now in Lebanon, Haitham and Mary continue their ministry, where they face constant challenges, yet remain faithful. Pray for their protection and strength, and for God's light to reach those still in Iraq.
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9: Now a look at your afternoon weather on Bakersfield Christian Talk Radio. Sunny today with a high near 100 and lows around 67. Mostly sunny tomorrow with a high of 93 and lows around 65. For your Saturday, partly sunny with a high near 95 and lows around 65. And for Sunday, sunny with a high near 92 and lows around 60. That's your afternoon weather on Bakersfield Christian Talk Radio.
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1: 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You can also go online and find the free offer there as well. This is the third of a 10-part little mini-series on Pictures of the End, where we are looking at the Ark of the Covenant, the most holy place of the ancient Hebrew sanctuary, and we are discovering some very powerful lessons for us today about God's promise and what is possible through Jesus Christ, what He has done for us. This episode is called The Mystery of Iniquity, and we're going to be asking a very simple and basic and important question, and that is, what is sin? And to begin with today, I want to relate a story I found online from just a few years ago. A young boy named Reuben Harvey Smith burned himself in a bad accident in July of 2015. He was taken to the hospital and released shortly thereafter. 2 days after that, his mother returned him to the hospital with a fever. He was treated there at the hospital for tonsillitis and released again. But 1 day later, he was again admitted to the hospital, and this time he was critically ill. In fact, he was not going to survive much longer without rapid medical help. Doctors finally determined that little Reuben had toxic shock syndrome. Now, fortunately, his life was saved. He did not die. However, he had both legs amputated, and I believe it was about 7 fingers amputated as well, all because of a misdiagnosis. And a misdiagnosis in the medical realm can be fatal, but it can also be fatal in the spiritual realm. And again, we are asking the question today, what is sin? According to the Bible, what is sin? We need to have the correct diagnosis in order to understand the cure, which is the everlasting gospel. Now, and the Bible is very clear that there is an enemy of God and man. His name is Satan, or the devil, and that it is his constant effort to misrepresent the character of God, the nature of sin, and the real issues that are at stake in this fight between good and evil. His sophistry and his methods lessen the obligation of God's divine law and gives men license to sin. Now, inside the Ark of the Covenant, there in the middle of the most holy place, were the two tables, the stone tables of the law of God. God had written these on stone with his own finger. He then gave them to Moses, and Moses was instructed to place them inside the Ark of the Covenant. And you know, God's law has always defined what sin is. It is that that standard, that unchanging standard that gives us a clear picture of right and wrong. Now, what exactly then is sin? And again, our diagnosis must be correct for our understanding the gospel to be correct. And the first question we need to ask, is God responsible for sin? Some feel that he is. You know, if he created everything, if he's all powerful, then he must be responsible for sin as well. Well, in Deuteronomy 32, verse 4, we read this. He, that is God, is the rock. His work is perfect, for all his ways are judgment, a God of truth and without iniquity, just and right is he. So according to the Bible, everything that God does is perfect. His work is perfect. In fact, he said this at the end of creation week in Genesis 1 verse 31. It records the words of God. He looks at creation and he says, it is very good. And so God's original work of creation was not just good, it was very good, it was perfect. And his response to sin is perfect as well. Back in the New Testament, 1 John 1 verse 5, we read that God is light and in him is no darkness at all. In short, God accepts zero responsibility for sin. He does not accept responsibility for the sin and the evil and the pain and the suffering that have resulted in this world, which then leads us to an obvious second question. Who then is responsible for sin? And Jesus gave a pretty clear answer in John 8, verse 44. Here Jesus says, and he's speaking to some of the Jews around him, he says, "You are of your father the devil, and the lusts of your father you will do. He was a murderer from the beginning and abode not in the truth, because there is no truth in him. When he speaketh a lie, he speaketh of his own, for he is a liar and the father of it." According to Jesus, lies and sin originated with the devil. Now, at what point in his existence was Lucifer a murderer? Well, according to Jesus, it was from the beginning. Sin arose in this exalted angel in heaven. Now, did God know what decision Lucifer would make? Yes, he did. God knows everything. Then, knowing this, why did God create Lucifer? And this question has been asked a lot. If God really does know everything, if he really is all-powerful, then why would he allow sin to exist? He must not, either he must not be all-powerful, or he must not be a good God, like he claims to be. Well, there is a third option, a third possibility, and that is that God knew these things. He could have stopped it, but he chose not to, because he values freedom of choice. And I believe that that is the answer that makes the most sense, because God values freedom of choice more than even keeping the universe free from sin. You know, the Bible says that God is love. And as a married man with a wife and children that I love, I realize that the worst thing I could do to any of them is to force them to act or behave or speak or live the way that I want them to. Because I truly love them, I will give them freedom of choice. And because they love me, they do the same for me as well. Well, God is love. And so the worst thing that he could do for his creation, the worst thing that he could do for this universe, is to force angels, to force people to serve him and to love him in a certain way. God's not like that. He values this freedom of choice. And that does provide an answer as to why he could allow sin to exist, even though it would not be in his will. Jesus says that there is no truth in the devil, and that he is a liar from the beginning. And so Jesus is very clear that he accepts no responsibility. God accepts no responsibility at all. Rather, sin originated with the devil. Now, the Bible gives us some more insight into the origin of sin and how it arose within the heart of this angel that became the devil. In Ezekiel 28, verse 15, we read God speaking about the devil. He says, "Thou wast perfect in thy ways from the day that thou wast created until iniquity was found in thee." Did God create Lucifer perfect? Well, yes, according to this passage, he did. "Thou wast perfect in thy ways from the day that thou wast created." Did God create Lucifer without sin? Yes, he did. Remember, God's work is perfect. His work of creation is perfect. His ways are flawless. And so God did not create sin. God did not create the devil. The devil is something that this angel became when he turned away from God. Again, Ezekiel 28, verse 15 says that iniquity was found in thee, not that it was created in him. Now, this helps perhaps a little bit, but there is still a question: how could sin arise in a perfect environment, in the heart of a perfectly created angel? And, you know, there is no really good answer for why sin exists. It is impossible to explain the origin of sin so as to give a reason for its existence. If we could find an excuse for it or show that its cause can be explained in some way, then it would cease to be sin. And sin simply is a turning away from God and from his plan for our lives. He accepts no responsibility for it. There is no explanation for its origin. There is no excuse, then, for its existence. Question number three that I want to ask you today, what then is sin? The Bible explains many things that sin does. It shows its effects, it shows its results, and, you know, we don't need the Bible to explain this to us. We know it all too well because of all the pain, all the suffering, every time a person gets sick, every time there's a tragic car accident, every time there's a family, a marriage, a home that is broken up, every time there is injustice of any kind, anytime somebody is taken advantage of or robbed or stolen from, the list goes on and on and on. Every time we see this and experience this, we are reminded that there are numerous effects from sin. But there is only one definition given in the Bible to explain what sin is. Everything we just talked about and mentioned is what sin does, what it results in. But what is sin? The only answer we're really given is 1 John 3, verse 4. Sin is the transgression of the law. That's 1 John 3, verse 4. Sin is the transgression of the law. Well, what does that mean? What is the law? And what does it mean when it says that sin is the transgression of the law? Well, again, the law of God was the Ten Commandments. It still is the Ten Commandments that was placed in the Ark of the Covenant. And, you know, this sounds kind of like a legal definition, isn't it? And it is a legal definition of sin. It is transgression of God's law. Now, what is God's law? A lot of people have many different ideas about the law of God. And honestly, in today's world, a lot of people don't want to hear anything about the idea that God has a law. But I want to present a way of looking at God's law that may be new for some of us. God's law really is a transcript of his character. And a transcript, of course, is a written record of something else. For example, the Bible says that God is holy. It also says that God's law is holy. The Bible says that God is eternal, and it says that his law is eternal. The Bible says that God is righteous. It also says that the law of God is righteous. And the list goes on. Both God and his law are described by the Bible as being faithful, as being just, as being perfect, true, unchanging, as giving liberty. This is a short list. There are dozens and dozens and dozens of characteristics that the Bible applies both to God and to his law. And the picture that we get here is that if we want to understand God better, one of the things that he has given to us to help us understand who he is his law. When we look at those Ten Commandments, when we look at the law of God, we can understand his character better. And his character, remember, we've seen this in previous episodes, is loving righteousness and hating iniquity. And so God's law is the transcript of his character. Now, we've got a lot more that we need to cover here. We'll be back after the break as we continue looking at the question, what is sin? Don't go away. We'll be right back.

Over 3,000 years ago, God gave his people a blueprint revealing the mysteries of salvation. 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

Welcome back. You are listening to Pictures of the End, and we are looking today about what the Bible says about the mystery of iniquity. What is sin at its most basic, at its root? What is this thing that has caused so much sin and suffering and pain and death in our world for so long? Now, right before the break, we looked at the Bible's clearest definition of what sin is. That's found in the book of 1 John, chapter 3, verse 4. And that verse says very simply and shortly, that sin is the transgression of the law. So sin is the transgression of God's law. And we also saw before the break that God's law is really just a reflection or a transcript of His character. If we want to know what God is like, we can look at His law, the Ten Commandments, the basis of which, of course, is love. And so sin at its most basic is any divergence from the character of God, from His character as it's expressed in His law. That, again, is a good legal definition of what sin is. But when we take that legal definition and then begin asking questions that apply personally to my life and to your life, what is possible for us because we live in a sinful world and because the Bible says we are all sinners? Now, historically, many Christians have been taught that because Adam sinned, the rest of us that have been born into humanity after him have been born condemned as sinners. This is often referred to as the teaching or doctrine of original sin. And we need to look very closely at what the Bible says about this. This idea says that because we are born with a fallen nature, we are condemned for having this nature. We can't really discern right from wrong. We cannot do what is right. And therefore, we are doomed to continue sinning, this side of eternity at least. Is this really what the Bible says? Well, in Romans chapter 5, verse 12, we read that as by one man sin entered into the world, and death by sin, and so death passed upon all men, for that all have sinned. The Bible is very clear that when Adam sinned, and Eve, they indeed plunged humanity into death. And a few verses later, here in Romans 5, we read that condemnation followed as well. This is verse 18. It begins by saying, "Therefore, as by the offense of one, judgment came upon all men to condemnation." The next verse, verse 19, begins also with this phrase, "For as by one man's disobedience, many were made sinners." So the Bible is very clear that when Adam sinned, immediately the human race was plunged into condemnation. It was plunged into death, or at least deserving of death, and all that would follow Adam were doomed to be sinners and to remain as sinners. This happened immediately when Adam sinned. And so this idea of original sin is indeed founded in Scripture, but

0: There is more to the verses that we have just been reading. I've only been reading half of the verses. These verses continue like this. Romans 5, verse 18. I'll read the entire thing. Therefore, as by the offense of one judgment came upon all men to condemnation, even so by the righteousness of one, the free gift came upon all men unto justification of life. You see, the second half of Romans 5:18 says that even though Adam's sin immediately plunged the entire human race into sin and doomed us as condemned sinners, there was a free gift that came by another man, and that man, of course, is Jesus Christ, that led to justification of life. Now, verse 19 of Romans 5 gives a similar idea. I'll read that entire verse as well. For as by one man's disobedience many were made sinners, so by the obedience of one shall many be made righteous. It's the same idea here. Adam's disobedience plunged the entire human race immediately. The moment he sinned, it plunged the entire race into condemnation. It made us guilty as sinners. But the free gift of Jesus Christ and his obedience and what he has done for us rescued the human race. It justified all men, according to the Bible, and will make many righteous. And so here's the full picture. Yes, at the moment Adam sinned, this idea of what is often summarized within the doctrine of original sin, it was absolutely correct. The entire human race was plunged into condemnation. But just as soon as Adam sinned, there was another man who made another decision. And the Son of God said, I will step in front of Adam, I will step in front of Eve, I will step in front of the human race and the penalty of their sin, and that penalty will fall on me. And so just as Adam immediately plunged the human race into condemnation, just as quickly, just as immediately, the Son of God pulled humanity back and said, I'm going to give humanity a second probation, a second chance to choose between right and wrong. And because of this, we have verses like what we read about what is possible here in 1 Corinthians 2, verse 16. But we have the mind of Christ. It doesn't say that we have the mind of a condemned sinner. It says that we can have the mind of Christ because of what he has done for us. This does not really match with this, what is often referred to as this doctrine of original sin, where we cannot tell the difference between right and wrong, where we can't control our actions, where we have no hope of ever overcoming, even through the power of God. That would be not having the mind of Christ. 1 Corinthians 2:16 says we can have the mind of Christ even in this world. And James 4:17 says this, therefore to him that knoweth to do good and doeth it not, to him it is sin. You see, Jesus has pulled humanity from condemnation and death and from the inability to choose between right and wrong. And he has pulled humanity back from this and given us the gift of being able to decide once again whom we will serve, what we will do with our lives. Now, when Jesus was on earth, he was very clear with the Jews of his day about when they were guilty, when they would be considered guilty of sin. This is reading from John chapter 15, verses 22 and onward. Jesus is saying, if I had not come and spoken unto them, they had not had sin, but now they have no cloak for their sin. If I had not done among them the works which none other man did, they had not had sin, but now have they both seen and hated both me and my Father. In other words, Jesus is saying, listen, before I came and I worked these mighty miracles and I spoke these words of life to you, you were not guilty of sin because you were in ignorance, basically. But I came, I showed you the light, I showed you the truth, I removed the excuse for ignorance, and now your decision against against accepting me as the Messiah will be regarded as sin. He said something similar in John 9, verse 41. Jesus said unto them, if you were blind, you should have no sin, but now you say, we see. Therefore, your sin remaineth. You see, because of what Jesus Christ has done for us, because of the sacrifice that he has made, because of the justification that is available through him, he has pulled the human race as a whole out of automatic condemnation and placed the human race back in the place where we can choose whether to serve God or to reject Him. And our destiny results from the choice that we make. Now, is there a difference then between temptation and sin? Very clearly there is. You know, the Bible says that Christ was in all points tempted like as we are, yet without sin. That's Hebrews chapter 2, verse 15. And I will just have to share with you, I find this to be incredibly good news because, like everybody else, I struggle with things. I have weaknesses. There are things that I do that I wish I didn't, and things that I wish I did do that I don't always do. So this was Paul's struggle in Romans chapter 7. And he wanted to do what is right, but he didn't always do it. And, you know, the devil does a very good job of tempting us to do certain things. And then whether we do those things or not, then he slams us with guilt, saying, you know, if you were really saved or if you were really a follower of Christ, you wouldn't even be tempted. Well, the Bible says that Jesus was tempted in every way that we are, and yet he was without sin. And so that tells us that to be tempted in and of itself is not sinful, unless, of course, I've gone looking for temptation and I've thrown myself in the path of temptation there. Now, I want to end today by looking at the origin of sin in heaven. There was an angel, his name was Lucifer, and Ezekiel chapter 28, verses 12 to 14 describes him. It says, "Thou sealest up the sum, full of wisdom and perfect in beauty. Thou hast been in Eden, the garden of God. Thou art the anointed cherub that covereth, and I have set thee so." Lucifer's job in heaven was to cover the throne of God. He was represented by those golden cherubs on top of the Ark of the Covenant. And his job was to look down into the law of God, into the glory of God, and then to reflect that to the rest of the universe. One day he made a decision not to do that, and he turned his back on God. Now, because God knows the future, he knew that this angel Lucifer would one day turn his back on him, would one day rebel against God. So why did God place him right next to his throne in the center of the universe? Why didn't he assign him to Greenland or Antarctica or the North Pole, somewhere far away where he would not, where he would cause the least amount of harm possible? And the answer is found in Psalm 19, verse 7. The law of the Lord is perfect, converting the soul. You see, God loved Lucifer, even though he knew the path that he would take. And so he did everything in heaven's power to keep this mighty angel from turning his back on God. And the most loving thing that God could do was to place him beside his throne, where his job would be to stare into the character of God, into the law of God, and have every possible chance of being converted. And when Lucifer made his final choice and then became the devil, He had sinned in the light of God's glory. To no other creature had been given a clearer picture of the glory of God, and there was no excuse for his sin. It was a choice, clear and simple. And when it comes down to it, this is what sin is even today. Because of the gift of Jesus, he has rescued humanity from sin. He has placed us back where we have the power of choice, where we can have the mind of Christ. And there are some incredible promises that the Bible gives us. Romans chapter 6, verse 12 says, "Let not sin therefore reign in your mortal body, that you should obey it in the lusts thereof. For sin shall not have dominion over you." You see, Jesus loves you too. God loves you too. And he has promised that if you trust in him, if you claim him as your Savior, sin will not have the dominion over you. 1 John 4:17 says, "Herein is our love made perfect, that we may have boldness in the day of judgment, because as he is, so are we in this world." Jude verse 24 says, "Now unto him that is able to keep you from falling and to present you faultless before the presence of his glory with exceeding joy." Friends, God promises that through the power of Jesus Christ living within you, through faith in him, he can keep you from sinning. He can give you the power to make that choice to follow him every day. And I am thankful that he has done that. That is a God of love. You have been listening to Pictures of the End. Thank you for joining us, and we'll see you next time.
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5: Absent-mindedness is the second one. This occurs as a result of the lack of close enough attention to what needs to be remembered. Individual may lose a set of keys simply because he or she did not focus on where they put it in the first place. Brain does not get a chance to encode the information securely. And so again, in a less structured environment where there's sensory overload, you're going to be much more likely to have that absent-mindedness. Absent-mindedness also involves forgetting to do something at a prescribed time, like taking medicine or keeping an appointment because of lack of focus on things that can serve as cues or reminders. The third memory problem is blocking. Blocking is you know that you know it, but you just can't think of it. Someone asks you a question, the answer is right at the tip of your tongue, but you have an inability to retrieve that memory. And of course, this is just a retrieval problem. And it can be properly stored, but there's usually another memory similar to the one you're looking for that is so intrusive that it prevents you from accessing it, or because you haven't accessed it in such a long time, you don't have those pathways clear. The other day, I sat down to play a piano piece that I hadn't played for 20 years that I had memorized before. And I could play the first measure, and then that was it. And I then replayed the first measure, and then the second and the third measure came to me. And then I started over again, and then more came to me. And within about 30 minutes there, I was almost able to put the entire piece back, but what was happening is the circulation activity of the brain had to be worked and massaged a little bit before the rest of that could come out, and those blocked memories could start to become unblocked. Fortunately, research shows that people are able to retrieve about half of blocked memories within a minute. If they just focus in on it, like I was doing, and have that area of the brain being massaged and worked at, you're going to actually be able to come through. A third memory problem is misattribution. Misattribution is remembering something accurately in part, but misattributing some detail, like the time, place, or person involved. That's the right memory, wrong source would also be another example of misattribution. Also occurs when you believe a thought you had was totally original when in fact it came from something you had previously read or heard but had forgotten about. Explaining cases of unintentional plagiarism in which a writer passes off some information as original when he or she actually read it somewhere before. So that's misattribution as well. The criminal justice system, misattribution on the part of an eyewitness can lead to the arrest and conviction of innocent individuals. And it has done so, and unfortunately it tends to become more common with age. Another major problem is suggestibility. Suggestibility is a false memory that you develop because someone or something gives you some key information or a suggestion at the same time that you're trying to retrieve a memory, with the suggestion of fooling your mind into thinking it's a real memory. What would be an example of this? Imagine you saw someone fleeing from a car as its anti-theft alarm was blaring. You didn't get a good look at the thief, but another person on the street insisted that it was a man wearing an orange shirt. Later, when the police show you photos of possible suspects, you're confused until you see a man dressed in an orange shirt. Then you point to him. And that was purely due to suggestibility. Nothing to do with your actual memory. And of course, the major problem that it can cause is in the criminal justice system in young children, Suggestibility is the culprit in memories that adults have of incidents from their childhood that never really happened. Studies have demonstrated that many children experience it when asked to recollect alleged incidents of sexual abuse. Several studies with preschoolers indicate that suggestive questioning by the police or other adults can lead children to assert that certain events occurred when in fact they didn't. And of course that can be a problem as well. And then there's a problem of bias in regards to memory. Bias is the belief that memory works like a camera recording what you learn with complete accuracy. And of course, that's a myth. Memory is filtered by personal biases, including experiences, beliefs, prior knowledge, and even the individual's mood at the moment, affecting how these memories are encoded within the brain. The previous factors can also influence what information is actually called up when an individual attempts to recall a memory. Study in regards to this. Most interesting examples of people's recollections are of their romantic relationships. In one study, couples that were dating were asked to evaluate themselves, their partners, and their relationships initially, and then 2 months later. During the second session, participants were asked to recall what they had said initially. The people whose feelings for their partners and their relationships had become more negative recalled their initial evaluations as more negative than they really were. On the other hand, people whose feelings for their partners and their relationships had become more loving recalled their initial evaluations as more positive than they really were. That's called bias, and that's why in many divorce proceedings you'll see a totally rewritten history of the marriage, of things that were not really accurate in regards to what was happening at all, where the individual says, you know what, I never really did love you, etc. And it was clear to everyone's eyes, including the other spouse, that there was a loving relationship earlier on, etc. And that's how biased the memory can become. Then another problem can be persistence of traumatic events, negative feelings, and chronic fears. We sometimes call it, when it gets severe, PTSD. Those with depression tend to have it more so. These people are especially prone to have persistent upsetting memories. Persistent negative memories can fuel a vicious cycle of increasing depression, while flashbacks, which are persistent intrusive memories of a traumatic event, are a core feature of the PTSD. Research has shown that persistent memories depend on the activation of those parts of the brain that respond to fear, anxiety, and emotionally charged information, particularly the amygdala. Many people learn to control persistent memories through therapy that helps the patient learn gradually to envision the traumatic incident without the intense fear, eventually lessening the PTSD symptoms, which is one of the things we use in cognitive behavioral therapy. Studies also show that if you have a traumatic event, you're much more likely to not go into PTSD if you record it as a journalist would, and then just leave it aside instead of having to feel like you have to relive that as well. And of course, studies show if you have a closed memory, that's much more healthier than an open, unresolved memory. And that's what this study took a look at, a recent study in regards to PTSD. The people with open memory have more trips to the doctor, etc. There's an area of hypnosis. I'm just going to go through this briefly, but hypnosis decreases the frontal lobe ability significantly. And one of the ways of hypnotizing is entertainment television. Entertainment television decreases interest in learning, reading, decrease in IQ scores, academic performance, discernment, increases daydreaming, decrease in creative ingenuity significantly. And this is a study on adolescents. The more they watch TV, the lower their IQ, the lower they are in regards to having attention problems in school, not doing homework, being bored at school, not finishing high school, and hating school. 14-year-olds who added one more daily hour of TV doubled their risk of academic failure. The American Academy of Pediatrics has really come out on regards to this. They're having all the pediatricians put signs up, no TV, you know, like no smoking signs, etc. The studies are really conclusive in regards to the adverse effects of entertainment television, entertainment movies on the frontal lobe of the brain. Music can have its positive effect as well as its negative effect. The positive effect is primarily the traditional classical type of music, producing a good frontal lobe response, large emotional response. It can help with memory. It's one of the reasons why words of scripture were to be put to music, etc. It's very important. But the upbeat music is not necessarily uplifting music when it comes to the frontal lobe or the memory. And good classical music has also been shown to increase your creativity significantly and also increase your happiness in general. By producing a positive mood, this classical music will actually increase scores on remote associates task, a measure of creative thinking. When you're feeling happy, your attentional window is actually bigger. It's like looking through a big window versus a small window. And Alvin Toffler summarizes a number of studies. He's a media expert, secular media expert, that says constant stimulation of the senses, on the other hand, shuts down the analytical processes and ultimately shuts down the ability to face life rationally. So this, of course, involves MTV, the sensual images, the syncopated rock and roll music. All that type of stimulation will actually decrease your analytical process, lead to escape techniques that involve withdrawal, apathy, and rejection of disciplined thinking when faced with difficult duties and decisions. Of course, a brain is a lot like a muscle. If you don't use it, you're going to lose it. And this is part of the problem in regards to, as we get older, our intellectual training. We're in school when you're younger. We were to be in school for the rest of our lives. In fact, when we're in heaven, it's called the school of the hereafter. What happens is we insist our children memorize their memory verses, and we're not memorizing ours. And then we wonder why our memory ability is declining with age. It may not be so much age-related, but it's due to the fact that we're not utilizing our brains in the ways that many of our young people were utilizing them. And one of the ways of best intellectual training is the study of Scripture, and even the memorization of Scripture. Studies show it can take about 3 to 6 months of really working hard at it before it really starts to click, even for adults. And so a lot of times they give up after the first week, thinking their memory just isn't near as good as it used to be. But if they keep working that area, the hippocampus will grow just like a muscle will grow. And you'll have the ability to actually do that. Now let me talk a little bit about Alzheimer's. Imagine for a moment what it would be like to suddenly be transported into a foreign world where almost nothing was comprehensible. The people you talked to and the language they spoke, everything, it was an unending stream of incomprehensible, sometimes frightening activity. For many people living with conditions such as Alzheimer's disease, this is a daily reality. And of course, this is where you get where you're stage 7 Alzheimer's, where you can't understand what people are saying. And of course, Alzheimer's patients always think, the most likely time when this is to happen when you don't have Alzheimer's is when you're traveling. You don't know the people. Sometimes it's a different language, you're traveling overseas, etc. And so Alzheimer's patients have this tendency to think they're always traveling and they need to go somewhere. Because when you're traveling, you're in an airport and you can't stay there for very long, etc. And so to even help the Alzheimer's patients, you kind of need to get into their world and recognize what that is, and then you can be a lot better in working with them. Unfortunately, Alzheimer's patients are put into a world where there's virtually no stimulation, and they're just looking at monochromatic walls, etc., and they're not having the music, and they're not having other things, and of course they tend to deteriorate even more in that stage. The Alzheimer's is a fatal disease that impairs memory, thinking, and behavior, primarily affecting the hippocampus, the brain's temporal lobe. About 12 million people, including 4 million Americans, have Alzheimer's. Researchers estimate that without a cure, the number of Alzheimer's cases will balloon to 22 million worldwide by 2025. Alzheimer's, there's 7 stages, and you may be in stage 1 or 2. No, I mean, seriously, studies show that people themselves and their loved ones don't often recognize it till they're in stage 5. So the first 4 stages are almost imperceptible to particularly family members. And one of the reasons is when you start to lose your memory, particularly if you have a high degree of intelligence, you can cover that pretty well. And so they learn how to cover, and they learn how to fake, and they learn how to do whatever. And in reality, the memory is declining. That hippocampus is declining significantly. I would like you to try to to spell the word world backwards to yourself. And if you can't spell that backwards accurately in 10 seconds, you're in either stage one or stage two of dementia. Now, it may not be Alzheimer's, but you may be in stage one or stage two, and that's why it's very important to recognize that early and undergo the lifestyle treatments we're going to recommend, because studies show you can arrest it. You can't reverse it, but you can arrest it to a great degree. And in some cases, of course, it can be reversible. Alzheimer's, a lot of focus has been on the gene, and it's very clear that if you have APOE4, you have a marked increased risk of having Alzheimer's. 60% of people with Alzheimer's had APOE4 compared to just 25% of people without the disorder. Those who had the highest levels of APOA and the gene APOE4 were more likely to have Alzheimer's than those with lower levels. And interestingly, those people over age 80 who did not carry the APOE4 gene actually were less likely to develop Alzheimer's disease if they had high blood levels of APOA. And it has to do with the genetic processing that's there. But memory loss is not always due to Alzheimer's, and it's not always due to the gene. One of the interesting things is, why do some people with the gene never develop it, even with on both sides of the parents? About 80% chance you're going to develop Alzheimer's if you have both APOE4 alleles. But there's 20% of individuals who don't. And why is it that some people without any of the gene develop it as well? What is underlying this is a multifactorial disease. But this is one encouraging thing. If you couldn't spell world backwards accurately, or you're not sure whether you spelled it accurately or not, and by the way, if you are sure that you spelled it accurately backwards, I would still doubt it in some individuals, just because of what I stated earlier. When you're very firm that you're right in your memory, you may not always be right. But in a study of 785 patients with memory problems, only 43% had Alzheimer's. 20% of patients, the primary cause of memory trouble was reversible. 35% had a treatable condition that was the secondary cause of memory, such as hypertension or depression or B12 deficiency or thyroid disease. And so if you have dementia, don't assume it's Alzheimer's. Get it checked out. Pessimism. Those with high scores on pessimism have a 30% increased risk of dementia 30 years later. So your pessimism now can adversely affect your brain throughout your life. High scores on pessimism and anxiety had a 40% higher risk. The higher the scores, the higher the risk. Hypertension is critically important. When I have a patient with dementia, I want to make sure their blood pressure is controlled to less than 120 over 80. It is crucial that that take place. Studies show that if it's not controlled to 120 over 80, particularly by lifestyle means, your dementia is going to progress. And hypertension is one of the most studied things that produces a decline in your mental power, a decline in your memory, decline in frontal lobe ability over time, etc. This study, they were given several 3-minute experimental tasks designed to provoke negative emotions. Greater blood pressure reactivity to these tasks was associated with lower performance on tests of memory and mental performance. So if your blood pressure goes up just when you're in the doctor's office, you're still at risk. Studies show that if anxiety causes your blood pressure to go up, you're at risk, etc. And so don't just think, well, I've got white coat hypertension and I'm not really at risk. No, those studies show you are at risk. Staying active into old age is important. Walking, gardening, particularly after 65, seems to help ward off dementia. In later life, active effort with a lot of variety during your leisure time may have a big influence on reducing your chances of getting dementia. Physical activity appeared to help only the aging minds of people who weren't genetically predisposed to developing dementia, however. If you had both APOE4 alleles, exercise did not help in this study. And it wasn't a strong enough force to counteract the genetic force. But if you don't have the APOE4 allele, it is very helpful. Studies show antioxidants are important. Those who drink the most fruit and vegetable juice have a 4-fold lower risk of developing Alzheimer's than people who drank little or none. This was University of South Florida. And then studies are also being done on N-acetylcysteine. That's an amino acid that's a potent antioxidant. You can get it in an expensive pill that's a prescription called serifolin NAC that has B12, folate, and this antioxidant. but you can actually get it over the counter. It's sold in health food stores. You can get it in supplemental form for dirt cheap as just N-acetylcysteine. And studies show you'll get a lot better benefit by 2,400 milligrams a day. It helps in a number of conditions, including anxiety, OCD, and it also helps to prevent the free radical damage of progressive dementias as well to some extent. So we recommend NAC, since it's so cheap and effective, we recommend NAC for our early dementia patients as well to some extent.

important, which is hydroxycobalamin. We made sure her folate levels were up, which are also critically important. And we put her on NAC and the type of omega-3 that we've talked about. And so it's quite a bit, but cheap things, not very expensive, to control all of this. And she has not progressed in 9 years. She came in with stage 5 to 6 Alzheimer's, and she has not progressed at all in 9 years. Still able to live independently, even, et cetera. But her memory it's not like it's improved, but it has stayed the same so that she has not gotten worse. And that's the critical thing. What adversely affects the heart affects the brain. And this is why high cholesterol strongly developed to the dementia later in life. Dr. Rachel Whitmer says this as well. What's bad for the heart is also bad for the brain. Diabetes also adversely affects the brain. And of course, the high blood sugars after meals can also pay its toll. And getting that weight down can be critically important. Vitamin K is also important. Alzheimer's and dementia patients tend to be quite low in vitamin K. This is American Diabetic Association, December of 2007. These are foods that are higher in vitamin K: Brussels sprouts, mustard greens, beet greens, collards. Anyone want to know the highest source? Kale. Also, the B vitamin choline was recently classified as an essential nutrient for humans. Of course, this is where the medications for Alzheimer's are centering in on, is the choline aspect of things, or acetylcholine. You can get choline in food. And in light of these findings, choline plays a crucial role in cognitive development in both pregnant and nursing women. It's important for them to get enough for the brains of their developing fetus. And women who are not getting 425 milligrams of the vitamin daily have problems. And for pregnant women, we recommend 450. Value of nursing women at 550. Vitamin plays crucial roles in various processes related to learning and memory. Among other things, choline appears to stimulate cell division in the developing brain. Now, it's also been used as a supplement if you have Alzheimer's. Studies show if you have stage 5 to 6 Alzheimer's, it's not going to help in the supplemental form. But it can potentially help the progression. But if you have dementia due to other causes besides Alzheimer's, it's very helpful. And so if it's non-Alzheimer's dementia, we recommend choline, or what we call cognitive impairment, can be quite helpful. And of course, you can get it in supplement or you can get it in food. Wheat tends to be one of the highest sources of betaine and choline together. Both of those are critically important. Spinach comes out pretty good there as well. And soy has some as well. But wheat bread is going to be one of your highest sources. And then obesity. This great rise in obesity has also been linked to dementia. In men, the likelihood of dementia rises linearly as your body mass index increases above 20. And this is the new data, BMI of 20, which would be thought of as lean today, or maybe even a little too thin compared to the average individual. If you're lean and you're a non-smoker, you have the lowest risk of developing dementia. And if your BMI is 30, which you're not even classified as obese until you're 30, 29.9, you're not obese, you're quote overweight, they have a 2.5 times greater risk for developing it. Then the Mediterranean diet seems to be helpful, particularly due to its protective effect of the monounsaturated fats in age-related cognitive decline. Now, you don't need much, but a little bit is helpful every day. This is where olives come in to be helpful. Avocado, pumpkin seeds, hazelnuts, and the top three sources are pecans, almonds, and macadamias are number one as far as the monounsaturated fat is concerned. Breakfast is critically important to have protein, carbs, and fat in it as well. American Journal of Clinical Nutrition. Your memory tests are far better by eating a regular breakfast. And then we talked about high folate also seems to help protect against Alzheimer's. By the way, folate can't be patented either. The one drug company got around that, and they put a methyl group on it. And since the methyl group isn't in nature,
it is something that could be patented, and the methyl group works pretty well the same as the folate. But because they put the methyl group on it and they did the studies on it, they're charging well over $150 a month for

0: the prescribed, quote, drug called Deplin, which is really nothing but folate, and people are using it for depression, for memory decline, etc. And all they would have to do is get their 1,000 micrograms of folate a day from the food in general. This was a study of those average age of 70 years old. Folate intake and its relative risk of dementia are adversely related. Vitamin E can also be helpful. And these are the foods that are going to be higher in folate: parsnips, orange juice, peanuts, mustard greens, spinach comes out on pretty well on top, navy beans, okra, lentils, and the highest source, black-eyed peas. And of course, these sources are not very good. Steak, you need, you know, as I mentioned, 1,000 micrograms a day is what we recommend. The U.S. government recommends 400, but 1,000, you do better. And then just indicating it's never too late to try to avoid dementia, teen IQ and activity is tied to later dementia risk. Persons who are more active in high school and who had higher IQ scores in high school, less likely to have mild memory and thinking problems when they get older. Conversely, those who are lower on the IQ continuum participate in fewer activities in high school at a higher risk of cognitive decline. And what the studies are showing is you can still run into dementia even though you have high IQ, but it's not as easily recognizable because you have a lot more to lose. And studies show that as a result of a lot more to lose, it's a slower pathway, et cetera, until you actually get to stage five. And that's one of the advantages of starting out with that high IQ. Then we also know of a bone-brain connection. Whatever helps the bone seems to help the brain. And when we increase the bone mineral density, it decreases the chance of Alzheimer's. Women with the lowest bone mineral density have twice the risk of developing Alzheimer's disease and dementia, despite their age, smoking, estrogen use, etc. And of course, this underlines what might be one of the benefits of estrogen therapy if you are at low risk for estrogen therapy. So in summary, improving your memory, getting attention to detail, being on that healthy lifestyle, remembering a lifestyle that's going to enhance melatonin, exercising the brain. I didn't show you the studies on daydreaming. The more daydreaming you do, the more likely you are to develop dementia. The opposite of creative ingenuity. Memorizing scripture is important and other things. Participate in exercises of truth and logic. And remember, the new covenant was to put my laws into their hearts, in their mind, and to do what in their hearts? Why write them? So that you can remember them. And so memory is actually as part of that new covenant relationship. And of course, it's kind of interesting. There's only one commandment that begins with the word remember. It's a sign of a new covenant Christian that you're actually a Sabbath keeper. I'll close with three final quotes. One from the book of Proverbs: for wisdom is better than what?
1: Rubies.
0: If you have a chance of enhancing your brain or enhancing your wallet, choose the brain every time. All the things that may be desired are not to be compared to it, he says, wisdom. And then Ellen White says, be determined to become as useful and efficient as God calls you to be. Be thorough and faithful in whatever you undertake. Procure every advantage within your reach for strengthening the intellect. And then she says this: the Lord has given man capacity for continual improvement and has granted him all possible aid in the work. Through the provisions of divine grace, we may attain almost to the excellence of angels. That is the really what the Lord has in mind for each one of us. And as a result of coming to this program today, you've entered the largest room in the world, the room for improvement. And I would encourage you to think of your own lifestyle, see what you can do to enhance your brain, protect that brain, and to improve it, really, and undergo what the Lord said he wanted us to do, is to procure every advantage within our reach for strengthening the intellect.
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3: Blessed is he that considereth the poor. The Lord will deliver him in time of trouble. The Lord will preserve him and keep him alive, and he shall be blessed upon the earth, and thou wilt not deliver him unto the will of his enemies.
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9: Welcome, listening friends. Would you like to hear an amazing fact? During World War II, the deadly German U-boats were decimating British ships, so the British came up with an unusual secret plan. They decided to make a gigantic aircraft carrier out of a massive iceberg. After all, icebergs were abundant, free, and unsinkable. Crazy as it sounded, the idea was approved in 1942 by Winston Churchill himself. The proposed frozen warship would be the largest ever built, 2,000 feet long and 200 feet wide, more than twice as big as a Titanic, and enough space for 300 aircraft. It would sail the North Seas at a speed of about 8 miles an hour and could withstand waves of 50 feet, giving the British a secret weapon to hunt and destroy U-boats. They gave the mission the project name of Project Habakkuk, based on Habakkuk 1:5 that says, "Look among the nations, watch and be utterly astounded." But secretly, the workers called it Noah's Ark. A small prototype of the frozen ship was built and tested by mid-1943, but then the development of radar gave the British a better ability to track U-boats, so Project Habakkuk was abandoned. Did you know the Bible said a very large ship can be turned around with a very small rudder? Stay with us, friends. We're going to learn more on this edition of Bible Answers Live.
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10: My name is Jean Ross. Good evening, friends, and Pastor Doug, welcome back. I know you just got back from a trip from Uganda, Africa, and we're glad you're back safe and sound. Let's start the program with a word of prayer. Dear Father in heaven, once again, we thank you for the opportunity to open up your word and study together. We ask your blessing upon this program, be with those listening, and Lord, guide us as we open up the scriptures. In Jesus' name, amen.
9: Amen.
10: Well, Pastor Doug, you opened the program by talking about a rather creative plan that came about during World War II, and that was to build an aircraft carrier out of a giant iceberg. And we were just talking before the program about some of the things that they were thinking to do with this giant iceberg that probably looked somewhat like a ship, And they were able to put 300 planes, you said, inside this iceberg somewhere.
11: That was the target.